0: to honestly and candidly report on them. I'll have much more to say about that later. But, Father, you wrote an op-ed in the Wall Street Journal this week claiming that the real subject of this encyclical is not artificial intelligence at all. It's about anthropology. What is that? It's about anthropology. And what is Leo doing here?
1: Well, this is really one of the most brilliant insight into what the problem is that we're grappling with, because the assumption of many of the developers of AI is that human beings are, in effect, a bag of meat in need of being corrected and perfected to the point where what we would associate with humanity no longer becomes relevant or even possible, so that it sets us up for our own replacement. It's, you know, the more extreme versions of AI advocate a form of a transhumanism, and human beings are themselves transcendent. So there's a conflict of anthropologies here, and I think that's part of what the Pope is setting us up for. I think it's important, too, in reading this document to understand that this is the first salvo. What he is doing is setting up the framework on how to talk about all of this in terms of anthropology, but also regulation of what needs to be done in the market overall in society in general. And in this regard, I think his repeated use of the principle of subsidiarity is most significant here, and we can talk about that.
0: Yeah, I want to get to that in a moment. But in the document, in Magnificent Humanity, the Pope asked the question, progress for whom? Now, you wrote that this is the right question to ask. Father Gerald Murray and Robert Royal over on the Prayerful Posse this week, Father, noted that the document's answer to AI, practically speaking, is urging government regulation, redistribution of wealth.
1: The word entrepreneur, I haven't done a check on it, but the word entrepreneur is used repeatedly. And the Holy Father even talks about entrepreneurship as a vocation. I mean, I haven't heard that since Centesimus Annus. So I think it's a very balanced document. It has to bring into an understanding the existence and the necessity of some type of governance system, but under the principle of subsidiarity. And there's a deep respect, not only in the pages of the document, but I think by the presence of an entrepreneur who is developing this kind of technology, that shows that the Pope knows that he has to deal with businesses. After all, entrepreneurs are those people who are dealing with ideas and bringing together a lot of the community to work out in a kind of division of labor. Now, there are threats with that. There are problems with that, especially if it's taken to that transhumanist extreme. Uh-huh. But I think we can't become the opposite extreme, the troglodytes in this, the Luddites, and be so afraid of it. I think what Leo is doing is steering us toward a central way of looking at this, a balanced way of looking at this, so that we can grapple with this thing authentically, because it's not going anywhere. It's happening, and the question is, how is it going to happen, and for whom is it going to happen?
0: But Pope Leo does suggest, Father, quote, just laws and methods of redistribution. What does that mean to you?
1: Well, the church has always talked about redistribution in various forms. He puts that under the principle of subsidiarity, so that he says, I suppose in that particular context, I don't know what chapter that is of the 250-something paragraphs of this. I don't remember what that is, but I do know that what he says very clearly is he's talking about linking together subsidiarity and solidarity. And he does this in a unique way, in a way that's rarely seen in popular explanations of the church's social teaching.
0: Okay, explain that to people. There's a lot of non-Catholics, Father, watching. They don't know what you just said. What is subsidiarity?
1: Yes.
0: What's solidarity? Why are they...
1: I'm sorry.
0: How do they cooperate?
1: So subsidiarity basically says that needs are best met at the most local level of their existence. Solidarity says...

0: that we recognize ourselves in the other person, that we are not radical individualists, that we are connected to human beings from the first moment of our existence and throughout the rest of our lives. Now, what he is afraid of is that if we divorce subsidiarity from solidarity, what you end up happening is a degeneration into some kind of welfareism that lacks responsibility. On the other hand, if you have solidarity without subsidiarity, what you have is political partisanship. And that's the point that I think Robert Royal and Father Murray were emphasizing. We don't want to have this kind of totalistic view that the government is going to do everything and control everything. I think what the government does and what the document says very clearly is that subsidiarity needs to apply to the digital revolution, and the government mm-hmm. needs to be seen as the insurer of a fair dialogue and interrelation, empowering the lower levels of society. That's what the document says in 70, what? 71, 72, 73.
1: Yeah. But the encyclical and Pope Leo also calls for state oversight of, quote, misinformation. I mean, the document does endorse, Father, international institutions, transnational government mechanisms, something like the UN. He doesn't say that specifically. But that's the envisioned vehicle for oversight. Now, you've spent your career arguing that freedom of conscience and a free economy should go hand in hand.
0: Yes.
1: Should the government be deciding what disinformation is? Because we've seen in recent days, disinformation was actually clear and true information that was being suppressed by the government.
0: Absolutely. Yes, and I read this document very carefully with an eye exactly to those kinds of dangers. What I think Leo is doing here, though, and this again, this repeated emphasis of subsidiarity really is what he's offering as a protection against a kind of one world government, a totalistic government. Now, he's speaking for the entire world. That is the big Catholic vision of what has to happen. But I think what he wants to do is bring in all of the lower levels of society and understand that the rule of law, and I think when he is using this phrase about governance, he's talking about not bureaucracy, but a rule of law, a set of principles that prevent any one sector from dominating the entire thing. He wants to have, he doesn't use the phrase division of labor, but that's what the principle mm-hmm. of subsidiarity is saying. He wants to bring in all the sectors of society and the state as the guarantor of law, that mm-hmm. this will be done fairly and honestly. Now, I think there are real problems, and it's not that I don't have my critiques of what is being said. It's that I want to first say what he has said and then point out mm-hmm. the areas that I think are weak. And I think one of the areas that are weak is that he doesn't appreciate enough that the knowledge that he wants to see dispersed is best provided not by government, but precisely by the factors of society that come into association with one another through a market. The market communicates information, and that's what we need. He's afraid that information is going to be monopolized either by private actors or by the government.
1: Mm-hmm. Only a quarter of the document, Father, is actually about AI, which kind of stunned me as I read through it. The Pope then goes on to address a host of other issues. He talks about the subject of just war in paragraph 192. He says, today more than ever, without prejudice to the right to self-defense, in the strictest sense, it is important to reaffirm that the just war theory, which has all too often been used to justify any kind of war, is now outdated. Humanity possesses far more effective and capable tools promoting human life and resolving conflicts such as dialogue, diplomacy, and forgiveness. The use of force, violence, and weapons reflect a relational poverty that always has disastrous consequences for civilian populations. Father, I guess my question is, you know, the catechism sections regarding just war still stand. Augustine, Aquinas, the Council of Trent all built that doctrine. Is the Pope now abrogating the just war theory.
0: No, I think he's acknowledging a technological reality that says, especially in the advent of the nuclear age, where you can annihilate an entire population in one fell swoop. Now this accelerates the decision making, and very often can place the decision making in the hands of algorithms and the like, and not. What he says here is very important, that the decision making for whether to act in an aggressive way needs to rest with people, beings with conscience and freedom and responsibility. And so what is called for, as I'm understanding the Pope, is not a rejection of just war. He's the son of Augustine, after all, who is the kind of the theoretician of just war. But an updating of it in light of the new technological realities that face us. In other words, if you just have an algorithm telling you now you kill this group of people over here and that group of people over there, and doing it without a sense of the whole scope of humanity, then you have science fiction becoming reality.
1: When you say a teaching and something as venerable as a just war theory, and a just war, that it's outdated, Father. The question presents itself, well, what else is outdated? What else can we overthrow here? And I have to say, just from a practical point of view, we're practical people, too. We live in both worlds here.
0: Sure.
1: Dialogue and multilateral conversations, that's a difficult thing to have when people are dropping drones in your backyard or indiscriminately killing your people, like an aggressive state, when you're talking about Iran or you're talking about China. I mean, I don't know how that's it's sweet sounding, but I don't know how it plays out practically.
0: I think he's holding up a moral norm that in our society, moral norm sounds sweet sounding and utopian. But if he's not going to do it, who's going to do it? I think we have to grapple with this technological reality that changes things in terms of how we make decisions about whether particular targets should be struck. Do we want to leave that to mathematical equations, or do we want people grappling with the reality of it on the ground? That's all I think he's saying.
1: It sounds like there's no just war left, Father. And I mean, we don't have time to get into all of this, but it feels like a pacifistic approach, and that's the only moral position. That's never been taught in the history of Catholicism, Father.
0: In the very passage you just quoted from the encyclical, he says just the opposite. Notwithstanding the right to self-defense in its authentic sense. So, no, he is not abrogating anything.
1: Sense.
0: He wants to update. And doctrine has always been updated. I mean, our understanding of things like interest rates and usury and all of that had to be updated in light of greater knowledge of what's happening in science and the advance of science. So I think he's setting us on the path to seriously grapple with this in a very practical way.
1: I want to talk about the anthropological core of the document, which is genuinely powerful and I do think timely. Leo says that technologists and these transhumanists want to eclipse the human person, and the insistence that man is not surpassed by the machine because man is not reducible to a calculation. That's a critical message for today. But how do we reconcile the anthropological heart of that document with the practical problems of a politicized economy and a government control of economics and even this technology that is also floated here?
0: Well, all of these things that reduce the human person to just his biological reality rather than his transcendent reality, which has to be taken into consideration, all of these things that impinge upon human freedom and the exercise of conscience are to be resisted. And all that AI does in this moment is accelerate things to the point where we have to slow down and remember our humanity, that what does a technology exist for? It needs to exist for human betterment, or for what the Holy Father calls, in accordance with the teaching, you know, the tradition, the common good of humanity, which is not a kind of socialized collective, But the mm-hmm. well-being of all peoples and setting up the systems that will guarantee that by recognizing that human beings exceed their productivity, they exceed efficiency, they exceed their disabilities, that the dignity of the human person resides in the human person as such and not in his creative capacity, is the thing we need to be reminded in the face of all technological advances, but now especially yeah. this one. This is a big thing. This is happening, and it is enormous. And for the Pope to be framing the question, as I say, this is just the first salvo. We're going to be talking about this, Raymond, the rest of our lives.
1: Yeah. Well, the interesting thing here is Leo XIII, his predecessor, you know, 130-something years ago, he had the advantage of having lived through some of the Industrial Revolution, a good chunk of it, and then commenting on the fallout. Here, we're just at yeah. the dawn of the AI age, and Leo's kind of getting ahead of it. So we don't really have the fullness of experience to really right. comprehend what actually is endangered and what the possibilities are for AI. So I did note that just as a historical timeline, they aren't really in tandem, though I know that many are saying, oh, you know, this is the same. It's really not, because Leo XIII did have the advantage of history on his side when he wrote the encyclical Rerum Novarum. To touch on some other news this week, at this week's general audience, Father, Pope Leo was teaching on Vatican II, and he addressed priests directly, calling upon them to, quote, uphold yes. respect for the texts and norms of the liturgy. And he invoked Sacrosanctum yeah. Concilium, the great Vatican II document on the yeah. liturgy, and said no priest should add, remove, or alter anything on his own initiative from the liturgy. I mean, Father, we still yeah. have dancing priests on altars. I had video last week, a woman in vestments raising chalices at the altar in Germany. There are all kinds of odd permutations. Are priests
0: well,
1: and
0: Germany.
1: Bishops listening to Leo?
0: Yes. No, I think this is wonderful that he's doing this. I mean, I have to say, you know, and I'm as sensitive about these liturgical abuses as anyone, certainly over the years we've talked about this. I have to admit that I have noticed that it has diminished a good bit. It is not, we're not living in the 70s and 80s anymore. It's calmed down. And as I very often say, the cavalry is on its way. That is, these young seminarians are men of prayer, their reverence and everything. I think that it is good that the Holy Father has emphasized this. And I think we need to go even further. And you're probably going to raise the question of the Society of Pius X and all of that. And that kind yeah. of ties in to this question.
1: Yeah, let's talk about that. I mean, the Society of Pius X this week announced four priests they intend to ordain bishops on July 1st in Switzerland. As we've been reporting, they intend to do this without a papal mandate, so without the Pope's permission. The Vatican, through Cardinal Fernandez and the Dicastery for the Doctrine of Faith, has declared in no uncertain terms that this would constitute a schismatic act carrying automatic excommunication. Father, your right. thoughts on what this means for the society, for the church at large?
0: Well, I think it is, if I say an exciting moment, I don't mean that it's fun. I think that it is a very dramatic moment, because now this is the second time that these folks will be excommunicated if they take this action, and let's pray that they don't. But this also, and the reason I say it's exciting, it gives the Holy Father an opportunity to begin to open alternatives. One of the great attractions, and I haven't done the numbers on this, I don't know if you are aware, but I will bet you that the Society of Pius X grew in proportion to the severity of the enforcement of Traditionis Custodes. And I think the Pope now has an opportunity to peel back some of that. How he does that, I think he has a variety of options of how to go about that. But I think this recent teaching at the audience on reverence for the rubrics is one piece of this puzzle. And I think if they in July decide to go ahead with these ordinations, then what the Pope can do is open up a wider permission for the use of the traditional liturgy, which won't be the solution because there are very few people really. I mean, they're 2%. I mean, we're professionals in this. We know this world. Yep. Most Catholics don't know this world, but they're getting the side effect of this world. That is, I think what I noted just anecdotally in terms of the increased reverence of how priests celebrate the Mass, even if they're just in a mundane way observing the rubrics, it speaks for itself. Mm-hmm. I think we may be on the verge of a real turn liturgically and in terms of the deepening of our spiritual lives in the Church. So this is an opportunity for the Holy Father to act, and I don't think he's missing the point.
1: I think you make such an important observation about the spillover effect of reverence, which is what Benedict envisioned when Pope Benedict lifted all restrictions and said, if you're a priest and you want to celebrate the traditional Latin Mass, the ancient rite of the Mass, have at it while celebrating the new Mass side by side. It inevitably influences one over the other. Well, the way that a pianist who plays classical music, when they go to jazz, there's a precision they bring to the game. I think not to reduce
0: that's exactly right. I have a theory about Benedict and what he intended. I don't think that Benedict intended for the whole Church to go back to the Tridentine rite. Mm-hmm. I think what he intended to do was set in motion the reverence for the liturgy as expressed in the old rite in tandem with the new rite, having that effect that you've just said, that mutual enrichment, and to let that run for about 100 years, and this is the way the Church thinks, right? And then revisit the question of the Second Vatican Council and what kind of update do we need to the liturgy? How do we make the liturgy more meaningful in people's lives? I think we'd be much better informed if that experiment, if you want to call it that period of time had been allowed to go forward. Because I know in my own parish, I've seen how it's enriched the entire parish by having both of these forms of the liturgy celebrated in the same community.
1: Oh, I've seen it everywhere it's been tried, both anecdotally and personally, I've seen it. And the fruits of that are magnificent. I mean, when you're talking about reverence, sacrality, and the eternal ways, young people want it, older people want it. I think the whole Church yearns for it. And there is something transcendent and otherworldly.
0: It's not just liturgical. It's moral. It's spiritual. It affects our lifestyles.
1: I want to get to one more thing. Pope Leo told members of the European Parliament's demography intergroup this week that the EU's rejection of its Christian founding father has produced, quote, a time of drastic sterility. He said the supposed family-friendly EU policies are contradictory because they simultaneously promote abortion, discriminate against motherhood, and undermine the desire to start families. The Pope's certainly speaking strongly and plainly, I think, about what secularism has cost Europe and the EU in particular. And I guess the question, just to tie this all together, is clearly the Pope sees the problems at play here. The anthropological, the human problems in the worldview of the EU and these other international groups, why entrust them with powerful tools like AI and the regulations of economies then?
0: Okay, so we'll bring it back to the beginning. No, I mean, this underscores the danger of having government family policies. I mean, my goodness, the one thing that's missing from this statement, in my mind, is the effect of the Social Security legislation. Because what you've done is basically set up a dichotomy between one generation and the other. So the older generation is retiring, the younger generation is getting their lives going, and they have to pay the great burden of the care for the elderly. And that is what disables them from having children in the next generation. Rather than allowing a more integrated, more sensible Social Security system that enables people to keep their own money and leave it to their children, that would create a kind of intergenerational solidarity rather than this resentment and then the dearth, the birth dearth, as they call it. No, I think it's very dangerous to have government bureaucrats, especially when they're so radically secularized, as we see in Europe, to be governing and setting up the policies for these kinds of things. I, it's just so refreshing, though, to hear the Pope speak so directly to this question of life and the family, isn't it?
1: I agree. I agree. Well, Father, we will leave it there for now. And obviously, there'll be much more to say about Magnifica Humanitas in the weeks ahead. Father Robert Sirico, thank you for joining us as always.
0: Thank you. Good to be with you.
1: Before moving on, I did want to say a quick word about the papal encyclical and the absurd commentary I've been reading and watching over the last few days. When we analyze a document like this, a high form of papal teaching, we look at it from inside the church, as we have for 30 years. We're comparing it to what went before, and when you do so, you're looking for consistency, that hermeneutic of continuity, and deviations from traditional Catholic teachings of the Catholic Church. Now, much of the commentary and analysis I've read in recent days is done in almost complete isolation, as if this were the first ever encyclical and that its emphasis on AI somehow changes things markedly. That's not the case. On this week's Prayerful Posse, and it's up now on YouTube and wherever you get your podcasts, Father Gerald Murray, Robert Royal, and I devote a whole hour to the document because I wanted to give it that kind of depth and time. It is probing, and there are some real criticisms raised. I see in the Catholic world a childish attempt to sort of pit people against each other. They want to throw this one into that camp, this one into the anti-Leo camp or the pro-Leo camp. To my mind, we are in the reportage and analysis camp. There are some good things in the document, and there are some things that raise questions. Our job, my job, is to elevate both. Follow truth where it leads. I encourage you to watch the full episode, read the document, and come to your own conclusions. But spending hours and hours with a papal document and devoting airtime to it, I see as a sign of respect for Pope Leo and his writings, not a dismissal. I reject all those, and there are some out there who try to corral us into some partisan camp. No, no, no, no, no. And as longtime viewers of this show know, we respect the Holy Father. We want our family to see the truth as we discern it. And at a time when people keep talking about listening and dialogue, informed dialogue about an important document like this is a good thing. And it seems to me that's what the Holy Father's requesting of the Church at this time. To see the full Prayerful Posse episode on Leo's landmark encyclical, go to a Royal Grande show on YouTube or wherever you get your podcasts. We explore not only what the document says about just war and AI, but the underreported parts that touch on church governance and much more. Don't miss this one. The United States launched new strikes on Iran this week. Israel continues to hammer targets in Lebanon. Here at home, Americans continue to feel the economic effects of the conflict. And in the Middle East, Christian communities are suffering amidst the violence. How much longer will all this go on? To help us understand what's happening, I'm joined by Middle East policy analyst and co-host of the War and Freedom podcast, Dr. Waleed Fares. Waleed, thanks for being here. The current ceasefire went into effect April 17th, and yet the United States just struck Iranian drones near the Strait of Hormuz and military targets inside Iran. Israel's been striking hundreds of targets in Lebanon in the last 24 hours, and Iranian state media released what they're calling a peace framework that the White House says is a complete fabrication. Waleed, what's actually happening here?
2: What's actually happening is exactly what you said, Raymond. Number one, on the Iran battlefield, it's not the United States who are acting unilaterally. These are responses, and CENTCOM called them responses, self-defense, against actions taken by the Islamic regime, such as firing drones, bringing missiles closer to the Hormuz Strait, and so on and so forth. And we, as the United States, respond strategically to this. So why is the Islamic regime doing this? Because they are, you know, playing with the negotiations. They don't want to be serious. They don't want to be real. They know that if they go full-fledged against us, we will destroy them. They know that. So what they want to do is not to surrender, as President Trump wants them to do, because then they will face a revolution on the inside. And on the other hand, maybe as a result of bad advice coming to consultants from around the world, including from our opposition here at home, they think and they project that eventually the Trump administration, comes June, early July, will be focusing on domestic issues, including, you know, the midterm elections. As for Israel, which is pounding Hezbollah, nobody can restrain Israel. When they see Hezbollah preparing for a potential October 7th, they act. They don't ask. And the president, the United States president, is giving them that green light so far. That's what's happening in terms of what I know.
1: In retaliation for new U.S. airstrikes on Bandar Abbas, Iran just fired a missile at a U.S. airbase in the region. Kuwait has confirmed it intercepted hostile missile and drone threats. At the same time, you've got Israel striking Tyre in southern Lebanon, causing a major explosion. Iran called the Bandar Abbas strike a grave violation of the ceasefire, Waleed. Is the ceasefire effectively dead? Are we about to see an expansion of this war?
2: Either we're having a big ceasefire with some crosses here and some, you know, exceptions there, or basically we're having a conflict and we're having from time to time some negotiations. You know, I used to teach international relations. There's a big difference between the two. And during the early stage of World War II, there was something called la drôle de guerre between France and Germany. British call it phony war, meaning they were France, they were attacking each other, but nothing serious was happening. Till the Nazi forces surprised all the allies by coming through, you know, the Netherlands and Belgium and all the way to Dunkirk. It is possible that the Islamic regime in Iran is preparing for kind of a blitzkrieg when we let our guard go down during negotiations closer to the midterm. That is the worst scenario. And I think that our president and his team are aware of it, and they are sending strong messages to the regime that do not play with us. We have enough force to actually destroy everything under the sun in Iran, but we still count on you accepting our conditions. But we are not telling the leadership in Iran, we have the Iranian people. You killed 40,000, 50,000 of those people. We can, when we want, arm the Iranian people and hit you at the same time, and you'll be gone.
1: At this week's cabinet meeting, Secretary of State Marco Rubio said diplomacy is always the first option. He said there's been some progress, and yet negotiations have been stalled. And most of that, Waleed, is due to Iranians' enrichment program for weeks. My question is Tehran genuinely looking for a deal, or are they just running out the clock to keep the U.S. stuck in talks that go nowhere?
2: I've been observing, analyzing, accompanying the behavior of the Islamic regime since its birth, February 1979. I was at school at the time. I published my first book in 1987. So pretty much historically, I kind of guess their steps, their moves. Their goal is to survive. They cannot make a peace deal. Ideologically, they cannot. And then on the ground, because of the killings inside Iran, they simply cannot. So the only option they have is to try, sorry for the word, to fool us. They can't fool us. We know all their moves. One on the ground, one inside the underground, and with Hezbollah, as you just mentioned. The regime is not going to go towards a real peace treaty, not even a real ceasefire. They count on the fact that we will slow down soon. In return, basically, what we're trying to do is keep pounding slice by slice by slice. By the time they realize that they don't have the capability to defeat us or to strike at us, then would be the moment for our president to decide. Either he tell them surrender or we'll continue. So it's the same equation. They think they're smarter. They think that they are winning. I don't think it is the case.
1: This week we learned that Iran's internet blackout has been partially restored in the country. Refugees speaking to journalists anonymously describe people barely surviving. Some Iranians are reportedly selling their homes for food. There are reports of executions by the Iranian regime accelerating. Waleed, does the partial lifting of the blackout create a real opening for the Iranian people to rise up against the regime, or is that just wishful thinking on the part of Americans?
2: It's not wishful thinking, Raymond. It's real. It could happen. But we need to shepherd this. We need to be with them. It's like when we liberated France, every weekend or week, there was a shipment of weapons sent by the RAF or the U.S. Air Force at the time. They would land, actually, inside France. De Gaulle was coordinating this from London. So it would be real if we have a plan to fully weaponize, to train, to direct, to have a special envoy to the opposition, for example. It's a matter I have, you know, suggested to the administration many times. There is a threat to the regime. But on the other hand, the regime wants to show that it is not completely cutting off the internet. And today I was asked by Middle Eastern media. My answer is simple. The moment the United States and some people, I don't want to claim any role in it, threaten the regime that if you don't restore the internet, your internet will be gone. What that means, you know, the internet of the people is for freedom. The internet of the regime is for survival. So mostly they were afraid that we would cut their internet and they're done. So they restored some form, some observable form of internet to the population. And the population may risk, but they need to hear a voice from Washington, a stronger voice. Once they have the voice, they have internet, they will take it to the streets.
1: A retired U.S. Central Command officer told reporters this week, Waleed, that he expects executions to continue and worsen even after a peace deal is reached. I mean, if the regime survives and the wars and they're essentially intact, what does that mean for the people of Iran?
2: That's a big deal, Raymond. You just summarized it in your question. If we grant them the stability and peace and ceasefire and anything else, one of their conditions is do not meddle with our domestic issues. Meaning, you should sell off the population of Iran like Obama has done. Remember in June of 2009, he said, I'm not going to meddle in these demonstrations. And then what happened? They crushed them. This time, they crushed them ahead of time. 40 to 50,000 people have died. This is enormous. 40 to 50,000 people killed by the regime. Yeah. And not just those people were killed. There are executions, as you just said, in the prisons and jails where tens of thousands of demonstrators, boys and girls and older and younger people, are now being tortured. So there is an absolute horrific phenomenon happening in those jails. Will that increase? Absolutely. About 1,000 people have been executed every day, 2-3 executions. And it's on social media. We know the names, we know their ages, we know how they look, etc. So it is crucial for the negotiators to place the issue of the safety of the Iranian people in the conditions that we are presenting to the regime. I can tell you immediately they're gonna not accept it at all and continue with it. But that could lead to a second level of an Iranian revolution, and this one could be on.
1: I want to move to something else. Secretary Rubio was in Yerevan just this week, signing three agreements with Armenia, a broad strategic partnership, a critical minerals framework, and an accord to advance the so-called TRIP corridor. That's the Trump route for international peace and prosperity. Now, this comes less than 2 weeks before Armenian parliamentary elections, with Russia already retaliating economically and threatening to raise gas prices on Yerevan. What does Washington actually get out of this partnership, Waleed?
2: Great question. Thank you for giving me the opportunity. I was looking for the media to talk about this specific point. So your question, then I'm going to raise another question, make it exclusive. So number one, the United States is taking advantage of the fact that the Armenian people, government, parliament, population need the United States. We have a very large Armenian-American community, including in Los Angeles, in New York, and elsewhere. So Armenia, Christian Armenia, if I may say, is a natural ally of the United States. It could be as close as Israel. It could be as close as Mount Lebanon, for example. So the fact that the Armenian government and people have let go of the relationship with Russia, which did not help them when the Armenians were, you know, sandwiched and crushed between Azerbaijan and Turkey. Now is the moment for the United States to build that special bridge. But get this other point. I go two steps ahead. If and when Iran is liberated, and you're going to have another government that is pro-Western, anti-jihadist, you know that there is a border between the very south of Armenia and Iran. That was not a good thing when the Islamist regime was in Iran, or when it is now. But if Iran changed into a free ally of the United States, Armenia will be bordering the free world, not from Turkey, Azerbaijan, and the Caucasus, but from Iran. That would be a plus.
1: You were born in Beirut, Walid. Nearly 700,000 Lebanese have been displaced. A Maronite Christian priest was killed not long ago. Christian villages surrounded by both Hezbollah and Israeli forces are caught in the crossfire. Lebanon's president, who is a Maronite Catholic, he says the country was dragged into a devastating war it did not choose. My question is, what are you feeling as you watch this happening to these communities so dear to your heart and a part of you?
2: I was born there. I was born in what it is today, Mount Lebanon and East Beirut, the largest, most well-organized Christian community in the Middle East, second to the Copts in terms of numbers, but the leading community, Christian community. Lebanon has, as you said, a Maronite Christian president. It had a commander of the commander-in-chief of the army, a Lebanese Christian. All of that is part of history, because Lebanon that we know right now is the continuation of Christian Mount Lebanon that was there for centuries, autonomous under the Ottomans, so on and so forth. And I lived the war, the entire war. I left the last day of the war, so I know what I'm talking about. The Lebanese Christians have been emigrating to a very dangerous level. You mentioned 700,000. I would say during the war, even probably another 800,000. Many are coming to the West, of course. This is dangerous because not just the Lebanese Christians, the Druze who have been fighting against the jihadists in Syria and the other communities, and actually moderates among Muslims, they all form that free Lebanon that should come back. It's not there now. It has been occupied by the Ba'ath forces of Assad. It is now dominated, I'm measuring my words, dominated by Hezbollah. And to the north, there are the Muslim Brotherhood and the jihadists. This community is suffering, is basically losing its presence in Lebanon, and only a liberation of Lebanon, which hope is only found with the United States at this point in time, that can take action. President Trump has sponsored this negotiation between Lebanon and Israel. I don't know if this is going to liberate Lebanon, but this is a sign. What can liberate Lebanon is for the United States to help the Lebanese Christians and the Druze and any moderate in Lebanon to rise and then have a liberation of Lebanon. And of course, Israel will get its peace process, its peace deal immediately. There is no negotiation about peace deal. Actually, entering the war was not what most of the Lebanese wanted.
1: Secretary of War Pete Hegseth also this week raised the persecution of Christians in Nigeria. He talked about the Sharia blasphemy laws, the Fulani attacks, etc. The administration clearly sees religious freedom as a priority, Walid. Is Iran's regional influence and its support of Hezbollah, which you've been talking about, and various proxy militias, is that part of what's driving this Christian persecution from Nigeria to Lebanon all the way to Iraq?
2: The jihadist global force, which incorporate, on the one hand, Muslim Brotherhood, jihadists, Al-Qaeda, all that crowd, all coming from the mothership, Muslim Brotherhood. And on the other hand, the Islamic regime in Iran, which has actually chapters of Hezbollah inside Nigeria. All of that is impacting the Christian community, but also the moderate Muslims inside Nigeria, which is a huge 200 million people about. So there are three layers for your viewers to understand. The northern layer is a majority Muslim. It is penetrated by the jihadists of ISIS on the one hand, northwest, and then you have Al-Qaeda and Boko Haram on the other side. So there is the most dangerous situation. The plateau, which is the central part of Nigeria, has Christians and Muslims, and the jihadists have gone all the way to the plateau. And last, what I want to explain quickly, there is a whole province of about 45 to 60 million people that try to become independent against the jihadists by the name of Biafra. We remember, people remember, or you read about in the 60s, there was a genocide of about 1 million people against the people of Biafra, which is ethnically different from Nigeria. Where we can start, the United States can start in Biafra. We can have a couple bases in Biafra. We will be surrounded by a friendly population, and they have a local national guard. So that would be a place like the Kurdistan and northern Iraq. We feel always more comfortable being in Kurdistan than in the rest of Iraq because of the jihadists. So President Trump has Air Force, and he could have a base in Biafra.
1: Waleed, we will leave it there. Catch the War and Freedom podcast at War Freedom on YouTube or wherever you get your podcasts. Thank you, Waleed.
2: Thank you so much.
1: Over on the Arroyo Grande podcast this week, I sat down with mega best-selling author and former Navy SEAL Jack Carr. We discussed his explosive new thriller, The Fourth Option, but we also talked about Iran, how he may have renamed the Department of War, storytelling, and much more. We recorded the show before a live audience at the Reagan Library. Most of you saw President Trump change the name of the Department of Defense. I would argue that this man had a lot to do with it, by the way. You wrote op-eds about this. You had it in the books. Why did you think we needed to be called the Department of War as opposed to defense?
3: Well, precision in language really reflects precision in thought, but and I'm not saying that I had anything to do with that.
1: Oh, come on. Yes,
3: I just never heard anybody else talk about it before I did. That's all I'm saying. That's all I'm saying. But, we had the Department of War and a Secretary of War up through World War II, and then when we reorganized the intelligence services and the military after World War II, we changed that name to Department of Defense. But defense, that means something. And war, of course, means something. So, those are two different missions, although defense is part of warfare, but you're missing a piece. So that it was very important to, I think, bring it back to Department of War, stay focused on that, not get distracted by these other things, because the military's job is to be prepared to go to war.
1: The full Arroyo Grande episode featuring Jack Carr is on YouTube at Arroyo Grande Show or wherever you get your podcasts, Spotify, Apple, iHeart. 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Never miss an Arroyo Grande episode, and it's free. And, of course, be on the lookout for this week's installment of The Prayerful Posse. Go to Arroyo Grande Show on YouTube or wherever you get your podcasts. The Trump administration has released two batches of declassified UFO files this year, totaling more than 200 documents, audio recordings, video clips. There's lots there. What, if anything, do these releases tell us about extraterrestrial phenomena, the true nature of supposed extraterrestrial beings, and what does the church say about all of it? Here to weigh in, a man who's written extensively on these matters, professor of philosophy at Benedictine College in Kansas, Dr. James Madden. James, thanks for being here. The administration's Pursue initiative has now released Apollo lunar photographs and firsthand audio from top secret New Mexico facility dating back to 1948. My question is, what does all this tell us? Does it actually verify there's extraterrestrial life out there?
4: I don't think it does. And the question I always ask myself when I look at these is, I don't really know what, say, cutting edge drone technology or hypersonic weapons or something like that looks through an infrared scope. That being said, I'm not saying there's a mundane explanation for this. I'm just cautioning that it could be very easy to be too easily impressed by this material.
1: Well, you've argued that extraterrestrial shouldn't be the default assumption. What other possibilities are there of what these beings might be? I mean, are they interdimensional beings? I know some people have said they're demons. What's your take?
4: And I think it's because we now have 75 years of popular culture has kind of drummed that interpretation of this into the collective unconscious. And I think the extraterrestrial hypothesis is one way that could make sense of this. As you mentioned, some people have speculated that it could be interdimensional to be beings, right? But that too carries with it controversial scientific baggage. Some people float the idea that this could be something that's been on the earth for time immemorial that we just haven't been aware of until we've reached certain levels of technological advancement. That's sort of where I have leaned towards it. There are those who interpret it in terms of their already accepted religious views, say angels, demons, that sort of thing. I think all of these things are on the table, and I don't think there's anything in the actual data that we have that really successfully vindicates any of these hypotheses. There's something that humans are bumping into that's odd. Okay, but which of these hypotheses, I think we're very far from having any of them vindicated. And I would also want to be careful to, because I think this is something that you're going to see among Catholics, is a quick move to things like angels and demons. And because those are ready, because there's concepts already in the Catholic toolbox ready to go. Right. But I mean, in some ways though, what are we doing there? We're taking things that are not the most evidentially, you know, clear things, like what is an angel? What is a demon? We only have a sort of, you know, de fide scriptural access for most of us. And then we're trying to take something else that's also obscure and explain it in those obscure categories.
1: Well, you've warned that Catholics may be uniquely vulnerable to being swept up in this, you know, UAP lore without sufficient critical rigor. Can you explain what you mean by that? I mean, I have a sense of what you're saying now, that we go to our own toolbox and our own vision of things inexplicable and sort of paste those on to the UFO lore that we're hearing and we've heard in the pop culture.
4: I like how you put that, Rick. I like that a lot. So I guess the way I look at it is, let's say you're a committed Roman Catholic, and that entails, you know, belief in all sorts of supernatural things that the more common culture would see as absurd or under-evidenced or irrational, what have you. Okay. Now suddenly you have something like UFOs that have entered sort of mainstream discourse, and that's acceptable. I think there's probably a psychological attraction then to that sort of thing, because it sort of vindicates our belief in what a lot of people think are weird by seeing weird things in the mainstream narrative.
1: The Church has never spoken dogmatically, Professor, on extraterrestrial life. I mean, St. Thomas Aquinas didn't believe in extraterrestrial life, but his theology does leave open the possibility to intelligent life in the universe. If it were confirmed tomorrow that non-human intelligent life exists somewhere in the cosmos, does that threaten the faith, or does it deepen a sense of gratitude for creation or the magnitude of it?
4: Right, I'm a philosopher and a theologian. Okay, but I'll say this: it does not seem to me at all unlikely that there would be, either on scientific or philosophical grounds, many modes of life, even intelligent life, that humans have not been previously acquainted with, right? We are open to looking at other types of animals here on the earth and seeing exactly how smart are they, right? And those are open empirical questions. And in the same way that, you know, then why wouldn't we be open to, like, maybe there's intelligent life elsewhere? But at the same time, I think there probably are complicated theological issues with some of this, you know, like what was their role in the fall? You know, should we baptize them? All that sort of thing. I'll leave that to the theologians to sort out.
1: Now, I have to say, Professor, I'm perhaps I'm just simple minded, but you know, as somebody who has spent half a century on the planet, I'm still so fascinated by humanity and its variations and its failings and glories. That's enough to occupy my little mind. I don't need to consider others. When we figure the humanity thing out, then I'm happy to move on to E.T. But right now, I'm perfectly happy with what we got here, and there's plenty of ferment to play in. I discussed earlier Pope Leo's Magnifica Humanitas, his first encyclical, and he warns against a technocratic paradigm, a world where efficiency becomes the ultimate measure of value, and human beings are really reduced to projects to be optimized. You have a book called Thinking About Thinking, which deals with this concept of techno-nihilism. Is that what you think the Pope is referring to?
4: Yeah, I was rather impressed with the Pope's document. And it was philosophically sophisticated in ways that maybe I didn't even expect it to be. He looks at the distinctiveness of humanity, not just in terms of the fact that we have this incredible power for abstract reason. And I was very impressed that he was emphasizing that it is the embodied communitarian nature of the human being that is most distinctive, right? And not just the abstractive power. I found that very impressive. And in terms of my own thoughts about the connection between technology and nihilism, is the further we go into a sort of digitized world, the more given we are to think about ourselves in terms of purely abstractive powers, and to less think of ourselves in terms of as embodied animals that have reason. And in this way, it's almost as if I think AI is this almost like self-fulfilling prophecy. Like the more like computation becomes the metaphor by which we think of ourselves, the more we act as though we are just machines, and then it becomes easier to mimic us as machines.
1: Professor James Madden, thank you for being with us. And Professor's book, Thinking About Thinking, Mind and Meaning in the Era of Techno-Nihilism, is available at bookstores everywhere. Thank you for being here.
4: Yeah, thank you.
1: That is all the time we have for now. Be sure to catch us next week. Until then, we'll be scouting the world over for all that is seen and unseen. On behalf of the staff and crew of EWTN News, thank you for watching. I'm Raymond Arroyo. Bye now.
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787 AD. Decades of confusion and unrest pertaining to the veneration of holy images have now reached a breaking point. Some Christian faithful have been accused of confusing material images with God himself and revering them in a way that only God deserves. Roman authorities respond unjustly by prohibiting the veneration of all holy images and ordering their destruction. They also desecrate many places of worship. Unrest among the faithful widens and intensifies, pitting the Pope against the Roman Emperor. Armed clashes begin and spread. To quiet the rising storm of iconoclasm once and for all, Pope Adrian I convenes the Second Council of Nicaea. The Council Fathers call for the restoration of holy images and permit the veneration of the person portrayed by an image, and not the substance from which the image was made. The Council reinforces the distinction between the worship of God and veneration of created beings like the Blessed Virgin Mary, the angels, and the saints.

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1: Tonight on EWTN News Nightly, dangerous escalation. Spiraling U.S.-Iran hostilities threaten Gulf stability after fresh missile strikes disrupt crucial shipping routes. Affordable housing. The House passes a bill capping corporate home buying, offering little immediate relief for high rental prices. Plus, landmark document. Pope Leo XIV's AI encyclical sparks a tech debate. We will discuss this ethical dialogue. These stories and more tonight.
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1: Thank you for being with us on the feast day of Saint Germain, the Bishop of Paris. Our top story tonight, new hope for peace as the U.S. and Iran agree to extend the ceasefire and begin nuclear talks. But the tentative pact still awaits President Donald Trump's okay. The current ceasefire has been on shaky footing. U.S. Central Command says Iran launched a ballistic missile toward Kuwait that was successfully intercepted by Kuwaiti forces. The attack happened late last night, Washington, D.C. time. At the White House in the press briefing room today, the U.S. Treasury Secretary went before reporters. White House correspondent Owen Jensen reports. Owen.
3: Veronica, good evening to you. U.S. Treasury Secretary Scott Bessent is the latest Trump administration official to fill in for Caroline Leavitt, who you may recall is on leave. Now, the secretary addressed the new prospects for peace, including that 60-day proposed ceasefire extension between the U.S. and Iran.

0: it has worked to bring them to the table and have a discussion on this.
1: Meanwhile, the U.S. military accusing Iran of violating the current fragile ceasefire after Kuwait reported coming under attack following an American strike against the Islamic Republic. It's the latest flare-up of fighting to threaten ongoing negotiations to end the war. An Iranian foreign ministry spokesperson, his comments read out on state television, condemned a U.S. attack in the Bandar Abbas area, calling it a blatant violation of international law. And in the U.S., spending power eroding. The U.S. Commerce Department reports inflation jumped to 3.8% in April, compared with a year ago. Spiking gas prices and higher food costs pinching Americans' finances.
0: What we've seen is actually oil prices are down about 10% in May. There are almost 2,000 ships waiting to come out of the Gulf. And I think the oil market is going to be very well supplied on the other side of this, and that we could see prices come down very quickly.
2: Secretary Bessent acknowledged the economy is challenging now, but added that unemployment is still low and that consumer spending is still quite high. At the White House, Owen Jensen, EWTN News Nightly.
3: Joining us now to discuss the latest is Trita Parsi, an author and expert on U.S.-Iran relations and the president and co-founder of the Quincy Institute for Responsible Statecraft. Thanks so much for joining us.
4: Thank you.
3: President Trump says negotiations are moving forward, but also he says he's in no rush to reach a deal. Where do you think everything stands now?
4: Negotiations are moving forward, but it's going at a pace that I don't think is satisfactory to the president. But at the same time, he doesn't want to come across as being desperate, so he keeps on giving these signals that he's not in a rush. He has time on his side. He doesn't care about what happens in the midterms. None of that is necessarily true, but that is the message he has to give out publicly as part of the negotiations in order to not give the other side the belief that they have time on their side.
3: Now, of course, so many things are moving at every moment in this situation as the negotiations continue, but we have seen some sticking points from the memo. What do you think are some key points?
4: Well, I think if the deal is reached, and although this was not in the memo, but there has been indications that the Iranians would be agreeing to some form of a suspension of enrichment for several years, perhaps up to 10 to 12 years. That would be a very, very significant achievement for the Trump administration that goes beyond what the Obama administration achieved. If the full stockpile of highly enriched uranium is shipped out of the country, that would be another very important win for the administration. So I think there are indications that despite the fact that this war has not gone well for the Trump administration, the negotiations may nevertheless lead to a scenario that actually is quite good for the United States from a national security interest perspective.
3: A big difference between the Obama and Trump administrations would also be money. So, of course, we've seen sanctions and, of course, not giving any type of funding to the Islamic Republic. When we look at a key issue for the U.S., it's eradicating Iran's access to enriched uranium under this administration. Are there any signs Iran is moving on this?
4: Yes, there actually is quite positive signs on the manner in which the Iranians are showing some flexibility on the issue of enrichment. They're never going to give up enrichment altogether, but the fact that they would be potentially suspending it for 10 to 12 years is extremely significant. The Obama administration did not get any suspension at all from the Iranians. So if that happens, that would be a very significant movement. But there's also, as I mentioned, indications on what would happen with the stockpile, et cetera, that are in some ways surprising achievements.
3: For Americans watching this closely, what should they realistically expect over the next few weeks?
4: Well, it's still very much up in the air, but if there is a deal, a memorandum, that means that we will face another 30 to 60 days of very intense and ruptious negotiations. Things will go up and down. There will be a lot of activity, and there will be in no way, shape, or form a straight line. So there will be a very tumultuous period. But if it is successful, and if there is a deal on the nuclear issue, and if sanctions are lifted, we may be looking at an opening that could actually open up a completely different chapter in U.S.-Iran relations.
3: We'll continue to watch it. Trita Parsi, thank you so much.
4: Thank you so much for having me. Appreciate it.
3: The U.S. Congress is moving closer to finalizing a

0: comprehensive housing bill. Ahead of the Memorial Day recess, the House passed the most significant federal housing reform legislation in over 30 years. The sweeping bipartisan package targets the nationwide housing supply shortage and affordability crisis. Capitol Hill correspondent Eric Rosales joins us with more. Eric, this seems to be a rare bipartisan win.
1: Well, yeah, it seems to be a bipartisan win as of right now, Veronica. Good evening to you. The housing crisis is and should be a bipartisan issue. The 21st Century Road to Housing Act is still a ways away from becoming law. The bill is literally ping-pong back and forth several times between both the House and the Senate. If approved, their own versions of the bill. Each one approved their own versions of the bill with strong bipartisan support. Now, earlier today, I did speak with John Gibbs, a housing policy expert at the Heritage Foundation, and he tells me that the bill would be good for families.
2: If people can't afford to buy a house, they're much less likely to start a family. So this is not a family's issue, which is a huge Catholic issue.
3: John Gibbs credits Congress for trying to tackle the housing crisis. He says speeding up environmental reviews are a major step in the right direction, and he likes the changes to what could be considered manufactured housing.
2: You could have modular housing that's built room by room, or it's built component by component, could now count as manufactured housing.
3: Making it easier and faster to build high-quality, less expensive homes. Another provision of the bill, if you're on Section 8 or other government-assisted housing and you increase your income, the extra income can be saved in an escrow account and your rent will remain the same.
2: So this encourages people to increase their income, and they get to keep that increase without being penalized like you are normally under the Section 8 programs.
3: Lawmakers are excited about the bill.
4: It's an outstanding bill. It deals with regulations. It deals with access to capital. It deals with zoning. It deals with regulatory duplicity.
3: A nationwide shortage of homes has driven up prices to an average of $400,000, well outside the range of what many Americans can afford. Right now, experts say there's a 4 million unit gap between available housing and demand.
5: It would boost housing supply in communities all across the country. It would help bring down sky-high housing costs, and it would put a stop to private equity snatching up single-family homes.
1: By the way, there are some concerns that this legislation does not address. Gibbs says one of the big elephant in the room is right now 80% of all home mortgages are backed by the U.S. government, something other countries don't do. He says that this artificially inflates demand, distorts the free market, and exposes all buyers to massive financial risks. He does think that the legislation has a chance to pass when it returns back to the Senate, when they get back next week, but we're going to be watching that very closely. At the Capitol, Eric Rosales, EWTN News Nightly.
0: A federal judge has declined to block a presidential executive order targeting mail-in ballots, delivering a blow to Democrats who claim the order could disenfranchise millions of voters. Judge Carl Nichols rejected claims that the executive action exceeded constitutional authority. The EO signed on March 31st directs the Department of Homeland Security to compile a list of all adult U.S. citizens living in each state and would direct USPS to deliver mail ballots only to individuals appearing on the lists. Opponents argue that setting election rules falls under state and congressional jurisdiction rather than the executive branch. The executive order frames itself as an attempt to enforce federal voting laws, which the president says the executive branch is obligated to do under Article 2 of the Constitution. The legal challenge to the ruling now moves to a federal court in Boston. According to an anonymous source, the DOJ has opened a perjury investigation into Jean Carroll. Federal prosecutors in Chicago are examining whether the columnist lied during civil litigation in which she accused President Trump of sexual assault. Acting Attorney General Todd Blanche has recused himself due to a conflict of interest. Carroll's lawyers have not yet commented. 50 members of Congress have filed an amicus brief in the case of the U.S. Conference of Catholic Bishops versus the Equal Employment Opportunity Commission, sparking a major legal showdown. The effort, led by Representatives Chris Smith and Aaron Hochin, along with Senators Bill Cassidy and James Lankford, challenges a Biden administration workplace rule. They argue the administration illegally hijacked the bipartisan Pregnant Workers Fairness Act to force employers nationwide, including religious organizations, to accommodate employee abortions. Lawmakers say the original intent of the law was solely to protect pregnant and postpartum workers. The case is now before the Fifth Circuit Court of Appeals. We have a lot more still to come on EWTN News Nightly. Ethical concerns. As the faithful digest the Pope's new encyclical, we break down the moral challenges AI presents.
6: The National Eucharistic Pilgrimage continues. 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
7: Hello, I'm Montse Alvarado, president of EWTN News. 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The Catholic News Agency is now EWTN News. 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

0: release of Pope Leo XIV's encyclical, Magnificent Humanity, garnered global coverage and asked tech companies important questions about the power of AI. On May 25th, when the document was released, Pope Leo said the encyclical was a result of listening to many scientists, educators, and political leaders. In it, he calls for the disarmament of artificial intelligence in order to build a more just future. Here to help us understand what is at stake, we are joined by Taylor Black, founder and executive director of the Leonim Institute for AI and Emerging Technologies at the Catholic University of America and director of AI and Venture Ecosystems at Microsoft. Welcome back.
1: Good to be here. Thank you for having me.
0: Taylor, first, what struck you most about Pope Leo's message in Magnificent Humanity regarding AI, and were you surprised by his directness regarding the moral challenges?
1: No, I was not surprised. He's been fairly direct in a lot of his writings up until this point as well, and so it's great to see a lot of this laid out in such a substantive and authoritative document. The thing that I was very excited about, too, is the way in which he addressed the builders of this technology, particularly. Being involved with the builder side of things myself, it's been encouraging to see how many builders of this technology are looking for a deeper understanding of human anthropology as we build out these novel products that are probabilistic and not deterministic like things we've built in the past.
0: The encyclical calls for ethical limits on artificial intelligence. So a big question, of course, is whether or not governments and tech companies will take these concerns seriously, especially as we see how fearful many people are about AI's influence over our lives. What do you think?
1: I think that the Pope's call for each of us to be discerning users of any technology that we use is an important aspect here, right? There's kind of a co-creative aspect of this technology where we as users are creating the experience along with the tech companies that produce it. And it's a learning experience for us both. And so as we, as users, encounter experiences that we want to be different or we want to change, we can tell this to the creators of this technology and to our own legislatures and governing bodies so that we can shape what we want this technology to be as users.
0: Anthropic's co-founder Christopher Ola attended the launch of the encyclical with Pope Leo. How likely is it that other tech companies will engage with Pope Leo in a meaningful way?
1: I think that many tech companies are interested in understanding deeper aspects of the human person from the various religious traditions. I wouldn't be surprised that in addition to Pope Leo, that other religious leaders will be engaged as they attempt to understand the deeper aspects of humanity that tech companies themselves know that they have no expertise in, but remains very important to their customers and their users of this profound technology.
0: Thanks so much for joining us. Now, Matthew Bunsen, Vice President and Editorial Director of EWTN News, joins me now to break it down further. Welcome.
2: Now, good to be with you.
0: Of course, Pope Leo, he warned against allowing technology to replace human judgment and conscience. How can the Church influence how AI is used and managed so that it doesn't happen?
2: Well, Taylor Black used a very important word, and that was anthropology. When we look at the subtitle of this encyclical, it's A Magnificent Humanity, but it's safeguarding the human person in the time of artificial intelligence. So Pope Leo is going to the very essence, the heart of this, and that is the threat to the dignity of the human person. And I think that's a message that not only is it for Pope Leo important, it has been important for popes all the way through Catholic social teaching, going all the way back to 1891 and Rerum Novarum and Leo XIII. So it's a message to the world of that building a conscience, but recognizing the impact on the human person and all of the human person's dimensions made in the image and likeness of God. And I think that's a message that's going to resonate, especially as we begin to see even more threats to the human person from these developments of AI, but also things like transhumanism and posthumanism.
0: It's a pivotal message, and it's one that so many people were happy to finally hear. What can Catholics do in response to Pope Leo's call?
2: Yeah, it's a really important question, and a lot of Catholics are asking, all right, we have this 42,000-word encyclical. How can I live it? What can I do with it? Well, Pope Leo, from the beginning of his pontificate, has offered very practical advice about dealing with AI. In this encyclical, he is prescribing, for example, how we speak, disarming our language, how we choose our words, being very careful in how we do that. But he's also trying to encourage families. be supervisory in the application and use of these technologies, especially for children, be discerning in our use of AI. But then there is this dimension of building the civilization of love. In paragraph 213, not only does he quote Gandalf the Wizard from The Lord of the Rings, as important as that is, but he's also describing how an individual can go about building that civilization of love. And he says it's going to be built not by these grand sweeping gestures, but by very small important acts of fidelity. So in other words, he's a great Augustinian pope. In the words of St. Augustine, you tell me that the times are evil will be holier and the times will be better. So it really does begin with us in transforming ourselves, in being better formed, in being better in discernment, but also being very Christ-centered in ourselves and our lives and our families and seeing Christ in others.
0: So the big question is, putting this in practice, do you think tech companies will engage with this encyclical?
2: Yeah, I think a lot of that is going to remain to be seen. I think Taylor made an important point regarding the interest on the part of tech companies. But one point I think really does need to be made, and that is Pope Leo is making this great call for unity in the world to confront this. In exactly the same way that Leo XIII confronted the challenges of the Industrial Revolution and called for the world to unite to solve those challenges, so Leo's doing that now in calling everyone together to work together. And I think that's a very important message that I think will resonate, but it's also a statement in the way that the world has reacted to Leo. The scale and significance of the papacy is undiminished. In other words, Pope Leo stands as a real conscience of the world, and I think that's something that he recognizes in humility, but also something that the world recognizes, and that's why it's listening.
0: So it's a massive topic. We'll continue to cover it. Dr. Matthew Bunsen, thank you so much.
2: Great to be with you.
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3: 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Through our updated EWTN News website, we're able to bring you real-time coverage rooted in Catholic teaching. 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
0: Transit system just got a holy makeover. The transport counselor unveiled a metro train designed to pay tribute to Pope Leo's upcoming visit. Running on Metro Line 4, the train is decked out in the Vatican's signature white and yellow vinyl featuring the Pope's likeness and the official motto, Lift Up Your Eyes. The design debuts in time for the historic event. Additionally, up to 1.5 million pilgrims are expected to ride a fleet of city buses, also in the same special design. At the Vatican, the Holy Father met with his hometown mayor, Brandon Johnson. The mayor is leading a delegation of Chicago city officials and business executives. Discussions were held about global human rights, environmental sustainability, and labor protections. The meeting also took a lighthearted turn as the Chicago-born pontiff and the mayor chatted about hometown sports.
5: He understands that I'm a Cubs fan and that he's a Sox fan. And he said that he had read about a gift that I was going to provide him. And when we got a chance to be with the entire group, I was able to proudly offer him up the Cubs hat, of which he made it very clear that he was already wearing one. So I'm not sure if he would have put it on had he not had his initial covering on, but... you know, and when we sat down before we took the group picture, you know, he said he was grateful that we're all coming together, uniting, you know, Cubs fans, Sox fans. And then as he sat in his seat, he just said, oh, the Bears.
0: Mayor Johnson, who was raised by a pastor, invited the Pope to hold a 2027 Mass at Grant Park, highlighting Chicago's status as home to one of the biggest Catholic populations in the U.S. The EWTN family is growing with a new office in Scandinavia. The expansion aims to share the truths of the Catholic faith with the people of Sweden and Northern Europe. EWTN News' Zofia Trubak reports.
6: I see that there's a need in Sweden for true media, true Catholic media, presented in a good way and trustful way.
7: On May 21st, EWTN inaugurated its first office in Stockholm to service Sweden and Northern Europe. The new Stockholm office will support EWTN Sweden's growing digital presence at EWTN.se to bring news from the Vatican and provide locally produced devotional and catechetical content created for Swedish-speaking audiences.
6: This is, to me, a hope for the future. 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
8: And if we truly believe in the power of that word, of the eternal word, then I think it's only right to have the same zeal and hope to really bring this love, faith and joy to each and every heart in every country.
7: The expansion also reflects Sweden's highly digital media environment. The Swedish Internet Foundation reports that 97% of Swedes use the internet, and 93% were online daily in 2025. Sweden also has a deep Catholic history, stretching back to the early Christian mission of St. Ansgar and the medieval Catholic roots of Swedish culture. EWTN's Stockholm office will draw on that heritage while producing content for today's Catholics to welcome and form converts and engage spiritually curious viewers.
9: And hopefully it will also become an important hub of Catholic life in all of Sweden.
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0: We thank you for watching tonight. 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I'm Veronica Dudo. 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
11: When a young medical student starts questioning his career path, he wonders if God is instead calling him to the priesthood and if he has the courage to accept his new vocation. 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
1: Welcome to The Rosary is a Place with Father Benedict Rochelle and Simonetta.
2: The luminous mysteries of the Rosary were introduced to the Catholic world by Pope John Paul II in the year of the Rosary, which began in October of 2002. The Holy Father wanted us, within the place of the Rosary, to meditate on the principal events in the life of our Lord Jesus Christ. The joyful mysteries present his life only up to his youth, and the sorrowful mysteries his life after his condemnation to death. But the glorious 3 years, filled with miracles and teachings, with the Sermon on the Mount, with the establishment of the Eucharist, with the Last Supper, these were not in the Rosary. And so we have this beautiful opportunity now to turn our thoughts, as we recite the luminous mysteries, to the life of our Lord, his public life, when he brought the salvation of the world to the human race.

0: In the name of the Father, and of the Son, and of the Holy Spirit. Amen. I believe in God, the Father Almighty, creator of heaven and earth, and in Jesus Christ, his only Son, our Lord, who was conceived by the Holy Spirit, born of the Virgin Mary, suffered under Pontius Pilate, was crucified, died, and was buried. He descended into hell. The third day he rose again from the dead, and he ascended into heaven, and is seated at the right hand of God, the Father Almighty, from whence he shall come to judge the living and the dead.
1: I believe in the Holy Spirit, the Holy Catholic Church, the communion of saints, the forgiveness of sins, the resurrection of the body, and life everlasting. Amen.
0: Our Father, who art in heaven, hallowed be thy name. Thy kingdom come, thy will be done, on earth as it is in heaven.
1: Give us this day our daily bread, and forgive us our trespasses, as we forgive those who trespass against us. And lead us not into temptation, but deliver us from evil. Amen.
0: Let us offer the next three Aves, that we will have an increase of faith, hope, and love. Hail Mary, full of grace, the Lord is with thee. Blessed art thou amongst women, and blessed is the fruit of thy womb, Jesus.
1: Holy Mary, Mother of God, pray for us sinners, now and at the hour of our death. Amen.
0: Hail Mary, full of grace, the Lord is with thee. Blessed art thou amongst women, and blessed is the fruit of thy womb, Jesus.
1: Holy Mary, Mother of God, pray for us sinners, now and at the hour of our death. Amen.
0: Hail Mary, full of grace, the Lord is with thee. Blessed art thou amongst women, and blessed is the fruit of thy womb, Jesus.
1: Holy Mary, Mother of God, pray for us sinners, now and at the hour of our death. Amen.
0: Glory be to the Father, and to the Son, and to the Holy Spirit.
1: As it was in the beginning, is now, and ever shall be, world without end.

0: The first luminous mystery is the baptism of our Lord. Our Father, who art in heaven, hallowed be thy name. Thy kingdom come, thy will be done, on earth as it is in heaven.
1: Give us this day our daily bread, and forgive us our trespasses, as we forgive those who trespass against us. And lead us not into temptation, but deliver us from evil. Amen.
0: Hail Mary, full of grace, the Lord is with thee. Blessed art thou amongst women, and blessed is the fruit of thy womb, Jesus.
1: Holy Mary, Mother of God, pray for us sinners, now and at the hour of our death. Amen.
0: Hail Mary, full of grace, the Lord is with thee. Blessed art thou amongst women, and blessed is the fruit of thy womb, Jesus.
1: Holy Mary, Mother of God, pray for us sinners, now and at the hour of our death. Amen.
0: Hail Mary, full of grace, the Lord is with thee. Blessed art thou amongst women, and blessed is the fruit of thy womb, Jesus.
1: Holy Mary, Mother of God, pray for us sinners, now and at the hour of our death. Amen.
0: Hail Mary, full of grace, the Lord is with thee. Blessed art thou amongst women, and blessed is the fruit of thy womb, Jesus.
1: Holy Mary, Mother of God, pray for us sinners, now and at the hour of our death. Amen.
0: Hail Mary, full of grace, the Lord is with thee. Blessed art thou amongst women, and blessed is the fruit of thy womb, Jesus.
1: Holy Mary, Mother of God, pray for us sinners, now and at the hour of our death. Amen.
0: Hail Mary, full of grace, the Lord is with thee. Blessed art thou amongst women, and blessed is the fruit of thy womb, Jesus.
1: Holy Mary, Mother of God, pray for us sinners, now and at the hour of our death. Amen.
0: Hail Mary, full of grace, the Lord is with thee. Blessed art thou amongst women, and blessed is the fruit of thy womb, Jesus.
1: Holy Mary, Mother of God, pray for us sinners, now and at the hour of our death. Amen.
0: Hail Mary, full of grace, the Lord is with thee. Blessed art thou amongst women, and blessed is the fruit of thy womb, Jesus.
1: Holy Mary, Mother of God, pray for us sinners, now and at the hour of our death. Amen.
0: Hail Mary, full of grace, the Lord is with thee. Blessed art thou amongst women, and blessed is the fruit of thy womb, Jesus.
1: Holy Mary, Mother of God, pray for us sinners, now and at the hour of our death. Amen.
0: Hail Mary, full of grace, the Lord is with thee. Blessed art thou amongst women, and blessed is the fruit of thy womb, Jesus.
1: Holy Mary, Mother of God, pray for us sinners, now and at the hour of our death. Amen.
0: Glory be to the Father, and to the Son, and to the Holy Spirit.
1: As it was in the beginning, is now, and ever shall be, world without end. Amen.
0: O my Jesus,
1: forgive us our sins.
0: Save us from the fires of hell.
1: Bring all souls to heaven, especially those in most need of thy mercy.
0: The second luminous mystery, the marriage feast of Cana. Our Father, who art in heaven, hallowed be thy name. Thy kingdom come, thy will be done, on earth as it is in heaven.
1: Give us this day our daily bread, and forgive us our trespasses, as we forgive those who trespass against us. And lead us not into temptation, but deliver us from evil. Amen.
0: Hail Mary, full of grace, the Lord is with thee. Blessed art thou amongst women, and blessed is the fruit of thy womb, Jesus.
1: Holy Mary, Mother of God, pray for us sinners, now and at the hour of our death. Amen.
0: Hail Mary, full of grace, the Lord is with thee. Blessed art thou amongst women, and blessed is the fruit of thy womb, Jesus.
1: Holy Mary, Mother of God, pray for us sinners, now and at the hour of our death. Amen.
0: Hail Mary, full of grace, the Lord is with thee. Blessed art thou amongst women, and blessed is the fruit of thy womb, Jesus.
1: Holy Mary, Mother of God, pray for us sinners, now and at the hour of our death. Amen.
0: Hail Mary, full of grace, the Lord is with thee. Blessed art thou amongst women, and blessed is the fruit of thy womb, Jesus.
1: Holy Mary, Mother of God, pray for us sinners, now and at the hour of our death. Amen.
0: Hail Mary, full of grace, the Lord is with thee. Blessed art thou amongst women, and blessed is the fruit of thy womb, Jesus.
1: Holy Mary, Mother of God, pray for us sinners, now and at the hour of our death. Amen.
0: Hail Mary, full of grace, the Lord is with thee. Blessed art thou amongst women, and blessed is the fruit of thy womb, Jesus.
1: Holy Mary, Mother of God, pray for us sinners, now and at the hour of our death. Amen.
0: Hail Mary, full of grace, the Lord is with thee. Blessed art thou amongst women, and blessed is the fruit of thy womb, Jesus.
1: Holy Mary, Mother of God, pray for us sinners, now and at the hour of our death. Amen.
0: Hail Mary, full of grace, the Lord is with thee. Blessed art thou amongst women, and blessed is the fruit of thy womb, Jesus.
1: Holy Mary, Mother of God, pray for us sinners now and at the hour of our death. Amen.
0: Hail Mary, full of grace, the Lord is with thee. Blessed art thou amongst women, and blessed is the fruit of thy womb, Jesus.
1: Holy Mary, Mother of God, pray for us sinners, now and at the hour of our death. Amen.
0: Hail Mary, full of grace, the Lord is with thee. Blessed art thou amongst women, and blessed is the fruit of thy womb, Jesus.
1: Holy Mary, Mother of God, pray for us sinners, now and at the hour of our death. Amen.
0: Glory be to the Father, and to the Son, and to the Holy Spirit.
1: As it was in the beginning, is now, and ever shall be, world without end. Amen.
0: O my Jesus, forgive us our sins. Save us from the fires of hell. Bring all souls to heaven, especially those in most need of thy mercy. The third luminous mystery, the proclamation of the kingdom and the forgiveness of sins. Our Father, who art in heaven, hallowed be thy name. Thy kingdom come, thy will be done, on earth as it is in heaven.
1: Give us this day our daily bread, and forgive us our trespasses, as we forgive those who trespass against us. And lead us not into temptation, but deliver us from evil. Amen.
0: Hail Mary, full of grace, the Lord is with thee. Blessed art thou amongst women, and blessed is the fruit of thy womb, Jesus.
1: Holy Mary, Mother of God, pray for us sinners, now and at the hour of our death. Amen.
0: Hail Mary, full of grace, the Lord is with thee. Blessed art thou amongst women, and blessed is the fruit of thy womb, Jesus.
1: Holy Mary, Mother of God, pray for us sinners, now and at the hour of our death. Amen.
0: Hail Mary, full of grace, the Lord is with thee. Blessed art thou amongst women, and blessed is the fruit of thy womb, Jesus.
1: Holy Mary, Mother of God, pray for us sinners, now and at the hour of our death. Amen.
0: Hail Mary, full of grace, the Lord is with thee. Blessed art thou amongst women, and blessed is the fruit of thy womb, Jesus.
1: Holy Mary, Mother of God, pray for us sinners, now and at the hour of our death. Amen.
0: Hail Mary, full of grace, the Lord is with thee. Blessed art thou amongst women, and blessed is the fruit of thy womb, Jesus.
1: Holy Mary, Mother of God, pray for us sinners, now and at the hour of our death. Amen.
0: Hail Mary, full of grace, the Lord is with thee. Blessed art thou amongst women, and blessed is the fruit of thy womb, Jesus.
1: Holy Mary, Mother of God, pray for us sinners, now and at the hour of our death. Amen.
0: Hail Mary, full of grace, the Lord is with thee. Blessed art thou amongst women, and blessed is the fruit of thy womb, Jesus.
1: Holy Mary, Mother of God, pray for us sinners, now and at the hour of our death. Amen.
0: Hail Mary, full of grace, the Lord is with thee. Blessed art thou amongst women, and blessed is the fruit of thy womb, Jesus.
1: Holy Mary, Mother of God, pray for us sinners, now and at the hour of our death. Amen.
0: Hail Mary, full of grace, the Lord is with thee. Blessed art thou amongst women, and blessed is the fruit of thy womb, Jesus.
1: Holy Mary, Mother of God, pray for us sinners, now and at the hour of our death. Amen.
0: Hail Mary, full of grace, the Lord is with thee. Blessed art thou amongst women, and blessed is the fruit of thy womb, Jesus.
1: Holy Mary, Mother of God, pray for us sinners, now and at the hour of our death. Amen.
0: Glory be to the Father, and to the Son, and to the Holy Spirit.
1: As it was in the beginning, is now, and ever shall be, world without end. Amen.
0: O my Jesus, forgive us our sins, save us from the fires of hell, bring all souls to heaven, especially those in most need of thy mercy.

0: The fourth luminous mystery, the Transfiguration. Our Father, who art in heaven, hallowed be thy name. Thy kingdom come, thy will be done, on earth as it is in heaven.
1: Give us this day our daily bread, and forgive us our trespasses, as we forgive those who trespass against us. And lead us not into temptation, but deliver us from evil. Amen.
0: Hail Mary, full of grace, the Lord is with thee. Blessed art thou amongst women, and blessed is the fruit of thy womb, Jesus.
1: Holy Mary, Mother of God, pray for us sinners, now and at the hour of our death. Amen.
0: Hail Mary, full of grace, the Lord is with thee. Blessed art thou amongst women, and blessed is the fruit of thy womb, Jesus.
1: Holy Mary, Mother of God, pray for us sinners, now and at the hour of our death. Amen.
0: Hail Mary, full of grace, the Lord is with thee. Blessed art thou amongst women, and blessed is the fruit of thy womb, Jesus.
1: Holy Mary, Mother of God, pray for us sinners, now and at the hour of our death. Amen.
0: Hail Mary, full of grace, the Lord is with thee. Blessed art thou amongst women, and blessed is the fruit of thy womb, Jesus.
1: Holy Mary, Mother of God, pray for us sinners, now and at the hour of our death. Amen.
0: Hail Mary, full of grace, the Lord is with thee. Blessed art thou amongst women, and blessed is the fruit of thy womb, Jesus.
1: Holy Mary, Mother of God, pray for us sinners, now and at the hour of our death. Amen.
0: Hail Mary, full of grace, the Lord is with thee. Blessed art thou amongst women, and blessed is the fruit of thy womb, Jesus.
1: Holy Mary, Mother of God, pray for us sinners, now and at the hour of our death. Amen.
0: Hail Mary, full of grace, the Lord is with thee. Blessed art thou amongst women, and blessed is the fruit of thy womb, Jesus.
1: Holy Mary, Mother of God, pray for us sinners, now and at the hour of our death. Amen.
0: Hail Mary, full of grace, the Lord is with thee. Blessed art thou amongst women, and blessed is the fruit of thy womb, Jesus.
1: Holy Mary, Mother of God, pray for us sinners, now and at the hour of our death. Amen.
0: Hail Mary, full of grace, the Lord is with thee. Blessed art thou amongst women, and blessed is the fruit of thy womb, Jesus.
1: Holy Mary, Mother of God, pray for us sinners, now and at the hour of our death. Amen.
0: Hail Mary, full of grace, the Lord is with thee. Blessed art thou amongst women, and blessed is the fruit of thy womb, Jesus.
1: Holy Mary, Mother of God, pray for us sinners, now and at the hour of our death. Amen.
0: Glory be to the Father, and to the Son, and to the Holy Spirit.
1: As it was in the beginning, is now, and ever shall be, world without end. Amen.
2: O my Jesus, forgive us our sins, save us from the fires of hell, bring all souls to heaven, especially those in most need of thy mercy.
0: The fifth luminous mystery, the establishment of the Holy Eucharist. The Eucharist is a marvelous and most powerful mystery that binds together the life of the Christian. There, at the Last Supper, to the amazement and puzzlement of the apostles, Jesus takes the bread and wine and says, "This is my body, this is my blood." It is so great a mystery that even to this day, it goes quite beyond the human mind. But it gives us a living memorial every day of the death of our Savior on the cross. It gives us, for our own spiritual nourishment, the body and blood of Christ, the bread of life, the bread of angels. And finally, it gives us his presence and his body and blood. Christ is present everywhere in the world. He's present where two or three are gathered in his name. But in a most unusual and miraculous presence, he is with us in the Eucharist, not only as Son of God, but as Son of Mary, in his flesh and blood. We should ask our Blessed Lady, who is the mother of that flesh and blood, properly called Our Lady of the Holy Eucharist. We should ask her intercession that each day we will grow more deeply in gratitude and belief before the mystery of the Holy Eucharist of our Lord Jesus Christ. Our Father, who art in heaven, hallowed be thy name. Thy kingdom come, thy will be done, on earth as it is in heaven.
1: Give us this day our daily bread, and forgive us our trespasses, as we forgive those who trespass against us. And lead us not into temptation, but deliver us from evil. Amen.
0: Hail Mary, full of grace, the Lord is with thee. Blessed art thou amongst women, and blessed is the fruit of thy womb, Jesus.
1: Holy Mary, Mother of God, pray for us sinners, now and at the hour of our death. Amen.
0: Hail Mary, full of grace, the Lord is with thee. Blessed art thou amongst women, and blessed is the fruit of thy womb, Jesus.
1: Holy Mary, Mother of God, pray for us sinners, now and at the hour of our death. Amen.
0: Hail Mary, full of grace, the Lord is with thee. Blessed art thou amongst women, and blessed is the fruit of thy womb, Jesus.
1: Holy Mary, Mother of God, pray for us sinners, now and at the hour of our death. Amen.
0: Hail Mary, full of grace, the Lord is with thee. Blessed art thou amongst women, and blessed is the fruit of thy womb, Jesus.
1: Holy Mary, Mother of God, pray for us sinners, now and at the hour of our death. Amen.
0: Hail Mary, full of grace, the Lord is with thee. Blessed art thou amongst women, and blessed is the fruit of thy womb, Jesus.
1: Holy Mary, Mother of God, pray for us sinners, now and at the hour of our death. Amen.
0: Hail Mary, full of grace, the Lord is with thee. Blessed art thou amongst women, and blessed is the fruit of thy womb, Jesus.
1: Holy Mary, Mother of God, pray for us sinners, now and at the hour of our death. Amen.
0: Hail Mary, full of grace, the Lord is with thee. Blessed art thou amongst women, and blessed is the fruit of thy womb, Jesus.
1: Holy Mary, Mother of God, pray for us sinners, now and at the hour of our death. Amen.
0: Hail Mary, full of grace, the Lord is with thee. Blessed art thou amongst women, and blessed is the fruit of thy womb, Jesus.
1: Holy Mary, Mother of God, pray for us sinners, now and at the hour of our death. Amen.
0: Hail Mary, full of grace, the Lord is with thee. Blessed art thou amongst women, and blessed is the fruit of thy womb, Jesus.
1: Holy Mary, Mother of God, pray for us sinners, now and at the hour of our death. Amen.
0: Hail Mary, full of grace, the Lord is with thee. Blessed art thou amongst women, and blessed is the fruit of thy womb, Jesus.
1: Holy Mary, Mother of God, pray for us sinners, now and at the hour of our death. Amen.
0: Glory be to the Father, and to the Son, and to the Holy Spirit.
1: As it was in the beginning, is now, and ever shall be, world without end. Amen.
0: O my Jesus, forgive us our sins, save us from the fires of hell, bring all souls to heaven, especially those in most need of thy mercy. Hail, Holy Queen, Mother of mercy, our life, our sweetness, and our hope. To thee do we cry, poor banished children of Eve. To thee do we send up our sighs, mourning and weeping in this valley of tears. Turn then, most gracious Advocate, thine eyes of mercy toward us, and after this our exile, show unto us the blessed fruit of thy womb, Jesus. O clement, O loving, O sweet Virgin Mary, pray for us, O Holy Mother of God,
1: that we may be made worthy of the promises of Christ.
0: Let us pray. O God, whose only begotten Son, by his life, death, and resurrection, has purchased for us the rewards of eternal life, grant, we beseech thee, that meditating on these mysteries of the Most Holy Rosary of the Blessed Virgin Mary, we may imitate what they contain and obtain what they promise, through the same Christ our Lord. Amen. May the divine assistance remain always with us, and may the souls of the faithful departed, through the mercy of God, rest in peace. Amen. May the Holy Virgin bless you with her loving child, this day and forever. In the name of the Father, and of the Son, and of the Holy Spirit. Amen.
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1: 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We can hear all the details of the temple and maybe be overwhelmed by them, or we might wonder if it's too extravagant. But Father Mike reminds us that all of this is for God. Can anything be too much for him?
2: Hi, my name is Father Mike Schmitz, and you're listening to The Bible in a Year, where we encounter God's voice and live life through the lens of Scripture. Using the Great Adventure Bible timeline, we'll read all the way from Genesis to Revelation, discovering how the story of salvation unfolds and how we fit into that story today. The Great Adventure Bible timeline was developed by Jeff Cavins and is provided by Ascension, who produced and funded this program. It is day 148. We're reading from 1 Kings chapter 6, 2 Chronicles chapter 9, and we are praying Psalm 4, going all the way back to the beginning of the book of Psalms. One thing to keep in mind is the fact that today we are going, in 1 Kings, we're going to look at King Solomon building the temple. And there's a lot of dimensions, a lot of cubits involved in this. And so if you want to have kind of a little more accurate sense of like how to picture this, if you are anywhere near a computer, it might be helpful for you to pull up something like King Solomon's Temple or dimensions of King Solomon's Temple. They might, and it would probably give you some images people have recreated that would say probably looked something like this. That could just be helpful because chapter 6 is very detailed. It's great. It's awesome. But it sometimes is hard to picture because I'm going to be giving you a word picture from the Bible from 1 Kings chapter 6. And if you want to have an actual picture, just Google something like King Solomon's Temple, dimensions of King Solomon's Temple, images of King Solomon's Temple, and it will give you a dimension and images and picture of King Solomon's Temple. As I said, today is day 148. We're reading 1 Kings 6, 2 Chronicles 9. We're praying Psalm 4. The first book of Kings, chapter 6.

running round the walls of the house, both the nave and the inner sanctuary, and he made side chambers all around. The lowest story was 5 cubits broad, the middle one was 6 cubits broad, and the third was 7 cubits broad. For around the outside of the house, he made offsets on the wall in order that the supporting beams should not be inserted into the walls of the house. When the house was built, it was with stone prepared at the quarry, so that neither hammer nor axe nor any tool of iron was heard in the temple while it was being built. The entrance for the lowest story was on the south side of the house, and one went up by stairs to the middle story, and from the middle story to the third. So he built the house and finished it, and he made the ceiling of the house of beams and planks of cedar. He built the structure against the whole house, each story 5 cubits high, and it was joined to the house with timbers of cedar. Now the word of the Lord came to Solomon, concerning this house which you are building, if you will walk in my statutes and obey my ordinances and keep all my commandments and walk in them, then I will establish my word with you, which I spoke to David your father, and I will dwell among the children of Israel and will not forsake my people Israel. So Solomon built the house and finished it. He lined the walls of the house on the inside with boards of cedar from the floor of the house to the rafters of the ceiling. He covered them on the inside with wood, and he covered the floor of the house with boards of cypress. He built 20 cubits of the rear of the house with boards of cedar from the floor to the rafters, and he built this within as an inner sanctuary, as the most holy place. The house, that is, the nave in front of the inner sanctuary, was 40 cubits long. The cedar within the house was carved in the form of gourds and open flowers. All was cedar. No stone was seen. The inner sanctuary he prepared in the innermost part of the house to set there the Ark of the Covenant of the Lord. The inner sanctuary was 20 cubits long, 20 cubits wide, and 20 cubits high, and he overlaid it with pure gold. He also made an altar of cedar, and Solomon overlaid the inside of the house with pure gold, and he drew chains of gold across in front of the inner sanctuary and overlaid it with gold. And he overlaid the whole house with gold until all the house was finished. Also, the whole altar that belonged to the inner sanctuary, he overlaid with gold. Furnishings of the temple. In the inner sanctuary, he made 2 cherubim of olive wood, each 10 cubits high. 5 cubits was the length of one wing of the cherub, and 5 cubits the length of the other wing of the cherub. It was 10 cubits from the tip of one wing to the tip of the other. The other cherub also measured 10 cubits. Both cherubim had the same measure and the same form. The height of one cherub was 10 cubits, and so was that of the other cherub. He put the cherubim in the innermost part of the house, and the wings of the cherubim were spread out, so that a wing of one touched one wall, and a wing of the other cherub touched the other wall. Their other wings touched each other in the middle of the house, and he overlaid the cherubim with gold. He carved all the walls of the house round about with carved figures of cherubim and palm trees and open flowers in the inner and outer rooms. The floor of the house he overlaid with gold in the inner and outer rooms. For the entrance to the inner sanctuary, he made doors of olive wood. The lintel and the doorposts formed a pentagon. He covered the 2 doors of olive wood with carvings of cherubim, palm trees and open flowers. He overlaid them with gold and spread gold upon the cherubim and upon the palm trees. So also he made for the entrance to the nave doorposts of olive wood in the form of a square and 2 doors of cypress wood. The 2 leaves of the one door were folding, and the 2 leaves of the other door were folding. On them he carved cherubim and palm trees and open flowers, and he overlaid them with gold evenly applied upon the carved work. He built the inner court with 3 courses of hewn stones and 1 course of cedar beams. In the 4th year, the foundation of the house of the Lord was laid in the month of Ziv, and in the 11th year, in the month of Bul, which is the 8th month, the house was finished in all its parts and according to all its specifications. He was 7 years in building it. The 2nd book of Chronicles, chapter 9. The visit of the Queen of Sheba. Now when the Queen of Sheba heard of the fame of Solomon, she came to Jerusalem to test him with hard questions, having a very great retinue and camels bearing spices and very much gold and precious stones. When she came to Solomon, she told him all that was on her mind. And Solomon answered all her questions. There was nothing hidden from Solomon which he could not explain to her. And when the Queen of Sheba had seen the wisdom of Solomon, the house that he had built, the food of his table, the seatings of his officials, and the attendants of his servants, and their clothing, his cupbearers and their clothing, and his burnt offerings which he offered at the house of the Lord, there was no more spirit in her.
And she said to the

The report was true, which I heard in my own land of your affairs and of your wisdom. But I did not believe the reports until I came and my own eyes had seen it. And behold, half the greatness of your wisdom was not told me. You surpassed the report which I heard. Happy are your wives. Happy are these, your servants, who continually stand before you and hear your wisdom. Blessed be the Lord your God, who has delighted in you and set you on his throne as king for the Lord your God. Because your God loved Israel and would establish them forever, he has made you king over them, that you may execute justice and righteousness. Then she gave the king 120 talents of gold and a very great quantity of spices and precious stones. There were no spices such as those which the queen of Sheba gave to King Solomon. Moreover, the servants of Hiram and the servants of Solomon who brought gold from Ophir brought algum wood and precious stones. And the king made of the algum wood steps for the house of the Lord and for the king's house, lyres also and harps for the singers. There never was seen the like of them before in the land of Judah. And King Solomon gave to the queen of Sheba all that she desired, whatever she asked besides what she had brought to the king. So she turned and went back to her own land with her servants. Solomon's wealth and wisdom. Now the weight of gold that came to Solomon in 1 year was 666 talents of gold, besides that which the traders and merchants brought, and all the kings of Arabia and the governors of the land brought gold and silver to Solomon. King Solomon made 200 large shields of beaten gold. 600 shekels of beaten gold went into each shield. And he made 300 shields of beaten gold. 300 shekels of gold went into each shield. And the king put them in the house of the forest of Lebanon. The king also made a great ivory throne and overlaid it with pure gold. The throne had 6 steps and a footstool of gold, which were attached to the throne. And on each side of the seat were armrests and 2 lions standing beside the armrests, while 12 lions stood there, one on each end of a step on the 6 steps. The like of it was never made in any kingdom. All King Solomon's drinking vessels were of gold, and all the vessels of the house of the forest of Lebanon were pure gold. Silver was not considered as anything in the days of King Solomon. For the king's ships went to Tarshish with the servants of Hiram. Once every 3 years, the ships of Tarshish used to come bringing gold, silver, ivory, apes, and peacocks. Thus King Solomon excelled all the kings of the earth in riches and in wisdom. And all the kings of the earth sought the presence of Solomon to hear his wisdom, which God had put into his mind. Every one of them brought his present, articles of silver and of gold, garments, myrrh, spices, horses and mules, so much year by year. And Solomon had 4,000 stalls for horses and chariots, and 12,000 horsemen whom he stationed in the chariot cities and with the king in Jerusalem. And he ruled over all the kings from the Euphrates to the land of the Philistines and to the border of Egypt. And the king made silver as common in Jerusalem as stone, and cedar as plentiful as the sycamore of the Shephelah. And horses were imported for Solomon from Egypt and from all the lands. The death of Solomon. Now the rest of the acts of Solomon, from first to last, are they not written in the history of Nathan the prophet, and in the prophecy of Ahijah the Shilonite, and in the visions of Iddo the seer concerning Jeroboam the son of Nebat? Solomon reigned in Jerusalem over all Israel 40 years. And Solomon slept with his fathers and was buried in the city of David his father, and Rehoboam his son reigned in his stead. Psalm chapter 4. Confident plea for forgiveness from enemies. To the choirmaster with stringed instruments. A psalm of David. Answer me when I call, O God of my right. You have given me room when I was in distress. Be gracious to me and hear my prayer. O sons of men, how long will you be dull of heart? How long will you love vain words and seek after lies? But know that the Lord has set apart the godly for himself. The Lord hears when I call to him. Be angry, but sin not. Commune with your own hearts on your beds and be silent. Offer right sacrifices and put your trust in the Lord. There are many who say, "Oh, that we might see some good. Lift up the light of your countenance upon us, O Lord." You have put more joy in my heart than they have when their grain and wine abound. In peace, I will both lie down and sleep, for you alone, O Lord, make me dwell in safety. Father in heaven, we thank you and give you praise. We thank you so much for the gift of your word. We thank you for the gift of peace and deliverance, Lord God, because you deliver us from our enemies. Now, even when we're in distress, even when it seems like the world is crashing around us, even when it seems like there are obstacles, and truly there are obstacles in our lives, you make us lie down and sleep.
Lord God, when we can't sleep, when we cannot find rest, when our minds are so busy, are so scattered, and we feel so stretched, so thin, then we can realize that we need to rely upon your grace and your mercy. God, when we pray, deliver me from this thorn, deliver me from this trial, you speak to us the words you spoke to St. Paul. My grace is sufficient for you. Power is made perfect in weakness. And so we acknowledge our weakness so we can accept your power. And we know it's true. Your grace is sufficient for every one of our days, for every one of our moments. And so we give you praise. In Jesus' name we pray. Amen. In the name of the Father and of the Son and of the Holy Spirit. Amen. Okay. So we have the tale of in 2 Chronicles chapter 9, which is a little FYI. We're taking a little break from 2 Chronicles for the next number of days. In fact, maybe roughly about 2 weeks. Tomorrow we're starting Ecclesiastes, which is one of the readings of the Wisdom of Solomon, right? And so that's going to take us about 5 days or so to get through Ecclesiastes. And so we're taking a break from 2 Chronicles. This is a big moment. Why? Because this is the end of Solomon's life. We begin with 2 Chronicles chapter 10 with the beginning of Rehoboam as being the new king. And that's going to be pretty much a disaster. But we're taking a little break because we're going to join 1 Kings 12, which is Rehoboam and that whole story, and 2 Chronicles 10 and 11, that's Rehoboam and that story. So we're kind of going to match up the timelines a little bit by taking a quick little break for the next 5 days. Again, tomorrow we're starting Ecclesiastes for the next 5 days, and then we're jumping into Mark chapter 1 all the way through chapter 16 for the days after that. So just kind of FYI of what's coming up, because we just heard today in 2 Chronicles 9 of the end of Solomon's life. And one of the things that is noted to us and really is pointed out so clearly to us about Solomon's life is that he did a lot of building, right? Solomon's known as the great builder. In fact, one of the things that Jeff Cavins always reminds us of when we're in Israel is that Solomon was the builder. And he doesn't just build, he amasses this incredible, incredible wealth for the people of Israel and for the temple of the Lord. Gosh, if there is anything we heard, any one word we heard in 1 Kings chapter 6 about the building of the temple, it's the word gold. There is, the other word is cubits, but the two words being gold and cubits, that recognition of everything. Was, so here's stone. Oh my gosh. Okay. Let's stop. Hopefully you had a chance to look up what the Temple of Solomon might have looked like, kind of an artist's rendering using their best imagination to say, okay, this is probably what it could look like. It could be really helpful for you to go back and even re-listen to that section while, or reread it in your Bible while looking at those images and realizing, okay, that's how high this is. That's how wide this is. That's what the stones look like. And this is kind of remarkable. Well, everything's remarkable. My gosh. But what was one of the commandments that Solomon had given to the workers? He said, okay, you're going to quarry the stones for the building of the temple, and you're going to cut those quarried stones at the quarry. You're not going to let a hammer or chisel, you're not going to be banging away at these stones at the site of the temple. And this is just one of the, oh gosh, it's one of those small things that if we miss it, we miss it. If we don't know what we're looking for, it's really easy to overlook it. Because what is Solomon saying? He's basically saying, okay, this is not my house. This is not your house. This is going to be God's house. And so because of that, there is a certain kind of sacred silence. I mean, I can't imagine that it was silent at the construction site of the temple for 7 years there, but we recognize that the banging away or the chipping away, the sawing away, or however you hew stone, that did not happen there to highlight the fact that the foundation underneath all the gold, underneath all the cedar and cypress was stone that was dedicated to the Lord. There's something about the fact that it came there somewhat silent and it was just put into place, ready to go. And that's St. Peter later on says, you've been living stones in the temple of the Lord. And we're not put in place, ready to go, but we are put into place to be that living temple of the Lord. Luke goes on from there to talk about how everything gets overlaid then with wood, and that so not one piece of stone was seen. Everything was overlaid with wood on the inside, and then overlaid by that wood with gold, hence the gold. Why? Because this is for the Lord. In fact, people wouldn't really see the inside of the temple. If you were coming to worship, you'd worship on the outside. There'd be the outer court. That's where you'd more or less stay. The priests were the ones who go into the temple. And so we recognize all this gold, all this artwork, all these, you know, carved fruits and palm trees and the cherubim that were massive and incredibly impressive, 10 meters high, basically, I think is what that amounts to. We recognize that all of that was more or less unseen by the people.
And what does that highlight? One of the things that highlights is that all of this effort, all this work was simply for God himself. All this beauty, all this gold, all this wealth was put into place so that his house, right? So that the temple of the Lord would be extraordinary for the Lord. Now, we make churches now that can be beautiful. Or, I mean, there was an era where churches were remarkably beautiful. And sometimes they're built now that they are remarkably beautiful as well. And one of the things that we can criticize and say, oh my gosh, like, look at all this extravagance. Look at all this beauty. That seems like maybe a waste. And yet we recognize that this is a place not only for the Lord. Like when we walk into a church, I mean, there's a guy, his name's St. John Vianney. And St. John Vianney was, I mean, he was so poor. He didn't keep hardly any money for himself. St. John Vianney, for the last, I don't know, 40 years of his life, something like this, he subsisted on a half a boiled potato and a cup of milk every day. I mean, that's it. And the Eucharist. That's all he ate. He didn't buy anything hardly for himself, but all of his wages that he got for being a priest, he spent on just buying stuff for the church, have beautiful vestments and beautiful, like, you know, things, whether they were overlaid with gold or just looked like they were gold. I'm not sure, but he wanted to make the church beautiful. But in this case, we recognize in the new covenant, people actually enter into the church, right? We actually get to enter into the Holy of Holies. We actually get to approach the sanctuary and we get to see into that house of God. And so not only now are churches for God, right? So the beauty's there for him, but it's also there for us to have access to that. We actually get to be a part of, we get to participate in the beauty of the churches that we're invited into. Not to stand outside worship, but enter into worship. And so our churches are meant to be beautiful as well. For God, of course, but also so that we can participate in that beauty, we can enter into that beauty, and therefore enter into worship. It's something remarkable. Again, this is really telling about what it was to live in the kingdom under King Solomon. Now, what's also going to be true is that not everyone got to experience the joy of the king being so wealthy and the joy of the king having so many business deals with all these kingdoms around him. But there's something remarkable about this heyday, right, of the reigns of King David and the reign of King Solomon. One last note. It says that in Chronicles chapter 9, it talks about examples of Solomon's wealth and prosperity. And one of the examples that King Solomon made 200 large shields of hammered gold. So this is pure gold, right? Hammered gold is pure gold. It's not overlaid wood with wood overlaid with gold. This is 200 large shields of hammered gold, 600 shekels of hammered gold went into each shield, and then 300 shields of gold with 300 shekels of gold going into each shield. There's two things about this, just to keep in mind. I came across a website that talked about how the large shield would be roughly equivalent of maybe $150,000 a piece, maybe not a modern equivalent, but $150,000 a piece for each one of these shields. And the smaller shields would be worth about $77,000 a piece, which is interesting for those 200 large shields and 600 or 200 large shields and 300 small shields. It would be roughly $53 million for these shields. And someone had pointed out that, yes, that was, it's decorative and it's meant to kind of put on display the beauty, the power of the kingdom and of the king himself. But also, those shields would be useless in battle. This person pointed this out. These shields would be useless in battle. And you kind of have the sense of, oh, so this is just for show. So when King Solomon is assembling and building the temple, he is doing it for the Lord because it is not just for show. I mean, you have the sense that through and through, King Solomon is doing this for God himself. David has said, do this, and his son is doing it, and he's doing it for God. But all these amassing of other things, so, you know, so much gold that it says that gold counted for, or silver counted for nothing in the days of King Solomon, you have the sense that, huh, who is King Solomon amassing all these other things for? Who is he building these, or who is he creating these 500 shields of hammered gold for, just be hung up in the house of the forest of Lebanon? You think, huh, is this a little bit posturing, right? Especially when it comes to shields. Again, as I mentioned before, shields be useless, gold shields be useless in battle because they're too heavy and they're too soft. And I wonder, is that what Solomon is becoming? Is Solomon becoming an image of strength, but who's not strong? Right? Because King David, he was strong, the image of strength. But is King Solomon becoming an image of strength, but not actually strong? Like 500 shields of gold, images of strength, but not actually strong.
And this is where we kind of begin to get to ask the questions, and not the question to condemn King Solomon or to condemn anyone else, but to really expose our own hearts. Is where do I want to give off an image of goodness or holiness or wisdom or strength where it's because I don't believe that I'm wise or holy or good or strong? And we want to be truly wise. We want to be truly good and truly holy and truly strong and truly belonging to the Lord. And that's a key thing. What I want to do is I don't just want to give off for the Lord or for anyone else an image of something if that's not who I actually am. And also there's times, right, of course, where we are weak and we are not as holy as we ought to be or good as we ought to be or wise as we ought to be. In that case, we say, okay, God, make my desire, make my internal reality match up with the desire of my heart, which is help me to become a holy person, a good person, a wise person, and a strong person in your sight for my family, for my friends, for your church, and for your glory. Ah, we need, that's a great prayer. If I do say so myself, that's a great prayer to be able to pray. And so let's pray for each other for that exact thing. I am praying for you. Please pray for me. Please pray for each other. My name is Father Mike. I cannot wait to see you tomorrow. God bless.

0: That was day 148 of Bible in a Year with Father Mike Schmitz. And now we'd like to share audio from a video called Comparison, the Great Distraction, with Father Mike from the Ascension Presents YouTube channel.
1: Hi, my name is Father Mike Schmitz, and this is Ascension Presents. So one of my favorite saints, maybe of all time, it's one of the top five, at least top 10, St. Francis de Sales. I have a book on him called The Saint Maker. And one of the reasons they called him the Saint Maker is because I don't want to say his holiness rubbed off on you, but a lot of folks who knew St. Francis de Sales ended up becoming saints themselves. And I just think that's not only is that amazing about him, but what an incredible way to live. The recognition of I'm pursuing God and I don't just want holiness for myself. I want to, it's that notion I've seen on t-shirts and sweatshirts, make heaven crowded. Like I want to go to heaven. I want to bring as many people as possible with me, being like a St. Francis de Sales, a saint maker. But one of the reasons why St. Francis de Sales is known as the saint maker is because one of the many things he did is that he spoke about holiness as something that is possible for anybody. That it's not just for the monks and nuns, not just for the priests and religious, not just for the bishops or whoever, but that holiness is for every one of us. And then he had this line that I think was just it's so beautiful and so simple. He said this, he said, be who you are and be that well. Be who you are and be that well. So, you know, one of the things priests read in the Office of Readings on his feast day is how St. Francis de Sales was saying, hey, listen, if you're a bishop, you shouldn't want to live the life of a monk. And if you're a monk, you shouldn't want to live the life of a businessman. If you're a businessman, you shouldn't want to live the life of a, you know, fill in the blank. Basically, he was reminding people like, no, be who you are, be who God made you to be and be that well. But here's our problem. Here's one of our many problems. I don't know. Maybe you don't have these problems. One of our many problems is comparison. In fact, I think we did a series years ago called Comparison, right? S-I-N at the end. Because so many people fall into the comparison trap. We fall into this pattern again and again and again that, okay, well, that person over there seems holy. And so if I'm not like them, then I can't be holy, right? Which if you say it out loud, sounds ridiculous because it is kind of ridiculous, especially if St. Francis de Sales is telling the truth when he says, be who you are and be that well. One of the things we realize is, hey, that person might be doing a lot of holy things and maybe they actually genuinely are holy. That doesn't automatically mean that I'm called to live life like they are. In fact, what are we called to live? We're called to live a life conforming our hearts, our minds, our wills, conforming our lives to Christ. Right? Then they were called to be imitators of Christ. We're called, that's what Christians are, right? To be anointed like Jesus Christ, to be a Christian is to have died to yourself, to live for him and not to compare ourselves to anyone else around us because they're not the measure. In fact, I came across this image years ago and it was, imagine this, imagine that all of us, we were given an easel and paints and paintbrush and we're given a canvas. And we're brought down to the beach and we're invited to paint the sunrise. And here we are. We're all on the beach and we all have our easels. We all have our canvases. We all have our paints and our, you know, paintbrushes, all these things. And here comes the sun. Here comes the sunrise. And imagine that what we did instead of looking at the sunrise and painting the sunrise, we were looking at each other's canvases and we were painting what we saw on the other person's canvas next to us. Then we look at the other person trying to paint what goes on their canvas and the person next to us trying to paint what's on their canvas. And you realize that if you do that, that wasn't the assignment, right? The assignment was to paint the sunrise. The assignment wasn't make your painting look like the painting next to you. The assignment was make your painting look like the sun. And this is the call. This is the invitation. This is the command, right? Is to love as I have loved. Who's the I? Jesus. To live like Jesus, to love like Jesus, to be like Jesus, to become like Jesus. That's the whole point of life, right? Is to live a life in such a way that we become, our hearts are conformed to Jesus. It's to become like the sun. But if I'm conforming my heart to the people around me, right? If I'm trying to paint their easels, trying to paint their paintings, I'm missing the mark. Because the invitation was not to compare yourself with the painting next to you. The invitation was to paint the sunrise. So here's my invitation for all of us. If we ever find ourselves slipping into the comparison trap, remember, your job and my job is to paint the sunrise. Not to paint what someone else has on their canvas, but to simply paint the sunrise. That our call is be who you are and be that well. To be able to say, okay, Jesus, I'm going to look to you and you're the one I'm going to pattern myself off. Lord, I'm going to look to you and your heart. That's the kind of heart that I want to have in my chest. Lord, I'm going to look to you and I'm going to say, okay, this is who you made me to be. I'm going to be who I am. And with your grace, I will be that well. Anyways, from All This Here to Sense Presents, my name is Father Mike. God bless.
0: 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Thank you for joining us for Bible in a Year with Father Mike Schmitz. 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
0: Hey, welcome back to the Tim Glemkowski Show. We're honored every day to follow Mass, the sacred liturgy. A little unworthy, but always honored. We got a great show today, a great conversation. You know and are probably aware at this point that Pope Leo the 14th came out with his first encyclical, and that's a big one. This is one of the encyclicals, you know, I can think of, Veritatis Splendor. You think of Humanae Vitae. These are big encyclicals that resonate in the history of the church. We really talk about and think about and wrestle with for years after to how best implement. They guide moral and social thinking, and this is one of the big ones. We had a big one this week, and so we've had a show on Tuesday. We had J.D. Flynn, the editor-in-chief of The Pillar, kind of talking about the ecclesial significance of this document and what it represents in terms of Pope Leo's thought about AI and the church. But now what I wanted to do today is I've brought on and what I'd consider an expert in sort of the AI and church conversation, but someone that I enjoy listening to about this stuff because he can explain it to me in a way I can understand. Because I, you know, sometimes these conversations, even, you know, I gloss over at times AI, like, and it's dangerous and everyone's going to lose jobs, or wait, actually everyone's going to not need to have jobs anymore. And what does it all mean? And what's the point of it all? And so we've got a guest on today and you're going to be able to call in. So the number is 888-914-9149. And we want to take calls, comments, questions. I brought on the expert. You can ask him questions. I got questions for him. And he's going to help us sort through a little bit this vision for, you know, where we're going and where we're heading as a world with this digitalization of the world, the increase in technology, but also as a church, how we respond to it. And what's great about this document, Magnificat Humanitas, but also how a Catholic can and perhaps should think about AI and artificial intelligence. So joining me on the show today is my friend, an old friend of mine. We've known each other since our days at Franciscan University of Steubenville. His name is Edmund Mitchell. And so, like I said, Edmund, I believe, is one of the leading Catholic voices on artificial intelligence in the faith. He really, at his core, is a catechist. He's worked in parishes for, you know, over a decade. Now he's done a lot of work, digital content creation. He's the creator of an organization called the Digital Continent, host of the Faith and AI Project podcast, which is why we wanted him on today. He was the co-founder of a project called Real and True that made these great short catechetical videos on YouTube that were really used around the world and translated, and the Vatican was very involved in the project. He's from the Dallas-Fort Worth area, so it's Dallas week. We had Rob Hayes on yesterday, so welcoming everyone from North Texas to the show today. But Edmund, it's great to have you.
4: Hey, it's so great to be here, Tim. You're very kind with that introduction.
0: Did it feel, I don't think it's generous. I think you have a great ability to, I think it's your catechist background, where when you talk about this stuff, I'm like, oh, I get it. And even, you know, other people, I'm kind of like, I'm not really sure the context all the time. So we're honored to have you on. And like I said, you're going to be able to call in 888-914-9149. And Edmund's willing to take your questions. You can email us as well, too, if you want, tim@relevantradio.com. And we'd love to get your questions going. So, Edmund, just to kind of launch us into the conversation a little bit, though, you know, I think what everyone wants to know about the encyclical is Pope Leo saying, you know, that AI is going to take us into Brave New World and Big Brother, and everyone's like, is it doomsday, or is there hope? Is it somewhere in between? Like, how does Pope Leo the 14th, do you think, where does he see, is it adoption or is it rejection? What is the path forward for people, society, and the church?
4: Yeah, that's a great question. I mean, I think in my reading of this, it's very clear that document. I think when these documents come out, and I know I've fallen into this, you're just looking for those quick one-liners, those quick clips, your favorite quotes to see whether or not some practice is approved or rejected. And I think because of the very nature of AI, that makes that very hard. But also, that's not what these documents are really for. Sometimes in here, and Pope Leo doesn't pull punches. But the way I've been viewing it is, you're absolutely right in the words you're using. It's not doom or boom on one hand or the other. Or as Pope Leo puts it, you know, it's either we're building the Tower of Babel or we're helping rebuild Jerusalem as these two options. And the path towards Jerusalem is what we're on, and that journey of discernment. So I think in this document, what you're going to find, instead of a regulation document, it's a recovery document, right? Pope Leo is applying church teaching to the modern age in the same way the last Pope Leo did, Vivarum. And during an age, there's a huge shift. It's not just a new technology. It's a total shift of our, I mean, the way we interact with each other and with the world.
0: Yeah. Yeah. It's interesting. Yeah. I think, I mean, to me, it seems that so many of even the takes I'm seeing, whether they admit it or not, it's clear there is just so much unknown here. It's a black box in terms of the technology, even to so many people. There's a lot that's opaque about what it is and what the limits of it that are possible. So I give Pope Leo a ton of credit for entering into what is a very gray area. There's a lot of uncertainty here that makes it hard to push in there. So I guess what I would ask, or what I'd be curious about, is, again, for a lot of the document is focused on Catholic social teaching in general. You know, and it's being framed as a rarum novarum for the digital age. Like, this is this huge, you know, sea change in society, and Pope Leo's, you know, and that's, he writes it with a certain sort of self-consciousness about that, it seems to me. He does a lot of foundational work on Catholic social teaching. When you read, you know, because you've been following a lot of the conversation, a lot of what I've learned about AI in the churches, but just been from following you on social media, you know, what did you see? Yeah, well, you know, I don't know if that's but we're, you know, what do you see in Magnifica Humanitas that, like, what's new in this actual document?
4: Yeah, that's something that I think is really fascinating. As we've been having these conversations with these different Catholic AI experts, that's been really apparent that there's some surprise, maybe not surprising to them, because you could see the trend in this direction. But one of the things worth mentioning, in Catholic social teaching, there's a universal destination of goods, that all of creation is God's, and it's kind of lent to us, right? But Pope Leo in paragraph 67 talks a little bit in a way that would suggest a digital universal destination of goods, or the universal destination of digital goods, which is new. That's more clear conversation. So when my son gets really upset because he has a certain character saved in a video game, and my other son comes and writes over the save point and completely wipes out his character, my son can now turn to this document and say, hey, the universal destination of digital goods applies here, not just physical goods. The just war theory is a thing that you're going to see come up a lot in conversations online, because there's basically... There really is no possible for war in the modern era. Now, he does give some openness to, like, defending, self-defense, but that's a huge one. Lethal autonomous weapons being impermissible is another one that's pretty strong. There's many others, but those are the ones I think for. I was thinking of parish ministers and just people in the pews, like. Those are ones that are very strong language. And then one last just kind of general note that I thought was interesting is that there's a paragraph where Pope Leo says that in this global context, there are these different power dynamics and power structures. And he places large corporations, he says they're above even countries, which is a crazy thing to read in a document, right? Like, you think of Rerum Novarum, you think of JP2 battling communism, you think of the power of countries, you know, as a citizen, as an individual, I think, wow, countries are really powerful. But here we have Pope Leo acknowledging that some of these corporations they cross country lines, they cross country boundaries, they're global. That's a powerful thing. And he calls out the responsibility of these companies to uphold human dignity and moral ethics.
0: I want to hold that thought, because I actually want to come back to Anthropic and Christopher Ola's presence at the press conference releasing this document and what you thought about all that. Before we go to that, some of the things you brought up were interesting to me, at least as I read the document. And a reminder, we've got Edmund Mitchell on, who's an expert in faith and AI and you know, where the world is heading. And so we're talking with him about Pope Leo's Magnificat Humanitas, his new encyclical, which is a seminal moment in Catholic social teaching in the digital era, a really big, significant moment. So you can call in, too, if you have questions about AI, if you have feedback, thoughts on the document, if you're wondering if the robots are going to take over. I'm sure Edmund could actually at least opine about that briefly for us. So the number to call is 888-914-9149 if you want to call in. But Edmund, what I was struck by is I was talking to my brother-in-law, Steve, about, you know, he does a lot of work with AI consulting. And so what he was struck by reading the document, he's a devout Catholic, and what he was really struck by is the specificity of a lot of Leo's, like he was almost like, who's Leo been talking to, you know, sort of in this world? Because there's things that aren't really all that public that he's writing really coherently about. You mentioned, you know, autonomous weapons, that these aren't, we're not like so publicly aware of the kind of AI directed weaponry that is available to our military. I imagine it's probably more advanced than we realize, but he had very strong, even in the press conference, it was one of the things he mentioned specifically. What do you think about that? Like, was he just going to Castle Gandolfo and flying in like AI experts or Zoom calls? Like who is Leo talking to, do you think, to receive this much intel on very advanced technological, you know, progression?
4: Yeah, I think that's one of the coolest things right now today to talk about. I mean, if you walk into a bar or a coffee shop and anyone is sitting down next to you, regardless of their religious background, it's so interesting to talk about. I think not as many people recognize that the Vatican used to be as kind of on the cutting. I think one of the very first radio transmissions was broadcast from the Vatican. We normally kind of think of the Vatican as behind. I think we go into our parishes where maybe in the past social media or the internet wasn't even, you know, a passing thought for maybe the parish. And so we think that maybe it's not on the cutting edge. But there's a few things happening that I think are really key here. One, just interesting to think about, is Silicon Valley over the last decade has really lost ground with the public in a lot of ways, public opinion about Silicon Valley and these apps. And you think about all the negative opinions about social media and its harm on society. So it's kind of lost ground as a ethical, as having any standing to talk about or design things that involve ethical principles or values. And then you also think about the Catholic Church and the sex abuse scandals and things like that, where the Catholic Church also, and again, I don't mean the universal mystical body of Christ, I mean like public perception of the church. And so I think there's been this trend for Silicon Valley to these religious institutions, to religious people, to philosophy, to philosophers, to theologians, to try to reconcile some of these things. And I think the Vatican as well is very, very interested in being approached as an advisor on these things. And then the last thing I'll say is that for more longer than the past decade, the Vatican has been in conversations with these big tech companies. So I know that many founders of the big AI companies have either sent people out or their founders have gone out themselves. And one other event to mention is, as far back as I think in 2020, there was this thing called the Rome Call. And at the Rome Call was this kind of banding together of companies like Microsoft, many huge major companies that you would recognize, as well as the cardinal. A cardinal was sent from the Vatican, and they all signed this kind of joint declaration calling for more ethical guidelines for technology. But it's massive, and I think it like shows in the document, and Pope Leo is really modeling what he's preaching here, which is dialogue. This is in the new encyclical. It's mentioned a lot around this encyclical and leading up to it. Dialogue with people of different perspectives and backgrounds, and it made a better document.
0: Yeah, I can't agree more. I think that's really well said. We're talking with Edmund Mitchell, who's an expert in faith and AI, about Pope Leo XVI's new document on his new encyclical on artificial intelligence and what it means for humanity. But more importantly, we're taking your questions. So you can call in 888-914-9149. When we come back from this quick break, we're going to start taking some of those questions a little bit. If you have questions for me or Edmund about the document or about technology or about, again, are the robots going to take over the world? We'd love to hear from you. Give us a call or email us at tim@relevantradio.com. But in the meantime, don't go anywhere. We're just going to take a quick break. Be right back.
3: With new chemical abortions, less surgical abortions, the dynamic in the abortion industry is changing. So where the pro-life movement is going to have to go is getting out and being the church and putting forward a good witness, really reaching the heart of the people.
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5: Hello, this is Archbishop Thomas Winsky of the Archdiocese of Miami, Florida. 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Remember, O most gracious Virgin Mary, that never was it known that anyone who fled to thy protection, implored thy help, or sought thy intercession, was left unaided. Inspired with this confidence, I fly to thee, O Virgin of Virgins, my Mother. To thee do I come, before thee I stand, sinful and sorrowful. O Mother of the Word Incarnate, despise not my petitions, but in thy mercy, hear and answer me. Amen.
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7: At key moments in history, the church is called to decipher the new things in the light of the gospel and the dignity of the human being. 135 years ago, my venerable predecessor, Leo XIII, observed the situation of factory workers, their families uprooted, and new forms of poverty generated by rapid industrial transformation. He understood that the church could not remain distant.
0: We're talking today with Edmund Mitchell, a faith and AI expert, about how the church does not remain distant in this age of digitalization. And we've got to call Andrew from New Mexico. Welcome to the Tim Lemkowski Show. How you doing?
8: Well, thank you. I'm doing okay. How about you?
0: Great. I'm all right. Thank you.
8: Okay. I just wanted to comment. First of all, having recent comments from our vice president, our Pope is a theologian. I mean, that's his background. But also, he is, has been previously an instructor in math and in physics. He is a scientist as his primary education in higher education. So as to say that he might not be qualified in that area is a misunderstanding of who he is, even beyond his all the advisors that he may have. So that's all I wanted to comment.
0: Yeah, absolutely. Absolutely. Yeah, I definitely don't think he's underqualified to talk about it. I, you know, personally have heard from some people who are really deep in this world to who have just been surprised at his level of, you know, not surprised in a good way, you would say, at his level of specificity, like how deeply he understands some of those things. Edmund, what do you think? Do you think in a particular way Leo's background as a mathematician, you know, sort of more engaged in some of these questions has fed into his particular interest? Because he's been saying since he became Pope, basically, this is the first thing I'm going to write about.
4: Oh, yeah, absolutely. That, I mean, when I heard the announcement of who the new Pope was and looked into his background, without even knowing much about whether or not AI documents would come out, I was very encouraged by that. I was like, man, this is a man who could really go in depth with some of the leaders of AI development and these frontier model labs. So yeah, I think that's absolutely the Holy Spirit really sent us a gift in Pope Leo.
0: Yeah, thanks for calling in, Andrew. Appreciate your comments so much. Feel free to call 888-914-9149 if you have any comments or questions on technology, the new encyclical. We'd love to hear from you. Edmund, I had said before the break, I wanted to ask you a little bit your opinion about, you mentioned these transnational, I think the document says, companies that have lost a lot of trust. I mean, it was so, you know, these are the most popular companies in the world, right? When Facebook came out, or before that, I guess MySpace, you know, and then there was Snapchat. And then somewhere around 2018, 2019, with data and privacy and security and how these apps are being used, the public sentiment really did turn against a lot of these tech companies, where I don't think they were seen anymore as a force for good. And now the technology is just even stronger. We had Chris Olo, one of the co-founders of Anthropic, present for the press conference. How do you think these companies, you know, what did you think of that when you saw him? Like, is that something that you were concerned about, or something that you sort of think is a good thing for there to be dialogue even between these sort of secular, quote unquote, companies and the Pope or the Vatican?
4: Yeah, I mean, I thought it was huge. So first of all, just to say, I agree that a lot of these corporations are doing, let's just say, morally suspect things at best. So I say all this just to say, looking for some good in these companies that, deserve lots of critique and criticism. That being said, when looking at all the what we call frontier AI labs or frontier models, so the big AI companies, Anthropic stands out as different for a few reasons. One is around the idea of AI security. So Christopher Ola, his specialty is in what's called mechanistic interpretability. And the idea is that we have this, imagine you have this supercomputer that you type a prompt into and it gives you a response back. Well, in order for us to build safe AI, we need to understand how it got to that answer. And that's a problem in building these AI models. And so Anthropic stands out as being a little different because they have what's called this constitution. And this constitution, you go look it up on Anthropic's website, it's an 80-page document that sets out, open for the public to see, their kind of foundational principles that they're using to train the model. And in it, you'll find words like values, wisdom, goodness, truth. And so it's an attempt, and the way I view it is, it's an attempt of the secular world to try to build something based on good ethical principles. Now, it's going to be flawed. I mean, they don't have the fullness of truth of the church, but that's very interesting. And I think the Pope, by inviting Anthropic there, is sending a message. You see also in recent events where the United States government, the president, actually ended a deal with Anthropic because they refused to be involved in autonomous weapons and some of these lines in the sand that they drew. So I think it was an encouraging sign. I think there's a lot of things we could reflect on what that means. And I think it signals and models the type of kind of like openness to dialogue. One last thing real quick is that I heard from a source that there was a question, a closed door question from journalists to the Vatican spokespeople in preparation for this event. And it was asked, do you feel like inviting Anthropic is baptizing or approving or kind of like promoting a particular model? And the answer that was given, in fact, was this dialogue question was no. In fact, many people come to the Vatican to enter into dialogue, and then that is not a endorsement of any one company or AI model.
0: Yeah, I think everyone's fear, I think a lot of Catholics, devout Catholics, our fear in the Vatican, or, you know, that idea of dialogue with the world, is recognizing that, you know, a lot of the world is salt water. We don't want it to rush into the fresh water of the body of Christ, right? But the problem is if there's no friction, it's very hard for the fresh water to get to the salt water too, right? Like, so I think that's the fear or the concern on people is, what is this going to mean? Is the Vatican going to be compromise somehow. Like you said, yeah, is there like an endorsement? You know, we've got our, you know, the Vatican sponsored, you know, AI of these this during this kind of AI arms race. But, you know, it's important in my mind as I think about it, because, you know, technology is rapidly advancing at a time when we've really lost, you know, moral relativism has been a problem for the last 150 years in culture, right? So we are multiple generations in some places from serious objective moral thinking about what goodness actually is besides utility, just what creates more value and more wealth for certain people or something, right? And so to have the Vatican's like the only moral authority left. And so, yeah, if these transnational companies are racing ahead with power to change the world and culture beyond anything that's ever existed before, there is probably, you know, I don't sense a lot of risk in Leo. I don't think he's the kind of guy that's like a pushover. You know what I mean? I don't think he's like going to really be like, oh, you know, now we're whatever. But I do think it's very important for the friction to exist. And it makes me wonder, like, you know, what does that look like going forward? Like, you've talked before a little bit about how, you know, wisdom and discernment, community, transparency, you know, is the antidote sort of as we move forward. And there's this, you know, ecology of communication that's talked about in the document. What does it look like for all of us to, you know, this is what the Vatican can do and what Anthropic can do. How can all of us be more human in a very, what is going to probably become an increasingly disorienting technological age?
4: Yeah, I mean, I think you said it exactly right. Like, there's a great fear. And the things that come up are, you know, someone is claiming that AI might replace us, or a fear that we'd be replaced by AI. There's also this fear, and it comes up a lot, of outsourced thinking. But in some ways, I feel like this new AI highlights some of our weaknesses that have already been there, those weaknesses to limit our thinking and our understanding about the mystery and the beauty of church teaching on who we are as humans. And Pope Leo is laying this out for us. So what I would say is actually to kind of flip it and say, if we're afraid of being replaced, what is it that makes us uniquely irreplaceable? If we're afraid of outsourced thinking, in what areas are we intentionally outsourcing our thinking? And I think with documents like this, it's kind of, this is a great example, right? I think it's easy for us to look for one sentence or one paragraph, or give me one, you know, Bible study or one resource or one video that can explain it all for me, so I don't have to think anymore. So I don't have to discern with the Holy Spirit what is good and true and beautiful. And so I think the Pope is calling us to that. I think in this new age, it's even more important for us to realize that this is messy. As the document says, it's hard because it's rapidly evolving. But that's not necessarily new, in the sense that we have the tools from the Holy Spirit, from the sacraments, to engage in the world, and we should not be afraid of this. And so I think moving forward, it requires a recovery of two things in particular that you mentioned that I would like to highlight, is discernment and wisdom. So wisdom is different than just knowing information. In the same way that you would say that information about your spouse is different than knowing your spouse, wisdom is applying information, right? And the truth is not just a sentence or data. Truth is the person of Jesus Christ, so we have to be in a relation with him. And then discernment is the task of, like, praying hard about the actions we want to take, about how to articulate our beliefs, about how to engage in the world and apply the deposit of faith, apply the gospel message to our everyday life. And I think this age gives us an opportunity to return to the teachings on those things, and to return and kind of ask ourselves, am I practicing these habits well?
0: Yeah, amen. Edmund, we're so appreciative that your voice and others like you who are trying to engage with these questions seriously are out there. And we'll keep you in our prayers for all of your good work for the church in a variety of different ways.
4: Thank you.
0: Yeah, God bless you. Thanks for being on. Well, thanks. Yeah, thanks again to Edmund Mitchell for his conversation today about AI and its impact on society. Would you go ahead and email us at tim@relevantradio.com? We're going to open the mailbag soon. We're going to open the inbox and take your questions and go through them. We've been getting some good ones. So email us any questions you have for me, Tim at relevantradio.com. Tomorrow we've got Joe Hilo. He's going to be talking about Mary and her impact on his life and some of his own life story, too. It's a great story, so you want to tune in for that at the same time.
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13: I'm Mary Graham for Relevant Radio News, brought to you by the Knights of Columbus. 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That's kofc.org/relevant. The White House says the American economy is in a good spot. Treasury Secretary Scott Bessent ran down a list of Trump administration accomplishments at the White House briefing today.
14: We had a historic tax filing season. We passed the largest tax cuts in American history. The average refund this filing season is nearly $3,300, an 11% increase from last year.
13: Other accomplishments Bessent highlighted included growth in 401k accounts, record U.S. energy exports, and the popularity of Trump accounts. His comments came on the same day new inflation report says consumer prices were their highest level in nearly 3 years in April. Bessent spoke to reporters from the White House press room, filling in for Press Secretary Caroline Levitt, who's on maternity leave. President Trump says no nation has the right to control the Strait of Hormuz. Garrett Hack reports Trump weighed in on the matter during a cabinet meeting at the White House yesterday.
15: Asked about a deal in which Iran and Oman would share control of the waterway, the president threatened Oman, a U.S. ally.
16: Nobody's going to control it. It's international waters, and Oman will behave just like everybody else, and we'll have to blow them up. They understand that.
13: The critical waterway is just one obstacle in the ongoing U.S.-Iran peace talks, which Trump characterized as a stalemate, saying he's not satisfied yet with the deal on the table. Pope Leo told bishops the church's fruitfulness should not be based on numbers. 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
0: Keep going.
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0: Keep going.
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0: Keep
1: on Relevant
0: going.
1: Radio.
0: Keep going.
2: How do you keep going?
0: Keep going.
2: How?
0: Keep going.
2: How do you keep going?
0: Keep going.
2: All right. Let's keep going. Let's go to Renee now in Milwaukee. Hi, Renee.
3: Hi, Patrick. Good morning to you.
2: Good morning. Welcome aboard.
3: Thank you. I have an apologetics question for you this morning.
2: Okay.
3: You've helped me in the past just invaluably, and the hardest part was just being patient to get to resolution on that issue. But here's another one for you this morning.
2: All right.
3: So I have a teenage daughter who recently started a new job at a restaurant in our community, and the restaurant provides T-shirts for the tops of their employees, and they're usually ads for beers, and that's the one we had seen, but that they gave her another one that I just saw this morning that has a pride flag of it on it coming who's being held in the mouth of the mascot of the restaurant, mm-hmm. and a couple of different colorful motifs, as well as the word pride on it.
2: Mm-hmm.
3: And number one, I wanted to know how to have a insightful conversation with my daughter, because when we talked about it this morning, you know, she said, well, she didn't feel like there was any issue with wearing it. No, I take that back, mm-hmm. that it didn't mean anything. So I want to know how to have a more insightful dialogue with her on that. And number two, I want to encourage her to have open dialogue about this, because mm-hmm. she was trying to disguise the fact that she was wearing it underneath a sweatshirt. And it wasn't until I asked her, like, oh, what does your restaurant shirt look like? It looks like a different one mm-hmm. that she showed me.
2: Yeah. So
3: she's college age, so we want to encourage her, and we want to make sure that, you know, we have these conversations, because we don't know unless it comes up, but we do realize that, you know, some of this might be coming from her university, you know, that she attends a university in a neighboring state that is very open about some of these things and has had drag bingo as part of, you know, some of their activities. Not that she attends it, but it's certainly part of that culture.
2: Right. And she's swimming in that culture. So it inevitably is rubbing off on her in terms of her sensibilities. And maybe it would be fair to say that it seems to be desensitizing her to seeing it the way you see it, right?
3: Yes.
2: Yeah, well, one way I have found to discuss this issue is to use a parallel to make a point. Ask her, what would she be okay if they passed out shirts that had a swastika on it, the Nazi symbol? Would she wear that? And I'm guessing she'd say, no, I wouldn't wear that. Well, why not? Why would you not wear it? If it doesn't really mean anything, it's just, I mean, you're just working at a restaurant, and that symbol actually predates Nazi Germany by thousands of years. You can find that symbol throughout a number of different cultures going back thousands of years. It had no connotation at all with Nazism, or Nazism, I guess you'd say. But ask her, would you still wear that shirt that had a swastika on it? I'm pretty sure she'd say no, don't you think?
3: Hopefully, yeah, absolutely, yes, I would say so.
2: Right, and then ask her why not. Why wouldn't you wear it? And she's going to say, because of what it stands for. And it stands for something I don't agree with. And you say, bingo. And the pride shirt stands for something. It has a connotation that glorifies and promotes sodomy, among other things, which is a serious sin. It's a lifestyle choice. It's a way of looking at the world and acting that way. So if you really don't agree with those things,

0: And that, I guess, would be the next point would be, are you okay with promoting something that the Bible clearly says is sinful and a lifestyle that clearly the church and the Bible teaches sinful? We're not judging the people, but the activity is something that is incompatible with the gospel of Jesus. So if you wouldn't wear a shirt that's got a swastika on it, why would you wear a shirt that's got a pride flag? Two different things, of course, but they both stand for something that I would think you would find objectionable. So why would you not wear the one shirt, but you would wear the other? And then what you've done is you've created a question in her mind that even if she doesn't answer to you personally, she's going to be thinking about it. And it will be rolling around in her head. And it will eventually, I think, roll in the direction of her realizing, you know, I'm compromising my beliefs if I'm willing to wear a symbol of something that deep down I don't agree with. Which is, I think, what you want her to see, right?
1: Yes, absolutely.
0: That could be an effective way to approach it with her.
1: Because I want to ask those questions to get her to think rather than telling her what to do.
0: Right.
1: Although she asked me, like, well, what do you want me to do? Should I have asked, you know, like, well, could you have asked for another shirt? You know, because apparently she said that they just gave her these shirts and she didn't see what they were. But it's that bigger piece of wanting her to be open about it in the first place rather than having to delve deeper.
0: Yeah.
1: That concerns me, in terms of, you know, wanting to be, you know, not wanting to be a parent who's only asked for the things that are really needed, but to be consulted or just, you know, to be a resource, I should say, as she's growing up and having, you know, these conundrums happen, you know, like, did she not ask because she didn't want to rock the boat and she didn't want to, you know, draw attention to herself? So, you know, kind of rationalizing it's not a big deal, as opposed to, you know, if it's something that she needs help in terms of knowing what to do so that she's not put in these kind of situations where her values and morals may be eroded because she's, you know, doesn't feel equipped to
0: right. To
1: take a stand.
0: I totally hear what you're saying, and I agree with you. And that's a very worthy goal as mom, to help guide your daughter that way. You know, one other question that you can ask her is, can you think of things that you would say, I object to that, therefore I won't participate? And just let her tell you what some of those things are. She might struggle to come up with something, or she might have several, you know, at a glance. And then if you can get her to start thinking about what does it mean to be, what does it mean to take a stand and say, I will not participate in something that I find objectionable. I'm not going to do it. And hopefully she'll see the connection there, that in this job that she has at the restaurant, they're assuming, and rightfully so, I mean, rightly so, at least in the sense that her reaction is what you're concerned about. They're assuming that she'll wear it without comment because she's afraid that she'll be ostracized or, you know, God forbid, fired, or there'll be some penalty imposed upon her for saying, no, I'm not going to do that. I'm not going to wear that shirt because of what it expresses, and I don't agree with it. And there will be, in our society, a cost to pay. There will be a price to pay for saying no. And part of the lesson of growing up, as you well know, in this culture is, when you take a stand, be prepared to pay a price. And as Christians and followers of Jesus, we have to get used to that. Because the ultimate price, of course, could be martyrdom. Nobody wants to do that, but sometimes that's what's asked of us. So along the way, maybe there are little compromises that are asked of us. But if we get into the habit of saying, even on these little issues, I'm not going to compromise, if and when a serious demand to compromise comes along, the person who's practicing in the little things, not compromising, will be far better prepared to deal with the bigger challenges, which I'm sure you would agree with.
1: Good point. But would you be in agreement that, you know, it's not okay to wear a shirt, being around other people?
0: Would I agree that she shouldn't wear the shirt? Is that what you mean?
1: Yeah. Well, yes, but being around other people who are wearing the shirt, you know, in that kind of employee situation is still okay? Or how would you?
0: Yeah. Well, that's where there seems to me there's some latitude. If I were working at that restaurant and the management said, here's a shirt, we want you to wear it, and it's just their logo or, you know, a bird flying across a blue sky or something, I'd say, okay, fine. If that's what you want me to wear, I'll go ahead and wear it. But if the shirt they give me has a swastika on it or a gay pride flag on it, I'm going to say, I'm not going to wear that because it's expressing a meaning that I don't agree with. And there will be a price to pay. Now, that's one thing. The second thing is they hand me a shirt. It's got the gay pride flag on it. I say, I decline to wear this. I'll wear something else, but I'm not going to wear this. And they say, well, okay, you're weird, but okay, here's a different shirt that's not objectionable. But all the other employees are wearing the gay pride shirt. I could live with that as necessary. I would probably think, well, if this is how this company is, I'd like to get a different job. I'm going to find something better where I'm not going to have to be around that. But I wouldn't be committing a sin if I continued to wait on tables while the other waiters and waitresses are wearing that shirt. But I think for me, I would be committing a sin if I were to compromise and say, yeah, I'll wear the shirt because I don't want to get into a hassle with anybody. Because then I've compromised and I'm now a walking billboard for a message that I don't agree with.
1: Thank you so much, Patrick.
0: What do you
1: think?
0: This
1: has been really helpful. That's absolutely. I will leave it at that.
0: Okay. Well, it's an important topic, and kudos to you for being so thoughtful as you approach this issue with your daughter.
1: Thank you.
0: Thank you. All righty. Well, let's see. Yeah, we have time. Let's keep going. Let's go to Zach now in Jacksonville, Florida. Hi, Zach.
2: Hi, Patrick. Zach here. Can you hear me?
0: Yes. Welcome.
2: All right. Awesome. Thank you, Patrick. And thanks for the show.
0: Thank you.
2: So my question is, in having conversations and especially being in groups of people where it seems like someone is speaking up and maybe intentionally trying to spread division or kind of creating chaos.
0: So
2: that's a general topic. And then a few specific examples. I think I've kind of noticed this lately.
0: Okay.
2: Is in regard to LGBTQ issues, going off the last caller. Cohabiting, and I guess we'll put out there contraception. So maybe in a group of Catholics, someone out speaking that they're not following church teaching on one of these issues, for example.
0: Okay. And what's the setting again? It's just a social setting or what is the context?
2: So, have both been like a men's group, like a all Catholic men's group, like meeting at the church. And then, another environment, social setting, like at a friend's house for dinner where a number of friends are gathering.
0: Okay. So it's a structured setting where you're there for learning about the faith or prayer or some kind of Catholic related fellowship, right?
2: Yes, I would say yes.
0: Okay. Yeah. Well, then are you asking me how would I handle that or what should you do in a setting like that? Or
2: yeah.
0: What?
2: I guess asking for maybe tips on how, you know, maybe the average layperson can be equipped to maybe speak up, or how they go about it. And when we may not be as confident, you know, in our apologetics, or necessarily getting in a drag down knockout debate. But we kind of feel like we should say something or speak up, and yeah. So okay. Tips.
0: Okay. Yeah. Well, depending on the circumstances and who you are in the group, I mean, if you're the leader of the group, I'm thinking about all the ways in which St. Paul told St. Timothy in 1st and 2nd Timothy, there are a number of places where he says things like this. He says, charge certain persons not to teach a different doctrine. That's in 1st Timothy chapter 1, beginning in verse 3. In 2 Timothy 2, one of my favorite passages includes this section in verse 23, that we should avoid foolish controversies and we should gently correct our opponents. And what's interesting about that passage is it gives, a good pattern for almost any scenario that you might find yourself. And I'll just read you the passage itself because it's elastic enough that it can cover a few different things. So he says in verse 22, he says, shun youthful passions and aim at righteousness, faith, love, and peace, along with those who call upon the Lord from a pure heart. Have nothing to do with stupid, senseless controversies. You know that they breed quarrels. The Lord's servant should not be quarrelsome, but kindly to everyone, an apt teacher and forbearing. Now listen to this part. This is verses 25 and 26. Correcting his opponents with gentleness, God may perhaps grant that they will repent and come to know the truth, and they may escape from the snare of the devil after being captured by him to do his will. It's pretty stringent. But the prescription, it seems to me, is the answer to your question. When you're in a situation like that, you do your best to engage and to persuade, but do it respectfully and do it gracefully. In other words, you don't pick the other guy up by the lapels and shake some sense into him. You try to reason with him. Now, some people won't be reasoned with, and they can bring disruption and chaos to a men's fellowship, that kind of thing. So this is where some of these other statements by St. Paul, like in Titus 1, he says, they must be silenced since they are upsetting whole families by teaching for shameful gain what they ought not to teach. So there's a place and a time when the leader, in this case, Titus and Timothy, who are young bishops, they're charged by St. Paul to silence their opponents. Sometimes by just saying, be quiet. Sometimes by saying, I'm going to engage you in a discussion to correct them, in other words. So it would be on a case-by-case basis, but there is a place for, and really a duty, for the leader to step in and say, we're not going to do that. We're not going to have a conversation about that. Or if you want to discuss it later, do it afterward, but you're disrupting this group right now. Yeah. Don't these seem
2: Thank
0: to you to
2: Patrick.
0: Be answers to your questions?
2: Yes. I've got one follow-on, if that's okay.
0: We'll have to be real quick, though.
2: Okay. You got it. What if the leader doesn't lead the way you're describing there, but you're part of the group? And I guess my answer is you may be able to go ahead and step in to lead, like in the absence of leadership, somebody's got to lead. But any tip on that or thought?
0: Yeah, sometimes you have to stand and deliver. You probably have seen that meme that's big on social media. It's a Norman Rockwell painting of like a town meeting back in the 30s or 40s. And there's this one guy standing up in the middle of the group. And you don't know what he's saying, but you can see that he's being forthright and saying something, and other people are looking at him. You know that picture?
2: I don't know if I've seen it, but I think I got the idea.
0: I'm pretty sure you've seen it. If you're on social media at all, it's been floating around for a few years. But it is, to my mind, a depiction of sometimes you just have to stand up and say, you know what? I disagree, and here's why. And you try to steer the conversation in a better direction. It's not always possible, Sometimes it's necessary. So that's where, you know, you have to use your own instincts in the here and now and decide, is this a time to have to do that or not? But the worst thing that could happen is if time after time after time, people who could stand up and speak the truth in love remain silent. And then you've got error and confusion and disruption that reigns because people are too afraid to get up and speak out and get into a conversation that could involve conflict. I don't like conflict, but I'd rather have to enter into conflict and do the right thing if that's what I'm called upon to do. So that's my advice, Zach. Thanks for the call. I have to take a break, but I'll be right back with more right after this.

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1: When Pope Francis was a student in Germany in the 1980s, he saw a 300-year-old painting of the Blessed Virgin Mary that was entitled Mary Untier, or Undoer of Knots. Hello, I'm Father James Kubicki. Way back in the 2nd century, St. Irenaeus wrote about Mary as the one who unties knots. He said that the knot of sin that the first woman Eve tied through her disobedience was untied by Mary through her obedience. Now, here's a prayer that Cardinal Bergoglio wrote to Mary, untier of knots. Holy Mary, full of God's presence during the days of your life, you accepted with full humility the Father's will, and the devil was never able to tie you around with his confusion. Once with your Son, you interceded for our difficulties, and full of kindness and patience, you gave us an example of how to untie the knots of our life, and by remaining forever our mother, you put in order and make more clear the ties that link us to the Lord. Holy Mother, Mother of God and our Mother, to you who untie with motherly heart the knots of our life, we pray to you to receive in your hands the people for whom we pray, and to free them of the knots and confusion with which our enemy attacks. Through your grace, your intercession, and your example, deliver us from all evil, Our Lady, and untie the knots that prevent us from being united with God, so that we, free from sin and error, may find Him in all things, may have our hearts placed in Him, and may serve Him always in our brothers and sisters. Amen.
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6: This October, join Father Rocky on a special pilgrimage to Ireland, Scotland, and England. 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
6: All right, let's get back to the phones. We'll go to Edward now in Vallejo, California. Good morning, Edward.
7: Good morning, Patrick. And you've helped me before. I need some help here again.
6: Okay.
7: You know, listening to that gentleman before kind of made sense to me. Like, I believe it makes sense that what you're saying, the Catholic Church is the true church. But I get to the part where it says, I forget what you know what this is. If you condemn, you'll be condemned. If you judge, you'll be judged. Isn't it God's decision who gets judged? And I understand, I believe in the Catholic Church, and how I'm trying to understand how to explain it to people. It makes sense to me to explain it in the right way. But it's not for me to judge who's going to. God's the judge, the ultimate judge. Am I making sense here, Patrick? I need
6: some
7: help
6: indeed.
7: Here.
6: No, yes, indeed. It makes complete sense. And everybody seems to know by heart the passage where Jesus says, judge not, lest you be judged. People, they love that. But St. Paul, I'm sorry, Jesus also said, and this is in John chapter 7, verse 24, he says, do not judge by appearances, but judge with right judgment. And we are called to judge actions, We can't judge the heart, obviously. And that distinction is important. So when people invoke the judge not, yes, lest you be judged, one of the odd things about that is, let's say that you're, you know, saying something and that person doesn't agree with you and says, hey, judge not. You could point out, well, aren't you judging me right now? Aren't you judging what I'm saying? And the answer is yes. So Jesus's meaning there is not to judge people's hearts, which we can't know, only God knows. And at the same time, he says to judge with a right judgment. So the right judgment, of course, here is referring to actions. And we can judge actions. We can say, you know, drunkenness is wrong. Don't do it. Or robbing a bank is wrong. Don't do it. And you can fill in the blank. Those kind of judgments we have to make. In fact, we can't go through life without making judgments. Is it better for me to not eat this container of ice cream in one sitting? Or is it okay for me to do that? Well, we make a judgment. If I do that, it's bad for my health, therefore I won't do it. That's a judgment. I don't want to like over elaborate on it, but does that make sense, the distinction between the two?
7: Yes, it does. It's like love the sinner and hate the sin.
6: Yeah, that's another aspect of it. So where Jesus says,
7: I understand.
6: Yeah, these are passages that we should have memorized. So in Matthew 7, 1 and 2, judge not lest you be not judged. Or with for the judgment you pronounce, you too will be judged. And with the measure you use, it will be measured to you. And at the same time, where he says, judge with the right judgment. If we, and that's John chapter 7, verse 24. The first ones are in Matthew 7. And if we have those two clear in mind, then when this comes up, you can deploy them and show the difference between the two of them.
7: Oh, got it. Thank you, Patrick. I appreciate that, and God bless you and all the people at EWTN. Thank you for clearing that up for me. I appreciate it. And thank you for making me think. I've talked to you before, and you said you got to think.
6: Well, thank you.
7: And you take care now, okay? Thank you.
6: Thank you. Very kind of you. Appreciate that. Let's go now to Celine in Arizona. Hi, Celine.
8: Good morning, Patrick. Thank you for taking my call.
6: You're welcome.
8: I'm a first-time caller, long-time listener, and I so appreciate your show and
6: Thank
8: Cyrus
6: you.
8: As well.
6: Thank you.
8: The two of you remind me of my two older brothers who would bring levity to so many different situations.
6: Thank you.
8: Very much a Catholic family.
6: Thank
8: my
6: you.
8: Call today is I'm hoping you can provide me perhaps with a link that I can forward to my niece and nephew. This is going to be really difficult. I'm sorry.
6: That's okay.
8: My brother recently passed away, and he was very near and dear to me. Over about 15 months ago, our oldest brother passed away, and both of them were quite suddenly and unexpected passings.
6: Okay.
8: My question is, he has been cremated, and they are going to have a Catholic funeral for him. My brother who passed away, Christopher, please keep him in your prayers, please.
6: I will.
8: He used to joke that he wanted to be cremated and have his ashes shot up in a rocket. And I believe that in his heart, he truly didn't believe that. I think his ashes need to be buried or interred at a Catholic cemetery.
6: Mm-hmm.
8: So I'm trying to find a resource, perhaps, that I can send to my niece and nephew. I would say they are fallen away Catholics. I think they had a very difficult childhood in that they always would debate in their family different things. And unfortunately, I think it had negative effects on their religion. And I pray the rosary daily that they'll come home to the Catholic Church, as with all my nieces and nephews.
6: Yeah.
8: I'm wondering if you have a resource
6: I
8: can send to them.
6: I do. You have a pen handy?
8: I don't, but I can re-listen to this broadcast.
6: Okay. Yeah, that works. And if you, on your phone or in some other way on social media, Cyrus is going to post these two links that I'm going to share with you on the show Facebook page. It'll be on the show page, which is relevantradio.com/Patrick. It'll also be on X or Twitter. The show address there is at P Madrid Show. But there are two documents that are available as PDFs on the bishop's website, usccb.org. And the first one,
8: I've seen that one.
6: Yeah, it's a PDF called On the Proper Disposition of Bodily Remains. And it's an overview of the church's not only teaching on the respect that should be had for the body, the remains of the person who has passed on, but also it explains right. why the church discourages cremation. It permits it, but it
8: right.
6: historically discourages it. But why right. the church says you can't be scattering ashes. It explains it in a very simple but
8: perfect
6: important way. That would be one.
8: Right.
6: Okay. Then another one is from the same, it's the same place. So it's the usccb.org. This one is called Cremation and the Order of Christian Funerals. And it talks about what you're getting at in terms of being interred in an urn, for example, like in a columbarium, and the church's requirement for that to take place. Now, obviously, not everybody is going to follow the church's teaching, especially in a case where the people are fallen away Catholics. But it would be good if you wanted to share with them so they could understand why the church says this. So either or both of those would be helpful, and they're official, so you can say this is what the church is requesting. And then lastly, we have a free resource for you and for everybody listening right now. It's CatholicLegacy.com. 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It provides everything from a will to all the end-of-life documents, durable power of attorney, do not resuscitate, questions that people have about that. There's a Q&A section. And all of these things, including all of the teachings of the Catholic Church on these issues, are all free. There's no charge for anything. And not that you yourself are necessarily putting together a will, but if you want to help your
8: right.
6: family members understand what the church teaches, the FAQ section is invaluable. And that's at CatholicLegacy.com.
8: Okay. That's most helpful. And I do appreciate the gentleness and kindness with which you teach the Catholic teachings. It reminds me of 1 Peter, I think it's 3:15.
6: Always be ready.
8: Yep.
6: Well, thank you, Celine.
8: Thank you so much. I hope that you have a great day, and thanks for all that you do.
6: Thank you. And my sincere condolences at the recent losses in your family. May they rest in peace. Let's go now to Jessica in South Bend, Indiana. Good morning, Jessica.
9: Hi, Patrick. Good morning.
6: Hi. Good morning.
9: I'm the mom that called you several months ago asking about first reconciliation for my twins.
6: Okay.
9: And everything went great, and they just recently got their first communion.
6: Oh, good.
9: And that's been wonderful, and they have requested weekly confession so that they can be squeaky clean for communion.
6: That's great. Congratulations.
9: And I actually have a question about that, but before that, I wanted to comment on what a previous caller said last hour about the priest in the garden who catechized her. I'm a convert, and I was catechized over email by a priest I've never met. Mm. And you think about how busy parish priests are, and he somehow found the time to send me back and forth like 40 emails, just answer like my own private RCIA.
6: Wow.
9: And yeah, Father Bill Casso in one of the Arizona dioceses. So
6: wow, God bless him.
9: Hopefully I get to meet him one day.
6: So the dialogue led to conversion, is that right?
9: Yeah, it was kind of the final but very significant piece of me doing research. So,
6: wow.
9: Yeah, I'm very
6: God
9: grateful to
6: him.
9: And yeah, seriously, I know. But my question about back to my kids was one of them, I found out that she abstained from communion at her school mass because she didn't make confession last Saturday. We didn't go.
6: Okay. And how old is she?
9: And I have, She's 8. And I've been really not, I mean, I have let her know, you know, this is a healing sacrament. Like, there's a penitential rite in the Mass. Like, you do not have to, like, you're probably not mortal sinning. And she's really not that scrupulous even. I think, so how could I, what else could I do to explain to her that she doesn't have to do that?
6: Yeah, and for an 8-year-old, you're absolutely right. The likelihood is so remote that an 8-year-old child could even begin to approach a mortal sin. So your instinct, I would say, is correct on that issue. And maybe with a little more catechesis on your part, you can say that Jesus loves you. He wants to be with you in Holy Communion, and it's a good thing for you. You get more graces. You come closer to Jesus. And right now, at the age that you're at right now, daughter of mine, you don't need to worry about mortal sin. Down the road, when you get a little older and other things may come into play that you don't even know about right now, then sure, there might be down the road when we can talk about mortal sin. But for right now, you love Jesus, don't you? Yes. Would you ever willingly do something that you know was serious that Jesus wouldn't want you to do? No. Okay. You're fine to go to communion. And then the last thing I would mention is to explain to her, maybe you already have, but it might be good to rehearse it, that in every Mass, we have what's called the penitential rite at the beginning that includes the Kyrie, Lord have mercy, Christ have mercy, Lord have mercy. I confess to Almighty God and to my brothers and sisters that I have greatly sinned. So in other words, you could remind her of those prayers. And you could tell her.
9: Yep, I did that.
6: Okay, good. And when you told her that absolves all venial sins to make her ready to receive Holy Communion, what was her reaction to that?
9: I think, you know, she's not overly scrupulous. I think she just, I don't know, she really enjoys going to confession, and she enjoys going to communion. And I don't know, maybe somewhere along the line, mortal sin was stressed a little bit too much. So that's good advice about what you just said.
6: Yeah.
9: She seemed fine with it.
6: Well, that's good. Maybe if you presented it to her as, you can do both, honey. You can go to confession as often as you'd like. You can go to communion as often as you'd like. And then when you get older and the issue of mortal sin is more relevant to you, then we'll talk about that more. But in the meantime, you can receive both sacraments as often as you want. Do you think she would respond well to that?
9: Oh, yeah. And that's what I was missing. I can definitely tell her that. That's great.
6: Beautiful. Well, wonderful. I'm so happy for you. And what a blessing to have children who are attentive to these things. It shows that they were raised well.
9: Oh, thanks. And thank you for, like, putting so articulately into words. I can't even say the word articulate, right? I could agree. But thank you for articulating so well what so many of us want to say, and maybe things we even know, but we just don't know how to say them. And I've just learned so much, and I really enjoy listening to you.
6: I appreciate that, Jessica. Thank you. And I'm so happy that we can be here for you and all the other people who are listening. Praise God for that. Thanks for the call. I'll be right back.

0: There are tools that we have, and of course, the most important tool is prayer. As prayer to the God of life, the author of life, and we just can never give up on our conversations, give up in our state legislatures, give up in our churches. Life is worth the fight.
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2: Hello, this is Archbishop Bernard Ebden of the Archdiocese of St. Paul in Minneapolis. Let us pray. Remember, O most gracious Virgin Mary, that never was it known that anyone who fled to thy protection, implored thy help, or sought thy intercession was left unaided. Inspired with this confidence, I fly to thee, O Virgin of Virgins, my Mother. To thee do I come, before thee I stand, sinful and sorrowful. O Mother of the Word incarnate, despise not my petitions, but in thy mercy hear and answer me. Amen.
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6: All right, we're going to DePere, Wisconsin to talk to Kelly first. Good morning, Kelly.
8: Hey, good morning. Can you hear me okay?
6: Yes, welcome.
8: Okay, thank you. I'm just so excited. I work a lot. I just happen to be driving today, and thank you for taking my call.
6: You're welcome.
8: So, bullet point, I have a 32-year-old son. Many people are just fed up with the world, very silent, super hard worker, deep thinker, and just was like, I need something. We are Catholics. He decided not to get confirmed because the deacon told him, you cannot get confirmed unless you are choosing this pathway. It is not your parents' decision. It is your decision. So fast forward, seen a lot. Many close friends have died. Things have happened. He is seeking out.
6: If I can just ask one question before we get too far. I'm sorry for interrupting. What? How old is he? You said the deacon told him.
8: Sam is 32.
6: Okay, got it. Okay, got it.
8: And he, so he, wherever he moved in Florida for business, and I'm like, hey, it looks like there's a Catholic church. Like, maybe check it out. I didn't realize it was an SXPX church, and he said he really likes it because there's a Latin mass. They follow the 1962 missal. He sent me one. I opened, he's like, read pages 16 and 17, and it was all on the seven virtues, the seven vices, spiritual, corporal works of mercy, marrying in the Catholic Church. It was very, it kind of sounds like when I do get a chance to listen to you, Patrick, some of the teachings that we want to be foundational within our faith and church then, and we're leaving. And I'm like, I don't know enough about it, but I said, what are they seeking, unity? And he said his parish priest, they had a Q&A, they're not negative. And then he gave them some resources. So I read about 2009, and I'll wrap it up. 2009, Pope Benedict wrote some paper to look at unification, and he said the SXPX are totally speaking to us because they have a following and they have churches and schools, and we need to hear them, but we need to be in unity. Fast forward to last year, I heard Pope Leo say he wants to be a pope to manage AI and he wants unity. So my son is saying, is the pope going to do, is there anything on the works? Like, I think he's, so there's where I am. Can he stay and study? Because he's telling my daughter to make rosaries and pray the rosary. He's telling her that I think God has a calling on your life. He's a different person in the last few months, but again, he's not, tell me what we should do as a parent. Thank you.
6: I can only imagine how it warms your heart to see him moving in the right direction, that he's regained a faith in God and practice of his faith. Those are all good things. So we can rejoice that seems to be happening in his life. That's good. The context of the SSPX is seriously problematic. I myself would have nothing to do with it. And anybody who asks for my opinion, I would say stay far away from it. Not because they're not good people, but because the SSPX talks out of both sides of its mouth. It pays all kinds of lip service to recognizing the Pope and the authority of the Pope and respecting all that, but on the other hand, completely ignores the Pope. Archbishop Lefebvre did that in 1988 with Pope John Paul II. He wanted to ordain or consecrate four of his priests to be bishops. Pope John Paul said no, and he did it anyway. And God himself excommunicated along with those four men. Now, the excommunications were subsequently lifted by Pope Benedict, but there is this continuous pattern of hubris and stubbornness and saying, we're going to do what we're going to do. It doesn't matter what the Pope says, which is what a lot of this really boils down to. And all the lip service that's paid to, we respect the Pope and we, you know, recognize the authority of the Pope. It's not really real when you get right down to it. That is not Catholic. Now, they are Catholics. They have the smells and bells. They have the beautiful traditional Latin Mass, which I love. They have the incense and the beautiful prayers and all of the above. But at its heart, there's a sickness of pride and arrogance and stubbornness and non serviam, the Latin phrase, I will not serve. I will, this is what we, you know, assume that in some form, Satan, Lucifer, one of the, if not the highest of all the angels, would not serve the Lord. He wanted to serve himself. Now, I'm not saying that they're Lucifer. This is only a very loose kind of comparison here. But it's the same principle of, no, I'm going to do it the way I'm going to do it. I'm not going to do what the church is asking me to do because I don't like the church, because it's a conciliar church. And because they changed the Mass, and because they have their long laundry list of objections to the church. And so what it amounts to is, in spite of their otherwise good and even laudable goals, which I share in principle at least, the SSPX has set itself up as the church in judgment of the church. And their so-called superior general is the one who calls the shots, and even when the Pope, whom he professes to except as the authority, et cetera, et cetera, et cetera. When the Pope says, don't do that, he says, I'm going to do it anyway. So it's a spirit of rebellion that is infused into other things that are good, the good of the liturgy, the good of the beauty of the traditional faith, and all those good things. It has at its heart a spirit of rebellion and pride, et cetera. So that's why, personally, I would have nothing to do with them. I'll pray for them. And I'll pray for their, you know, ultimate conversion to the Catholic faith. But I would also give the same advice to anybody who might be interested in, and might be beguiled or inveigled by the smells and bells and the beautiful traditional liturgy, etc. Now, that's my opinion, and I've just shared it, as I have many times over, but trying to translate that into the mind of somebody who's very much drawn to that is a different story. Some people will not hear that. Some people will just dismiss me as saying, well, you're just, you know, a conciliar Catholic. What do you know anyway? Well, whatever. I do know this, is that the appointed shepherds of the church are appointed by the Lord, and that they have a certain authority over us that we should recognize. They don't have absolute authority in all things. They're not tyrants. They can't command us to sin, for example. If a pope were to command you to commit adultery, you could say, no, I'm not going to listen to that because it's not something that I am obliged to do. But even though the church is going through very difficult times right now, the SSPX is not helping it. It's hurting it, if you ask me. I'll pause, Callie. What do you think?
8: Thank you. That's all I can say. It's like to the other callers, you just, the wisdom and the perspective, that's exactly, I didn't know I needed to hear that. So I'm
6: thanks.
8: Yeah, thank
6: and
8: you.
6: I'm sure that this has earned me any number of people who would hate my guts even more. I don't care. I really don't care. I want to be a loyal son of the church. I want to follow Jesus. Sometimes it's difficult because sometimes the church herself is in a great disarray and there are many problems inside the church. But I'm not going to bail on the church and start my own side gig and pretend that that's really the church. You know, I'm in it for the long haul, warts and all. So that's my advice to other people.
8: And then, and like you said, knowing the truth. So like you follow the to our best, obviously, with grace, follow the teachings of the church. And if there's a bad leader calling us to do something, bad popes in the past, you mm-hmm. just stick to the truth, right?
6: That's right.
8: Our call.
6: Exactly. Okay. Exactly. And not to put too fine a point on it, but I am sympathetic to many of the ideals and the goals of the SSPX regarding the love for the traditional Latin Mass, the clarity, the beauty, etc. I share all that. It's the spirit of, well, I've already gone through it. I don't have to go through it all again. That's where I think the real danger lies for people who don't know their faith well enough. And they wind up becoming convinced that that is the authentic Catholic faith, as if it were something unique unto itself, separate from the church, the quote-unquote conciliar church that you and I belong to, which is nothing less than the Catholic Church. So it's an ongoing open wound in the body of Christ, and I hope that we can live to see that that wound will be healed and we can all be reconciled and be friends again. That's my fondest hope. But in the meantime, I pray for the Lord to heal this, because I don't have the answer for it.
8: That's beautiful. Okay. Thank you. Thank you. Hail Mary, I'm going to go say a little prayer now.
6: Amen.
8: Thank you.
6: Yeah, we pray for each other. Thank you, Kelly. I appreciate that. We'll go now to Sherry in Lincoln. Good morning, Sherry.
9: Good morning.
6: Yes, hi.
9: Yeah, hi. How are you?
6: I'm well, thanks. We're short on time, so what can we talk about?
9: Okay, so I was wondering if you had any suggestions. I have a 14-year-old son, and he's turned away from the church, and he is in public school, but he's masturbating, and he's looking at some pornography. Mm-hmm. I don't know how to talk to him. I mean, I almost feel like it's not my place, but his father turned away from the Catholic Church a long time ago. Mm. So I'm not sure. You know, I just don't know what to do with him, and I'm wondering if you had any suggestions.
6: And tell me again how he's related to you. Is this your grandson?
9: This is my son.
6: Oh, your son. Okay.
9: Yeah.
6: But your husband, his father, has turned away from the faith?
9: Yes, quite a long while ago, before he mm-hmm. was born.
6: Yeah. Well, clearly, I must assume this is tied to him having a smartphone, right?
9: Well, yeah, of course.
6: Yeah.
9: That's something that his father gave to him and will not allow me to take away. But now, I mean, it's kind of like almost a moot point because, I mean, he's already seen everything on the smartphone, thinks he knows everything about everything. And
6: yeah.
9: So
6: I've met a few like that myself. This is a big topic that I can only even just try to scratch the surface on in 60 seconds. But there are resources for things like getting filters on those phones. He shouldn't have the phone in the first place. It's a stick of dynamite.
9: My contention exactly. And, you know, I've been kind of begging my husband to take it away, and he won't. Whenever I take it away, he gives me a whole big song and dance about how he's addicted to it, and you can't just take away, you know, an alcoholic's booze and think that you're going to fix it.
6: Does your husband have a problem with pornography himself?
9: No, he has. He is an alcoholic, though. Mm-hmm. Well, recovered, but still in all. He believes healed by Jesus, but still in all. I mean, that's the whole bottom line of the whole situation.
6: I can recommend some resources to you. If you go to dads.org, that's Steve Wood's website, and he's got some wonderful resources for helping young people and men too, and women for that matter, with pornography addiction. Also, I would recommend that you touch base with CatholicInRecovery.com because they too have resources for pornography addiction. And if you'd like to call me tomorrow, Sherry, we can pick it up from

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3: 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A Florida congressman is pushing to protect access to AM radio in vehicles. Congressman Gus Balarkas says the measure, now advancing in the House, would require lawmakers to keep AM radios standard and free, calling it a critical lifeline during hurricanes and other emergencies. Supporters of the effort say the push comes as some automakers phase out AM radios in certain vehicles, especially electric models. A federal judge is allowing President Trump to move ahead with an executive order that puts limits on mail-in voting. Michael Kastner reports.
4: Trump signed an order back in March calling for a list of confirmed U.S. citizens eligible to vote in each state and requiring the U.S. Postal Service to only deliver ballots to voters on each state's approved mail-in ballot list. The Democratic Party filed for an injunction blocking the measure, saying it could disenfranchise millions of voters. A federal judge rejected the Democrats' request because the executive order had not yet been implemented. I'm Michael Kastner.
3: The FBI has seized over $40 million in gold bars from a former CIA agent who was posing as a decorated Air Force pilot. The New York Times says David Roush was arrested last week on federal charges of swindling the government out of tens of millions of dollars. Roush was a senior official with the CIA who had top secret security clearance. Court documents show the feds raided his Virginia home last week and found over 300 gold bars, $2 million in cash, and 35 luxury watches. The court papers do not indicate why Roush kept so much gold, but it comes after he requested and received a significant quantity of foreign currency and tens of millions of dollars in gold bars for work-related expenses, which the CIA was later unable to locate. This is listener-supported Relevant Radio.
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0: defying what is known as an economic winter, birth dearth. What makes it that someone, a woman today, will have more than the socially acceptable one or two children? When people found out I was pregnant with my third, the response was, oh, you're trying for your boy before you're done. The assumption they made for me was that the only reason I was having a third child was because, based on looking at my two little female companions, was because I wanted a girl. That wasn't my plan. But I'm struck by it was only socially acceptable because I got the boy. And now people say, oh, you got your boy, you're done. They tell me. I haven't told anyone that. I don't know. It's God's plan. Hey, we're Catholic. But even Catholics, many of whom, statistically speaking, fall in the same trend surrounding birth. There's a book that I have been fascinated by. It's called Hannah's Children, The Women Quietly Define the Birth Dearth. It shows the difference between choices women are making and the reasons as to why women are choosing to have kids and aren't. But let's start with the birth dearth. Why did women stop having babies, and how do economic policies perpetuate the decreased birth rate? Despite many countries who are below replacement level in the West, especially United States, Korea, much of Europe, are trying to do things to encourage people to have families, to buy homes, but it's still not working. Dr. Catherine Pakulik is my guest. She's the mother of eight children, an American economist and social philosopher. Dr. Pakulik, why do you see are the main reasons why women stopped having babies, and how do the economic policies impact the decreased birth rate?
1: Hi, good afternoon. Okay, so that is a huge question you're asking, and sort of the money question. Although it's not, actually the answer will not be about money, but it is the money question. It's the question everybody wants to know. So the first thing I need to say is that women didn't stop having babies really recently. It really, the big move when women really kind of shifted from both saying they wanted, you know, three to four children to saying they wanted one to two, and actually having, you know, something like three to having something like two. And then we know that two has turned into 1.5, right? Mm-hmm. The big change really occurred between 1960 and 1975. So that window of time should raise a lot of flags for you. Probably it does. Mm-hmm. Right? Like, what things occurred between 1960 and 1975, right?
0: No surprise for Catholics, right? You know, we talk a lot about contraception and abortion, but was that
1: right?
0: All? Like, is it? I often talk about how it's an ideology. I remember my sister, I think she was in like eighth grade, and she goes, I'm in history class and they're telling me why I need to be on birth control. I mean, it's just like, mm-hmm. you're told and you're shaped as a woman from a very young age that this is how you live.
1: True. So what I'd want to say is that the first point, we can think about that so-called sexual revolution in the 60s and the maybe early 70s. And it's really important to notice that that's enabled by this big change in contraceptive technology. There were contraceptives before the pill, right? They just weren't as good, or enabled they weren't as good at... Mm-hmm. Yeah, they weren't as good at preventing conception. We can say that. We don't want to maybe call them good straight up, but
0: they
1: were. So that was a big, big change. And so I think this is kind of important. We sometimes put too much on the ideas and the ideology as if they fall down to us from the sky without cause. So you could have this ideology of like, children are bad for you, children hold you back, exactly the things you just named. But if you don't have a really excellent form of birth control that does the job, you're just you're living in a fantasy world. So I think the better way to think about it is that that ideology, which says that women's fulfillment is found in other things besides being a mother, or at least principally, right? That ideology itself is enabled by this big technological change that occurred. And when we look at the timeline, or like the data on what women are doing with their time and with their, we could say like the, social scientists will say the

0: life course. Like, what are women doing? When you look from 1960 to 1975 or 1980, there is just a massive shift of women, increased women going to college, and then women continuing from college to graduate schools. Like, this is the big time when that all takes place. And so what are people doing with all of that education, right? They are definitely partitioning huge portions of their life, and importantly, huge portions of their reproductive years, mm-hmm. right? They're not going to law school when they're 50. Right? They're going to law school at 28 or earlier. And so they're partitioning bigger and bigger portions of their adult lives into education and then professional work. And that's crowding out time for children. And it's staking a claim on, you know, I would like to do some of this too. And that's kind of, I think that's a thorny thing. And that's why we have to sort of engage, like, what do women really want? And what do they see as like the right balance of work and family? Mm-hmm. And yeah, that's where we are. That's where the conversation is
1: today. And what struck me is that you have women across the board. And it really started to hit me maybe about 15 years ago when I was repeatedly hearing stories out of Italy of all of these women who are saying, we wish we had more children. We actually wanted more children, but weren't able to have more. And, you know, for a number of reasons. I mean, you have growing infertility. You have women who are getting off the pill, trying to have babies, aren't. There's scar tissue from STDs. There's delayed parenthood. I mean, there are so many facets as to why women are not having as many children as they would like. But it's a growing trend across the world. And once you really kind of hit your mid to late 30s, this is the resounding hymn of women everywhere who are even changing political ideologies or remaining on the same ideology, but suddenly say they want a kid. I mean, what is it? Alex Cooper from Call Her Daddy is being scrutinized right now for being, 31 years old and being pregnant. Well, guess what? Right. She gets into her 30s. She's married. She wants a baby. This is the natural course of women.
0: Yes, 100%. So, and you've just named something that's really important, which is like over time, what we see is like this technology has an impact. The technology, of course, enables maybe a group of like kind of high achieving or elite women to go to medical school and law school, because we know that it was sort of the top of the, you know, socioeconomic ladder. And what happens next is this, like, it changes the norms, because what people do, like, there's going to be a ton of people looking at Alex Cooper. Okay, maybe she's in a particularly, like, she's an influencer in her own right, right? She's obviously a podcaster, but influencer in her own right. And what happens is people take cues from those people. So, you know, you have this initial shift, which is like some women go to law school now, but it doesn't really matter if all women want to go to law school. What happens is it starts to shift what's seen as the attractive thing. Like, what is the thing I want? Mm-hmm. What is the thing that I want? What is the thing, like, it's good to do? So over time, we saw that people shaped their goals towards fewer children. They put off marriage in ways that then made it harder to have their desired number of children. And a lot of that, as you say, is, I think, right now, today, coming under scrutiny, because we're saying, wait, oh, like, there are regrets here that I didn't expect. Mm.
1: Now, you see a different perspective. And if you're just joining me, that's Dr. Catherine Pakula. You can find her online, PAKALUK.com, along with her book, Hannah's Children. You look at this from an economic standpoint as well, and you see that the economic incentives aren't working. You hear places such as Hungary, Italy, all over Europe, even here in the United States, where they're giving incentives away to try and make it easier to have kids. But why is it that we don't see the benefit here?
0: Right. You mean, why do we not see it working?
1: Yes.
0: Yeah. So I guess we could look at it sort of two ways, but, you know, the quick, blunt way to say it is the incentives aren't big enough, right? If somebody's like, I mean, think about, I don't know your educational background. I know mine. You've been in school for 12 years and maybe now it's going to be 16 years and you're preparing to be a doctor or a lawyer, or you are thinking, you know, like, you want to have this cool, like, opportunity to work in media, whatever it is. Like, and someone comes along and says, how about an extra couple thousand dollars to have a baby next year? This is not going to change. This is not going to change your plan. So, I mean, do we think incentives matter for people? 100%. Like, they do. We know that people respond to incentives. but the size of the incentive has to kind of match the size of what's motivating you, right? Or like what, where you're motivated. We know like you can raise the price of gasoline a few cents, you know, and it'll actually change your behavior. But this, you know, the size of that change is proportional to kind of like how badly you want to drive the extra couple of miles. But with the with children, right, people's goals, their life goals, they're like deep. They're built on decades of plans and hopes, right, and visions. They're oftentimes even built on whatever you experienced as a child growing up, right? Did you love the children that you grew up with, or did you not even know children growing up? You got like all of these things baked into what you think would be a great kind of family life. And if the government comes along and offers you a few grand, it's just not going to change your behavior. Not much, not at the level that a country like Hungary or even Canada would need to see. We do sometimes see that women who are kind of in their childbearing years and planning already to have a kid in the next couple of years, and they see, oh, hey, there's a big bonus right now because we've got like a pro-family, you know, whatever, prime minister. They might say, oh, I'll have that baby sooner. Like, I'll go get it now because I don't know if that bonus is going to stick around. That's like perfectly reasonable. And so what happens is if you look at the short-term data, you're like, oh, we offered $5,000 and people had more babies this year. Well, okay, that kind of makes sense. What you need to do is wait till they're finished their childbearing years and see if they really increase the total number of children or if they didn't just have them sooner. And that's, so you'll see people out there saying, oh no, see, you can raise the birth rate. You can for a little while, but do we think that those small, so, okay, we could fast forward. We could say, all right, well, all right, look, this is a really big problem. Let's offer much bigger monies than $5,000. Well, I mean, sure, if you offer people $100,000 to have a baby, $200,000, you might start to see really different like life choices. But the problem there is, how's that going to work out? Like, who's going to sign up for those bonuses first? Mm-hmm. Right. And you start to think, oh, this is a really strange social engineering problem in front of us, right? We'll have people who are really desperate for cash, you know, and I mean, that's a terrible situation to be in. We don't want people signing up to have babies because it's the best way they can make a living. That's a nightmare of a problem from a policy perspective. So that's kind of like, in a nutshell, the problem. You really don't want, even if you could afford it, you don't want to offer those huge numbers because they could be distorting and really quite, you know, kind of creepy, right? This creepy situation. We've got like a whole group of women who are just the breeders of society, and they're being kind of kept by the government of these like sort of full-time salary wages, right? Like that's a creepy, but we like, no one disputes that if you put money of that size on these incentives, people would probably change their behavior.
1: In your book, Hannah's Children, you touch on the real solution, what government can do to be helpful. And we'll touch on that in a little bit. How do you have more children? What changes that? But another economic incentive you see thrown out there a lot is we just need better paid family leave. You know, I live in the state of California. You have, you know, increased benefits for paid family leave in my state. But I know that people go that it isn't pro-life to not be pro paid family leave, but you actually explain it as well in your book, which I think is helpful to understand how the program works, how we're, you know, using this free ride program that isn't going to be there, you know, into the future. There's a lot to be said there, but can you touch on why, just from a policy perspective and even from a pro-life perspective, this paid family leave still isn't causing a change per se in behavior with having children?
0: Yeah. So family leave is a sticky one. I mean, the first thing is just that it hasn't so far, you could say we haven't enough time. It hasn't so far where it's been tried. It hasn't led to kind of a big uptick in births. Now, I want to point out that there might be a lot of things you want to do to live in to have a pro-family society that may not raise the birth rate, but they may just be nice for families, right? Like if I put like special parking for moms with kids at the Target parking lot, that's nice for moms with babies. And we should probably consider doing that. It doesn't really cost as much, makes the life of the mom better, but it's not going to raise the birth rate, right? And so I kind of want to make that point. Like it could be that some family leave policies are worth considering, even if they don't raise the birth rate. But the thing that I think very few people want to say about family leave, we'll just say, let's just say mom maternal leave. Let's get away from this family leave. This is a maternal leave. Let's just say the thing out loud. The thought is kind of, if you can make it easier for women to really spend the time at home that they need after their baby is born, they could spend like not just, you know, 2 weeks and then back to work, right? That seems draconian. It seems terrible. What women really need is that time to like recover and bond with their baby, right? And then they can go back to work having fully. Now, I agree with that. I think that's humane that like people should spend more time recovering. But will it keep them attached to their jobs longer? And that's kind of the question for some of this research. And here's the problem, or will it, let me flip it around. Will it keep them so attached to their babies that they're going to want to have a second baby and a third baby?
1: Exactly.
0: Okay, here's the problem. Is it easier to walk away from your baby when your baby is 2 weeks old or when your baby is 3 months old? And if anyone listening is not a mother, I'll tell you the answer. Mm-hmm. It is much, much harder to walk away from your baby when your baby is older because you're much more bonded to that baby. There are hormones that are operating at 2 weeks. It's like, it'll feel really bad on, you know, day 14. You'll cry a lot. You'll be weepy, but you'll get over it more quickly than walking away at 3 months because the bond is deeper. That's exactly what you're trying to do. You're trying to like prop up that bond, right? You're trying to protect that bond that is supposed to be there. And my point about the birth rate is that isn't something if you do it at 2 weeks or you do it at 3 months or you do it at 6 months, it's not something so pleasant that you'd want to do that again. Yeah. So you're like, well, my baby, I got through it. I stayed attached to my job. I got, you know, the 3 months, I healed up okay. But man, it was still really miserable. Like it was still very painful. And now what am I doing? I'm living out life as a worker and I'm living out life with this baby that's maybe in some kind of daycare or maybe in a preschool. And like, that's not that, that is a hard life, right? Let's put it that way. It's a hard life. Do I want to think like, let's add a second to this mix. Let's add a third to this mix. So I would say it's a little bit of like a fantasy land idea. Because the real lived lives of women who, listen, sometimes are making heroic sacrifices to support their mm-hmm. families, and they can't but work, and they have to come up with some arrangement. I'm not denigrating those moms at all. But what I'm saying is, it's really hard, and it's really gut-wrenching. So the idea that if we just make it easier for all women who are at work to have this like longer leave, that it will sort of make them think, oh, like I'll just have like four kids now because it's like so, this is so good and it's such a nice benefit. I think that's fantasy because mm-hmm. the reality, like your baby is your baby until they're 18. You have got to juggle work and family for 18 years, actually. Mm-hmm. And it's super hard to do it. And God bless everybody who does it and kind of figures out a way to get through it. It's very hard. So yeah, I don't think those types of things, because it is exactly that. It's the collision course between work and family that has put us in the situation we're in the first place. Mm-hmm. So making it easier for women to work and have children isn't going to solve that collision course. It's just going to, in a sense, like reveal it more for what it is.
1: And you know, everyone talks about being pro-woman today. And the reality is women aren't happy today. They are exhausted, overburdened, pulled in too many ways, struggling from infertility, struggling later, wishing they had more children. Like what we're doing when it comes to baby making and our attitudes and our formation clearly isn't working. And this is a human happiness piece, not just an economic conversation. And that's what I love about your book is you look at, well, what's the difference between those people who are having more than the socially acceptable one or two children? What are they doing differently? What values do they hold to? And how can we actually implement that in our culture to help bring about a society where more women are able to have more children as they so choose? So more on that in a moment with Dr. Catherine Pakulik here on Trending. You can find her online in her book at pakaluk.com. 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

0: You're listening to Trending with Tim Ray here on Relevant Radio. With a birth rate that is below 2.1, which is necessary just to replace us as human beings, we're 1.5 to 1.6 today. As you look at latest data, census data, it's only about 5% of women who are having larger families. The rate of change has been astounding. You look at different countries from the United States to Europe to Korea, where it took the United States a couple hundred years to drop such a low birth rate. You have some countries that have done it in 20, 50. So what's different about the attitudes of those women who are having more children? Dr. Catherine Pokulik took up this question in her book and research, Hannah's Children. Can you share just a little bit about the research and the stories that you gathered? And then let's dig in as to the differences between those who are having more children and what's different about them.
1: Sure. This is a project that goes back, almost 8 years, looking, when did people really start worrying about the birth rates? It was kind of after the Great Recession, so mm-hmm. the financial crisis and the global financial crisis, and then people said, okay, so the birth rates dipped down, they're going to dip back up again, right, or bump back up again, and they didn't. And that was the time when people really started sounding the alarm. And I was sitting around thinking, what could I add to this conversation? And I thought, well, one thing I have that a lot of my fellow economists don't have is I know a lot of people with a lot of kids. Like, I know those people. And I didn't end up interviewing, friends. That wasn't the project. But I thought to myself, well, here's an interesting thought. Suppose you went out and you talked to a whole bunch of people who had more than, that 1.6 number of children, 2 or 3 or 4 or more. And you kind of tried to figure out what made them different. Would that be a helpful thing to add to the conversation? And I thought, there's got to be something helpful there, right? Suppose you interviewed everybody and you found out, well, the people with kids have a purple Pimpernel, right? Like, they've got a birthmark, and that birthmark indicates that you just are going to have a lot of kids or something. Well, you couldn't do much with that, right? You'd say, well, until people get born with purple Pimpernels, they aren't going to have kids. But suppose instead that having those children is related to something that they do or something they think or believe, right? Or some aspect of their background. Well, you could do something with that. You could think, well, what are the kinds of things that would make more of this possible? That was the basic research idea. So I went out and I interviewed about 55 women around the country in 10 different states. And just kind of tried to figure out what makes you tick. Where did you come from? Like, did you always want to have kids? How many more kids do you think you might have? And so I interviewed women of a lot of different, different religious backgrounds and convictions. And basically, I would say, here's the big shocker. What did I find out? Did I find out all these women are people who love being pregnant? And the answer is no, right? Did I find out these are women who all, just have nothing better to do with their time? Like, they all told me, I hate school. I don't like work. All the fun things the world has to offer, I despise them all. I'm so bored. All I could come up with to do was have children, right? And of course, you're laughing because the answer is that's not right. What I found out instead was that these are people who do find having children difficult, right? There's pregnancy is hard. There's costs associated with it. These are people who love their lives and love all kinds of things. They love their jobs and their careers, but they really thought children were valuable, like really super valuable. And that high value they place on children in almost every case was linked to their religious beliefs about the value of human life. And so that's a really important finding. So what it tells you, we could say this in the most like layman's term possible. We could say these are women who, for transcendent or spiritual reasons, really want their children. And they think their children are more valuable than other great things they can do. And so what that tells you is, well, if you want to have more women like that, you would have to ask some really hard questions about the strength of your religious communities, like your churches and your synagogues and your temples and your wards, if you're a member of the Latter-day Saints. You'd want to say, how are those doing, and how easy is it for those religious communities to educate their young people? How easy is it for them to bring new people into their communities? And so, you know, loosely speaking, what we're talking about now is like the whole suite of policies and attitudes in the country that relate to how we treat religious groups. You know, so we can think about, if I were to say to you, oh, let's have a separate conversation tomorrow, like, how's religion doing? And we start to think, oh, well, you know, during COVID, the first things that got closed down were churches. We keep thinking it would be a good idea to attack the Little Sisters of the Poor for their position on not providing contraceptives to their employees. You know, and you can kind of pick through it. You're like, oh, we keep saying it would be unconstitutional for Catholic schools to use state money to run schools, for instance. And you could kind of work through it and you go, oh, actually, you know, if I was just having a pure conversation about how we treat religious groups or religious institutions in this country, we're maybe a little bit ambivalent at best. And at worst, we're kind of hostile sometimes. And I think the main conclusion I drew was, well, we should think about how we treat religious groups as part of our family policy.
0: You also dive into the book into just the differences that we used to have, where it used to be more of the community and the family economy that looked different. You know, people didn't just value kids back in the day because we were farming and before the Industrial Revolution, but there was a family economy of there was contribution within the home. There was education within the home. There were other elements, not just looking at your child as a price tag for helping to work, but there was a community that had come together. There was a closeness and proximity and engagement with family, with church, with local environment in which you were in.
1: That is right. What I like to say is that the reasons to have children in a sort of economic sense collapsed, right? So children went from being a net positive to the household's economy to a net negative, right? Like no one's having a kid so that their bottom line grows, right? It's like, we all know this. And you know, those days, like the kids were adding labor and health, and we also weren't paying huge prices to educate them or send them to college or, you know, like, all those things. So yeah, the reasons to have them in an economic sense collapsed. And so one way to think about it is who's still having children is people who have spiritual reasons to have children. Okay, now I want to answer one objection. So somebody might say, wait a minute, are you saying that those people in the past, our grandparents and our great grandparents, that they just were these like calculating economic people who saw their children as like horses or like as, you know, just farmhands? Of course, the answer is no, they didn't merely see them that way. But here's the way to think about it. Most of us, when we're young, we go to work because we need to support ourselves. We work because we would like to have money. We work because we would like to not be living with our parents forever, right? You could think of lots of things. We're not working because it's giving glory to God. We're working because we would like the things that come from it. And that's fine. Actually, God, like if God set up the world in such a way that he had to wait around for us to want to give him glory and have the highest spiritual motive for all things, the world would not work, right? And God is so happy with, oh, okay, when you're young, that's okay. Like a young man just wants to make money. Why does he want to make money? Maybe he wants to buy a car. He wants to eventually like take a wife. He wants to buy a house, right? That's totally fine. What we hope is in that young man with grace and Christian formation, he's gradually encouraged to see work makes you better. Work gives glory to God. And those are the most important reasons to work, right? They're the better reasons to work. But we start with those little things and we move to the bigger things. And this is how to look back on the past and say, well, listen, kids weren't like an option for people in the past. It wasn't like, well, maybe you could have kids, right? You wanted to have kids because they helped you at home. They were part of this tradition. And also because if you wanted to get married at all, you're going to have a few kids. So those are all reasons why kids were like useful. It doesn't mean that they didn't grow in those communities to see children as also spiritually valuable. So when you do a thing a lot, like a culture that, say, relies on horses to do lots of important things, they can come to value horses, especially like, and see them as a gift from God, because gosh, like what, like how bad would our life be without these horses, right? So it's not that our grandparents were these cold, calculating people, but they had this kind of like, almost like God's incentive to have children is that, you know, without children, your life is going to be pretty bad. So I think God put that in nature. And what we're living through now is what happens when that thing that God put in place by nature has been pulled out from under us. Yes, by economic growth, but more importantly, by the contraceptive revolution. Because even if you got richer, you still have to have kids if you get married, right? Mm-hmm. But now, mm-hmm. not so much, right? So that's a lot. I put it all together really quickly. But yeah, it's important to see that children did used to have economic value for the household, and they don't anymore. And it doesn't mean our grandparents were cold and calculating. It just means that they had a little incentive by nature, and that in that context where everybody was having kids to make their lives better, they came to see children as the great spiritual blessings that they are.
0: I often talk, Catherine, about the contraceptive mindset that is very common today, whether you're Catholic or not, even within the community that practices fertility awareness methods, and how that priority is what we're navigating. And you really point to the priorities are different. There's a prioritization of choosing that kids hold a higher priority over career and education. Not that they don't, and you mentioned this, not that they don't love their career, love their education, want to do both, but they actually are choosing to fit their lifestyle, and you mentioned this, passions, profession, interests, around the choice to have children. And that means coming in and out of the workforce. That means not stepping into certain educational or career type of systems. It means that people have fit their lives around their desires. Now, you've had 8 children. You also hold a PhD in economics from Harvard. Can you share maybe a little bit of your own story? Because someone might go, okay, you have it all. You're kind of talking about how people are stepping in and out. They're having to reprioritize. Yet, I think the mistake and challenge is a lot of women are floundering with this whole you can have it all idea today as well.
1: I think 100%. I think a couple things. I think first you mentioned my own life. And one thing I like to highlight is that I did it in stages. So I think to have it all is sometimes yes, but not at the same time. So I think people are now talking about like seasons of life, and that's a really fruitful way to think about it. Or just building your family around the things that, building your career around your family milestones. That's so important. It like completely flips the script, right? It's not like, oh, you know, I'm going to finish medical school and then have the baby before the residency starts, right? It's like, no, like you're going to have the baby when the baby is the right time to come, and you'll postpone that schooling or that residency. That was definitely the operating principle for me, mainly because for me, I always thought like the next paper or book I could work on is just not as good as the baby. Like the baby is so good. And so I knew for me, I would just regret it if I like wrote more papers and had fewer children. So I just really wanted to lean into that in that season when I was fertile and able to have babies. And now I've passed that season, which is sad, but now I can write books and write articles. And so there's a beautiful like rhythm to that. It's sort of like respecting the seasons. Like you don't want to grow things in the winter, you know, you're going to just have a sterile harvest. And I think when we think about like women's lives, I think we should think about ourselves that way. Like God made us fertile in a certain time. And so, you know, that's sort of the time to, you know, respect that rhythm. What we are seeing among our like non-Catholic secular counterparts is this like almost rebellion against nature. Like I will do IVF in my late 40s in order to actually have a baby, or, right. You know,
0: to the detriment of her body.
1: Yes, yeah, yes, they're so desperate because they've it's like trying mm-hmm. to, you know, it's like the rain dance. It's a weird way. It's like you're trying to get rain at a time when the rain isn't coming.
0: So, I was just talking to my mom recently, yeah. and she was saying there were very specific things that she had hoped and wanted to do, and that with having four children that she didn't do, and maybe the timing she wanted or just hadn't gotten to. And then later, after having her children and they're out of the house now, that she's had all these opportunities, and sometimes she's seen how she's had the opportunity and maybe didn't take it up, or how she's had even better and different opportunities. And I see what she's doing, the work she's doing, from volunteering to the work that she, you know, is being paid to do, but is part of her career and work. And it's neat to see that when we see, hey, we really do prioritize our kids. We come in and out of the workplace. We navigate even when we have to slow down work because we have an older family member or a parent that we're having to navigate, that these are really seasons of life for women that are very different from the conversations surrounding men, and that we actually do need to have these conversations, as you're having, that things come in seasons. And I still push back against that I have it all narrative that it's seasons of life, and especially as Catholic, there are Catholics, we understand there are things that goods that we're meant to sacrifice or we're meant to have or have not right now. And so your work, I think, is very helpful in navigating that conversation. At the end of the day, it's priorities around babies. And if we want to live in a society where we're helping women to have children who want them, the conversation needs to be around, when are we going to prioritize them, or even prioritize, which is a separate conversation, our fertility during that time leading up to when we have them, and staying healthy fertility-wise today.
1: Yeah. So I really appreciate your point about like pushing back a little bit on the have it all narrative. I've often said like we should like when I work and when I'm at home, in neither case am I having something, right? Oh, am I having a family? I'm having a job. I'm having a career. The way we should think about it is I'm serving my family and I'm serving at work. And so we definitely should avoid that language of having it all. But also to the point about seasons, I think when we say season, we do like, seasons are out of our control, right? Like seasons are things God puts in place. It's built into the structure of nature. And I think when we begin to think about the seasons of our lives as something that God puts in place and something that we're meant to work with God on, that we begin to think like, well, what's the conversation I should be having with God about my calling? Is God calling me to just rush into law school the minute my kid is in kindergarten because I'm going to have it all, but in different seasons? Maybe not. Maybe God is calling you to use your gifts in a different way. So I definitely think there's like worth, you know, exploring that, or maybe being a little bit detached from what does your next season look like, and really sort of having that conversation with God about which way you might serve in the next season of your life. Yes.
0: And it's often so much better than we think. Not that it won't be free of pain or suffering. Every season of life has that. But it's often so much better than we think. And we look back and go, oh, I understand why that happened in that time frame and how it prepared me for tomorrow or 10 years later or whenever it was. My guest today has been Dr. Catherine Pakuluk. You can find her online at pakuluk.com. That's pakaluk.com. You can catch the link in the show notes for today's show, as well as on social media. And check out her book, Hannah's Children. Those women, she walks through those women who are defying the birth dearth of today and who are having children. And what's different about them? They prioritize children over career, work, and special interests. They fit those things within the context of children. And religion is a key part of the conversation. So you want to get married? You want to have children? Go to church. Live by your faith. I'll be back in just a moment here on Trending.
2: God created something in the family dynamic and the raising of children that is a beautiful picture. 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So there's an eternal representation here in this. And if we can put forward that message and help people see it and live it as an example to the culture around us, I think it goes a long way.
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4: Hi, this is Archbishop Joseph Nauman of the Archdiocese of Kansas City in Kansas. Let us pray. Remember, O most gracious Virgin Mary, that never was it known that anyone who fled to thy protection, implored thy help, or sought thy intercession was left unaided. Inspired by this confidence, I fly unto thee, O Virgin of Virgins, my Mother. To thee do I come, before thee I stand sinful and sorrowful. O Mother of the Word incarnate, despise not my petitions, but in thy mercy, hear and answer me. Amen.
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0: 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Oh.

0: I'm sitting at the table with my second daughter this morning, and she's about 6 a.m. down for her yogurt. She's a yogurt girl all the way. And out of left field, she goes, "Mama, Mama." She's very firm, making sure she's getting my attention. She goes, How do the priestesses drink Jesus' blood?" She goes, "How do the priestesses drink Jesus' blood?" Now, she means the priests. We haven't gotten to priestesses, and that's a no-go in the Catholic Church. But she's asking me, "How do the priests drink Jesus' blood?" I go, "Well, Jesus does a miracle, and he turns wine into his blood because he's God." But how does the priestesses drink Jesus' blood? Well, the wine is turned into blood, and God told us to drink his blood and to eat his body. And we eat his body at communion, and one day you'll get to. I'm waiting to see how this will land. Big concept. "Oh, okay." And she continues smacking on her yogurt. I love these moments because we overcomplicate engaging with our faith, engaging with conversations, because Jesus told us to do it. And here's a little bit of the explanation. That's how simple sometimes our evangelization or conversations with faith and our kids need to be. And sometimes we don't have the answer, or maybe we just need a break. Hey, praying to the Holy Spirit to help in those moments. Trust me, I get them. My five-year-old loves some big conversations about hell at times that can be doozies. You're listening to Trending with Tim Murray here on Relevant Radio. We're in the season of having just celebrated the descent of the Holy Spirit at Mass. And it's that kind of time of the year where you're reminded, hey, there's a third person of the Trinity named the Holy Spirit. And I wanted to look at the significance of this third person of the Trinity. And I'm going to give you a little bit of homework because I think it's very beneficial. I'm linking to a great section in the Catechism of the Catholic Church. You can read online in 10, 15 minutes, depending on how slow or quick you want to read it, where it walks through the names, titles, and symbols of the Holy Spirit. I'd like to touch on a few of them for just a moment here. St. Gregory of Nyssa says the term spirit translates to Hebrew, the Hebrew word for ruah, which is a primary sense, means breath, air, or wind. So when you hear that word for spirit, it is understood in Hebrew as breath, air, spirit. You see, Jesus, indeed, he says, uses a sensory image of wind to suggest to Nicodemus in scripture that this third person of the Trinity is God's spirit living in us. It's tangible. It's spirit, but also giving us description that is physical, but not exactly graspable when it comes to the physical dimension. This is why we hear about the Holy Spirit referred to as breath, air, wind, fire, not exactly things that we can hold, even fire itself. But something that is tangibly experienced, from the wind whipping our face, from the fire that can burn us. You don't want to hold it. These elements help us better understand through these symbols the work of the Holy Spirit. You see, Jesus calls the Holy Spirit the Paraclete, which, if you look at the literal meaning of it, means he who is called to one side. That's why we hear that Jesus sends us the Advocate or the Paraclete, which is also translated as consoler. If you read the Catechism of the Catholic Church, it says Jesus is the first consoler. Lord also called the Holy Spirit the Spirit of Truth. These are some of the ways we understand this third person of the Holy Spirit, the consoler, the advocate, wind, all these things embodying us. We know that the Holy Spirit overshadowed the Blessed Virgin Mary, which is similar to the imagery that we are meant to come to understand, both the imagery and the reality that happens in all the sacraments. A portion in the sacrament called the epiclesis, when the Holy Spirit is called down upon for that transubstantiation of the blood, or the, should I say, the wine into Jesus' blood and the bread into Jesus' body. So why water is another important symbol for the Holy Spirit. It refers to the actions in baptism that we experience. We read in the Catechism that since after the invocation of the Holy Spirit, it becomes the efficacious sacramental sign of new birth. So in the sacrament of baptism, there's also an epiclesis. It's an invocation. This calling of the Holy Spirit happens in baptism. It happens in the Eucharist, the transubstantiation. All of this is pointing to this sign of a reality that's happening within us, the significance of the life of God within us. You look at another symbol for the Holy Spirit, we hear about anointing in the catechism. And we know of anointing often as thinking of oil and the anointing of a child before baptism and the just wonderful smell of that baby after baptism and confirmation. And if you look at the word Christ, Christ in Hebrew means Messiah, which means anointed, that you're anointed by God. There's this union that occurs. This is where the catechism, when talking about the symbol of anointing in reference to the Holy Spirit, says that Jesus pours out the Holy Spirit abundantly until the saints constitute in their union with humanity, the Son of God, the perfect man. So what he's saying is, in the catechism, it's saying that the Holy Spirit is poured out abundantly until we become saints and are united so closely to God that we become the perfect man. That is God, the fullness of what Christ intended for us. That it is only through the action of the Holy Spirit, the life of the Holy Spirit, the wind, the water, the anointing, that we become saints. How do you have the instincts of God? I think the virtues is the instincts of God. How do you have these attributes and elements of God? Well, it's through him, through receiving him, being one with him. This is why we have these sacramental graces of confession and the Eucharist and anointing of the sick, anointing and confirmation. The Holy Spirit seals that union of our activity and our existence in the world. So even in the action of baptism, we're being baptized and surrounded, and the imagery invokes not just physically water, but the Holy Spirit as a symbol. The water is a symbol for the Holy Spirit, and that symbol is efficacious in transforming us in the reality that we're living in, that we are sons and daughters of God, meant to live with and be with him. Now, all of this brings me in part to Pope Leo's encyclical on artificial intelligence. One of the things that has struck me in reading through it is the context in which it's released and given to us publicly right here in the heart of this season where we're turning to the Holy Spirit. And how Pope Leo discusses the action of the Holy Spirit. He talks about the church that is founded on Christ, the living stone. We experience the powerful and mysterious action of the Holy Spirit. And we believe that every authentic human effort to cooperate with him for the good will be blessed by our Heavenly Father, in whom we place our hope. So the action of the Holy Spirit, this mysterious action of the Holy Spirit that we can't fully grasp and understand, is what is at the heart of being Catholic, at the heart of living in the church. Now, in the encyclical on AI, Pope Leo presents to us these biblical images, one of which he focuses in on today that I'll discuss is the Tower of Babel, the earliest biblical story that we know where the confusion is placed of the languages and this kind of separation of the people because they became prideful. They try to build a tower so high it's up into the heavens and in the sky, void of God.
1: I worked in pro baseball for a long time, and we play on Sundays. And it was an easy excuse. I took the easy out and just didn't go to Mass. Got caught up in that whole selfishness, that whole, I can do it all. The times when I was struggling were the times I needed God the most. And now that I've come back and accepted God, my world has completely changed.
2: If you've been away from the Catholic Church for any reason, visit CatholicsComeHome.org today.
3: This is Dale Alquist with a Chesterton Minute. Have you ever heard the Church criticized for defending celibacy? What about for defending marriage? Have you ever heard it accused of showing contempt for women, but also sneered at because only women go there? Have you ever heard it attacked for asceticism, but also for extravagance? How about for being dull? How about for being too garish? How about for being too worldly or too unworldly? Or insisting that people confess their sins? Or showing too much mercy to sinners? Notice any contradiction among the critics? G.K. Chesterton says, here's a broad and simple test. If you hear a thing being accused of being too tall and too short, too red and too green, too bad in one way, and too bad also in the opposite way, then you may be sure that it is very good. Want more than a minute? Chesterton.org.
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2: Good evening and welcome to The Journey Home. My name is Marcus Grodi, your host for this program. This is essentially a two-hour special. We'll begin tonight. We're going to finish next week. I've invited to join me on tonight's Journey Home program three former Journey Home guests, good friends, but they all share a common heritage in that they are all former Anglican/Episcopalian ministers who are now ordained Catholic priests. And the topic for tonight's program, as well as the program that will be broadcast next week, next Monday night, we're going to be discussing the new apostolic constitution that was released in early November by our Holy Father, personal ordinariates for Anglicans entering into full communion with the Catholic Church. Why was it allowed? Why was it established? What's the history behind it? And your phone calls and emails are going to far outweigh the time we have tonight. Now, our guests for tonight, again, let me introduce them, good friends, Father Eric Bergman, former Episcopal minister, Father Dwight Longnecker, former Anglican minister, and then on the phone is Father Ray Ryland, former Episcopal minister. Father Ray, just a wonderful friend, in many ways a great advisor to all of us, was scheduled to be here, but just yesterday he had a slip on the ice in Ohio, couldn't be here, but we want him to be a part of the show, so he'll be joining us on the phone. Now, you are an essential part of tonight's program. Whether you're a former Anglican, an Anglican, a Catholic, Protestant watching this program, we'd love to have your questions about the issues we're talking about tonight. So if you'd like to call us, you can do so at 1-800-221-9460. Outside North America, you can call us at 205-271-2980. Or you can write us an email at journeyhome@ewtn.com. If you call or write during this first hour and we don't get you in, we're still going to have an entire second hour. So we'd like to get all your questions and discussions into the program. Father Dwight, welcome to the Journey Home. Father Eric,
3: thank you.
2: It's great to have you. Father Ray, welcome to the program. We'll have you on the air in just a moment. What I'd like to do is, I know that some of the audience have heard both of your stories before because you've been on the Journey Home, and maybe even read your stories on the internet at your various websites. I'd like you to begin, first of all, we'll begin with you, Father Eric, a quick summary of your journey in the church. Where'd you come from? No, excuse me, Father Dwight, we'll start with you. I'm sorry.
3: That's okay.
2: I'm sorry, but the reason is that we want you to give your journey first.
3: Right.
2: And then, because you were ordained in England, give us a bit of that old history. Now, how'd this whole thing start in the first place?
3: Well, I have to make clear, first of all, that I'm American, not English.
2: And, right, okay.
3: But growing up here, I had an interest in England and the Anglican Church, growing up in an evangelical home. Eventually had the chance to go to England and study and for the Anglican priesthood and be ordained in England into the Anglican Church. I then was ordained and served as an Anglican priest there for 10 years. Got married and was settled into a beautiful parish on the Isle of Wight in the country, and then felt the continued call to the Catholic faith. And so in 1995, my wife and I and children were received into full communion with the Catholic Church. Now, the reason I actually went to England and became an Anglican rather than an Episcopalian is pretty simple. I think

0: called Anglican because Anglican means English. The Anglican Church was founded in the 1500s when King Henry VIII needed to have an heir to his kingdom, and his queen Catherine of Aragon wasn't producing a son. So he fell in love and wanted to marry Anne Boleyn. The Pope, of course, wouldn't allow this divorce and annulment to take place, and so Henry VIII made himself the head of the church in England. And at the same time, of course, the theological battles were going on in the continent, yeah. And it then also became a Protestant church in theology as time went on. So, of course, it's a very complicated and fascinating history, but this is where Anglicanism comes from. It comes from that initial break with the Catholic Church, which happened in England. I wasn't particularly attracted to that. I was attracted to the ancient church, and Anglicanism was a way for me eventually, by God's providence, to take that step from the Anglican church then into full communion with the Catholic Church.
1: In many ways, this Constitution is specifically for Anglicans of a traditionalist Anglo-Catholic perspective. And my only question for at this point is, given that long history of Anglicanism, there have always been threads of this from the beginning to now. Those that have wanted to hold to the traditional way of worship, traditional theology and doctrine, as well as there's always been those that have been leaning toward the dissenting realm, more Protestant realm. There's always been that stream within streams, plural.
0: Anglicanism is a very complex creature. You know, there's, as you say, there's so many different strands within it. From the beginning, there have been the Anglo-Catholics, the ones who've tended to be more Catholic in their practice and their devotions and in their beliefs. And then those who've been very Protestant. Those in between have been rather liberal and accommodating to the trends of the times that they live in. And these three strands, basically Catholic, Protestant, and liberal, are still with the church in its many different branches.
1: And in many ways, the start of the English Civil War in the mid-1600s was a result of this very issue. Archbishop Laud, that was leaning towards, well, he would have loved maybe this.
0: The other interesting thing about it is that Anglicanism now is a worldwide phenomenon. As the British Empire went all over the world, they took Anglicanism with them.
1: Sure.
0: And the interesting thing is that in the different countries around the world where you find Anglicanism, some will be Anglo-Catholic because they were evangelized by Anglo-Catholic missionaries from England. Others will be evangelical Protestants because they were evangelized by Protestant Anglican missionaries from England.
2: The only thing they had in common was the Book of Common Prayer. The thing that really united them was the Book of Common Prayer. They worshipped in different ways and in many ways, and they had different devotions and different theologies, and yet they had this book that united them. But they were not united in doctrine.
1: And it is interesting that in American evangelicalism, in many ways, owes most of what it is today to those evangelical Anglicans. C.S. Lewis,
0: yes,
1: G.I. Packer, some of these English writers that expressed our modern evangelicalism. All right, Father Eric, your background is on this side of the pond, though.
2: Yes, I was raised in the Episcopal Church, actually. My parents became Episcopalian in the 60s, and my five siblings, we were all baptized in the Episcopal Church. And so I didn't come from an evangelical background. I came from actually an Anglican background. Mm-hmm. And Episcopal is what we call the Anglican branch in America. And that has to do with the American Revolution, that after the American Revolution, the first church, or rather, the first Anglican church to sort of set itself up independent from the mother church in England was the Episcopal Church. And so they used the name Episcopalian, meaning indicating that it was a Protestant church with bishops. That's what Episcopal means.
1: But wasn't it typically called the Protestant Episcopal Church?
2: Exactly. In fact, that was, and if you look at the old hymnal, the 1940 hymnal, it says that, the Protestant Episcopal Church in the United States of America.
0: So they didn't take the name Anglican because that meant English and they didn't want to be English.
2: Exactly right. Okay. Exactly right. So Episcopal indicates American Anglicans. And the Episcopal Church is still, to this day, the official American representative of the Anglican communion throughout the world. And so I grew up in this, knowing that I was in communion with Anglicans from all over the globe because I was part of the Episcopal Church. And I guess the Anglican communion right now is about 77 million people. And so that was that gave me an idea of a certain Catholicity, because I was at least connected to not just the people that were in my local parish, but I was connected to people all over the place. And I became

0: somewhat devout and entered in seminary. And then I was ordained in 1997 to the Episcopal priesthood, and I served 7 years in the Episcopal Church. And in end of 2004, I asked Bishop Martino in Diocese of Scranton if I could enter into the pastoral provision process, and he said yes, and I told him a couple of weeks later that I had a number of people that would come with me, and it ended up that about 65 members of my former Episcopal parish came to the church with me at the same time, and we formed a pastoral revision community where we use the Book of Divine Worship for our worship even today, that we use the Anglican use liturgy, and I actually celebrate it daily. So we are one of those few, there's only 9 communities actually in the world that use regularly the Book of Divine Worship, that use the Anglican use liturgy, but we're one of them in Scranton, Pennsylvania.
1: All right.
0: And feel
1: so
0: very blessed.
1: You came in before the Constitution was released, but
0: exactly.
1: In a way you were an example or a model,
0: right,
1: of what it might be
0: and how it can happen, and how a man can come into the church with his parish and of course with his bride, of course Christina, my wife, and our children, they were reconciled to the church at the same time I was, so that the we could retain our liturgy, and my parish, importantly, very importantly, could retain its pastor.
1: All right, thank you. Father Ryland, I want to invite you to join us. I want to apologize that you're not here with us. We would really love for you to be a part of this give and take here. I'm sorry to hear about your spill. I hope you're doing well. I'd like to invite you to join us by first giving a little bit of your background, and then talk about, after that, about the start of the what's called the pastoral provision, which many of our audience may not know what it means.
2: Yes. First of all, I'd like to say that I'm sorry not to be present with the group. I have very high regard for both priests there. I've read a number of Father Longenecker's writings, and I'm aware of Father Bergman's splendid leadership of the pastoral youth movement. And so I'm sorry I can't be with them. My own journey began with formation in a conservative Protestant church. At the age of 17, I began to perceive a call to ministry. I tried through 4 years of college and 3 years of Navy service in World War II to ignore that call, but finally surrendered, went to seminary, discovered in seminary at Harvard Divinity School that I had drifted into Unitarianism. So I had to move on, went on to a Union Theological Seminary, where I learned the Trinitarian faith and, by God's grace, began to know Jesus Christ as my Lord and Savior. There I encountered the Anglican tradition through one of the church history professors who was himself a priest, an Anglican priest. Like Dwight, had that longing for continuity, for connection with the early life of the church, with our Lord and the apostles. It seemed to be offered to me through the Episcopal tradition, and so my wife and I, learning about that tradition, eagerly embraced it. I was ordained and served for about 13 years in the Episcopal ministry, served parishes in Washington, D.C., in Texas, and in Oklahoma, where I was pastor of a very fine Episcopal school. Over the years, the issue of authority, of course, lay in the background. It became more and more evident to me that there were all these discordant voices in the church, in the Episcopal Church, with no one to say who has the right hang of things and who is on the wrong track. We began to consider this very seriously. My wife and I moved along together, not in lockstep, but we traveled together. Sometimes she would get a little ahead of me and I a little ahead of her at times. We realized that the answer to that problem of authority was not in the Episcopal Church. That led us to consider the Orthodox tradition. I was privileged to study Orthodoxy under a very fine scholar at the University of the South in the summertime, Dr. Glanville Downey, and was very drawn to Orthodoxy. The more I studied it, however, the more I realized that the answer was not there. Eastern Orthodoxy is a generic term for a dozen or so of totally independent ethnic churches and with no final authority. Their authority, which they claim, of course, is the Ecumenical Council, which they are unable to call. that left only one alternative, which was Rome. When I realized that, at first I was depressed, not clinically depressed, but downcast. I had no desire to be Catholic. However, God moved me beyond that, and the more we read and studied, the more we realized that it is the one true church which Christ established. It was entirely a matter of our study and prayer. We had no Catholic friends. When we were received into the church, my wife and I and our five children, we wanted to have a party afterwards. We had no one to invite. We had no Catholic friends. But we had a party, and my wife, we had two Catholic priests who received us into the church. As my wife said, we had the seven Rylands, two priests, and the angels and the archangels rejoicing with us. And so that's how we became Catholic. That was a long time ago, in 1963. Okay. And I hope that every day in those long years which have intervened, that we've been thankful to God, that we've expressed our gratitude to God for the wondrous privilege of being a part of His church.
1: Now, Father Ryland, thank you for that. And let me say that for all three of the guests, those of you watching, if you want to know more in detail, their journeys, there's a Journey Home episode with each of them giving their full stories, which are all available at EWTN.com. Father Ray, you were instrumental in the beginning of the pastoral provision. Would you talk about what the pastoral provision is and how it got started and when?
2: Well, as I said earlier in our conversation, I would defer to Father Bergman on the pastoral provision because he's a leader in that movement. But I would say this. Back in 1963, when we were received into the church, I didn't mention to my bishop any question about ordination because I assumed it was an impossibility. Unbeknownst to me, however, when he went to the Vatican Council, he told me this later, he asked at the Vatican if there would be any possibility of his being given permission to ordain me in Oklahoma. He was told that they could not give permission to individual bishops. The request had to come from a conference of bishops, a national conference, as had taken place in Germany back in the 1950s under Pius XII. And subsequently, a little bit later, I think in Australia, and perhaps I think one case in New Zealand. And so he said, well, I think that closes the issue. And I said, well, that's all right, we'll accept that. But I kept praying day in and day out that by some miracle, it would be possible to continue the call to ministry, which I believe I had received when I was 17, and which had continued and had survived all the tumultuous years in college and warfare and so on. I became acquainted with then Monsignor Law, and he was then with the Bishop's Ecumenical Commission, and we became rather good friends, and we talked a great deal. I saw him once in a while. And I kept writing letters. At one point, he introduced me to Archbishop Bernardin. This was in the mid-60s, and who was also sympathetic to my interest in ordination. At that time, it was Bishop Bernardin, who was secretary of the USCCB. When I went back home and told my bishop about my conversation with Bishop Bernardin, my bishop said, why don't you write him and ask him if the presiding bishop, the president of the conference, then Cardinal Virden, asked if he would be willing to bring this subject up with the bishops in conference. So I wrote that letter. I had an answer in a week in which Bishop Bernard said, the cardinal says no. And that takes care of that, he said. But we kept praying, and at one point, by that time, Bishop Law told me that the committee had been formed to discuss this issue. But he said, well, the problem is, they said that every time we mention this to someone, they say, an opening wedge for optional celibacy. He said, we can't give that signal. That would be entirely wrong. And so we're rather stymied. But then I saw him a year or two later, and he said, we've had such a deluge of inquiries, we've got to do something about it. We've decided we had to take some action. I think he said there were about 100 inquiries from Episcopal clergy who were in the church or on their way into the church who were asking, is there any possibility of ordination with dispensation from celibacy? And I think two bishops also. And so The bishop voted to ask for permission to allow men to apply, and out of that, of course, grew the pastoral provision, which has been in many ways a great blessing. And from that point on, as I said, I would defer to Father Bergman, who knows much more about what's been happening in recent years. I've only read about it. He's been involved in it.
1: All right, Father Ryland, thank you so much for that. You know, before I progress, we have an email that I think might be interesting to bring in at this point, because, I mean, the underlying issue here is really is Anglican orders.
0: Yes.
1: What are they?
0: Yes.
1: And I got this email. Deborah from Charlotte, North Carolina writes, "Hi, Marcus and guests. I have a question for you concerning Episcopalians/Anglicans. Would you happen to know why they are not considered apostolic? I'm puzzled at this, since the bishops had the laying on of hands prior to their separation from Rome. If you can provide some insight, I would appreciate it. Please pray for me as I continue my journey into the Catholic faith from Seventh-day Adventism." Wow. God bless. Deborah from Charlotte, North Carolina. Our prayers are with you, Deborah. Thank you for that question.
0: Well, sure. That's a great question, and it really... Yeah, it really talks about the necessity, what is required in order for a sacrament to be valid. And the classic case, of course, that we use when we talk about the validity of sacraments is the idea that there must be proper form as well as proper intent. And the way, for example, a person receives the declaration of nullity from a marriage is that while the form may have been proper, the intent was not. And the classic case is the shotgun wedding. Hmm. The father says, "If you don't marry my daughter, I'm going to kill you." So he goes to the altar and he does everything in the proper form, but his intent is completely lacking. So therefore, the sacrament cannot possibly be valid. Well, this is the same case with the ordinations in England immediately following the Reformation, that while the form may have been proper, and there's even doubt about that, the intent certainly was not. The intent must be to ordain sacrificing priests, priests who will make present the sacrifice of Calvary. And this is not at all the official theology in the Episcopal
3: that's
0: Church.
3: Because an Anglican priest would have to subscribe to the 39 Articles of Religion, which specifically prohibit them from believing in transubstantiation.
0: Right.
3: So if you subscribe to that, you can't be a Catholic priest who believes in transubstantiation. So therefore, the intent is not there, because the belief can't be there because of the formal doctrines of the Anglican Church.
0: Right.
3: Now, many Anglicans will come back and say, "Well, yes, but I believe in the real presence," sure, "or I believe in the sacrificing priesthood," and many Anglican priests would say that. But we're talking about the formal statements of faith, not particular individual matters of belief.
1: All right. Father Ray mentioned that at the time he was in discussion with them, Monsignor Law, and the committee was formed, that they were being deluged with requests.
0: Mm-hmm.
1: And it maybe be good for the two of you, and Father Ray, if you want to make a comment about what is it that led up to the desire for the Holy Father to release this document? Because there are many people that are saying this document is extremely radical. I'm not sure the audience truly appreciated the radicalness and the significance of what this Constitution means.
3: Well, I think what we haven't done yet is actually said what the Apostolic,
1: sure,
3: Constitution...
1: Well, we're working up to it, but good.
3: But very briefly, what it says is that Christians from an Anglican tradition are going to be able to have basically their own, to use an easy-to-understand phrase, church within a church. In other words, they're going to have their own... particular kind of hierarchy, their own liturgy, and their own traditions, while still being in full communion with the Catholic Church. This will be from the Anglican traditions.
1: Right. It sounds like a rite.
0: Well, it is, but it sounds like it, but it's not, because, of course, Anglicans all come from the Western tradition, so therefore they are all part of the Latin rite. So every single Anglican, former Anglican minister who would be ordained under the ordinariate would be a Latin Rite priest.
3: In some ways, it's a little bit like the Eastern Rite churches, but because of the historical differences, we don't call it a rite.
1: And I wanted to make that clarification.
3: Yes.
1: Father Ryland, I think you wanted to have a comment.
2: I wanted to add just a slight footnote to the matter of Anglican orders, because that is very important to issue for many Anglicans. It was in 1896 that Pope Leo XIII issued the encyclical, the papal bull, which declared them of null and void. That teaching was reaffirmed by the Congregation for the Doctrine of the Faith in 2000 as something to be held definitively by Catholics. So it's nailed down very clearly.
0: Yes.
1: All right. And so, I mean, that issue of orders is what made this necessary.
0: Yes.
1: This issue of why Rome had to address this issue, as you were discussing what this thing means. So it's not really setting up a separate rite within the church. I think that's a clarification.
0: Like, it's almost like a diocese. For example, in northeastern Pennsylvania, we have Maronite churches, and they are what we commonly know as Lebanese Catholics. And they have a bishop in Brooklyn, New York, and yet his diocese is for the entire eastern United States. So when this is set up, it'll be akin to a diocese, but for the entire United States, which will encompass all the Anglican use parishes and communities. Like I said, right now there's 9 of them. So then all of us would be united under one sort of diocese. It wouldn't be a diocese precisely, but it would be akin, and the Constitution says specifically, it is akin to a diocese.
1: You said all of us. Who does this include?
0: Okay, it includes not only the Anglican use communities that have already been formed through the pastoral provision. It also includes anybody that is formerly an Anglican. Anybody that is formerly an Anglican who has been reconciled to the church may apply in writing to become part of the ordinariate. And anybody who is reconciled to the church through the ordinariate becomes a member of the ordinariate.
3: I'm the person who's talking about how complicated Anglicanism is, because it's even more complicated. In the 1970s, a good number of Episcopalians began to break away. In the 60s and 70s, break away from the Episcopal Church,
0: yes,
3: as it became more liberal. And they started their own Anglican churches, their own churches, denominations in the Anglican tradition. These are called by various names, the Continuum or the Continuing Churches. I don't know how many there are. There's about 100, maybe.
0: At least 100.
3: About 100 of these little churches, some of them consisting of only one congregation, others of a pretty good size, and some of them are international as well.
1: Are they all still united to Canterbury?
0: No, not at all.
1: Not at all.
3: They've cut off from Canterbury. They're autonomous churches, denominations. And some of these continuing Anglican denominations, specifically a group of them called the Traditional Anglican Communion, are also very interested in taking advantage of the Holy Father's offer in this apostolic constitution.
0: They were one of the groups that made this petition. I mean, the Holy Father has made clear that it was a number of groups of Anglicans and former Anglicans who have made this petition to him and asked for this constitution to be promulgated. And so it's not just the TAC, it's many other groups, but the TAC was definitely one of these groups that asked for this to come to fruition.
1: Would you say that the central group that this constitution was directed at were in fact this group of Anglicans that were really not in union with Canterbury?
0: No, the Holy Father, the Holy See has not said that at all.
1: Okay.
0: In fact, every time that they've been asked that, they have sort of demurred.
1: Okay.
0: And so they've not tried to give credit to any single one of these groups, because so many different groups did make the petition.
1: So who would you say that the Constitution was really addressing? If it isn't addressing a particular group that are in union with Canterbury, is it addressing a particular group of people in a tradition?
0: Yes, I think it's...
3: As I'm reading it, I think it is a reply, despite what the Vatican says, it is a reply to the letters written by the traditional Anglican Communion. But the reason Rome is not saying that it's only for them is because, in addition to what the letters from the traditional Anglican Communion, there have been so many other requests from individuals, from bishops, from clergy, and from other groups of Anglican people within the Anglican tradition, who've also approached Rome.
0: Right. And so, and even so, I think that the groups that have really made the requests are all sort of the Anglo-Catholic strain of Anglicanism. In fact, the first petitions for the pastoral provision, when they were made formally, came from groups of Episcopal priests who would have described themselves at the time as Anglo-Catholics. So that these petitions over the last 34 years have come from the Anglo-Catholic strain of Anglicanism.
1: All right, we're going to take a break, and when we come back, we've got lots of emails and calls lining up, so we'll be with you in a moment.
4: And now, a message from Cardinal Justin Regali on life everlasting.
5: Dear friends, with the concluding words of the Apostles' Creed, we Catholics state our belief in everlasting life. Since we know that our mortal life will end, we should ponder the meaning of life everlasting. The Compendium of the Catechism of the Catholic Church teaches that eternal life is that which begins immediately after death, a life without end. As we were taught as children, it will be preceded by a particular judgment at the hands of our Lord Jesus Christ, who is the judge of the living and the dead. The judgment leads to entrance into heaven immediately or after appropriate purification, or into the eternal damnation of hell. The final judgment is issued by our Lord on the last day, as those who have followed his word receive the rewards of eternal life. May God bless you all.
1: Welcome back to this special edition of the Journey Home program. Before we continue with our discussion, I want to remind you that on Wednesday on EWTN Radio, I want to encourage you to listen to Deep in Scripture. It's the radio program that I get to host. It's on Wednesday afternoons at 2 o'clock Eastern Standard Time. I have a guest join me each week to talk about a favorite scripture. This particular Wednesday coming up is a special fourth anniversary program. Since the start of Deep in Scripture, and since it was an anniversary program, I wanted to invite back a good friend that those of you who listen to the program heard a lot, Jim Anderson, who's my a co-worker at the Coming Home Network International. He's going to join us on the Deep in Scripture program. So please tune in this Wednesday, 2 o'clock Eastern Standard Time, as well as, if you want, you can listen to the repeats of the program on EWTN Radio. All right, Father Ryland, wanted to start with you again as we begin the second half to see if you wanted to have any comments about what we were talking about here around the table.
2: I'd like to say just a little bit about Anglo-Catholicism. Mm-hmm. I think all of us, the three of us, have been through it. I didn't realize until late in my pilgrimage that it is actually what Newman called a paper religion, and he called it that when he was still an Anglican. It's a construct. It's a very Protestant construct. There are very few, you can hardly find two Anglo-Catholics who believe the same thing, or all of the same thing. It's a matter of picking and choosing amongst Catholic doctrines. I like this, I don't like that, I don't like that, and so on. But it is a construct. And therefore, as Newman said, he said it's never been tried, but he thought maybe it could be tried. I think it's important to realize that there's a world of difference between being an Anglo-Catholic and being a Roman Catholic. I found that I think that there's such a different ethos. And the big difference, of course, is that as an Anglo-Catholic, you're still basically a Protestant, and it's a matter of private judgment. I like this, I don't like that, and so on. All non-Catholics are simply bound to private judgment. They have no alternative. To conclude this little bit, let me say that I discovered when I came into the Catholic Church that a radical transformation had taken place in my own relationship with Jesus Christ. I was not prepared for this beforehand by the priest who instructed us. I realized that up to that time, I had always been the final authority as to who Jesus is, what he expects of me. I had no other. I was always the final authority. I realized within a day or two, I would say, of being in the Catholic Church and praying in the church, I realized that now I was listening to Jesus Christ speaking to me, that he was the final authority, speaking to his church, and I was no longer the final authority. And it was most exhilarating. Most exhilarating. In fact, 2 days after I came into the church, I admit that this was very much on my mind. I came back from communion, back to my pew, and then I said in a very loud voice, it burst. I said, "Now I'm ready to die." Well, people around me looked at me. I was in very good health, and I'm still a fairly young man. But it was that sense of now the affairs are really, now I'm really, really under Jesus Christ's command. And thanks be to God for that. That's the difference between being an Anglo-Catholic and being a Catholic. I think it's a very important difference to know.
1: Thank you, Father Ryan. What do you think about that?
0: I think that one of the lines of the Apostolic Constitution says, The Catechism of the Catholic Church is the authoritative expression of the Catholic faith professed by members of the Ordinariate. So those who are coming into the church are not allowed to do exactly what Father Ryland described, which is to be the ultimate arbiter of what is true and what is not true. And what we see in really the difference between Anglicanism and Catholicism is that Anglicanism was founded upon the idea of uniformity of praxis. They all had to use the Book of Common Prayer, but the theologies could vary wildly, and indeed they have throughout the history of Anglicanism. Yeah. So that it's a direct opposite, really, of what Catholicism is, where it says we have one doctrine, and of course it's articulated in the Catechism of the Catholic Church, and yet there's so many different expressions of the Catholic faith. We think about the Armenians and the Byzantine and the Ukrainians and, of course, the Latin Rite, and then within the Latin Rite, the Ambrosian Rite in Milan and our Anglican use, the extraordinary form of the Latin Rite, the ordinary form of the Latin Rite. So you have these various expressions of the one faith. We all believe the same thing, but we express it in different ways. And in the Anglican Church, really, it began by everybody expressing it the same way, but believing wildly different things.
1: You know, in this, every strand of Protestantism, Lutheranism, Presbyterianism, Congregationalism, Episcopalianism, there are always those within those groups that want to hold to the traditional of their tradition,
0: yes.
1: All right, where they came from. But there are also then great strands within that that want to just always reinvent the wheel every 5 days. But it seems that the reason, one of the reasons that this constitution was made with this particular Anglicans is because as a group, they were coming back. Or you don't see that in Presbyterianism, Congregationalism, even in Lutheranism. What is it about the Anglican tradition that allowed the church to make this statement with this particular group as opposed to Baptists or Congregationalists or even Methodists?
3: Well, I think one of the things about the special relationship between Anglicans and Rome is that despite the break and despite the division in the church caused by Anglicanism, nevertheless, Anglicanism has retained an awful lot more of the Catholic beliefs, the Catholic spirituality, a Catholic formation, a Catholic understanding of the Church than the other Protestant groups, and therefore there's always been a kind of special relationship with Anglicans. It's almost like of all those Protestants out there, they were the ones that were closest to Rome and felt closest to Rome and felt most sympathetic towards Rome. I think the next in line would probably be the Lutherans, sure. and then you can go on and right. kind of build a little continuum away from there. And so I think Rome has made this historic gesture towards Anglicans, recognizing that fact.
1: And I can really see that from my own background, brought up Lutheran, but later Presbyterianism. I mean, there are so few, if any, within Presbyterianism that see in any way traditional Catholicism as a model for what they want to be in their Christianity.
0: Right. Yes.
1: Maybe
3: whereas there's still a good number of Anglicans who say, we admire the Catholic Church, we want to be Catholic, we think we are Catholic.
0: Yes.
3: There aren't many Presbyterians who say
1: there aren't Baptists,
3: right.
1: Congregationalists.
0: Well, even so, that's exactly right. The ecclesiology of the Episcopal Church, of the Anglican Communion, really lends itself to this. Because what happened in Rome is that so many Anglican bishops came to the Holy See. And who were these Anglican bishops representing? They were representing literally thousands of people.
1: Yep.
0: And the average Protestant he represents his congregation. But he doesn't
1: right.
0: represent a whole number of
1: in
0: parishes.
1: In fact, in many Protestant denominations, including the one I most recently came from, the local minister in his congregation often didn't want anything to do with the head office of his denomination because the head office right. had also become so horribly liberal.
0: Yes.
1: Father Ray, I think you wanted to add a comment to this discussion.
2: I wanted to give a plug that Father Longenecker probably won't give. And he has a splendid article in the current issue of This Rock magazine called What Catholics Must Understand About Anglicanism. It's it's a rather short article, but I think it's one of the best introductions to Anglicanism that I've read. I'd like to quote just one sentence from that. Anglicanism, he says, takes all that is most refined, educated, eccentric, and traditional about England and filters it through the Christian faith. I would like, Father Longenecker's permission, to reverse that and say that Anglicanism is also filters through the Christian faith, filters all that is most refined, educated, eccentric, and traditional about England. And I think it's a superb introduction. I highly recommend it to our listeners.
1: Thank you, Father.
3: Thank
1: is it?
3: You. This Rock Magazine.
1: I wonder if we've got an email. We've got a. I've seen a bunch of them flash up here. I wonder if of our producer. I think he had one there. We could jump to. There we go. This one comes from Deacon Michael in Porter, Texas. He says, "Dear Father Bergman, as a convert from the Episcopal Communion, you were able to stay married and become a priest in the Roman Catholic Church. How have people reacted when they learned you were a married priest or perhaps saw you out with your family while in clerical garb? And how have you addressed these reactions? Thank you in Christ, Deacon Michael." And let me say, all three of the guests for the program, even you, Father Ray, might want to answer this question. How have people reacted to you as a married priest?
0: There's a number of reactions, and the first, I think, that my wife and I hear the most often is, "You have a beautiful family," and so what they first see is that there's a married couple with six children. I have six children, and you heard Father Ryland say that he has five, and Father Longenecker, I'm volunteering this for him, has four. So among us three men, we have 15 children. Now this is extremely unusual. And if you took three people off the street, they're not going to come up with 15 children. It's extremely unusual in America. So the first reaction, I think, is to see the size of my family and say, "You have a beautiful family." The people who don't think we have a beautiful family, they keep quiet. So the first thing is, "You have a beautiful family." And the second most common reaction is, "Oh, you're a married Catholic priest." And then they say something, I think, that is very American, very Western. They say, "I think all priests should be married." And when I'm feeling spunky, I say, "Would you force them to be married?" Because the idea is that there can be no complementarity of ministries; that there has to be uniformity.
1: Well, in America, really, this is another discussion, but there's really little room for celibacy in America anyway.
0: Mm. Right, right.
1: I mean, really, in America, you're either married or people start looking askance at you. I mean, that's sadly what's happened in our culture.
0: Right. Well, the ones. When I say that I think all should be married, that doesn't necessarily go hand in hand with "you have a beautiful family." A lot of there's a group that says "you have a beautiful family," then there's another group that says "I think they should all be married." And what I challenge them is, I say, well, if the Catholic priests are going to be married, it's going to be, their families are going to look like mine. And I think a lot of people don't conceive of, they sort of conceive of a married Catholic priesthood sort of like the average American family with the 2.1 children and so forth, very small, everything's very manageable, and there's not the same openness to life that you will find in the families of the pastoral provision priests. And because Father Phillips isn't here with us today, but he's in Texas, he has five children. There's another man I know, Oliver Vitor, he's in Phoenix, Arizona, and he's in the pastoral provision process right now, going towards ordination. He has five children. Father Jeff Wharton in New Mexico, six children. I mean, so this is the typical pastoral provision priest family, many children, and that's not typically American. So we have to sort of understand that what these priests are doing is living out what the church teaches.
1: All right, well, let me, because Father Ray had mentioned earlier on, when the topic was being brought up in the 60s, one of the biggest fears in Rome, I mean, fears might be the wrong word, was concerns, was this going to undercut the church's commitment to celibacy? And Father Dwight, why don't you address that one issue? Because this whole movement, there are some Catholics that assume that if you had your way, the goal of this thing is to undercut the church's commitment to celibacy.
3: It's one of the things I make clear almost immediately when this whole conversation comes up, to say that those of us for whom this wonderful exception has been made are not on any kind of a campaign to do away with the norm of celibacy. For there's all sorts of practical reasons and all sorts of good traditional and theological reasons why this remains the norm for Catholic priests. And it remains the norm, too, within the Apostolic Constitution.
0: It
3: for
0: says
3: this new
0: it is.
3: Anglican ordinariate, the norm for new men coming forward for ordination will be celibacy. So this isn't the time to go into deep, detailed explanations of the reasons for celibacy, but only to say that those of us who, for whom this exception has been made, really try to stress that this is an exception and that we're not on a campaign. And while Father Ryland was plugging one of my articles, I might say that Father Ryland also wrote one of the best defenses of clerical celibacy, which I think was in the Catholic Answer a few years back, explaining the tradition and the reasons why.
1: Well, we invite Father Ray.
3: It was a married priest who was making that defense.
1: I want to invite Father Ray to join us in a comment here, because I know that he's been involved with this as a long time as a married priest, and I know he's helped write a book on the importance of priestly celibacy. Father Ray.
2: Yes, I wanted to say that my experience has been very similar to that just mentioned. As traveling around the country in the last almost 27 years since I was ordained to the priesthood, when I meet people who learn that I'm a married priest, I say almost without exception, if in 26 years, hardly an exception to this, all said exactly what you said a while ago. Yeah, I think all Catholic priests should be married. And this comes from people whom I know who otherwise are very loyal Catholics. They simply have not got an understanding of what celibacy is, nor what its history is. And so we assure them, my wife and I assure them, that we're very thankful for the exception which has been made. But we're very much in favor of celibacy. I know for a fact that no matter what my intentions may be, I can never be totally available to my people emotionally, physically, and spiritually the way I could be if I did not have a family. I've tried to bring that home to people. I'm not saying that all celibate priests are necessarily very close to their people. I think most of them are. But I'm saying that while we're very grateful for this exception that's been made, I think as a whole, the pastoral provision priests, certainly, I think are very much in favor of celibacy.
0: And I would say, too, that it presents a certain hardship on the part of our spouses. I mean, I'm here in Alabama. My wife is in Scranton, Pennsylvania, and I have six children, and she's putting them to bed tonight by herself. And so there's a certain hardship that's placed upon the spouse. And in fact, recently the Pastoral Provision Office did a study and did a survey of the Pastoral Provision priests and the Pastoral Provision priests' wives, and they asked them, what do you think about clerical celibacy? Should it be retained for priests of the Latin Rite? And 87% of the spouses said yes. 87% of the spouses said yes, because they know more than anybody what it means for a man to exercise the priesthood and be married. Yeah. And so the vast majority, overwhelming majority of the people who are living it every day say, yes, clerical celibacy should be retained within the Latin Rite.
1: Yeah, I would say that having been a married minister as a Presbyterian, the issue for almost all the clergy converts that we deal with in the Coming Home Network, and we've dealt with 1,700 Protestant ministers from over 100 denominations. So, I mean, this is, the Holy Spirit's bringing a lot of folk. The question usually isn't about their married issue. It's about my calling. Mm-hmm. I discerned a call. What do I do with it?
0: That's right.
1: And now as I become Catholic, what do I do with that calling? And the idea is, and I wish I wasn't married, that's not the issue.
0: No.
1: It's that, what do I do with my calling? How do I understand that? And in many ways, that's exactly what this Constitution was addressing. The pastoral provision was about that issue.
0: Mm. Yes.
1: That the Lord had indeed called these men.
0: Yes.
1: In a pastorally way, the church is reaching out.
0: Yes.
1: To provide an exception.
0: Exactly, so that their ministry, the ministry of these married men, can complement the ministry of the celibate comrades in arms. Because this is not either or. So many times we think of, in the West, we think of either or. And we have to recognize that in the East, they do have married priesthood and celibate priesthood, and only 50% elect to be ordained as married men, and 50% elect to be celibate. So this idea of all being one way or the other, it's not the mind of the church. The mind of the church is that these ministries of the married priests and the ministry of the celibate priests, they complement each other, and we don't exclude one or the other.
1: I wonder if we have an email ready. Well, there's some minutes in tonight's program. Maybe not. Do we? Let's go with this email. Dear brothers in Christ, this comes from Pete. It says, with so many of your Anglican faithful leaving your church, mainly due to recent decisions to completely ignore the teachings of the Bible, homosexuality, bishops, and such like that, What more do you think it will take for the Anglicans to finally realize the Church is no longer in communion with the Holy Bible? And what do you suggest we Catholics and our Holy Catholic Church can do to make your journeys home easier, not only for the faithful who want to come home, but especially for the faithful priests who don't want to lose everything to come home? Thank you, and may God bless you all, Pete.
3: Well, that's a difficult one. Because, again, the complexities of Anglicanism mean that there's so many different things going on and so many different problems within the Anglican Church. However, one of the great sort of virtues of Anglicanism is that it's very tolerant. They tolerate one another almost to a fault. And it just means that, therefore, the typical Anglican is able to put up with an awful lot of radical ideas, an awful lot of heresy, an awful lot of craziness in their church, and say, well, it doesn't really affect me because my pastor's okay, or my congregation's okay, or my bishop's all right, and so they can block those things out. I think the best, to be perfectly honest, and to answer this question very squarely, the best thing that Catholics can do to help all of our separated brethren to come into full communion with the Catholic Church is to be better Catholics. You know, G.K. Chesterton said that Christianity hasn't been found found wanting. It hasn't been tried and found wanting. you know, and if we were all to actually be radiant Catholics, to really show forth our faith and live our faith, then a lot of the these other problems would take care of themselves.
1: All right. We're gonna in a moment we're gonna wind up this first half of this special. We've got a bunch of emails and phone calls. I just want to take this time to remind those watching that in a moment we're going to keep going. We're going to continue with our phone calls and emails. This will be broadcast next week. So I want those of you that are calling, please do so, and we'll take emails and we'll pick this up. But maybe before we close this first segment, Father Ray, would you like to have a closing thought for tonight's program?
2: My suggestion for Catholics who may have some hand in welcoming the Anglicans, but I hope that they will say to them, please don't come into the church unless you're convinced the church is what she says she is. Unless you're convinced that she is the one true church established by Jesus Christ, that speaks with his authority and has all the means of grace. Otherwise, it's not going to work. I think that's very important, and I've given that message to a great many people in the last 45 years.
1: And I think what Father Ray is saying, don't just come in because you don't like what's happening back there.
3: Yes, disgruntled Anglicans need not apply. If you're just disgruntled, then
0: that's right.
3: Then that's not enough.
0: Yeah, Bishop Doherty in Scranton, the man who ordained me, made a good distinction. He said you have to make a distinction between the occasion for your conversion and the reason for your conversion. The occasion is why you were sort of propelled out of Anglicanism. But then you had to choose Catholicism. You could have gone and been a Buddhist or a Hindu or a Baptist, but you chose Catholicism. So you have to have reasons. So we concentrate on the reasons that we choose to embrace the Catholic faith, not the occasion for why we left the Episcopal Church.
1: Yeah. Sometimes the issues that have arisen awaken people. I remember when we had Father Graham Leonard, who was the second guest on the program. Actually, the first two guests were both former Anglicans, Tom Howard and then Father Graham Leonard. And he was a former Bishop of London.
0: Yes, indeed.
1: And I think for him, one of the sparks was the issue of ordination of women.
0: Right.
1: But it wasn't the particular issue. It was the issue of authority.
0: Yes, yes.
1: You know, who decides?
0: Mm-hmm. Right.
1: You know, on whatever issue it is.
0: Right.
1: You know,
0: and is it up to a popular vote? I mean, and that's what's happened in England. Indeed, it happened here.
3: Yes.
0: That the Episcopal Church is the way it's governed is based upon how the United States government. That they have two houses and so forth, and they vote on things, and they can ultimately change anything.
1: Well, we're gonna in a moment we're gonna take a break. And then we'll pick this up again next week. If those of you are watching tonight, we want you to tune in next week. It'll give you a week if you haven't had a chance to read the Apostolic Constitution, Anglicanorum
0: Cetibus.
1: You guys studied Latin. I never got to. you can go to the Holy See's website. You can go to EWTN.com. 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
0: Yes, the peace of God which passes all understanding. 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
1: Thank you very much. Thank you very much. Father Dwight,
0: thank
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0: you.
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11: 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If we pray the Rosary every day, the good news is constantly on our minds and always growing in our hearts.
12: For more information about the Rosary, visit RosaryArmy.com.
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16: 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That is 804-5646.
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0: 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And family is messy because it lives in the real world. 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
0: Moved by the Spirit.
1: One who lives in love lives in God. And God lives in him.
0: What a wonderful thing is our church. This whole network is built on trust. The essence of evangelization is to tell everybody Jesus loves you. We are all called to be great saints. Don't miss the opportunity. Well, we got one great crowd of family here this evening, and I'm real happy over that. I'm happy to see him. I can't always shake hands with him because it's in the back, but I send my heart over there, okay? All over here. I have a little something for you that people have been asking for, and they say, isn't there a simple little catechism? Yeah, we got it right here. And it's, I don't know, where is she? I don't know how much it is. Now, isn't that a funny thing, huh? Well, it looks like $2. I could be deceiving, though. I tell you what we'll do, just to settle the whole thing. It doesn't even have a price in here. Anyway, say what you want. That might be better, wouldn't it? Huh? Okay, but this is a very simple catechism, and all it does is, says here $1.50.

Must be what we paid for it, because I don't know. I just want you to have it. All joking aside, it's question and answer. Remember the old Baltimore? Well, it isn't the Baltimore Catechism, but it's very similar. I think it's one of those things you can keep in your pocket or your purse for the people who ask questions, but you don't know the answer. See? And you could just zip through here and find any answer that you need. All in this little book. So what is it? It says $1.50. Can't be. $2 may make it. Why don't we settle for 2.5? A little bit for me and a lot for you. Does it say something here? No. But that's okay. It's worth it, whatever you send. You need this catechism in your hand, in your pocket. So when somebody says, hey, why do Catholics believe this? You say, oh, wait a minute. I got it right here. So you remember that, huh? Now, today is the feast of Our Lady of Sorrows. And I would like very much to point out to you the sorrows of Our Lady. First of all, I don't think we know them

the fiance's mother, or just maybe not a fiance, just your boyfriend, if his mother said, hey, look, you come over and I'll give you a beautiful dress to wear. Well, what would you think of her, huh? What would you think of somebody like that? Well, you would love her. Because she got you ready. She gave you a beautiful dress to wear. See? Well, that's what Our Lady does. See? She helps to clothe your soul so it looks more beautiful when you present yourself to Jesus. Isn't that simple? Huh? I would like to bring out, and one of the sisters typed it for me so I wouldn't have to roam through the Bible to find all these things, but the seven sorrows, the first is from St. Luke, if you want to write it down, the second chapter, 34th verse. And it says, and Simeon blessed them and said to Mary, the child's mother, behold, I would like you women to put yourself in this position at your son's baptism. You got that, huh? Your son is being baptized, and the priest looks at you and says this, behold, this child is set for the fall and the rising of many in Israel, and for a sign that is spoken against, a sign of contradiction. And a sword will pierce through your own soul, that the thoughts of many may be revealed. See? How would you feel as a mother if the priest that you're baptizing your baby said something like this to you? Huh? How would you feel like that? This child is set for the fall and rise of many. What does that mean? It means that you're either going to believe in Jesus or you're not. And you look in the life of Jesus, the Pharisees never believed in him. Did all they could to kill him, and they finally did. But Our Lady had to hear that this child would be a sign of contradiction. And a sword would pierce her own soul. Well, let's see if that's what happened, huh? In St. Matthew, the second chapter, 13th verse, it says, now when they had departed, an angel of the Lord appeared to Joseph in a dream and said, rise and take the child and his mother and flee into Egypt and remain there till I tell you, for Herod is in search of the child to destroy him. How would you feel? How can you hate a woman called the mother of God, because she is, when she's gone through all of this? Oh, we're not through. Our Lady suffered for you and for me. How would you think if you were born, say, in New York, okay? And suddenly an angel appeared to your husband and said, take this child and go to Chile, South America. What would you say? You say, hey, wait a minute, what are you talking about? I'm going to follow a dream. Are you nuts? I don't know many women would have just taken up and gone. Just left. With what? Nothing. In a country they didn't know, were not popular. And where would he go? How would he make a living? And what language would he speak? I'm sure the Israelites were not popular in Egypt for whatever reason. Now, to put yourself in the scriptures, before you criticize our sweet mother, put yourself there. What would you have done for you? Our Lady was the perfect disciple of Jesus. First, she's told that this child is a sign of contradiction, and would be responsible for people being separated. And now she has to run into Egypt. How can you not love such a woman? Well, then the third sorrow was Luke 2:43-49.

0: And it says here, when the feast ended, they were returning. And the boy Jesus stayed behind in Jerusalem. How many of you have lost your children? I just didn't know where they were. Little children, 10 maybe, 10 years old, 11, 12. Well, here's what happened to our lady. And his parents, supposing him to be in the company of the other, sought him among their kinsfolk and couldn't find him. Can you imagine, as a woman and a man, a father, that you're responsible before the eternal word, before the Father himself, for protecting his son? And all of a sudden, you're going for a stop, and he's nowhere up. They look everywhere. And Joseph would say, I thought he was with you. And Mary said, I thought I saw him with you. Now they got to go back. And for 3 days, they looked and looked and looked. Can you imagine the agony? You know, every so often we get these little notices with pictures of the most beautiful children. Beautiful children, and they're gone. And the parents don't have the slightest idea where they are. Not the slightest. Now, if you're one of those parents, you know what Our Lady went through, huh? So they keep looking. They don't sleep. They don't eat. They have one thing in mind. Where is Jesus? And haven't you and I felt that way sometime, huh? When we pray and we don't feel the Lord's presence, we think maybe he's angry with us and he went on a vacation somewhere. No. Now you can put yourself in Our Lady's shoes. Well, they found him in the temple, sitting among the teachers, listening to them and asking them questions. They were amazed at his answers. And when they saw him, they were astonished. And his mother said, Son, why have you treated us so? Oh, haven't you said that, huh? To our Lord? Haven't you said, I've heard people say this 100 times, I go to church every Sunday. I tithe. I'm the first one to put something in that basket. And all this happens to me. Lord, why don't you love me anymore? Why'd you do this to me? Well, she said, Behold, your father and I have been looking for you anxiously. You know, I can see where you'd lose a son or daughter, but what would happen if you were assigned by the Eternal Father to bear his son and then to keep him safe? You can't imagine the agony. You can't. And he said to her, How is it you sought me? Did you not know I must be about my father's business? You say, well, that doesn't relate to me. Oh, does it? How many of you have sons and daughters that want to be religious? They really feel called by God. And what do you say to them? Why do you want to waste your life? Oh, you're kidding. You got to be kidding. You can waste your life serving God. Oh, come on. And our Lord would say to you, Why do you ask? Am I not God, King of all? Have I not the right to ask your daughter or your son to be a priest or religious? And you say, Oh, those priests and religious are all nuts. Look at them today. It doesn't matter what they do today. There are thousands of good priests and religious. There are hundreds of them. It's not for you to judge what your son or daughter will be. It's not your duty to do that. How many lost vocations? You know, I had a woman come to me. She was in tears. And she said, and I hope I never hear it again. She said, I could handle my son when he's on drugs. I could handle him when he was running around with every woman in this village. But now he's going to be a priest. I said, well, aren't you happy? I can't handle a priest in my family. It's a waste of mind and soul and time. I said, oh, you would rather him be a drug addict? She said, yes. Oh, how do you talk to somebody like that? You'd rather your son be a drug addict than give his life to God? And have every opportunity to become a saint? We're not thinking right. Well, the fourth sorrow of Our Lady was, and there followed him a great multitude of people, and the women bewailed him. You know, you cannot imagine, if you're a mother, you can. Your son is being dragged, he's been wounded, he's been horribly beaten. And you can't help him. You don't have the strength to carry his cross. You don't have any water to give him. He falls 2 or 3 times. One of the worst pains is not being able to help someone that's suffering, especially someone you love. It has to be the most frustrating thing. This was his father's business, you see. And our Lord was reminding our sweet mother that he has to be about his father's business, even when it hurt her and Joseph. And how hurt she was here. Oh, you don't know, huh? The fifth sorrow of our sweet mother is standing by the cross. And you know what's so awesome about this? She stood there. She stood. She didn't faint. She didn't run away. She stood. Only a strong woman can stand under that kind of torment. She didn't want to miss one pain, one sorrow of her son. She was going to stay there. That was his father's business. And she was going to stay with him. She was not going to move. Every blow, every ache, every pain, every terrible, terrible, terrible, terrible thirst. She felt it all. And no loving mother would not feel it all. See, that she didn't say to anybody, tell me when it's over. She didn't want to put him out of his agony. She didn't want to pull a plug. Today we have false compassion. But Our Lady didn't have false compassion. She had real compassion for Jesus. She knew every pain, every humiliation, every insult. And who did he save on the cross? A thief. Beneath the cross, for 33 years of being on this earth, he had one friend, John. He had his mother. He had an ex-prostitute and a thief. Batting average, not too good. But his humiliation and her humiliation was to the very end. According to the world, that's why I don't believe the world. The world lies. The world lies to you. To the very end, she stayed with her son. She knew the father's will, and she was going to suffer with her son. They would both of them, offer their sufferings to the father for your sins and my sins. I don't know about you. I'm grateful. I'm grateful. I was 18 before I knew Jesus. What a waste of life, huh? But maybe it wasn't. Maybe it wasn't. My dear Lord permitted it, I'm sure, so that I would know pain, suffering, humiliation, and all the rest that comes with the poor, the hungry, the destitute, those in despair. Our Lady and our Lord didn't have to do that. They didn't have to. But they did for you, for me. And that's why we must love them in return. See? We don't do much for them. It's a sorrow, huh? The fifth sorrow. Jesus saw his mother. You know, there's nothing more heartrending than someone you love is dying and you suddenly see them face to face, eye to eye. You know they're dying. You want to hear that last word. You want to tell them all the things you thought of but couldn't. You want to say so much, but you're like tongue-tied. But he looks at his mother. And what's he say? He saw his disciple that he loved. But he says, speaks first to his mother. And he says, woman, behold your son. I want to explain that a little bit. Do you remember what the Father said to Adam and Eve in the book of Genesis? He told the serpent, I will put enmity between thee and the woman. Our Lord always called Mary the woman. He's trying to tell us something. This is the woman that he promised would crush the head of Satan. There was no reason for him to say, woman, behold your son. To the very last, he's teaching us something. Woman. The Lord gave me a book years ago. You can have it if you want. Called the Promised Woman. And this woman was given a new son. Now, all of you that think Mary had other children, come on. It would be a first-class insult that if Jesus had brothers, that she would say, this man here that you love is your son. Hey, come on. You either don't know Jewish history. How can you say that? Would the Son of God, the Holy One, commit that insult? No, you're not thinking straight. There was only one son of Mary, that was the Son of God. And so he had no one to give her to. He said, woman, behold your son. And then he looked at John and he said, behold, your mother. Oh, now, you see, we have to acknowledge, whether you like it or not, Mary is your mother. All of you that are such fundamentalists when it comes to the scriptures, try this one and don't talk yourself out of it. She is your mother, given to you by Jesus on the cross. But that had to be a heartache, you know? There's no substitute for Jesus. And John was called Son of Thunder. I always liked John because maybe he was a little bit Italian, you know. He's he had a temper. Temper. Lord, should we call down fire from heaven and swallow up this town? What made he think he had the power to do that? You know what I like? Well, you don't know what you're talking about. I would have said a few more words. But this is what Mary has left. I'm sure John was holy. I'm sure John was a loving young man. I'm sure he was a loving son to her. But he was not Jesus. So Mary, he had to give up everything for you. Why don't you love her, huh? Why do you hate her so much, huh? Why, some of you fallen away Catholics or fallen away religious, huh? You speak so terribly about your mother. Why you do that? Jesus gave her to you. It wasn't something she made up. And believe me, we're no substitutes. But she loves us because she was, you and I are given to her by her son. The sixth sorrow was again from St. John, the 19th chapter. Since it was a day of preparation in order to prevent the bodies from remaining on the cross, Pilate asked that their legs be broken. You know why they did that, huh? Well, on the cross they used to suffocate. Those of you who have asthma will understand what I'm saying. Because you can only breathe in. You can't breathe out. And our dear Lord, but the other, they had to press on that wood and lift themselves up. But they could stand the pain, you see. And then they, just to get a breath, just a tiny breath. And then they'd fall back down again. Well, when they broke their legs, they couldn't come up. So then they'd suffocate. Men are so cruel, huh? So cruel. But you see, our Lord had been crowned with thorns and scourged so badly that there's no way, no way he could have lived. And no way he could have spoken on the cross. Because here's what happened. The soldiers came and broke the legs of the first, and the other who had been crucified with him. But when they came to Jesus, he was already dead. They were surprised. So they didn't break his legs. But wouldn't you think they'd leave him alone? Wouldn't you think they'd leave him alone? No, no. One of the soldiers pierced his side with a spear. Can you imagine how Mary felt? You got a pretty hard heart if you don't know. How could she? You know what's happened? It said, at once there came out a little blood and water. Now just think, our dear Lord lost every ounce of blood and water. Now when he died and he commended himself to the Father in a loud voice said, "It is finished," he had a loud voice. Now how can you have a loud voice when there's only a tiny few drops of water, a few drops of blood left? You can't. You can't. So our dear Lord was upheld by the power of the Spirit, by a special gift from God to speak in a loud voice, "Father, forgive them. They don't know what they do." "Into thy hands, Lord, I commend my spirit. It is finished." all of that in a loud voice. I don't know how many nurses are here or doctors listening. You tell me how you could speak with a few drops of water and blood left. All of it in the heart. You can't. See how our dear Lord used his power just to tell you how much he loves you. Give you his mother. But she's the one that had to suffer the last pain. The last pain. She also had her heart pierced. Nobody walked up to her with a sword or a lance. Don't tell me, though, when she saw that soldier coming with a large lance, a spear. They were very long and very sharp. Can't you imagine her heart and her body shaking, shuddering? And then he throws that lance in her son's heart. He's already dead. What did he do that he had to go through this? Huh? Well, you know, we're very cold people, huh? We have some sympathy and compassion for adulterers. For people who are so lustful it boggles your mind. Oh, we have compassion on them. But none for the Son of God and his mother. Aren't we strange people? Aren't we mixed up? The seventh sorrow, and this is awesome to me. You know why? I like, at least I try to have trust in God and his providence. But you realize that Mary was so dependent upon the Father. She knew he was dying. She knew his fate. She was told by Simeon. She was very versed in the scriptures. And Jesus spent 30 years educating his mother. She knew. She never bought a tomb. She never said, Jesus, you know, you're going to die. Don't you think we need to buy a cave or a tomb? No, not her. The Lord would provide. There he was, with a big spear in his chest. Nobody around. All the apostles left and the soldiers were gone. They did their dirty work, and there was her, Mary Magdalene, and one man, John. And maybe in the distance she saw one or two coming up. She had the one to take him down in the worst way. The worst. Well, the scripture says that Joseph of Arimathea, man of the council, took courage. He went to Pilate and asked for the body. And Pilate wondered if he were already dead. And summoning the centurion, he asks whether he was already dead. And they said, yes, he's dead. So then he granted the body to Joseph. Well, he brought a linen shroud, and taking him down, wrapped him in a linen shroud. Now, see, Our Lady didn't even have the shroud. You know, before you criticize Our Lady, ask yourself if you got the same trust she had. You know, our dear Indian friends, that you shouldn't criticize anybody until you walk in his moccasins. They got some pretty good sayings, you know. We ought to listen to them. And so he wrapped him in a linen shroud and laid him in a tomb on a rock, and then laid a big rock in front of it. Would you have wanted to go home then? Would you have not stayed? No, the law said you had to leave. She was a disciple to the end. That's why today we celebrate her sorrows. And I love Our Lady. That's where I got my vocation. I was telling Alice the other day, you know, that's when I really found Jesus. And I knew, finally, at about 18, 19, that Jesus loved me. First of all, there was a personal God. I didn't know that. I knew the catechism. Believe me, I could recite this little thing cover to cover. In fact, when Sister would ask me a question, I repeat the question and the answer. And I'd stand there waiting for more. But you know, I still didn't know Jesus. I knew a lot about him. But I didn't know he loved me. I bet you don't know either. I think you know he loves everybody. You're kind of a little grain of sand, is he short? No, no. I knew for the first time he loved me. And so every night when I come home from work, instead of going straight home, I would go to my parish church and I'd make Stations of the Cross. And then I'd go before Our Lady of Sorrows statue on the altar, side altar, and I'd do my thanksgiving and my indulgence prayers for Holy Father. And one night I looked up at Our Lady of Sorrow. I knew I had a vocation. I knew it. I knew it in here. And I knew it here. I walked all the way home, 3 miles, thinking about it. And I remember saying to her, "Sweet Mother, I know how I'll go. I don't know how I'll get away. But I'll go. So please, tonight I hope everybody listening here and everywhere else get a new love, a new hope, and a new joy for your mother, for my mother, for God's mother. And we have a call. Hello?
1: Hello.
0: Hey, where are you from?
1: Hi, Mother. I'm from Philadelphia. My name is Donna.
0: We got people here from Philadelphia.
1: Yay.
0: Yay.
1: I just wanted to let you know that I pray the Seven Sorrows devotion every single day.
0: Wonderful.
1: I make rosaries, and mm-hmm. I say the rosary every day.
0: Thank you, Jesus.
1: And if it wasn't for the Blessed Virgin Mary, I wouldn't be here. I really wouldn't. Mm-hmm. She has got me through a lot, especially with my mother. So I am so happy that you're letting everyone know about her sorrows and the devotion, because I think it's great that everyone should know about it and pray the seven devotions.
0: There's a rosary for the sake of those listening. There's a seven sorrow rosary that has all, that you say prayers over all of these sorrows. And it'd be good, even if you don't know them, you could read them in the scriptures. All these are in scripture. But I think you need to just say, thank you, sweet mother, for all you suffered for me. You cannot have a son that's son of God and not have intense pain. You can't. We have a new call. Hello?
2: Hi, Mother.
0: Hello. Where are you from?
2: And I'm calling from Maryland. And I was watching last month some brothers and some nuns take their vows of poverty, chastity, and obedience. And I was wondering, when you take a vow of poverty, how can you help the poor if you make your own selves poor? And I just wanted you to explain the vows and how taking your vows brings others to Jesus.
0: The vow is not a vow to make yourself poor. The vow is to depend upon God's providence. To be poor also in spirit. To be poor in heart. To be poor in mind. To have first things first. To know the one thing necessary in your life. If I had the whole world, but I didn't have God, what would it mean, huh? What would it matter? You see, if I gave all my have to the poor and have no love, no hope, why would it matter? It would matter nothing. So we don't take a vow. We, myself and my sisters, take what's known as a solemn vow. We can never own anything. You say, well, it looks to me like you got quite a bit down there. I know what you're thinking. No, it doesn't belong to us. I work here, but I don't even get a salary. In fact, I beg money for the network. But working without a salary is my duty. I'm a nun. God takes care of me. People take care of us. They're inspired by God. Money-wise, we live off the gift shop. Small little place. And it keeps the nuns going. See? So we don't own this massive, awesome, wonderful network. I found the Lord allowed me to found it. We try to keep it going. The sisters open all your mail. They listen to your problems. Every letter is opened by a nun, and every letter is prayed over for you. And we do that because I want consecrated hands handling the mail. So they open it, pray for you. They don't get salary either, see? So poverty is that dependence. We promise to depend upon the Lord. When He's generous, we're grateful, and when He's not, we endure. That's our life. See? It's not a matter. When our brothers took those vows, they don't own anything. Now, men that take a poverty or take a perpetual vow, sisters who teach and nurse take perpetual vows. We take solemn vows. What does that mean? That means if I had a relative that died and left me some money, I don't even see it going by. You know, the other day, Sister Fidelis took her first vows, you know? And so she came up with an envelope, and it had, I think it was $25 in it. See, and I took it out, and I counted it, and I gave her the envelope. I said, now you thank this wonderful woman that gave you $25. And she looked at me. And she looked at the money and she went, yeah. But see, next time she won't take it as such a shock. See? But she's generous. She'll do it next time. She'll give me the money and the envelope. But she only gets back the envelope. That is not true with a perpetual vow. They may possess But they have to ask permission to get rid of it, see. Our sisters don't even possess. When we were, when I was a young sister, we would say, our book, this is our Bible. It was really mine, but we never said that. We said our. One time I went to the dentist, and I said, we have such a bad toothache right here. I'll never forget his face. He looked at me and he said, how many are there? And I looked at him, I thought, what are you talking about? I said, what'd you say? He said, we have a toothache here. How many are here? I said, oh, just me. He said, I don't understand. Oh, I said, I'm sorry. I should have said, I have a toothache. And it got us in trouble a lot. So anyway, but that was a constant reminder that I don't own anything, see? This is our Bible. And if a sister would say to me, can I have it? Then I would have to say, yeah, here. So that's not always easy, see? Always easy. You know, my little thing for myself is, I think if I don't know I have it, then you can have it. How many times do you, I bet, go home, when you come home, you look and just pick out a drawer in your chest of drawers. I make a bet you don't know what's in there. And if somebody asked you for it, you say, oh no, I need that. I make a bet. You don't have the slightest idea what you have until somebody wants it. Now, my theory is, if you don't know you have it, you don't need it. You don't know. Oh, listen, a nice little meditation for you is, think of yourself dying. Now they're all crying, and they're, be sure they buy you a nice casket, and they bury you. Then they start going through this chest of drawers. What do you want? I don't know. Don't look like it's worth much. What do I do with it? Isn't that the truth, huh? And now if you were there, you'd be having a fit. That's my favorite medal. Where is it going? I can just imagine somebody halfway to purgatory stopping while you rummage through their chest of drawers. Can't you imagine, huh? Now look what they're giving away, my favorite statue. Oh God, they're going to find the money I hid in the... I mean, it's funny. So why you hang on now, huh? Why are we so possessed by things that they're going to go? You know, our Lord that said, what are you doing? You building big barns? Who are they going to when you go? Seek first the kingdom of heaven. And all these other things will be added to you, see? Death is a real meditation for those that are left. Then you read the will. Oh, what a disappointment, huh? That old stinge pot didn't leave me a thing. You were hugging her before she died. Giving her all these kisses. Wondering how much she left you. We're not sincere. See, we don't know what honesty is anymore. And we're just funny. We live in such corruption today. Such corruption. We have misguided compassion. Oh, the poor man. What do you mean, the poor man? He offended God above the nth degree. Say, well, we're all weak. Misguided compassion stinks. It does. Like the woman who called me, I don't ever forget it, and I've told you about it. She's boo-hooing around. Why? I said, what's the matter? Will you tell me? Oh, she said, my husband and her, his mistress, they live with me. And I said, what? I said, repeat that. She says, my husband and his mistress, they live with me. I, are you nuts? Well, where are they going to go? I said, I can tell you where they're going to go. I can tell you real fast where they're going to go. And you're gone with them. She's crying. Oh, they don't have a place to go. I said, why don't you just throw them out? But where will they go? Oh, I said, I don't care. And you shouldn't care. Now get rid of one of them or get rid of both of them. But get rid of them. See, that's false compassion. Okay? Because their sin doesn't bother you. See, that's what's so bad today. Abortion doesn't bother us anymore. See, even partial birth abortion doesn't bother us anymore. A person steals, a person commits adultery, nobody cares. It's life. All right. A lot of people down there thought the same way. It's life. It's not true life where it's so hot. An everlasting fire. See? I think we ought to pray for our nation. It's so degraded. And women have never been at this low ebb in their whole history of the world. Women today are considered tools of pleasure. That's all. And a nation that manifests to the entire world, to heaven, to God, and to angels, and to the earth, that morality no longer exists. It's a matter of pleasure. Well, when you look at Our Lady and our sweet Jesus, what they had to suffer to open the gates of heaven and give you divine indwelling and the sacraments and the Eucharist, and then you tell me this is normal. No, it's a pit of hell. And you're seeing hell all over today. Everywhere. Pray. Pray for the salvation of this country and the salvation of the world. And you can trust Jesus and Mary. Bye now.

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6: We have to think the way God thinks. If I hit my brother, that's not how God thinks. 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What does that mean? It means you're not acting like God. You know, it's foolish to think that you're going to die and pop, boom, right into heaven. When you hate half the people there. You know, you still hate, your mother-in-law. You still hate, may she rest in peace, but you hope she doesn't. All these people you don't even like. When you're under the impression that death suddenly takes all that away, bang, there you are enjoying the awesome holiness of God.
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3: Well, hello, everyone, and welcome to Women of Grace Live. I am Johnette Williams, and I am so happy to be with you today on this beautiful day that the Lord has made. I do hope that you are rejoicing in it and being glad in it, because the Lord wants you to rejoice in it and to be glad in it. Why is that? Because He has abundant blessings and abundant graces in store for you today. My guess is that perhaps you've already experienced some of them. My other guess is that sometimes we need to look for those graces, right? Sometimes they just don't all of a sudden appear there. They're hidden. They are those beautiful, beautiful opportunities for us to dig deeply into the grace of the present moment, knowing that God is with us in and through all things. So those blessings are there for you today, and I hope you make very good use of them, and I hope that they live in you and you live in them. I certainly do. Always so very happy to spend this time with you Monday through Friday on this same station as we discuss issues of importance to your life and your faith. And I always like to remind you to get out to our website, womenofgrace.com. We have all kinds of wonderful opportunities for you to live the abundant life in our Lord Jesus Christ and to share that abundant life with others. And of course, before you can share it, you have to know what it is. And we spend a good deal of our time at Women of Grace to that end, right? Helping people to understand the great gift that is theirs in their Catholic faith. We do want to invite you women, especially because we are a women's apostolate, to be formed and shaped by the heart of the church. She is our mother, you know, and mothers like to train their daughters in the way in which they should go, their sons too. But in a certain way, we as women have an opportunity to emulate the great reality of our Catholic Church as a mother. And so I invite you to get out there and to consider taking our Women of Grace foundational study. We have an opportunity for you right online to find out if there is a study that's going on in your area. You just click under study information. If there isn't one going on in your area, let me invite you to consider being a facilitator. Many of our facilitators have become facilitators and go through the study for the first time with the women that they invite to be a part of it. That has been the case from the inception of Women of Grace to the current day. It's always nice if you can go through it first, but if that's not possible, we sure don't want you to delay. We want you to get started right away. So we can help you. We can hold your hand. You can get in touch with us. We'll give you great insights. And of course, you get a facilitator guide when you make that decision to become a facilitator. And that's going to help you very, very much. It's going to just be your, you know, right-hand gal, so to speak, at the ready for you. But we do want you to participate, and there are ways that you can participate even online, and we invite you to consider joining a study, if not starting a study. And then maybe you will start a study, and we would like that, because our whole goal, our whole mission is to transform the world one woman at a time. And I know that sounds like a great big hairy audacious goal, and it is indeed. But you know what? The need is there. And someone has to step into that void and fulfill that need. And God asked us, and we said yes, and here we are, and we're about the business of doing it. Join us, though, and see why it's such a transformative opportunity for you in your spiritual life and in your growth in Christ. We've got other studies as well. Our Moments with Mary studies help you to know our Blessed Lady more deeply, to understand her better, to enter more profoundly into her maternal beatitude. So all of that information is available for you at our website. And I want to remind you, too, that we're always holding and hosting all kinds of things. Our studies, of course, as I've mentioned. But in addition to that, special events, and we've got a couple of special events I want to bring your attention to. One of them is coming up in July. Actually, it's a two-in-one proposition there. You can come to the first session, which is the Benedicta Enrichment Seminar, and stay on for the retreat, or you can come to the retreat only, or the Benedicta Institute for Women, our enrichment seminar, only. Either way is fine with us. We just want you to join us. And I can tell you, you're going to truly, truly enjoy this. It's a beautiful opportunity to talk about things that I think are really important to us, right? Some of the issues that we're facing currently in our culture have us feeling a little emotionally off balance. Have you ever felt that way? Like, okay, I know my feet are on the ground, but right now I am so tied up inside that I don't feel as though my feet are on the ground, that I don't have that surety, that certainty, that balance that I want.

0: together at this beautiful retreat. It is being held the last weekend in July. That's July 24th through the 26th. Begins on Friday evening, July 24th, and it goes until just a little afternoon on Sunday. We're going to have Mass at 11. Sometimes that Mass runs a little bit longer. Of course, I'm giving you Eastern times here. And so it'll close out around 12, no later than 12:15, I wouldn't anticipate. So we want to invite you to check that out at our website. Just go on out there, click on events. It'll open up for you. It's also there in our slideshow. You can click on that. It's a hyperlink. We've got some great, great presenters. Dr. Robert Enright is going to be with us. He is the founder of the Forgiveness Institute. He will also be the presenter of our Benedicta Enrichment Seminar that takes place beginning on July the 23rd, running through the afternoon of the 24th. Ending in time for the retreat. And that's July 23rd through the afternoon, generally speaking about 2 o'clock in the afternoon, July 24th. Dr. Robert Enright will be presenting on the whole area of forgiveness, understanding forgiveness, getting deeply involved in the concepts behind forgiveness, some of the mechanics of forgiveness. It's going to be quite an insightful time. I can honestly promise you that. I've had him on the program a number of times, television program, and he's been here with us on radio. We'll get him back again in the future here on radio, possibly before this event, but I'll tell you, it is really well worth attending. He will also be presenting a talk for us at the retreat that begins on July 24th, as I've been telling you, running through the 26th. I'll also be presenting. Father Hans Chamorro is going to be with us. This is his first time to be with us. He is the parochial vicar at St. David's Catholic Church in Davie, Florida, a wonderful man of God. I've had the opportunity to meet him, to listen to his homilies, and I want to tell you, you are in for a treat, and he will be with us. He will be celebrating our Masses with us. He will be offering the Sacrament of Reconciliation, and his homilies, I know, will be talk length, so you're going to enjoy that. Gary Zimek is going to be with us, and we're excited about that. You might know Gary Zimek. He writes on discouragement. He writes on anxiety and fear. He writes on having hope and finding hope. He is a wonderful speaker. I've had him on our program many times as well. And Vivian Akel is going to be with us. She is going to be talking with us about the Ignatian exercises and how the Ignatian exercises can help for us to find out what is operative in our heart at a given point in time, especially as we're asking those big questions about what do I do in this situation? Where do I go in this situation? So I'm inviting you to join us. Don't delay. Sign up. Be with us. We've got limited seating. I think we're going to pack the house on this one. So I'm inviting you to join us. 833-288-EWTN is the number you usually call, but not today. More on the other side of the break. Stay with us.
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4: This is Dale Alquist. When G.K. Chesterton was asked why he became Catholic, he said, "To get rid of my sins." Only the Catholic Church can do that. He said that when a man steps out of the confessional, he's 5 minutes old and his whole life has just started over again. When we confess our sins, our souls are wiped clean. We get to start all over again.
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6: This Sunday, the Catholic Church celebrates Trinity Sunday, the solemnity of the Father, Son, and Holy Spirit, one of the greatest of the Church's celebrations of the annual year. In the Gospel for Sunday, we read, "God so loved the world that he gave his only Son, so that everyone who believes in him might not perish, but might have eternal life. For God did not send his Son into the world to condemn the world, but that the world might be saved through him." Well, now that's some good news, isn't it? Sometimes you meet people who say, "I don't know why we need God," or "I don't know why we need religion." And I'm pleased to give them the very same answer that Jesus gives us today. We need religion because

0: because religion saves us. Belief in Jesus Christ is belief in a God who loves us enough to offer his very own son for our salvation, and a son who loves us enough to offer his body and blood upon the cross for our salvation. I think the only one missing in this equation sometimes is ourselves. Meaning, do we love ourselves enough to embrace the salvation that's offered to us in Jesus Christ? Do we want our lives to be as radiant and as dynamic as he wants our lives to be? Recognizing our sin and claiming our Savior is not a question of self-doubt or self-condemnation. It's actually an act of profound humility that allows God to do with our lives much more than we would ever do on our own. We believe in the Father who sent the Son for our salvation, and the Father and the Son who sent the Holy Spirit to fill us with life. We believe in God, and so we have hope.
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3: Welcome back, friends. You're listening to Women of Grace Live. I am Jeanette Williams. So happy to be with you today. Gave you that number at the end of the program, but we're not taking calls today. I just get into the usual drill that I go through here. But the fact of the matter is we are going to dip into our listener comment line. We've got lots of calls. Oh, my goodness. Lots and lots that have been stacking up. And I like to take a day and get into these kinds of things. It's so, so very important. I was telling you about some of the events, and I don't want to belabor the point, but I was mentioning to you about our Women of Grace annual retreat that's coming up at Malvern the last weekend in July. That's July 24th through the 26th, preceded by the Benedicta Enrichment Seminar beginning on July 23rd, running through the early part of the afternoon on July the 24th, ending in time for the retreat. As I say, come for both of them, come for one or the other of them, whatever suits your schedule, but also whatever that you feel that your need might be. Now, you can go out to our website and read all about it. I'm encouraging you to join us, but I'm also encouraging you to join us for our pilgrimage to Poland. Oh, my heavens, I'm so excited about this. We're going to be going with our spiritual director of Women of Grace, Bishop William Walterscheid, and we are going to be going on a marvelous pilgrimage, touring some of the main sites in Poland having to do with the great saints, St. John Paul II, St. Faustina, St. Maximilian Kolbe, St. Teresa Benedicta of the Cross. It's just going to be a beautiful, beautiful time. We're going to immerse ourselves in the culture of the Polish people, and I can tell you something, we're going to eat some really good food. I don't know if you've eaten Polish food, but if you haven't, oh my, this is such a treat. It's worth going just for that. Authentic Polish food. I can't wait. It's going to be just a beautiful thing. We are entrusting our pilgrims and our journeys to the maternal protection of Our Lady of Częstochowa. We will be at that shrine. It's just going to be absolutely so fantastic. So get out there, check it out. If you can join us, we would love to have you. So you are listening to Women of Grace Live. I am Jeanette Williams. We always invite you to contact us. Today, we're not taking those phone calls, but here's two ways that you can get questions to us. And on a day like this, when we dip into our listener comment line, it will be a comment perhaps that you've left for us. And here is the number for you to use for that. It is available to you 24/7. It is country code 1-205-795-5773. That's country code 1-205-795-5773. So I invite you to use that number. Leave your question for us. We will address it, as I say, on a day like today. We also do the same kind of a thing when you send in emails. Now, the way to email me is by using this address, Women of Grace, all one word, plural on women, womenofgrace@ewtn.com. That's womenofgrace@ewtn.com. We will be only too delighted, only too happy to receive that email and address it on a similar day, like today when we dip into all of those wonderful, wonderful emails that have been sent in. So here we are, and Vanessa's ready. She's ready to get some of these calls up on the air so I can address them. Let's see if one of these is yours, or let's just see if somebody else's call to me that you will hear applies to your life. So let's go for the very first one there.
4: My name is Veronica. I'm calling from California. I have two questions. I am very Catholic. I'm learning more about my faith. The two questions I have for you is, There's a lot of stuff on social media, but it was mentioned to me actually by my daughter that she says that the Virgin Mary was there at the Last Supper. And from what I recall, and I've never heard of that. And my second call to you is in reference to, I respect Fatima and, you know, Lourdes and Mary and Guadalupe. And how can I explain that they're all the same to someone that is not of my domination to understand? Thank you.
3: Well, thank you so very much, Veronica. I am so happy that you called in with these questions because these are very good questions, and I think that these are questions that a lot of people have and have found themselves in the position of trying to explain. So let's go with the very first part of your question. There was Mary at the Last Supper. Well, there isn't anything in sacred scripture that suggests that our Blessed Lady was at the Last Supper. We certainly can, however, imagine that she might have been at the Last Supper. I want us to remember one thing about sacred scripture. Sacred scripture is wonderful. It is the inspired word of God. We are to use sacred scripture. We are to pray through sacred scripture. We are to reference sacred scripture. We are to know sacred scripture. I always encourage people to memorize sacred scripture, to have those passages at the ready when you need them. And really, when they're tucked into your heart and you know them off by heart, you can take them everywhere with you. So even if you're sitting in a doctor's office waiting for an appointment, you can have prayer time right there. You can just pull up one of those scripture passages and sit there and meditate upon it right in the doctor's office. You cannot do that if you have not memorized sacred scripture. So we as Catholics have a very high regard for sacred scripture, so high, in fact, that the Bible is our book. It was the Catholic Church that determined what books were inspired by the Holy Spirit and what should form the canon, right? So every Bible that is used is a Bible that came, had its source, its genesis, through the Catholic Church. Now, we know that the Protestant Reformation eliminated some of the books of the Bible, and I say that they do that at their own peril, because it tells us very clearly in Revelation that we're not to alter this book in any way. And, of course, they took seven books that were kind of, uncomfortable, if I may use that word, uncomfortable for Martin Luther, so he threw them out. So he just said, okay, so I'm just going to dismiss these. Well, again, I say at their own peril. So that being said, I do want to tell you what sacred scripture is not. Sacred scripture is not an historical reference in the sense of being a chronological dictation of events, nor the complete chronological listing of events. So we have the Synoptic Gospels. And the Synoptic Gospels are the ones that tell us about our Lord Jesus Christ. And they do follow a bit of a history. But you'll be aware of the fact that they're not all the same. So the different evangelists, the three Synoptic evangelists, who would be everybody but John, so it's Martin, Matthew, Mark, and Luke, they give us, their Synoptic their oversight of the life of our Lord Jesus Christ in somewhat of a chronological fashion, but, not really spending much time, if any time at all, on the infancy narratives. The one who spends the most time on that is St. Luke, right? So we can see that there is a variation there. And even within them, some of those, various gospels contain, a parable that another one doesn't contain, or an incident that another one of them doesn't contain, or even the same incident, but looked at from a slightly different perspective. So sometimes we have to say, is this the same? Because the details are a little bit different. So you have that. So it's important to bear that in mind. So just as it's not an exact chronology, it's also not inclusive of everything. As a matter of fact, it says in sacred scripture, again in Revelation, that if everything about the life of Jesus were to be transcribed, it would fill all the books in the world. Even, I think it even says, and I don't have this passage memorized, but the world would not be big enough to contain all of the books, right? So that might be a bit of a hyperbole, but I don't think so, because Jesus is true God and true man. And so there's a type of infinitude that's associated with the things of our Lord. So the fact that, we don't have all of the details there about our Blessed Lady should not indicate to us that there were not other moments in Sacred Scripture where Our Lady was. And I think that's really important. What were the evangelists really kind of geared in on? What was the point? How was the Holy Spirit leading them and guiding them? He was really leading them and guiding them to the major moments, to those big moments where something significant was taking place and something significant needed to be mentioned for the sake of those who would come, for the very ones that Jesus prayed for. You know, that they would, that those, he prayed for the apostles at that time and all of his disciples at that time, but he also prayed for those who would come by way of their word, and that's you and that's me. So, you know, when we look at those passages in Sacred Scripture where Our Blessed Lady is mentioned, those passages were all major events in the life of our Lord Jesus Christ. And you look at that and you say, so what were the evangelists trying to communicate there? What they were trying to communicate is that at every key moment, the Blessed Virgin Mary was there. And this is consistent. It's consistent with the first moment in time when God took on the flesh of man, right? When God entered into time, it came by way of Our Lady. And so in mentioning these key moments in Jesus' life, every key moment in Jesus' life, you go back and check them out. Every key moment in Jesus' life, Our Blessed Lady is there. And what is that saying to us? It's saying that Our Lady is not incidental to the life of her son, but that Our Lady is intricately involved in the life of her son, intricately involved by the will of the Father, and that this intricate involvement of Our Lady in Jesus' life is always in some way associated with our salvation, with something that he is pointing out that is necessary for our salvation. One of those particular passages that is often misunderstood is the one where Jesus is out there and he's preaching, and there's a crowd there, and you know, he's speaking eloquently and he's speaking at great depth, and some woman is so moved, so inspired that the Holy Spirit is working in her so deeply, she cries out and she says, "Blessed are the breasts that suckled you," right? And Jesus looks at the woman and says, no, rather, blessed are those who hear the word of God and keep it. Now, Our Blessed Lady is most likely in that crowd, and I always envision that he's looking directly at his mother when he says those words. Why are those words important? He's acknowledging his mother here, not negating her. The Hebrew word for that word rather doesn't mean instead of, like in our language. No, I would rather have the apple pie than the cherry pie. You know, we could substitute instead. I would rather have the apple pie instead of the cherry pie, right? But not in the Greek. The meaning in the Greek is greater than, greater than. No, greater than the breasts that suckled me is she who heard the word of God and kept it. And what he's saying here is that, yes, Mary nursed him. But more importantly, Mary heard the word of God and she kept the word of God. What does that mean? What is kept in that particular moment meaning? It means she guarded it. It means she reflected on it. It means that everything that she did was held up against the will of God. In other words, she lived the word of God. And the word of God literally lived in her. And so what he's saying there is, no, be like my mother. Be like my mom. You do what my mom did. Your breasts, dear lady, cannot feed me as an infant. I am no longer an infant, and my mother's breast fed me when I was an infant. But the thing of it is, the word of God can always feed you. And what did my mother do? What did my mother do? My mother kept that word of God. She followed it. So I'm telling you, you don't have that privilege, but you do have the privilege of being fed by the word of God, hearing the word of God, and keeping the word of God. So I give you that example, right? So that's a key moment. And that's a moment where Our Lady is being acknowledged. that she is intricately involved in the salvation of the world because she gave fiat to our Lord Jesus Christ, but also that Our Lady is the perfect disciple and that we should look to her, look to Mary to find out how it is that we are meant to live. So now you ask me about the Last Supper. I'll bet you thought I was never going to get to that, did you? But here I am. I tell you all of that because I'm pointing out that it's very likely that Our Lady was at the Last Supper. But what was taking place at the Last Supper? Well, it was the Passover meal, which is why we might guess that Our Lady was there, and maybe some of the other women that traveled with the company of Jesus were there. I don't know. But this is what we do know. What was the significance? Why did they include the Last Supper, that last Passover meal in Sacred Scripture? Why is that there? Well, it is there because two very significant things happened at the Last Supper. Two sacraments were instituted. What is a sacrament? It is an outward sign instituted by Christ to give us grace. Two sacraments were instituted, and these two sacraments only had to do with the apostles. It didn't have to do with the women. And those two sacraments that were instituted were the sacraments of holy orders, by which a man becomes a priest of God, and the institution of the Eucharist that requires a priest. So what Jesus is doing, what the significance of that moment is, a significance that is applicable only to those 12, and something that would be everlasting through the life of the church that Jesus Christ had founded on the back of Peter, the priesthood and the Eucharist. So there is a certain economy of Scripture. We like all the details, and you, of course, dear Veronica, are a woman. We women especially like the details. We like all of the accessory information, right? But that's not the significance of that moment being in Sacred Scripture. The significance of that moment is for the institution of those two sacraments that only have to do with the participation of men in them being effected, right? Holy orders effected by way of the apostles and the descendants of the apostles, the bishops, right? And then the Eucharist by way of a priest who can only be a man, since there is no mention of any woman being ordained at that moment. So if the ladies were there, if our Blessed Mother was there, that was fine. But it really wasn't about, let me tell you, everybody that was on the guest list. It was about that beautiful moment that gave us two everlasting sacraments of the church. We will see the fulfillment of those sacraments in heaven, of course. So I hope that answers your question. It was a very good one. Now, there was another part to that question, and let me just see where we are in time before we go to our break so that I have some understanding. I don't want to, do you hear what I hear? Timing is pretty good. All right, there you have it. So we're going to go to a break, and when we come back, Veronica, I will answer your question about how do we explain these Marian apparitions to non-Catholics? And that's a very, very good question as well. So two good questions from you, Veronica. Very proud of you. If I had you in front of me and I had a little box of gold stars like we used to get in elementary school or was on our papers when we made an A, I would put one right in the middle of your forehead. We're coming right back, inviting you to stay with us right here on Women of Grace Live, where we do love having that holy conversation with you. And we're having conversation by way of the calls that came in for us. So stay with us. We're going to be right back.

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2: Emergency first responders rushed to the scene of Providence Planned Parenthood in Rhode Island. A 28-year-old woman needed serious medical care due to heavy bleeding after an abortion. This is not an isolated event. Operation Rescue reported three other medical emergencies coming from that same location in just the last several months. When paramedics arrived at the Planned Parenthood, official dispatch records show that advanced life support intervention was needed. The public deserves to know that abortion kills an innocent child. They also need to know that it's not without serious risks to the mother, not only in cases of surgical abortion, but also in the now popular chemical abortions.
1: For more information, follow us on social media at Life Issues Institute.
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6: Welcome back, friends. You're listening to Women of Grace Live. I am Johnette Williams. I am delighted to be with you today, and I'm especially excited because this is one of those days when we take calls that have been left for us on our listener comment line. So I want to give you that number so that you can participate in getting a question to us that way. It's available to you 24/7. It's simple, easy, breezy. Jot it down so you have it. It is country code 1-205-795-5773. That's country code 1-205. That's our area code here in the Birmingham area. 795 is the exchange, 5773. So I invite you to use that. We've got lots of calls that were left for us, and I'm trying to catch up. I don't like you to wait too long. So we're making use of that opportunity today. Now, Veronica had called us, and she had a question, really a two-part question, two very good questions. The first one was Mary at the last supper? So I answered that. And scripture doesn't say, but that doesn't mean she wasn't there. She might well have been there. But as I said, it wasn't important for us to know if she was there or not. The times when Mary appears in sacred scripture are very important. They're important for two reasons, as I mentioned. The first reason is because it shows us that Mary is not incidental to the life of Christ, nor incidental to the mission of Christ, but that Our Lady is intricately involved in the life of her son and intricately involved in his mission. She is intricately involved in the salvation of the world. She is not the Redeemer, but she doesn't play an incidental role either. And so anytime that we see her in sacred scripture being mentioned, it's to make that point, but it's to make a subsequent point as well. It is oftentimes there to encourage us as disciples to be as Mary was. Mary is the perfect disciple. So we, in learning how to walk the path of our Lord Jesus Christ, follow in the footsteps of the one who walked it perfectly, the one who always fulfilled the will of the Father, and that was our Blessed Mother. So he points his mother out to us, or at least the Gospels point her out to us at these key moments. And so I mentioned that with regard to the Last Supper, The emphasis there was on why is that included in sacred scripture? Because it is at the Last Supper that Jesus institutes two sacraments that are everlasting in the church, finding their fulfillment in heaven. And what are they? The institution of the Eucharist that comes by way of a priest, so therefore the establishment of holy orders, the sacrament of the priesthood. This only involved the apostles who were men. Now, I feel fairly confident if women were to be priests, and if women could confect the bread and the wine so that it becomes the body, blood, soul, and divinity of our Lord Jesus Christ, our dear Lord would have had the one who was the perfect woman, the perfect disciple, become a priest, and he did not. That would have been his mother. So there were points that were being made there. Sometimes people don't like those points, especially radical feminists within the church. They want to know, why can't a woman be a priest? Well, because that's not the way it was done. And there's all kinds of metaphysical reasons for that too, but we won't get into those right now. So the second part of Veronica's question really had to do with something quite interesting. How do you explain Marian apparitions to a non-Catholic? And this is a question that often comes up because non-Catholics believe, first of all, that Catholics worship idols. And second of all, they believe that any apparition of our Blessed Mother is a work of the devil. That is not true. Absolutely not true. Now, let me just say this. Can the devil imitate an apparition of Our Lady? Can he counterfeit something like that? The answer to that is yes. But the church would not approve it. So now when we're talking about the Marian apparitions, I want to make very clear that we're only talking about the Marian apparitions that the church has approved. There are Marian apparitions that the church has not yet approved for various reasons. But of those that we're thinking about in our minds right now, I want us to think only about the approved apparitions of Our Blessed Lady. So now, when we're talking about Our Lady of Guadalupe or Our Lady of Lourdes or Our Lady of Fatima, the three big ones that we think about most typically, there's also Our Lady of La Salette. There's lots, you know, of appearances of Our Blessed Lady that the church says, yes, there is reason for belief. And so how do we explain all this? First of all, we want to explain to the person who's asking us this question that we as Catholics do not believe that Mary is divine. We do not believe that Mary is equal to God. We do not believe she is the fourth person of the Blessed Trinity, which is an oxymoron since Trinity means three. We couldn't have four people, right? Four persons, right? Not people, but four persons. That's the proper theological way. So, and, you know, Mary is not divine. She is not a member of the Trinitarian life. She's not the fourth person of the Blessed Trinity. She is not equal to God. Or that, you know, a Marian apparition is adding something to revelation. We do not believe that. Marian apparitions, the approved apparitions, are telling us nothing new. Marian apparitions do not replace sacred scripture, nor the prime of place of sacred scripture. And the church does not teach that apparitions are necessary for our salvation. We don't need to believe in an apparition, is what I'm trying to say. We don't need to believe in an apparition for our salvation. The Catholic Church teaches that public revelation, that is all that's contained in sacred scripture, ended with Jesus Christ and the apostolic age, that sacred scripture and tradition, that which was handed on by the apostles, and they consider apparitions to be private revelations as opposed to the public revelation, right? Meaning that even approved apparitions are never binding in the same way as scripture or the gospel. And this is important for us to remember because we don't want to have a false devotion to our Blessed Lady. We want a true devotion to our Blessed Lady. St. Louis de Montfort, in his great treatise on true devotion to Our Lady, is very clear on that point. We don't want to put our Blessed Mother in a position that the church does not put her in, that God does not put her in. She has prime of place among all apostles, among all disciples, among all Catholic laity, right? Among all the saints that are canonized, Our Blessed Lady is number one, numero uno. She is number one, but we don't raise her to the status of a god. We don't praise her in the same way as we praise, right? God himself. So probably, you know, a simple explanation could be something along these lines. It could say something like, you know, Catholics believe that God sometimes permits the Blessed Virgin Mary to appear to individuals, to certain individuals, primarily to call people back to the gospel or to communicate a truth of the gospel that seems to be necessary, necessarily emphasized at a given point in time. So these apparitions, you should tell this person, never change Christian doctrine, and they simply reinforce the gospel. So Mary is not bringing us anything new. I think it's also good for you to explain that these apparitions are judged very, very cautiously by the church. Right? Investigation is not a quick thing. It often takes years or even decades for theologians, psychologists, bishops, and sometimes even medical experts to weigh in on what the message is about, and is that person that is receiving this special gift from God, is this person of sound mind? Right? Or could this person be taking any medication that could cause a hallucination or something of that nature? Does the church asks this question, does the message contradict scripture or does it contradict Christian doctrine? If it does, it's immediately discounted. Does it produce spiritual fruit? Is it leading people to repentance for their sin? Is it leading them to a greater life of prayer? Is it leading them to charity? Is it leading them to conversions? It asks these questions. Are there people converting? Even those who are Catholic or people that have converted to the faith, is there an ongoing conversion? Are they entering more deeply into the life of Christ, right? And again, as I mentioned a moment ago, you know, is there any kind of mental illness there? Could there be any kind of manipulation going on? Is there financial exploitation? Are people saying this simply for the money? You know, that happens. Nefarious reasons, you know? Or what about deception? Could this be something of the devil? And of course, if it is, as I say, the devil's hand will be played because it will contradict scripture. It will contain something that scripture doesn't contain. It will contradict Christian doctrine and it will not produce fruit. There might be a flurry of activity, but it will dry up. There certainly won't be ongoing kinds of displays of spiritual fruit. So the church is very, very careful on this. Many of the claims are rejected. You know, and again, as I do want to emphasize that, you know, there is no requirement for Catholics to believe in an apparition, even if the church approves it. We are required to believe public revelation. And what is that? Public revelation is sacred scripture and the truths of the faith that enunciate, make clear sacred scripture. So I hope that, you know, I hope that that really helps you to understand it. And remember, this would not be anything unusual, right? Because we can go back to the Old Testament, even into the New Testament, and we can see evidence that angels appear to people in the Old Testament, right? Moses and Elijah appeared at the Transfiguration, for example, of our Lord. In the Old Testament, we had angels appearing all over the place. Visions were given to the prophets. There were heavenly encounters that St. John experienced and writes about in the book of Revelation. So, you know, this is not anything that's outside of the realm. The reason why Protestants get really, really upset about this is because it involves Our Lady. And they have been so programmed, so brainwashed to believe that Catholics hold Our Blessed Mother in a position equal to God, or that we worship Mary like we worship God, or that we idolize Mary, that she's become an idol to us in some way, a false god. They've been so brainwashed to believe this that they don't want to have anything to do with Mary. So, you know, we've got to realize that anyone who is truly Bible-centered, you know, a person that says, hey, I believe in the Bible, has got to admit that God certainly can permit supernatural manifestations. They're all over sacred scripture. That God does use human instruments. That's all through sacred scripture. That spiritual experiences must be tested. And that, you know, Christ remains central. And that all is within the heart and the mind of Holy Mother Church. So I hope that that answers your question. I know that I've spent a lot of time in our program today answering those questions, but they were really good questions and really, I think, very important ones for everyone. So what about the second caller that you've got there for us, Vanessa?
7: My name is Marie. My question is, what is the church's teaching on spiritual communion as compared with actual communion? Actual communion isn't always easily accessible, so I was wondering how it compares. Thank you.
6: Well, thank you so much for your question. This is a very, very good question as well, and I agree with you. In some places, it is not easy to receive communion because in some places, the priest shortage is so great that people can only attend Mass maybe once a month when a priest is available to them. So we want to be very careful about how we answer this question because it is an important one. So first of all, what is a spiritual communion? Well, a spiritual communion is a devotional practice in our Catholic faith, where the soul, the heart, is truly desiring union with Jesus in his Eucharistic presence. We want to receive him, body, blood, soul, and divinity, but we cannot do so for any number of reasons. One, I mentioned, Mass is not available on a daily basis or sometimes even on a weekly basis because there are not priests that can service the area with that kind of regularity. A person might be in the hospital and perhaps on a given day they are not able to receive our Lord, body, blood, soul, and divinity. The chaplain hasn't come or there's another reason why they cannot receive. So there is that. So whenever a person perhaps is homebound and can't get to Masses regularly and routinely, and perhaps the priest or Eucharistic minister can only come on occasion. So these are all reasons why a person might not be able to receive. So this beautiful devotional practice is a heart that is longing to receive our Lord, body, blood, soul, and divinity, and says, I want to receive Jesus spiritually. Since I cannot receive him physically, I want to receive him spiritually. And there are very beautiful prayers that help for us to receive, our Lord spiritually, specifically with regard to the Blessed Sacrament. I'll read one by St. Alphonsus Liguori in a moment. But basically, you can do it anytime and at any place. Now, there is a stricture on the church as to how many times we can actually receive Jesus physically, body, blood, soul, and divinity in a given day. But we can make a spiritual communion any time during the day. And what do? Well, we simply express the desire to be with Jesus, to have him in union with us, to open our heart to receive him in an act of faith and in an act of love, and that the desire is a great desire to receive him. And so we do it in a prayer, and it can be simply an act of faith, love, and an expression of our longing to receive him that we make up. But there are also other prayers of spiritual communion that we can make. St. Alphonsus Liguori has a lovely one. Here is one that you might want to use. My Jesus, I believe that you are present in the Blessed Sacrament. I love you above all things, and I desire you in my soul. Since I cannot now receive you sacramentally, come at least spiritually into my heart. As though you were already there, I embrace you and unite myself wholly to you. Let me not be ever separated from you. Amen. Isn't that beautiful? And I mean, you can get this prayer right online if you'd like. Many, many prayer books contain a prayer for spiritual communion. And I would encourage you to do that, Marie, since you cannot receive as regularly and as often as you would like to. So it's really just an earnest desire, an expressed earnest desire to receive Jesus, making the same preparations and thanksgiving as we would for a sacramental communion. So you'll want to observe a fast, right? And you will want to make a thanksgiving. It's different from sacramental communion because it's not a substitute for the real presence. But it is a valuable devotion that can deepen our union with Christ. And it is a valuable solution to not being able to receive him sacramentally. So remember, it's not a substitute for the real presence, but it's a valuable option when receiving him is not possible. So I hope that helps you. And I want to encourage all of you to make a spiritual communion when you're not able to receive it. Maybe you're traveling, and you just really can't get to the Holy Sacrifice of the Mass. Nonetheless, you can even read the prayers of the Mass and at the appropriate time, make a spiritual communion. Again, it's not a substitute, but it's a valuable devotional practice that can be a way of expressing your love of God. So I offer you that. Okay, I think we can take another one, Vanessa.
7: Hi, this is Anne from Pennsylvania. This question probably sounds naive, but here goes. We're told to pray for our enemies. Should we pray for the devil to turn around and be good?
6: Well, I really appreciate your call, and I really appreciate your question. And I do not think it's a silly question, because this question has come up a number of times. So I'm glad you asked. And that is true. We're to pray for our enemies. But our prayer for the devil would be futile. And the reason for that is because the devil made a decision at the moment that he rebelled against God. You can read about that in Revelation in chapter 12. I always suggest that you read the last part of chapter 11 of Revelation so that you get the setup. Remember that there were originally no chapters and verses that were marked out in sacred scripture. That didn't happen. That was something that happened afterwards to aid us as we read sacred scripture. So you kind of get the fuller picture if you read a little bit, especially the last verse in Revelation 11 before you read Revelation 12. But that sets the whole thing up, and it shows you something very interesting. It shows you why it is that Lucifer rebelled against God. And it has to do with our Blessed Mother, interestingly enough. So, rebelling against the plan of God and the way of God is something we've got to take very, very seriously. So that being said, the devil, and this is the important thing to remember about the angels have an intellectual capacity beyond anything that we can even begin to understand or imagine. They are pure spirit. And when they were created by God, in his image and likeness, they contained a likeness to God, that is unparalleled by human persons. There's no way that we have that capacity. And along with that, they had an intellectual capacity that exceeds any of our intellectual capacities. The other thing is that they were created without sin, Adam and Eve were created without sin. So these creatures, these beautiful persons, angels are persons, these beautiful persons were created without sin. Therefore, when they sinned, they knew precisely what they were doing. And I'm talking about Lucifer and his crew. They knew beyond, our own capacity to know what it would be to sin against God. They knew exactly what they were doing. But their pride, their hubris, their arrogance was so great that they did it anyway, and they did it with full knowledge. One of the requirements for sin, for an act to be a sin, is that we have full knowledge that it's a sin and we choose to do it anyway. With a mortal sin, we have full knowledge that it's a mortal sin and we choose to do it anyway. We do it anyway. And that is what makes it, this grave, grave sin. It's not an inadvertent action. And so these angels that fell, they had a knowledge beyond our capacity of knowledge. They knew everything about what they were doing. And they made a decision to rebel anyway. They made a decision to blaspheme against God and to become in their own minds their own gods. That's what they wanted. That's what they were after. That's what it was all about. They wanted to be what they could never be. And they rebelled against who they were created to be. So the devil is incapable of changing his mind because this was a free will decision that he made that involved a non-retractable, kind of a violation against God. No repentance possible for him because of all of the reasons that I listed there. So we don't want to pray for the devil to become good because it's an impossibility. It's a wasted prayer, and he would laugh. He would simply mock our prayer for him. So I would encourage you not to do that. Pray for those who have an opportunity for repentance. He doesn't have an opportunity for repentance because of the full knowledge that he had at the moment that he chose to sin against God. Pray for those, though, who could be caught in his snares and still have a chance for repentance. That's who we spend our prayer time on. Well, my goodness sakes, I only got through three of these. Actually, it was probably more like two. Oh, no, three. We did get through three. Well, that's good. We've got more, and we'll do another day just like this. So if your call was not attended to in this program, don't worry. We'll have another one coming up pretty soon. So I invite you to listen to us Monday through Friday. I'm inviting you to get out to our website, womenofgrace.com. Everything is there for you. Until we are together again, God richly bless you. Bye-bye.
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14: 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We are transformed by sacred scripture and sacred tradition, which have consistently guided us for 2,000 years. We are the Catholic Church, with over 1 billion in our family, sharing in the sacraments and fullness of the Christian faith. Jesus laid the foundation for our faith when he said to Peter, the first pope, "You are a rock, and upon this rock I will build my church." For over 2,000 years, we've had an unbroken line of shepherds, guiding us with love and truth. If you've been away from the Catholic Church, we invite you to take another look. Visit CatholicsComeHome.org today. Ours is one family, united in Jesus Christ, our Lord and Savior. We are Catholic.

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1: 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Father Larry is a captivating teacher, preacher, retreat master, and author. 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Father Larry Richards' website is thereasonforourhope.org. Today's talk is from his CD, Confession.
2: When we originally start doing this talk, 5-6 years ago, it was right after we heard the teaching of the prodigal son. And now that's what we're going to be hearing in the next couple of weeks. We're going to be hearing the teaching of the prodigal son again. And it shows in Luke 15 that the first act of God is compassion, is mercy, is forgiveness. The God is always ready to do anything to forgive us. His first movement is mercy. His first movement is compassion. God is love. And my favorite devotion in my own life is the devotion of divine mercy. Mercy, by definition, is giving something good to someone who doesn't deserve it. And that's what God has done for us from the very beginning. But before we really look at mercy, we got to first look at sin. So let's look at sin. And to look at sin, we got to go to the very beginning. Everything starts at the very beginning. And we start with Genesis chapter 3 in the fall of man. Now, if you look at the book of Genesis, here it is. It talks about the original sin. Now, original sin began with the devil and began with Eve, if you will. And Eve's walking through the garden one day, do-do-do-do-do-do-do. And as she's walking through the garden, the devil appears to her. Now, again, the devil at this time was not a snake. He was a Lucifer, light-bearer, huh? A seraph angel who sees the face of God. And so he appears to her and says, "Hi, Eve." And she says, "Hiya, Satan." And he says, "What you doing?" "Oh, nothing, just walking through the garden." And he says, he starts to tempt her. And the way he starts to tempt her, of course, was he starts to tempt her by instilling doubt. And that's the way the devil still gets us today, by instilled doubt. And remember, when we go back to Genesis, God said, "You can do anything you want, just don't take from that tree of knowledge," the knowledge of good and evil, huh? He said, "If you take from that tree or touch that tree, you will die." Now, we got to make sure that we know this. God is not a liar. God is a God of justice. And so if he says, if you do this, you will die, you got to die or God's a liar. So the first thing the devil does is he starts to instill doubt. And he says to Eve, "Eve, did God really tell you not to take from that tree?" And she goes, "Can't take that tree or even touch it or we'll die." And then the devil starts, "Oh, you certainly will not die. God knows if you take from that tree, you will become like God." Now, first of all, the devil's called the father of lies. And here's where he gets his first big lie. If you do that, you will not die. Now, that goes against everything God's taught us. The wages of sin, it says in Romans, is death. If you die, if you sin, what you do to pay for that sin is death. And so the devil says, "Oh, you won't die. In fact, you will become like God." And that's the sin of America especially, that we want to make our own decisions. And so he sits there and he says, "You will die." Now that's all it begins in our life, and by beginning with doubt. Is this really a sin? Is that really a sin? The devil gets us by instilling doubt in our lives. And she goes, "That is a sin. God told us we cannot touch it or we're going to die. You will not die." And then she looks. And usually once you look, you're hooked. Because as she looks, she saw it was good. It was good, pleasurable, desirable. There's always something good in sin, right? Or we wouldn't do it. Aquinas said, "If given a choice between good and evil, we'll always choose good, even if it's apparent good." There's something desirable about sin. We're born with it, that tendency to sin. And it's something that brings pleasure to us. So once she looked, boom, she took it, ate it, and died. And she gave some, and that's where sin began. Now, we got to remember this. Sin is ultimately saying no to God. Period. It's not, "Oh, I hurt other people." It's hurting God of the universe. It's disobeying him. Now, there's four effects of sin. The first effect of sin is that when you and I sin, we will always die. Now, again, people don't believe it, but trust me, your soul dies when you commit a mortal sin. The second thing that happens when you and I sin is that we become slaves to sin. You know, try to stop. If you think sin's no big deal, well, try to stop sinning. Huh? You can't do it. You know, you sit there, there's a great story by C.S. Lewis in his The Great Divorce. In this story is a man who's stuck in purgatory, if you will, and he's trying to get out. And he's trying to get out, and he's begging God because he has this demon of lust on his shoulder. And this demon of lust has a chain around the man's neck and is constantly pulling him and trying to get him to start doing all these sins. And the guy's going crazy. I hate this demon of lust. I hate it. And he keeps crying out to God. Finally, God sends an angel to him. And the angel says, what's the matter? He said, it's this demon of lust. I can't stand the demon of lust. You can't imagine what it makes me do. And the angel looks at him and says, may I kill it?

from your slavery. And again, the principle in the Catholic Church, we have to realize, a basic spiritual principle is this. Before God gives the commandments, he first sets his people free from their slavery. Jesus didn't come to condemn us. He came to forgive us and to set us free. Years ago, it came clear to me, I was giving a tour in Rome, and I was going from church to church saying Mass, and I got done with one of the Masses, and a guy came out, and I'm changing his story a lot, so you can't never remember this guy because we could never break the seal. But this guy comes to me, and he's a young guy, big weightlifter type guy, big thick accent, and he says, "Father, could I go to confession?" And I says, "Well, sure." And there was nowhere to go, so he just knelt in front of me, and I said, "Okay, go for it." And he started. And he was really afraid, and he was so ashamed, you could just tell. And I said, "Relax, let me say a blessing over you." So I gave him a blessing. And I said, "Okay, just tell Jesus, and I'll listen." And as he sat there, and he started pouring out his heart, and he had all different kinds of things. One of the things he says is, "Father, I was in Germany or Switzerland or something, and I had sex with two male prostitutes while I was there. And Father, I've been addicted to phone sex my whole life." And I said, "Stop." And he goes, I know, Father. I'm so ashamed." I said, "Stop." I said, "Do you know how much God loves you? And Jesus Christ died to set you free from that sin." So often, we think that when we go to confession, it's where we get condemned and we feel horrible about ourselves. But it's in confession where we meet Jesus. And Jesus takes his blood at Calvary and pours it over us. And he sets us free. Have you ever experienced the freedom of confession? Where you're finally set free from those chains that bind you. Sin always binds us and enslaves us. God always sets us free. The third thing that sin does is makes us dirty, huh? You know instantly when you've sinned, normally, because you feel dirty inside. You have that guilt. Now, guilt is a good thing. People say, "Oh, I feel guilty. I hate feeling guilty." Guilt's a good thing. If it's a healthy guilt, you know, if you take your hand, you put it in the fire, and your hand's a healthy hand, you're going to pull it back. Whoa, it's good you feel that little bit of pain, or you'd let it burn. If your hand has leprosy and it's dying and you put that in the fire, you can leave it there all the time. It'll burn right off and you won't feel anything, right? When a person feels guilty, it shows their soul's still alive. So we sit there and we get the guilt, so we'll stop doing it. When we stop feeling guilty for sin, it shows our soul's dead. The fourth thing that sin does is it separates us from the Father. There's a story, you know, sometimes we think, "Well, if I do this or do that, God's going to be mad at me and he's going to hate me." Now listen, you can commit 100 billion mortal sins. There is nothing you will ever do in your life to make God stop loving you. Impossible. There's nothing you did to be loved by God. And there's nothing you ever do to stop being loved by God. Nothing. But the God of the universe, we can run from that love, just like the sun shining. The sun can do nothing else but shine, not here in Erie, I know. But normally you could just see the sun shining. And the sun's always shining. Now you can put an umbrella over your head and stop the sun from reaching you. The sun hasn't stopped shining. When we sin, it's like putting an umbrella over our head. God doesn't stop loving us, but we've put a barrier between that and God. It separates us from God. God hasn't changed. We have changed. It's like the man and woman that have been married 50 years, and the man always drove, and one day his wife looks over at him and says, "You know, honey, we don't sit as close as we used to anymore." And the man looks at her and says, "Well, honey, I've never moved." It was she that moved. He always stayed the same. It's us who move when we sin and separate ourselves from God. God doesn't move. God doesn't change. The first place we're forgiven of our sins is where? Baptism. The original cleansing. But then because we're weak human beings, we have to go back to receive that sacrament again through the confession. And that takes the sacramental forgiveness that's given at baptism and cleanses us again. Now, where do we get in the scriptures that we need to confess sin? The first place we get it, of course, is in John chapter 20, huh? And in John chapter 20, you can go to verse 22 and follow. Well, you can start it really at 21. This is what Jesus says. "Peace be with you." This is after the resurrection. "As the Father has sent me, so I send you." Then he says in verse 22 of John chapter 20, and he said this, he breathed on them, giving them the gift of the Holy Spirit. He breathed on them and said to them, "Receive the Holy Spirit." Now get this next line. "Those whose sins you forgive, they are forgiven them. Those whose sins you retain are

0: retain. Now, he doesn't say those whose sins I forgive are forgiven. He said those whose sins you forgive are forgiven. God gave the power to forgive sins to the priests. Now, it's right there. I don't know how much clearer that could be. That's why when you go to confession to the priest will sit there and says, God the Father of mercies, through the death and resurrection of his Son, has sent the Holy Spirit among us for the forgiveness of our sins. Through the ministry of his church, may God grant you pardon and peace. And then he says, and now I absolve you of your sin. In the name of the Father, and the Son, and the Holy Spirit. Amen. That it's the priest who absolves you. Because he's given the power in Christ. It says it there, huh? It's just kind of like, you got to know that sin is like a cancer. My mother, about 8-9 years ago now, had cancer. My mother had cancer. The very first thing my mother did was call me on the phone and said, Larry, would you pray for me? And I said, of course. Now, could God have cured my mother of cancer just through prayer? The answer to that is yes, of course she could have. He can do anything. He is God. But the way he chose to cure my mother was through a doctor. My mother went to the hospital. She went to a doctor. The doctor performed a mastectomy on her, and she was totally cured. She's been cured now for 8 years. Now, was it the doctor that healed my mother? No. It was a doctor through the power of God given to him that healed my mother. Well, sin is like a cancer. We all have it inside of us. And in an emergency, the church is always taught, God can forgive sin outside the sacrament. The ordinary means of forgiveness of sin, though, is first in baptism and then through confession, through a priest. That's the ordinary means. But in an emergency, emergency only, you're driving along the road, you get in a car accident and you're dying, and you look up at the God of the universe and you say, God, I am so sorry for my sins. And you mean it, and you die. Are you forgiven of your sins? The answer is yes, of course. Huh? God is bigger than the sacrament. But the ordinary means is you must confess your sins to a priest. Now, again, if you want to look at another one, you go to Matthew chapter 16, 18 and following. And there it says here, you are a rock, and upon this rock I will build my church, and the gates of death or hell shall not prevail against it. And then he goes and he takes his keys. Huh? Now, let's say I sit there and I take my keys here. Keys to my Explorer outside. And I throw these keys to Bob. And I say, here, Bob, here's the keys to my Explorer. Well, I only have one set. Now, Bob has the power to leave people into my car and leave them out. He has the power of the keys. Well, God took the keys to the kingdom of God, and he threw them to St. Peter, and he said, hey, Peter, here's the keys to heaven. Whatever you declare bound on earth, I'm going to bind it in heaven. Peter, whatever you declare loose on earth, I will loose it in heaven. He gave the church the keys to heaven. Why? I haven't a clue, but he did. That's scriptural. So we must go to confession. One of the biggest reasons you and I need to go to confession, and again, if you want to look at James, it says, confess your sins one to another that you may find healing. One of the greatest things that happen when we go to confession, the first thing that dies is the core sin. And that core sin is pride. Oh, it kills me. I go to confession every 2 weeks, huh? And my spirits director, he's a nice guy. He sits here and he likes to sit there and say, Larry, isn't it great God loves a jerk like you? Yeah, it's great God loves a jerk like me, Father. It's true. It kills my pride. And pride is the main thing that separates us from God. And that's what we got to kill. Second thing we got to know is when we're going to confession, that sin isn't just about breaking a rule. You know, and so often that's what we want. I'm not hurting anybody when I sin. Come on, you know, it's no big thing. Sin isn't breaking a rule. It's hurting someone who loves us. It's about relationship. It's not about rules. It's about relationship, huh? And that became clear to me years ago. I'm a Pittsburgher, of course, growing up from the north side of Pittsburgh. And when I was in seminary, I went to high school seminary, one of my friends was from up in East Troy, New York. And he had a dairy farm up there, huh? And so one summer he calls me and he says, hey, Larry, why don't you come up to the dairy farm? I says, are you out of your mind? What am I going to do at a dairy farm? It'll be good for you. Okay, I got in a bus and I went up to the dairy farm. When I went up there, I had to learn how to shovel manure and, you know, do all that kind of wonderful stuff. And you milk cows. I was milking cows. And you milk them twice a day, 7 in the morning, 7 at night, every 12 hours. Well, we're going to do the evening milking one day, and one of the cows, we'll call her Betsy, I don't know if that was her name, it's a true story, was missing. And so he says, well, Betsy's missing. She was supposed to have a calf. We better go and find out if she had the calf. And so we go walking a mile and a half out in the pasture. When we found Betsy, Betsy just had a beautiful baby bull calf. Huh? Beautiful. Just came out of his mother. He was all black, and he had a little white mark underneath his neck. Huh? He was all black, and he had a little white mark underneath his neck. You get it? Explain it to the person next to you, please. Anyway, here he is, this all black calf, a little white mark underneath his neck. And he just came out of his mother, so cute. And I says, oh, how cute. I said, now what are we going to do? And he says, we're going to have to get the cow calf back to the barn. I said, how are we going to do that? He says, well, let's try to push Betsy, and if Betsy will move, then the calf will move. And so we're pushing Betsy, doing everything else. Betsy isn't moving. And so I said, now what? He says, well, we're going to have to sit there and move the calf. And I said, how are we going to do that? He says, we'll carry him. He says, but Larry, I'm used to this. Why don't you carry him? I says, okay, how am I going to do that? And he said, do you ever see the picture of the Good Shepherd? I said, yeah. Now, the way you're supposed to pick up a calf, you pick it by all fours like this, but I don't know. I'm Pittsburgher, huh? He said, the picture of the Good Shepherd, you know, up there. You take that little sheep and you put it around your neck. He said, that's what we'll do with the calf. I said, okay. I knelt down. He picked up this little big bull calf and put it around my neck. Head here, tail here. And we start walking towards the barn. Well, as we're walking, this bull calf did not like being 6 foot and a half inches high in the air. And as I'm holding on to this bull calf, he's going, meh, meh, meh. And he starts shaking himself, trying to get down. But I'm a dumb, strong Pittsburgher. I'm holding on to this thing, so stubborn. And the calf's going on. He's going, meh, meh. And he's trying to shake down and let me make him put him down, but I wouldn't let him go. And all of a sudden, as we're walking, about halfway back to the barn, I felt a little trickle on the side of my neck. And this little trickle became a gushing liquid, huh? This gushing liquid got into my hair, into my mouth. I had a white t-shirt on. It suddenly became bright yellow. This little bull calf was urinating all over me. Disgusting, disgusting. You think I let go of that bull calf? No, I'm wet now. What's the difference? Puh, puh. I finally get back to the barn. I throw this bull calf down into the barn. He kind of looks around back at me, and he has this like little smile on his face, and he goes, meh, with this smirk on his bull face. I wanted to have veal that night for dinner, but they wouldn't let me. You know, for veal, those who don't know, is baby calf. But anyway, I had to go and take a shower. Now, I hoped I was going to take a shower, but there was no showers at this place. I had to take a bath. They didn't even have any Mr. Bubble. And there I am going to take a bath. Don't get the image in your mind. It's not a pretty image. But here I am in the bathtub, no Mr. Bubble. And as I'm sitting there, what happens? There's this yellow stuff that starts floating at the top of the bath water. Disgusting, disgusting, disgusting. And as this is happening, I'm sitting there, I get a revelation from God. And he says, hey, Richards. I said, yes, God. That's what he calls me. He wants to teach me something. I said, yes. He said, you know what that bull calf just did to you? I said, yes, thank you, God. I'm sitting in it. Thank you. And he says, that's what you do to me every time you sin. God, why do you tell me these things, huh? I just want sin to be, I broke a commandment, oh, I stole a cookie from the cookie jar, sorry. When you and I sin, we hurt somebody who loves us. The day we're baptized, the day we give our lives to Christ, Jesus is the Good Shepherd, and he picks us up on his shoulders, and the only thing he wants is to get us home. That's all. And he picks us up on his shoulders and says, come on, I'm going to take you home. And we sit there and scream and yell and carry, and I'll do it my way. You know, the center of all sin is I. I'll do it my way. That's what the theme song that people sing forever in hell. I did it my way. You like that song? They're going to love hell. That's what they do there every day. They sing that song, huh? And so we want to say, Jesus, put me down. I'll walk my life my way. I'll live my life my way. And Jesus says, no, it has to be my way. And we do our business on God. But does he ever let us go? No. Unless we look at him and say, put me down. I don't want any part of you. Then God always honors our will. But if we never betray him and we never sit there and reject him, he'll keep loving us, keep carrying us, if only we'll come. Now, most people, again, they don't see sin about in a relationship with Jesus. They see it as breaking the rule. And they say, oh, I don't hurt anybody. And I always say to my kids, you know, gentlemen, when I taught at prep, you would never grow up, huh? and fool around on your wife, now would you? And they all said, of course not, Father. I said, why? Because it's a rule?
1: This is a commandment. Do not commit adultery.
0: Well, no, Father. Well, why wouldn't you do that? Because I love her. Very good. Now, you wouldn't come home one day and you're at a party and you go and have sex with somebody else, and you wouldn't come home one day and your wife finds out about it and she says, you were unfaithful to me. Would you ever look at your wife and said, what's that got to do with you? Had nothing to do with you. I was at a party. This girl came on to me. I was, you know, wanting to do something. I did it. But it had nothing to do with you, honey. You're still my wife. I still love you. To be in relationship with somebody means that everything you do affects them. If you and I are in a relationship with Jesus, everything we do affects that relationship. So we don't sin, not because I don't want to break a rule. I don't sin because I love Jesus. Now, in my weakness, I may fall. But that's why I got to get up and say, Jesus, look at me without you. This is what I am without you. Jesus, I need you. Huh? And if I'm truly sorry, the very first words ever out of God's mouth is, you and I must repent. Repent. That means change our life. That means when we go to confession, we're really sorry. You know, I have a good friend who's a Lutheran pastor, and he always sits here and says, Larry, you know the problem with you Catholics? You're always confessing, but you're never repenting. And I says, oh, you don't understand. You do realize you can confess all you want. You're not forgiven until you repent. And what's repent mean? I'm not going to do it anymore. I'm going to change my life. I'm going to do it. And it can't be like our decision. Like so often I sit there and if I'm doing a men's conference, someone will say, Father, I've struggled with this sin my whole life. What's the matter, Father? And I say, the problem is you struggle. To live a Christian life isn't about struggling and living a moral life. It's about letting Jesus live his life inside of you. So you mightn't be able to stop sinning in yourself, the same habit you've been in again and again and again. But Jesus can. Will you let him? Will you let him live his life inside of you? And what that got to be is the intention is, I'm going to stop sinning. Like there's an old one of my kids, his name is Rob Joyce. And one day, I let to prove the point, I went up to him and I says, hey, what if I come in and I beat the heck out of you? Huh? Easy enough to do. And I beat the heck out of you. And if I go and beat the heck out of you and I break your nose and blood's rolling down, and I go up to you an hour later and I go, oh, Rob, I am so sorry. Please forgive me. What are you going to say? He says, well, Father, I guess I'd say I forgive you. Oh, what a saint you are. My, my, my. And I see him an hour later and I go, hi, Rob. And he goes, hi, Father. And this time I beat the heck out of him again. And this time I break both of his legs. What are you going to say, Rob? That's okay. I forgive you. Yeah, what a saint you are. What a guy. I see you an hour later and I go, hi, Rob. And he goes, hi, Father. And I beat the heck out of him again. This time I break both legs, both arms, bloody nose again. I go up to him and I go, oh, Rob, I'm so sorry. Please forgive me. What are you going to say? And say, I don't think I believe you, Father. You don't believe me. I'm a priest. How could you not believe me? Why wouldn't you believe me, Rob? Because if you were really sorry, you'd stop doing it. Ding, ding, ding, ding, ding, ding, ding, ding, ding. If we look at the God of the universe and say, God, I'm sorry. That means my intention must be I will never do this again. So you go to Mass, you go to confession, and you say, I missed Mass on Sunday. What's that mean? I'll never miss Mass on Sunday again. You go to confession and said, I yelled at the wife. What does that mean? I'm never going to yell at my wife again. Now, in our weakness, we may fall. That's concupiscence. That's why we need to go back to confession again and again. But my intention must be, I'm going to stop doing this. Repentance is necessary for forgiveness. And repentance is, I'm done with this sin. So, the first thing we got to know is that. Now, we need to sit there and start thinking about how to make a good confession, huh? And the first thing you need to do, and I need to do before we make a good confession, is first of all, you need to go to confession at least once a month. You know, the teaching in the church is you got to go and confess mortal sins once a year. Huh. Confession once a month is good for the soul, huh? And if you don't sit there and think you have much to confess, go to the website, thereasonforourhope.com, and on there will be a link, the sins that need to be confessed, huh? And there's from A to Z of all the sins you need to confess. It'll help you a lot when you go. But we're going to go once a month. The first thing you do is you pray to the Holy Spirit and you ask the Holy Spirit to reveal to you your sinfulness. And a good way to reveal to your sinfulness is, where Do people see Jesus or do people see me? Every time they see me, I've sinned. Okay, they reveal to me my sinfulness. And then make a good examination of conscience. Use that sheet that'll help you, or just go through the commandments. What I'll just do now is briefly go through the commandments with you. And go through the commandments to really make a good examination. The first commandment is what? I am the Lord your God. You shall have no false gods before me. That means, is God first in your life? You know, I've heard confessions now for 16 years. And I never hear people come in and break saying I broke the first commandment. But that's the greatest commandment, and we've all broken it. You've broken it, trust me. That means you love God with all your heart, all your mind, all your soul, and all your strength. The answer to that is no. Trust me. I've met the Pope, Mother Teresa. Nobody loves God with all their heart, mind, soul, and strength. We want to, but we don't. So we have to confess that God isn't totally first in my life. Is everything you do, you pick up a piece of paper off the floor for the love of God? Well, no, Father. Well, then you're not loving God with all your heart, all your mind, all your soul, and all your strength. So the first thing you and I got to do is I don't have God totally first. And one of the practical ways to do that is, do you have a daily prayer life? Simple. Do you have a daily prayer life? If I ask you yesterday, and not, oh, I try, Father. There ain't no try here. If I ask you, did you pray yesterday? Go, oh, no, Father. I was tired. I fell asleep. Oh, okay. Did you eat yesterday? Well, yeah, Father. Well, you love food more than you love God. Did you pray yesterday? Oh, no, Father. I got tired. Oh, did you watch TV? Well, sure, Father. You love TV more. You love God. I used to ask my kids, did you talk to your girlfriend yesterday? They go, oh, yeah, Father. We did more than talk. Oh, did you pray yesterday? Well, no, Father. You love them more than you love God. You cannot even begin to say you love God above all things unless you have a daily prayer life. That's never fitting God into your day, but that's building your day around God. So whenever you fit God into your day, you've broken the first commandment. Isn't that exciting? Something to confess. Are you ready? You do realize you have broken every 10 commandment when I'm done with you. Just a thought. And at the end, I had once someone came to me and says, Father, I broke every one of the commandments. I said, yep, join the crowd. You need a Savior. To know that we're sinful just knows and shows us that we need a Savior. We all are in need of a Savior. You know, it's not, and I don't do this to make you feel guilty. Well, kind of, I guess I do. But I do more to sit there and tell you and me that we have cancer inside. And if we have a cancer inside, what's the first thing you ask somebody when someone has cancer after an operation? Did they get it all? Because you know, if you leave any part of that cancer inside of you, it can grow and kill you. The same when you go to confession, what's very necessary is, did they get it all? Did you confess everything? Because if you didn't confess everything, if you purposely held something back, then it needs to be confessed, because you haven't been forgiven for anything, because you still have cancer. You still have sin. And if you ever went to one of those, absolution where they absolve everybody, a general absolution, sorry, it doesn't count. Even with general absolution, if you have a mortal sin, you still must confess it as soon as you have a chance. The only way you don't have to confess it is if you're going into war and the priest gets the 1,000 men in front of you and says, now I absolve you of your sins, and you go off and get killed, well, then you didn't need to confess it. But if you come back and you survived, you need to go to confession. You need a personal encounter with Jesus Christ. Personal encounter. And the priest is in persona Christi. So, second commandment you need to look at. You shall not use the name of the Lord your God in vain. Simple. You shall not use the name of God in vain. Now, I know people go to daily mass. Nobody I know, close. But I go to daily mass and still use God's name in vain. I know priests and nuns that use God's name in vain. Can you imagine? And it isn't something like saying, oh, God damn it, Jesus Christ. It isn't swearing. Using God's name in vain is saying God's name for no reason. Oh, my God. Oh, my God, did you say that? Oh, God. It's saying God for no reason. It's like looking at the God of the universe and saying, hey, God. And he says, what? It's like looking at me and saying, hey, Larry. What? Hey, Larry. What? Hey, Larry. What? Nothing. I was just saying your name. Well, when you say God's name, you invoke his presence. Isn't it interesting? God gave us 10 commandments. And one whole commandment, number 2, was don't you dare use my name in vain. You know what they did to you if you just said the word God in the Old Testament? They killed you. You were stoned to death. Well, Father, it's a habit. It's a habit you and I got to stop if we do it. Second commandment. Third commandment. Keep holy the Sabbath. You got to go to Mass on Sunday. To miss Mass on Sunday is what kind of a sin? A mortal sin. Now, Father, you don't still believe in mortal sin, do you? Oh, for goodness sakes. Where do we get the difference between mortal and venial sin? Well, again, from the Word of God. If you go to the Word of God, 1 John chapter 5, this is what John the Apostle says. Verse 16, if anyone sees a brother sinning, if the sin is not deadly — deadly means mortal or serious, huh? If the sin is not deadly, he should pray to God and he will be given him life. This is only for those whose sin is not deadly. There is such a thing as a deadly sin, about which I do not say that you should pray. All wrongdoing is sin, but not all wrongdoing is deadly. The Word of God says there's different types of sin. There's deadly sin, mortal sin, serious sin, and there's sin that isn't deadly. We call that venial. These are the terms we put to them. But so when you commit a mortal sin, three things are necessary to commit a mortal sin, right? We all know this, right? Serious matter, full knowledge, full consent of the will. Serious matter, it's wrong. Full knowledge, you know it's wrong. Full consent of the will, you do it anyway. If all three of those things are present, you have committed a mortal sin. You must go to confession. You must, huh? Because what happens is you sit there and your soul dies. How many mortal sins it take to... What happens if you die in mortal sin? What's the answer? You go to hell. Do not pass go, do not collect $200. How many mortal sins it take to go to hell? One. Father, I don't believe that. Really? I don't? Well, let's say you're real healthy, huh? You got ripples in your stomach, huh? These ripples, and you sit there and you take your Geritol every day and you can lift weights and all these stuff. So you run up and down the Empire State Building steps. Once you run all the way to the top of the Empire State Building, and at the top of the Empire State Building, you become Rocky. You go, da-da-da, da-da-da, I'm so healthy, I'm so good, whoa, look at me! And then you go to the edge of the Empire State Building, and you walk off. Just once. Ah! Kind of cool. Ah! Splat! Father, that's not fair. I just did it once. That's all it took. One time. Same in a physical life, same in a spiritual life. One mortal sin is enough to kill your soul. So just go to confession. God is the God of resurrection. He loves to bring you and I to new life. Just go to confess. You know, every sin you confess, Jesus says, give it to me, and he dies for that sin. Every sin you don't confess, he doesn't die for it. You got to die for it. So never be afraid to confess any sin. Get rid of it forever. Let Jesus give you a new life. Don't be afraid, huh? So the third commandment, can't miss Mass on Sunday. Because what you're doing is saying, God, you're not worth my time. Everything else has my time. Television has my time. My friend has my time. All these things. But God, you're not worth my time. And you might sit there and say, Father, I'm bored when I go to Mass. Well, God didn't ask you if you were bored. He just commanded you to give him back. You must give him back your time. He demands it. It's not an option. So do it. Fourth commandment. Honor your father and your mother, huh? Oh, Father, my parents are dead. I don't have to do that anymore. Well, do you pray for them every day? Those of you who are younger, when you come home, do your parents go, oh, joy, my son or daughter's home? Or, oh, do I have to put up with this one for another hour? Do you drive your parents nuts? Huh? Do you sit there and you build them up? Those of you who are parents, do you build them up? Your children, you tear them down. Do you tell your kids what's wrong with them all the time, or do you tell them what's right? What do you do? We need to be people that honor our parents. It's the only promise, only a commandment with a promise. If you do this, you will have a long life. The blessings of honoring your parents are innumerable. So you got to do it. And if not, that's a great sin. You might be great everywhere else, but you got to be great at home too. Fifth commandment, you shall not kill.
1: Oh, Father, you can't get me on this one. I've never killed anybody.
0: Really? How about your anger? Ask anybody who knows me. Father Larry's greatest sin is his temper. I could sit there and make the kids at prep, 650 boys, stop in an instant. Gentlemen, here, now! And they would come, and after they changed their underwear, they would come see me. You know? But I turn many people off by that. I have a temper that's just ridiculous. And I don't even think about it, huh? It just comes and goes. And I think, where did that come from? Anger is just like taking a knife and putting it in someone's heart. Do you hurt people with your words? Do you say nasty things? Do you put people down? Do you make fun of people? I had a girl years ago in eighth grade that tried to commit suicide. You know why? Because people made fun of her. Do we make fun of people and put them down? Have you ever had an abortion or helped someone have an abortion? If you have, God can forgive that. You have a son or daughter now in heaven. It's praying for you. But you got to tell them you're sorry. And you got to mean it. And you got to reach out into heaven and ask them by name for forgiveness. And when you stand before God on judgment, they will stand next to you, filled with love for you, their mother or their father. But you need to confess that. You need to make it right. And if you're pro-choice, you have a lot that you have to repent from. You cannot be a follower of Jesus and believe you can kill children. It's that simple. If you really believe that, then I hate to tell you, you're really wrong. God is the God of life. And yes, we do have choice. We have choice whether we're going to have sex or not. But once you've had that choice, then you've made a determination forever. That now is a child within you forever. And you must let that child live. Please, if you are pro-choice, you must repent and know peace in your heart. You ever really see pro-choice people? They usually don't have great peace. God wants to give you peace. If you've had an abortion, help someone have an abortion, confess it, make yourself right with God. God longs to forgive you and love you. If you're an angry person, repent. Let God give you a heart that's from Him. The sixth commandment. These are the great ones. Are you ready? You shall not commit adultery. These are sins of the flesh. Our Lady of Fatima said most people go to hell because of sins of the flesh. Not because they're the worst sins, but because they're the ones that bring most people down. It's that simple. And so, now first of all, before we deal with sexuality, we got to deal with the reality of the goodness of sexuality. The very first commandment ever out of God's mouth was increase and multiply. God knows all about sex. He's the one who created it. You know, we try to keep this away if we make it shameful. You know, Dr. Scott Hahn has a great thing. He says, sex isn't good. Campbell's soup is good. Sex isn't great. Frosted Flakes are great. Sex is holy. It's how we're most like God when we're married and we have sex. We can bring eternal life to new beings. It's a holy thing. Sex isn't bad. Some people sit there and say, oh, sex is dirty. It's not dirty. It can be pornographic, but it's not dirty. The body isn't dirty. You go to the Sistine Chapel in Rome and you look up and there's Adam in all his glory looking down at you. Huh? I think sometimes poor cardinals, when they're, you know, voting on a pope and they get bored, and they go, oh, and they have to come back down. It's not bad. The body isn't bad. It's good. It's created in the image and likeness of God. But we can do things our way instead of God's way. So where's all sexual sin begin? Between the ears, huh? Everybody has sexual thoughts and temptations. Jesus had sexual thoughts and temptations. He never acted on them, but he was like us in all things but sin. Now, some people sit there and say, that's not true, Father, but it is. A sexual thought or temptation isn't a sin in itself. It's if you say yes to it. I have sexual thoughts and temptations every day of my life. It's part of what it is to be a human being. I once asked an older priest, he was about 91, and I says, Father, when do we stop getting sexually tempted? He says, I don't know, Larry. Ask me tomorrow. I'm still not done. It's part of who we are. And that isn't the sin. The sin is if you say yes to it. It's like the kid that went to confession once and the priest looked at him and says, well, son, have you entertained any sexual thoughts or fantasies? And he goes, oh, no, Father. They entertain me. That's when it becomes sinful, huh? When you sit there, like I tell my kids, you can let a bird fly over your head. You just don't want that bird to nest in your hair, huh? When you have a sex, let's say you're at the beach and it's a beautiful day and your fantasy comes walking towards you. And as your fantasy comes walking towards you, they wink at you. And if you look it up, the God of the universe, and say, God, thank you for the beauty of that person. Is there anything wrong with that? No, you're saying, God, you do good work. Keep it up. Or thank you, God, that I can see. Anything wrong with that? No! You're saying, God, you did great work and I appreciate your beauty. But now this person comes towards you and they wink at you and you think of every sexual position you could have them in for the next 2 hours. Is there anything wrong with that? Oh, yeah. You've now used them as an instrument of your own pleasure. And that's totally wrong, what you have done. You need to repent of that, huh? And a lot of people carry that through with themselves at the sin of masturbation. Oh, Father, do you got to use that term? No, I know. It's the one people are most embarrassed by. You know, when I used to teach at a college or as campus minister at a college, kids could come in and sit there and say, Father, I had sex with four different women. Not even blank an eye. Let's say, oh, did you have sex with yourself? Yes, Father. And be so ashamed and so crazy over that. The best way to confess that sin is very simple. Father, I was impure with myself. Father will understand what you mean. He's not going to say, well, how do you do that exactly? Oh, Father. Father, I was impure with myself. Great way to do it. And it's not just a guy thing, it's a girl thing. Confess it, bring light on it, and let God set you free from the slavery. Some people, of course, get addicted to pornography. And when they get addicted to pornography, they keep looking at it, and they become something they go at again and again and again. You know, I want to give you a website that will help you with that. It's not a Catholic website, but it's a great website. It's called SettingCaptivesFree.com. 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And it'll be someone who'll give you scriptures so you can wash your mind and wash your soul with the Word of God. And it'll help you and set you free. Jesus isn't here to condemn you. He's here to set you free. Some people, of course, when it comes to sexuality, have sex outside of marriage. We call that fornication. Now, the Word of God is clear in Ephesians and 1 Corinthians and Revelation. And it says, Ephesians 5:5-7, make no mistake about this. No fornicator, someone who has sex outside of marriage, no fornicator, no unclean or lustful person, in effect an idolater, will have any inheritance in the kingdom of Christ or of God. Let no one deceive you with worthless arguments. These are sins that bring down God's wrath on the disobedient. Therefore, have nothing to do with them. It isn't the Catholic Church saying that. It isn't Father Larry saying that. It's God saying that. This is His Word. And His Word says, no fornicator will go to heaven. Now, I know that a lot of people are fornicating. I'm not stupid. God isn't stupid. He sees it every day. But there's a big difference between fornicating and being repentant. God is a just God, as we already talked about. That means that every sin, God who said that He must punish sin, He says it, deals with it. He says, if you do this, you will die. Now, if we sin and we cling to that sin, then when God goes to punish the sin, He'll also punish us because we've clung to the sin. Yeah, I did it. I'm going to keep doing it. Well, God will punish the sin. And if you cling to the sin, He will punish you. But if you sit there and say, God, I am so sorry. Get this out of my life. I'm so sorry. I repent. God, help me. If you and I repent of sin, then when God goes to punish the sin, He'll punish the sin, but He'll give His great mercy to you. Will you repent? Will you say you're sorry? Will you allow yourself to experience His mercy? God is never going to hurt you. He's only going to love you. God isn't out to get you. He's out to set you free. Huh? But you have to repent, huh? So fornication, and that's not just regular intercourse. Oral sex is just as much wrong as it is fornication. It's all fornication. And if you've had oral sex, you got to sit there outside of marriage. Anything's allowed in marriage as long as it's leading up to intercourse, huh? And it's not, as long as it's not degrading to anybody, to either person. But outside of marriage, oral sex is just as wrong as intercourse. I know President Clinton didn't think so, and he talked about his thing a couple years ago, but the church has always taught it. Now also, you got to sit there and know that, why is all these things wrong? Because it's not open to life. Homosexuality is wrong, why? Because it's not open to life. Now of course you can love people of the same sex, but to have sex with them, it ends there. So if you struggle with that, God wants to set you free from that. But no, if you keep trying to do and find health and life there, it's not going to happen. You know, once I was dealing with that with someone at the college, and they were sitting there saying, Father, do you believe homosexuals can go to heaven? I said, well, sure. Just like fornicators can go to heaven and anybody else, they sin like all of us sin. It's not worse than any other sin. The sin is sin. And he says, oh. And he says, well, why, Father? And I says, if they repent. I says, I believe, I've known a lot of them throughout the years, that they just want to be loved. And that's the way they try to fill the emptiness inside. But the only one who will ever fill your emptiness is Jesus. Now, people who are married, especially in the church anymore, outside of course, but they use artificial birth control. And they say, that's okay, it's no sin, I don't believe the church. What you're saying when you use artificial birth control is you're saying, God, you're not in charge of my life, I am. This is my want. But it's not open to life, and it becomes an act that becomes a selfish act. Every act of sex must be open to two things, love and life. If not, it becomes a selfish act. So please, you pray about it. You ask God. And God's going to tell you exactly. You know what's right and you know what's wrong. Let God love you and give you a new life. Seventh commandment, have you lied? Have you cheated? Have you stolen? Have you gossiped? You know, gossiping, my gosh, people gossiping so much. And there is a story told about a woman who came to the confession once and she gossiped, bear false witness. And the priest says, okay, you gossip a lot. Yeah, Father. Well, see, this is what I want you to do. They lived in a small town and on top of the hill, there was a church. She says, I want you to take a pillow filled with feathers. And I want you to go to the top of the tower of the church. And she says, okay, Father, then what? Then he says, I want you to cut open that pillow and I want you to let the feathers go everywhere throughout the city. Okay, Father, then what? Then I want you to go and pick up every single feather and put it back in that pillow. Well, Father, that's impossible. How would I be able to get all those feathers? And he says, so is it also impossible to heal all the damage you've done through your gossip. Do we gossip? Oh, Father, but we all gossip. Well, God wants you to stop because you're hurting people. There's also the sin of detraction, which is telling an unkind truth about somebody. Well, Father, it's true. Yeah, but it's an unkind truth. You don't need to be spreading it. Have you lied, cheated, stolen? Have you gossiped? Have you been jealous? And then I talk about now pride is the main sin. Pride is the core of any other sin. So if anybody ever says, do you have pride? If you say no, well, that's a lie if you ever committed any sins, because pride is what makes us do any sin. I'll do it my way, God. That's pride. Have you judged people? It's amazing, huh? God says love, and he forbid us to judge, and yet we're always judging people. And the worst sins, of course, aren't so much the sins of omission, but the sins of commission, but the sins of omission. What we fail to do. In Matthew 25, the only time Jesus talks about explicitly the judgment of God, he says, get out of my sight. Why? Because I was hungry, you didn't feed me. I was poor, you did. I was thirsty, you didn't give me to drink. I was alone, you didn't visit me. And they're going to say, when, Lord, didn't we do this for you? He said, whatever you did, failed to do the least of these brothers or sisters, you failed to do to me. And then he says, the just will go to eternal life, the unjust and everlasting damnation. Why? Because of what they didn't do. So when people go to confession, usually confessions can be quite boring sometimes. Bless me, Father, for I have sinned. It's been, about a month since my last confession, or 2 months. And I don't know, Father, I don't do much. That's the problem. As long as you're alive, God wants you to do things, huh? My greatest sins are what I failed to do. So if we do that, we got to sit there and confess them. All these sins I brought together. You got to sit there and pray about these things and truly make a good confession. And when you go to confession, don't come out with just a laundry list. Oh, I did that, I did that. But Jesus, these are the ways I've hurt you. And Jesus, I'm sorry and I need you to forgive me. He loves to forgive you. He loves. If you ever read Divine Mercy in My Soul, when Sister Faustina talks about the greatest joy we give God is when we allow Him to forgive us. We all are in need of mercy and forgiveness. Don't ever be afraid of confession. If you were yelled at when you were a kid, I'm sorry. I know what it's like. When I was a kid, I went to confession too, and I'll never forget. It was in downtown Pittsburgh, and this guy thought he was holy, huh? And he'd go hear everybody's confession. But he'd yell at little old ladies. What are you going to yell at a little old lady for? And I used to sit there and be petrified, because I'd sit there, and before I went into confession, this guy says, God, this is my penance. Just going into this guy for confession, huh? And I'd walk in there and I was prepared. As soon as I started, he would start screaming at me. And I'd say, yes, Father, I know, Father. I'm sorry, Father. I'll try and, Father, please, Father, I'm sorry. And then I'd walk out and I'd say, oh. And I had a good priest friend, Father Jim McCullough, and I says, you know, this guy's constantly yelling. He says, Larry, God does that to you so it would remind you what kind of priest never to be. God did not go to the cross to kick you and tell you you're no good. He went to the cross to forgive you your sins and to set you free from your slavery. You're given a new life, a brand new life forever. What more can you want? You're reconciled with God. Now, when I have confessions, I give people options because I hear thousands of confessions while I go around to men's retreats or different things. And I always give people the option of the questions. And the questions, these are the questions just to help you out, to help you more get an examination of conscience. And I do this, I never force these on people. It's always an option for them. And it's to help them because sometimes people finally get to make a confession because they're so afraid to confess things, huh? You know, some people, they're petrified to go to confession. They go in there and they say, how am I going to do this so Father won't hear it, huh? And they say it real fast in between two other sins, or they'll say it real fast in the beginning so Father might forget it, or they'll just throw it at the end and hope God, the Father will be nice to them. Or what most people do is they don't say it at all and they don't make a good confession. So I've helped people throughout the years by going for the questions. And if you ever come to me, if you ever see me, you can always ask for the questions. And the questions are these. Do you pray every day? Have you used God's name in vain? Have you missed Mass? Have you dishonored your parents? Have you got angry? Have you hurt others with your words? Have you made fun of others? Have you had an abortion? Help someone have an abortion? Have you had impure thoughts, impure actions with yourself? If you're not married, I'll say, do you have oral sex with another? Do you have intercourse with another? If you are married, I'll say, did you commit adultery or have used artificial birth control? Have you had sex with someone of the same sex? Have you looked at pornography? Have you lied? Have you cheated? Have you gossiped? Have you been jealous? Have you got drunk? Have you got high? Have you been judgmental? Have you been proud? Do you consistently give to the poor? And it's usually, yes, yes, yes, yes. No, I'd never do that one, Father. Yes, yes. Oh, I'd like to try that one, Father. Whack! Yes, yes, yes, yes. And then I sit there and say, are you sorry? And they say, yes, Father, I'm sorry. And then I give them usually 1 hour, Father, for a penance. Because if I give them 10 Our Fathers and 10 Hail Marys, what are they going to do? Our Father art in heaven, I'll be Our Father art in heaven. If I say enough, oh, Our Father, I better do another one just in case. Our Father art in heaven. And they just say these prayers really, really fast. And God of the universe is up there going, oh, here they go again. I say, one Our Father with all your heart. Mean it with all your heart. Say it. And so when they can do that, then that's when they can become alive in the arms of the God of love who dies for them in Jesus. Huh? And that's so important that we know that God fulfills his own justice. When man sinned and we separate ourselves from him, God looks at him and says, I love my people so much. How can I save them? He goes, I know. I will become one of them. And when Jesus died on the cross, God himself fulfills his own justice. It's like you and I were walking across the street, and as we're walking across the street, a big truck's coming, and beep, beep, beep, and we don't see it, and it's going to kill us in about 2 seconds. And someone pushes us away, and they die. For the rest of our life, we'd say, you know what that person did for me? They died for me. They died so I could live. Well, that's what Jesus did for you. And every time you confess, Jesus pushes you out of the way and he takes the penalty for your sin and he pays it forever. So what we need to be doing is be people of total gratitude that we look up at the God of the universe and we say, thank you for dying for me. And so we should walk in gratitude, walk in thankfulness to God who wants to pay for all our sins. He's asking you, let me pay for your sins. Confess your sins to me. Take ownership. Don't make example. Don't make excuses for them. Just tell me. Tell me you're sorry and let me forgive you. Have you ever felt the experience of God's love? Really? Have you ever had a truly good confession? It took years before I had one when I was with my spiritual director, and never forget, he put his arm around me and I just met him walking into the place and he says, what's your name? And I said, Larry. He says to me, Larry, do you know how much God loves you? And I said, oh, yes, Father. And he goes, whack! And he hit me off the back of the head so hard, and he said, liar. And I thought, oh, I'm going to go to confession. This guy had just hit me off the back of the head. Oh! And I walked in there, and I told him my sins. And as I told him my sins, I get ready to leave. He gives me absolution. He says, come back here. And I says, what? And as I went towards him, he went and gave me a big hug, and he said, welcome home. And I said, oh, thank you. And I walked out, and I ran out into the middle of a field, and for hours I just wept like a baby that night. Because the God of the universe wasn't there to condemn me, but he was there to forgive me and give me a new life. That's what Jesus wants to do with you. There's no condemnation for those who are in Christ Jesus. There's only forgiveness. There's only mercy. Don't be afraid. You got it? You get it? Good. The Lord be with you. May Almighty God bless, keep, and forgive all of you. He who is Father and Son and Holy Spirit. Amen. God bless you.
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15: 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Whenever you get anxious and worry about things, you just know that Jesus has it under control.
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21: This person said, "Hey, I started listening to Relevant Radio a little over 2 years ago, and the time was just searching for something to comfort me after my sister died. She died unexpectedly. At the time, I was 25, a 25-year functioning addict to meth."
22: Wow.
21: She says, "I was saying functioning because I held a job down and I wasn't homeless, but it did cause me a ruined marriage. And one night I just prayed to God and I placed my life in His hands. And I said, 'Lord, I know You can help me. please take this addiction from me. She says, I begged God that night for his mercy. The next morning I woke up and I never used again. She was totally and absolutely liberated from her addiction. She says, I just want to share with everybody, God can bless all. When I hear people call into the chaplet or the rosary or pray for those addicted, I wish they knew it could all be solved with Jesus, because it can. Since then, I've apologized to my ex-husband. I've apologized to my children, who are wonderful, saying that, what are you apologizing for? And with your show, Drew, I received the courage to go to confession. Wow. He says, I attend now church every week. I watch the Mass also on YouTube daily. And of course, we pray the chaplet with you every day. I just hope that my story will help those who suffer from addiction and will give hope to those families that are out there. Don't give up on the addicted. Don't give up on them. They can suffer from addiction, and will give, she says, but all they have to do is believe. Mary has comforted me. St. Joseph has given me strength, and Jesus has cured me. I truly experienced a miracle.
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26: I know you've been waiting for this day, but keep in mind it's also a day of penance. 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In the Missal, it's liturgical year A, cycle 2. Friday is a day to pray the sorrowful mysteries of the Rosary. And our saint today is Saint Maximinus of Trier. He was Bishop of Trier, Germany, from 332, and a miracle worker. He was born at Sully, France, and succeeded to Agrippinus as Bishop of Trier, gave refuge to St. Athanasius in 336. St. Paul, the Patriarch of Constantinople, was also given Maximinus protection. Maximinus was an ardent enemy of the Arian heretics. He opposed them in the councils of Milan, Sardica, and Cologne. He was a known miracle worker and apologist for Orthodox Catholicism, and he was called one of the most courageous bishops of his time by St. Jerome. St. Maximinus died in 347. St. Maximinus of Trier, pray for us. Let's offer this day to the Lord. Dear Lord, I do not know what will happen to me today. I only know that nothing will happen that was not foreseen by you and directed to my greater good from all eternity. I adore your holy and unfathomable plans and submit to them with all my heart for love of you, the Pope, and the Immaculate Heart of Mary. Amen. And with Pope Leo XIV, we pray that everyone, from large producers to small consumers, be committed to avoid wasting food and to ensure that everyone has access to quality food. 10 Minutes with Jesus is a guided meditation on the Gospel of the Day prepared by a Catholic priest. Here's today's 10 Minutes with Jesus.
27: My Lord and my God, I firmly believe that you are here, that you see me, that you hear me. I adore you with profound reverence. I ask your pardon for my sins and the grace to make this time of prayer fruitful. My Immaculate Mother, St. Joseph, my Father and Lord, my guardian angel, intercede for me. The eternal Son of God entered time by taking on flesh and actually becoming man. the Word, the second person of the Blessed Trinity, has always existed because he is eternal. There's no time in him. But he can enter into the sphere of time by taking on an authentic and true humanity. So today, in the Mass of today, in the Gospel, we get a glimpse of Jesus' humanity. That is, of his closeness to us, his relatability. One sign of that is that he actually got hungry. I mean, God is not hungry. God doesn't need food. But Jesus did need food. He got hungry.

describes the scene. When he reached the fig tree, he found nothing but leaves. It was not the time for figs. And he said to it in reply, "May no one ever eat of your fruit again." And the disciples heard it. Jesus leaves the fig tree. He just sees it sprouting leaves. That's it. Nothing substantial. Now, later on, he goes and chases out all the money changers from the temple. He knocks over the tables, the cages with the doves. And he tells them, "Do not make my house, the house of God, into a den of thieves." But that's the thing. So after that happened, and the apostles were like, "Whoa, this is intense," he came back to that same fig tree, like a little bit later, not much later, probably that very afternoon. And Peter sees that fig tree now, and he is very shocked to see that the fig tree had withered. He would have seen the barren branches, lifeless, maybe dried leaves piled up on the ground. And he points to the tree. And Peter is kind of like inviting Jesus to explain what happened. But Peter says, "Look, Lord, the tree." After all, it was a mysterious scene, even to us thousands of years later. Why did Jesus curse the tree? And here's what Jesus said. Jesus said in reply, "Have faith in God. Amen, I say to you, whoever says to this mountain, 'Be lifted up and thrown into the sea,' and does not doubt in his heart, but believes that what he says will happen, it shall be done for him. Therefore, I tell you, all that you ask for in prayer, believe that you will receive it, and it shall be yours. When you stand to pray, forgive anyone against whom you have a grievance, so that your heavenly Father may in turn forgive you your transgressions." Now, I don't know if that answer satisfied Peter, but it really was about the power of faith. You know, Jesus did not do this thing of cursing the fig tree as an arbitrary whim. He used this occasion and that powerful image of the dead tree to address the danger of a kind of empty religion, a nominal faith, where there's no form, where there's no substance. And he is addressing all forms of sterile piety, or what you might call empty ritual. He wants us really to have faith and confidence in him. And of course, this is on the heels of seeing all those money changers providing or profiting off the people. The temple was a very sacred place. It was where people offered sacrifices. It was where they prayed and where they had real contact with God. That faith was there. But these men, it was just an occasion to profit. They thought they could make some money out of all these people who needed to buy some doves to offer sacrifice, or they could change their money. You know, they had Roman money, and they could change it into drachmas, right? And they thought, well, we'll get a good premium exchange for this. They weren't doing this as an authentic act of service for the people of God. And we can imagine the place got really messy, it got noisy, animals all over the place, it got dirty, smelly, the doves fluttering about, and noise. It was not a clean and orderly place that you might expect, a holy place like the temple. So Jesus is intimating now that this use of the temple was corrupt. I mean, he could see right into the hearts of these money changers and the sellers. And he felt like a call to reestablish the purpose of the temple and its dignity. But this action of the Lord now, going to the temple like that and clear things out, it might look a bit violent, but I don't think he hurt anybody. I don't think it was violent in that sense, but it was firm, it was clear that this was not worthy of the temple of God and of his holiness, and that the Lord deserved more. But also, his words would reveal something more mysterious. I mean, he would later refer to a new temple, and that he himself would be that temple, and that the people of God were called to a new

0: new form of worship that is centered around him, the true temple of God. I mean, remember how he later said, I tell you, something greater than a temple is here. Something greater. He was referring to himself. So the cleaning and the purification of the temple was a prophetic sign that would lead to true worship. Jesus' prophecy is that he would destroy this temple and 3 days raise it up. That was that misunderstanding, you could say, was the occasion of his crucifixion. But that, go back to that sterile fig tree now. We got the temple, we got the fig tree. Well, the fig tree now is an image of fruitless worship, relying just, when we rely on appearances, just on those leaves without fruit. It's a kind of outward religiosity without true conversion, without true prayer, without heartfelt faith, without indeed true faith. And the Lord links that closely with this cleansing of the temple. So those two actions together show that Jesus is judging sterile worship and calling for genuine spiritual life, spiritual fruit, you could say. And is it possible that he sees in us, in our life, in the way we work, in our daily life, just external ritual, just structure, just words, but little holiness, little charity, little conversion of heart? We can apply this to our actions at Mass, you know, the way we go to Mass, maybe we're super distracted, or the way we play the rosary, maybe we're blasé, we're barely focused or distracted, hardly like even remembering the readings. Maybe we're at Mass like that. You know, a priest told me that he was in his parish giving out communion. He went down, and this long line of people went up for communion. And there he was giving out the host, you know, body of Christ. And some people stretched out their hands, and others received on the tongue. Some people genuflected before receiving. And as he's giving out communion, he saw, like, you know, 4 or 5 people down, there was a guy talking on his cell phone. And this completely, like, flustered him. It shocked him. It distracted him. And he thought, what is this guy doing? He's on his phone as he's going up to communion. And when that guy came up to receive, he thought, I have to be like Jesus. And he told him directly, what are you doing here on your phone while you're receiving communion? And he wanted to grab the phone, but he didn't. But he said, my parish is supposed to be a house of prayer, but you have made it into a den of thieves. You have made it a time for phoning. Do that somewhere else. You've made it into a den of Instagram. Of course, the guy was embarrassed, but people around him approved of the priest for what he did. You know, and they all knew, of course, that they had their own phones in their pockets too, in their purses. Maybe our prayer, we feel a little bit like that den of thieves, stealing time from our Lord, not giving him our attention, not really giving him true piety, and thereby being like that fig tree and not really, really giving fruit. But also when we work, and we can tell him, Lord, in the next hour, when I'm doing my coding on the computer, when I'm reading, when I'm doing this construction project, when I'm preparing this meal, I will offer a good gift. I will make you happy. I will console your sacred heart. Please accept it so that my job is not a dirty den of thieves with mud and distractions, or just the death scroll of the phone. That my way of life really bear the fruit of piety, fear of the Lord, and wisdom. I thank you, my God, for the good resolutions, affections, and inspirations you have communicated to me in this meditation. I ask you to put them into effect. My Immaculate Mother, St. Joseph, my Father and Lord, my guardian angel, intercede.
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1: My God, do not reject my cry for help, assailed as I am by the wicked.
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1: O God, listen to my prayer. Do not hide from my pleading. Attend to me and reply. With my cares, I cannot rest. I tremble at the shouts of the foe, at the cries of the wicked, for they bring down evil upon me. They assail me with fury. My heart is stricken within me. Death's terror is on me. Trembling and fear fall upon me, and horror overwhelms me. Oh, that I had wings like a dove, to fly away and be at rest. So I would escape far away and take refuge in the desert. I would hasten to find shelter from the raging wind, from the destructive storm, O Lord, and from their plotting tongues. Glory to the Father, and to the Son, and to the Holy Spirit,
2: as it was in the beginning, is now, and will be forever. Amen. My God, do not reject my cry for help, assailed as I am by the wicked.
3: The Lord himself will free us from hostile and treacherous hands.
2: The Lord himself will free us from hostile and treacherous hands.
3: For I can see nothing but violence and strife in the city. Night and day they patrol high on the city walls. It is full of wickedness and evil. It is full of sin. Its streets are never free from tyranny and deceit. If this had been done by an enemy, I could bear his taunts. If a rival had risen against me, I could hide from him. But it is you, my own companion, my intimate friend. How close was the friendship between us? We walked together in harmony in the house of God. Glory to the Father, and to the Son, and to the Holy Spirit.
2: As it was in the beginning, is now, and will be forever. Amen. The Lord himself will free us from hostile and treacherous hands.
4: Entrust your cares to the Lord. He will sustain you.
2: Entrust your cares to the Lord. He will sustain you.
4: As for me, I will cry to God, and the Lord will save me. Evening, morning, and at noon, I will cry and lament. He will deliver my soul in peace in the attack against me. For those who fight me are many, but he hears my voice. God will hear and will humble them, the eternal judge, for they will not amend their ways. They have no fear of God. The traitor has turned against his friends. He has broken his word. His speech is softer than butter, but war is in his heart. His words are smoother than oil, but they are naked swords. Entrust your cares to the Lord, and he will support you. He will never allow the just man to stumble. But you, O God, will bring them down to the pit of death. Deceitful and bloodthirsty men shall not live half their days. O Lord, I will trust in you. Glory be to the Father, and to the Son, and to the Holy Spirit,
2: as it was in the beginning, is now, and will be forever. Amen.
5: Let us pray. Lord Jesus, you were rejected by your people, betrayed by the kiss of a friend, and deserted by your disciples. Give us the confidence that you had in the Father, and our salvation will be assured.
2: Entrust your cares to the Lord. He will sustain you.
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1: A reading from the book of Job. Job replied and said, "No doubt you are the intelligent folk, and with you wisdom shall die. But I have intelligence as well as you, for who does not know things such as these? I have become the sport of my neighbors, the one whom God answers when he calls upon him, the just, the perfect man, is a laughing stock. The undisturbed esteem my downfall a disgrace, such as awaits unsteady feet. Yet the tents of robbers are prosperous, and those who provoke God are secure. But now ask the beasts to teach you, and the birds of the air to tell you, or the reptiles on earth to instruct you, and the fish of the sea to inform you. Which of all these does not know that the hand of God has done this? In his hand is the soul of every living thing, and the life breath of all mankind. Does not the ear judge words as the mouth tastes food? So with old age is wisdom, and with length of days, understanding. With him are wisdom and might. His are counsel and understanding. If he breaks a thing down, there is no rebuilding. If he imprisons a man, there is no release. He holds back the waters, and there is drought. He sends them forth, and they overwhelm the land. He loosens the bonds imposed by kings, and leaves but a waste cloth to bind the king's own loins. He breaks down the barriers of the streams, and lets their never-failing waters flow away. With him are strength and prudence. The misled and the misleaders are his. He sends counselors away barefoot, and of judges he makes fools. He silences the trusted adviser and takes discretion from the aged. The recesses of the darkness he discloses and brings the gloom forth to the light. He makes nations great, and he destroys them. He spreads peoples abroad, and he abandons them. He takes understanding from the leaders of the land, till they grope in the darkness without light. He makes them stagger like drunken men. The word of the Lord.
7: Thanks be to God.
1: With God is all wisdom and power. In him are counsel and understanding.
7: When he destroys, there is no rebuilding. If he imprisons a man, no one can release him.
1: Once he has decided, no one can change his mind. Whatever he determines, he does.
7: When he destroys, there is no rebuilding. If he imprisons a man, no one can release him.
0: A reading from the Moral Reflections on Job by St. Gregory the Great, Pope. Whoever is mocked by his friend, as I am, shall call upon God, and he shall hear him. A weak-minded person is frequently diverted toward pursuing exterior happiness when the breadth of popular favor accompanies his good actions. So he gives up his own personal choices, preferring to remain at the mercy of whatever he hears from others. Thus, he rejoices not so much to become, but to be called blessed. Eager for praise, he gives up what he had begun to be. And so he is severed from God by the very means by which he appeared to be commendable in God. But sometimes a soul firmly strives for righteousness, and yet is beset by men's ridicule. He does what is admirable, but he gets only mockery. He might have gone out of himself because of man's praise. He returns to himself when repelled by their abuse. Finding no resting place without, he cleaves more intensely to God within. All hope is fixed on his Creator, and amid all the ridicule and abuse, he invokes his interior witness alone. One who is afflicted in this way grows closer to God the more he turns away from human popularity. He straightway pours himself out in prayer, and pressured from without, he is refined with a more perfect purity to penetrate what is within. In this context, the words apply, Whoever is mocked by his friend as I am shall call upon God, and he shall hear him. For while the wicked reproach the just, they show them whom they should look to as the witness of their actions. Thus afflicted, the soul strengthens itself by prayer. It is united within to one who listens from on high, precisely because it is cut off externally from the praise of men. Again, we should note how appropriately the words are inserted, as I am. There are some people who are both oppressed by human mockery and are yet deprived of God's favorable hearing. For when the mockery is done to a man's own sin, it obviously does not produce the merit that is due to virtue. The simplicity of the just man is laughed to scorn. It is the wisdom of this world to conceal the heart with stratagems, to veil one's thoughts with words, to make what is false appear true, and what is true appear false. On the other hand, it is the wisdom of the just never to pretend anything for show, always to use words to express one's thoughts, to love the truth as it is, and to avoid what is false, to do what is right without reward, and to be more willing to put up with evil than to perpetrate it, not to seek revenge for wrong, and to consider as gain any insult for truth's sake. But this guilelessness is laughed to scorn, for the virtue of innocence is held as foolishness by the wise of the world. Anything that is done out of innocence, they doubtless consider to be stupidity. And whatever truth approves of, in practice is called folly by their worldly wisdom.
6: I hate the ways of falsehood.
8: Your word is a lantern which guides my steps, a light for the pathways before me.
6: Lord, to whom shall we go? You have the words of eternal life.
8: Your word is a lantern which guides my steps, a light for the pathway before me.
5: 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Grant us, O Lord, we pray, that the course of our world may be directed by your peaceful rule, and that your church may rejoice, untroubled in her devotion, through our Lord Jesus Christ, your Son, who lives and reigns with you in the unity of the Holy Spirit, God, forever and ever. Amen.
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10: Certain point comes where you have to address the grief. 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
12: Hello, this is Bishop Larry J. Kulik of the Diocese of Greensburg. Let us pray. Remember, O most gracious Virgin Mary, that never was it known that anyone who fled to thy protection, implored thy help, or sought thy intercession was left unaided. Inspired with this confidence, I fly to thee, O Virgin of Virgins, my Mother. To thee do I come, before thee I stand, sinful and sorrowful. O Mother of the Word Incarnate, despise not my petitions, but in thy mercy, hear and answer me. Amen.
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9: 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In today's Gospel from Truth and Life, the dramatized audio Bible, a lot of things are happening, including Jesus overturning the tables of the money changers in the temple. It's from the 11th chapter of the Gospel of Mark.
17: They came to Jerusalem, and Jesus entered the temple and began to drive out those who sold and those who bought in the temple. And he overturned the tables of the money changers and the seats of those who sold pigeons. He would not allow anyone to carry anything through the temple.
18: Is it not written, "My house shall be called a house of prayer for all the nations"? But you have made it a den of robbers.
17: The chief priests and the scribes heard it and sought a way to destroy him, for they feared him, because all the multitude was astonished at his teaching. When evening came, they went out of the city. As they passed by in the morning, they saw the fig tree withered away to its roots, and Peter remembered.
18: Master, look! The fig tree which you cursed has withered.
19: Have faith in God. Truly, I say to you, whoever says to this mountain, "Be taken up and cast into the sea," and does not doubt in his heart, but believes that what he says will come to pass, it will be done for him. Therefore, I tell you, whatever you ask in prayer, believe that you have received it, and it will be yours. And whenever you stand praying, forgive if you have anything against anyone, so that your Father also, who is in heaven, may forgive you your trespasses.
9: 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Today's reading from In Conversation with God by Father Francisco Fernandez Carvajal is from Volume 3, Ordinary Time. Jesus finds only leaves. Having an interior life means living with God's vision, seeing our apostolic task from His viewpoint. Apostolic fruit cannot be lasting when a Christian falls prey to activism, which is the tendency to be doing things, to rush around without the support of a deep prayer life. In the end, the furious activity turns out to be sterile and ineffective, and is often the sign of a lack of rectitude of intention. It is a purely human activity without any supernatural perspective. It is perhaps the consequence of ambition, of a desire to attract attention, which can infect everything we do, even the most sublime of undertakings. So there is good reason for stressing the danger of activism, of multiplying deeds which, though good in themselves, have no interior life to support them. Saint Bernard and many authors after him called such works accursed occupations. But the lack of real fruit in our apostolate can arise also from passivity, from the absence of deeds of love. And if activism is bad and sterile, passivity is deadly, for it can lead us to think that we love God because we perform works of piety. It is true that these pious exercises are carried out, but not perfectly, since they do not move us to good actions. Such barren pious practices are like the useless and sterile foliage on the fig tree, because true interior life will inevitably lead to a vigorous apostolate. In every situation, it impels us to act with courage, daring, and initiative. It means that we joyfully shed all human respect, go ahead imbued with the joy of living, with the joy that an ever-youthful love ensures. Today, as we converse with our Lord in these moments of prayer, we can examine ourselves as to whether there is fruit in our life now, this very moment. Do I have initiative as an overflow of my interior life, of my prayer? Or do I think, on the contrary, that in my surroundings, in my class, in the factory, in the office, I can do nothing? That it's impossible to do anything more for God? Do I give my time? Do I help effectively in apostolic tasks? Or do I only pray? Do I try to justify myself, saying that between my work, my family, and my devotional practices, I haven't got any time? If that were the case, it would also mean that the circumstances of work and family life had ceased to be an occasion for the apostolate. Love means deeds. Genuine love of God is seen in an apostolate carried out with tenacity. And if our Lord were to find us passive, content to perform pious practices without the accompaniment of a cheerful and constant apostolate, then perhaps he might say to us in our heart, "More deeds, please, and fewer excuses." Any one day affords many ways to make Christ known if our love is true. Interior life without a deep apostolic zeal withers away and dies. It is no more than a phantom. On the following morning, as they passed by, the evangelist notes, they saw the fig tree withered away to its roots completely. This is a graphic image of those who do not produce the fruit which God expects, whether through a fondness for comfort or laziness or a lack of spirit of sacrifice. The life of an apostle, as that of every Christian should be, is the opposite of the dried-up fig tree. It is brimful of life, of cheerful enthusiasm for the apostolic task, of love expressed in action, cheerfulness, an action which may be silent, but which is constant. Let us examine our life and see whether we can present to God the ripe fruit He is looking for, practical results attained by a willing spirit of sacrifice. He approaches us with a hunger and a thirst for souls. In spiritual direction, we learn to distinguish between what could be activism, where we need to pray more, and what could be lack of initiative, where we have to get moving more. The Blessed Virgin Mary will teach us to react so that our interior life, our desire to love God, will never become a producer of useless and worthless foliage. In Conversation with God by Francis Fernandez is published by Scepter Publishers. You'll find it at your local Catholic bookstore. We continue praying with the whole church as we're led by our friends at DivineOffice.org in morning prayer.
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1: 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In your compassion, blot out my offense. O wash me more and more from my guilt, and cleanse me from my sin.
3: My offenses, truly I know them. My sin is always before me. Against you, you alone have I sinned. What is evil in your sight, I have done.
1: That you may be justified when you give sentence, and be without reproach when you judge. O see, in guilt I was born. A sinner was I conceived.
3: Indeed, you love truth in the heart. Then in the secret of my heart teach me wisdom. O purify me, then I shall be clean. O wash me, I shall be whiter than snow.
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6: 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O Lord, open my lips, and my mouth shall declare your praise.
1: 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My sacrifice, a contrite spirit, a humbled, contrite heart, you will not spurn.
6: 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Then you will be pleased with lawful sacrifice, holocaust offered on your altar.
1: Glory to the Father, and to the Son, and to the Holy Spirit.
7: As it was in the beginning, is now, and will be forever.
1: Amen. Let us pray. Father, he who knew no sin was made sin for us, to save us and restore us to your friendship. 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
7: Create a clean heart in me, O God.
1: Renew in me a steadfast spirit.
7: Rejoice, Jerusalem, for through you all men will be gathered to the Lord.
1: Rejoice, Jerusalem, for through you all men will be gathered to the Lord.
7: Let all men speak of the Lord's majesty and sing his praises in Jerusalem.
1: O Jerusalem, holy city, he scourged you for the work of your hands, but will again pity the children of the righteous.
7: Praise the Lord for his goodness and bless the King of the ages, so that his tent may be rebuilt in you with joy.
1: May he gladden within you all who were captives, all who were ravaged, may he cherish within you for all generations to come.
7: A bright light will shine to all parts of the earth. Many nations shall come to you from afar, and the inhabitants of all the limits of the earth, drawn to you by the name of the Lord God, bearing in their hands their gifts for the King of heaven.
1: Every generation shall give joyful praise in you and shall call you the chosen one through all ages forever.
7: Go, then, rejoice over the children of the righteous, who shall all be gathered together and shall bless the Lord of the ages.
1: Happy are those who love you, and happy those who rejoice in your prosperity.
7: Happy are all the men who shall grieve over you, over all your chastisements, for they shall rejoice in you as they behold all your joy forever.
1: My spirit blesses the Lord, the great King.
7: Glory to the Father, and to the Son, and to the Holy Spirit.
1: As it was in the beginning, is now, and will be forever. Amen.
7: Rejoice, Jerusalem, for through you all men will be gathered to the Lord.
1: Zion, praise your God, who sent his word to renew the earth.
7: Zion, praise your God, who sent his word to renew the earth.
1: O, praise the Lord, Jerusalem. Zion, praise your God.
7: He has strengthened the bars of your gates. He has blessed the children within you. He established peace on your borders. He feeds you with finest wheat.
1: He sends out his word to the earth and swiftly runs his command. He showers down snow, white as wool. He scatters hoarfrost like ashes.
7: He hurls down hailstones like crumbs. The waters are frozen at his touch. He sends forth his word and it melts them. At the breath of his mouth, the waters flow.
1: He makes his word known to Jacob, to Israel his laws and decrees. He has not dealt thus with other nations. He has not taught them his decrees.
7: Glory to the Father, and to the Son, and to the Holy Spirit.
1: As it was in the beginning, is now, and will be forever. Amen. All-powerful God, it is through your church, generously endowed with gifts of grace and fortified by the Holy Spirit, that you send out your word to all nations. Strengthen your church with the best of all food and make it dauntless in faith. Multiply its children to celebrate with one accord the mysteries of your love at the altar on high.
20: Zion, praise your God, who sent his word to renew the earth.
4: A reading from the letter to the Galatians. I have been crucified with Christ, and the life I live now is not my own. Christ is living in me. I still live my human life, but it is a life of faith in the Son of God who loved me and gave himself for me. The word of the Lord.
21: Thanks be to God.
4: The Lord Most High has done good things for me. In need I shall cry out to him.
21: The Lord the Most High has done good things for me. In need I shall cry out to him.
4: May he send his strength to rescue me.
21: Indeed, I shall cry out to him.
4: Glory to the Father, and to the Son, and to the Holy Spirit.
21: The Lord, the Most High, has done good things for me. Indeed, I shall cry out to him.
4: Through the tender compassion of our God, the dawn from on high shall break upon us.
22: Blessed be the Lord, the God of Israel. He has come to his people and set them free.
1: He has raised up for us a mighty Savior, born of the house of his servant David.
22: Through his holy prophets, he promised of old that he would save us from our enemies, from the hands of all who hate us.
1: He promised to show mercy to our fathers and to remember his holy covenant.
22: This was the oath he swore to our father Abraham, to set us free from the hands of our enemies, free to worship him without fear, holy and righteous in his sight all the days of our life.
1: You, my child, shall be called the prophet of the Most High, for you will go before the Lord to prepare his way, to give his people knowledge of salvation by the forgiveness of their sins.
22: In the tender compassion of our God, the dawn from on high shall break upon us to shine on those who dwell in darkness and the shadow of death, and to guide our feet into the way of peace.
1: Glory to the Father, and to the Son, and to the Holy Spirit.
22: As it was in the beginning, is now, and will be forever. Amen.
4: Through the tender compassion of our God, the dawn from on high shall break upon us.
5: 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Let us, therefore, renew our prayer to him. Fulfill the good work you have begun in us, Lord.
21: Fulfill the good work you have begun in us, Lord.
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4: Fill our minds with thoughts of truth, justice, and love.
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4: And do not annul your covenant.
21: Fulfill the good work you have begun in us, Lord.
5: Accept us, for our hearts are humble and our spirits contrite.
4: And those who trust in you shall not be put to shame.
21: Fulfill the good work you have begun in us, Lord.
5: You have called us to a prophetic vocation in Christ.
4: Help us proclaim your mighty deeds.
21: Fulfill the good work you have begun in us, Lord.
5: Let us make our prayers and praise complete by offering the Lord's Prayer.
0: Our Father, who art in heaven, hallowed be thy name. Thy kingdom come, thy will be done, on earth as it is in heaven. Give us this day our daily bread, and forgive us our trespasses, as we forgive those who trespass against us. And lead us not into temptation, but deliver us from evil.
5: Lord, fill our hearts with your love as morning fills the sky. By living your law, may we have your peace in this life and endless joy in the life to come. We ask this through our Lord Jesus Christ, your Son, who lives and reigns with you in the Holy Spirit, God, forever and ever.
0: Amen.
5: May the Lord bless us, protect us from all evil, and bring us to everlasting life.
0: Amen.
9: Hey, the weekend is right around the corner. Keep it holy. Morning Air is coming right up with John and Glenn, Patrick Madrid later on, then Patrick Conley with The Inner Life. I'm Paul Sadek. 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

0: It is Friday the 29th of May, and let's begin together by praying the St. Monica Prayer for Fallen Away Catholics in the name of the Father and the Son and the Holy Spirit. Lord, you gave St. Monica a spirit of selfless love manifested in her constant prayer for the conversion of her son, Augustine. Inspired by boundless confidence in your power to move hearts, and by the success of her prayer, I ask the grace to imitate her constancy in my prayer for those who no longer share in the intimate life of your Catholic family. Grant through my prayer and witness that they may be open to the promptings of your Holy Spirit and return to loving union with your Church. Grant also that my prayer may be ever hopeful and that I may never judge another, for you alone can read hearts. I ask this through Christ our Lord. Amen. It is a better way to start a Friday morning, the Sunrise Morning Show here on the EWTN Global Catholic Radio Network. I'm Matt Swaim. Anna Mitchell has news. Paul Lachman at the controls. We'll check in with Bear Wozniak from School of Manliness. He also hosts an EWTN radio show on the weekends, talking about grit and grace with Bear this morning. Father Philip Larrey has been our artificial intelligence correspondent for a while now, and he's going to talk about how tech companies may react to the Pope's new encyclical. We'll check in with Rob Grieving, also Father Hezekias Carnazzo from the Institute of Catholic Culture, to preview the Sunday Mass readings. So do stay with us if you can. Right now it is 2 minutes past. Here's Anna Mitchell with news.
1: Good morning. Vice President J.D. Vance says the United States is, quote, very close to finalizing an agreement with Iran, though several talking points remain unresolved. U.S. officials say the two sides have tentatively agreed to a 60-day extension of their ceasefire, the reopening of the Strait of Hormuz, and new talks on Iran's nuclear program. The proposed agreement of the understanding still requires approval from President Trump and Iranian leaders. And Vance noted that negotiators are, quote, still going back and forth over issues related to Iran's nuclear capabilities. A Russian drone has reportedly injured two people in a NATO-allied country, Mark Mayfield reports.
2: Officials in Romania say the injuries happened overnight during a Russian drone attack near the Ukrainian border. Romania's foreign ministry says the drone was part of an assault on Ukraine, but crashed into a southeastern Romanian apartment building, injuring two people. Romania says Russian drones have breached its airspace dozens of times since it started attacking Ukraine, but this marks the first time that a drone has caused injuries. They have notified NATO of what's being called a serious violation of international law. I'm Mark Mayfield.
1: Five people are dead following new attacks on Christian communities in Nigeria's Kaduna state. Officials in the Catholic Church say terrorists struck the Kerman Bongo community last week, killing five people and abducting 10 others. Church leaders say vigilante groups rescued two victims, but multiple recent attacks in the area have left communities displaced. The Archdiocese of Kaduna has condemned the violence and is urging Nigerian authorities to strengthen security in vulnerable areas. Pope Leo tomorrow will lead a worldwide Rosary for Peace in the Vatican Gardens. From Vatican Radio, Kelsey Gussie reports.
3: Throughout his first year as pontiff, Pope Leo XIV has constantly appealed for peace in the world. But his appeals have also been accompanied with consistent calls for prayer. For that reason, the Pope is inviting people around the globe to join him in praying the Rosary on May 30th at 7 p.m. local time. Shrines around the world are encouraged to participate as well. Some major shrines have already confirmed they will join, from the Shrine of the Mother of God in Ukraine and the International Shrine of Our Lady of Peace and Good Voyage in the Philippines, to the Shrine of Our Lady of the Rosary in Portugal and the Shrine of Our Lady of Lourdes in France. Pope Leo prayed the joyful mysteries with each decade being dedicated to those affected by war and violence. The first mystery prays for the victims of war, especially the most vulnerable, while the second is for those who bring words of hope and comfort of faith to populations affected by war. The third remembers the medical and paramedical personnel and volunteers who bring humanitarian aid every day. The fourth mystery prays for those who suffer the violence of war, for prisoners, and for all who endure humiliations that violate human dignity. The fifth and final joyful mystery is dedicated to praying for an end to war and the establishment of lasting peace in the world. I'm Kelsey Gussie.
1: The U.S. bishops earlier this week released the 2025 annual report on child and youth protection. The latest audit found that 1,070 allegations were reported by 973 people between July 1st, 2024 and June 30th, 2025. This was an increase of 168 allegations from the previous year. No one was injured after a Blue Origin rocket exploded on the launch pad in Florida last night. Officials say the Blue Origin New Glenn rocket was conducting an engine test at Cape Canaveral when the massive explosion occurred. There were no deaths or injuries. The rocket was expected to soon launch several broadband satellites. Blue Origin, which is owned by Amazon founder Jeff Bezos, said in a statement they will provide updates when they know more about what happened. And Chicago Mayor Brandon Johnson says he had a positive meeting with Pope Leo XIV at the Vatican, where the Holy Father's first question to him was, "How's Chicago?" Johnson said he told the Pope the city is strong and continuing to transform, and he invited Pope Leo to celebrate Mass in Chicago.

0: phone for the scores.
1: You know, this is maybe a good chance
0: what,
1: to...
0: What, it would be a seven-hour time difference?
1: Yeah, it's a little bit of a
0: time difference. So if the White Sox are playing an evening game, like, he's asleep.
1: Maybe he wakes up for the, you know, the last inning or something. No, but a handy reminder that when the Pope meets with someone important, usually that someone important will then tell you how the meeting went, but you never hear anything from the Pope how it went. This is kind of like a long-standing tradition in Vatican diplomacy.
0: I mean, it depends.
1: But you never hear somebody come out of those meetings and be like, man, he really called me to task on some things that I'm doing that are not good.
0: Mm-hmm.
1: They're always like, yeah, he says I'm doing an amazing job.
0: Yeah, the Vatican usually says something like,
1: we met.
0: Cordial discussions took place. And we discussed these issues, and it's very general. And
1: it comes out in the bulletin. It's like, the Pope today met with blank. That's the Vatican statement.
0: Yeah, it's true.
1: I mean, that's probably what I would say, too. I'd probably come out of there, and he says, I'm doing an amazing job on the radio.
0: Wouldn't that be nice?
1: Pope, if you're listening.
0: Holy Father, yeah, if you're listening.
1: Pray for you every day.
0: We'd love to come visit.
1: It's 8 minutes past the hour. The Sunrise Morning Show continues. I'm Matt Swaim, joined now by Bear Wozniak. Find him online at schoolofmanliness.com. And he is all about trying to help form men of grit and grace. Bear, good morning.
2: Good morning.
1: You know, there's a great line from G.K. Chesterton where he says, the riddles of God are more satisfying than the solutions of man. And in some ways, there's a lot to that. What have you been thinking about in regard to God as someone who hides himself and urges us to seek him out?
2: It sounds so much like G.K. Chesterton.
1: It does, doesn't it?
2: No, I love that guy. Any men out there that aren't reading G.K., they're missing out. He's what a great guy. Well, you know, I was in my newest book, Men of Grit and Grace, Daily Challenges for Men to Chew On. I talk about that, how God hides himself. And all of my meditations start out with a quote from someone smarter than me. So I took a quote from Blaise Pascal. He was a mathematical genius at the age of 12, by the way. He's brilliant. And he said this, God hides himself so that only the one that truly seeks him will find him, and the one that does not will not see him. So God hides himself in this manner. But people also hide from God. Or at least they think they can hide from God. Remember, Adam and Eve hid from God. And in my little man meditation here, I talk about what trying to hide from God is like a toddler sticking his head under the pillow thinking no one can see him, you know. But God sees us, but God hides in plain sight. Jesus told us to ask and it will be given, seek and you will find, knock and the door will be opened. So he's there, and he's there to be seen. But if you don't want to find him, you won't see him. But if you seek him with all your heart, you will find him. He will be found by you. But he hides himself in a way for there to be a yearning to see him. You know, and it's so interesting that, you know, like Matt, if you had never had a cheeseburger, you wouldn't know you wanted one, right? I mean,
1: yeah.
2: If you never had a chocolate milkshake, you wouldn't know that you desire a chocolate milkshake. None of us, you know, none of us have seen God yet. We all have this desire to see him because there's an emptiness, there's a holiness so big that only an infinite God can fill it. And so we all have this. And some people try to fill it by sex, drugs, and rock and roll, or by making a lot of money, or gaming, or lustful pathways, or something like that. That's not going to fill that infinite hole. Only God can. But we need to seek God with all of our heart, and then it happens that we begin to hear his still small voice. And for a lot of people, they only hear God's voice because they've been running from him so hard until they reach the bitter end, and they find themselves tumbled into the very depths of their soul, and they're up against it. And suddenly they hear a knocking on the door, Jesus knocking on the door of their hearts, and they can open that door, and God will come into them, enter into them, and sup with them, and be with them. And people think we're

0: crazy as Christians when we, you know, you got to be careful not to say, well, God told me to do this today. But in your heart, you know, he did. You know, he's speaking to you.
1: Yeah, he speaks to you through your scriptures. He speaks to you through your conscience. He speaks to you through the wisdom of Christians who you surround yourself with. He speaks to you in all these things. And, you know, you kind of sometimes get into this mindset where you're like, well, please just write it across the sky. But if you were to look around you, you would see patterns that showed you how this is all supposed to take place.
0: Yeah.
1: So, I mean, and that's kind of one of the reasons that you have to have communities like the one that you know, try and foster, is because sometimes someone will tell you what they're struggling with and what's been going on in their life, and you're like, oh, you mean you've been dealing with X, Y, and Z, and you're like, wow, I never heard anybody put it that way before, right? Sometimes it speaks to you through someone else looking at your situation, and I mean, I know that that's one of the main reasons you get guys together.
0: Yeah, it's like when David's men gathered in the cave of Adullam. They were a bunch of misfits, but they formed each other, and God formed them into the mighty men of valor. But men tend to form cannot really be formed without being in the company of other men. That's part of how God chooses to form men. But you know, there's a scripture verse in Isaiah: "Seek the Lord while he may be found; call upon him while he is near." God is so close to us. He's as close as our next breath. He's right there in the midst of our trials. But we could so easily just put him on the shelf. I'll get back to you, God. I'm kind of busy right now. And that day, those kind of days go on and on and on. And then there comes a day when you die, and you look back and see how you missed out on all of that communion with him and all that your life could have been if you had walked beside him.
1: Well, it's good stuff. And Bear, if people want to connect with your community of Catholic men who are on the journey together trying to take the next right step, how do they do so?
0: Go to schoolofmanliness.com. We have a place there for the mama bears, too. And we encourage you to go there where you can participate with us in the man cave, where we share what's going on in our lives. And we have a Zoom video meetup with a lot of the men. And so many of the men have had great, great growth in their lives. And they, in turn, have started men's communities right there in their own churches. So, yeah, come join us. Come join all the other knuckle draggers.
1: Yeah, good stuff. All right, we got a link to sunrisemorningshow.com. Thanks as always, Bear Woznick. Have a great day.
0: Okay, aloha.
1: All right, we're back with headlines after this. It's a quarter past.
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2: Vice President J.D. Vance says there are some talking points that remain, but the United States is very close to finalizing an agreement with Iran.

0: And 4 years ago this day, Agnes Egan was born.
1: Happy birthday, Agnes.
0: To my baby girl.
1: All right. So I want to give a shout out to Marcus Peter of Ave Maria in the Afternoon. He wrote a little Sanity for Catholic Answers. He does all kinds of things. I don't know if you know this about Marcus Peter. He writes, you know, two or three books a weekend.
0: Right. Yeah,
1: does a radio show.
0: But doesn't know how to shop in a grocery store.
1: Doesn't know his way to the through the cheese aisle in the grocery store. I've gotten lost in at least two grocery stores with that guy. But, you know, in the wake of the encyclical that came out from Pope Leo, there have been some wild takes, including everything from people using AI to break it down. And critiquing it that way, to people doing the Control-F thing. I think one of the particularly egregious ones was someone who did the Control-F on the word sin and was like, I only saw it three times.
0: Right, right.
1: Did
0: you know that sin, after I saw that, I went to Caritas in Veritate.
1: How many times is sin mentioned in Caritas in Veritate,
0: you know,
1: by Pope Benedict XVI?
0: Benedict XVI wrote that. It's mentioned three times.
1: Oh, boy. It's tied. It's tied with Magnificat Humanitas. Well, Marcus writes over at Catholic Answers, and I think this is very wise. He says, quote, it's a predictable ritual. An immediate firing squad of digital theologians read the headlines, skim three posts, absorb one irritated thread, and then rush to announce all kinds of things about the Holy Father.
0: Mm-hmm.
1: Marcus goes on to say, quote, this is spiritually dangerous. It produces a Catholic temperament, devoid of filial receptivity. We react with instant suspicion because the like engines reward that posture. Yep. But the ordinary posture of a faithful Catholic to the Holy Father ought to be like a child before a father, one of reverent, prayerful attention and patient study before we engage.
0: Now, but of course we know that children don't actually ever have prayerful, reverent attention.
1: So
0: we also should not be surprised that they don't pay prayerful, reverent attention.
1: Well,
0: that's all I'm saying. I'm not excusing
1: I mean,
0: behavior.
1: Childlike, not childish.
0: Yes, right? Exactly.
1: But, you know, for instance, Anna Mitchell, I would love to have seen a few other things in this encyclical that didn't make it in. You know how I feel about people using AI to prompt religious art? I didn't really see much in there about that. But guess what? It ain't my job to write that encyclical. I'm not the pastor of the Universal Church.
0: Nope.
1: The Pope's been thinking and praying about some stuff that he wants me to think and pray about. And so my first impulse should be like, all right,
0: let's do this.
1: I'm
0: going
1: to think and pray about what you have to say, Holy Father.
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4: I am Bishop Roger Foyes of the Diocese of Covington with a reading from The Imitation of Christ. If only I could find you alone, O Lord, and tell you all that is in my heart. Then I could enjoy you as much as my soul desires. Then you only would speak to me and I to you, as a lover does to a beloved, or a friend to a good friend. This is my one desire and what I pray for, to be entirely united to you, and to withdraw my heart from all created things, that by Holy Communion and the frequent offering of Mass, I may learn ever to delight in the eternal things of heaven. Dear Lord, when shall I be completely one with you and entirely forgetful of myself? You in me and I in you. I am Bishop Roger Foyes of the Diocese of Covington for Sacred Heart Radio.
0: Back with us now on the Sunrise Morning Show is Father Philip Luray from Humanity 2.0. Good morning, Father.
5: Good morning, Annie. Good to be back.
0: It is good to have you, especially because Magnifica Humanitas has finally been released. We've been anticipating this for weeks now with you. What are your initial thoughts on the encyclical?
5: Well, it was reported that Cardinal Timothy Dolan from New York passed through Rome and said, "This document is not about AI, it's about the dignity of the human person." And I tend to agree with him. If you look at the first two chapters, they're all about the social doctrine of the church. And as you know, as seminarians, we all have to take courses in this from basically Leo the 13th until the present day. And I thought to myself, boy, this is a great summary of the social doctrine of the church. It really is in a short amount of time, it embraces the entire arc of the development of what the church thinks about humanity.
0: So, you don't think he used ChatGPT to write that part, do you? Maybe Magisterium AI, I don't know.
5: Maybe Magisterium AI. But I was thinking it would have been great to have this as kind of like a cheat sheet, you know, years ago. If I may, I just wanted to highlight one thing. And there's a ton of stuff in the document that we could pick through, you know, in the coming weeks. And that is his image about Babel. You know, he talks about the two images from the Old Testament. Humanity was scolded by God because they tried to build this tower. And as a result, what did God do? He divided the languages among human beings. Now, here's the interesting thing. Some people actually say that digital technology, and particularly AI, is a way to remedy that division so that we all speak the same language, and that is digital language. And I thought that that was kind of an interesting twist on this notion. Obviously, Pope Leo prefers the Nehemiah, you know, where he constructs the wall, you know, brick by brick. But if you think about it, if we all understand the same language, which is digital language, in a sense, we're redoing the curse that happened because of Babel in the Old Testament.
0: Well, Father, I've reflected on this, that I do feel like we are in a Tower of Babel moment in some ways. I mean, you think about how connected we are through things like social media and the like, and yet how isolated we are nonetheless, because we've, in some sense, become slaves to our screens. We're not actually looking at the human beings around us so much.
5: Yeah, I we've mentioned this before. I'm hopeful that this is just an initial kind of gut reaction of the human being towards social media.
0: Agreed.
5: And that eventually we'll get beyond that because it's not very satisfying. People don't want to look at their screens as much as they want to look at each other. I think we're going to transition out of this obsession with social media and taking pictures. It's funny to see people in restaurants taking pictures of their food. And I'm like, just eat it.
0: Exactly. Eat it. Enjoy it. You don't need to share it with everybody. Hey, I have kind of a, I don't know if this is going to be kind of a curveball question for you, but I was interested to see that Christopher Ola, the co-founder of Anthropic, was actually at the Vatican's official presentation of the encyclical. Were you surprised to see him there?
5: Sort of. There is a quite strong commitment between Anthropic and the Vatican. They've already done a few sessions. One was in California. I think one was in Rome, actually. And Dario Amodei, who is the co-founder and CEO of Anthropic, is very close to several people in the Vatican. And so I think that there is a willingness on Anthropic's part to have Pope Leo as a person in dialogue and someone that can help guide the issue. As you know, Anthropic is one of the largest AI platforms. They gave us Claude. And recently, Dario was in the news because he stood up to the Pentagon when they asked him to take away the safeguards and the safety regulations on Claude that the government uses for their defense, and he said no. So there has been a lot of dialogue between people in Anthropic and the Vatican before. So I think it was natural, and I was glad that Christopher was able to make that meeting.
0: Yeah. So there are a lot of principles that Pope Leo lays out in this document that we will definitely want to pick through as you return to the morning show in subsequent weeks. I guess my overall question for you, just as we wrap up this particular conversation, a lot of those principles targeted at those who are at the top of this industry. Do you think they'll listen?
5: Well, he does mention them in the beginning of the document, kind of offhand, where he talks about the dominance of few people in the industry that control vast amounts of money and the platforms themselves. I know that Anthropic is listening, and I have a feeling that Sam Altman is listening.
0: Really?
5: Just because it's so much in the news now. So I'm hopeful, Annie. You know, this has always been my pet peeve. We got to talk to the people who are creating the technology. So I'm hopeful that they listen and they try to guide the way that the technology is being developed so that it helps people and not hurt them.
0: Amen to that. We'll talk more about it in subsequent weeks. Father Philip Larrey, we've got Humanity 2.0 linked at sunrisemorningshow.com. Thank you so much.
5: Thank you, Annie. Take care and God bless.
0: You too, Father. Thank you very much. Half past the hour now on the Sunrise Morning Show. It's time for news. A Russian drone has reportedly injured two people in Romania, a NATO-allied country. Officials in Romania say the injuries happened overnight during a Russian drone attack near the Ukrainian border. Romania's foreign ministry says the drone was part of an assault on Ukraine but crashed into a southeastern Romanian apartment building, injuring two people. Romania says Russian drones have breached its airspace dozens of times since it started attacking Ukraine, but this marks the first time a drone has actually caused injuries, and they have notified NATO of what's being called a serious violation of international law. Vice President J.D. Vance says the United States is very close to finalizing an agreement with Iran, though several talking points remain. Mark Mayfield reports.
6: U.S. officials say the two sides have tentatively agreed to a 60-day extension of the ceasefire, the reopening of the Strait of Hormuz, and new talks on Iran's nuclear program. The proposed agreement of understanding still requires approval from President Trump and Iranian leaders, and Vance noted that negotiators are still going back and forth over issues related to Iran's nuclear capabilities. He pointed to disagreements over highly enriched uranium stockpiles and enrichment levels, but said both sides appear to be negotiating in good faith. Vance added that progress continues, though it remains uncertain when the president will be ready to endorse the agreement. I'm Mark Mayfield.
0: The Vatican is inviting the faithful worldwide to join a global rosary for peace. The prayer initiative takes place tomorrow, May 30th, and will be led by Pope Leo from the Lord's Grotto in the Vatican Gardens. Shrines in countries including Ukraine, Portugal, and the U.S. are expected to participate. The Pope has repeatedly called for peace in global conflicts, including in the Middle East, Africa, and in Ukraine. The Worldwide Rosary is being coordinated by the Dicastery for Evangelization and will include live-streamed prayer events. The Holy Father met yesterday with members of the Dicastery for Evangelization, stressing to them the importance of evangelizing youth amid spiritual poverty. From Vatican Radio, Devin Watkins reports.
7: Pope Leo XIV recalled that 33 million people visited Rome during the 2025 Jubilee of Hope. Calling it a time of grace, the Pope said the Jubilee was lived in Rome through pilgrimage to the four papal basilicas, as well as in local church communities. Pope Leo noted that the proclamation of the gospel is not a utopian proposal, but a witness that attracts others through the call to truth and love. He pointed to the crisis of faith evident especially in Western countries, which has led to religious indifference. The real risk for humanity, he added, is that indifference leads to failure to seek answers to existential questions, such as our search for meaning.
8: Anche in tale contesto, l'incontro con Cristo è in grado di restituire pienezza.
7: Even in this context, he said, the encounter with Christ is able to restore fullness of meaning and value to people's lives. Many young people are waking up to their hunger for spirituality, he noted, urging the church to respond to that desire by continuing to find new ways to preach the gospel. Since methods of evangelization must constantly change, Catholic communities must listen to the voice of the Holy Spirit so that he may lead many people to Christ and his saving love and word. Pope Leo said the transmission of the faith has been interrupted in some parts of the world, leading to spiritual poverty. Hypermediated and consumeristic societies, he said, make people less willing to learn patiently or engage in a personal search for truth. The transmission of the faith in these contexts relies on the encounter with communities and people who are joyful and live the gospel consistently and credibly.
8: La santità della vita, pertanto,
7: the holiness of life, he concluded, always remains the most convincing form of the beauty of the Christian faith, which transcends time and is proposed to every culture. I'm Devin Watkins.
0: No one was injured after a Blue Origin rocket exploded on the launch pad in Florida last night. Authorities say the Blue Origin New Glenn rocket was conducting an engine test at Cape Canaveral when the massive explosion occurred. Thankfully, there were no deaths or injuries. That's the news on the Sunrise Morning Show. It's 35 minutes past.
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10: The Baltimore Catechism asks, what is the sacrament of holy orders? Holy orders is a sacrament by which bishops, priests, and other ministers of the church are ordained and receive the power and grace to perform their sacred duties. Ordination is when the bishop places his hands on the minister to be ordained, and he intends to ordain that person so that that man may receive the power that Christ gave the original apostles to celebrate Mass, to hear confessions, and of the person being ordained as a bishop, well, also to ordain others. By ordination, a man gains the power of Christ, who is the head of the church, and now shares in that role, that servant role that Christ had, to serve his people by means of the sacraments, so that they might gain grace, and the priest himself might gain grace as well, so that, having grace, they might keep the faith until death. Reflecting on the Baltimore Catechism, I'm Dominican Father Ezra Sullivan.
0: Joining us now on the Sunrise Morning Show is Robert Grieving. He's got a new book from Catholic Answers Press entitled The Apostolate of Courtesy. Robert, welcome to the show.
11: Thank you very much. Happy to be here.
0: Yeah, happy to have you. So I think we all know it when we see it, but could you start off our conversation with just a good working definition of courtesy?
11: I would say courtesy is basically an awareness. It's an awareness of other people and an awareness of the situation and the occasion that we're in and how to behave accordingly regarding those.
0: and how to behave accordingly regarding those. So this book is from Catholic Answers, which Catholic radio listeners are quite familiar with, an apostolate dedicated to apologetics or the defense of the Catholic faith. So what does courtesy have to do with apologetics?
11: Well, first of all, you know, courtesy is the third attribute of charity that St. Paul lists in 2 Corinthians. So if charity has to do with apologetics, which I think everyone would agree that it does, that, you know, courtesy fits, and maybe perhaps more so, it's the idea that we do have all the answers, okay, and we can be brilliant theologians and all that, but if people don't want to talk to us, if we repel other people, it's not going to do any good. So that first part of apostolate, that first part of getting to other people is, as I said, being aware of them and treating them with respect, being the type of person that people want to listen to.
0: Not just putting them in their place about how they're wrong?
11: Right. I mean, I think that's a problem a lot of us have.
0: Well, you know, I'd like to think that this is really just a problem for the young people, quote unquote. But I mean, really, I need to look in the mirror, don't I? I think we all might be surprised at how bad our manners can be. And in so doing, set a bad example for the young people.
11: Yes, I agree. As a matter of fact, I think part of this came about, frankly, through confession, going in there. And, you know, once in a while, there were probably some big ticket items, I guess you'd call them. But a lot of times I just realized, you know, what I was confessing were things that in a way happened to do with courtesy, just little rudenesses towards other people. And I don't think we realize it unless we start to really examine ourselves on it, because it's been so overlooked, frankly.
0: Yeah. So can you talk about some of those little rudenesses? What are we talking about in that regard, Rob?
11: Well, in the book, I go through kind of several different areas. I think a big one is probably our speech, gossip, slander, exaggeration, maybe certain words that we shouldn't use, quote unquote. I talk about maybe our dress. Are we aware of, you know, how our dress affects other people? Just being aware of other people in terms of small talk. You know, you go to the grocery store and you just go through and you ignore the cashier when that person may need you. Ignoring maybe people at a family gathering that you just don't want to talk to for whatever reason. But again, that's not Christian charity there. The courtesy would require you to go to that person. Lots of details of order, which are frankly a lot of small mortifications of picking things up and putting them away so other people don't have to. You know, I do think there are a lot of these little kind of mortifications and areas in our lives that if we just stop to think about, you know, could I have made somebody else's day better today? And, you know, sins of omission, frankly.
0: Sure. So what would you say are the principles of courtesy that you apply to those things to try to fix them?
11: First of all, don't draw attention to yourself. Okay, don't try to. You know, you're there for other people. Be aware of the situation. Stop and ask yourself once in a while, where am I? Whom am I with? And what's the proper response to that? You know, am I out in the softball field playing softball? Well, that's one thing. Am I in a restaurant with my family where my behavior is going to reflect on them? That's another. Or am I at home and I realize picking up the room may help out mom and dad? It's a lot of humility, which is trying to go unnoticed. Patience, biting our tongue. I think imagination, in a way, you know, you got to have that imagination of thinking, how does that other person feel? Then, you know, sometimes we say, well, how would I feel if I were in his shoes? And that's not really the question. The question is, how does he feel in his shoes? And then, okay, you know, that's what I got to go on.
0: Wow. I mean, it's just so challenging to hear it laid out so simply like that. I want to talk about one chapter in particular, if you don't mind. Can you talk about your chapter on conversation?
11: Yeah. And again, you know, a lot of the book I take from St. Francis de Sales, who's been a big influence in my life. You know, here we are having a conversation. Okay. There are certain things we just need to keep in mind, and I'm not certain what in particular you had in mind with that, but, you know, these days it's really difficult, it seems, to have conversations with other people because we're so, I guess, defensive, or we're worried about what we're going to say or something like that. as a result, we're not really talking. But, I mean, there are certain rules about that, I think. I mean, at least I was brought up, you know, you don't interrupt the other person. Don't get personal. I mean, you're going to disagree with somebody about something, even your best friends. But if you can keep it to the issue and not get personal, and then, you know, beware of the motives you impute to other persons and taking things personally. I think myself, I a lot of times can take things personally that aren't meant personally. Our everyday conversation, you know, even when the person's not present, okay, we're talking about a third person. Words are so powerful, and I don't think we realize that, because once you say it, you can't take it back. And they stay out there, so you really got to be careful about what you say, and maybe especially when the other person's not there.
12: Well, I just want to read the opening paragraph of this chapter where you write, what if in the evening we saw a transcript of all our words that day, spoken, written, texted, and then were judged by our Lord's standard? And he goes on to quote Matthew 12, I tell you, on the day of judgment, men will render an account for every careless word they utter. I really appreciate the fact that you put this book together. It's called The Apostolate of Courtesy, How to Save Souls and Change the World Through the Power of Manners. It's from Catholic Answers Press, and you can find it linked at sunrisemorningshow.com. Robert Grieving, thank you so much for your time this morning.
11: Thank you for having me.
12: You bet. Hey, Matt.
1: Mm-hmm. Thanks for quoting the most terrifying verse in the entire Bible. The Catholic radio people. Live radio.
12: Anybody,
1: every careless word that you utter.
12: Possibly on social media. I mean, isn't it? It's kind of terrifying to think that, I mean, that counts in our day and age. You know, there was somebody, I'm trying to think who it was talking about how this day and age probably is the most challenging to get to heaven because of things like social media and texting. I mean, think of how many careless words we, you and I, exchange between
1: the two of us.
12: Well, I am speaking for myself. Well, I mean,
1: this whole question of careless is not like LOL or that's funny or, you know, you telling me that my joke is dumb, but more
12: the carelessly uncharitable,
1: the carelessly uncharitable things, the gossips. The gossips are the bad ones, Anna Mitchell. Oh. How easy it is.
12: How easy it is.
1: You know, and men will often say, well, you know, these women folk, they gossip all the time. And yet I watch, occasionally I go to the gym and there'll be sports on the TV. And you know what every sports show is just about?
12: Mm-hmm.
1: I want the scores, but all it is people just gossiping about players and owners.
12: Mm-hmm.
1: Gossip.
12: It'll
1: Those are real people, too.
12: Pope Francis talked about that a lot.
1: The toxicity of gossip culture.
12: Oh, my gosh.
1: Oh, it'll blow up a parish. I can tell you that.
12: Well, think about the Philip Neri. You know, we, of course, celebrated
1: this week.
12: Well, it was a chicken. But, basically, like, pluck the chicken and go back and pick up the feathers.
1: Now you got to go catch the feathers. Good luck with that.
12: That's like gossip.
1: Philip Neri winning again. Common Philip Neri W.
12: Absolutely.
1: 14 till. We're back after this. Matt Swaim here. 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
12: Joining us again on the Sunrise Morning Show is Father Hezekias Carnazzo from the Institute of Catholic Culture, here to preview the readings for Mass this weekend. Good morning, Father.
17: Good morning, Annie. Blessing to be with you and your listeners today as we prepare for this Sunday, the Solemnity of the Most Holy Trinity, which is also, by the way, the octave day of Pentecost, which is the reason why it's the Sunday of the Most Holy Trinity, and it should be the focus of our spiritual life for this coming Sunday.
12: Well, I want to ask you about this. So the gospel for Trinity Sunday this weekend begins with perhaps the most famous verse in the Bible, John 3:16. You know, God so loved the world that he gave his only son so that everyone who believes in him might not perish but have eternal life. And it goes on from there. This passage mentions God the Father and it mentions God the Son, but not God the Holy Spirit. So why would it be used on Trinity Sunday?
17: Well, Annie, actually, it says God so loved the world that he gave his only son. It doesn't say God the Father so loved the world that he gave his only son. Mm-hmm. So we certainly could read the reference here to be the Godhead, Father, Son, and Holy Spirit, who pours out and manifests himself in the revelation of the eternal Word, the Son of God, which is actually a proper theological understanding that all acts of God outside of himself are acts of the Most Holy Trinity. But with that said, your point is a good one, and I think the way you read this is right, that God the Father so loved the world that he gave his only begotten Son. But there's a word in here that we skip over because it becomes so familiar to us. But as Christians, it cannot become familiar. It should become familiar in the sense of intimate, but it shouldn't be just skipped over, and that is this word love. God so loved the world that he gave his only begotten Son. The love of God is the life of God poured out and manifests himself to us in the incarnation of the Word of God, but also in the gift of the Holy Spirit on Pentecost. This beautiful passage in John 3:16 through verse 18 that we read this Sunday is all about the life of God and his presence among us, which is why this passage is given to us here on the octave day of Pentecost, the gift of the Most Holy Trinity, because we're talking about one who is above our capacity to know, but we know him in his revelation to us, and that is not in theology books, that's in his presence in the church. When we say that God loves us, love is the giving of our life. On this Sunday, the Sunday of the Holy Trinity, we should not approach the mystery of the Holy Trinity as something out there, in the distance, kind of like a spaceship that I see and adore from a distance. No, God has made himself present in the church, and he has made himself present within us, and that is why on this octave day of Pentecost, in which we receive the gift of the Holy Spirit, the life of God is here among us. And we get this repeated now in the epistle and in the Old Testament reading.
12: And I do love that you keep mentioning the fact that this is the octave day of Pentecost. Is that part of the reason why we get this first reading from the book of Exodus? I'm hoping you can kind of tell us what's going on here. It's Exodus 34. Moses goes up on Mount Sinai with two stone tablets and proclaims the name of the Lord. So what's happening?
17: Well, remember, Pentecost took place 50 days after the leaving from Egypt, out of this escape from slavery in Egypt. And 50 days later, the people of God received the law of God, which constitutes them as a people, as an assembly, literally as a church, ecclesia, okay, having a common life. Before, their life is going in different directions, but now with the law given, their life is one. But we know what happened. Instead of receiving that gift of the law from God and that unity of God's people, they turned back in their hearts to Egypt. As one scholar said, it was easier to get Israel out of Egypt than Egypt out of Israel. And they turn and they worship the golden calf. You know the story well. Moses throws down the tablets and breaks them as a symbol of the breaking of their relationship with God and their unity as a people. And now Moses lugs two more stone tablets up the mountain. And now God comes and makes himself present again. And Moses intercedes to the people and says these beautiful words: Lord, the Lord, a merciful and gracious God, slow to anger and rich in kindness and fidelity. That is, the Lord is a Lord of mercy, of forgiveness. And though we have sinned and sinned again, the Lord has not turned his back upon us. He has not condemned us, but has come to give us everlasting life, which is why in the gospel Jesus said, whoever believes in him, that is in Jesus, will not be condemned. But whoever does not believe has already been condemned, because he's not believed in the name of the only Son of God. And so we have this beautiful theme of God's forgiveness. Time and time again, he comes to us in our sin, having turned our back on him, and once again shares his life with us.
12: Well, you know, it's funny, you have kind of answered my final question for you, but maybe you can dive more into this, which is, why does Trinity Sunday matter to us?
17: Well, Trinity Sunday matters to us, Annie, because it is a Sunday in which the truth of God's assembly is revealed. This is why it's given to us on the octave day of Pentecost. It's only by knowing who God is, that is Father, Son, and Holy Spirit, living a life of love from all eternity, the original assembly, or ecclesia, or church, the eternal church, which is the life of God himself, manifest on earth, that we now understand what we are called to, which is the reason for the epistle given in 2 Corinthians chapter 13, verse 11. Brothers and sisters, rejoice at this beautiful mystery now made present. Mend your ways, encourage one another, agree with one another, live in peace, and the God of love and peace will be with you. You see, in the epistle, the church calls us, St. Paul calls us now, live a life that reflects, that is in the image and likeness of the Holy Trinity itself, the eternal church. We are called now to live as one people, as God's people in the Old Testament were called to at Mount Sinai. Now the Trinity has come and made himself present. God again dwells among his people, which is God's original plan for creation, and paradise is now restored in the church.
12: We've been talking to Father Hezekias Carnazzo. And Father, if listeners want to connect with you and check out your resources, where do they go?
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28: 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The White House says the U.S. and Iran have agreed on a memorandum of understanding that would extend the fragile ceasefire for 60 days. President Trump hasn't signed off on it yet. Iran says the text of the memorandum hasn't been finalized. If approved, the extended ceasefire would allow time for formal negotiations over the war that started 3 months ago when the U.S. and Israel attacked Iran. The framework ceasefire would reportedly see the Strait of Hormuz open to commercial traffic, but the fate of Iran's nuclear program remains a critical sticking point. A Russian drone reportedly has injured two people in Romania, a NATO country. Officials in Romania say the injuries happened overnight during a Russian drone attack near the Ukrainian border. Romania's foreign ministry said the drone was part of an assault on Ukraine, but crashed into a southeastern Romanian apartment building, injuring two. The Nevada Supreme Court halting a 40-year-old law that was designed to put restrictions on abortions. The law required parental notification for people under 18. The court agreed with Planned Parenthood after they sued, saying the law was unconstitutionally vague. The law took effect in 2025 after the Supreme Court struck down Roe v. Wade, the decision by the Nevada Supreme Court preventing the law from being enforced while constitutional questions are resolved. In Chicago, Mayor Brandon Johnson pleased after meeting with the Pope at the Vatican. Following yesterday's visit, the mayor said the first question he received from the Holy Father was, "How is Chicago?" The mayor responded by saying the city's going strong and transforming. The mayor invited Pope Leo to conduct Mass at Grant Park next year, if the Holy Father would accept. He'd follow in the footsteps of Pope John Paul II, who delivered Mass in the park in 1979. The mayor and the Pope discussed slavery, immigration, war, and baseball. This is listener-supported Relevant Radio.
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9: It's Friday, May 29th. Good morning and welcome to another edition of Morning Air on the memorial of Pope St. Paul VI. Happy Friday. I'm John Morales along with Glenn Leverins and Sarah Tafoya. Thanks so much for joining us here on the 220 plus stations of the Relevant Radio Network and the Relevant Radio app. As always, it's a joy to be with you on this Friday morning, now in the eighth week of Ordinary Time as we get ready for the weekend and the solemnity of the Most Holy Trinity coming up on Sunday. Now, in hour number two of our show, our resident Catholic apologist, William Albrecht, will unpack the mystery of the Holy Trinity from Scripture and from the Catechism of the Catholic Church. Why do we believe in the Trinity? Well, we will talk about it. Now, today is the memorial of Pope St. Paul VI. He was born in Italy, Giovanni Battista Montini, and ordained to the priesthood on this date in 1920. He was made Archbishop of Milan and then a cardinal before being elected to Pope in 1963. As Pope, Paul VI oversaw much of the Second Vatican Council, which had been opened by Pope St. John XXIII. Paul VI is most widely known for his landmark encyclical Humanae Vitae, which was published in 1968. And reaffirmed the Church's teaching against contraception in wake of the sexual revolution. Pope St. Paul VI became the first pope to travel to other continents, making papal visits to Asia, Africa, and North and South America. He died in 1978 and was beatified by Pope Francis in 2014. All right, let's bring in Glenn and Sarah. Good morning. Glenn, what are a few of the top stories making headlines on another busy Friday morning?
10: Well, a possible ceasefire. The White House says the U.S. and Iran have agreed on a memorandum understanding that would extend about 60 days for the ceasefire. Things aren't signed off yet by both sides. President Trump still has not put his signature to that. It would reopen the Strait of Hormuz and, still to be figured out exactly how Iran would stop messing with the nuclear thing.
9: And I think the key word is a possible ceasefire, because we've heard this story a few times since the beginning of the war, but it seems like they really are getting close.
10: Yeah, and it seems that the main thing would just be an extension of the ceasefire with more negotiations to continue. But would open up the strait in the meantime. Again, the U.S. has been blockading Iranian ports, and Iran has been making sure hardly any ship traffic from any country gets through. So between the two countries, effectively, it's been shut down, and that, of course, is driving oil prices high and gas prices high around the world.
9: And this was confirmed by the Vice President Vance, that we are getting really close. But at the end of the day, it's the president's final decision. He's got to sign off on it. He has talked about some of the disagreements over the highly enriched stockpiles and enrichment levels, but says that both sides appear to be negotiating in good faith. President Trump spoke to Lara Trump on Fox News about this proposed deal.
11: Is there a line that they would cross for you to go on the offensive again militarily?
30: Well, a deal that wasn't going to be good for us is the line, ultimately, because, I'm playing it out and we're going to see. And that's what I do. I negotiate. They negotiate. They're very good negotiators. They're crafty. But in the end, we have all the cards because we've defeated them.

0: In Ukraine, Portugal and the U.S. expected to participate, being coordinated by the Dicastery for Evangelization, and there'll be live stream prayer events. The Pope, of course, repeatedly has called for peace in global conflicts, including in the Middle East, Africa, and Ukraine.
1: Yes, he's going to be praying specifically for all the people that have been impacted by the war. The families have been torn apart, and all the many people involved, the medical personnel. And so each decade will have a different intention. And this is consistent with how the Holy Father has been praying for peace from the very beginning of this conflict. So that'll be a worldwide rosary for peace tomorrow at the Vatican Gardens. There was a just an unbelievable explosion that happened on the launch pad last night. Glenn, I saw some footage of it. It was truly incredible.
0: Yeah, it's quite amazing footage. Want to let you know, first off, no one was hurt, amazingly. So it was a test of a rocket, the New Glenn rocket. Jeff Bezos' company, Blue Origin, puts these together. They were doing what's called a static fire, where they fueled it up and let the engines cook for a while there, but it blew up, and in a fabulous way. Not in a good fabulous way, but in an extraordinary fireball. And that had been slated to launch a bunch of satellites as soon as actually June 4th, next week. And so that's been pushed back, I would assume. But all personnel accounted and safe. Too early to know the cause, but they're working to find it out.
1: Yeah, it's it was unbelievable. The fireball into the night, as I mentioned, I did see some of that footage. Thank goodness that nobody was aboard, so no one was hurt. But it obviously is a reminder of just how dangerous any space launch can be.
0: Yeah, absolutely. And so, again, they were testing the engines, but they were hoping to launch satellites on unmanned a mission as soon as next week. So that has been pushed back a bit. They're always trying to learn something as they're working on these new things. But yes, it's not, not a walk in the park. We've lost astronauts before, including on the launch pad with Apollo back in the late 60s. And
1: Glenn, the one thing that comes to mind was the purpose for this launch ultimately was to do some tests of equipment. I wonder if all that equipment would have been just annihilated.
0: Well, the rocket is what they were testing the rocket engines. It was to launch a bunch of satellites, not last night, but in the future. And so,
1: no damage last night.
0: There was no payload that, no satellites on there, no people on there. Just kind of the rocket and its engines were destroyed.
1: Yeah. All right. Meanwhile, on a much happier note, especially if you're a Spurs fan, last night, NBA Western Conference Finals. It was quite a game between San Antonio and Oklahoma City Thunder. It looks like we are now headed to a Game 7, Glenn.
0: Yeah, Saturday night back in Oklahoma City. But, the Spurs gradually pulled ahead and then pulled way ahead in the second half. And no coming back for the Thunder. 118-91, the final. Wemby had a good game there, too. 28 points again, John.
1: Yes, he did. Victor Wembanyama leading all scorers, and he got off to another strong start, as heard on NBC.
2: Wembanyama going to look from deep. Didn't hit one in game five. Hits his first in game six.
3: He is not starting. They do not want to disrupt the flow this young team had last game.
2: Wembanyama called for that right away. He got it.
4: And not like the temperament of the Thunder. The reason why? Wemby has shown up from behind the arc. And, of course, roaming the defense with the block shot. No hesitation from Victor. Another strong start for the Spurs.
1: So, Glenn, what do you think? Will the home court advantage be the difference in Game 7 with Oklahoma City playing at home against the Spurs?
0: Well, I mean, both teams have won on the road, so yeah, we'll see. I mean, the Spurs did have that home court advantage of the Spurs nuns, the Salesian Sisters of St. John Bosco in San Antonio, who who show up with jerseys over their traditional habits, and they bless the players courtside. And so they had that working last night, several shots of the

0: Spurs nuns, and I'm sure they're open for a trip to the final. But Saturday night back in Oklahoma City should be quite a contest. It's really been a heavyweight battle that, you know, wasn't super close last night, but some of these games have been just back-and-forth battles. And so some good basketball this year, John.
1: Wemby is such a dominant force. The guy is so tall, so long. He can block shots. He can score inside. He can hit the three. The guy is truly amazing.
0: Well, I was curious, so I looked up, and standing flat-footed under the basket, he can reach up to 9'7". So maybe on his tiptoes, he can touch the rim without jumping.
1: Are you kidding me? That's
0: no.
1: It's unbelievable.
0: that's what it looks like, and that's true, yeah. His main problem maybe is that a blocker or goaltending, you know?
1: Yeah, I read somewhere where he was playing with professional basketball players when he was like 14 back in France. I mean, this is a guy that, was a child prodigy.
0: Yeah, I wouldn't doubt it. So he's just getting started in his career. You know?
1: Yeah, very impressive for sure. So it'll be a terrific Game 7, whatever happens between the Thunder and the Spurs tomorrow night. And, of course, the winner will be facing the New York Knicks in the NBA Finals. There's a talk that President Trump may actually attend one of the games at Madison Square Garden.
0: Yeah, it'll be first time in quite a while that a president's gone to an NBA game, and that's all manner of security trying to figure that out in Madison
1: Square. Exactly what I was thinking. That's got to be a security nightmare for Secret Service.
0: Yeah, they might be arguing that he watch it on TV, so who knows.
1: All right, I know you've been keeping an eye also on the NHL playoffs. The Carolina Hurricanes are just a game away from the Stanley Cup Final. Carolina will host the Montreal Canadiens in Game 5 of the Eastern Conference Final. The Hurricanes lead the series 3-1. The winner of the series will face off with the Vegas Golden Knights, who swept the Colorado Avalanche in the Western Conference Final. So we're getting close to playing for Lord Stanley's Cup.
0: Well, the calendar does turn over to June on Monday, and, the winter sports are still going strong.
1: Yes, they are. It is always an exciting time of the year, and in the NHL, you have to win 16 games to win the Cup, so it is quite a grind.
0: It certainly is. And then, you just think of that. You're in the finals in hockey. You're playing till middle of June. And training camp starts in September. I mean, you get less time off than a kid does from school.
1: That is so true. That is so true. And anybody that's ever been to the finals in the NHL, the Stanley Cup Final, it is so exciting. It doesn't matter who's playing. I mean, just every game is a frenzy for the home team.
0: Yeah, absolutely.
1: All right. Today is National Paperclip Day. Sarah, can you imagine? Even a paperclip has its own day.
2: It does. And actually, it has a pretty cool history. You know, it's not just for putting papers together. Or maybe you've done this trick where you've taken the paperclip and you've put it through your zipper. You know, when you lose that one part of the zipper and you can kind of put it through and it can be like your makeshift zipper while you try
1: That's
2: to
1: so
2: get that
1: fixed.
2: That's
1: so funny that you mentioned it. You know what? I haven't done it with a zipper, but I have done it with the zipper to my Relevant Radio lunchbox, which that one, the little handle broke off. And so I grabbed the paperclip, put some tape around it, and bingo, it works.
2: Okay, so you haven't done it on a zipper, but you have done it on a zipper. I'm assuming you meant like on your pants, because I feel like that would be very awkward. You have to have a tiny zipper, a tiny paperclip to make that work. Otherwise, you might not get it. You know, that's going to be uncomfortable. Some of those paperclips are giant. Sometimes they're like in the shape of a triangle. It's going to be pretty obvious that you have a paperclip as your zipper. So might not be great there on your pants, but it can be used for that. Maybe on a coat, like you said, on a lunchbox or a backpack. I've actually had to use it as a hook to try to get my calendar in the kitchen to stay on the nail because the hole that that's there for the calendar is too small for the nail. And so I was just trying to rip the hole, and that just rips the calendar right out. So we had to make an adjustment there, and we were using the paperclip. So it can be used for many things. And if you have children, it's also probably been used as a weapon, as you just kind of pull the one prong away and they can attack with it. So we try to keep those in a lockbox, I think. But it can be used for many different things, even Nazi resistance. Now, this is way back in World War II, obviously with the Nazis. And the Norwegian people, when they were taken over and occupied by the Germans, they wanted to show the people that said, hey, we don't like this. They wanted to show solidarity and to say, are you with the Nazis? Are you not? They would have a little paperclip on the outside of their jacket to kind of show that they were part of the resistance, so you know they could be trusted. Well, Nazis found out about that, put the kibosh. Anyone wearing a paperclip, you're in trouble. So then they kind of had to find another way to, or just do it and say, yeah, I'm going to keep my paperclip and get in trouble. So a lot of people did that too.
1: And back in the days of the Nazis, I'm sure they didn't have a colorful paperclips like we have today. We can get them in all different rainbow colors.
2: You know, in America,
0: match your pants. Yeah.
2: There you go. Maybe. Hey, there you go. That's it. You know, America will make money and on anything. So we will design any different way to just say, hey, there's a paperclip with your favorite character on it. Buy this one. So.
1: All right. One more use of the paperclip that came to mind just the other day. Remember when it was National Paper Airplane Day?
2: That was earlier.
1: You can put a paperclip on the nose of the paper airplane so that when you fling it across the room, it helps to steady the flight.
2: Okay. Well, there you go. Hey, I was to say, you know, Jeff Bezos probably doesn't want that kind of, he doesn't want kind of advice for his rockets. But yeah, you know, when it comes to
0: airplanes. If only they'd had a paperclip last night.
2: Yeah. See, they don't know yet because they haven't done enough investigation. But once they investigate, they'll know it wasn't the engine. It was lack of paperclip. So there you go.
1: All right. And let's not forget that it's Friday. So that means we're going to have a little fun in hour number two. Once again for another morning air trivia game. Three questions there.
2: That's right. 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
1: Jot it down and give us a jingle next hour. All right, Sarah, you have yet another update on the National Eucharistic Pilgrimage, which is heading up the coast this morning.
2: It is. And, you know, yesterday they were finishing up there in Georgia. And I saw on Bishop Parks, he's the bishop of the diocese there in Savannah, Georgia. He posted some wonderful pictures of families and just everyone coming out and being in this Eucharistic procession. In one picture, there were 11 altar servers, just young kids who were altar serving during this Eucharistic procession and Mass and everything. So beautiful to see. So keep up the good work. Everyone who's involved in this, as we said, it's going to be going for several days. We're going all the way to July 4th. Today, they're in the Diocese of Charleston, South Carolina. And 8 a.m., this is Eastern time, they're having a Mass, the Cathedral of St. John the Baptist. And that'll be celebrated by Bishop Jacques Fabre Jeune. 11 a.m., they'll have Mass and Adoration and Benediction at Holy Trinity in Orangeburg, South Carolina. And there is a lunch for that if you've registered. I know that it can get hungry, long walks and these processions and all that. You might want to bring a snack if you haven't already registered. Check it out, eucharisticpilgrimage.org, for the details on that. From 5 to 6, there'll be another Mass at the Basilica of St. Peter in Columbia, South Carolina. And 6 p.m., a Eucharistic procession around that basilica. Adoration and benediction will follow until 9 p.m. More to come on the many, many details as we kind of navigate our way through this next hour. I'll go through Saturday and Sunday because the weekend's coming up. So we want to know where this Eucharistic procession is going to be as it continues to go through the 18 dioceses, 11 states, and Washington, D.C., from May 24th to July 5th. Those 9 perpetual pilgrims, they're not tired yet. They just got started.
1: And we have it covered every step of the way. As always, we give thanks to our Lord Jesus for all of the many blessings through the intercession of the Mother of God, our Blessed Mother Mary, as we continue to pray for peace in the world, especially in the Middle East. We unite our prayers to those of the Holy Father, Pope Leo. We also continue to pray for peace in Ukraine, peace right here in our nation, in our churches, and in our families. Sarah, you have some more prayer intentions.
2: I do. Thanks for sending those in, Relevant Radio listeners. 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Dee is asking us to pray for healing for chronic headaches. Yeah, those are no fun. Gloria asking us to pray for Randy, that he'll find a good job so he can have enough money to pay for all of his bills. I think there are some other people out there, right? Don't we connect to that? We want to make sure we can pay those bills. So we'll pray for Randy and Melissa. She called in to the Family Rosary across America.
3: Pray for my friend's elderly father who has to get a procedure for the second time in his brain after finding a tumor again in there.
2: Oh, that's pretty scary. John, we will pray for peace and for successful surgery for Melissa and her family.
1: The Lord hears all of our intentions, all of our prayers, especially when we come together as the Relevant Radio family. And so we go to Jesus through the intercession of our Blessed Mother Mary. Hail Mary, full of grace, the Lord is with thee. Blessed art thou among women, and blessed is the fruit of thy womb, Jesus. Holy Mary, Mother of God, pray for us sinners now and at the hour of our death. Amen. Our Lady of Guadalupe, patroness of the Americas, of the unborn, and of Relevant Radio, pray for us. St. Joseph, patron of the Universal Church, pray for us. St. John Paul II, John Paul the Great, co-patron of Relevant Radio, pray for us. And we always invoke the Holy Spirit when we pray. Come, Holy Spirit, come. In the name of the Father, and of the Son, and of the Holy Spirit. Amen. On Fridays, we always take a moment to remember the Sacred Heart of Jesus as well as the passion and death of our Lord Jesus Christ on this Friday. Our power scripture from the Playbook of Life is from Matthew 5:16. Jesus the Lord says, "Let your light so shine before men that they may see your good works and give glory to your Father who is in heaven." Our Lord Jesus Christ is the true light of the world, but we too can be a light shining before others. Our Lord sent us the gift of the Holy Spirit, and we too can let the Spirit and its light shine brightly in times of darkness. So offer hope and encouragement to others by letting your light shine before all. And we pray with great confidence that powerful prayer from the Chaplet of Divine Mercy. Jesus, I trust in you. All right, we need to take a short break. Sarah will be joined by Teresa Cervantes-Barber, the assistant editor for Alatea and a mother of four, on the other side to talk about ways to keep kids engaged during Mass. Yes, I would like to hear how this is done. So stay with us as Morning Air continues on this Friday here on the Relevant Radio Network and the Relevant Radio app.

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8: 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I'm John Morales, along with Glenn and Sarah. 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Hard to believe that this is the last Friday morning of the month of Mary, the month of our Blessed Mother. 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And now, Sarah's joined by Morning Air contributor and mom, Teresa Cervantes Barber. Sarah, take it away.
11: Thanks, John. Hey, has this ever happened to you? I mean, this is really, it's a tale as old as time, isn't it? Parent versus child. It happens, you know, in the grocery store. They want something. You don't want something. They want that aisle. We're not going down that aisle. We talked about that before we came into the store. It happens at the playground. It's time to go. No, it's not. Yes, it is. Oh, it happens on the home front. Just and never seems like it stops. And it's most apprehensively happens at church when they're just, they want to do what they're going to do, and you're trying to keep them reverent and holy, but you're even trying to keep them from maybe crawling underneath the pew to the next pew and kicking the person who's in front of them, or even asking a very loud question. Why does this always happen at the consecration? Why is that man's hair so short? Okay, why? Why would that happen right now of all times? Jesus is over here. Okay, well, this happens over and over time. And we as parents just are mortified, right? We're trying to, like, don't look anywhere. I'm sure there's someone glaring at me, even if they're not. Why does this happen every single week? We've been practicing. We're practicing Catholics, right? Okay, well, what if I told you that some parishes are finding simple and beautiful ways to help young families not just tolerate or get through Mass, but just feel welcomed. Mythical, you say? No. Teresa Cervantos Barber has actually seen it in the flesh. Teresa, thanks for joining us. Tell us all about this mythical place where you feel welcomed and your kids have just something to help them navigate Mass.
12: Thanks so much, Sarah. So this is something I actually stumbled on totally by accident last weekend. It wasn't my normal parish. You know, we were out of town. We were traveling. But we were up in Muskego, Wisconsin last weekend camping. And we went to St. Leonard Church for Mass. And I'm walking in, and it had, you know, we were camping. It had rained the night before. My kids are wet. They're cranky. They hadn't slept much. You know, things are a disaster. And I turned to my husband and I was like, this is going to be a rough Mass. And parents, parents know that feeling. They're like,
11: yourself.
12: these kids are not going to do well. But as we were walking in, I noticed that kind of by the entrance, they had like these, like this row of bags hanging. And I like looked at it and it said on it, take this bag and borrow it for your kids during Mass. It said, these busy bags are provided for your use during Mass. Your kids can use it and then bring it back after. And I was like, oh, quick, grab one of those, kids. Like, what is that? So we took it in, and it was so thoughtful. They had, so there was, I'm like, where do I even begin with what they had in these? It was, like, really well put together. So they had actually printed coloring pages themed to the Sunday Mass readings.
11: Oh, wow.
12: I was like, this is incredible. I know. Yeah. Like so thoughtful for the kids to actually be able to participate and listen and think about the readings in their own way with a little pack of crayons. So it was Pentecost readings that week. So it was like a little Pentecost, several coloring pages. And then they had like a little search and find page where it's like, can you find the tabernacle? Can you find the lectionary? You know, where the kids are learning like Catholic vocabulary and also engaged, looking around the church, trying to find all this. And then they had some little religious books. They had a little rosary. And they even had, like, these little tiny stuffed saints that were so cute. Like, it was, like, Our Lady or, like, a priest. One of them had G.K. Chesterton in it. I don't even know. It was amazing.
11: That's a lot of cool things that are in there. I mean, that's obviously not something you just do overnight. That's something that, like, they had to prep. So was that part you noticed? Was this something that it looked like there was a whole plan in action here for this?
12: Yeah, it was really well put together. And they even had like a little box underneath that was kind of just like a big chest. And then the box was like, return used busy bags here to be cleaned and restocked. And I actually got to chat a little bit with one of the women who handles the busy bags after Mass. And she was just like, yeah, I take them afterwards. I take them home and I, you know, clean anything that needs to get cleaned and make sure that there's new coloring pages and new crayons. And I was like, ma'am, you are providing an invaluable service. This is great.
11: We were about to crash into a wall, and then you came, the survival kit. Yeah, that's really cool. Yeah. I love that that was a resource that this parish, that they found and decided, okay, maybe we should kind of provide this. You talked to her. Did you kind of find out, was this like through their own desperation as parents being like, I really wish this was an option? Or was this through maybe other people commenting and saying, hey, it would be great if our parish could offer this?
12: You know, that's a great question. I didn't even think to ask it. And the lady who I spoke to, she was older, so I don't think she was like a mom of littles or anything like that. But I wonder if maybe like her grandkids or nieces and nephews, or, you know, maybe she had seen like how much parents could use something like this. And, you know, I recently was thinking about these little busy bags and what a great idea. And by the way, if anyone wants to see photos of them, I have them on Alatea. Just look for busy bags on our site, because I feel like sometimes a photo is such a helpful visual. But recently I was reading about how a lot of churches have this huge slump over the summer, like 20 to 30% lower attendance because people are traveling, they're on vacation, or it's not the school year, so they're kind of out of their routine. And I was thinking about this, especially families with young kids. You know, it can be difficult to get to Mass. And of course, you know, it's a non-negotiable. It's like, you know, you don't let kids go in the car without a seatbelt. Like, there's certain things as a parent that you're like, we just do this as a family, even if it's hard, even if you don't want to. And Mass, of course, is one of those. But nonetheless, it can be a struggle. And we all know that, you know, you had those hilarious stories that you were sharing that are so true. You know, I have many stories of my little, you know, running out of the pew and he's like circumnavigating the entire church and I'm like running after him, you know, it's like the gospel or something. And I'm like, get back here, little guy. You know, so we all have those moments. But something like this is a really nice way to, encourage families to keep coming over the summer. Especially if you're at a parish that has a school, or something like that. It's just really welcoming. And, you know, my little ones, my kids now, they actually will ask to go to parishes where they know there's something for them. We have a parish. So this place, St. Leonard, that I visited that had these cute busy bags was not near my home. But recently we visited a church near our home that just had like a children's bulletin. So it was just like a little printable in the back with like, they would give you like a crayon and like this little piece of paper. You know, it must have been a super quick thing for them to just print this. It wasn't anything fancy. But my kids were like, for us? A bulletin for me? You know, they were like so touched. And they always now ask to go to that parish because they're like, oh, they have a bulletin for me. And I was like, that's such a sweet way, you know, at any parish. And it can be like a quick 5-minute thing. You don't have to put together this whole big complex, you know, busy bag infrastructure, which is beautiful if you can do it. But, you know, you might not have the capacity, whatever. It's nice if you have some little thing for the kids, like a coloring page, a bulletin, or even just like it mentioned in the homily or in the announcements if the pastor wants to say something like, we're so happy to see so many families with kids here. It can be that simple, you know. But sometimes as a parent, you feel so on edge and like stressed about everybody staring at your loud kids. And I, you know, my kids are always the ones like asking a question right at the quietest moment of Mass. And you're like, guys, this could wait. Like, come on now, you know? And I'm sure all the parents know exactly what I'm talking about.
13: Well, I mean, you ever been there where you're like, you know, they're, you know, my mom always tells this story that she was told, you know, if a child misbehaves, just give them a little pinch on their, you know, on their arm to let them know that was not appropriate. And of course she does this, you know, she tries it out, you know, and the kid yells out, hey, that hurt. Like, oh gosh, now I look like an abusive parent. You know, there's all of these things that kind of build on, but it's nice to have those resources. Now I as a parent have, you know, a bag that we have of all these different, like, religiously, you know, Catholic related items that you can bring to Mass. So, you know, we try to kind of bring those in for when the kids were very little to have, you know, look, a little magnet of Saint Therese of Lisieux and she can change outfits. There's so many very cool resources out there that families can find. And there are like these little busy magnets or they're little like reusable like sticky things that you can move from page to page and they're Catholic themed. So it's nice for little kids to kind of give them something that's engaging. And many times they're related to the Mass itself. Like you said, in that busy bag that you got from the parish that they had the different names and pictures of the items that are in the parish, because those are big words for little kids to try to, it kind of gets in their head. And then when they're older, they're the only one that knows, you know, tabernacle and chalice and all of these words that most of us as adults were like, oh, I think I've heard that. I'm not exactly quite sure what that is, the paten and all these kind of words. But, you know, it's, I even know my sister, she in her parish, they have in, you know, a quiet room for the children if they're like babies and screaming or whatever. They have a bunch of different books and different things that people who have outgrown them, their families have given to donate it to the parish. And so anyone can go in there kind of similar to the busy bag and say, okay, for Mass today, we're going to take these books or these activities to our pew, and then we're going to return them at the end of Mass so that the next person can kind of use it. So there's a lot of different ways for parishes to be creative here and just kind of using the population that comes, the parishioners that are already coming to your parish to kind of help families out, because you're right. it is seems like such an uphill battle oftentimes. And you're just thinking, you know, if you already don't have the self-confidence as an adult parent Catholic to say this is a non-negotiable, it's easy, especially in the summer, to just be like, well, you know, we'll go to a later Mass. And then the later Mass time comes and go, well, we're not ready yet. And then, oh, I guess we missed this week. Well, next week we'll go for sure. And then you get out of that rhythm. So you really need to, you know, be focused on that. And when you're thinking, man, these kids are being cranky, they're wild, it just, there's all these things that push Satan saying, hey, don't go. It's not worth it. It's not necessary. Jesus still loves you. And so we kind of do have to stay focused on that. So it's nice when parishes are able to provide something to kind of help us out. And even just if you're another parishioner and you're seeing another family struggle and just saying, offering, hey, I heard about this. Have you ever checked this out? It's nice for each of us in the community to kind of build those families and help them to say, yes, this is important, and like, let's support each other.
12: Yes, I absolutely agree. I think that, you know, even like a welcoming, you know, like a smile or, oh, your little one's so cute, you know, can really be helpful. And, you know, I think about too, like some of our listeners might be kind of out of the phase of little ones. And my dad always says, like, you know, what should I say to encourage the young families? Because I don't want to like make them feel self-conscious if their child's being misbehaved. But I always say something like, thanks so much for bringing your kids to Mass, or, oh, it's so good to see your little ones at Mass, can just go such a long way. Because I'll tell you right now, and maybe Sarah, you've experienced this too, we have had people make, you know, like, shush my kids or be like, quiet down, most kids or something. And, you know, and as a parent, you are doing your absolute best. And when you're making all that effort to bring these little ones to church, and you're trying to keep everybody quiet, and you pack the Mass bag and whatnot, and someone like shushes you or says something discouraging, you know, it hurts. It kind of hurts. You know, you're like, you don't know how much work we're putting in here, you know.
13: You don't know how bad it could be. This, you think, yes, this is loud. Like, this is toned down. That's what I'm always thinking of. Someone's car. You're like, oh gosh, you don't know how I, because you know your specific kid and how, where they're at right now emotionally or whatever, and how they're, you know, how do you know how to react to them in a way that, like, okay, this could get worse. If I start talking like this, that's going to get worse. So I got to either ignore it, even though they're being annoying, or, you know, you kind of have to negotiate the situation. And that's so true. Oh, gosh. Well, okay. Yes. Now, you wrote an article about this on Alatea. Where can people go to find out more?
12: Yes, come on over. Alatea is A-L-E-T-E-I-A. And it's, you know, you can search Busy Bags or just search Brilliant Way Parish Welcomes Families with Young Children. And yeah, I think anything that any parish can do to just say families, you're welcome, is just going to go such a long way to encouraging families to keep coming back, even when it's hard. Bring those little ones. And, you know, they say if the church ain't crying, it's dying. So bring those babies, right?
13: Oh, yeah. And sometimes it's the parents that are crying. But either way, we need to keep it alive. So thank you so much for coming in and bringing, you know, this kind of topic to the attention here. Oh, thank you, Teresa Cervantes-Barber, for joining us. Remember to get to Mass, parents, even when it's hard. Well, we just talked about families and how it's getting the families to church. But adults need a little bit of encouragement, too. And so we have Bishop Daniel Muggenberg coming right up with that Sunday gospel reflection. Don't go anywhere, guys.
14: We've seen several social media posts like this where the young women are having their abortions at home because they're doing the abortion pill and they're seeing the baby, or they're seeing parts of the baby at home, and they're shocked and they're devastated.
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16: Hi, this is Bishop Michael Sis of the Diocese of San Angelo, Texas. 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
8: And welcome back to Morning Air on another Friday dedicated to the Sacred Heart of Jesus. I'm John Morales. It's good to be with you. And now it's time to look ahead to this Sunday's Gospel. Always keep in mind that the Word of God in the Gospels, the good news of our Lord Jesus Christ, is powerful. When the Gospel, the Book Eternal, is proclaimed, Christ is passing by. Jesus is speaking to you. So listen carefully, folks, as Bishop Daniel Muggenberg, Bishop of Reno, Nevada, shares his weekly reflection on this Sunday's Gospel with our very own Glenn Leverins.
24: Our Gospel reading for the Solemnity of the Most Holy Trinity comes from John 3, verses 16 through 18. God so loved the world that he gave his only Son, so that everyone who believes in him might not perish, but might have eternal life. For God did not send his Son into the world to condemn the world, but that the world might be saved through him. Whoever believes in him will not be condemned, but whoever does not believe has already been condemned, because he has not believed in the name of the only Son of God. Time now for a deeper look as we dive into that Gospel reading for the Solemnity of the Most Holy Trinity coming up this weekend. Joining us once again, Bishop Daniel Muggenberg, Bishop of Reno, Nevada. Bishop Muggenberg, thanks for being here.
25: Great to be here, Glenn.
24: Well, as we talk of the Trinity, should we go out in the yard and look for some shamrocks, some three-leaf clovers out there? Or what is the best way to dive in as we look at really a beautiful passage out of John 3, verse 16 through 18?
25: Well, I think the best way to appreciate the revelation of the Trinity is actually to look at some of the scripture passages, that communicate. The relationship of the Father and the Son, and that bond of love is the Holy Spirit between the Father and the Son. And the Holy Spirit given to us in Pentecost is specifically given to us so that we might be introduced and included and involved within that divine life of God. So the revelation of the Trinity is not for our religious trivia, to just know something about God, but it's also to help us understand how to participate in the life of God.
24: The Trinity, often held up, is something that the Church helps us to understand that isn't laid out real easily to figure out in Scripture necessarily, but talk a little bit about how we came to best understand the Trinity.
25: Well, it obviously took centuries, to be honest, because we do see passages of the New Testament that clearly identify the Father, the Son, and the Holy Spirit. And yet the early church had to come to understand more clearly and more faithfully what is the relationship between the Father and the Son, and the relationship then between the Holy Spirit with the Father and the Son. And that began to be formulated in some of the early creeds of the Church, beginning with the Apostles' Creed and then the Nicene Creed and then subsequent revisions to the Nicene Creed. But it was probably around the 6th century that we came to a very clear articulation and understanding of the reality that God is three persons, but one God. And how that relationship among the individual persons of the Trinity, yet the fundamental unity of one Godhead, is meant to inspire us. Because any time that we come to a deeper understanding of God, we are also coming to a deeper understanding of who we are as human beings made in the image and likeness of God. And so the mere fact that God is a community of persons in relationship tells us that our identity cannot reach its fullness until we experience that same complete self-giving and complete receiving that is fundamental to the nature of God himself.
0: Bishop Muggenberg, when you write and speak about God as community, just thinking on that a little bit kind of gives comfort, I think, in that we can kind of appreciate some earthly versions of that, kind of teammates helping one another, whether it be in the household, the workplace, literally on a sports team. But it almost, we think of, there's maybe more power on our side, thinking of God as community.
25: Yeah, and sometimes we tend to reduce our understanding of the Trinity by which we misunderstand a particular action to be the action of God the Father, another action, an action of God the Son, or another one of God the Holy Spirit. But anytime God acts, it always involves the Father, Son, and the Holy Spirit together. There's a fundamental unity. And we need to be careful to not divide that, you know, into three Godheads. That's not true. It's one Godhead, but in three persons. So it is a mystery. It's a mystery that goes beyond our ability to fully grasp or to understand. And yet God reveals it to us because God wants us to know about his very life. And any time that we are in a relationship of love with someone, we want to know about that person. Even if it's a mystery, we want to know about it. And that knowledge allows us to more accurately love that person. So the mere revelation of the Trinity is for the sake of drawing us more deeply in relationship with God.
0: Also look at God's great love for us in that through the actions we study here, learning that God gave and God sent.
25: This passage from John's Gospel that we will hear at Mass on Trinity Sunday very clearly reveals that we come to know God through God's actions. And that's really, I think, reminding all of us how important it is to actively live our faith. Because if we come to know God through God's actions, certainly people will come to know us and hopefully come to know something about God through our actions as well. God is manifest. And known in his actions of sending his Son. And that wasn't just a one-time sending in the incarnation, but God continues to send his Son through the Holy Spirit through us as members of his body in the mystical body of the church. And God gave his Son, not just again in the incarnation, but God gave his Son on the cross of Calvary. And Jesus gives himself to us in every Eucharist so that we can not only receive him, but we can give Christ to the world. So as we begin to participate in God's actions of sending and giving, we are actually participating in the very mystery of God himself.
0: Again, and given to us, not so we can go, oh, well, I'm good. I kind of understand that a little bit, I think, and then just sit on it, but so we can be empowered to go out there and continue that mission as well. Now, part of this, John 3:16, perhaps the most famous piece of scripture of all, beloved in all kinds of other Christian traditions as well, but important to know that verse in context.
25: It is important. This verse, especially 3:16 itself, where we are told that God so loved the world that he gave his only Son, that everyone believes in him might not perish, but might have eternal life. That verse follows immediately upon Jesus' teaching to Nicodemus, in which Jesus told Nicodemus, when the Son of Man is lifted up, and that reference to the Son of Man being lifted up and believing in the Son of Man being lifted up, that's a reference to the cross of Calvary. And so John 3:16 is specifically inviting us to see the love of God being witnessed on the cross, and Jesus on the cross of Calvary. And that is the ultimate revelation of who God is in John's gospel. And so to believe and to accept that love of God, that witness of God's presence on the cross of Calvary, is to become an active agent of that love in the world as his disciples. And that is the faith that saves us.
0: Well, as we go out and do that work, knowing those things, any tips on how we can better explain God as a Trinity to others?
25: Well, that's a good question, and certainly people have struggled with that in all sorts of classic ways, from the three-leaf clover to other ways of explaining it in art. I think that the simplest way is simply to acknowledge that it is a mystery, but it is also a revealed mystery of faith. And so we can know it based upon God who reveals it to us, and that God reveals the mystery of the Trinity to us specifically so that we will seek to participate in that community of life and love. And again, to let people know that they will come to understand the mystery of the Trinity as they themselves enter into relationships with others that are unbounded by prejudice or preference, because that's the very nature of God.
0: And just to, like you say, accept it as a mystery, accept it in faith, and also accept it as it is good news. It's nothing that we need to get angry about, probably, right? Just good news. But thank you so much once again for another great reflection for the solemnity of the Most Holy Trinity this weekend. Bishop Muggenberg, if you'd be so kind as to wrap us up this week with your blessing.
25: The Lord be with you. And may the blessing of Almighty God, who reveals his mystery to us so that we might be drawn more deeply into that mystery, always fill us with divine life and grace. In the name of the Father, the Son, and the Holy Spirit. Amen.
8: And thank you, Bishop Muggenberg. And now it's time for another episode of Glenn's Story Corner.
0: Kind of a fun one for a Friday today, our story called The Cookie Thief by Valerie Cox. A woman was waiting at an airport one night with several long hours before her flight. She hunted for a book in the airport shop, bought a bag of cookies, and found a place to drop. She was engrossed in her book, but happened to see that the man sitting beside her, as bold as could be, grabbed a cookie or two from the bag in between, which she tried to ignore to avoid a scene. So she munched the cookies and watched the clock as the gutsy cookie thief diminished her stock. She was getting more irritated as the minutes ticked by, thinking, I wasn't so nice, I'd blacken his eye. With each cookie she took, he took one too. When only one was left, she wondered what he would do. With a smile on his face and a nervous laugh, he took the last cookie and broke it in half. He offered her half as he ate the other. She snatched it from him and thought, oh, brother, this guy has some nerve and he's also rude. Why, he didn't even show any gratitude. She had never known when she'd been so galled, and she sighed with relief when her flight was called. She gathered her belongings and headed to the gate, refusing to look back at the thieving ingrate. She boarded the plane, sank in her seat, and sought her book, which was almost complete. As she reached in her baggage, she gasped with surprise. There was her bag of cookies in front of her eyes. If mine are here, she moaned in despair, the others were his, and he tried to share. Too late to apologize, she realized with grief, she was the rude one, the ingrate, the thief. Matthew 10:8. Heal the sick, raise the dead.

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acknowledge our sins, and so prepare ourselves to celebrate the sacred mysteries. I confess to Almighty God and to you, my brothers and sisters, that I have greatly sinned in my thoughts and in my words, in what I have done and in what I have failed to do, through my most grievous fault. Therefore I ask Blessed Mary, Ever-Virgin, all the angels and saints, and you, my brothers and sisters, to pray for me to the Lord our God. May Almighty God have mercy on us, forgive us our sins, and bring us to ever

Let us pray. Almighty ever-living God, who chose blessed Pope Paul VI to preside over your whole people and benefit them by word and example, keep safe, we pray, by his intercession, the shepherds of your church, along with the flocks entrusted to their care, and direct them in the way of eternal salvation. Through our Lord Jesus Christ, your Son, who lives and reigns with you in the unity of the Holy Spirit, God

A reading from the first letter of St. Peter. Beloved, the end of all things is at hand. Therefore, be serious and sober-minded, so that you will be able to pray. Above all, let your love for one another be intense, because love covers a multitude of sins. Be hospitable to one another without complaining, as each one has received a gift. Use it to serve one another as good stewards of God's varied grace. Whoever preaches, let it be with the words of God. Whoever serves, let it be with the strength that God supplies, so that in all things God may be glorified through Jesus Christ, to whom belong glory and dominion forever and ever. Amen. Beloved, do not be surprised that a trial by

Say among the nations, the Lord is king. He has made the world firm, not to be moved. He governs the peoples with equity. Let the heavens be glad and the earth rejoice. Let the sea and what fills it resound. Let the plains be joyful and all that is in them. Then shall all the trees of the forest exult. Before the Lord, for he comes to rule the earth. He shall rule the world with justice, and the peoples with his constancy.

Dominus vobiscum. Lectio Sancti Evangelii secundum Marcum. Jesus entered Jerusalem and went into the temple area. He looked around at everything and, since it was already late, went out to Bethany with the 12. The next day, as they were leaving Bethany, he was hungry. Seeing from a distance a fig tree in leaf, he went over to see if he could find anything on it. When he reached it, he found nothing but leaves. It was not the time for figs. And he said to it in reply, "May no one ever eat of your fruit again." And his disciples heard it. They came to Jerusalem, and on entering the temple area, he began to drive out those selling and buying there. He overturned the tables of the money changers and the seats of those who were selling doves. He did not permit anyone to carry anything through the temple area. Then he taught them, saying, "Is it not written, 'My house shall be called a house of prayer for all peoples,' but you have made it a den of thieves?" The chief priests and the scribes came to hear of it and were seeking a way to put him to death. Yet they feared him because the whole crowd was astonished at his teaching. When evening came, they went out of the city. Early in the morning, as they were walking along, they saw the fig tree withered to its roots. Peter remembered and said to him, "Rabbi, look, the fig tree that you cursed has withered." Jesus said to them in reply, "Have faith in God. Amen, I say to you, whoever says to this mountain, 'Be lifted up and thrown into the sea,' and does not doubt in his heart, but believes that what he says will happen, it shall be done for him. Therefore, I tell you, all that you ask for in prayer, believe that you will receive it, and it shall be yours. When you stand to pray, forgive anyone against whom you have a grievance, so that your heavenly Father may in turn forgive you your transgressions."

0: St. Peter reminds us today that the end of all things is at hand. This can be a reminder that life is short. We also know that Christ will come again, and we want to be ready for that moment. St. Bede would comment that Peter says this, that the end of all things is at hand, so that you will not be fooled into thinking that judgment is a long way off, or even that it will never come. Its timing may be uncertain as far as we are concerned, but it is sure to come sooner or later. That's why Peter says today, be serious and sober-minded that you will be able to pray. So we prepare ourselves for the Lord's coming by vigilance and prayer. St. Peter certainly would have remembered his own weakness in the Garden of Gethsemane when the Lord told him and the others, watch and pray that you may not enter into temptation. Right? For the spirit is willing, but the flesh is weak. And Peter experienced that himself because he and the others did fall asleep. Because he was not vigilant, he did not have recourse to prayer. He later fell into temptation, denying the Lord three times. So Peter could speak from experience and encouraging others to be vigilant and to pray. He knew the power of prayer and vigilance. As prayer strengthens us against temptations and also prepares us for the coming of the Lord. Again, we want to be ready. And by encouraging us to intensify our charity toward one another, we hear the famous line from Peter today, that love covers a multitude of sins. Charity toward others is a very effective means to atone for our sins. It can also be understood to mean that one who has a charitable mind excuses many sins in others. Love covers a multitude of sins. Of course, there is fraternal correction certainly has its place, and certain sins need to be addressed and corrected. But many times, certain sins are just simply irritating to us, and we can practice charity and patience toward the other. As St. Leo the Great noted, nothing is stronger against the wiles of the devil, dearly beloved, than the kindness, mercy, and generosity of love, through which every sin is either avoided or conquered. And how do we practice charity toward one another without complaining, as Peter put it, because it is so easy to fall into complaining or murmuring against those whom we are called to serve. You can think how ungrateful this person is or ungrateful these people are for the I'm putting myself out here. Well, St. John Chrysostom notes very simply, if you receive your neighbor as though he were Christ, you will not complain or feel embarrassed, but rather rejoice in your service. That we're doing this ultimately for the love of God. Peter also reminds us that the gifts, the special graces and talents that we have received from God, they should be used for the benefit of others. Right? When we're given a particular grace, it's not simply for ourselves. The Lord desires us to build up the church. Furthermore, Peter says that we should not be surprised when we go and undergo trials. They conform us to Christ crucified. They help purify and sanctify us. In one of his sermons on patience, St. Ephrem noted that just as the potter or goldsmith adjusts the furnace to the earthen vessel or to the gold which he is firing, lest he scorch it too much or too little, so also God adjusts the temptation to the strength of man and to the grace which he gives him. Nor does he suffer a man to be tempted above his strength, as St. Paul says. Again, he adjusts it to the vices of man, which he desires and intends to burn off and consume by this fire of tribulation. So we shouldn't be surprised when trials come our way. And again, the Lord gives us what we can handle. He gives us the strength to endure. Reminded just a few days ago, remember we celebrated the feast of St. Philip Neri. One of the things he said is, do not evade the cross. Because if we evade the cross that God has permitted in our life, we're going to find a heavier one. So the crosses that we're enduring right now, God has permitted them, and he's also given us the grace to endure that, to persevere. And that's going to help us grow in holiness. So again, the trials that we undergo, Peter says, don't be surprised when they come. This can indeed can be a means of purification and can help us grow in virtue and perseverance by trusting in God and his grace rather than in our own strength. We recall in St. John's Gospel, the Lord saying, in the world you will have tribulation, but be of good cheer, I have overcome the world. And in today's gospel, we hear our Lord cleansing the temple by overturning the tables and driving out those who were selling and buying there. Our Lord had witnessed that the temple, which was meant to be a house of prayer and a place of sacrifice to worship Almighty God, had become like a noisy marketplace. He even called it a den of thieves, as there was corruption going on there as well. All the busy and noisy activity there had been an obstacle to people encountering God in this house of prayer. In the light of our Lord cleansing the temple, we pray that we might have a renewed sense of holiness of the sacred, especially when it comes to our churches and our chapels. This is the house of God. This is a house of prayer. God dwells here. Another aspect of today's gospel that's important is that our Lord emphasizes the necessity of faith and trust when we pray. We also need to forgive others. The Lord desires that we have a complete trust in Him and an expectation that He will hear and respond to our prayers. St. John Cassian, in his Conferences, says that while we are praying, there should be no hesitation that would intervene or break down the confidence of our petition by any shadow of despair. We know that by pouring forth our prayer, we are obtaining already what we are asking for. We have no doubt that our prayers have effectually reached God. For to the degree that one believes that he is regarded by God and that God can grant it, just so far will one be heard and obtain an answer. We know that our God is all good, He is all knowing, and He is all powerful. There is nothing impossible to God and for God. And He gives this example of a mountain being lifted up and thrown into the sea. So there's an emphasis here on the power of prayer rooted in faith and in confidence in God. And through prayer, obstacles which seem unmovable, like mountains, can be removed, especially those obstacles to God's plan in our lives. Prayer can remove those hardened obstacles in our lives and in our hearts that prevent us from seeking His will. That's what we ultimately want. We want to conform our will to God's will. Prayer helps us in this confirmation of our will to His, to desire what God desires, to love what He loves. He wants us to pray with faith and confidence in Him. We know that He had already taught His disciples that all people, all things are possible with God. And one obstacle that must be removed from the heart in order for us to pray effectively is any unforgiveness toward others. Our Lord says today that when you pray, forgive anyone against whom you have a grievance, so that your Heavenly Father may in turn forgive you your transgressions. This is very similar, of course, in the Lord's Prayer that He taught us. When He said, if you forgive men their trespasses, or right after He gave them to your Father, if you forgive men their trespasses, your Heavenly Father will also forgive you. But if you do not forgive men their trespasses, neither will your Father forgive your trespasses. So in light of this teaching on the necessity of forgiveness, I want to bring up just 2 points from the Catechism of the Catholic Church. After referencing St. John's teaching that we cannot love the God we cannot see, and if we do not love the brother or sister we do see, the Catechism notes that in refusing to forgive our brothers and sisters, our hearts are closed and their hardness makes them impervious to the Father's merciful love. But in confessing our sins, our hearts are opened to His grace. So if we cling to unforgiveness, resentment toward another, our hearts become hardened toward receiving the mercy and grace that God wants to bestow upon us, that He wants to give us. And sometimes it may seem like to forgive a particular person would be like moving a mountain, but this is where we recall that all things are possible with God. Again, the Catechism reminds us that it is not in our power not to feel or to forget an offense. But the heart that offers itself to the Holy Spirit turns injury into compassion and purifies the memory and transforming the heart into intercession. So this is a very good reminder. It is not in our power not to feel or to forget an offense. We don't have to feel good about forgiving another person. It's an act of the will. It's a choice we make. We don't also do not have to forget what a person has done. That might not be possible. But we still have a duty to forgive, recalling that God will forgive our sins to the extent that we forgive others. This paragraph from the Catechism also mentions the purification of the memory and transforming hurt into intercession. So this is something that we can pray for, that the Lord purify and heal our memory against any temptations or attacks from the enemy of our souls. There's temptations to hang on to resentment and unforgiveness. And also to pray for anyone who may have offended us in the past, perhaps for any conversion they may need in their growth in holiness. And this is a good way to open our hearts to receive the mercy and grace again that our God wants to give us. And finally, today, as we celebrate the optional memorial of Pope St. Paul VI, we can recall the fortitude that God gave him, particularly in the encyclical Humanae Vitae, which in the midst of great turmoil and great criticism, he affirmed and defended the Church's traditional teaching on married love and human sexuality. God gave him that grace to persevere. He was also known for his love of the Holy Rosary and devotion to Our Lady, giving her the title Mary, Mother of the Church. And as we enter into these final days of the month of May, we recall Pope Paul VI's words that the month of May is a month which the piety of the faithful has long dedicated to Mary, the Mother of God. For this is the month during which Christians in their churches and their homes offer the Virgin Mother more fervent and loving acts of homage and veneration. And it is the month in which a greater abundance of God's merciful gifts come down to us from the Mother's throne.
1: 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Deacon Chuck Kelly will assist.

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1: For our Holy Father, that he may be blessed with the gifts of fidelity and integrity, an unceasing witness to Christ, we pray to the Lord. That all nations may come to know the glory and freedom of the children of God and live in everlasting peace. We pray to the Lord. For the sick and the poor, the weak and the dying, that the Lord may be their comfort and refuge in the midst of suffering. We pray to the Lord. For the faithful departed, that the Lord will receive them into the light of his eternal kingdom. We pray to the Lord.
0: In your love, Lord, answer our humble prayer. Give us the grace to see what we have to do and the strength to do it. We make our prayer through Christ our Lord. Amen.

0: Pray, brethren, that my sacrifice and yours may be acceptable to God, the Almighty Father.
1: May the Lord accept the sacrifice of your hands for the praise and glory of his name, for our good and all of his holy church.
0: Accept this sacrifice from your people, we pray, O Lord, and make what is offered for your glory in honor of Blessed Paul VI, a means to our eternal salvation, through Christ our

To you, therefore, most merciful Father, we make humble prayer and petition through Jesus Christ, your Son, our Lord, that you accept and bless these gifts, these offerings, these holy and unblemished sacrifices, which we offer you firstly for your holy Catholic Church. Be pleased to grant her peace to guard, unite, and govern her throughout the whole world, together with your servant Leo, our Pope, and Stephen, our Bishop, and all those who, holding to the truth, hand on the Catholic and Apostolic faith. Remember, Lord, your servants. And all gathered here, whose faith and devotion are known to you. For them we offer you the sacrifice of praise, or they offer it for themselves and all who are dear to them, for the redemption of their souls and hope of health and well-being, paying their homage to you, the eternal God, living and true. In communion with those whose memory we venerate, especially the glorious ever-Virgin Mary, Mother of our God and Lord Jesus Christ, and Blessed Joseph, her spouse, your blessed apostles and martyrs, Peter and Paul, Andrew, James, John, Thomas, James, Philip, Bartholomew, Matthew, Simon, and Jude, Linus, Cletus, Clement, Sixtus, Cornelius, Cyprian, Lawrence, Chrysogonus, John and Paul, Cosmas and Damian, and all your saints. We ask that through their merits and prayers in all things, we may be defended by your protecting help. Therefore, Lord, we pray, graciously accept this oblation of our service, that of your whole family. Order our days in your peace, and command that we be delivered from eternal damnation and counted among the flock of those you have chosen. Be pleased, O God, we pray, to bless, acknowledge, and approve this offering in every respect, make it spiritual and acceptable, so that it may become for us the body and blood of your most beloved Son, our Lord Jesus Christ. On the day before he was to suffer, he took bread in his holy and venerable hands, with eyes raised to heaven, to you, O God, his Almighty Father. Giving you thanks, he said the blessing, broke the bread, and gave it to his disciples, saying, "Take this, all of you, and eat of it, for this is my body, which will be given up for you."

In a similar way, when supper was ended, he took this precious chalice in his holy and venerable hands. And once more, giving you thanks, he said the blessing and gave the chalice to his disciples, saying, "Take this, all of you, and drink from it, for this is the chalice of my blood, the blood of the new and eternal covenant, which will be poured out for you and for many for the forgiveness of sins. Do this in memory of me."

Therefore, Lord, as we celebrate the memorial of the Blessed Passion, the resurrection from the dead, and the glorious ascension into heaven of Christ, your Son, our Lord, we, your servants and your holy people, offer to your glorious majesty, from the gifts that you have given us, this pure victim, this holy victim, this spotless victim, the holy bread of eternal life, and the chalice of everlasting salvation. Be pleased to look upon these offerings with a serene and kindly countenance, and to accept them, as once you are pleased to accept the gifts of your servant Abel the just, the sacrifice of Abraham our father in faith, and the offering of your high priest Melchizedek, a holy sacrifice, a spotless victim. In humble prayer we ask you, Almighty God, command that these gifts be borne by the hands of your holy angel to your altar on high, in the sight of your divine majesty, so that all of us who through this participation at the altar receive the most holy body and blood of your Son may be filled with every grace and heavenly blessing. Remember also, Lord, your servants who have gone before us with the sign of faith, and rest in the sleep of peace. Grant them, O Lord, we pray, and all who sleep in Christ, a place of refreshment, light, and peace. To us also, your servants, who are those sinners, open your abundant mercies. Graciously grant some share in fellowship with your holy apostles and martyrs, with John the Baptist, Stephen, Matthias, Barnabas, Ignatius, Alexander, Marcellinus, Peter, Felicity, Perpetua, Agatha, Lucy, Agnes, Cecilia, Anastasia, and all your saints. Admit us, we beseech you, into their company, not weighing our merits, but granting us your pardon through Christ our Lord, through whom you continue to make all these good things, O Lord. You sanctify them, fill them with life, bless them, and bestow them upon us. 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
1: For those who cannot now receive Jesus in the Blessed Sacrament, we offer the following prayer. I believe that you, O Jesus, are in the most holy sacrament. I love you and desire you. 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Amen.
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Let us pray. May the sacraments we have received, O Lord our God, stir up in us that fire of charity with which Blessed Paul the Sixth burned ardently as he gave himself unceasingly for your church.

0: Saint Michael, the Archangel, defend us in battle. Be our protection against the wickedness and snares of the devil. May God rebuke him, we humbly pray. And do thou, O Prince of the heavenly host, by the power of God, cast into hell Satan and all the evil spirits who prowl about the world seeking the ruin of souls. Amen.
1: The Angelus.
2: In the name of the Father, and the Son, and the Holy Ghost. Amen. The angel of the Lord declared unto Mary, Hail Mary, full of grace, the Lord is with thee. Blessed art thou among women, and blessed is the fruit of thy womb, Jesus.
3: Holy Mary, Mother of God, pray for us sinners, now and at the hour of our death. Amen.
2: Behold the handmaid of the Lord.
3: Be it done unto me according to thy word.
2: Hail Mary, full of grace, the Lord is with thee. Blessed art thou among women, and blessed is the fruit of thy womb, Jesus.
3: Holy Mary, Mother of God, pray for us sinners, now and at the hour of our death. Amen.
2: And the Word was made flesh.
3: And dwelt among us.
2: Hail Mary, full of grace, the Lord is with thee. Blessed art thou among women, and blessed is the fruit of thy womb, Jesus. Pray for us, Holy Mother of God.
3: That we may be made worthy of the promises of Christ.
2: Let us pray. Pour forth the beauty, O Lord, and grace into our hearts, that we may

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1: Man, that week went by pretty fast, didn't it? And all because of Memorial Day. Today's Friday, May 29th. Good morning. Tom Gray with you. I am anxiously awaiting the program Catholic Connection with Teresa Tomeo. Tune in and let all the inside news from EWTN radio and television be with you with our president of studios, Peter Gagnon. We'll also hear from John Paul Bassett, director of communications for the National Shrine of Our Lady of Champion. He has a standing invitation for us to visit the Shrine's Catholic Saints of America exhibit and join in praying the novena for our nation, which will take place from July 1st until July 9th. God bless the USA. Maybe there's some tension between you and someone else. Greg and Lisa, the Pop Checks, have some suggestions for you on Mortal Life at 10 a.m. Eastern. It's Glory to God Friday on Women of Grace with Johnette at 11 a.m. Eastern. And come noon Eastern, tune in for Take Two with Jerry and Debbie. Today is unscripted. Let's look back Friday on The Doctor Is In, and The Doctor is in. He's there. And after talking about that, we're going to talk about Dr. Ray Guarendi. He comes on at 1 o'clock. 2 o'clock, it's Dr. David Anders. Our Vice President for Theology, Colin Donovan, will handle open line duties today at 3 p.m. Eastern. He's a deacon in the Catholic Church, and he's on EWTN Radio at 4 p.m. Eastern. He's Deacon Harold Burke Sivers. Today, books as spiritual food, along with Psalm 96, verses 10 through 13. We present Dr. Marcus Peter with Ave Maria in the afternoon at 5 p.m. Eastern. It's Catholic Answers Live at 6 and come 8 p.m. Eastern. Catherine Hadrow hosts EWTN News in Depth. Tonight, the Pope's encyclical, plus information on the National Eucharistic Congress. Time for today's reading from Mother Angelica's perpetual calendar. Let us be kind of saints that we're created to be. There are no little or great saints, only men and women who struggled and prayed to be like Jesus, doing the Father's will from moment to moment, wherever they are, and whatever they're doing. 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God bless.

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1: Welcome to Catholic Connection with Teresa Tomeo, keeping you connected to your faith and your world. 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
2: Happy Friday, or Friday, as I like to say. It's May 29th, 2026, here on the EWTN Global Catholic Radio Network. We're going to do a beautiful day to start off, hopefully, God willing, a beautiful weekend. And we have a great show for you today. It is the feast of Pope Paul VI, St. Pope Paul VI, more specifically. And he will come up in our Fact Check Friday. I will explain in a few seconds. First, though, after the weather and the news and all that good stuff that we provide for you on a daily basis, we'll check in with our very own head of EWTN Studios, Peter Gagnon, for our Inside Word with all the great happenings. And there's a lot to cover, including this weekend with the Holy Father hosting a very beautiful prayer event of the Rosary from the Grotto of Lourdes behind the Vatican. They have a beautiful grotto behind there in the Vatican Gardens, and many other activities involving the Pope and other church leaders. Peter will fill us in. All right, so I mentioned Pope Paul VI's feast day today, and this will coincide with our Fact Check Friday. There was a really cool story on Church Pop this morning, and this is what prompted this discussion. So they had a link to a throwback video from the amazing Bishop Robert Barron. You know I'm just a huge fan of his work. I think he's such a great communicator. And this was on the 50th anniversary of Humanae Vitae, which was 2018, and he's talking about the prophetic words of Pope St. Paul VI in light of happenings in the world, especially when it comes to ignoring church teachings on morality and sexuality. And so I want to play a short clip. It's about a 10-minute presentation. Obviously, we don't have time to play the whole thing. But I want to point out one of the problems we have in the culture, and especially in the media today, is the failure to connect the dots with all the facts. The church is often criticized for her teachings on contraceptions, on contraception, on life, on morality in general. And yet, the world also cries foul when they see women, and rightfully so, being mistreated, when they see children being mistreated, when they see over-sexualization of women and children. People are upset when they see that we are still, in this day and age, every year reporting record numbers of STIs, sexually transmitted infections, and yet at the same time they say the church is oppressive and backward and that we shouldn't pay attention. The media should do something to connect the dots. Not saying that they have to go out and blatantly support church teaching, but at least recognize what the church says and why. So we'll talk about that in Fact Check Friday. And then we're going to wrap up with a beautiful topic as we get closer to our big celebration for the, of course, anniversary, 250th anniversary of the U.S. of A. We're going to take a look at Catholic Saints of America and a special exhibit that's going on at the beautiful Shrine of Our Lady of Champion. Hour number two, I think you're going to enjoy it. Steve Ray will be joining us. We taped a special interview with him as we wrap up the month of May. And in order to honor our Blessed Mother, some very interesting and fun facts about Our Lady. We'll have two segments with Steve. And for our 2 cents segment in hour number two on EWTN's Radio Extra, did you ever have one of those moments that, I wonder what that means when you're reading scripture? That happened to me and Deacon Dom this morning when we were doing the readings, and it caused us to dig a little bit more deeply into the gospel passage and what we learned about it. And I'll share that in 2 cents. This is what I love about scripture. You keep learning. You know, Pope Leo is saying this in his encyclical, that education doesn't end with your degree, with college, whatever. We continually are to learn about the world and especially about God. So that is the program for today on a Friday morning, May 29th. Appreciate your listenership. Let's take a look at the forecast before you give you the news here on a Friday morning, May 29th. The National Weather Service is still talking about really bad weather, severe thunderstorms, more specifically in West Texas, and then heavy rainfall continuing in the southeastern part of the country. Scattered strong to severe storms, they're calling for, capable of sporadic large hail and severe winds. That's expected today and tonight across portions of western Texas. And then widespread showers, thunderstorms may produce isolated flash flooding across the Ozarks today and into the southeast all the way through next week. It is just about 4 minutes past the hour. It's a Friday. 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Let's get started with the news here on the EWTN Global Catholic Radio Network. Pope Leo XIV, as Devin Watkins tells us from the Vatican, is encouraging the Dicastery for Evangelization to assist Catholic communities throughout the world in their efforts to respond to the crisis of spiritual poverty among young people.
3: Meeting with the Dicastery for Evangelization on Thursday, Pope Leo XIV recalled that 33 million people visited Rome during the 2025 Jubilee of Hope, organized mainly by the Dicastery. Calling it a time of grace, the Pope said the Jubilee was lived in Rome through pilgrimage to the four papal basilicas, as well as in local church communities. Pope Leo noted that the proclamation of the gospel is not a utopian proposal, but a witness that attracts others through the call to truth and love. He pointed to the crisis of faith evident especially in Western countries, which has led to religious indifference. The real risk for humanity, he added, is that indifference leads to failure to seek answers to existential questions, such as our search for meaning.
4: Anche in tale contesto, l'incontro con Cristo è in grado di restituire pienezza.
3: Even in this context, he said, the encounter with Christ is able to restore fullness of meaning and value to people's lives. Many young people are waking up to their hunger for spirituality, he noted, urging the church to respond to that desire by continuing to find new ways to preach the gospel. Since methods of evangelization must constantly change, Catholic communities must listen to the voice of the Holy Spirit so that he may lead many people to Christ and his saving love and word. Pope Leo said the transmission of the faith has been interrupted in some parts of the world, leading to spiritual poverty. Hypermediated and consumeristic societies, he said, make people less willing to learn patiently or engage in a personal search for truth. The transmission of the faith in these contexts, said the Pope, relies on the encounter with communities and people who are joyful and live the gospel consistently and credibly.
2: Presiding over the recitation of the Holy Rosary at the Grotto of Our Lady of Lourdes in the Vatican Garden, that takes place tomorrow at 7 p.m. at the conclusion of this month of Our Blessed Mother. All people and all shrines around the world, the Vatican says, invited to join him in praying the rosary. Now, some of the shrines which have been confirmed, their participation include the Shrine of the Mother of God in Ukraine, the International Shrine of Our Lady of Peace and Good Voyage in the Philippines, the Shrine of Our Lady of the Rosary in Fatima, Portugal, the Shrine of Our Lady Queen of Peace in Medjugorje, the Shrine of Our Lady of Lourdes in France, of course, and the Shrine of St. Charbel in Lebanon, and the Pontifical Shrine of the Holy House of Loreto in Loreto, Italy. The Pope met with the mayor of Chicago, Brandon Johnson, yesterday. EWTN News reporting Johnson, who has served as the mayor since 2023, met at the Vatican with the pontiff for the first time since his election. He also used the occasion to formally invite the Holy Father to visit his native city of Chicago. Talked about the policies of the U.S. government under President Trump, including immigration and the Iran conflict. Five people are dead following new attacks on Christian communities in Nigeria's Kanduwa state. Catholic officials say the terrorists struck the community last week, killing five people and abducting 10 others. Church leaders say vigilante groups rescued two victims, but multiple recent attacks in the area have left communities displaced. The Catholic Archdiocese of Kaduna is condemning the violence and urging Nigerian authorities to strengthen security in vulnerable areas. Mark Mayfield tells us Vice President Vance says the U.S. is very close to finalizing an agreement with Iran, though several talking points remain.

0: legal status to 191 churches and church-affiliated buildings, a move following a cabinet session led by the prime minister there as part of a legalization process that was launched all the way back in 2016. Egyptian officials say more than 3,800 churches and related buildings have now received official recognition. Christian advocacy group Christian Solidarity Worldwide welcoming the move and the news and urged Egypt to extend protections to other minority religious communities. Reports show Christians make up around 10% of that country's population. Tammy Trujillo tells us a Texas man now behind bars and accused of threatening to kill Erica Kirk, who is set to appear at an event in San Antonio this week.
1: Police arrested Jacob Wensky early on Thursday on charges of making a terrorist threat. Investigators say Wensky posted a threat on social media last month, saying he would bomb the venue where Kirk will appear at a Turning Point USA event. Erica Kirk became CEO of the conservative nonprofit after her husband, conservative activist Charlie Kirk, was assassinated last year at a Turning Point event in Utah. I'm Tammy Trujillo.
0: The home of Supreme Court Justice Amy Coney Barrett targeted by a swatting call Wednesday night. Police in Northern Virginia say they received a call on a non-emergency line reporting suspicious noise of gunshots at her home. Fairfax County police officers coordinating with Supreme Court police confirming the report was fake. Swatting calls are where individuals falsely call authorities to report criminal threats and have been used to target several public officials in recent years. And the Supreme Court is siding with a death row inmate in a case involving alleged racial discrimination during the jury selection process before his trial. Justices ruled 5-4 yesterday in favor of Terry Pitchford, who was charged with capital murder in connection with a fatal 2004 robbery in Mississippi. He was sentenced to death, although he was not the gunman. The High Court's ruling in favor of Pitchford will invalidate his conviction. However, he can be retried by the state. Sarah Lee Kessler explains the New York Police Department are saying they are well prepared for this Sunday's Israel Day Parade.
2: At a news conference on Thursday, Police Commissioner Jessica Tisch noted the rise in anti-Semitism.
3: In that threat environment, to be blunt, we are not messing around with security at this year's parade.
2: Tens of thousands of people expected that they will encounter the largest police presence ever deployed for this annual event.
3: Most heavy weapons teams ever, and comprehensive screening.
2: For everyone, no exceptions.
3: If you think you are too important to be screened, don't come.
2: Mayor Mamdani is not attending, and he said,
4: there are no current known specific or credible threats against the parade.
3: The absence of a specific threat does not mean the absence of risk.
2: I'm Sarah Lee Kessler.
0: The bodies of 6 out of 9 missing victims at the packaging plant chemical implosion in Longview, Washington, have been recovered. They were found in an area where workers are preparing for their next shift. The search continuing, meanwhile, for 3 missing people, 8 people now confirmed dead. 7 people were hurt. And residents and politicians are demanding answers and accountability after the chemical leak that forced more than 50,000 Garden Grove, California residents out of their homes. The residents say the chemical should have never been there to begin with.
5: Get that out in the desert or something, but away from people.
0: Many of those people were unexpectedly out of their homes for 6 days as officials worked to prevent a possible explosion at GKN Aerospace. On Wednesday, some Orange County supervisors asked the company to compensate former evacuees. Yesterday, Congressmembers Robert Garcia of Long Beach and Derek Tran of Orange sent a letter to officers at the company demanding more answers about the situation and the company's response. A senior VP releasing a statement earlier this week saying the company is committed to understanding what occurred. And former Attorney General Pam Bondi said to appear before a congressional committee today for questions about the Justice Department's release of the Epstein files. The closed-door hearing expected to focus on her handling of the investigation into Epstein and his accomplice, Ghislaine Maxwell. Bondi was diagnosed with thyroid cancer after leaving the Justice Department back in April. It is a Friday morning. Great to be with you. It's May 29th, 2026 here on EWTN. Speaking of which, and we come back, the inside word giving you the scoop on what's coming up in the next few days and weeks. Our own Peter Gagnon, president of EWTN Studios, is in the house, and he'll explain up next.

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3: There's a callous argument we hear all the time that's very offensive. I'm curious how you handle this. 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How do we respond?
4: 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Instead of improving foster care and the adoption process, we should just kill the child? How did killing a child become an act of mercy?
3: And you know what group of people most disagree with this argument? 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Those with disabilities don't like it when people tell them that their lives are not worth living. 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They and their parents would tell you that's the least compassionate act they could ever imagine.
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7: Okay, if you're old school like me, grab your pencil, your pen, and your pad, and jot down some notes, because we are going to give you, as we do every Friday, an insider look at what's coming up the next couple of days and weeks on EWTN. And to do that is the wonderful Peter Gagnon, president of EWTN Studios. Good morning, Pietro. How are you?
8: I'm doing fantastic, Teresa. Good to talk
7: Great.
8: To you.
7: Yes. Okay, so I'm just going to let you take it away, because I know there's all kinds of exciting stuff coming up. But I do want to talk about that super cool video that our Rome Bureau did in relationship to the encyclical. That was awesome. But I'll let you take the lead on the activities coming up.
8: Yeah, well, speaking of that video, people can find it on our YouTube page. So our Vatican office worked directly with the Vatican in anticipation of the Holy Father's new encyclical on AI, and put together a video kind of prepping what the encyclical would be about. And so when they had the press conference releasing the encyclical, they showed that video. It's kind of cool, because you see, you know, Pope Leo watching the video that we created. But it really does a good summation of kind of visually mm-hmm. of what the Holy Father was presenting in the encyclical. Now, it's a pretty deep encyclical, and you know, we've done, if people have had a chance to read it, great. If it's, they're kind of overwhelmed, go to our news site, and because we have a lot of articles right. on it and kind of breaking it down a little bit. So it's really cool that we participate in that. And like I said, people can see that video on our YouTube page. One thing is a cool program that we had been in development even way before the encyclical was announced, is a program called Beyond the Machine, Joseph Pieper and the Challenge of AI.
7: Wow.
8: And so it's, you know, the Catholic philosopher Joseph Pieper, he mm-hmm. just had incredible insights and almost prophetic views on things. And so this is a documentary where we look at Pieper's kind of framework for understanding challenges presented with the digital world through, you know, when you're looking at the Industrial Revolution and the connection there, and Pope Leo has tied that together. So, and how can we, you know, make sure we reclaim our humanity in the midst of all this? And so it's a really interesting documentary that I think people will like. It's going to air May 30th at 9 a.m. and also encore on the 31st at 1:30 p.m. So, but people can also see it on our EWTN Plus or EWTN.com. So it's called Beyond the Machine. So just go mm-hmm. in and search for that one. So I think that's very interesting. Another amazing thing that's happening right now is you know, the National Eucharistic Pilgrimage. Mm-hmm. They call it the Cabrini Route, that is going right. up from Florida all the way to Maine, and then it's going to end up in Philadelphia. And so we've been carrying a lot of those events, particularly the masses that are happening throughout the pilgrimage. So the next one is going to be Saturday at 10:30, and this is from Our Lady of Grace. Catholic Church in Lancaster, South Carolina. So we want to really make these events available to the to our full audience, because they are it's such an important thing happening, the Eucharistic procession. It's a follow-up to the Eucharistic Congress a couple mm-hmm. years ago in this new procession. And what's interesting is we had a couple of the pilgrims who are on that Eucharistic procession and leading the way on Life on the Rock. And so the episode with them is, Zach Dotson and Mary Sakarczyk are sat down with the friars to talk about being pilgrims on that route. So that'll air on the 31st in the evening. So you can get a taste of those in who are involved in that actual pilgrimage and what the focus is. So, and it's all about, you know, our Lord and the Eucharist and focus on him and bringing back fuller belief and reverence mm-hmm. and following that Pew study years ago about right. Catholics who don't, you know, have the full understanding and belief of the Eucharist. So in following up the Eucharistic revival, which I think was key in an important moment in our church here in the U.S. So check out the Eucharistic pilgrimage event, and there will be several throughout the coming months as well. Some other content we can look at, some of the programs are Servant of All is a documentary about a young medical student who's discerning a call to the priesthood. And in a kind of, I think there are a lot of men out there who are, God's calling them and they're not really mm-hmm. sure, and they need kind of a inspiration to see, you know, is God calling me as well, and maybe afraid to take the step. So if you know someone who might be in that line, or a young man who hasn't even thought about it, say, well, why don't you watch this program? That airs on the 30th of Saturday as well at 2 p.m. And it shows that, you know, they're called to imitate Christ and be a servant of all. But the blessings that are truly involved when you give your life to Christ in that fullest extent in holy order. So great program called Servant of All. I don't know if people are aware, we have kind of a EWTN cinema slot. And each week we try to highlight a film that you can watch with the family, and this one's on St. Philip Neri. And usually are longer films, so we break them up over two parts. They air in the evenings, Saturday evenings at 8 p.m. Eastern in EWTN Cinema. So check out the film on St. Philip Neri, who's just an amazing saint. His story mm-hmm. is just unbelievable. Mm-hmm. So it's a good opportunity for families to come together every Saturday, say, well, there's nothing good out there. What can we watch? Well, come to tune to EWTN and go to that cinema slot. Other programs we have, we're prepping for Corpus Christi, the Feast of Corpus Christi, right. On June 7th. So we have a lot of other programs. One is American Lanciano, which, you know, looks at the mm-hmm. Eucharistic miracle. I'm sure you've been there many a time,
7: yep.
8: and to highlight that yourself. But this program gives people kind of a look at that Eucharistic miracle. So that'll air on the 31st in the evening at 10 p.m., and then one really interesting program we have is Steve Auth, who is a very interesting guy. So we did a series with him called Pilgrimage to the Museum. So he's a Wall Street guy, but also a docent.
7: He's great.
8: At the Met.
7: He is so interesting to talk to. Yeah. Love him.
8: Mm-hmm. So we did the first series called Pilgrimage to the Museum. This is the second series we did called Visions of the Divine. And he does have a book by the same name, mm-hmm. Visions of the Divine. Yep. And it's on the Eucharist in art. So and joining him is Monsignor Roger Landry, who's also fantastic. So it's kind of an exploration of the sacred and revealing the mystery of the Eucharist within art. So he's super engaging, and so that program will be on both our linear. It begins airing June 1st through the 5th, mm-hmm. so it's five parts at 5:30 p.m. in our gallery slot, 5:30 p.m. Eastern, but it'll also be released on EWTN Plus and on .com, so people can catch it there as well. And if you haven't seen it, a good lead up would be to go to our Plus platform or EWTN.com and look up Pilgrimage to the Museum and get a feel for how Steve presents things.
7: Yeah, I mean, there's so much. My goodness, it's like I just want to sit and watch all weekend the next couple of days.
8: No, it is. There's a ton. I'll just hit a couple more things.
7: Sure, go ahead.
8: One more is EWTN Live this week. It's going to be Bishop Tilka, from the Diocese of Peoria.
7: Oh, from Pittsburgh.
8: So
7: Peoria. Is he Pittsburgh
8: from
7: or Peoria?
8: Peoria, yeah. So we're getting all in preparation for the beatification of Archbishop Sheen.
7: Oh, that's right, for Sheen.
8: Yeah, so that'll be taking place in September in St. Louis, but, you know, Sheen's in Peoria, and so Bishop Tilke will talk about that, talk about the process, what led up to this upcoming beatification, more about Fulton Sheen. So that's going to be that event in the life of the church, not only the U.S. but globally, is going to be amazing. So what an incredible example Fulton Sheen was,
7: right?
8: And we still air, you know, you watch his shows today, it's so relevant today. So
7: oh my gosh, are you kidding me?
8: Life is worth airing.
7: Yeah.
8: Life is worth living every week, and so he's for younger viewers, if you haven't ever watched Fulton Sheen, please do tune in. But anyway, so Bishop Tilke will be on EWTN with Father Mitch this week. And then I'll just hit two things for our Plus platform specifically. We continue to debut or air new episodes of Fork in the Road. That's the program with Jessica Ray and her children. It's really focused towards young people. Her kids are leading you throughout Europe and Croatia, visiting sites, cooking with people. And it's really a fun series for younger people. So that's on our Plus platform. And then we are airing a new episode of The Born Again Identity. So we aired the first episode about a month and a half ago, and that's with Father Gregory Pine and Ryan Bethea. And it's a really great conversation focused. Ryan Bethea is from the podcast The Exorcist Files. Yeah. People may know him.
7: Yeah, Peter, we're out of time, but boy, I'll tell you what.
8: Sorry.
7: That's okay. Don't apologize. This is excellent. EWTN.com for more information. We'll be right back.
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11: The year 450 AD. Nestorius, the Patriarch of Constantinople, claims that there are two persons in Jesus Christ, one divine and one human. Nestorius also objects to calling Mary the Mother of God and renames her Mother of the Savior. In 431 AD, the Emperor Theodosius II convenes the Council of Ephesus, which condemns Nestorius as a heretic. He is banished and dies in exile. 20 years later, at the Council of Chalcedon, Nestorianism is finally vanquished with the proclamation that Jesus is one divine person with both divine and human natures. Jesus is true God and true man who was born, died, and resurrected. Therefore, Mary is indeed the Mother of God.
12: This is Father William J. Slattery. The month of May is dedicated to the Blessed Mother. Let us pray. In the name of the Father, and of the Son, and of the Holy Spirit, Amen. Hail Mary, full of grace, the Lord is with thee. Blessed art thou among women, and blessed is the fruit of thy womb, Jesus. Holy Mary, Mother of God, pray for us sinners, now and at the hour of our death, Amen. In the name of the Father, and of the Son, and of the Holy Spirit, Amen.
13: You bring the topics on the show today. It's our monthly unscripted. Tell us what you want to talk about today on Take Two with Jerry and Debbie. And now back to Catholic Connection with Teresa Tomeo.
7: Friday, May 29th. 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Thanks for tuning in. And don't forget all the amazing programming Peter mentioned. 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Speaking of our many, many wonderful outlets and ways to find out more information about our faith, Church Pop is one of my favorites. And they had a story this morning about, connected to, obviously, Pope Paul VI, because the Saints' Feast Day is today. And they had a throwback video from the amazing Bishop Robert Barron, who now, of course, is the Bishop of Rochester Winona in Minnesota, where he was talking about Humana Vitae. Of course, Pope Paul VI is the author of Humana Vitae, came out in 1968, so 2018 was the 50th anniversary, and they were mentioning how here we are in his feast day, and they pulled up this video, and I found it really enlightening and just so encouraging. When I was making my way back to the church with my husband, Dominic, who wasn't a deacon at that point, one of the things that really, I think, saved us and opened our eyes and our hearts I've mentioned this many times before. I think it was had so much to do with the teachings of the church and reading the actual documents. And also with my background as a journalist and with my journalism degree, it was drilled into us in J school that reporters are supposed to help people connect the dots. And when I started to read the connection between what's happening in the world and what the church says is a way we should be living our lives and what happens when we don't follow church teaching, it was a huge eye-opener and an aha moment, and many of those moments I had certainly and still do today. So I want to talk briefly before we play this clip about the failure of the media to connect the dots. One story that drives me crazy every year is a story the media always release and cover, and it's an important story from the Centers for Disease Control about the rising epidemic, the continuing epidemic, I should say, of STIs in this country, sexually transmitted infections. Here's facts, considering this is Fact Check Friday. The Centers for Disease Control and Prevention reports that sexually transmitted infections, or STIs, remain a major public health concern in the U.S., with the epidemic affecting nearly every community, though rates vary by region and population. Okay? I don't have time to go into all the statistics, but I'm sure you're aware of some of them. And then we see sexual content in the media. Sexual content is extremely common across mainstream media, appearing in a wide range of formats and genres. Content analyses show that about 85% of films and 82% of TV programs alone contain some form of sexual content. That's not even going into music videos and the internet and whatnot. And then you see, of course, all the problems with what happens when people are over-sexualized, especially as it pertains to, right, the exploitation of women. So, the fallout from sex outside of marriage, the refusal to follow church teaching when it comes to artificial contraception, the treatment of women, the lack of moral law, all of these things, in addition to the teachings on contraception, were brought out in Humana Vitae. And so Bishop Barron's point is that, speaking of facts, people need to connect the dots and see what the church is saying. The church is speaking truth, right? The fullness of truth. And it all pertains to what is good for every person, not just Catholics. The word Catholic means universal. And everything is for the common good for the human person, creating the image and likeness of God. And in this throwback video with the hyperlink they had in the Church Pop article today, and we're going to play this right now, this clip, Bishop Barron is talking about what a prophet Pope Paul VI was. And if you look at what's happening today, still is. Here we go. Let's listen.
14: The Pope says, let them consider how easily this course of action, so artificial contraception, would open wide the way for marital infidelity and a general lowering of moral standards. Not much experience is needed to be fully aware of human weakness and to understand that human beings, especially the young, are so exposed to temptation that they need incentives to keep the moral law, and it's an evil thing to make it easy for them to break that law. Well, here's the thing about that. I mean, would anyone doubt that in the last 50 years, the years since Humanae Vitae, that we've seen a weakening of the institution of marriage? Would anyone doubt that we've seen a rather remarkable rise in the rates of infidelity within marriage? Can anyone sincerely doubt that we've seen a lowering, a coarsening of moral standards? Now, it's not to lay everything at the feet of artificial contraception, and the Pope isn't suggesting that either. There are multiple causes of this. However, I do think he was intuiting something of extraordinary importance. Namely, when we begin on our own terms to redefine the sexual act, we have placed ourselves on a steep and very slippery slope toward a complete voluntarism, by which I mean we, by an act of the will, define what things mean. We define what they ought to be. The minute we start that process by interrupting the unitive and procreative dimensions, then we're on that slippery slope toward, well, we can define the sexual act any way we want. What might have seemed even a little bit paranoid back in 1968, or a little exaggerated, I don't know. Look around the scene today. I think you find a good deal of complete voluntarism when it comes to the definition of the sexual act. Here's a second bit of prophecy from section 17. Pope says, another effect that gives cause for alarm is that a man who grows accustomed to the use of contraceptive methods may forget the reverence due to a woman, and disregarding her physical and emotional equilibrium, reduce her to being a mere instrument for the satisfaction of his own desires, no longer considering her as his partner, whom he should surround with care and affection. Well, I don't know about you, but as I read that now in the immediate wake of the Harvey Weinstein business, as I record these words, we're going through this extraordinary cleansing, if you want, in our culture, as people are realizing there's been enormous amount of the deep mistreatment of women, a deep disrespect toward women. And, you know, it's now every day in the news, some new celebrity is accused of precisely this kind of behavior. Now, see, again, the entire society is rightly outraged at this, but I wonder how many have drawn the connection, as Pope Paul prophetically did, between this casual separation of the unitive and procreative dimensions and the treatment of women as objects for the mere satisfaction of men.
7: Wow. Bishop Barron, that was from a video that was recorded in 2018 on the 50th anniversary of Humana Vitae, written by our saint of the day, Pope Paul VI. Now, think about what he just said, right? The connection between what happens when we don't follow church teaching as outlined in Humana Vitae and what happens to women, society, and all of us. So I just gave you, prior to rolling the video, some stats on the over-sexualization of all of us, especially through the media. So what's the connection there? Well, he pointed that out, but here's some more for you. Media portrayals can act as a socializing agent, shaping norms and behaviors. Depictions of sexual assault, especially when they show perpetrators without visible consequences, can lead audiences to adopt neutral, positive, or even supportive attitude toward abuse. This is concerning, given that women are 9 times more likely than men to be victims of rape. And with all the very, I would say, serious allegations and eventually, of course, convictions of someone like Harvey Weinstein, which that needed to come out and needed to be taken care of, obviously. But why weren't there more calls for less over-sexualization of women and the mistreatment of women, for example, in films? And why do the media keep calling for and criticizing the church on contraception when every year they also at the same time report on the epidemic of sexually transmitted infections? Connect the dots. Pope Paul VI, pray for us.
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7: My goodness, this hour is flying by. So excited for our next guest. He's been with us before, John Paul Brissett, Director of Communications at the beautiful National Shrine of Our Lady of Champion in Wisconsin. Today we are talking about Catholic Saints of America, a special exhibit and also a novena for our nation. John Paul, it's great to have you back on again. So tell us about this exhibit. It sounds like there was a lot of work involved, but well worth it, I'm thinking.
0: Yes, thank you so much for having me back on. We really appreciate it at the Shrine.
7: All right, tell us about the exhibit. Yeah,
0: of course. So the Catholic Saints of America exhibit is an exhibit we're hosting here at the National Shrine of Our Lady of Champion from July 1st through the 9th. And this exhibit will focus on the 76 men and women who are either saints or on their way to sainthood here in America. So the message that Our Lady of Champion gave Servant of God Adele Bryce here at the Shrine was to teach the children what they need to know for salvation. So to honor the 250th anniversary of our country, we wanted to come up with a way to teach people about these wonderful individuals that helped shape America and are on their way to sainthood. Many of these servant of gods and venerables you may have never heard of, but their stories are truly fascinating. So we actually began working individually with these shrines, guilds, and causes and dioceses across the country. So working individually with each cause to produce the exhibit, the board, and inviting all of them to come and join us here at the Shrine to table and to speak with the 10 to 15,000 pilgrims we expect to come on site and thousands of more to pray the novena with us for our nation and for these causes.
7: This is so cool. I'm looking at the website. By the way, if you want more information, championshrine.org/saints or American Saints. It's really beautiful on your website. And then there's a novena as well, right? People can join in on the novena?
0: Yeah, of course. So we've distributed already over 50,000 of the novena booklets and cards. But people can sign up online and join us in praying. It's a novena written by our rector specifically to Mary under her three titles, the Immaculate Conception, who America is consecrated to, Our Lady of Guadalupe, who is the patroness of the Americas, and Our Lady of Champion, which is the only approved Marian apparition and where we're hosting the exhibit.
7: All right, so you mentioned here on the website, and I'm looking at it right now, who will be on site. So basically what you mean is that you obviously didn't have enough room to do all 76, but you highlighted several of them, correct?
0: So all 76 causes will be in the exhibit. They worked on their individual board. They're sending material. They're involved in the exhibit. And then about 30 sites will actually be here to speak. So those will be groups that are sending representatives either from the diocese, a priest, a vice postulator, postulators from Rome, which are the people that are working on these causes to really share the life stories of these amazing individuals.
7: Gosh, this is so cool. And you've got a veneration of relics as well.
0: Yeah, our goal was to acquire and have available for public veneration as many of the American saints and blesseds as we could. And many of those shrines actually donated permanent relics of their saints to have here with Our Lady. And others are just bringing them, but we were able to essentially acquire almost all of the saints that relics exist for. And we were able to learn along the way that not all of the saints have relics here in America, but almost all of them will be here for public veneration, for people to come and pray to all of the American saints.
7: Can you review, and I've got the list in front of me, but it's your exhibit, so I'll give you the bragging rights. Can you review some of the saints or blesseds that we would be more familiar with that are part of the exhibit?
0: Of course. Blessed Michael McGivney, who founded the Knights of Columbus. The Knights of Columbus are actually going to host an all-American picnic for us on July 5th for Mass and hand out prayer cards and be there to speak on McGivney. Of course, Servant of God Adele Bryce, who's the seer of Our Lady of Champion, and her anniversary of death is actually on July 5th. So right in the smack of this exhibit, it's the Sunday. There will be a large mass to honor her first anniversary of death as a servant of God and a wonderful way to celebrate the 250th anniversary. Venerable Emil Capon, Blessed Solanus Casey, is their center is in Detroit.
7: That's from from my Archdiocese of Detroit, I'm just saying. Even though he originally was from Wisconsin, then he moved over to the Detroit area where he passed away. But go ahead, I didn't mean to interrupt. I'm just proud of my hometown.
0: No, so we're very excited, too, because he's a Wisconsin boy where the shrine is located. But also the friars are actually going to come up and celebrate Mass on July 5th for the Adele Bryce and bring the relic of Solanus Casey So we're really excited. Blessed Stanley Rother Shrine will be there. Father Vincent Capodanno, just to name a few, Augustus Tolkien, Bishop Baraga, they'll all be in person. And then countless of others, Francis Xavier Cabrini, St. Mother Theodore Guerin will be on site. And then all of the saints will be represented, like Venerable Fulton Sheen, who will soon to be a blessed.
7: This is amazing.
0: And yeah, we're really excited. And we've worked, we've just worked with all of these causes individually. So we've called them, we've emailed them, we've had Zoom calls to make sure that this is as accurate as it can be and to display these lives. We've also been working closely with EWTN and Michael O'Neill with They Might Be Saints. He's actually edited and reviewed the entire exhibit and worked with the causes with us to make sure that the exhibit is the best representation of all of these American saints and causes.
7: This is very exciting. By the way, if you're just joining us on a Friday morning with John Paul Prezet is our guest, Director of Communications of the National Shrine of Our Lady of Champion in Wisconsin. Look, if you haven't been there yet, you have to put this on your summer travel bucket list, especially this year with this amazing exhibit and the opportunities to be surrounded by so many great saints. Of course, they're always in heaven interceding for us, but to have the availability of these special events and talks and, of course, just to be there to venerate the relics is just awesome. And then you can also take part in this beautiful, beautiful, beautiful prayer event, the Novena for Our Nation. Here's the website again, if you're just tuning in, championshrine.org/American Saints. So crowd-wise, I mean, this has got to be extremely popular. Are you getting a lot of calls and emails about this already?
0: This event, so annually our largest event is our Walk to Mary, which this year had about 12,000 people on site at the Shrine. And this event, we have seen so many people so excited to take part of it, especially the online Novena, that if they can't join us in person, they're still going to pray the Novena and get the daily email sent to them. Like I said, over 50,000 people have gotten that Novena card and are praying with us. And we expect about 10 to 15,000 people through the 9 days to come on the Shrine, experience this first-of-a-kind exhibit that has tons of family and interactive activities, such as scavenger hunts. There's a large 20-foot map of America with points on where all these saints were born, that you can see where the geography of holiness is. So it's an amazing family event, and we're blown away with the amount of people that are so excited to learn more about these causes. We learn a lot about American history and those George Washington and Abraham Lincoln. But these American saints, blessed servants of God and venerables, have played such a role in America. And we sometimes forget that. And we forget, like, Emile Caupin, for example, is a Medal of Honor recipient. Elizabeth Ann Seton started one of the first Catholic schools in this country. She's the reason why we have a Catholic school system. So these amazing, amazing saints and blesseds and venerables and servant of God have such a story, and everyone has a devotion to one or two of them, but this is an opportunity to learn about so many more and learn more about our country and our Catholic roots in America.
7: So give us the layout, because I've been to the Shrine twice, and it's phenomenal. I'm just trying to picture where you're going to fit everything and all the people, quite frankly, because I know you're going to have a big crowd throughout the whole event.
0: Yeah, of course. So throughout our courtyard, which is our grass area, the 30 causes that we'll be tabling will be outside, and almost a way to walk through and get to learn and talk to these causes individually under 10 by 10 tents throughout the courtyard as you walk through the peaceful grounds. And then in our conference center, which is Mother of Mercy Hall, that will be the exhibit itself, which will have all of the information boards, a giant timeline, map, interactive photo opportunities, the scavenger hunt. And then the relic veneration will take place at the front chapel in where the altar would be. There will be a case for a relic veneration. And then there will also be a video room where EWTN's They Might Be Saints will be playing on loop, so people can go and learn about these people and watch Michael O'Neill's TV show and partake that way. And then the speakers will also be in the conference center each day. So the event is daily from 10 a.m. to 4 p.m. And the speakers will be daily from 1:30 to 4 p.m.
7: So how much of this, after this big event with our anniversary coming up, John Paul, how much of this will be left behind to, you know, for other visitors after the events finish?
0: Well, after the events finish, because we've done so much research on these amazing individuals, we're actually going to put the entire exhibit for free available on that website, championshrine.org/American Saints, and allow any parish or any shrine to download and print these boards and this exhibit and host it themselves hopefully teach more people about these American saints and inspire people to understand that there's holiness right here in our country and those roots. Especially sometimes it's very hard to imagine that America has this, all this holy and Catholic roots, but we do, and it's amazing to see.
7: But what about the big map? I mean, couldn't you keep that? I mean, that would be really cool to have still at the site there.
0: You know, we're very excited about this big map because it is a photo opportunity, and we would definitely like to keep it up as long as we can. But we have pilgrim groups coming throughout, and then we have our big event, the Assumption, which is on August 15th, which we have large crowds for. So as long as we're able to keep those pieces up, we will. But then it will be online for people to also see and download and have and use as much as they'd like to inspire and teach people about their faith.
7: Okay, I know you're really young, even though you're extremely bright and very well-versed and knowledgeable of the faith, but you're probably not old enough. Maybe you've seen it in reruns or on YouTube, but the movie Jaws, the original movie, when they say we're going to need a bigger boat.
0: Yes.
7: You need a bigger shrine. This is what I'm getting, okay? Because you've got so many great events. I could just see, because I've been there. Again, it's awesome. I love that place. But maybe you need to do a fundraiser and just do something bigger, because obviously this is extremely popular, which is a good thing, especially with all the new Catholics your age coming into the church.
0: It's amazing. And of course, one of the servant of God's is Michelle DuPont, who only died in 2015. And
7: right.
0: She's very young, and she'll be in the exhibit, and she inspires other young people. And like you said, our shrine is small, but Mary appeared here, and 200,000 people come here a year. Bishop Ricken, who's the bishop of our diocese, always likes to say, it's all on Mary's time. So whatever Mary wants us to expand, we'll allow Mary to tell us that. But until then, we just carry on her message to teach people what they need to know for salvation. And here in the 250th anniversary of our nation, that's to teach them about these American saints, blessed servant of gods and venerables.
7: Very cool. Well, I think this is awesome. And thanks for making it available online to so many people. And I really hope that this is going to encourage, and I know that is one of the points why you're going to be keeping it up online for people. I really hope different dioceses around the country connected to these blessed and saints will take a tip from you and what you're doing there at the shrine in Wisconsin and, you know, have their own mini shrine for their own saints. I know, for example, in the Archdiocese of Detroit, they have the beautiful shrine of Blessed Solanus Casey, and maybe build some more events around this and have more schools coming, making it more of a pilgrimage event as well. So what are you doing in your spare time? Baking cookies? Because it sounds like you're tied up all the time with this. This is crazy. Busy, but good.
0: It's amazing. And I know the last time we talked, I was just about to get married to my wife, and now we're expecting our first child. So it's,
7: oh, congratulations.
0: It's really
7: when's that?
0: Yeah,
7: when's the
0: thank
7: date?
0: You. August 1st.
7: Well, we'll pray for you. Do you know if it's a boy or a girl?
0: We're going to be surprised. We like to keep it the old-fashioned way. My grandma likes that, too. She likes that we're not finding out.
7: Well, then you have to pick a name from one of these saints that are part of the exhibit, for goodness sake.
0: We're thinking, if it's a girl, to name it Adele Bryce, after servant of God Adele Bryce, who our lady appeared to.
7: Love it. Well, God bless you and your growing family, and God bless your great work, John Paul, at this amazing shrine. Again, I can't stress enough what a great trip it would be for your family, and just to for uplifting and to see all the influence of Catholic faith and so many of her great witnesses have had on the United States of America. championshrine.org/American Saints. We'll be right back.
1: One of the dumbest decisions in all of history is found in the Bible. Isaac had two sons, Jacob and Esau. The firstborn, Esau, is the one who had the majority of his father's inheritance coming to him, as well as the honor and title of being the firstborn, which was a very big deal in Old Testament days. In Genesis 25, when Esau got back from a hunting trip, he was so hungry that he traded his inheritance to his younger brother Jacob for a bowl of lentil soup. Crazy, huh? Can you imagine trading so much for something so small? Well, think of all the vices in your own life and all that you've traded in for your sin. Think of all the times you've chosen comfort instead of heroism, passing pleasure instead of eternal joy, and sin instead of sainthood. When you consider your sins in light of the big picture, wow, we must look pretty crazy to the angels and saints sometimes. This is Chris Stefanik from RealLifeCatholic.com.
4: This is a Did You Know Moment with Sandra McDevitt. Did you know the prayer to our guardian angel not only goes back 1,000 years, but has a basis in Scripture? Although originally attributed to St. Anselm, his contemporary, Reginald, a Benedictine monk, was found to have composed a prayer in Latin 6 stanzas long. The first stanza echoes what we say today. From the Latin, angel of God, who is my guardian, is instructed to you by heaven above this night to light, guard, rule, and guide. Strikingly similar. A belief in a heavenly guardian was taught by Jesus, who said, our angels always behold the face of God, Matthew 18:10. Although traditionally taught to children, everyone needs to remember to pray to their guardian angel for guidance and protection. I'm Sandra McDevitt for WTN Radio.
7: So I was just chatting with my wonderful producer, Richard, off air, and talking about the fact that isn't it cool that Michael O'Neill's videos from his the They May Be Saints program is going to be on a loop at the Shrine. And I was thinking about Peter Gagnon, our president of UWN Studios, talking about our Rome Bureau giving the Vatican and doing a phenomenal job on this, as you say, montage over the century, showing all these different images that are expressed in the encyclical of Pope Leo XIV. Pope Paul is mentioned in that encyclical, though. But very cool. It's EW10, and I'm telling you that not to brag, but I'm actually bragging on you because you support us. So when you support us, this is the kind of work that we do. So we're at the Shrine, we're at the Vatican with this video. As our promos say often, we're everywhere because we want to be preaching the word, right? Always. Okay, speaking of which, coming up next in the second hour of the program, 2 cents, Deacon Dom and I, diving into the gospel verse for today, verses, I should say, the gospel section, and found it very eye-opening. It's so interesting when you're reading the gospel. You may have read it, I don't know, 1,000 times. You do your readings every day, and you do the mass cycle. Just by going to mass, you're going through so many, right, parts of the Bible. But we both looked at each other and said, never noticed this before regarding the fig tree. And it is amazing the insights from this one verse about the fig tree. You can never stop learning about your faith, especially about the Word of God, because it is alive. And then we taped a special interview to wrap up the month of May with our good friend Steve Ray. You don't want to miss it. 5 fun facts about the Blessed Mother. That is hour number 2 coming your way on EWTN's Radio Extra.

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3: 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Vice President J.D. Vance says the United States is very close to finalizing an agreement with Iran, although several talking points remain.
4: We're going back and forth with them. We do think they're negotiating, at least so far, in good faith, and we're making some progress. Hopefully, we'll continue to make progress. The president will be in a position where he can endorse the agreement, but obviously, that's still TBD.
3: Vance told reporters on the tarmac at Joint Base Andrews in Maryland, it's hard to say when or if President Trump will sign a memorandum of understanding, which will also need approval from Iranian leaders. U.S. officials say both sides have tentatively agreed to a 60-day extension of the ceasefire, the reopening of the Strait of Hormuz, and new talks on Iran's nuclear program. Three people are dead, including a child, after an apartment building exploded in Dallas. Texas officials say an apartment building in the Oak Cliff neighborhood was leveled Thursday by a natural gas explosion. Dallas Fire and Rescue says two women and a child were killed in the blast, and four people are hospitalized. A Blue Origin rocket exploded on the launch pad at Cape Canaveral last night. The 320-foot-tall New Glenn rocket was doing an engine test when officials say it experienced an anomaly, resulting in a huge fireball. Residents living along Florida's Space Coast saying the blast shook their homes. No deaths or injuries involved. And Chicago Mayor Brandon Johnson pleased after meeting with Pope Leo at the Vatican. During yesterday's visits, the mayor invited the Pope to conduct Mass at Chicago's Grant Park next year. If the Holy Father would accept, it would follow in the footsteps of Pope John Paul II, who said Mass in the park in 1979. Keeping you connected with the church and the world 24 hours a day and on the web at relevantradio.com. I'm Glenn Leverins. This is listener-supported Relevant Radio.
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8: I'm sensing a conflict here. 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I do favor the keep going approach, though. 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Hi, Ted.
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9: 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You and Cyrus are great. 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Perhaps that's a topic for another call. Mm. I got a lot of questions for you, but the topic for today is keep going. Right, follow-up question. So here we go. Let's dig in. So yesterday, my wife called you, hour three, first caller. She called about our college daughter being home for the summer, working at a restaurant. that wants her to wear a T-shirt with a pride flag on it.
8: I remember that, Cole. Yes.
9: Yes. Okay.
8: So that was your lovely wife. Okay.
9: Right. So we're going to keep going on this one. Okay. Keep going, Cyrus.
8: Keep going.
9: Okay. So you gave great advice to my wife. And this is all going on while I'm at work, okay? So I come home from work. My wife tells me all about it. Mm-hmm. I listen to this segment. You know, I'm kind of clenching my teeth a little bit about the situation, but it is what it is, right? We gotta apostolize where we're at. Right. So my wife had a church meeting after dinner, took off, so I listened to your segment of how you gave great analogy about the swastika T-shirt, mm-hmm. To use that as a parallel. Revved up, listened to that. I was ready to go. Went on the walk to have the talk with my daughter. And I want to share with you what happened.
8: Yeah. I'm guessing it probably didn't go like you had hoped.
9: Well, right. As usual, right? It didn't go, but here, I wanted to. So that's the context, and I do have a question for you throughout.
8: Sure, sure.
9: So the swastika. The analogy of swastika on the T-shirt, would you wear that? That didn't get very far. So let me tell you. So let me share with you. So our daughter's good. She's a sweethearted young woman, and she's growing, and she's great, right? I love her dearly. She said, Dad, no one would wear the swastika. No one would wear that because it's evil. The Nazis killed millions. That's, you know, that's just really evil. But what's the big deal about the pride flag? It's not the same thing, Dad. It's no big deal. So thinking on my toes, I tried to come up with another analogy. You know, I came up with, you know, well, what if I wore a spouse beater's shirt to work or something, right? I was trying to tone it down a little bit. So that's the context. Here's my question for you. Here's where I could really use your insight and maybe some further thought. So how can I lovingly respond to her, some of the things that she said, right? She said, well, you know, Dad, you know, two men having sex, it doesn't hurt anybody. It doesn't hurt anybody. And who am I to judge to what people do in private? So what's the big deal about the flag?
8: Mm-hmm.
9: So, yeah. So what would be some loving responses that I could, you know, have ready at hand that I could continue this conversation with her and just kind of keep going, so to speak?
8: Yeah, no, this is good. And you're a good dad and your wife's a good mom because you're proactively seeking after the spiritual welfare of your daughter. So I do want to begin by applauding the two of you and just encouraging you that you're moving in the right direction. And these are inevitable pushbacks that you receive from your daughter. The issue is, and well, there are many things one could say. One is, well, you know, don't you realize, dear, that there are many people in this world who happily wear a swastika because they believe in that. And they don't think it's evil. They think it's just fine. And it's great to have a pure Aryan race and, you know, to persecute Jews. There's a lot of Jew hatred out there. And for some people, many people, sadly, they see the swastika as an emblem that symbolizes their own hatred of Jews in opposition to Jews, etc. And so you could just point out, even though you and I recognize the evil that it really does represent, there are plenty of other people for whom it's not evil. And that's where there's a bridge back to the gay pride flag, not because I'm equating the LGBTQ alphabet people and what they do with Nazism. I'm not comparing the two because they're not the same thing, except insofar as they are activities and a worldview that the people who embrace that worldview think is A-okay, but there are vast swaths of the rest of humanity who do see that as evil. So the very fact that the people engaged in oppression of Jews, let's say, or the other things that were represented by the swastika, the fact

0: certain way. Let them live how they wish to live, and God will sort everything out in the end. But if I'm asked to wear an emblem that puts me in the position of becoming a walking billboard promoting something that I don't agree with, that's where the swastika example, and there are others that we could use, the swastika example, it's a symbol that has meaning, and I disagree with what it means. Therefore, I don't want the restaurant to force me to wear something that compromises what I believe. Give you another example. What if the restaurant passed out T-shirts with the flag of Israel on it and said they want all of the employees to wear a T-shirt that has the flag of Israel on it? I'm guessing if your daughter is college age, she probably has been to some extent indoctrinated by the manipulation and the propaganda against Israel, that it's committing quote-unquote genocide and other fantastical and erroneous claims like that. But they're very popular and ingrained in the minds of many people who have been unwittingly manipulated by this propaganda. I would bet if she were told you have to wear this shirt with the State of Israel flag on it, she'd probably object to it and say no. Why not? It's just a symbol. Some people are super into it. Well, I'm not, she might say, because I don't agree with what Israel is doing, she might say. So perhaps that could be, you know, an example of that. For some people, if you were told that you had to wear a T-shirt that glorified Islam, I'm not going to wear that T-shirt. I'm guessing you wouldn't wear that T-shirt. What if it was a Muslim employee who was told that he had to wear a T-shirt at the restaurant that had an image of a cross on it? He'd probably say, no way, I'm not going to do that because I don't believe in that. So those are like some other parallel examples you might bring up to her. But the issue is not that there are people who like it, therefore the symbol is okay. It's because the symbol represents something that in itself is not okay. So lastly, right, back to the issue of her question, who's being harmed by it? Number one, those people are who are engaged in the practice, whether they realize it or not. Number two, I'm being harmed because you are trying to force me to promote a worldview that I don't accept. So it's immediate harm to me by trying to force me to say something that I don't believe. Okay, I'll press pause. What do you think?
1: Thank you. Your comments are so insightful, and so just want to first and foremost say thank you. The billboard concept, that had traction yesterday.
0: Okay.
1: During the quote-unquote talk, right? When you have that billboard on you, then you're saying you're an advocate.
0: Right.
1: So that had some traction. I still struggle, like, you know, it doesn't harm anyone. What two people do privately, you know, who am I to judge? That one I still struggle with.
0: Here's a way to talk about that. Let me give you a tool for that. The way to help people see this, I think, is like this. If a 15-year-old girl has anorexia, and in her mind, she's convinced she is fat, so she needs to quote-unquote diet, but really what that means is she's going to starve herself. She's okay with it. She believes that she really is this way. Now, objectively, you can look at that and say, well, you know, who's she really harming? Well, she's harming herself, for one thing. And what is it that a responsible parent or a loved one should do in the face of somebody who's deluded that way? You try to help them see it for what it really is. This is harming you. And I love you, and I don't want you to waste away. I want you to become healthy again, because you're not really fat. You're emaciated, in spite of how you picture yourself and what you've become convinced. This ties into the T part of the LGBTQ flag, which is the trans dimension of it. It's not just sodomy. It's not just two men and two women. We also know now, as part of this slogan, as part of this rainbow flag, we can't forget that this is the

0: direct destruction of the bodies of boys and girls, men and women, under the guise of being liberated from the sex that they were assigned to at birth. No one is assigned a sex at birth. The sex is recognized at birth. So that too is part of this. And the mutilation of bodies, the destruction of people's lives, the terrible regrets that many people have, the vastly high suicide rates, the misery index that's associated with these different letters in this flag. It's not just sodomy. These things are part of it too. So when she says, well, who is it harming? You can give tens of thousands of examples of people who are harmed every day by these gender-affirming surgeries, etc. And that's what I'm saying, is that it's more than just the gay thing. What about... Well, I'll pause there because I don't want to like overload you. I'm not trying to give a data dump here, Ted, but these are ways of talking about that, and also by substituting a different thing and saying, you know, just because someone likes it doesn't mean it's good. What about an alcoholic who likes getting drunk? She really likes it. I mean, and all of her friends do it, and she does it, and she doesn't get behind the wheel of a car. Who is she hurting? Well, number one, herself. But that has a ripple effect into her family, her friends, her job, society. It may not be a direct harm directly at somebody else, but if we have a population of people who are living a life of constant drunkenness because of alcoholism, it's bad for everybody in the long run. And the better thing to do is not just leave somebody to wallow in what he thinks is okay because it makes me happy. Okay, it may make you happy, but ultimately it's going to destroy you. And we love you. We don't want that to happen, so we speak up about it, kind of thing.
1: Yeah, Patrick, all good stuff. Very, very good. And then, you know, I'll dip with a listen, you know, after the show. But I have to, here's maybe part where I need to grow. I mean, your delivery is so good. You're so calm.
0: You're very kind.
1: I'm so impressed. You know, when you're talking about something, I'm talking about myself, right? When you talk about something you're passionate about, I get kind of heated, I get mm-hmm. animated, and I try to like be like Patrick and just stay calm. And you know, when it's people that are close to you and you care about the heartbeat kind of picks up and stuff. So.
0: I understand. Believe me.
1: I learned so much from you. So thank you.
0: You're very kind. I appreciate the encouragement, Ted. I really do. And I'll just say, you know, for being completely forthright with you, I think we're all in the same boat together. I am in a controlled environment. I'm speaking to you. We're dispassionate. I don't have an emotional vested interest in what's happening because I don't know your daughter. Personally, at least, I don't know you and your wife. So I can be somewhat clinical, and in a setting like this, that's a benefit because then we can speak clearly without being heated or anything. But I'm like anybody else. You know, you get me in a situation where I do have a stake in the matter. It is somebody that I really love and care about, and my emotions can flare just like anybody else's. So part of this is the nature of our conversation, but I admire you for wanting to be that good, wise father to guide your daughter. I'm certain that she'll look back on it later and be thankful to you that you did, even though it might mean some bumpy roads in the meantime. You're doing what a good father should do, and that's seek after your daughter's welfare.
1: Right, and that's like seizing your vocation, and you got to be ready to apostolize when you least expect it. And you
0: indeed.
1: Know, those are the challenges and challenges of joys of being an intentional Catholic.
0: Indeed. Well said.
1: Well, thank you. God bless you and Cyrus and your families, and your apostolate is wonderful, and you are making the world a better place.
0: Thanks, Ted. I'm tempted to say keep going, but I do have to take a break. But do keep going in all those other ways. Thank you. All right, quick time out. We're going to come back to phone calls. Could be your phone call. If you call this number, 888-914-9149, you have a question, comment, situation, looking for some second opinion, whatever it may be, I'm here for you.

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9: Don't you listen to what the man says.
1: By the way, a public service announcement going out to Jessica. You are holding on the line, waiting to get on the air, and you are next. Jessica, you are next. I was just about to press your button to put you on the air, and you hung up. So just wanted you to know how close you came to being on the air. And if you want to call back, we'll keep an eye out for you. 888-914-9149. Let's go to Catherine now in Florida. Hi, Catherine.
10: Hello.
1: Hi.
10: I have a question, concern, the statement. My ex-husband...
1: Yes. Well, look at that, Cyrus. She didn't keep going.
11: Yeah, I'm not
1: I don't know
11: sure.
1: Why. Looks like she might be talking to a call screener for some reason.
11: No.
1: Okay.
11: I don't know
1: she's
11: what
1: not?
11: Happened. Yeah, it
1: okay.
11: Looks like she's there, but she's not there.
1: All right.
11: Yeah.
1: Well, I don't know what happened.
11: Hang up. I can't even. Catherine, hang up and call us back, okay?
1: Yeah, if she can hear us. Let us hope. 888-914-9. Oh, she's there again. Okay. That's weird. Molly in charge, can you check on that and see what's happening with her phone call. In the meantime, we'll go to Marcus in Wausau, Wisconsin. Hi, Marcus.
7: Hi, Patrick. I just want to call regarding the recent caller you had, Ron, who was kind of positing that Relevant Radio is beginning to focus less on spiritual things. And I thought it's a good time to point out and remind listeners that as Catholics, we understand that we aren't just spiritual beings. Mm-hmm. And we're a body-soul unity. And so we can't set aside the world to focus only on the spiritual. That's kind of reserved for, you know, cloistered nuns and monks. So things like world news that you discuss and other topics of a more worldly nature are still of value and importance to our faith and our walk in Catholicism and Christianity.
1: I agree. I do agree. So from a few different vantage points, let me concur with you. This particular program, and this I can say with certitude is true of other programs like Drew's program in the afternoons. This is a full service show and a lot of God topics for sure. And we always try to get back to God in some way, even if we're talking about AI or we're talking about, you know, ADHD or whatever. There's always a God door, and I always like to try to find that God door in conversation. But this program certainly is not just Bible and theology, because we would lose more than half our audience if that's all it was. And as you say, there's so much more to talk about that is real and important and doesn't have to be just the Bible or just theology. One thing I've heard any number of times over the years is somebody says, you know, I wish you would just stick to apologetics. I wish you would just stick to the Bible or theology. And I think the real reason for that is often that they being the listener who says this, realizes that we might not agree on some issue, that if it delves into a social issue, a policy issue, a moral issue, a political issue, and I do try to stay far away from politics, not always successfully, but that's what I try to do. And I think that there's a discomfort where somebody is worried that, oh my gosh, I really like what he has to say on this, but he has an opinion that might differ with my opinion, and therefore I don't want to hear it because I want to keep this imaginary, you know, world where everything's perfect, but in the real world, it's not perfect. And we will have disagreements. We can always disagree politely. And there's nothing wrong with a discussion. I'll leave it at this, Marcus. I'll throw it back to you. But I see discussion, not for the sake of conflict, but even when there is conflict, as a good thing if it's handled correctly so that we can, as the old saying goes, shed more light than heat and to gain a greater understanding of other people's positions, even if we don't agree with them necessarily, and even learn things along the way. I mean, I've modified my own position on things after having good, healthy conversations with people who disagree with me. And then I realize, you know what, that person's actually right about that. I need to modify my thinking when I've learned more information. So those thoughts come to my mind. What do you think, Marcus?
7: Yeah, I agree. One thing that I was thinking while you're saying that is our faith, of course, is of utmost importance, and it's our faith that informs our worldly views and our worldly positions. Mm-hmm. And then I just want to point out really quickly three areas of Catholic theology that kind of show the worldly and spiritual unity, and that would be the works of mercy. You've got both the spiritual and corporal works of mercy.
1: Mm-hmm.
7: We've got both the theological and the cardinal virtues. So the theological being the spiritual virtues and the cardinal being those virtues which, through God's grace, we can build up ourselves. And then the last is the sacraments, because every sacrament, of course, has a spiritual grace associated with it, but it also has a physical reality.
1: True.
7: So I guess that's a slightly off topic of what you were responding, but it just goes to show that there's so much more than just like prayer and the Bible and Mass and the teachings of the saints. Like, all of that gets incorporated into modern life and how we live within society.
1: Indeed. I completely agree. St. James talks about this where he says, what good does it do if you say to somebody, stay warm and well-fed, but you do not take care of his bodily needs, like shelter and food and clothing, etc.? You can be all spiritual and say, hey, stay warm and well-fed. But if you're not really attending to the whole person, you're not really doing what you're called to do. And maybe by way of extension, by way of analogy, perhaps, I think this program and the other programs on Relevant Radio, indeed Relevant Radio as such, as an entity, as a network, I think I can speak for Relevant Radio to say this is what we seek to do, bringing Christ to the world in a multiplicity of different ways. It won't all be Bible verses. And we have to live, as you said, as bodies and souls united together. We're not of the world, but we are in the world. And so our lives are going to touch on all these different things, politics, social issues, faith, family, all of these things. So I think you and I are on the same page. I appreciate that.
7: All right. Thank you, Patrick.
1: Yeah, thank you, Marcus. 888-914-9149. Let's go now to George in Maryland. Good morning, George.
12: Good morning. Thanks for taking my call, and you've always been very kind in answering in a way that's very understandable.
1: Thank you.
12: I've called before.
1: Thank you.
12: I'm a lifelong Catholic, and I've prayed to the Blessed Virgin so many times, and I've gotten answers. Mm-hmm. And things, and I know she has helped me. But I at my age, I'm wondering why I'm asking this now, and I haven't asked a priest at this point, but it just,
1: okay.
12: I attribute, being all present and all knowing, I've only attributed that to Jesus. I don't attribute that to the saints or even his mother.
1: Mm-hmm.
12: And I'm wondering how
1: That's
12: she
1: good.
12: Hears
1: That's
12: all
1: good.
12: Of our prayers. Mm-hmm. I just don't understand it, and I
1: yeah.
12: just like maybe a quick explanation as to why.
1: Sure. Yeah. So the first thing is I want to affirm your instinct, which is to say definitively that only God is omnipotent, omniscient, omnipresent, omnibenevolent. All of those transcendent goods that we understand as part of God's nature. Only God has and is all those things. None of his creatures do. So in the case of hearing prayers, it doesn't require omniscience, because it's no matter how many prayers might be ascending to the saints in heaven asking for their intercession for us, it's still a finite number. And omniscience means infinite, unlimited knowledge, which only God has. So perhaps that's the first thing we could say, that even if it's a very large number, it's still finite. So it doesn't require omniscience or omnipresence. The second thing I would propose is consider what Jesus says in Luke 15, verse 7. He says, there will be more joy in heaven over one sinner who repents than over 99 righteous people who have no need of repentance. And when I think about that passage, I think, what is he saying here? He's saying that somehow in heaven, they know about individual sinners repenting. How can that possibly be when
12: How
1: we have...
12: Yeah.
1: Yeah, so what he doesn't tell us is what's so tantalizing. He tells us it happens. He doesn't tell us how it happens. So I think that's something really important to ponder, and that is Jesus is revealing something about heaven to us, that the saints in heaven have powers and abilities far greater than anything we can imagine. Now, I'll give you another example. In Revelation chapter 19, we read the following, and this is beginning in verse 1. After this, I heard what seemed to be a loud voice of a great multitude in heaven, crying, Hallelujah, salvation and glory and power belong to our God, for his judgments are true and just. He has judged the great harlot who corrupted the earth with her immorality and has avenged on her the blood of his servants. Once more they cried, Hallelujah, the smoke from her goes up forever and ever. And the 24 elders and the four living creatures fell down and worshiped God who is seated on the throne, saying, Amen, Hallelujah. Now, there are other verses like this, but this is another one in which we see those in heaven, the saints in heaven, are aware of these details on earth at a level so far beyond what we can imagine. And so that perhaps is the best way I can offer some assistance here, is to say the fact that we don't understand how they do it is by no means a reason to think they can't do it, especially when Jesus tells us that they can do it. They can be aware of these things by God's permission. Okay, what do you think about that?
12: Well, you know, I guess I go back to being a child in you know, elementary school and high school. You know, the nuns would always say, you know, you need something, pray to Jesus' mother, because he could never turn his mother down if the request comes. Not that anyone's trying to change the will of God, all right, and change the circumstances. But it's something, I guess, something to really think about. I mean, I'm not sure I totally understand. I'm still not sure I understand.
1: I have an article that goes deep into this issue that's absolutely free. If you'd like to read it, I think it will shed further light. And it's just scripture. It just goes through what the Bible says on the topic. It's called Any Friend of God's is a Friend of Mine. And it's free for the taking. So if you go to the show page, it's relevantradio.com/Patrick. And just click on the links button and then click on articles and scroll down. And you'll find Any Friend of God's is a Friend of Mine. And that gets to the heart in much greater detail, of course, than, I mean, it gets to the heart of the very issue that you're pondering here.
12: Yeah, and I think I also understand that the saints or his mother, Jesus' mother, just, you know, it's that the power to help me or help someone or to answer a prayer doesn't come from that individual per se, but it all comes from God. It comes from Jesus.
1: Mm-hmm.
12: I mean, nobody has the. I mean, the saints themselves don't have have the power, or even his mother has the power to do something or change something. It can only that change or that help can only come from Jesus. And
1: well,
12: it's like asking the mother of God, please. In my prayer, it would be, you know, Mary, please have your son look in on this situation or help me out. And because I know that her directly, she can't help me. They can't help me. Jesus can help me.
1: But I would say that's missing. I understand the point you're making, but it's unbiblical, number one. I can show you why it's unbiblical. And it's not what the church teaches. But let me step it down first in a way that I think might make this point a little clearer. Let's say that you're a very skilled surgeon and somebody has a life-threatening disease or illness or injury or something, and you have the ability to fix the problem through your skill as a surgeon, and you do.
12: Right.
1: Now, it is true in an absolute sense that whatever good you did for that person ultimately is traced back to God, because all good things ultimately come from God. But it is no less true that it came to the patient through you and what you yourself did and your skill and your knowledge and what you did to help save that person's life. That's still true. It doesn't negate the role that you played in it. So at a lower level, we can see things like that, how we do help people. Ultimately, we give all the glory to God because it's from him that these blessings come, but they do come through us. So in a higher way, in a more powerful way, in a grace-filled way, the saints in heaven are even far more empowered by God's grace to individually intercede on our behalf. And notice what the Bible says in the epistle to St. James in chapter 5. It says, the prayer of a righteous person is very powerful. And those who are in heaven are perfected in righteousness, we're told in Hebrews chapter 12. So if our prayers have some power in them, to whatever extent we are righteous, those in heaven are perfected in their power. And the Bible doesn't say, it's not really them, it's just God. No, it's really them. And God empowers them to do that. You see what I mean?
12: Yeah, okay. God is empowering. Ultimately, it's all coming from God.
1: Well, yes, but not at the expense of the instruments whom God chooses to use. So, in other words, I'll put it this way. It's not either or, it's both and. We don't say it's okay. either Mary or it's God. We say it's both.
13: Right. Okay. Okay. All right. All right. All right. I'll read that article.
1: Okay.
13: I'll read the article. What particular is the name of it again?
1: Yes. So it's called Any Friend of God's is a Friend of Mine. And it's a biblical analysis of this question of the communion of saints and intercession, etc. And for Cyrus is going to post a link to it on the show page, relevantradio.com/Patrick, and on Facebook and on Twitter. The address there is at P. Madrid Show. But anybody who wants it at any time, just go to the show page, relevantradio.com/Patrick, click on the links button, and then click on articles, and you'll find it there. You have to scroll down a ways because it's one of the earlier articles. But they're all free for the taking. You can print it out, save the link, whatever you want to do, it's there for you. But I think that'll give you a great deal more info to ponder. Great call, though, George. Thank you for that. We're going to take a break, and I'll come back to more. If you want to be on the air, give me a call, 888-914-9149.

0: The bottom line, ladies and gentlemen, pro-lifers are a people of persevering faith in God through prayer and fasting. We will bear any burden. We will endure any attack. We know that the cruel injustice of abortion need not be forever. We have hope and we have just begun.
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2: Hello, this is Bishop Joe Hannafelt of the Diocese of Grand Island, Nebraska. 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
3: It's a little bit of Benjamin Orr for you. This is from his one and only solo album, The Lace. Cyrus, I've got a trivia question for you.
9: Oh, boy.
3: I'm actually going to give you the answer. It's not really a question. Did you know that Benjamin Orr was a baptized Byzantine Catholic? Bass player for the Cars, lead singer on songs like Just What I Needed?
9: I didn't even know what his name was until you pointed me in his direction.
3: Benjamin Orr.
9: So no, I did not know that.
3: I really liked that guy. Very humble guy. You listen to his interviews. And I was surprised at how humble he was. But anyway, yeah, baptized Byzantine Catholic. He's buried at a Catholic cemetery up Cleveland way. And he put out a lot of good music. I'll tell you that, Cyrus.
9: That's awesome.
3: 88.
9: You did tell me that he would deflect, like if people were saying something about how, oh, we love this car song. He's like, well, actually, I didn't write that. I just sang on it.
3: Yeah. I don't know if I said that yesterday. I might have.
9: Oh, just I think it was just to me while we were talking about him.
3: Yeah, I mean, that's part of what impressed me about his humility. I mean, in interviews, the question's like, well, gosh, that song was really good. And how did you come up with that song? He says, well, I didn't write it. Rick Ocasek, he wrote all the songs. And normally, I think a lot of people would try to, you know, grab some of that for themselves, but he was just like very freely, nah, it's just, you know, I just play the bass.
9: I respect that.
3: I just sing.
9: Hey, can I share an email? We got a nice email from Carol. I think you'll like this.
3: Okay.
9: And she says, God speaks through Relevant Radio. He says, God bless Relevant Radio. This is not the first time that while listening, I have heard something that I believe God wanted me to hear. Mm-hmm. My sister is in a same-sex relationship, and it has been difficult knowing how to truly love her while not wanting to offend her. It is spiritually strengthening to hear your advice to others. Keep going.
10: And who's that from, Carol?
9: Carol in Colorado.
10: That's so nice. Thank you, Carol. I appreciate that. Well, I'll raise you one with Margaret's email, Cyrus. She says, I just wanted to offer my opinion on two calls you had this morning. One saying Relevant Radio should focus more on spirituality, and the other saying that Relevant Radio is too political. I believe that the mix is just right. We need to know, first of all, what is going on in our nation and the world, not from the mainstream media, which has completely lost my trust. Secondly, she says, we need to view events and the political landscape in light of our Catholic faith. I believe this is critical, and there simply is not enough time to discuss these things from the pulpit. So God bless you all and your families, too, and keep on keeping on. And that's from Margaret in Staten Island. Thank you, Margaret. That's cool.
9: That is cool. And another way of saying keep going.
10: I was thinking the same thing. It's kind of the older fashioned way. Let's do a quick run through some emails here that have come in. Mary Pat says, imagine if everybody had to wear a pro-life conception to natural death t-shirt. She's talking about the call that I had yesterday from a mom of a college girl who works at a restaurant, and the restaurant passed out t-shirts for all the employees that feature the gay pride flag, and they want them to wear it as part of their job duties. The mom was trying to get her to understand this is promoting something that is morally problematic. And then the father called me, the husband called today. We had a very nice conversation, talked a bit further about that. So Mary Pat, your point is a very good one, because imagine if in that same restaurant, let's say that the owners are pro-life and they want everybody to wear their pro-life conception from conception to natural death t-shirt, certainly there would be some people who are not pro-life who would object to that and say, no, I don't want to wear that shirt and I won't wear that shirt. That's a very good example. Well done, Mary Pat. Elizabeth says, I love listening to your show because of all the varied topics. If it was just lofty spiritual stuff, I could not focus with a baby crying in the background or children needing things. Thanks for all you do. That's cool, Liz. Thank you. She signs off as Liz, so I'll call you Liz. Thank you, Liz. And I know you've written to me before. I always appreciate your emails. Thank you for that.
11: Keep going.
10: Okay. Here's a note. This pertains to you, Cyrus. This is from Steve, who says, Cyrus, you have reached a new high of editing excellence. Combining the Beatles, Baby, You Can Drive My Car, with the keep going phrase got me to laugh out loud. Thank you, and I hope you have a great weekend. That's from Steve.
12: Party time, Slick. You can't find a party, you got to make one.
10: I bet you a lot of people didn't hear that. So how many hours will it take you to find that one to play?
9: The one I just played?
10: Not that one. The Baby, You Can Drive My Car that Steve's talking about.
9: Oh, I see. Oh.
10: Yeah.
9: Will you send me that email?
10: I will.
9: All right.
10: Okay. I will send it to you, and under one condition, that you find that so we can play it so people know what we're talking about.
11: Keep going. 888-914-9149.
10: How about Sherry now in Pittsburgh? Good morning, Sherry.
13: Hi, how are you?
10: Doing well.
13: Thank you for taking my call.
10: Thank you. You're not on a speakerphone, are you? It kind of sounds like it.
13: No, not anymore. I just disconnected it.
10: Super. Okay. Good to go.
13: So first I want to say that I just made it this Easter 1 year with Relevant Radio.
10: Wonderful.
13: Yeah,
10: are you new? Are you 1 year new to listening? Is that what you mean?
13: Yes. Yes. I started last Lent listening to Relevant Radio. I gave up listening to something else that I was a little bit too into. And so now I'm 1 year and a couple months under my belt.
10: Oh, that's excellent. Fantastic. Fantastic. Thank you.
13: Yeah. So I have a comment on the topic about spirituality. I belonged to the Legion of Mary for 25 plus years. And Frank Duff always said that the worst deficit in the world that someone can have is a deficit of spirituality. And I wouldn't change anything on Relevant Radio, because I think all roads to Relevant Radio lead to spirituality. So I wouldn't change anything, and I think Cyrus should get a raise.
10: You know what? I agree with you. I do agree with you.
9: I didn't catch that last part. Can you say that?
10: She was just. What do you like about Cyrus's role on the program? He's listening, Sherry.
13: I like everything. Let it rip. I like the things about the music. I like the fact that when you say something, he has just the right song or the comment or something to go along with what you're doing. And he makes me laugh. So do you. But yeah, I just love everything about Cyrus.
10: He's doing it right now, Sherry. Did you notice that?
13: Oh, is he? Wow.
10: Can you hear that? Come on, Sherry. Oh, Sherry, come on.
13: I love it.
10: Yeah. It's never ending.
13: To hear when I'm not on speakerphone.
10: Yeah. Well, I'm glad to know that you like the show. It's good. And we try to, you know, as I said before, we try to produce a full service show that will appeal to everybody, that there's something here for everybody. So I'm glad that it works for you.
13: Yes. Yeah. So it's not too much. It's not too little. It's just right. And not only that, we don't live in a bubble. If all we did was just spirituality, then how would anything else ever get solved?
10: That's a good point. This is like the Goldilocks show. It's not too hot, not too cold. It's just right.
13: Yep.
10: Something like that.
13: I think so. I agree.
10: Well, thank you, Sherry. How many times have you heard that song, Oh Sherry? A million and one, I bet.
13: Well, actually, my name is Sharon, but I didn't want to. It was okay, but my name is Sharon, not Sherry, but that's okay. I answer to anything at least once, and I don't. And please don't call me late for supper.
10: You got it. Thank you. I appreciate that. Cyrus, do you think this song would have been as popular if it was called Oh Sharon?
9: I think it would have been even more popular.
10: I'm not so sure. Hard to say. We'll never know because it is O'Sherry. 888-914-9149. We'll go to Jim now in San Diego. Hi, Jim.
11: Hi, Patrick. Boy, I hope you can hear me. I got a terrible voice at the moment.
10: Oh, it sounds okay to me. Thanks, Jim.
11: Oh, okay. I'm calling about that first caller who was objecting to the width of things that you discussed, the breadth rather than just spiritual things. And I completely agree with your view. And the thought occurs to me that the very first teaching Jesus said or taught as an adult was his response to the Satan, when Satan suggested that he turn bread into stones into bread. Mm-hmm. And Jesus said, man does not live by bread alone, but by every word that comes forth from God. Mm-hmm. And I contrast that to the very heart of the Protestant approach. Martin Luther's this alone, this alone, this alone, and this alone, inviting people to focus on one narrow little thing.
10: Mm.
11: You follow what I'm saying?
10: I do. The solas, the five solas.
11: Yeah, right.
10: That are common, yeah. So, yeah, that's an interesting point. I don't know if I've ever heard it put that way. So you have sola scriptura, scripture alone, faith alone, sola fide, grace alone, sola gratia, Christ alone, solus Christus, and glory to God alone, soli Deo gloria. And they like that formula of this alone and this alone. It isn't interesting that none of those things are taken alone as if they were entirely alone by themselves. They all form part of a group. So even in the statement of this alone, this alone, this alone, they can't help but incorporate that into a bigger picture. All of those things are necessary. Isn't that interesting?
11: Yeah, it is. I have another interesting point on that, if you got a moment.
10: Yeah, absolutely.
11: I believe it's in Ephesians, not sure, chapter 4 or in that area, where Paul teaches we are saved by grace through faith. Now, that's not grace alone, and that's not faith alone. It's the two together.
10: Right. Yeah, that's Ephesians chapter 2, verses 8 through 9. For by grace you have been saved through faith, and this is not your own doing. It is the gift of God, not because of works, lest anyone should boast. And then in verse 10 he says, for we are his workmanship created in Christ Jesus for good works, which God prepared beforehand that we should walk in them. Yeah, good point.
11: So that was basically what I had in mind and wanted to share. And as I say, I find it very interesting that that first teaching of Christ, to me, is the exact opposite of what Luther was teaching. And I see a real poison in this concept, this statement alone from Scripture, as if it was okay to separate it from the rest of what Scripture has to say on a subject.
10: Yeah, it's a good point. It's a kind of reductionism that is antithetical to, you know, authentic Catholic teaching or authentic Catholic spirituality and theology, and that is that God, how did Jesus put it? He says, I've come to give you life and give it in abundance. So there's always more. The 12 baskets left over of the fragments of the fish and the loaves after Jesus fed the thousands and thousands of people, he always does things in superabundance, not minimalistic reductionist. So I understand why for some people those slogans are very appealing, Scripture alone, because then it's easier to think about, it's, you know, it requires less mental effort. But even the Bible itself doesn't say anything about Scripture alone. It points to what you're talking about, Jim, as you well put it.
11: Right.
10: Well, thank you.
11: Okay.
10: Is there something more?
11: I thought of it, but I've lost it.
10: Okay. Well, that's happened to me, too. All right. Well, thank you. I appreciate that. Let's see. Jenny in Chapel Hill, we have just a short bit of time here, but if you'd like to say your piece, please go for it.
14: Thank you, Patrick. I just thought of a young girl with the pride flag T-shirt she had to wear, and I thought of Millie Fonseca and Katie Faust. They talk against, they love their, quote, moms, but they were raised by moms, now dads, and they wanted a dad, and the LGBT, the Rainbow Coalition, will try to shut them down.
10: Yeah.
14: And it's not a victimless thing, homosexuality, because some kids are involved that they don't have the parent. And
10: right.
14: And I think we get sucked into this pride thing where I think Sacred Heart Month is a great idea for June. Like, we don't, it started out with tolerance and then acceptance, and then we have to celebrate their lifestyle, and it's like, but once you start getting kids involved, it's a whole different ballgame for them because they don't have a choice.
10: Right. What about the child who is conceived and born through a surrogate mother paid for by the two gay men, and this child is raised at home and wants a mother? In fact, I saw a video recently on social media in which this exact scenario plays out. These two gay men had a baby through a surrogate, and the baby's old enough to talk, and the baby says, "Mama," or "I want mama." And the gay dad says, "There is no mama. It's me or him." It's heartbreaking. Thank you, Jenny. I'll be right back.

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1: 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President Trump has not yet signed off on a memorandum of understanding to extend the ceasefire between the U.S. and Iran for 60 more days. Iran says the text of the memorandum hasn't been finalized. If approved, the extended ceasefire would allow time for more formal negotiations over the war that started 3 months ago when the U.S. and Israel attacked Iran. Former Attorney General Pam Bondi appearing before a congressional committee for questions about the Justice Department's release of the Epstein files. The closed-door hearing expected to focus on her handling of the investigation into Epstein and his accomplice, Ghislaine Maxwell. Bondi diagnosed with thyroid cancer after leaving the Justice Department in April. President Trump's so-called anti-weaponization fund being temporarily blocked by a federal judge. The $1.8 billion fund announced by the Justice Department as part of the president's settlement with the IRS. It's meant to pay those allegedly who were victims being targeted by the DOJ under former President Biden. And Blue Origin looking into what went wrong after a new Glenn rocket blew up on the launch pad at Cape Canaveral in Florida last night. NBC's Tom Costello reports the massive explosion occurred during a static test fire.
2: No injuries on the ground, but the incident destroyed one of the launch pad towers and shook the nearby community. Captured on nearby doorbell cameras, turning the night sky orange.
1: Earlier in the week, NASA announced it had selected Blue Origin to deliver rovers and other cargo to the lunar surface starting later this year. Blue Origin said in a statement it will provide updates when there's more information available about what happened. Keeping you connected with the church and the world 24 hours a day and on the web at relevantradio.com. I'm Glenn Leverins, and this is listener-supported Relevant Radio.
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6: Shame on you. 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
8: Something like that. Hadn't heard from that guy in quite a while. Is he still down Texas way, Cyrus?
9: I think he is, yeah. I think he's on his ranch.
8: You'll like this. This is from Elizabeth in Wisconsin. Actually, Burlington, Wisconsin, who just wrote in to say, I just heard a caller say Cyrus needs a raise. I agree. Cyrus is my favorite personality at the station. I appreciate you, Patrick. No, this hurts. I appreciate you, Patrick, but Cyrus's sense of humor is so dry, so witty, I can practically hear the cogs turning in his mind for just the right moment to deliver his lines, playing off whatever you last said. As a Canadian, that's my type of humor. And she misspelled humor. Look at that. She spelled H-U-M-O-U-R. Ha ha, just joking. And she signs off, keep going, Cyrus. And you too, Patrick.
9: That's awesome.
8: Ouch.
9: I might frame that one.
8: Ouch.
9: I like that.
8: She likes you. She really likes you.
9: Thanks, Mom.
8: And she says, this is the part that stung the most. I appreciate you, Patrick, but...
9: Who is this? What was her name?
8: This is Elizabeth in Burlington, Wisconsin. Please. I appreciate you, Patrick, but Cyrus's sense of humor Oh, that stung. The real sting was Cyrus is my favorite personality at the station. Yeah. Well,
9: can you forward that to me, please?
8: You probably should frame that, Cyrus.
9: Yeah, I have. There's certain people in my family I need to show this to.
8: Hang it in your living room and just tap it from time to time. Just like point to it.
9: I won't even say anything. I'll just.
8: Yeah.
9: See? See?
8: That's right. All right. Well done, Elizabeth. You made Cyrus's day. We'll go to Scott now, Wisconsin. Good morning, Scott.
10: Good morning, Scott. Good morning, Patrick. How are you doing today?
8: Doing well, thank you. Thanks for calling.
10: Great. Well, first of all, I'd like to just thank you and Cyrus. You guys just do an amazing job. You have allowed me to grow and learn about my Catholic faith so much and what such a beautiful faith it is. So just a shout out to both of you. Keep going, exactly. So I got a little, kind of dilemma I would like your opinion on. I'm scheduled to attend a wedding at a Catholic church for two individuals that I used to work with. The bride-to-be is Catholic. The groom that she is marrying is not Catholic.
8: Okay.
10: They're currently living together, and I'm sure they're still doing their fun act, and they kind of take religion and the Catholic faith very lightly, where obviously I'm now understanding how serious, obviously, this sacrament is. And I just don't know if I should attend the Mass itself, just because of, I'm not sure if she's gone to confession. And I know these are things that are on her and her groom with God, but just not to put myself in that situation. I know you've discussed this with previous callers, and I just kind of like to get your idea on what you would do in that situation.
8: I'll offer you my thoughts. Yeah. So the lady and the man who are getting married are, it sounds like they're getting married in a Catholic church with a nuptial mass, which is a surprise if he's not Catholic. That's very out of the ordinary. Normally, if there's a non-Catholic involved, it would not be a nuptial mass. It would just be the marriage ceremony. Or did I misunderstand?
10: Correct. No. I was kind of surprised to hear that as well. I said, I actually talked to him last weekend and they verified it is a mass. He is not going to be receiving communion. However, communion will be offered.
8: Right. And that's part of what makes it so unusual is that the symbolism of the husband and wife becoming one flesh in the covenant of holy matrimony is not only symbolized, but it's also expressed in the sacramental form by the couple receiving Holy Communion together. So it's interesting. I mean, maybe there was some permission given along the way. But as to your specific question, I think the following. Number one is you can have a moral certitude, number one, that the marriage is not going to be invalid because of lack of canonical form, because it will have the canonical form. It's being married. Mm-hmm. They're being married in a Catholic church. A Catholic priest will be, presumably, the one officiating. So as far as any scruples about attending the wedding and the party afterward, I would have no scruples at all, and I would go, and I would celebrate, because you can have a moral assurance. And you're not obliged to investigate. It's not like you have to do a CSI investigation forensically to determine whether or not all the boxes have been checked. The fact that it's happening at this parish with the priest is sufficient for you to be satisfied. The spiritual state of the bride and the groom is unknown to you and has no bearing on whether or not you should attend and support them and be there. I would go, as I say. Even if you have sufficient reason to assume that they're still cohabiting, still committing a sin, it's a crying shame that two people would get married in the state of mortal sin. But that in itself is not a barrier to you attending the wedding.
10: Okay.
8: What would be a barrier would be the validity question. But that's already satisfied, it seems to me.
10: Okay. All right. Thank you very much for that advice. I've been kind of struggling with that. The bride, she comes from a very prideful Catholic family, and she's always wanted to get married in a Catholic church. Mm-hmm. However, what she's kind of doing

0: Baptist, we baptized them at age 9. She told me, like, you should not be doing that because whenever a baby's born, he don't know nothing. That's mm-hmm. what she told me. And I,
1: well, you could put, oh, go ahead, Reuben. Uh-huh. What else
0: I told her,
1: say?
0: Well, in Psalm 51, it says, you're going to wash me from my sins. And the reason we baptized them because we already have, so we can get washed from sin. But she, like, she didn't really agree with that.
1: Yeah, of course she didn't. Baptists are unfortunately on the opposite end of the biblical spectrum when it comes to baptism. First of all, they deny the actual power and efficacy of baptism. They don't agree that it's a sacrament. They don't agree that it has the power that it's symbolic of washing the body of dirt, but it actually cleanses the soul. They deny that. They see it as an ordinance and nothing more. It's an outward action that symbolizes something that God's grace did separately in the soul, but it doesn't cause that change in the soul. That's their view of it. This is why they're called Baptists, or Anabaptists was the original term for this. Anabaptist meaning to be rebaptized. And they will rebaptize people, and they'll themselves get baptized every so often if they feel like they need to have a clean state, a clean slate, start over kind of thing. So that's one big problem, is their misunderstanding of the biblical teaching on baptism. Number two, they believe in what's called believer's baptism, which holds that you can't be baptized unless you can believe, and you have to be old enough to be able to do that, and infants clearly can't do that. So one of the things, and that too, of course, is a misunderstanding of the biblical passages, but suffice to say, you can point out that baptism is the fulfillment, the replacement of the Old Testament ordinance of circumcision. And circumcision was specifically for 8-day-old infant boys who similarly have no concept. When you're 8 days old, you don't know anything about anything. You don't know about God. You don't know about salvation. You don't know about grace. All you know is, hey, this hurts. Why are you doing this to me? And this was something that was a enactment of the covenant between God and this child, this boy, on the part of the parents doing this for the child. So it's done by the parents on behalf of the child, and it was not only commanded by God, but it also, in fact, really did ratify the covenant relationship between God and this boy through the ordinance of circumcision. And that was symbolic. It didn't actually accomplish in a spiritual or grace-filled way what it symbolized, but it was real, and it really happened when the parents did this for their son. Baptism supersedes that now at a higher level, the level of grace. So it's perfect in the way circumcision was imperfect. It's real in the way circumcision was merely symbolic, and it's efficacious in the way circumcision couldn't be efficacious. And so all this is what you'd call an a fortiori argument, even more so now at the level of grace in the new covenant, should baptism be given to those, even infants, who have no capacity to understand it or even ask for it, because belief is necessary for adults, or at least those above the age of reason, but that is so that they can freely choose to accept this gift. Infants should be given this gift in any case, because of the power that the sacrament brings and what it does to the soul. It's the bath of rebirth, regeneration, as Jesus talks about. So this issue that you're dealing with is the, well, maybe not the, but it's one of the fundamental sticking points that Baptists have when it comes to talking with Catholics. They absolutely reject the biblical teaching, the true biblical teaching, on the nature and the effects of baptism. So that's what you're dealing with here. And with patient, careful exegesis and pointing out the passages that bolster the point that you're trying to make, maybe you can make some headway with her. But this is, I suspect, why she was so adamantly opposed to what you were saying.
0: Okay. Yes. Because I believe in the Old Testament, it says there should only be one baptized.
1: Well, maybe you're thinking of the Epistle to the Ephesians in chapter 5, where it says there's one faith, one Lord, one baptism. Might that be what you're

0: thinking about?
1: Right.
0: Yeah. Well, I mean, this is an important topic, and it is well worth your time to to at least know it for yourself, for that matter. This is a topic that Baptists are very, you know, very much opposed to, at least from the Catholic standpoint. But you can point out that in the early church, it was the clear, unanimous teaching going all the way back that baptism regenerates the soul. And it was only later that some people got the idea into their heads that baptism doesn't really do anything. But baptismal regeneration through the sacrament of water baptism has always been the teaching of the church going back to the time of the apostles. In fact, in the early church, you see people like Saint Cyril of Jerusalem, for example, in his catechetical lectures. So this is in the 4th century, so we're in the 300s here. And he's teaching the faith to these catechumens who are preparing for their own baptism and receiving confirmation of the sacrament of the Holy Eucharist. So he's preparing them, and he continuously appeals to the teaching of the apostles and the scriptural passages about baptism to teach them baptismal regeneration. So the Anabaptist view is much later, and it's sadly erroneous because it rejects that apostolic teaching on the nature and effects of baptism. Just so you know.
1: Okay.
0: Well, keep listening. Keep listening. And in the not-too-distant future, I will have an article on not just baptism, but also I'll look specifically at infant baptism and give you all the Bible verses that will help you. It's not quite ready yet, but you know, people who subscribe, they automatically get notified when a new article comes up. And you can find all these by going to relevantradio.com/Patrick. If you click on links, you'll find the articles. And in the meantime, there may be some things there that will be helpful to you, Reuben. Appreciate the call. Let's go now to Ava in Dallas. Hi, Ava.
2: Hola, Senor Madrid. How are you?
0: Hola, Senorita. Jovencita.
2: Thank you for taking my question.
0: You're
2: so my
0: welcome.
2: Question for you is, what does Jesus say about the subtle ways that the devil attacks?
0: Let's think about that. What does Jesus say about the subtle ways that the devil attacks? I'm going to have to think about what some Bible verses would be, but let me think here. One of them, I think, is not so much what Jesus says, but what Jesus did in the face of some of these temptations of the devil in, what would that be, Matthew chapter 4, Luke chapter 3. So the temptation in the desert as Jesus is about to go into his 40 days of fasting. You remember this story, right? And the devil comes to him to tempt him with these ideas like, you're hungry, Jesus. Why don't you turn some of these stones to bread? Because man, oh man, you're hungry, aren't you? Or why don't you cast yourself down from the parapet of the temple in Jerusalem so that you can prove who you really are, because the angels will come so that you don't dash your foot against a rock. Or the third one is, why don't you bow down to me? Because if you do, I'll give you all of these kingdoms in the whole world, all the riches and all the kingdoms, etc. Of course, Jesus is the King of Kings and the Lord of Lords, so none of those things are not under his dominion. But the devil was trying to tempt him. So you notice what he was doing. He's tempting him first through sensuality, through the bodily appetite for food. He tempts him in the area of pride and power. In other words, demonstrate, because after all, if you're so high and mighty, even the angels are going to come and save you from dashing your foot on a rock. So he's appealing to his pride. And in the third category, he's appealing to avarice and a lust for power, riches, kingdoms, etc. So those are three, you might say, of the seven deadly sins. And in each case, the Lord brushes it aside. So maybe that would be a good starting point if you're pondering, you know, what does Jesus say about the wiles of the evil one and how does he try to tempt us. Well, those are three classic examples right there. What do you think?
2: Yes, I think I agree with that, because I feel like as disciples of Christ, the devil is going to attack us more. And in a way, those are the ways that I feel like he comes in my own life. And when I want to like follow my dreams or follow these worthwhile things, it always seems like there's something that gets in the way. And a lot of it, at least personally for me, is mentally rather than, I guess, a huge, something huge that would occur.
0: Something so external? Do you mean something more in your mind as opposed to something external to you?
2: Yes, in a way, yes.
0: Okay. Mm-hmm. Mm-hmm. There's a good book. It's called Who is Speaking? And it's by Father Cliff Ermatinger. You might enjoy this book. He takes a look at how to discern the wiles, the tricks of the devil that sometimes are very subtle versus when God is authentically speaking to you. And he uses St. John of the Cross as the spiritual master through which he considers these topics. So if you're looking for a book that can give you added insight, that might be a book to take a look at.
2: Thank you. I'm looking it up right now. It was a priest, right?
0: Yeah. His name is Father Cliff Ermatinger. I met him a long time ago. In fact, if you want to know the backstory, he's an American priest, but he was stationed in Germany for years and it was fluent in German. And I was doing a speaking tour of, you know, about a week long, many different cities in Germany. And he was one of the priests who was involved in setting up that speaking tour for me. So I got to know him because I spent the whole week with him. And he's got a lot of really good insights in the books that he's written, this one being called Who is Speaking? Discerning the Voice of the Good Shepherd. I think it's Discerning the Voice of the Good Shepherd from That of the Enemy, or something like that. And his last name is Ermatinger, Ermatinger, Ermatinger.
2: Yes, I believe I found it. I see it with Jesus and the lamb over his shoulder.
0: That's the one. I think you'd find it interesting.
2: Thank you.
0: All right, Ava, good to talk to you. You sound like you've got your whole life in front of you, so keep going. I'll be right back.
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0: Those are some of the breathing exercises I do before each show. I didn't know you recorded that, Cyrus.
13: I record everything.
0: All right. Let's see. Let's go to Stephen in Wrentham, Mass. Good morning, Stephen.
14: Hello?
0: Yes, good morning.
14: Hi, how are you?
0: Doing well, thanks. What's up?
14: I just wanted to talk about a couple of things, if you don't mind.
0: Yeah.
14: The only way to be saved is through grace from God, which is a gift.
0: That's true.
14: And we have to just give Jesus the Christ all the praise, all the glory, all the time.
0: Amen, brother.
14: I think that's very important.
0: You sound like a good Catholic.
14: It's a gift. I don't know about that, but the other thing is...
0: Well, you're saying Catholic teaching, so I'm with you.
14: Yeah. I think the most important thing is Jesus the Christ teachings. You need to focus on him and him alone. And
0: does that mean that you don't pay attention to what St. Paul teaches?
14: No, actually, Paul is my favorite apostle. I wanted to get into that, actually. It's perfect timing.
0: Cool. But when you said only pay attention to what Jesus says, clearly St. Paul is not Jesus, but I believe we should pay attention to what he teaches, too, don't you?
14: I misspoke because okay. I'm not a very good speaker.
0: Okay.
14: I wanted to talk about this, actually. The Apostle Paul's struggle with sin. That's exactly how we struggle with sin. He says, he expresses a profound struggle with sin, stating that he often does what he does not want to do.
0: Right.
14: Don't we all encounter that all the time?
0: Yeah. I know I do.
14: You know, he does the good. He doesn't do the good he wants. He does the bad he wants, and that's all of us, right?
0: Yes, it is true, but it's not all that all the time, though. It's not all that all the time. Right. Okay. But that is definitely a component of our human condition, for sure. That's the bad news. That's why we need the good news of Jesus, right?
14: We need to be reborn to be saved.
0: I agree.
14: And we need to have faith in Jesus the Christ, and it's a gift from him, and a gift, and it was saved only by grace and our faith in Jesus Christ. That's the most important thing. That's the only way to be saved.
0: Yeah, I mean, I think you're saying it as though you think I don't agree with you, but you're just preaching Catholic teaching right there.
14: I'm just preaching to my brother in Christ. That's all I'm doing.
0: Super cool, man.
14: You know? So I just want people to know, like, I know there's distractions out there. I just want everyone, and I have trouble with sin, believe me. to know that give Jesus the Christ all the praise, all the glory, all the time. He's the only true God. Father, Son, Holy Spirit, and one. Amen.
0: Okay. I think we're on the same page.
14: Awesome.
0: All right. I'm glad you listened to the program, Steve, and I hope you'll call again sometime. Thank you. Let's see. Let's go to Sarah now in Fox Valley, Wisconsin. Hello, Sarah.
13: Hi there, Patrick. How are you?
0: I am well, thank you.
13: Good. First of all, I want to apologize because some time ago I got a little heated with you over the issue of Democrats, Catholicism, and abortion. Oh. And I still believe that you can't be a Democrat and a Catholic because Democrats believe in death, especially for babies. Mm-hmm. But that aside, now I've got a bigger controversy. Well, it's not bigger. It's about the same.
0: Okay.
13: I'd like for you sometime to explain how we as Christians, Catholics first, Christians, can tolerate Islam, Muslims, in our United States of America, because they're everything that we do not agree with. And yet, we have Leo, unless it's AI, saying that we can get along with the Muslims. We can't. You know, it's just like those bumper stickers that have got different symbols of what they think are ideologies or Christianity, where there's the communist.
0: You're talking about the coexist bumper sticker where it's got all this, religious symbols on it?
13: Yep. Every time I see that, I'm like, oh, no way, Jose.
0: I got flipped off by a guy in traffic who had one of those bumper stickers on the back of his car, and he had a bit of road rage going on. And he gave me that one-finger salute. And I thought it was kind of hilarious because he had the coexist bumper sticker. Joke's on him.
13: Isn't that funny? Yeah, I had a guy not pull me over, but almost run me over because I had a Reagan comment on abortion. And the funny thing is that all the people that are pro-abortion are the ones that are already living. You might have seen that one.
0: Oh, yeah.
13: Yeah, he gave me that beautiful finger, too. But anyway, going back to the Muslim faith, okay? No, not to the Muslims and their Islamic faith. They may be pro-life because they certainly are proliferating past Catholics and Christians in general. They have, like, at least 5 kids. We have 1.2 or 3. I don't know how you do a 2 or 3 measurement of a human being. But anyway, we're being outnumbered, and they're overtaking cities. And that's just not the worst of it. I mean, remember when James Caviezel came out with that movie, The Stoning of Soraya M?
0: I don't. I'm afraid. No. I think I have a vague memory. Was this in Pakistan where that took place?
13: You know, I don't know, Patrick, but it was horrible. And any of the women that they bury up to their waist, this is just an example of one of the many kind things they do, she was, after she was killed, thrown near the lake and the dogs ate her. And I don't think that James Caviezel lies in his films. I really don't. But anyway, they do that. I mean, we all know they rape children under the guise of it's okay with Allah. They go in and they try to permeate the schools, as they're doing as we speak in Texas, of all country American places. They're kind of taking over a lot of their cities, especially where it's liberal.
0: So I understand what you're saying. I do. By the way, one little side note, don't forget that, and this doesn't mean that I agree with the Muslims, because I certainly don't. But don't forget that stoning was the prescribed form of capital punishment given by God in Deuteronomy.
13: Oh, yeah.
0: So we have to be careful when we discuss that topic that we don't forget that in our own religious heritage, stoning was something that was real. But in any case, I understand the points that you're making, but it sounds like you had a point behind all that you wanted to get to. And I think you started to say it, something about it, an incompatibility between Islam and the United States. Is that what you're driving at?
13: Right. And I just am so befuddled at the complacency of which our Catholic Church seems to coexist. You know, they're never speaking about it. Not that it should be a topic for every mass, but I mean, somewhere in the mass, in the petitions, there should be something. For instance, I'm going to go back to abortion again, because, like, let's say that 4,500 people were downed in airplanes a day, right? That's about how many we kill a day throughout the world. We don't say a thing about it.
0: How many we kill? You lost me on that. I'm not sure what you're referring to.
13: Oh, okay. The globe.
0: No, but I mean, who human is beings. We and who is being killed? That's what I don't understand.
13: Babies.
0: Abortion. I get it. Okay, now I understand. All right.
13: Yeah, and now we've got, besides the evil of abortion, we've got the evil of Islam. And the church is not speaking out against it. I mean, it's kind of like we live in la-la land. And if Mass is the reincarnation or the reenactment of the crucifixion, though unbloody, of our Lord, shouldn't we be addressing things, horrors that are going on also in the world, that we need to be praying for these things that are going on? And I just kind of find that a lot of our homilies and petitions are kumbaya. I don't know. I'm frustrated about it.
0: I understand. Let me jump in here. Okay, so one thing to remember is that Islam has been in existence more or less continuously. I mean, it has been continuous, of course, for over 1,400 years. So it's a fixture in most of Christian history. This is not new. And I'm not diminishing the importance of what you're describing. But take a long view on this, Sarah. First of all, remember, the Catholic Church has existed for 2,000 years now, going back to the time of Jesus and the apostles. Islam has been around for 1,400 of those 2,000 years and has done a great deal of harm, murder, pillage, colonization, forced conversions, you name it. It has been a worldwide destructive force especially against Christianity. And yet we're still here. And over the course of that 14th century span, there have been, you might say, heightened moments of attention on the part of the Catholic Church to Islam. St. Francis of Assisi went to Egypt to try to convert the Sultan. And it could be that maybe on his deathbed, perhaps the Sultan even did convert, but there have been times punctuated throughout the last 1,400 years, whether it be Crusades or holy men like St. Francis of Assisi or others, in which the problem, the menace of Islam has been addressed, and then things tend to sort of abate for a while. Things get calm, and peaceful coexistence is always a good thing if we can achieve that. We can't always achieve that. But the difficulty in what you're describing right now is, as I see it, that we live in these United States of America, which is a secular modern nation state, and it's predicated upon the idea of religious freedom. And I'm quite confident that the founders of the United States, John Adams, George Washington, Benjamin Franklin, Thomas Jefferson, and all the rest of them, had no idea whatsoever that the United States of America would ever face an existential threat from a religion, namely Islam. But here we are. So we're living in a modern secular nation state that has it enshrined at its very core the idea of religious liberty. So this is a catch-22, because unless the United States and its mode of government were to radically be altered as a way to say, I guess we have religious liberty except for certain religions that we don't tolerate, we're kind of stuck in the system that we're in now indefinitely, and it is susceptible to the proliferation of religious groups that can indeed be harmful. So I'm thinking maybe in this case, more specifically about the Satanic Temple, for example, these bunch of basically high-functioning atheists who don't really believe in God, but they promote the idea of, you know, worshiping Satan, because what they're trying to do is drive a wedge into the body politic to prevent Christianity from having a public presence, because it's intolerable to Christian people to have an idea of a Satanic temple. So you can only split one of a couple different ways. One way is nobody gets any public presence of religion, which is really their end game. That's what they really want. Or the other option is everybody gets it, which means you can have a Satanic shrine in your state capital. And that also is not palatable to the average American, thankfully. So here we are. We're now in a situation, and have been for these, you know, 250 years, in which an unthinkable scenario that the founding fathers, I'm quite certain, never had even an inkling of an idea. The system is set up in such a way that can flourish. And that's what we're up against. Now, on the other side, with regard to what do the bishops say, what do the priests say, what do we say, here we are talking about it on a national radio program. I don't think you're likely to see any conversation at that level in terms of bishops and priests, insofar as they too are speaking to a population of Catholics within the framework, within the reality of this secular nation state in which Islam is welcomed and permitted to flourish, and it is, just like the other religions can flourish if they wish to do so. And so what is a bishop going to do? Is he going to call for an alteration of the nation's very legal framework and call into question the validity of religious freedom? And that has its own problems, because religious freedom can run amok very quickly, and there are Catholic theological reasons for opposing certain forms of religious freedom that extend beyond what would be considered permissible for Christians. But in any case, it's an impossible situation right now. I don't see how a bishop or a priest is going to be able, other than warning about the spiritual dangers of Islam. I mean, what do you call for if you're going to try to stop the spread of this ideology, this religious ideology, other than calling for changing the Constitution? And here's where the double-edged sword comes in. If the Catholic bishops and priests and whoever else were calling for that kind of a change, it would directly affect us as well. Because then you would have the state deciding which religions are tolerated and which ones aren't. They're either all tolerated, or none of them could be tolerated, or maybe only one of them could be tolerated, and that's an intolerable situation also. So it seems like we're in this catch-22 that there's no easy, viable way of getting out of. We have to live with it, which is where I think far better that we call for, how did you put it, peaceful coexistence, and try to ride this out and avoid the worst possible atrocities and see what we can do. But we're in a system that's rigged for this. Do you see what I'm saying, Sarah? I don't know if you agree with me necessarily, but do you see where I'm coming from on this?
13: If I could answer, yeah, I know. I was saying a couple of things while you were talking, and I didn't want to be rude, but this Islam is not a religion. They cloak themselves in that, but it's really a powerful yearning to just take over and dominate. So why put them in the category of a religion when
0: it is a religion that incorporates what you're describing. It's a hegemonic religion that is easily as much political and military as it is religious. It encompasses a whole worldview. But it would not be accurate to say it's not a religion. It's a religion that's far more totalitarian and hegemonic than other religions are. But it is a religion.
13: Once again, I don't agree with you. Even though I admire you so much. Your thinking is impeccable. But I still don't think Catholics can be Democrats. because it's a pro-death party. They believe in abortion. I can't understand how we accept in our political system allowing Muslims to go ahead and partake in our government.
0: I have to take a break, Sarah, and I appreciate your passion. I really do. Maybe do this. Think about this, and then next time you call me, explain how we would do that given our current political circumstances as the United States of America. I'd love to know what you think we could do to change that.
15: Women need to know that the pro-life community will love and support them long after the child is born. And that's why there are well over 3,400 community-based pregnancy care centers across America.
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17: This is Archbishop Timothy Broglio of the Archdiocese for the Military Services of the United States of America. 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O Mother of the Word incarnate, despise not my petitions, but in thy mercy, hear and answer me. 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
0: This October, join Father Rocky on a special pilgrimage to Ireland, Scotland, and England. 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
22: The spiritual battle is coming to the West, and the enemies are wokeism or Marxism combining with Islamism to go after what we call the American way of life. And the American way of life is very simple. I want to be able to get married, buy a home, have kids, allow them to ride their bike till the sun goes down, send them to a good school, have a low-crime neighborhood, not to have my kid be taught the lesbian, gay, transgender garbage in their school. While also not having them have to hear the Muslim call to prayer five times a day. That's important. We want the American way of life, which is, by the way, Christendom. Christians, our sacrifice, our toil, our vision, the outgrowth of the scriptures gave us Western civilization. And this is where I think is a great rallying cry. Doesn't matter if you're Hispanic, doesn't matter if you're Asian, doesn't matter if you're black or white. Everybody, if you are Christian and Jesus Christ is your Lord and Savior, these two threats are combining forces to come after us. And it's time that the church stands and rises up against it.
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0: That was Charlie Kirk. You probably recognize his voice. And he's not wrong. He's not wrong about that. So the question is not, if you ask me, is it possible to have peaceful coexistence? I do believe it is with Muslims, and I hope it is. Hasn't always been that way. I think the real question is, how do we live and work and operate within the framework of this governmental system that we find ourselves in 250 years later and navigate through that? And I personally don't know. I don't think, this is my own hunch here, I don't think that this country is capable, certainly not with any kind of moral mandate, moral backbone might be another way to put it, to say the problem is bad enough, or it could get bad enough, such that we would modify this underpinning of religious liberty, religious freedom in this country. I don't think that's a viable option. Not because it couldn't happen, but I don't see how it would otherwise be likely that people in this country would hold that view. Remember when people freaked out when there was the travel ban a couple years ago, 5 years ago, whatever it was, a travel ban from Arab countries that happened to be majority Muslim. And people on the left freaked out with, well, that's a Muslim ban. Well, it wasn't a Muslim ban. The inability to come to grips with the reality that there are people who really would love to kill you because of your religion and because of their religion, and have demonstrated repeatedly their willingness to do that. How do you live in a society where that is permitted to flourish? So it is a problem, with no doubt about that. It is a problem. The way to navigate through that problem, and of course, ultimately, it's going to be the peace of Christ, the truth of Jesus, always. But take a look at the last 1,400 years, and you'll see that that hasn't changed. The peace of Christ, the truth of Jesus, will always be the answer to it. And in the meantime, terrible, terrible bloodshed and conquest and colonization and subjugation has taken place. So take the long view is my advice, and let's learn from the past and ask the Lord to show us what is it we can do in the here and now under these circumstances to live our Catholic faith, our Christian faith, for those of you who are not Catholic, if you're nonetheless, if you believe in Jesus, what is the best way to do that? Lord help us, 888-914-9149. Let's go next to Daniel in Rancho Cucamonga. Good morning, Daniel.
1: Hi, good morning. First time caller, I appreciate you. Two questions. Let's see, the first question is, why is it that the church split over the issue of filioque? Why is it so important for the Eastern Orthodox Church to keep the original, I guess it was a creed, about that the Spirit only proceeds from the Father, and then the West, the Roman Church, included the Father and the Son, hence the name, filioque. Why did that cause a rift? And number two is, why did both East and West perpetuate the Empire of Rome by calling themselves the Roman Catholic Church, and then the East considered themselves the Second Rome? And I think when the Ottoman Turks conquered the East, they moved up north to Russia, and then they called themselves the Third Rome. Why perpetuate the Roman Empire with that title?
0: You've got several very interesting questions there, and I wish I had more time to delve into all of them. I'll offer a few quick thoughts here. Number one, what was the first of your questions?
1: The filioque.
0: Okay. So that phrase is actually filioque, And it is a compound word in Latin that means "and the Son." So in the Nicene Creed, where we say we believe in the Holy Spirit who proceeds from the Father, the original version of the Nicene Constantinopolitan Creed, which I could get it out of my mouth, the original verbiage, as we would say it in English, is the Holy Spirit proceeds from the Father. Now, in Spain, in the 400s, during the time of the continued time of the Arian heresy, which denied the divinity of Jesus, denied the Trinity, the Catholics in Spain saw this as a way to further combat the Arian heresy by extolling and exalting Jesus as true God over against the Arian heresy. And the theological truth that the Holy Spirit does proceed from the Father and the Son, this can be verified biblically in terms of Jesus saying, "I will send the Holy Spirit." Now, there are some arguments that are made by, for example, Greek Orthodox and others, saying that this is a different kind of sending, but we don't have the time to get into the semantic differences between the terms. But in any case, the creed as it stood said it proceeds from the Father. Now, that doesn't foreclose on the possibility that the church could add "and the Son," but the real sticking point for the Orthodox folk and the Eastern folk in particular at that time, before they had split away from the Catholic Church, was the fact that this was being done unilaterally without the consent of the church as a whole, and that it seemed arrogant to them that these Latin Catholics would add to the creed something that the Eastern churches had not agreed to. So a big part of this controversy, although there is some theological dimension to it, it's not primarily theological. It's primarily, we didn't sign off on that, and you are overstepping your boundaries, you're overstepping your authority to add something to the creed that was developed, it was promulgated at an ecumenical council, East and West. So that has to do with that. Now, the Catholic Church in no way is perpetuating the Empire of Rome, because keep in mind, the Empire of Rome was a pagan empire, first of all, and it was a military kingdom or empire. It was not based upon religion per se. The Catholic Church is based upon the gospel of Jesus Christ. Now, because St. Peter ministered in Rome for the last 25 years of his life, as did St. Paul, the two founders of the Catholic Church in Rome, it is understood that the successor of St. Peter, the Bishop of Rome, is the head of the church in that sense of the word. That, too, is a major sticking point between the Eastern Orthodox folk and the Catholic Church. We don't have time to delve into that. But the Catholic Church is not perpetuating the Roman Empire. It just so happens that it was the Roman Empire that killed St. Peter and St. Paul in Rome. And so it was there that this nascent church began to grow, and it began to overtake paganism and convert with the gospel of Jesus. So historically, Rome is the center of outside of Jerusalem, is the center of this effusion of the faith. And that's what's really happening when we see the Catholic Church. Now, the Byzantine Church, you might say, took place because the Emperor Constantine, who was a Roman emperor, he was actually not quite there yet, but he was on his way to becoming the Roman emperor, and he had at least an intellectual conversion to Christianity because of a sign that he saw in the sky involving the image of the cross. He eventually was baptized on his deathbed and became officially a Catholic at that point, but he moved the seat of the Roman Empire to Byzantium. He built Constantinople. And he divided the Roman Empire into two spheres, Western in Rome, Eastern in Byzantium. That's where the rise of that part of it came in. I just wish there were more time. Call me another time, please, and we'll get into that. In the meantime, I'll pray for you. Please pray for me. God bless you.
2: I'd say that was a pretty successful broadcast.

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1: 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Vice President J.D. Vance says the United States is very close to finalizing an agreement with Iran, although several talking points remain.
2: We're going back and forth with them. We do think they're negotiating, at least so far, in good faith, and we're making some progress. Hopefully, we'll continue to make progress. The president will be in a position where he can endorse the agreement, but obviously, that's still TBD.
1: Vance told reporters on the tarmac at Joint Base Andrews in Maryland, it's hard to say when or if President Trump will sign a memorandum of understanding, which will also need approval from Iranian leaders. U.S. officials say both sides have tentatively agreed to a 60-day extension of the ceasefire, the reopening of the Strait of Hormuz, and new talks on Iran's nuclear program. Three people are dead, including a child, after an apartment building exploded in Dallas. Texas officials say an apartment building in the Oak Cliff neighborhood was leveled Thursday by a natural gas explosion. Dallas Fire and Rescue says two women and a child were killed in the blast, and four people are hospitalized. A Blue Origin rocket exploded on a launch pad at Cape Canaveral last night. The 320-foot-tall New Glenn rocket was doing an engine test when officials say it experienced an anomaly, resulting in a huge fireball. Residents living along Florida's Space Coast saying the blast shook their homes. No deaths or injuries involved. And Chicago Mayor Brandon Johnson pleased after meeting with Pope Leo at the Vatican. During yesterday's visits, the mayor invited the Pope to conduct Mass at Chicago's Grant Park next year. If the Holy Father would accept, it would follow in the footsteps of Pope John Paul II, who said Mass in the park in 1979. Keeping you connected with the Church and the world 24 hours a day and on the web at relevantradio.com. I'm Glenn Leverins, and this is listener-supported Relevant Radio.
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5: Summer is here. Okay, we've not passed the summer solstice yet, but conventionally, Memorial Day seems to mark the beginning of the summer season. And I think for many of us, even if our work commitments don't really lessen any during the summer months, there's still a sense of schedules slowing down and lightening up, reminiscent of our time as students. The longer days and warmer temps afford us more time to spend outside, communing with both nature and friends and family members. But I want to take issue with one moniker that sometimes gets leveled at summer days. Lazy.
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5: Welcome to The Inner Life and happy Friday to you. I'm Patrick Conley. Thanks for tuning in to this hour of spiritual direction on the radio. Okay, so no doubt, if your commitment schedule does lighten during the summertime, you might be tempted to slide into laziness. That's true. But I think for a good number of people, summer might just be a time to adopt a work-leisure schedule that is more humane and, quite frankly, more akin to what the Lord intends. Pope Leo, in his recently released encyclical Magnifica Humanitas, warns against the perspective that a technology-driven culture can instill, unwittingly perhaps, but can instill within us. And one of the elements of that perspective is that our worth, our dignity, is directly related to our productivity and efficiency. For more on this, by the way, check out the show from this last Tuesday, May 26th, at relevantradio.com/innerlife. But I do think that many Americans today can get caught up in the fallacy that working from morning to night is the life that is admirable, or even necessary to survive. We push ourselves, taking on more and more until our days are packed full. When we do get a moment to ourselves, all too often, we turn to mindless activities like doom scrolling, video games, or even just plain old watching TV. Well, what we risk in such an environment is the loss of leisure. And even the mere mention of the word has probably fired some thoughts equating leisure with laziness. As it happens, though, true leisure is something that, in moderation, of course, is necessary for our physical, our psychological, and yes, our spiritual lives. Today on the program, we're looking at leisure and the spiritual life. Back with us as our spiritual director today is Father Rob Kroll. Father Kroll is a Jesuit priest and the director of spiritual formation at St. Francis de Sales Seminary in Milwaukee. Welcome back to the program, Father. Always good to have you with us.
7: Thanks, Patrick. Yeah, always good to be with you as well. I think today's topic is very important for us, especially as Americans. You indicated, you know, kind of the productivity mindset that we fall into. And so I look forward to being able to explore how we as Catholics can approach this very important reality of leisure.
5: Absolutely. Just out of curiosity, Father, before we get into the real meat of the issue, have you got any leisurely plans for this summer?
7: Well, I happen to be actually, as we speak, relaxing and enjoying good leisure at a cabin in central Wisconsin.
5: It
7: belongs
5: nice.
7: To the family of one of the other priests at the seminary. And yeah, it's really a wonderful, beautiful place to be right now. And so it's very appropriate, I think, that I'm talking about leisure as I spend a few days leisurely enjoying God's good creation. And I have a few other opportunities this summer as well. Some vacation in Waupaca, Wisconsin with Brother nice. Jesuits later in the summer. And I'll make an 8-day silent retreat, which I do every year also. And so some opportunities for prayer and leisure this summer.
5: Wow. Wonderful. Well, I'm great to hear it. I'm glad to hear it. And that's great to hear. Well, how does the church teach us, Father, about the role of leisure in our lives?
7: Yeah. Well, you know, when you were doing the introduction to the program, I thought about the fact that we are called human beings and we're not called human havings or human doings.
5: Right.
7: And of course, we need to value work and activity. But, you know, I think just the very term human being puts the emphasis on the fact that we are created in God's image and likeness, and we have a great dignity and infinite dignity just by virtue of who we are as sons and daughters of our Heavenly Father, and that it's not about earning that dignity through activity and work and so forth. So anyway, just that's really important. But, you know, as I was kind of thinking about and preparing for today's program, one of the books that came to mind that I haven't read now in a long time, but I appreciated it when I read it in my Jesuit formation, was by a German philosopher named Joseph Pieper. And he wrote kind of a famous book called Leisure, the Basis of Culture. And what I really like about the fundamental theme of this work of his is he says that leisure isn't just sort of taking a break from work. It's not just something that we engage in, you know, after the workday is over. It's not like we work ourselves into the ground and then we take a week off for vacation and that's our leisure. He sees leisure as really a whole mindset. It's a habit. It's a virtue. And it's a habit of being. And so he would say that leisure is the basis of culture because leisure provides us with the kind of the space, the silence, the solitude that we need to really deepen our relationship with God and therefore also deepen our awareness of who we are in God's eyes. You know, again, sons and daughters of our Father, brothers and sisters of Jesus Christ, temples of the Holy Spirit. That's who we are. And leisure affords us the opportunity to do some real deep reflection, to engage in prayer, and ultimately to worship God. And that's kind of the way in which a culture then, a society or a culture, can be very healthy and balanced, you know. And so I really like that approach to leisure, that it's not just taking a break. It's something that every day we want to kind of cultivate, so that we can approach work and activity and relationships and everything else in our life in a very kind of balanced, healthy, holy manner.
5: Yes.
7: If that makes sense.
5: Yeah, it absolutely does.

0: is the culture in which we find ourselves. And I think that there's a subtle but very important danger here that when we kind of exempt leisure from our lifestyle, we end up not only kind of devaluing and eroding culture, but also the very understanding of our own identity. What do you think about that, Father?
1: Yeah, I think that's really right on target, Patrick. And, you know, Joseph Pieper would kind of contrast ancient and medieval culture with our modern day culture, at least in the West. And he would say that, you know, in these ancient cultures, people made time for leisure, and it allowed them to engage in things like contemplation and authentic celebration and festival and worship, which connected, you know, peoples to God. And so it kind of allowed the culture to be rightly ordered, I guess, you know. And then, right, like you said, then the culture, so the culture kind of flows from all of these individuals engaging in leisure, but then the culture itself also informs the people living in it about who they are and what their fundamental purpose is, what their fundamental meaning in life is, you know. And he would contrast that with our more modern productivity-driven culture or workaholic culture, which stresses so much being efficient and being productive that, we lose that sense of who we are fundamentally. And you know, to go back to what I said earlier, we might be tempted to see ourselves primarily as human doings, and that we lose sight of the fact that before, you know, kind of prior to whatever work we're involved in, it's really important to grasp who we are in the eyes of God. And so, I think culture and individual identity or understanding, they kind of have a mutually or reciprocally enforcing relationship, you know. Mm-hmm. And so anyway, I mean, you referenced the Pope's first encyclical, and I'm only a chapter into it, but I've read a little bit about it, and I know that, it's not just about AI. It's really an encyclical that is a good refresher when it comes to Catholic social teaching, and he doesn't condemn technology at all. I mean, there's wonderful uses of technology, and used properly, it can actually open up space for good leisure. But the temptation is to, again, just sort of worship technology and leave God and the dignity of the human person kind of on the sidelines, and that technology and the people who control technology are the ones who determine kind of what human nature is all about and what's valuable and what isn't. And so we need to try to let all technology, including AI, be at the service of the human person and not enslave it or, you know, crush it or something along those lines. So.
0: Yeah, exactly. Yeah. Father Rob Kroll is with us today. We're talking leisure in the spiritual life. Would love to know from you, what do you like to do for leisure and recreation? How do you take true leisure? How do you factor that into your life? Maybe you've actually set up some boundaries in your weekly work schedule that have said, this is not work time. This is time for leisure, perhaps for family time, for getting out and enjoying nature, whatever that might be that is spiritually refreshing. Maybe it's spending time in the Adoration Chapel, spending time, as Father was saying, you know, contemplating God. Well, give us a call. We'd love to hear from you. 888-914-9149. Again, 888-914-9149 is our toll-free studio line sponsored by the Catholic Order of Foresters. If you prefer, you can send us an email, innerlife@relevantradio.com. Let's take a phone call, Father. Let's go to Mark, who's calling in from Oaklawn, Illinois. Hello, Mark, and good morning.
2: Hey, Patrick. Thanks for taking my call. Hello, Father Kroll. How are you?
1: Hello, Mark. I'm well, thanks. Hope you are, too.
2: You know, I'm doing good. You know, I'm a retired guy, and I was retired at 67, and worked all my life. And now I'm like, boy, this is really something, just getting the opportunity to exercise and go to Mass. And, you know, I was up at, that was a while back ago, but I went to a monastery, the New Mallory. It's up in Galena, Illinois. I don't know if you've ever been up there. They make coffins.
1: Well, the New Mallory.

0: I'm familiar with is the Trappist place in Iowa, but
1: yes,
0: is there another?
1: That's it.
0: Okay.
1: Yep. And you know, Saint Benedict, he really got it right with, you know, he'd have the his men, they'd be working out in the fields, and then they'd be praying. I think they prayed 8 times a day, and so they really had a great balance of prayer and work. But, you know, and they even exercised quite a bit. But I was going to say, you know, I heard a great line, you know, when you're retired, you really get a chance to do a lot of different things. You know, you can go to Mass every day. You know, you can do some service. You know, you can help out others. You know, if you want to be a you know, bringing communion to people, that's something that you can do. And it's such a opportunity, but my quote I'll leave you guys on is, you know, take care of your body like you're going to live to be 100. Take care of your soul like you're going to die tomorrow. So, you know, you really exercise. It's such a, you know, and a lot of times our bodies are broken down and we can't do it. But you know what, though? There's things that we can do, and we keep trying. And, yeah, watching TV is it's a waste of time. Watching a lot of sporting events, and I love the White Sox, but it's a waste of time.
2: Go ahead, Father.
0: Oh, yeah. Well, thanks, Mark. There's a couple of things I want to pick up on. I'm actually watching quite a bit of the French Open tennis right now, which is kind of my passion in terms of sports. So I'm enjoying the opportunity just to sit and really, I find tennis, when it's a really well-played match, there's a beauty to it. And so you're right. Anything that in and of itself is good can be abused, or it can be treated in an extreme. You mentioned exercise. You know, there are people that, you know, kind of go way too far with that and spend way too much time on the body. But we don't want to neglect the body. We need to be able to balance, you know, exercise with everything else in our life. And I really liked that you referenced St. Benedict, because the motto of the Benedictines is ora et labora, you know, to pray and to work. And St. Benedict, if you look at his rule, he really structured the monastic day, as you said, Mark, to balance work and prayer and rest. There was time for silence and for good reading, communal worship. So there was a holy leisure that he kind of built into the life of his monks. And, yeah, it's something that we need to work hard at cultivating. And you mentioned being retired, and yeah, retirement. I know as a priest, I've met many men who after retirement, they're really kind of lost because they've, put so much of their identity in their work that once, the work is now over, they don't know what to do with themselves and they can get very anxious, you know, but it can open up the opportunity to do, as you said, lots of good other, you know, activities, spending time with family, kids, grandkids, doing some service work, going to Mass and praying more than perhaps in the past, nourishing the spiritual life. I know just being up here for a couple of days at this cabin, you know, like yesterday I went for a long hike and just enjoying the beauty of creation. My priest friend and I were sitting out last night before we ate dinner, just, you know, enjoying a cigar and a drink and some appetizers. And we saw a beautiful loon on the lake and just kind of, you know, enjoyed watching that creature. So God has, you know, surrounded us with so much beauty and goodness. And especially if we live in a city and we work in a place that's very maybe frenetic and stressful, we can easily lose contact with the God who reveals himself in all these beautiful things. So anyway, but, you know, one of the things I know, Patrick, that you, in preparing for the program, one of the questions I was asked to reflect on is how leisure is different from idleness or sloth. And you were referencing the lazy summer days, you know, and again, resting, having time to just engage in good, healthy leisure, that's not the same as the vice of achadia or idleness or sloth. We're not just laying around being lazy. We're engaging in activities, but they're activities that renew us and that refresh us. And so often, you know, we go on vacation and we end up at the end of it more exhausted than we started, or we feel very empty because we didn't really engage in the proper leisurely activities. We just kind of, you know, frenetically went about doing all these things. And anyway, so I think how we recreate is really, really important.
2: Yeah, I completely agree. And that is something that we're going to be underscoring throughout the program today. Mark, thank you so much for your call. I love the quote, take care of your body like you're going to be, you're going to live to be 100, but take care of your soul like you're going to die tomorrow. I love that. That's very good. Father, just a follow-up to the distinction between leisure and laziness or idleness or sloth. And, I mean, just if you take a fraction of a moment out of any of the activities that you said you were enjoying, whether I suppose maybe not the hiking bit, but, just watching the French Open or, you know, enjoying a cigar and a drink and just taking in nature that way as well. If you were just to have a snapshot of that, you wouldn't necessarily be able to tell, is this leisure or is it laziness? But it must have something to do with in terms of the time spent or the degree to which you are, you know, incorporating these things into your life, correct?
0: Yes, very much so. I mean, I think, you know, being on vacation like I am right now for a few days, you know, that's kind of a different, that in our day-to-day life, we don't act the way I am up here. You know, we do have work and we have responsibilities. But even maybe especially in those days when we're working hard, we need to still carve out time just to be still and know that I'm God, as Psalm 46:10 says. And that means creating some space for prayer. And maybe if it's only 10 minutes or 15 minutes of maybe reading a good novel or some good reading, spending time, even if it's just a short time with others, you know, we all know how important it is to have at least a few good friends, people with whom we can be real, and people that kind of recharge us and re-energize us. And so whether it's sitting down with family, you know, I know that more and more today, it seems like families don't sit down together for dinner they used to. And and I think, connecting with other human beings regularly is super important. I think we can, do things excessively. We can spend hours watching TV or just, scrolling or watching YouTube videos or whatever it might be, social media. So there's a right balance that has to be struck with all these things.
2: Yeah, absolutely. Again, talking with Father Rob Kroll about leisure and the spiritual life. Are you feeling too busy maybe right now? And do you need some advice in making time for leisure? Give us a call, 888-914-9149. Or maybe you're planning a vacation this summer, and we're asking you, how do you plan to incorporate Jesus into your time off? 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Stay with us. 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
4: Hello, I'm Father James Kubicki, and today we're celebrating the feast of a relatively new saint. Usually a saint's feast is celebrated on the day that person dies, but today's saint died on August 6th, and that's the feast of the Transfiguration of our Lord. And so the Church chose for his feast day the anniversary of our saint's ordination to the priesthood. And who is the saint we honor today? Pope Paul VI. Here's what the decree from the Vatican Congregation for Divine Worship said about him. A saint is someone who brings divine grace to fruition in what they do, conforming their own life to Christ, meditating on the Eucharist, and reflecting upon the words in the rite of ordination of a priest, imitate what you celebrate. Pope Paul came to the resolve that the sacrifice of one's life at all times is a necessary requirement pointing to living out the Mass in daily life. The decree went on to talk about the new prayer that is used on Pope St. Paul's feast, saying that it resonates with all that God accomplished in his faithful servant, calling him a courageous apostle of the gospel, and asking, quote, grant that illuminated by his teachings, we may work with you to expand the civilization of love. That expression, civilization of love, is often associated with Pope St. John Paul II, but it was first used by today's saint. Pope St. Paul VI's love for the Church is seen in words that he wrote shortly before he died. I pray that the Lord will give me the grace to make of my approaching death a gift of love to the Church. I can say that I have always loved her, and I feel that I have lived my life for nothing else.
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1: Welcome back to The Inner Life. You know, mid-June seems a ways off, especially I'm thinking June 10th through 12th. That's when the United States Conference of Catholic Bishops is going to hold its 2026 Spring Plenary Assembly in Orlando, Florida. And it's during that assembly that they will be consecrating the United States to the Sacred Heart of Jesus. But we can be with them in preparing for that consecration. We invite you to join Father Rocky tonight and every night for the Family Rosary Across America as we continue our 54-day Rosary Novena leading up to the historic consecration. We'll be preparing for our families, our church, and our nation. Even if you haven't joined us yet, you know what? It's not too late to begin. We're live at 7 p.m. Central, on air, online, on the Relevant Radio app, or on Relevant Radio Plus. 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Father Rob Kroll is with us today. We're talking about leisure and the spiritual life. Grateful for all the ways in which we can incorporate leisure and should incorporate leisure in our spiritual life, and taking your ideas about how to live in that idea of leisureliness, at least in the way of turning our lives over to God and recognizing it doesn't all depend on us, at 888-914-9149. Again, 888-914-9149. Let's take another phone call. Let's go to Crystal calling in from Los Angeles. Good morning, Crystal. Welcome.
2: Hi, good morning. I want to start off by thanking you guys. I actually stumbled across this radio station by accident. I've been searching for guidance on what path to take as far as my, you know, next step in my career or work life. And I'm learning a lot, and I really appreciate it. So thanks for having a show. And my question, it is kind of a loaded question, but I think in a way it does have to do with leisure, because where I am now in my life, I was working as a full time teacher. I was working with adults with disabilities, and I really enjoyed it. But before I reached my permanent status in the school, they decided not to renew my contract without giving me a reason. And what I really loved about that job, besides the work that I was doing, was the schedule. I was working from 8 a.m. to 2:30 p.m. And I have a young son. I have a six-year-old son. And pretty much, you know, my work schedule was the same as his school schedule. I have a three-year-old at home, and I was spending a lot of time with them. I was able to take them to practice and have our whole afternoon and be there for every bedtime, you know, and that was important for me. I've always wanted to be a mother, and I love that I was able to participate with them in their sports activities and stuff. And so now I'm finding myself, I have to find a new job, because we can't, you know, afford to pay the mortgage and pay all of our bills on only my husband's income, unfortunately. So the only job opportunities I'm really finding that I have the credential to teach are part-time. And I'm thinking, oh, I can do substitute teaching. I can do part-time work. And the schedule would still be similar to what I had before. But I'm also contemplating, and I'm actually in the process of being hired to go back into banking, which is a more demanding work schedule, 40 hours a week as opposed to 30 hours.
1: Sure.
2: And, you know, there's obviously, we need money to provide for our families, but the time is also really important to me. And I keep asking God, you know, to show me the path. I want to do what he wants me to do, right?
1: Yeah.
2: And
1: yeah, I think we get what you're saying, and I think it's a problem that a lot of people face, Crystal, that you know, there's this weighing the options here. Yeah. I mean, obviously we want to spend time. We don't have time to spend, as we've been talking today on the program, but at the same time, we have to support and take care of our families, and that requires money. That requires, you know, financial resources too. So Father, how would you guide Crystal in her decision making?
3: Well, I do think asking the Lord for guidance is important. And, you know, I don't know what kind of doors may be opened up down the road for you, Crystal, in terms of that teaching, which you seem, you know, not only to enjoy, but to be very good at. And yeah, I can understand too that, the banking, not only is it a matter of, extended hours, but, or more hours than the part-time teaching, but also it's obviously a much different, field and, you know, it has its own worth. But maybe the teaching gave you, this contact, especially when you were teaching adults with disabilities. Maybe you felt more directly that you were serving, you know, a poor or, you know, a population that was kind of more wounded or whatever. But, I guess I mean, obviously, we'd have to talk a lot more, in terms of the details of your family situation. I do think though, even if you have a full-time banking job, you know, you do have hours in the evening and you have hopefully weekends that you can, you know, really engage in some of the leisure that we're talking about, this hour on the program. And so just a word of encouragement and, you know, even over the lunch hour, or whatever time they give you, to use that time as well to, maybe engage in a little bit of prayer as you eat or some good, social interaction with colleagues. But yeah, it's a challenge, as Patrick said, and, it may mean having to, get up a little earlier to get some prayer in and then, you know, maybe just really, prioritizing the time with your husband and children once the workday is over. I pray that, that you're able to discern well how to balance work and leisure. Yeah.
1: And I think a follow-up question, Crystal, you bring up such good points that I think a lot of people wrestle with when it comes to factoring leisure into your life. And I appreciate the fact that you, you enjoyed the schedule and you saw that it afforded you time with your family as well of your previous job. And, but I wanted to ask this question of you anyway, Father, and it seems like this is the appropriate time to do it, which is, how is leisure then an act of trust?
3: Mm-hmm. Yeah, it is a real act of trust that, you know, that, God is going to provide, you know, even if we don't work ourselves, you know, to death, that God's going to provide what we need to, take care of family, to stay, you know, healthy and that the leisure is really at the service of our spiritual life, of the health of our soul and our emotional health too, our psychological health. I mean, there's a lot of people that maybe work, you know, ridiculous hours and make a lot of money, but they're also very unhappy. And then physical illnesses, chronic things can result. I think just trusting that, carving out some time for leisure is ultimately going to make us healthier and happier. And it may mean that we have to, sacrifice certain, you know, material goods or a certain standard of living that we might want to enjoy, but to say that maybe living a little more simply, but also living a more balanced life is ultimately going to be more fulfilling for us. And so there is a lot of trust there, you know. I think one of the things that we, especially maybe in the United States, we can just fall into this mentality that, I have to do everything. I have to be totally in control. It's all up to me. Everything's on my shoulders. And then we kind of fail to, rely on God more and to trust in God's providential care for us more. And there can be a subtle, like, pride in that, a form of idolatry that, like, I have to make it all happen. And you know, the trust comes in by saying, well, God's going to take care of me and my family. Now, again, we can't shirk our responsibility, but what we have to say that God is going to, you know, bless, good choices, good, healthy and holy choices. It can be scary.
1: It is. Coming to my mind are those, they're nice in the abstract verses, but when you start applying to your life, as with many scriptures, you start thinking, oh my goodness, this is not as easy as it sounds. Those words from Jesus during the Sermon on the Mount where he says, you know, the birds in the sky, they don't sow or reap. They gather nothing into barns, but your Heavenly Father feeds them, you know, and it's amazing. Yeah. But intimately tied with this, and I think really a lost practice in our American society, but even specifically within our Catholic society, Father, is the idea of honoring the Sabbath day and keeping it holy. I mean, there's something to that too, isn't it?
3: Very much so, you know, and, you know, the fact that God took 6 days to create in Genesis, and then that seventh day he rested, you know, and so, I mean, there's a very clear message to us about there's a time for work, and there's a time for play and for rest and leisure, and you think about how often Jesus, I mean, he was very, very busy. I mean, the scriptures, the gospels clearly indicate that some days it seemed from, you know, before dawn until late at night, he was ministering, he was healing people, and he was preaching, and yet we're also told numerous times that he would go off by himself to pray, you know, and to be alone or to just kind of hang out, if I can put it that way, with his disciples. You know, he'd go off and at least try to have time where they're just being with one another, even if the crowds were still kind of harassing them and following them around. But so I think, again, the Lord himself indicates that we need to pause the work and the activity and just and I like the scripture passage you just referenced. I know Luke 12 is one of the places where that appears, that the Lord does providentially care for the birds and clothes the flowers beautifully, more beautifully than Solomon, even though they don't spin and weave. And so again, not an invitation to laziness again, but just to say, I don't have to accomplish it all, you know, that God will, he'll bless my labor and bless my work. But part of the way that that happens is by balancing it with silence and solitude and worship and celebration. You know, I think I'm thinking about how we're coming up on July 4th, and it's a big year because it's the 250th anniversary of the founding of our country, and just how during the summer, how important it is for us just to celebrate. And by that, I mean just, enjoying other people, enjoying good food, good playful fun, maybe playing board games together. I know in the seminary, guys are, you know, I contrast how a lot of these seminarians who are in their 20s, they come into the seminary, maybe in college and high school, they were obsessed with video games. And while on one level, playing the right video game for the right amount of time can connect you with people, but a lot of times it was more an escape. And I think that's the difference between authentic leisure and just busyness or the inadequate forms that we often turn to escape stress or try to relax. We end up, just being drained, and they're not really refreshing for us, and they can be more mind-numbing rather than mind, refreshing or something like that. And so,
1: You've set it up well, Father, because that's, I wanted to get into specifically some practicalities, activities that we can choose for leisure that are more edifying, that build us up in our spirits, that really provide us with that much-needed rest as well. And we'll do that on the other side of this break. In the meantime, if you have particular activities that you partake in to help you to refocus, to center in on Jesus, and to grow, help you grow in your spiritual life, giving it all over to God, give us a call and join the conversation. 888-914-9149, 888-914-9149, or innerlife@relevantradio.com. We got more to come. Stay with us. We'll be right back.
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5: This is Archbishop Paul Coakley of the Archdiocese of Oklahoma City. 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Amen.
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1: Welcome back to The Inner Life. Oh, yeah, I got to get that whistling. I don't know if that's Otis Redding actually doing himself or if it's something somebody else. Anyway, my name is Patrick Conley. My gratitude to you for joining us. My gratitude to Thomas Engesser, our producer, and to Tim Hine taking phone calls for us today. And to our spiritual director, Father Rob Kroll, Jesuit priest and director of spiritual formation at St. Francis de Sales Seminary in Milwaukee. We're talking today about leisure and the spiritual life and taking your comments, calls, and questions at 888-914-9149. Let's go back to the phones. Marcy is calling in from California. Hello, Marcy, and welcome.
14: Hello. I just wanted to address the comments of the young lady that called in that was worried about her children and working with teaching. I was a teacher for over 40 years. I have four children. And recently, one of my kids said, Mom, you were always home with us, and I just started laughing. But teaching is, if you like teaching, it's a great job to have, and it, you know, for yourself, but it's a great job for your kids, too, because I was able to drop them off, you know, before school and then pick them up pretty much after. You know, they'd only be at the babysitter for a while. But the other thing is you have the same vacations they do. So you have, you know, weekends off, you know, any other day that they have a vacation, you have off, and you have the summers off. And that's what's really nice. It gives you a lot of time with your kids.
3: Yeah, that, I was a high school teacher as a Jesuit for 14 years. And now in the seminary for the last 8 years, we also are on an academic schedule. So I can appreciate that as well, Marcy. And yeah, that's a good point that the teaching not only, you know, day to day allows for opportunities to be with the family, but those vacations and extended breaks can really open up opportunities to be with the family in really wonderful ways. So thanks for sharing that.
1: Yeah, thank you, Marcy. Appreciate that. Yeah. And but Marcy brings up a good point that a lot of people are planning this summer. I know my family is, and I'm sure many families are as well, is they're planning vacations, Father. Maybe some ideas from you. We talked about practicalities. What are some, I mean, vacations are meant to be times of leisure, but I suppose the risk that may be run there is that there's not really a spiritual element to the vacations, you know, and so we almost grab onto our vacations as frantic of a pace as our work lives are. We've got to have fun, we got to have it in a hurry, and we got to have a lot of it in a short amount of time. So what's a good way of factoring in spirituality, factoring in Jesus to our vacations?
3: Mm-hmm. Yeah, well, I think depending on where one vacations, you know, there are opportunities. For example, if you're in a city, you can maybe make some time to visit some of the Catholic churches there. If there's, you know, a larger city, if there's a basilica or a cathedral, you know, I know in Milwaukee we have a number of really beautiful churches. And even in more rural areas, there can be some older, really absolutely stunning churches built in, you know, like the 19th century. And so, you know, looking to go to Mass and with the kids, you know, to emphasize prayer, you know, it might be praying the rosary each day or just spending a little bit of time at the end of the day reflecting on your vacation day. You know, what do you want to praise God for? If you're somewhere where there's a lot of natural beauty, you know, as you go for walks, you can, you know, even with the kids, if they're younger kids especially, you can, you know, kind of remind them that all this beauty is created by God and reflects something of his beauty, of his intelligence. So it's kind of weaving in to the vacation references to the Lord and then engaging in explicit prayerful and worship activity. You know, one of the things I think, too, that, you know, really makes for good leisure, and we haven't talked about it in the program yet much, but things like art and music, you know, just enjoying, the beauty that is reflected in different forms of art and music. So that's another way on vacation, you know, rather than maybe playing in the car, a lot of, you know, hard rock music or something, maybe to play some classical music and of course to be listening to relevant radio, of course, also, but, you know,
1: that's right. We've got two Christian music streams for your enjoyment there on the relevant radio app.
3: There you go. And, you know, even like poetry too, you know, maybe introducing children to, you know, poetry and the beauty of that. I know some Jesuits who are really amazing cooks, and they find it a form of good leisure. It's relaxing. Obviously, the food that's prepared is then eaten and shared around the table. I can think of some seminarians I know who are very handy, and they build things, you know, little like furniture or just, you know, other things like, so arts and crafts, you know, leisure can be both kind of be a little more passive in terms of like enjoying a piece of music that you're listening to or gazing upon a beautiful work of art. But you can also actively create things. You can maybe learn a certain artistic craft or maybe take up an instrument and, you know, take some lessons. And then, you know, I know I can think of Catholic families I know where the parents and the kids together will like play different instruments, and they'll actually, you know, create, they'll have little concerts, you know, which is amazing.
1: That's great.
3: So there's, you know, leisure can be a creative thing as you know, as well, and it can involve the whole family.
1: Yeah, absolutely. Well, thanks for those suggestions, Father. I really like that, and we'll definitely seek to incorporate some of those in our upcoming summer months here as well. Let's go back to the phones now. James is calling in from Albuquerque. Good morning, James, and welcome to The Inner Life.
15: Oh, good morning. Can you guys hear me okay?
1: Yeah, you're doing well.
3: Yeah.
15: Not the worst. So, you know, I appreciate the time to answer my questions, really, because, you know, I just recently retired from the government as an engineer, right? And I'm 58 years old, and sometimes I ask myself a question, like, you know, did I make the right decision retiring? And only because I find myself having to decide what to do for the day. I mean, I play golf, I play music, I play drums, I play music, the piano, I mean. And then, you know, I'm part of the choir. And I just kind of lose interest in even participating in the choir, you know. Just I don't know if it's a lack of motivation. And the other day I went to apply for the labs here in New Mexico, and I just realized, I don't know if I really want to go back to work. And then my prayer time is so short. And I'm like, you know, in the past, my wife and I would say the rosary every day, and to me it just doesn't seem like, I don't know. You know, and then all those questions that I have been asking at the moment is what I was asking myself the past few days, and all of a sudden I hear this discussion online and on the phone, and I was like, I need to ask you a question. So maybe I was asking myself, did I retire too soon? Did I get any of the
1: ideas? Well, we seem to be having just a little bit of wind noise from you there, James, but I think we got the gist of your question. Yeah. Thank you so much. Father?
3: Yeah, well, you know, it sounds, James, like you're not going to necessarily go back to work. You know, you've been wondering whether you retired too early, but I guess I would encourage you to look ahead and say, how can I use the time that's now opened up from retirement in ways that are going to be really holy and foster your spiritual life. I do think one of the things that you didn't mention, but I would encourage, is maybe a volunteerism or some kind of a service opportunity, where, because I think we generally feel the happiest and most fulfilled when we're giving ourselves away in love to other people. And now that your work life has, you know, ended or at least slowed down, you can look for opportunities to be of service to people, and maybe people who, you know, could really benefit from the skills that you have, and people who may be hurting or poor, impoverished in some way, not just necessarily materially. So that would be a suggestion. And, you know, one of the things, too, and I know we wanted to mention this before the hour ran out, is in addition to daily prayer with scripture or the rosary, we could also look at opportunities for a desert day, maybe once a month, to take a good part of a day and just make a mini retreat, and then maybe have an annual retreat. You know, I know many of our Jesuit retreat houses are welcoming men and women, young and old, for, you know, a weekend preach retreat. And if it's possible, and it would be maybe for you, James, now that you're retired, to make even a 5-day retreat or an 8-day retreat somewhere. I know at our Jesuit retreat house in Oshkosh nearby in Wisconsin, all summer long they have individually directed 8-day retreats. So there's a rhythm, I think, to leisure. There's a little bit of leisure we want to engage in every day, but then, you know, we look at vacations and we can look at spiritual retreats as, you know, periodic opportunities, maybe annually or biannually, that afford us a little more extended time for silence and solitude and being with our families and friends. So
1: one of the things that I would say too, and James, really appreciate your call and can understand the frustration that could come from a situation like the one you describe. But since you mentioned retreats, Father, and I did want to make sure that we talked about that, because one of the things I've found factoring in an annual retreat is that when I go away on retreat, it's like I'm relearning, but then I'm going deeper every year with a sense of, okay, this is bringing me into the present moment, and it helps me to foster in my own life that kind of leisure as a mindset, as a way of that you were talking about at the very beginning in Joseph Pieper's book about having this idea of there being, because that's what it seems to me, is it really is about being present in the present moment.
3: Mm-hmm. Yeah, I think this is a great place to land the program, Patrick, because it is, I think, leisurely. Ultimately, the purpose of leisure is to give us the opportunity to slow down our minds and our bodies to really contemplate reality. You know, we talk about as Catholics the transcendentals, what is true, what is good, what is beautiful. So leisure affords us to see the world and see reality through God's eyes and really cultivate a mindset of awe and wonder, you know, marveling at God's grandeur, at his beauty. And I think ultimately, if we had to summarize it, that's what it's about. And we can do that even while we're working. You know, again, we don't necessarily want to pit work against leisure, but we do need to carve out time when we're not working so we can then work more prayerfully and mindfully.
1: Amen. Amen to that. Father, thank you so much for taking the time to be with us today. Want to release you back into more leisure in this vacation time for you. But before we let you go, may we have a blessing from you, please?
3: Sure. So, Heavenly Father, I ask you to bless all of our listeners, to bless all the people who make Relevant Radio possible, our benefactors, all the staff that work in the programming. Just bless them this summer. Protect them, keep them safe, and send down your Spirit upon them so that they might come to know, love, and serve you better. So may the blessing of Almighty God, the Father, the Son, and the Holy Spirit be down upon you and remain with you forever. Amen.
1: Amen.

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1: Washington, D.C., I'm Veronica Dudo with an EWTN News Link. Negotiators for the U.S. and Iran have reached a tentative deal to extend the ceasefire by 60 days and begin new talks on Iran's nuclear program. President Trump says he is meeting with advisors today to make a final determination on the proposal. Romania says a Russian drone hit an apartment building as part of an attack on a nearby Ukrainian port. NATO has condemned Russia for its, quote, reckless behavior. Two people were injured in the crash. Spain is preparing to receive Pope Leo XIV for his fourth apostolic trip, where he will visit Madrid, Barcelona, and the Canary Islands. During his activities from June 6th to the 12th, he will bless the new tower of the Basilica of the Sagrada Familia. I'm Veronica Dudo with EWTN News Nightly. Follow us on social media and join us this evening.
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3: I need you to knock some sense into me. 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
5: 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I don't always agree with everything.
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6: So, you want my question?
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4: Never get between a female grizzly and one of her young. Particularly if he's just told her that he intends to drop out of college to focus on being in a band. Nice to have you here on The Doctor Is In. I'm Dr. Ray Guarendi. This particular variant of The Doctor Is In is Look Back Friday. Idea I came up with, along with my producer man, Andrew Kruchek, many, many, many years ago. He informs me it's been about 12 years now that we've been doing this. Taking previous calls, he edits them. Oftentimes he edits, I think, some of my wisdom. He edits it out because I notice there's not a whole lot of wisdom in those calls. So obviously, with a lack of wisdom, he must have taken it out. That can be the only explanation. With that said, usually there's some reason that the call is selected for look back status, whether it's I wanted to say more about a particular issue that the person brought up and I couldn't because we were limited for time, or because the person was focused on something that they thought was much more immediately important to them. Sometimes there's a diagnostic question that comes up during the call, and I'd like to talk about that, but that's not really the focus. It's a tangential matter. Sometimes in the call, I'm hearing something that's not being said. See, we psychologists say that. I'm hearing you say, and I can't say it at the time because we're moving in a certain direction that, for the most part, the caller dictates. But there will be times when I say, let's head in this direction and see where it goes because I think it's going to help us get to a better answer. So a lot of reasons why we take these look-back calls, and we will get to, we got some sitting up there now, my look back call editor today for these calls. Andrew Kruchek edited them, but Eric Dumont, our normal call screamer, is here producing the program. So we will take care of that. I can't help the way I feel. That is just the way I feel. Do you think the same about a whole lot of things now as you did in your 20s. Now, let's assume that your 20s are receding rapidly in your rearview mirror. Most people would say, oh, no, I think very differently about a whole lot of things in my 20s than I did in my 20s. Which would mean also that you would have strong feelings in your 20s based on those thoughts. The way you looked at things, your perspective, created your feelings. And in your 20s, you probably thought, well, the way I look at things, pretty solid. Yeah, yeah, that's my feelings about it. Mm-hmm. Pretty much locked in. You thought that. You probably didn't say, eh, no, I don't really have any feelings about that. No, if something is personal, if it's having to do with religion, the bigger stuff of life, you had strong feelings. And if I would have said, ooh, you think those feelings are just locked in? You probably would have said yes. Because in your 20s, you think you're pretty smart about everything, and how you feel about stuff is the right way to feel. Or at least the way you want to feel. Do you feel that way about a lot of things? Now, if you say no, my perception on things as well as my feelings have changed. How did that happen? You said your feelings were pretty locked in. You can't help how you feel. That they changed. A lot of them changed. In a lot of ways, you may have done an exact reversal. How did that happen? Experience? Lessons learned the hard way? Reassessing? In other words, what happened is that as reality and evidence came in, you gradually altered the way you looked at things. You did. If you're more religious now than you were then, you've changed the way you've looked at this whole faith sphere. Why? Well, you had more input about things. You had more experience. More evidence that the faith is real. But at age 23, you weren't paying any attention to it, and your feelings were pretty strong. Well, I just don't believe I have to go to church. I just don't feel that I need to go there. I can't help the way I feel. Well, your feelings changed. Now, the only difference is, in that case, it took a while for the feelings to change because it took a while for your thinking to change. But if you could speed it up, if you could think differently quicker, your feelings would change quicker. So when somebody says, I can't help the way I feel, I just do not like my aunt, I can't help it. Of course you can help it. If you couldn't help it, you would be totally dominated, dictated, and knocked around by those fickle feelings that come and go. You change your perception. You change your thinking. I don't like the way my aunt is, but, well, given what I know about her life, I can understand a little bit about the way she is. I feel kind of bad for her, actually. She's not a real happy person. Says a lot of ridiculous things. She looks at me like I'm an idiot because I have certain political views or that I have certain religious beliefs. All right. I'm not going to let dislike take over. See, you talked yourself, and to the degree that you talked yourself into believing what you're saying to yourself, then the feelings are going to change. They are going to change. But it is a great piece of personality misleading that says, I can't help the way I feel. Of course you can help the way you feel. That's not so. I feel like I will never forgive him. Do you ever notice when people interview somebody on TV, whether it's after a sporting event or it's an interview on a news show, talk show, far more often they say, how did you feel about that? What were your feelings? As opposed to, how did you think about that? What were you thinking when that happened? Not what were you feeling when that happened? So what we do is we give feelings this unassailable status. You can't really challenge them. You can't really question them because that's just something that happens. That's just the way it is. No, it isn't. No, it isn't. Your feelings will change if you change the way you look at things. I don't know how to change the way I look at things. Of course you do. You did it when you were 20s. You don't think the way you did in your 20s now, do you? You change your perception. You change the way you looked at things. You changed them on the basis of lessons or evidence or reason. Or somebody gave you a different perspective that you said, no, that makes a little more sense than the way I've been looking at it. You do. You altered it. There was a show, one of my favorite shows of all time, Everybody Loves Raymond, and not because it was named after me. There was a scene in the show where Deborah put together this jewelry. It wasn't really a drawer. It was kind of a jewelry cabinet, little jewelry cabinet to keep your jewelry in and all that kind of fancy stuff for kids. They were having an auction at their Catholic school. And this little thing that she made that she was so proud of,

0: just trying to joke. And she said, I felt humiliated. And he said, your feeling is wrong. And she said, don't tell me my feeling is wrong. My feeling is me. That's how I felt. And what he was saying was, you weren't basing your feeling of humiliation on reality. I was not trying to put you down. You interpreted it as I was trying to put you down, but your interpretation was wrong. I was not trying to put you down. We were having fun. I thought we were having fun. I had a similar experience just recently with a friend. I was teasing her about something, and I thought that I wasn't doing anything to upset her, but she got upset. She got really upset. So I apologized. She accepted my apology. But in fact, she didn't say, well, maybe in fact I misunderstood your intent, Ray. I realize now you weren't trying to do anything to humiliate me. But what happens is we don't question feelings. They're just there. It's the way I feel. You can't challenge them. Well, personally, we better challenge them a lot, because feelings can get you in all kinds of trouble. Well, right now I'm feeling like I better take a break. Gone too long. Dr. Ray.
1: Don't touch that dial. Dr. Ray will be back.
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0: You still there, buddy?
7: I'm here, yeah.
0: All right.
7: You ready for me?
0: I am.

Just taking a look at some of the questions I get asked here. Dr. Ray, are you heavily into books? Well, my wife accused me of this. She said, Ray, you know, given what you do on the radio and how you supposedly try to find some decent response to people regarding matters of the faith, you got to spend more time in books. And I thought, you know, she's got a really good point. This was back, you know, a few years back. So I did, and I started to brag about it. She said, you need to spend more time in books. I said, okay. This is the last

0: Last week, I said to her, honey, I took your advice. In 2 days, I finished a 212-page book. In 2 days. And that is a lot of coloring. Oh, yeah, my wrist was very stiff, and I had some of the stains on my fingernails from it. Okay, let me see what I'm looking at here. Let's go to, is that 4 minutes? Let's go to Julie. She has an 8-year-old grandson. Apparently, he's been diagnosed with ADHD with some medication potential side effects. We'll find out. 8-year-old grandson, been diagnosed with attention deficit hyperactivity disorder, is on medication. But she's seen a change in him. What's he doing?
1: I see him about maybe 2-3 times a month because they do live out of town. But I've noticed lately that he just walks around like a zombie. When it's dinner time, everybody's eating at the table. He'll just look at the food and just leave the table and just retreat somewhere else. And his mother, my daughter, goes and, you know, tries to comfort him and talk him into eating, you know, a few bites. But he's so very skinny, and he's very, well, he notices that he's so skinny, and he keeps saying that he's too skinny. But I know he's concerned about himself being that thin. But he's doing okay in school. He goes to a Catholic school. But I'm just worried that his medication might be
0: too high. Why isn't mom similarly worried?
1: Well, I guess he was having overactive problems, and I guess he would get into fights with his other three siblings, and she just thinks that, okay, this medication's going to calm him down and everybody will be happier.
0: Well, I can tell you this, Julie, not an unusual side effect of certain stimulant medications is lack of appetite and, believe it or not, some lethargy. So I would go and look up on the internet the medication that he's on, seeing potential side effects. Show that to your daughter and say, maybe we should reconsider. I mean, if you have a good relationship with her, if you don't, she's going to get upset. Maybe.
1: Yeah, well, I've done that. I've looked at the internet. And asked her what medication he's on. And she says, well, I'm not going to tell you that because, you know, you'll just look into it further and say what's wrong with it.
0: Doesn't agree. She doesn't agree.
1: She knows.
0: Well, you're stuck, Julie. You're stuck. And you know what saddens me about this? I get a ton of kids in my office who have been diagnosed ADHD. And typically, it's the more difficult kid of the family. But much, much of the time, there are things the parents can do regarding more consistent discipline, more structured discipline, better follow-through, et cetera, et cetera, et cetera, that will dampen the problem. You may still have an active kid. You may still have a distractible kid. You may still have an impulsive kid. But you don't necessarily have a behavior problem, kid. ADHD is not a behavior problem, per se. It is a extreme manifestation of certain types of traits or habits or behaviors. And as a result, it makes it more likely there'll be behavior problems if the parents are not handling it well. I see that all the time, all the time. Mm-hmm. So I get frustrated. Yep. I get frustrated when kids are thrown on medication because they're a pain in the bucket for the parent or the school.
1: Yep.
0: So, you know, you probably see that in their home. You think like, wait a minute, they're not handling him well. Okay, well, she doesn't want to hear it, and that's a sad thing. But hopefully,
1: none of her kids are disciplined. They're terrible. They run amok, and neither her or her husband will discipline them. And she thinks giving them a timeout in the bedroom with their iPad is going to be disciplined for a half hour. I mean, I've even given her your book, and I'm sure she hasn't read it because she just refuses to discipline them.
0: Oh, I see this so much, which is when parents don't do what they need to do, we point to the kid and go, what's wrong with him? My gosh, he's got to have some letters. That's the problem here. Oh, gosh.
1: Yep.
0: So prevalent. Well, Julie, you tried. You really tried, and I certainly hope that your daughter gets to the point where she says, okay, we need to tell the doctor what's going on here, because he's just showing some very sad side effects. Some weeks ago, I did an opening monologue talking about one of the great benefits of confession is that it makes you look at yourself. I don't see kids in my office because therapy with behavior problem kids is pretty ineffective. You got to work with the parents. If the parents are cooperative and follow through and stick with it, generally there is significant improvement in the child's behavior. Unfortunately, what is happening now, and this has been the onslaught of our psychological understanding about so many things, which I think in many respects is over-psychologizing, we do not look at ourselves and say, why is this child acting this way? Is there anything about my parenting, my discipline, my limits, my rules, my follow-through, my emotions, whatever, that is exacerbating the problem? If by nature the kid is more pushy than a sibling, that's who he is. So that means I have to scrutinize my own approach a little more so. If I don't do that, he can be a major behavior problem. Grandma said, for example, he was fighting. Well, ADHD isn't fighting. Okay, behavior problems are fighting. But what happens is, all too often, we look at the child and we say, something is wrong. Something's wrong with him. When in fact, he's undisciplined or he's unsocialized, or there's not limits put upon him, or there isn't stability in the home. Grandma said neither one of the parents discipline. Now, the trajectory of this, as it often is that as he gets older, he's just going to become more difficult. There's follow-up research that says that in the short term, medication for ADHD can actually make the situation look better. And this particular kid is, well, according to Grandma anyway, he's so stunted emotionally that he doesn't really have the juice to get in a fight or to be defiant. That's not going to hold. This kid's going to get, he's going to get older, he's going to get bigger, and if there's no discipline, he's just going to get more difficult. And the research says that in the long run, it's hard to get confirmation that long-term placement on medication makes any difference for adult adjustment. Yeah, that's a scary finding, isn't it? You'd think it would. Well, I think that reflects the fact that all too often in situations like Julie's talking about, there's a significant problem with behavior. And if the parents don't change their approach to dealing with the behavior, it's going to get worse. It's just going to get worse. And when it gets worse, the kid gets unhappier, the kid gets more maladjusted, he becomes more under-socialized, more difficulty in peer relations, more problems sticking to schoolwork, and all these things are in a big stew. And by the time he's 20, 22, 24, he's still struggling with life. I see this all the time. I'm sad. I'm saddened, saddened by it. Kid, rather than look at you, I'm going to drug you up first thing. Now, I know there's a lot of experts out there that say, Dr. Ray, you're trivializing ADHD. No, I'm not. Yes, there are certain kids who are far more impulsive and distractible than others, and they are at the tail end of the temperamental continuum. Yes, I got that part. My problem is that, in fact, too many kids are being misdiagnosed because of their conduct.
2: Living the Beatitudes with Father Bjorn.
3: Blessed are the meek, for they shall inherit the earth. What does this strange beatitude mean? Well, Father Victor Feltz points out that George Bailey, in It's a Wonderful Life, embodies this beatitude. He has to sacrifice his bucket list items and his dreams in order to save the building and loan company of Bedford Falls. But by the end of the movie, he realizes that he's truly the richest man in town. The Beatitudes challenge our understanding of happiness both as individuals and as a society. They're paradoxical and they upend our priorities. We don't need anyone to tell us that good fortune, money, and success do often make us happy. but we wouldn't have thought that the road to riches in God's kingdom is paved with meekness. It doesn't mean denying your gifts, but it does challenge us to allow others to have the spotlight and to approach them with gentleness. Blessed are the meek, for they shall inherit the earth.
2: For more about the Beatitudes, visit EWTNRC.com.
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5: 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This and nothing less is what it means to be a Christian. So we said the new evangelization is new in ardor. That's a kind of old-fashioned word. What in the world is ardor? Ardor is zeal, fervor, passion. Are you passionate about Jesus? Passionate about Jesus? Are you zealous for Jesus? Are you fervent for Jesus? Are we fervent for the gospel? Are we passionate about helping this world come to know him?
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0: Very nice to have you here with me. This is Dr. Ray Guarendi. The program variant is Look Back Friday. The doctor is in Monday through Friday at 1 o'clock. 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The person today who is taking care of the board and operating is Eric Dumont. All right, let's go to, let's see what we got here. I ain't got enough time to do that one. Let's go to Greg in North Carolina. He's convinced that nothing works discipline-wise with his three-year-old.
8: I'm going to answer your question with a question of my own. Don't you hate when shrinks do that? Here's my question. I know the answer to this question. I know exactly what you're going to say, even though I don't know your son. Has he ever, on his own, walked up to you and said something to the effect of, "Well, Dad, I got a little free time. I'm going to go stand in the corner. I think I need some contemplative prayer." That ever happened?
9: No.
8: So what you're telling me is that, at least in priority, the corner is not his favorite place.
9: Yes.
8: Okay. All right. So why do you think it's not working?
9: I guess because when he sits there, he'll cry, but then he'll just stand there, and we can leave him there for 5-10 minutes, and he just stands there.
8: I love it.
9: Slouches on the wall a little.
8: I love it. Do you realize your kid is not a snowflake? Your kid is basically saying, "That's it? That's all I got to do? Stand here? I can do that. I might as well start singing. That'll drive Dad crazy. I'll start singing. That'd be good." I've had kids do that, you know, Greg. They go to the corner, they start singing.
9: It means it wasn't having an effect. So we tried some more drastic stuff. Like, one day he didn't pick up, so we took away all of his toys.
8: Mm-hmm.
9: I mean, he doesn't have a ton of toys, but he ended up just not really caring, playing with dust. Playing with books, playing with lint.
8: Again, your kid is... I love the fact that your kid knows how to make the best of a bad situation. That's the first thing. Do you go to confession?
9: Does that mean we just keep on it and then...
8: Well, how old are you? How old are you?
9: How old am I? I am 34.
8: Okay, so you're approximately 10 times your kid's age. Do you go into confession and tell the priest, "I really don't have anything to tell you, because I'm 34 years old, and
10: How much time do I need to conquer my sins, you know? maybe a year or two? That should do it. So, you still saying some of the same sins?
9: Yeah, I can see it now.
10: Uh-huh. First,
9: it's a matter of consistency.
10: It is. And here's the other thing. Some kids take longer to realize this is a losing proposition. If I do that, I'm going to have my face in this corner for the 234th time. That's enough. All right, I got it now. Plus, he may be 5 years old and have a little more internal self-control. You know, three-year-olds, they don't have a whole lot of self-control. And so when the moment beckons and they misbehave, they ain't exactly thinking, oh, I better be careful here. Oh, I'm going to go to the corner if I do this. No. It's something happened. He does it. He refuses to obey. He doesn't pick up his toys. He looks at you like you talking to me. I see your lips moving, but I don't hear no sound coming out. And then you put him over there, and he goes, oh, all right. See, I don't think your kid's strong will, Greg. You know why?
9: Because he listens.
10: Yes. He goes to the corner. He stands there. What a dummy. I mean, if he were smarter, he'd throw a fit. He'd start throwing things. He'd do all kinds of stuff to resist. He'd run out. You'd have to chase him, and you can't keep up with him because you're old and he's young and he can run forever and you can't. So that's the first
9: usually
10: thing.
9: When he starts working up in the corner, that's when it goes higher, and that's when we start, you know, sticking him in his bed, and he sits there with no stuffed animals, no pillow.
10: Sounds like a piece of cake
9: on the
10: to
9: bed
10: me.
9: With a blanket.
10: He sounds like a piece of cake to me. Here's the key you got to remember about discipline. Your discipline works the minute you do it. That is, it teaches a lesson. You do A, B's going to happen. I'm going to do B. Now, does that mean that the child will change his conduct? Oh, that's a completely different variable. That depends on the kid. It may take longer for him. It doesn't sound like your kid's tough at all. I mean, it just doesn't.
9: No, we just wanted to do better.
10: Well, yeah, of course you do, but here's the other thing. He's 3 years old. There is no way, if you say, well, that's not working, you can't say that because he's only three. If you've been doing this for the last 11 years and he's 14 years old and you say, we have been totally consistent and everything, and this kid is still resisting everything we're trying to teach, then I'll say, yeah, you got a tough kid there. You got a kid who's going to get bounced around by life. But you don't have that. You only got a three-year-old who's probably, I can go with the flow, Dad.
0: That's one of the harder things I have to ferret out in therapy. Much of the time, a parent comes in convinced they have tried everything. They've done everything with this child, and nothing works. The child is still resistant. He's still given a lot of behavior problems. He's still disrespectful. Whatever the list of problems are, they're convinced that indeed they have been consistent. They have done this and nothing has changed. Now, if I assume that that's true, that they have done all these things and this kid is still acting up perhaps even worse than he did 5 years ago, I got to ask myself, okay, what is it about this particular child that is impervious to guidance or discipline or conditions or consequences? Unfortunately, or fortunately, depending upon how you look at it, in almost all cases, as I probe, as I ask questions, as I explore with the parents what they have tried and how they've tried it and how consistently they've tried it and whether they can get the child to cooperate with their trying it, I find that they were nowhere near, not even close, as consistent as they thought. Not even close as perseverant as they thought. And the biggest thing is that they confused not liking the behavior, not wanting the behavior, warning about the behavior, verbally trying to stop the behavior as discipline. That's what they said was not working. Now, another big problem in this. Oh, boy, I'm going to run out of time. All right, I'm going to talk about the other big problem as soon as I get back from the break. Because it's a very common explanation as to why you can think, I've tried everything, nothing works.
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12: Have you ever been so grief-stricken and so heart-sick that you can't see God? You can't see God in the tragedy. You can't see God in that cross. You can't see God in that sin. Why? You're enveloped in that grief. You're enveloped in fear. And God is out the window. You don't see Him standing right next to you.
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14: What is catechesis and why do we care? The job of catechesis is to reveal all the joy as well as the demands of the way of Christ, says the Catholic Catechism. The way of Christ is summed up in the catechesis of the Beatitudes. Jesus gave us the 8 Beatitudes in his Sermon on the Mount. The Catholic Catechism tells us this teaching is the only path that leads to the eternal beatitude, happiness, for which the human heart longs. The catechesis of sin and forgiveness challenges us. Unless man acknowledges that he is a sinner, states the catechism, he cannot know the truth about himself, which is a condition for acting justly, and without the offer of forgiveness, man could not bear the truth. This is Peggy Stanton, and this has been the Order of Malta's Minute with the Catechism.
0: Strained or broken relationships are a given in most of our lives. Friends fall away, siblings drift apart, children sever ties with their parents, and despite our best efforts, these painful fissures are difficult to mend. Hi, I'm Dr. Ray. 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Okay, I promise I'd talk a little bit more about Greg, who was disconcerted because his 3-year-old didn't seem to be all that upset about going to the corner. Sometimes it takes time. I made 2 points about this. I wanted to convey the final point, which is why parents think they've tried everything when in fact things haven't changed. But initially, his little 3-year-old goes to the corner. Okay, he's distressed for a moment, but then he realizes, okay, I'm here. I'll just kind of make the best of it. I'll sing myself. I'll tap on the wall. I'll do something to occupy my time until my time is up. I think that's pretty creative of the kid, as long as he's not leaving. That's fine. However, my experience is, for example, the first 27 times he goes to the corner, it's okay, no big deal. I'll do this one standing on my head. Number 28 through 56, it's like, I don't really think I like this all that much anymore. It's just getting to be a drag. And number 57 to infinity, it's, this is bothering me a lot, and I'm going to change my behavior because I don't want to go here. There you go. Just takes repetition. Now, what is it that parents think, we've tried everything, nothing works? What is it that's misleading them? Well, when I ask them, I'll say, if you would tell him, go to the corner, please. Or if you'd tell your teenage daughter, I need you to write a handwritten essay of apology, 400 words minimum. What would happen? And if there's significant behavior problems, they will say he won't go. He won't go to the corner, or he'll throw a fit, or he'll come out 26 times, or he'll start screaming and yelling. Or my teenage daughter would just look at me like, what? I don't think so. What are you talking about? An essay? Come on, man. Whose book you been reading? Can't think of this on your own? Because they can't get discipline acceptance without a brawl, without a fight, without a 27-minute argument, no matter what they try, it's not going to work. Even if they end up getting it to fit, getting it to be accepted by the child. There was still many, many moments of a brawl, of a conflict, of friction. And because of that, that has conveyed the impression of, when it's time for me to be disciplined, I will resist you. And even if in the end I ultimately have to accept my discipline, I got in an awful lot of verbal punches beforehand. And so that will create the impression that we've tried everything, nothing works, because whatever you tried was resisted. And even if it was ultimately accepted, which most of the time it's not, but even if it were to be ultimately accepted, there was too much wrangling and squabbling and arguing and friction that went on before finally mom or dad got mad enough to enforce it. Now, the other problem there is this. If, in fact, it gets this ugly when you have to enforce discipline, you automatically get inconsistent. Why? Because you don't want to go through this every time. So you pick and choose when you're actually going to discipline. When maybe you've hit your limit, or maybe it's particularly ugly, then you discipline. But the rest of the time, you want to avoid this, because if I try to impose a consequence, it's going to get so ugly. And I just don't want to go through that. All right. I've dealt enough with that one. Let's see how this is going to work. Okay, I'm going to do this particular question, Eric, and then it's going to take us really somewhat past the soft break, and then I can talk about it after the break. Jennifer from North Carolina, we were talking about this when somebody called in about setting rules and limits, and Jennifer basically made the point that she, in her opinion, now this is in her opinion, she turned out quite fine.
10: You got an interesting insight here, my dear.
15: I really do. I grew up very, very strange in a very kind of liberal town with liberal parents. Not really liberal. They were actually kind of conservative. But I was never disciplined, not even once, you know. And I remember, like...
10: Wait, stop.
15: Yeah.
10: So you're telling me that you didn't have a bedtime? You're telling me that you could...
15: Nope.
10: You could leave whenever you want and come home whenever you wanted? You're telling me there were no limits?
15: Exactly. No limits. If I wanted pizza and ice cream for dinner, that's what I got.
10: Were your parents following a certain philosophy, or were they just lazy?
15: No, well, a little bit lazy, but they were also a little bit hippie-ish. But also, I grew up in Ann Arbor, Michigan, which is, you know, I mean, pot was legal. You know, I used to smoke it with the cops and... You know, it was a different setting, but everybody trusted everybody. Nobody locked their doors. It was very safe. You know, they thought I was at my neighbor's house, and I was in New York City at a Steppenwolf concert at the Fillmore East, you know. And then my brother had a child, and he kind of raised her the same way. And she's not as much of a free spirit as I am, but... she's very well together. She went to the University of New Mexico. She's studying Alzheimer's. And she was never disciplined, not once, not even once. And the same with me, you know. And I never had children to know what kind of a parent I would be.
10: Jennifer, how many years ago was this?
15: I'm 74 in February.
10: So this was...
15: way ahead of everybody else, you know. And I mean, I used to go over to my friend's house, and my friend's parents used to, like, ground me because they know I had no discipline. So they would take it under their spell. But, you know, that's the way I was raised.
10: Are you making a comment? Are you saying that that can be a successful way to raise a kid? Or are you – oh, that's what you're saying. Okay, so you
15: – Yes, I'm absolutely saying that because of me and because of my niece, who is now 25 and a lovely young woman. I am. She never got spanked. I never got spanked. No discipline whatsoever. None.
10: Here's where I'm going to dispute you. You grew up in a very different time. I think radically different time. You grew up in the 60s. And there was no social media. There's no smartphones. And that, in fact, the culture was probably a little more of one mind in what was good behavior. So a different two generations ago time. That's one. Two, and I think this suits your niece. There are those kids who by nature and who by temperament do seem to naturally flow well through life. They're not the majority, but they're there. There are kids that come from places that are so turbulent and ugly, and they become beautiful human beings. How do you explain this? Well, part of it is their inborn personality. That's probably the way it was with you and your niece. So where I would dispute you is that yours worked, your parents worked, because they had a special daughter and a particular time and place. You try that now, and the odds are sky high that at age 74, you will have a person who has lived a wretched, miserable life if they live that long. Does that make sense to you?
15: Yeah, it does. It does. And there's always the unique, rare situation, I guess, you know. And my brother, who I grew up with, he's just a doll. He's just the most wonderful person on earth, as far as I'm concerned. None of us were disciplined. We were loved. You know, my parents were weird, I guess. I don't know.
10: You but could always...
15: My friends, they got in trouble. My friends would get in trouble. They got pregnant. They were getting grounded. They were having problems. We never had any of those issues.
10: Well, that explains something. If your friends who were, as you say, raised kind of with an Ann Arbor looseness, as you described it, and they got themselves messed up totally, and their parents were finally trying to put some limits on them, I think their discipline was a response to the fact that the kids were messing up their lives, as opposed to they disciplined their kids and therefore their kids rebelled and messed up their lives.
15: Some of them, and I guess I misspoke, because some of them did have very strict parents. You know, like I said, their parents would discipline me. You know, if I was just visiting, you know, they'd ground me, you know, but my parents would never even have thought of doing the same thing.
10: If you were 12 years old and you left the house and you didn't come back till 3 a.m, are you saying your parents would have said, hey, hi, honey, hope you're okay?
15: I swear to God, on a Bible, that actually happened to me.
10: So they knew you stayed out till 4?
15: Yes.
10: Okay, Jennifer, I'm going to say something. In the child-rearing world, you are a freak of nature.
0: Well, I'm trained in psychology. I'm trained to be affirming and sensitive and empathic. I want to comment on this after the break.
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19: In the 13th rule of St. Ignatius of Loyola's 14 rules for the discernment of spirits, St. Ignatius gives us clear direction regarding to whom we should speak with to assist us in rejecting the deceits of the enemy and to break the spiritual silence. St. Ignatius teaches, but when one reveals them to one's good confessor or to another spiritual person who knows his deceits and malicious designs, it weighs on him very much, because he perceives that he will not be able to succeed with the malicious undertaking he has begun, since his manifest deceits have been revealed. Ignatius invites us to reveal the deceits of the enemy to one's good confessor, a priest that understands the workings of the enemy, or to another spiritual person who is also familiar with the enemy's deceits. This spiritual accompaniment will make all the difference in the spiritual journey.
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0: Right away, quick, because I don't have a whole lot of time left. To summarize, Jennifer, 72 years of age, said she grew up with absolutely no rules. And I use the word absolutely because, as she described it, it was absolutely. I don't know what her parents' motive was for this. She also said she had a brother. The brother turned out, quote unquote, just fine. She said a lot of her friends having all kinds of struggles in life, and their parents had rules and limits. And I ended, before the break, I ended the call. Jennifer, you're an absolute, in the child-rearing world, you're an absolute freak of nature. Now, there are kids who grow up really well with minimal rules, minimal discipline, and for a lot of reasons. Maybe their environment was relatively shaded, secure, off the beaten cultural path. Maybe they, by temperament, just were not in any way inclined towards resisting or risk-taking or defiance. Any of that just wasn't there. I think the danger here is you can hear somebody like Jennifer talk and you can think, well, you know, okay, maybe it just doesn't make any difference. Just doesn't make any difference. No, you got to go with the numbers. The numbers are overwhelming that the most successful kids growing up, and that means morally and responsibly and culturally stable, well, okay, maybe not culturally stable according to the present culture, emotionally stable, are raised by parents with lots of love and an authoritative approach, which is setting limits and expectations and enforcing them. Research is overwhelming on that. So if you want to play the odds, that's the way you go. And the research is overwhelming that permissive parenthood, which in many respects is gentle parenting, really results in a lot of bad outcomes. And eventually I think gentle parenting is going to fade away because it just clashes with reality. Jennifer was definitely an aberration. Definitely an aberration. And I immediately asked her age because even back in the 60s and 70s when she was growing up, Actually, in the 50s and 60s when she was growing up, the culture was radically different in its approach. She said something like, the neighbors would ground me because my parents didn't. Yeah, there was more of a social cohesion regarding what was appropriate behavior and what wasn't. Oh, yeah, the 50s and 60s had all kinds of problems, too. I'm not painting over that. I'm just simply saying there was more social cohesion, and it was a time in our culture's history where it wasn't as dangerous to the moral development of a child as it is now. In the 60s and 70s, what did you have? Leave It to Beaver on TV? I Love Lucy? Andy Griffith? That's what you had on TV. What do you have on TV now? You had no computers. You had no smartphones. You didn't have video games that were vile. You didn't have any of this stuff. And so as a result, it was a little more likely, or let's say a little less unlikely, that if you were raised poorly, you still could survive it because the culture, the society, thought more in one direction than it does now. So I think Jennifer was... Her point was, I turned out okay. But then I say, I'd have to ask the question if you were in my office. I'd say, okay, define okay. Tell me about your life. What's okay? A lot of people are civilized. They're not virtuous. This is Dr. A. I got to run. Thanks, Eric Dumont, for taking care of business here on this Look Back Friday. I appreciate it so very much. Walk with God. He's got great limits, and His limits work for our well-being.
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1: Invited the Pope to celebrate Mass in Chicago's Grants Park next year. 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
7: 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We are live on this Friday afternoon. 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Here is our phone number. 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If you're listening outside of North America, please dial 1 and then 205-271-2985. You can also send us an email anytime, ctc@ewtn.com. All right, we are ready to rock and roll here. Pedro Piquiles, our producer, Matt Kabinski handling the phone screening. Ace McKay is on social media. I'm Tom Price along with Dr. David Anders.
8: Tom, how are you today?
7: I am well. I'm hoping that your weekend plans are congealing.
8: Congealing is probably the wrong metaphor for the weather we're having right now.
7: I love to use wrong metaphors.
8: Yeah, well, you know, this is the show of wrong metaphors.
7: I think we kind of roll that way. We're going to lead off with a question here. As a matter of fact, we're going to go to the phones. What do you know about that? Got a question from Ed in California watching us on YouTube. Ed, you are first up. What's on your mind today?
9: Hey, guys. Thank you so much for taking my call. So I'm a layman, and my question regards the lady's right and privilege to publicly, that's the key, publicly criticize a Pope's authentic ordinary magisterial teaching. How should we go about doing it? What are my rights? What should it look like logistically?
8: Yeah, thanks. I really appreciate the question. So the Code of Canon Law says that the people of God have a right and sometimes the duty to express these kinds of things. And the extent to which one should make those kinds of complaints public and in what venue and context depends a lot on the individual's standing and qualifications. So you can certainly imagine a situation in which somebody who doesn't know what they're talking about is spewing, you know, off at the mouth in a way that causes scandal and is not contributing to the common good of the church or to society,
7: mm-hmm.
8: right? And generally, the people who do that the most are the ones that are the least capable of recognizing their incapacity to speak authoritatively or helpfully in public, right?
7: Yeah.
8: So, you know, one of the component parts of prudence, right, the virtue of making good decisions, is the sub-virtue of docility, meaning that I have the capacity to seek counsel and take advice and listen to other people, right? So, you know, in order to make a prudential intervention, it is necessary that you be able to listen to correction, right? If you don't have that capacity, I don't care how qualified you are, it's probably a bad idea.
7: Yeah.
8: And
7: yeah.
8: As in a kind of an aside, there's a scientific field now that studies wisdom as a human attribute.
7: Really?
8: Yeah, it's something distinct from intelligence and rationality.
7: Okay.
8: And one of the interesting things that's come out of wisdom studies is that there is not a perfect correlation between wisdom and intelligence. There's a correlation, but the shape of the curve is kind of J-shaped, meaning if you're just really low IQ, you're probably not very wise. But if you're at the genius level of IQ, you're also often not wise, because you're so used to being the smartest person in the room who never has to take counsel,
7: yeah,
8: that you find it incapable of doing so.
7: Wow.
8: Right? You know,
7: okay.
8: So someplace up the right side of the curve, you know, where you have intelligence up to a certain level, but not so that it sort of surpasses your humility and your ability to listen to what other people have to say. It's sort of the sweet spot for wisdom.
7: Okay.
8: So you do have this right. You do have this right. And its application, it really is a matter of prudence. Right, and we talked about some of the subsidiary virtues that are necessary for that. So, you know, take, for example, the context of a radio show and a lay Catholic radio host like myself. I might hold private opinions about this or that pope or this or that priest or this or that bishop, but it probably wouldn't be prudent for me to in this context, to say everything that I think all the time,
7: mm-hmm.
8: right?
7: Okay.
8: Because the purpose of this show is to invite people to consider the truth, goodness, and beauty of the Catholic faith. And somebody just tunes in, they've never heard anything about Catholicism before they tune in right in the middle of a diatribe and hear me like lambasting some cleric, they might get the wrong view. They might not be able to contextualize that properly, and I would risk causing scandal. So if you are, let's say, you're a lay member of the Pontifical Biblical Commission, for example.
7: Okay.
8: Right? Well, you're not a cleric, but you have a kind of standing in the Catholic world that's obvious, been authenticated by church authority so that, you know, what you say isn't magisterial teaching, but it would carry a lot of weight, you know? So your interventions in that field would obviously be a lot more meaningful. You're somebody the church recognizes as having competence and authority and orthodoxy in your field, and you can speak authoritatively. There are all their kinds of papal commissions, pontifical commissions that have been set up to speak authoritatively on this or that issue. Experts are usually recruited, this sort of thing.
7: Mm-hmm.
8: You know, I think like a lay seminary rector, for example, would be somebody that would stand in a position to speak authoritatively, say, to his local bishop's conference on questions of theology
7: uh-huh.
8: in a way that I wouldn't, right? You know, our respective positions in the church, the offices that we hold, our qualifications and so forth would make public intervention more or less prudent according to circumstance.
7: Okay. Is that helpful for you, Ed?
9: Well, real quick, in Canon 212, it says pastors and sacred pastors. To me, that means the local ordinary bishop. Shouldn't we go to our local ordinary bishop first and primarily before we go online, mass media, and blast the Pope with our canonical right?
8: Yeah, I mean, you're absolutely right. I didn't reference the canon, I didn't reference it by number, but the point that you make is primarily, yes, making your needs known to your ecclesiastical pastors. That is the way the canon is worded. You asked specifically about the public sphere as something distinct from that, and so I tried to bring in the consideration of prudence.
7: Very good. Hey, Ed, thanks so much for your call. That kicks us off here, and that opens up a line for you right now at 833-288-EWTN. That's 833-288-3986. You can call us or text us. And we've got a text standing by. We'll get to that after the break here. We'll also talk with Joseph in North Dakota. Lots more straight ahead on this Friday edition of Call to Communion. By the way, because it is Friday, phones tend to fill up rather quickly. So you may want to call in now with that question of yours. 833-288-EWTN. 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Do stay with us.
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8: Tom, before the break, I uttered an absurdity that I want to correct. This is a show of bad analogies, you know? I just used one. I said, you know, somebody about speaking publicly, authoritatively, you know, who doesn't have a clerical office in the church, and I said something about lay seminary rectors, and as soon as I said it, I went, there aren't any lay seminary rectors. They're all priests, so canon law actually requires you to be a priest. There is, however, and I just looked this up, there is a rector of the Pontifical Lateran University who is a layman, right, appointed by Pope Francis. But everywhere else in the world, according to canon law, you can't actually have a lay seminary rector, but you could have lay professors of theology. So just switch that out in your mind.
7: Yeah, for those of you keeping score at home. Yeah. And by the way, wouldn't that be a great name for a band? Bad Analogies.
8: Oh, that's fabulous.
7: Like Bad Company.
8: At first,
7: you know?
8: I was like, why would lay seminary director be a good...

0: 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Here's Joseph in North Dakota listening on the great Real Presence Radio. Joseph, happy Friday. What's on your mind today?
1: Hello?
0: Hey, Joseph. What's on? What's going on with you?
1: Oh, yes, yes. So I called Aria and I was asking. Yesterday I was listening to, I think it was the Catholic Answers, and they were saying that the church cannot lead people to sin. But then recently I learned about the history of the church regarding Pope Nicholas, where he lodged the papal bulls authorizing slavery, especially of the African people, so which led to racism, and you know, and then the Bible says hate is murder, which is a sin also. So my question is, how do you reconcile the fact that the church teaches that it cannot teach error or lead people to sin, but with that history, because even Pope Francis, was it like in 2020, he apologized, and recently Pope Leo also apologized. And then the follow-up question would be, how do I evangelize the black community with that history?
2: Yeah, thank you. I really appreciate the question. So I think there's a little bit of a conceptual confusion about what the church says about itself. So the church says that when the church teaches authoritatively on a matter of faith or morals and declares that a particular doctrine has been revealed by God and does so in a way intended to define the essential content of the Christian faith. Now, if you listen to that definition, that's pretty specific, right? So the church has to teach something as a doctrine that has been specifically revealed by God, and to do so in a way intending to make it clear that that's an essential doctrine of the Christian faith. When the church does that, it does not make mistakes. That's called the charism of infallibility. But most of what clerics do, most of what the popes do, most of what the bishops do or priests do, does not fall into that category, and so is not protected by the charism of infallibility, which means that in the ordinary course of his daily life as pope, a pope and the bishops can and do teach erroneous doctrines or erroneous practices or erroneous counsel or imprudent counsel. And that's clearly happened many times in church history. To take a notorious example, there was a late antique, early medieval pope who seemed to give cover, to political cover, to a heresy called monothelitism. Don't worry about the content of monothelitism, but later councils defined monothelitism as a heresy, right?
3: Okay.
2: And there was a pope who basically gave cover to monothelitism because he was trying to reconcile different theological parties. He never taught it as something that God had revealed and that was essential to the Christian faith, but he sort of conspicuously failed to condemn it and gave a lot of cover to people who held it. Well, that was an imprudent move on his part, right?
3: Yeah.
2: There are other examples from history of church. I'll give you another one. So there was a medieval pope, John the 22nd, who absolutely taught an erroneous doctrine about the destiny of souls that die in the state of grace. And he had to be corrected by a future pope who did in fact teach authoritatively what Catholics have to believe on that topic. At the time that John was teaching this privately, he never taught it in the way that I suggested. He never said, here is a doctrine revealed by God that's essential to the Christian faith that I mean to define, and everybody has to believe this. He didn't teach it in that manner, right? So he's not protected by the charism of infallibility. And when it comes to prudential judgments, that sort of practical interventions, you know, in the practical sphere, popes can make bad judgments all day long, right? We have his,

0: centuries of medieval popes who decided the best way to defend the church was to take up arms and say, you know, go to war with the city-states in Italy or you know, the Holy Roman Empire or something. And in retrospect, we can look back on it and go, yeah, maybe raising an army and killing people is probably not the best idea. You know what I mean? Like, so that, that happens all the time. So there's no contradiction there. Now, as to the question, how should the Catholic Church go about evangelizing people of African descent, given the fact that Catholics throughout history, non-African Catholics, have been implicated in gross injustices towards people of African descent? Well, I should say it's just a sort of an empirical observation that however the Church should or ought to do it, they seem to be doing it in spades, because some of the largest membership growth in Catholic churches in the world today are in fact in African countries.
1: Yes.
0: And that's where the magnificent growth is happening in the Catholic world.
1: Yeah.
0: And Catholic bishops and priests and clerics are really sort of rising to the top in terms of proponents of orthodoxy and beacons of Catholic teaching throughout the world. In my own diocese, we have a number of African clerics that are serving in our diocese, and they are just really, really, really beloved. And we're like, it's not so much a question of how we're supposed to evangelize them. I'm like, guys, come over here and evangelize us.
1: Yeah,
0: you're
1: doing
0: a fantastic job of it, you know? But I think in humility is the answer to the question. I mean, the Catholic doctrine teaches that all people are made in the likeness and image of God, regardless of race or sex or ethnicity or what have you, and we're all equal in that way. And so anybody that would act otherwise is acting contrary to the gospel. And a frank admission that Catholics don't always live up to their ideals, and sometimes they magnificently fail to live up to their ideals, and they can be hypocrites. Repentance and humility, I think, is the proper response to that.
1: I think you can see where, looking back on, you know, something released by the Vatican, you know, Joseph mentioned, the Vatican released a papal bull from, I don't remember who the Pope was at that time. That sounds very official to the perhaps uninformed layman.
0: Yeah, that's exactly right. And that's why we have to draw really clear distinctions.
1: Sure. Sure. Joseph, thanks again for your phone call. It is Call to Communion on this Friday afternoon. We're live. We're waiting for your call at 833-288-EWTN. If you have a question about the Catholic faith, especially those of you who are not Catholic yourselves, again, call or text 833-288-3986. Here's a text that just came in from Anna in New York. Anna says, if extraordinary ministers are meant to be used in extreme cases, what constitutes a need for them? If there is a priest and a deacon present, what constitutes the need for laity to then distribute Holy Communion?
0: Yeah, well, I think it's understandable why the Church would not prescribe a specific cleric to laity ratio. You know, you've got to surpass, you know, I don't know, 20 lay people per cleric in order to have an extraordinary ministry, because these things are going to be contextual and
1: sure,
0: and you have to have some prudent judgment. But basically, given the confines of the liturgy and the cultural expectations surrounding it and so forth, a prudent consideration by the pastor that we've just got a whole bunch of people here, we need to probably bring in the troops, you know, to do this, is a reasonable one, right? I mean, if you can get the job done, I mean, it's a practical matter. I mean, if you go to daily mass is usually, you know, 10% of what you're going to get in terms of a Sunday mass, and it's not uncommon. You go to daily mass and there's just maybe a dozen or two dozen people there. No need for an extraordinary minister in such circumstances,
1: right.
0: But,
1: right,
0: you
1: right.
0: know, when you've got the balconies are full and it's standing room only in the back and all this, as is happening more and more commonly.
1: I love the fact that it is happening.
0: I mean, I go to church now and in my parish, and it's just like, well, if you come in 1 minute late, you know, hope you like standing. You know, I mean, we're going to have extraordinary ministers.
1: Good problem to have.
0: Yeah.
1: Absolutely. Anna, thanks so much for your text. Here's another question from Anna Aaron. Aaron in Hastings, Michigan. He called in, could not hold, but he left us with this question. I'm trying to get back into the Catholic faith, or at least considering it after some years away. I was wondering if, during this process, I should take the sacraments of reconciliation and communion.
0: Okay, so let me get this clear. He was Catholic and he stopped practicing?
1: Right.
0: Okay, so the way for you to get back into the practice of your Catholic faith is first and foremost to go to reconciliation.
1: Right.
0: All right. You do that, canonically, you're in good stead now. You can go to communion.
1: Yeah.
0: Go to confession, go to communion. Now, if you feel like you're in need of instruction, like if you left in adolescence or something and you don't know your faith very well, there's nothing stopping you from sitting through an RCIA class.
1: Yeah.
0: Or getting some other sort of introductory text on Catholic faith and doctrine. You might look at Father John Trigilio's Catholicism for Dummies, for example. You know, but you can do that too. But
1: yeah.
0: I mean, if you're already a baptized, confirmed, communed Catholic, you just go to confession and start going back to Mass.
1: Aaron, thanks for checking in from Hastings, Michigan. Here's a question now we received from Henry via email. The woman I've been dating has premonitions about future events that usually come to pass. A, could this be a real thing? B, what would the church say about all this?
0: I'm going to give you my private opinion.
1: Okay.
0: Private opinion. You are welcome to reject my private opinion. Some people have intuitions that provide real insight. And my private opinion, based on study, is that those intuitions, if they're not luck, are usually based on the real phenomenon of implicit learning. So there is something called implicit learning. It's a real thing that cognitive scientists evaluate. It's been proven in scientific experiment. You can teach people things without them knowing that they're learning it. And they can become aware of facts without knowing that they know them. And if they don't know that they know them and they don't know why they know them, then they will sometimes have really strong intuitions about the way things are supposed to go that they can't explain. And it's not necessary to invoke some noumenal mystic cause. It's sufficient to just look at the way human neurology functions. I'll give you an example. I used to read a lot of literature in finance, and it's fun. It's not always very profitable, but it's fun to read memoirs of people who were you know, historically great traders, and they, you know, bought and sold this, that, and the other thing, and made all kinds of money. And I remember reading an interview with a hedge fund manager who had, you know, some tremendously successful trader that worked for him. And the guy came into work one day, and he had had a dream the night before that the market was going to open at this level, and then it was going to rise to this level, then it was going to drop to this level, and it was going to close at this level. And he watched the screen all day, and the market opened exactly where he dreamt that it would, and it rose to exactly where he thought it was going to rise, and it dropped to where he thought it was going to drop, and it closed where he thought it was going to close.
1: Whoa.
0: And so the interviewer said, well, how much money did you make that day? He said, I didn't make a dime, because I was not about the day I start trading on my dreams is the day that I'm going to go bankrupt, you know?
1: Well, yeah.
0: But the point is, and if you spend enough time in these kinds of environments, you do begin to develop intuitions just from sitting there watching the same patterns day in and day out, and you might not be able to give an intelligible reason why, but you have this intuition, you know. And that's true if you're in sales. It's you know, if you're a professional tennis player, you develop an incredible ability to anticipate where the ball is going to go. I mean, every field is like this, and our knowledge base is greater than our explicit propositional learning. So that's the way I would explain it. But again, kind of like the trader, I think the day you start trying to take that to the bank or ascribe some supernaturalist interpretation to it, then God forbid that you ascribe the Lord's will to it, you know?
1: Yeah.
0: That's the day you start wrecking your spiritual life, because you're going to fall rapidly into superstition.
1: Mm-hmm. I wonder what Warren Buffett would have to say about trade by dream.
0: You know, Charlie Munger, who they were both geniuses. You know, Munger had a greater gift for the turn of phrase.
1: Really?
0: Yeah. Go look up Munger quotes. Sometimes they're hysterical. But Charlie Munger said, Warren and I are not smarter than everybody else. We're just way better at not being stupid.
1: I like it.
0: Isn't that good?
1: Wow. Hey, if you are ready to give us a call, we're ready to get that call. 833-288-EWTN. 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
5: 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But for a nice break from all those tourists, head just a few minutes south to the lovely and much quainter village of Atrani. The good news is you don't have to get stuck in the traffic jams with all those tour buses trying to reach it. 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Atrani is the smallest town in all of Italy and among the most charming. 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
1: 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Congratulations to Deacon Ned Wilcom and his great team there at All Saints Catholic Parish from all of us here at EWTN. Got a text from Bran in Grand Rapids, Michigan. Bran says, my brother, who is a Protestant, says that it doesn't matter if he becomes a Catholic, because as long as he doesn't 100% believe the Catholic Church is necessary for salvation, he has invincible ignorance and will go on to heaven anyway. What can I tell him to help give him urgency to seek and come into communion with God's true church?
0: Yeah, thanks. I really appreciate the question. Well, what you can tell him is a different question from how he needs to understand his situation. Yeah. Whether you can communicate it or not is another matter. You know, when I hear this kind of remark, it's sort of like saying, you know, I won't be morally responsible if I die of lung cancer as long as no one tells me that smoking is bad for me.
1: Yeah. Yeah.
0: You know, I mean, like, that might be true. maybe you won't be morally responsible if no one tells you that the smoking is bad for you, but you'll still be dead. And you'll still have lung cancer, and you'll still have lived a much more miserable life than you could have, right?
1: Yeah.
0: And so at root, I think part of this error is that in many, not all Protestants, but in many Protestant theologies, there is this hard and fast absolute line drawn between the saved and the lost, or the saved and the not yet saved. And it's the only thing that matters, right? It, just as long as you get on the right side of that line, everything will be all right. And that is not the way Catholics think about salvation or life in Christ at all, right? That, you know, Jesus said, I have come that you might have life and have it to the full, or have it abundantly. Catholics believe that our union with Christ is meant to inculcate human flourishing, flourishing that begins in this life and continues on to eternity. St. Thomas said that the gift of grace is the seed of eternal life begun, right? You begin to experience that now, and it transforms your being in the world. So your existential situation is profoundly different if you are a Catholic compared to if you're this kind of dualistic Protestant. When I became Catholic, I did not automatically become holy. I'm still not automatically holy, right? But it did radically change my self-conception and the way I related to other people in the world. I'll give you a concrete couple pieces of examples. So first of all, early in my life as a fundamentalist Protestant, I was taught to be suspicious of natural science.
1: Really?
0: Right? Yeah, that particularly the discipline of psychology, geology, biology, and anthropology as disciplines were quite literally occupied at the highest echelons by people who were deliberately obscuring the truth of, antediluvian Earth and the young age of the Earth because they hated God and the Bible. That was the propaganda that we were sold, right? And so they weren't honest people. They weren't fair shooters, and you really didn't have any insight to be gained from them. They were mendacious, evil manipulators, right? And so that inculcated a profoundly unmerited hubris in me, right? I mean, in us, we thought we were the bee's knees, and we knew the truth, and a very unwarranted condescension towards people who knew a lot more than we do, right? In other words, it made us fools, with respect to our relationship to the natural world. And that same kind of antagonism carried over into all of our relations. And so, the way I looked at individuals was typically, are they on the right side of this quote-unquote salvation line or not? Have they done the ritual that I think they need to do? And if they haven't, then my primary relationship towards them is one of proselytizing, not learning, right? You don't really have anything essential to teach me. I'm here to teach you because I, in my 12-year-old wisdom, know everything there is to know about eternity because I know the Bible, right? That's all I need to know. And that's, and Catholicism just destroyed all of that for me. And I realized, first of all, that the line between light and dark, saved and unsaved, elect and damned, is God's to define, not mine. It's hidden from me. Sin differs from sin in gravity, and that the virtues are not uniquely reduced to the Catholic community, right, but that are sort of resplendent throughout the world, and lots of cultures and individuals and people, regardless of their personal histories, can be repositories of wisdom and insight and have something valuable to teach me, and I need to learn from them. And that's what humility and prudence and docility are all about. And my own salvation depends on my capacity for listening empathetically to other people with whom I might otherwise be inclined to disagree, right? Because that's how I'm going to inculcate the kind of love and compassion and humility that are necessary for my own salvation. So it just profoundly changed my existential relationship to the world, and in consequence made me a better human being, maybe not holy, but a fundamentally better human being, and I hope wiser, and I hope humbler, right? So, well, I don't want any of that. No, I mean, there are profound reasons to adopt a Catholic view of reality.
1: Of course. Brandon in Grand Rapids, we hope that is helpful for you. Thanks so much for your text. Let's go now to the phones and David in the state of Washington, listening on the Great Sacred Heart Radio. Hey there, David, what's on your mind today?
8: Oh, hello. So you answered a question about intuition, and it sounded like you were saying that the Holy Spirit may not be talking to people, that they should avoid thinking about those kinds of things when there are messages that they think came from the Holy Spirit. And my family experience is that my mother was a mystic, and she knew things absolutely impossible to know. Like, she knew when books would be published 3 years before they were written, and she knew the title of the book and the author and things like that. There were Christian books, and there's no way she could have known that. And at the time, this was the late 60s and early 70s, completely rejected by her Presbyterian pastor. She went to a Catholic priest, and they said, oh, we don't deal with that ever. That was the Catholic perspective in 1970 for her. And my question is, sounds like you're saying that that may still be the case within the Catholic Church.
0: Okay, thanks. Yeah, I really appreciate the question. Really appreciate the question. So I did say at the outset, when I answered the question, that I was going to give my private theological opinion.
1: Right.
0: And that I wasn't representing my opinion as being the official Catholic response. I also did not say that the Holy Spirit can't speak to people. I didn't say that. I do think that most cases of alleged mystical insight can be explained either as manipulations on the part of the alleged mystic, or as simple examples of implicit learning that are wrongly interpreted as supernatural. And I stand by that. I think that is largely the case. I mean, and that would include sort of run-of-the-mill experiences of people who believe that God is telling them something. I think that most of that can be explained in autosuggestion and absorption and other kind of psychological tendencies. And I think that because most of the people who represent that God is telling them to do something, well, God gives them this just such god-awful advice. Right, there are just way too many people with neurotic spirituality who do harmful things in the name of God and claim that God told them to do it, to take seriously every claim of divine inspiration. I think most of them are fallible. Most of them are spurious. I did not say some of them aren't genuine. Never made that claim. And in Catholic theology, there is absolutely something called private revelation.
1: Yep.
0: But the Catholics should treat private revelation very, very critically and subject it to extremely strong tests before they put any credence in it. And this is the attitude that the Church takes. If somebody presents himself as a mystic and utters something authoritative, and let me tell you something, this happens all the time. Occasionally, those make it through the filter. And the Church will say, yeah, you don't have to reject that one. Now, they never say, this is absolutely from God. You know, they don't come that close, because this is not part of public revelation, right?
1: Right, right.
0: But they'll say, yeah, you don't necessarily have to reject that one. Many times they'll say, you do have to reject that. And the criterion is not just historical accuracy, right? You know, so if, for example, I had the ability to predict book titles 3 years in advance, that would not mean that you should follow my spiritual advice. Because maybe I can predict book titles, but I give really bad moral counsel. I mean, that's a perfectly intelligible thing. You know, that could happen. And the Church doesn't use that as a criteria. So when the Church is evaluating, say, claims of mystic insight, they would look at things like, well, you know, did it come true? But they would also say, well, what's the moral character of the person making the claim? What kind of counsel are they giving? How consonant is that with Catholic doctrine? Does that contradict anything in Scripture or tradition? They would bring all those criteria to bear, and after the fact, if it turned out the person was wholly of good morals, you know, accurate, taught nothing contrary to the Catholic faith, what they said was edifying, etc., then the Church might say, yeah, you don't have to reject that one.
1: Okay. Hey, David, thanks so much for your call from Washington State. Call to Communion here on EWTN. We have time to go to Jim in Dallas, listening on the great Guadalupe Radio, AM 910. Hello, Jim. What's on your mind today?
9: Thank you. As Christian Catholics, isn't it really, really important to be careful not to make money and profits? We don't want to make it into an idol, a false god. And you mentioned about 8 minutes ago that Warren Buffett is such a great example of a steward of money. But the fact of the matter is, I think I've read over the years that some people say, well, Warren Buffett is the high priest of the loot. The idol is money.
0: Yeah, thanks. I really appreciate the question. Actually, I didn't say anything of the sort. I didn't praise Warren Buffett's character. I didn't praise Warren Buffett's company or his enterprise. I didn't set him up as any sort of moral example. In fact, I didn't really talk about Warren Buffett at all. I talked about his business partner, Charlie Munger, for a very specific reason that had nothing to do with endorsing any of their business practices. The context in which I mentioned Munger was I was discussing in what wisdom consists. What is, in fact, wisdom? How do you have it? And is wisdom the same thing as intelligence? And my contention is that wisdom is not the same thing as intelligence. You can be a very smart person and make really bad moral choices and give very bad counsel. And one of the things that's necessary for doing that is having the virtue of docility, the capacity to actually take counsel from other people. Interestingly, I didn't quote this passage from Munger, but Munger actually said that a lot of people with high IQs are terrible investors because they have terrible temperaments. Which is analogous to the point that I'm making.
1: Yeah,
0: just because you're smart doesn't mean you always make good choices. Now, earlier in the show, I also talked about if we are docile and teachable in this way, we should be open to learning from people with whom we disagree.
1: Absolutely.
0: Right. We may not share all of their values. We might not share their worldview. But wisdom is wisdom wherever you find it, right? And truth is truth wherever you can locate it.
1: Yep.
0: And, you know, I don't have to endorse, say, the Berkshire Hathaway model of social engagement or economics in order to recognize good sense when I hear it. If Charlie Munger happens to say something that's insightful or true, that doesn't amount to an endorsement of his total life. It's just, well, that was a true statement. You know, I mean,
1: yeah.
0: There you go.
1: There it is. Appreciate your call from Dallas. Jim, thanks for checking in with us. Call to Communion here on EWTN, coming up next on most of these EWTN stations. It is Open Line Friday with our Friday host, Mr. Colin Donovan, answering your theological questions, anything you need to know about the church, the teachings of the church, where we're coming from and where we're going. That'll be at 3 p.m. Eastern on most of these EWTN stations. Here's a text from Gemma that just came in. I was wondering, when Jesus expelled the demons from the demoniac, they begged Jesus to put them into the pigs. So does this mean that they became non-existent rather than spending eternity in hell?
0: Yeah, thank you. No, they did not become non-existent. They still exist. Okay. The pigs don't, but the demons do.
1: Okay, very good. Jim in Ann Arbor also sent us a text. I'm scrolling down to get it here. Jim says, I don't understand why Jesus gave us his body and blood to join or be with us, and also sent the Holy Spirit to also be with us. Do we have a union with Christ and the Holy Spirit?
0: Yeah, thanks. I really appreciate the question. So actually, there are multiple modes in which we enjoy the presence of God, right? There's not just one mode. There's several different modes in which we come to enjoy the presence of God. So one that St. Paul mentions is very subtle, but very beautiful and very powerful. In Acts chapter 17, St. Paul says, God is he in whom we live and move and have our being. And so that is the mode of Christ, of God's presence with us, that theologians call the mode of divine immensity, meaning it's something different from ubiquity. Ubiquity just means God's everywhere. Immensity means that all of God is present to every particle of creation, sustaining it, creating it, you know, creating it, sustaining it, and being at every instance. And so that our very being is an act of participation in God. And if you think about it, like, I exist in virtue of my chemistry and my history and the laws of physics, and those things in turn depend on prior causes, which depend on prior causes, which ultimately depend on a first cause, not just first temporally, like it existed in the past and no longer exists, but I mean, like, chemistry doesn't happen 55 years ago and then stop for me to be here. Like, it's still active in constituting my being. The very act of being is like that. Like, I participate in the eternal act of being that is God, right? That's an amazing mode of presence, right? That is obviously a different mode of presence than the incarnation, right? So yeah. I have union with God in that God entered into history in the person of Jesus. He taught, he lived, he died, he rose from the dead. He left that body of teaching and instituted the church, right? And I have a union with God, union with Christ through that vehicle, through the Catholic Church that he left, which he says is his body. Through baptism, we're united to Christ. So that's a different mode of presence. I enjoy Christ in the persons of my fellow Christians. You're right. He also sent the Holy Spirit to indwell us. And the Spirit works in a lot of ways in our lives, but he works by prompting us to moral action and dissuading us from evil, giving us little actual graces and inspirations to do good, to make prudent choices, so forth. But then he also gives us himself in the mode of Holy Communion, where we have the body and blood of Christ in this very mysterious way given to us in the sacrament. And because of that, we have a visible point of unity around which the mystical body of Christ, which is the church, gathers, that constitutes us as the people of God publicly. And it also gives us a living sacrifice that we can offer back to God, the body and blood of his own Son that he gave to redeem us from our sins. So I wouldn't have that if I just had the presence of the Holy Spirit in my life, which would be enough for me, right? I mean, I would think it'd be enough. But then we wouldn't have this visible sacrament that we could offer to God, the body and blood of his Son.
1: Yes.
0: That would be this point of contact and form of unity that would bring the visible church together, you know, to gather in liturgical worship. So all of these modes has some utility in the in our integral development as Catholic people.
1: Jim, thanks for checking in from Ann Arbor. Hope that is helpful for you. Call to communion here on EWTN. Kind of a tough question here from William, who says, Dr. Anders, my son has recently come out as a pansexual. He happens to have a boyfriend. We've spoken to him about it in the biblical sense. Still, he loves his boyfriend. He recently asked me my opinion on what Paul meant using the word arsenokoital. I gave him my opinion. Then he asked, what if they were married? Would that keep him out of heaven? Look, I know what I've read and learned. However, I don't want to lead him wrong nor have him just forget about God altogether, you know. Could you please help me out on how or what to tell him about all this?
0: Yeah, thanks. I appreciate the question. So, the Catholic teaching on sexuality is pretty clear. There's no ambiguity about it at all. The Catholic position is that sexuality is a beautiful gift of our natural bodies meant for the procreation of children within the context of lifelong monogamous marriage. I mean, that's what sexuality is. Deviations from that norm are frowned on by the Church. So, I mean, no ambiguity there.
1: Right.
0: Now, you know, when Catholic kids start trying to exegete Koine Greek to justify their lifestyles, I think that this is, I think they're bluffing, right? I think this is an evasion. I think this is a kind of subterfuge because they're trying to poke holes in the Catholic, you know, vision of human sexuality or find excuses or whatever. And I mean, would it change his behavior? I mean, at the outset, if there were a lot solid, absolutely certain exegetical proof that by arsenokoitai, Paul meant exactly what the Catholic Church means, would that change his behavior? Probably not, right? He's looking for a rhetorical poke that he can use against you. He's looking for a zinger. Aha, mom, see, Paul doesn't agree with you. Aha, ha. But he's just looking for justification.
1: Yeah.
0: You know, he's not looking for a reason. He's looking for a justification. Mm-hmm. Now, in point of fact, arsenokoitai seems to be a neologism, a made-up word that Paul used, that's drawn from two different texts in the Septuagint version of the Old Testament, where we find prohibitions on men lying with other men the way they would lie with women, and the word arson and koitai are both used, but separately. And Paul seems to have combined these texts into a singular concept: men that lie with other men. And so if you read them against the Old Testament narrative, I think the most rational explanation is the one that appears on the face, which is that men who lie with men as they would with a woman. Right? That's not okay for Christians to do, not good for people to do.
1: Nope.
0: Now, obviously, you know, biblical scholars go to their work with agendae. They're humans. They, there are political battles over the translation of these terms. Because for these exact reasons, people have an axe to grind, and they're trying to find some warrant. This is why, as Catholics, fortunately, we don't do theology by simple exegesis.
1: Okay.
0: Exegesis is always a little bit ambiguous because Paul's not around to tell us what he meant. So there's always a little bit of ambiguity. That's why God didn't leave us with the Bible alone.
1: Yep.
0: He left us with the Bible and a living interpreter.
1: There you go. Thanks so much for that question. And we have just enough time to get to Mark in Fargo, listening on the great Real Presence Radio. Mark, we have just a couple of minutes here. What's on your mind?
10: Okay, just a correction, then a question. Dr. Anders, I really love your show. However, I don't understand when you had a caller or someone asked earlier this week, do my sins hurt God? And you said no. But our sins crucified Jesus. So can you explain what you meant?
0: Yeah, absolutely. I really appreciate the question. So when I'm talking about God in the abstract, right, and I'm not necessarily thinking about the incarnate God who is the person of Christ, the historical Jesus who lived and died on the cross, I'm just thinking about the divine nature as such. It is Catholic doctrine that the divinity is impassible. So God, qua God, does not experience pain or emotions of any kind because he's impassible. He does not change. He doesn't have passing states of mind. He can't go from happiness to boredom to pain to relief. All those are things that would be characteristic of changeable beings. God is an impassible, simple being who doesn't have changes of state. He is eternally blessed in himself. That is a dogma of the Catholic faith concerning the inner nature of God. Now, if you're talking about the incarnate Lord who is Jesus, he is both God and man, right? And so Christ qua human, Christ as a person with a human nature, obviously has the capacity to feel pain, emotional pain, physical pain. Jesus said, ow, when he stubbed his toe. And so it's not inappropriate in terminology to say God stubbed his toe, right? And we do that. We do that as Catholics when we speak about Christ. We say that Mary gave birth to God. God died on the cross. God stubbed his toe. My Lord and my God, Thomas says to Jesus. That's all appropriate language, but it has to be understood within the terms of the hypostatic union, right?
11: Right, right.
0: Now, you know, to so what you say is true, right? But I was answering a different question.
1: Okay, is that helpful for you, Mark?
10: And no, that helps. I just think most of our listeners aren't studying at the Angelicum. So I think if someone says to my sins hurt God, I think it's appropriate to say, yes, my sins and your sins crucified Jesus, who is both God and man. Thanks for clarifying that. My question is, normally you don't get questions like this, but I really respect your prudence, so I wanted to ask
1: Mark, I got to jump in because we're down to the last 20 seconds. Would you do us a favor and call us back next week, and we will continue this? Is that fair?
10: That's very fair. Thank you both, and have a lovely weekend.
0: Thanks, Mark.
1: Thanks, Mark. You as well. We hope everybody has a wonderful weekend. And as we're heading out the door, a quick text from Melissa in Texas. Should Catholics eat pork, especially knowing that the demons, as we said earlier, were cast into pigs?
0: Well, I personally don't eat pork for health reasons because I try to avoid saturated fat.
1: Yeah.
0: But if that's not an issue for you, if your cholesterol is fine, you know, load it up with some bacon, bud. I mean, sure smells good, you know. I mean, I like a pork chop as much as anybody else, and there's absolutely no reason why a Catholic should avoid any food. St. Paul says, and Jesus said, that all things are clean that God has made. So eat away unless you're trying to improve your cholesterol.
1: You ever heard bacon referred to as meat candy?
0: Meat candy, that's a very good description.
1: Dr. David Andrews, thank you, sir. Appreciate everybody, and we hope everybody has a great weekend. We'll be at it again on Monday at 2 p.m. Eastern on most of these stations. Do check us out. We will see you then. Until then, this is Tom Price, along with our fantastic cast here behind the scenes and with Dr. David Andrews. Have that great weekend. See you on Monday. God bless.
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11: If you have young children, it is best to divert their attention from the radio for a minute. Women who use oral contraception for 11 years or longer are at a 210% increased risk for breast cancer. Contraceptives have been proven to increase the risk of blood clots, which can be fatal. They also have increased risk of causing heart disease, especially in smokers. These medications should not be prescribed by anyone except a medical doctor who has access to accurate medical records and the necessary medical tests. Buying contraception over-the-counter includes risks. Besides these physical health hazards, there are also grave spiritual health hazards. Contraception does not allow a fertilized egg to implant in the uterus, which is why oral contraception is an abortifacient. When RU486 is used, it is the killing or attempted killing of a baby involved. A well-kept secret is for the number of cases for RU486. This can be a very painful process. There is an abortion pill reversal treatment currently available. Go to heartbeatinternational.org.

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1: What is the first reflex thought that we find in sacred scripture of God? Not the first description of him creating the world, but the first thought that he has about himself. Open Genesis and you will find it. Let us make man. Think of it. As if God could not exist without man. God does not need man to complete himself, to fulfill a need. But he needs man as a kind of a gift. He must have someone to whom he can show his love. The first monologue that we touch in sacred scripture is the monologue of God thinking about man. And what are the first dialogues in scripture? The first question in scripture is God saying to man, Adam, where art thou?
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1: From EWTN News Nightly in Washington, D.C., I'm Veronica Dudo with an EWTN News link. Negotiators for the U.S. and Iran have reached a tentative deal to extend the ceasefire by 60 days and begin new talks on Iran's nuclear program. President Trump says he is meeting with advisors today to make a final determination on the proposal. Romania says a Russian drone hit an apartment building as part of an attack on a nearby Ukrainian port. NATO has condemned Russia for its, quote, reckless behavior. Two people were injured in the crash. Spain is preparing to receive Pope Leo XIV for his fourth apostolic trip, where he will visit Madrid, Barcelona, and the Canary Islands. During his activities from June 6th to the 12th, he will bless the new tower of the Basilica of the Sagrada Familia. I'm Veronica Dudo with EWTN News Nightly. Follow us on social media and join us this evening.
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3: 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I'm Jack Williams. Pedro Quiles producing the program. Your call screener is Matt Gubensky, and Michael McCall has made his triumphant return to social media. 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That'll help us out. And if you would have a question for Colin, you can just text that question to the main call-in number. Text your first name, how you're listening, and a brief question to 833-288-3986. And our host, as he is every Friday, the aforementioned Colin Donovan. How are you?
4: I'm doing pretty good.
3: We have an email here from Willie, and he says, in Mark chapter 2, verse 7, the Pharisees ask, who can forgive sin but God? What did Jesus say, or why did Jesus say, the Son of God had the authority to do so, rather than just saying he is God? Does this have anything to do with John 20:23? Which I will look up while you're pontificating.
4: Sure. He didn't assert his divinity there. He did in other places in the Gospel of John where he said, before Abraham came to be, I am, and he must have used the biblical words for I am, which are never spoken for in the archaic Hebrew, never spoken in the reading of the Scriptures. Adonai is substituted. Because they never spoke the divine name. What he said is the Son of Man. And here he's referring to the prophesied individual, the Son of Man, that the prophet Daniel speaks of. And so what he is asserting there is the ability of human nature, enabled by God, and he's God, to forgive sins. He says that you may believe that the Son of Man has power to forgive sins. He does something which only God can do. He raises the paralytic. And so there are a number of occasions where he connects himself to the prophetic teachings regarding the Messiah, some of which point to his divinity and some of which point to his humanity. And so this is one which is where both the act is proving his divinity. The title he is showing is using is that his human nature, He saved us in his human nature, not by his divinity. He could have stayed in heaven and done that. He saved us in his human nature. So when the priest says, in his human nature, I absolve you from your sins, by the authority, gives all the Trinity, the Church, and so on, he is, in essence, doing what Christ commissioned them to do when he sent the apostles out to say, whose sins you shall forgive, they are forgiven,
3: and
4: they are retained.
3: That is chapter 20, verse 23.
4: Chapter 20 of John. Right, and so there we have the connection of these realities. The divine power to raise the dead, we know from the story of Lazarus, the divine power to heal the sick, the divine power to forgive sin, exercised through mere human nature. Now, granted, it was God that was exercising that human nature in the person of the Word. But he can give that power to others, and he gave it to the church, as we hear in John 20, that power to forgive sin. He gives it to the saints, many of whom have raised the dead, walked on water, and many other miracles that are stupendous. It's because God can facilitate human nature, as he did in the incarnation, to do the things that human nature by itself is absolutely and completely incapable of because it's creature. But God can use the creature for his purposes, whether it's the nature, human nature of the Word made flesh, or whether it's the human nature of the man called to the priesthood. In both of those cases, it's an act of mediation through human nature. And so this is what Christ did through his own human nature and what he enables the church to continue that ministry in the human nature of its members.
3: Lori writes in, can I get some advice on how to respond to an atheist who says, why, if God knows everything in our heart, would he command Abraham to kill his son if God knew that Abraham would obey?
4: To make the point, I suppose, that is actually made in that text. Again, prophetically, this is pointing to the nature of God, not the nature of Abraham. Human nature would be disposed to do that at the command of God. The Israelites, in fact, when the Israelites didn't do that and go into Canaan, you know, they didn't want to go into Canaan, but God's, you know, you had to clear out the Canaanites. So we obey God. He has the authority over all natures. Now, in the second example, which was
3: just the Abraham,
4: example.
3: Yeah,
4: yeah. And so,
3: if he knew that Abraham was going to obey,
4: well, the second example is his own son. What he would not make Abraham do, he himself did in Jesus Christ. He gave his son for the salvation of the world, and so this is what he was prophetically disposing the Israelites to receive. In the end, then the other things to the suffering servant and so on, the clear text of prophecy that they didn't accept. But nonetheless, he prepared the ground for that, and the church accepts it. And the church draws tremendous amount of wisdom and insight from those prophetic examples fulfilled in Christ.
3: 833-288-EWTN is our toll-free number. Just getting started, so grab one of these open lines at 833-288-3986. I think Henry's just looking for some commentary from you, Colin. He says, I'm Catholic, and I'm concerned about the religious indifferentism that is taking over and even seeping into the Catholic Church itself.
4: Pick a century, pick a decade, pick a year. That's always been in the church. It's always been in the culture. We all have our free wills. We have our minds. We can use our minds to fill them with good stuff, or we can fill them with nasty stuff. And so when we fill it with good stuff, the teachings of the church, the teaching of Christ given in the Gospels, the teachings of Scripture in general, then we dispose ourselves to good acts as well. Indifference is usually because the world starts influencing us. We were fervent and we back off because we find other priorities that are now more important to us. This is why many of the saints and many of the spiritual writers have talked about the destructiveness of tepidity, that we become tepid, we become lukewarm. And in becoming lukewarm, we lose everything that we have, and it's something that we have to be constantly on guard against. And so the church has their liturgical year with their liturgical season, some of which call us to rejoicing, some of which call us to repenting and penance. And we take acknowledgement of those things, and we try to live them. And in this way, we keep our indifference, our torpidity at bay. But there are, of course, many Catholics who don't do that. You know, maybe they fulfill their Easter duty, maybe they don't fulfill their Easter duty. Maybe they go to the masses of the great solemnities, which they're obliged to go to, maybe they don't. They've got other things, and they easily find excuses. We can find excuses for going to Mass, for example. The difficulty of going, rainstorms, tornadoes here in the south. We don't usually get blizzards, but we occasionally will get something similar. These kinds of things keep us from going out and keeping us fulfilling our religious duties. But if some merely personal choice activity is keeping us fulfilling our duties, then we have to wonder whether tepidity, this indifference, has reached into our lives, this lukewarmness. And so it's something we have to be constantly on guard for.
3: Just getting started on a Friday edition of EWTN's Open Line. If you've got a question for our very own Vice President of Theology, Colin Donovan, pick up the phone and give us a call. The number is 833-288-EWTN. 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

on EWTN News In Depth. Hope Leo on AI, everything you need to know about his first and historic encyclical, Magnifica Humanitas,

0: body. Science clearly defines body part as a structure that shares the same genetic code as the rest of the body, like the appendix or a tonsil or an arm, and it does not direct its own development. The unborn child has a completely unique genetic code. Half the time, it has a different sex than its own mother. And it also directs its own development. So the embryo is clearly a separate living human being residing temporarily inside his or her mother.
1: That's the science of the matter.
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4: 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Carrie, you are on with Colin Donovan.
5: Hi, Colin. Does the temple in Jerusalem need to be rebuilt, say, to facilitate Christ's return or as part of salvation history?
6: No, it does not need to be built, but it likely will be built because somebody will come in his own name and flatter people to rebuild it and wish to be worshipped in it. This prediction is in the sacred scripture, not tied directly in this way, but to these ideas, the fathers of the church saw it this way and wrote of it this way. So the need for a third temple is not needed. The Catholic understanding of this is, and St. Thomas Aquinas gives a good commentary on the way in which the sacraments of the old law sanctified. In the Catholic teaching, the sacraments of the new law sanctified because the ordained priest, or the minister, as the case may be, and baptism obviously doesn't need a priest, don't even need a Christian to do that. Because it's done with the intentions of the church, and when it's done, you can be absolutely certain that the act being done means that the sacrament is fulfilled. So when we go to Mass, we can be confident that the Eucharist is confected. If you have a validly ordained priest, he uses those principal words in the words of institution. This is my body, this is my blood. That's the general common teaching of theology. He uses those words that the sacrament is confected. That means that Christ is present. If Christ is present, all of the merits of the redemption are present. We just had the sacrifice, and now we're receiving from it communion. So all of the merits of the redemption of Christ's work is present because Christ is there. So why aren't we walking on air coming back from communion? At least a few saints have done more or less that. The reason is there's an element which in Latin is called the working out. There's the ex opere operato, the deed that is done, the work that is done, and there's the ex opere operantis, the deed being done or working itself out. We are the working itself out part. The sacrament can do what Christ intends, but only if we are cooperating with it. So under the old law, there was not any kind of an automatic sacraments. All of the old sacraments of the old law, as St. Thomas calls them, they did not have that kind of operation. But nonetheless, through circumcision and the other acts of religion that the Jewish people did, because

0: their covenant with God, they could have effect in their lives through this, you could say, the piety that they bring to their religious act. So you look at Christ's criticisms in the Gospels, they're against the ones who are arrogant and self-assured, but the simple and good people who go about the religion with fidelity and devotion, not treated that way. So the Jewish people are saved, and the specific thing that saved them in those acts was their confidence in God the Redeemer. So you see God being referred to, and God indifferently being referred to as Redeemer in some Jewish texts and in the Scriptures, that he is our Redeemer. I think some of the Psalms make that reference. They didn't know what that meant. They, of course, God for them, the unitariness of God, they would see simply God. He saved Israel from Egypt. He saves them from their enemies. He is their Redeemer. He saves them. But they could also see that he saves them from the greatest things that, in life, the death by sin. And so, in a way, unknown to them, their faith was in God as a Redeemer, and of course, we have put a name to that, Jesus Christ. The church, Catholics, Protestants, should never go backwards and accept that the rites of the old law can accomplish with the authority that the rites of the new law. And of course, slowly over history, the devil has moved people more and more away from that Catholic doctrine so that only the Orthodox and Catholics, for the most part, hold it anymore, who understand the nature of the sacraments, the power of the sacraments. You know, so we go to communion in a Catholic church, you know, and we know what the sacraments will do. You receive communion in a non-Catholic church that doesn't have holy orders, you're back at the old covenant, where you're relying on your own, what you're bringing, rather than what God is bringing. And so we should bring ours, but we should also be confident that God is bringing what he has promised to do. And so the temple can never be rebuilt to do what Christ has accomplished, and for which he has a designated minister in the world, the church, which in the, as I discussed in the earlier email question, which in the human nature of its ministers set aside to do these proper acts of forgiveness, reconciliation, penance, as in John 20, the Holy Eucharist, as in John 6, the other things, the anointing of the sick, the laying on of hands, all of the kind of priestly acts described in the New Covenant. Those are the ministers who carry on Christ's work. A rebuilt temple can never carry on that work. And so most of the fathers associate that with the deceptions of the evil one that will come at the end of history. Because when Christ returns, there is no temple. There is eternity. And heaven is the temple, as St. John makes clear in his book of Revelation.
1: 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Still some open phone lines for you at 833-288-3986. 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Diana, you're on with Colin Donovan.
2: Hi. Thank you for taking the call. I'd like to know if you could explain how, give me a reasonable explanation to give to non-Catholics about indulgences, please.
0: Sure. Well, pray before you do, because obviously this doctrine is so Catholic and so controverted because of Luther's objections that many Protestants will hold that along with the so-called worship of Mary as the capital sins of the Catholic Church. So, the power to forgive sins, we've already mentioned a couple times in John 20. Go, you know, whose sins you shall forgive, they are forgiven. Whose sins you shall retain, they are retained. So, the Catholic who goes to confession, and this might be hard itself to explain to the non-Catholic, but this is how it works. The Catholic who goes to confession, and maybe their sorrow is sort of minimal, you know, they're afraid of going to hell, they're afraid of their you know, relatives thinking they're a bad person because they don't see them going up to communion. There's all kinds of human motives in there. But deep down, there is the fear of God and the desire to be reconciled with Him. That's sort of the minimalist reason for going to confession. But it's a legitimate reason, and it's a sufficient reason, and the sacrament will work in that case. But this, another case would be the very devout person who is not really attached to their sins at all, who's not really attached to much, is striving with all their heart to be faithful to the Lord. And so they might come out of there not only with all their sins forgiven, but also with all justice satisfied. Now, this is going to be a little difficult because Protestants will say, well, only Christ satisfies justice. But again, through the power of the church, he gives this to the human nature of the church's minister to effect, to the church herself and through her to the ministers. So when we go to confession, a Catholic, and we repent from mortal sin, we're repenting for what keeps us from God. That's what mortal sin does. Venial sin does not. And the only person who can bridge that gap between the Father and us is the Son. And so the sacrament is ordered most intently or most specifically to the reconciliation with God the Father that happened on Calvary through the ministry of the priest and the sacrament. So mortal sin. Now, we could still have many difficulties of, you know, maybe we repent that we injured somebody's good name, you know, and we don't know, what do we do about that? You know, do we need to do something in the world? Well, very often we can't do reparative justice in the world, which we're obliged to do. Christ didn't do away with justice that we can do. He did away with justice we can't do. He gave us a means himself. So we still have obligations of justice in the world. So there is what's called temporal punishment that attaches to our sins after they've been forgiven if we haven't been fully repentant. And we're still attached to the things that we did, but maybe not in a mortally sinful way. And so indulgences are to help us. It's almost like revisiting the confessional, because through the same power that the priest exercises in confession, we do works, we do things of reparative justice to satisfy the debt of justice that we have built up through our sinfulness. You know, so it's the difficult part is that, but I like to use the example of the boy who, you know, sort of in boyful hijinks, thinks, well, I'm going to break the old lady next door's window and throws the rock through it. And of course, then you think, oh man, I'm going to get my hide tanned. And he goes and he tells his father. And the woman comes over and the father says, well, I'll pay for your window to be repaired. That's the thing that the little boy can't do. Then the father says, now you're going to not get any allowance for the next 2 months to repair to me what is owed to her. That's like an indulgence. He shows the indulgence of forgiving, but at the same time demanding, or he demands this payment. Indulgence, rather, would be to say, do you promise to be good? Are you going to make a good effort to be good? Okay, I won't ask for my money back. That's being indulgent with the boy. So the boy owes that money, the father pays it, but the father shows indulgence to him having to repay it all back.
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2: Emergency first responders rushed to the scene of Providence Planned Parenthood in Rhode Island. A 28-year-old woman needed serious medical care due to heavy bleeding after an abortion. This is not an isolated event. Operation Rescue reported three other medical emergencies coming from that same location in just the last several months. When paramedics arrived at the Planned Parenthood, official dispatch records show that advanced life support intervention was needed. The public deserves to know that abortion kills an innocent child. They also need to know that it's not without serious risks to the mother, not only in cases of surgical abortion, but also in the now popular chemical abortions.
1: For more information, follow us on social media at Life Issues Institute.
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8: 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Madison writes in, Colin, I'd like to know how the apostles knew about events of Christ's life where it seemed like only Jesus would have been present, as in when Jesus was before Pontius Pilate or when he was fasting in the wilderness. Mm-hmm. How can we trust the validity of the Gospels?
9: Well, I think some of it's easy. The most clear cases are those, for instance, of the Annunciation and the birth of Jesus and John. Obviously, Mary and Elizabeth were participants in those, and so, well, actually, Mary especially in her visitation to her cousin Elizabeth. So those accounts we understand to have come through St. Luke, who spent time with the Blessed Mother as he was recording the events. Remember, he set out to make a historical account, as he tells it both the beginning of the Acts and the beginning of his Gospel. And so he obviously had to research it. He was not present at most of the events, and so he talked to those who were present. And then the other aspect was a different case. What was the second case?
8: When Jesus was fasting in the wilderness.
9: Okay, all of those kinds of events. Well, what did they talk about on the road? All those places that they had to walk in Israel when Jesus and his band of brothers were going throughout the country. I think that there was probably not only an effort to catechize, but to dispose, and also then the opportunity for, you know, afterwards, after the resurrection, for our Lord also to explain things in greater detail. We know the disciples on the way to Emmaus, he explained the scriptures, that kind of associations could have been incorporated. The days that he spent between the resurrection and the ascension in Galilee with the apostles, there would have been that opportunity as well. And there can also be the element of divine inspiration as well. We can't discount that, although the church doesn't jump to that as a basis of explaining things. So I think there are enough people around who knew things, or knew people who knew things who heard things, and through the discernment process that was determined. And of course, in the case of Our Lady, she lived for a good deal of time. And the Apostle John, who wrote the last book of the New Testament, he was around to the 90s, spending his time with Our Lady when she was alive as well. So there was another source of stories that could have been. So I don't think we expect any more than we do this, that all these holy people were just sitting around piously reading the Torah or the writings of the apostles in those early years. But no, they were doing what human beings do, sharing stories, especially about the one that they love, and they love Jesus above all else.
8: 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Still some open lines at 833-288-3986. 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Matt, you are on with Colin Donovan.
10: Hey, Colin, how are you doing today?
9: Pretty good. What's your question, Matt?
10: I'm just curious. I've been listening to you guys for, I don't know, 6 months now, and I really enjoy, you know, your programs. But I was curious about the saying that Mary had no other siblings, you know, no other children besides Jesus. But I've been reading through the New Testament and the epistles that, you know, mm-hmm. he clearly had siblings. Okay. So I was just curious where that doctrine came from.
9: Are you a Catholic or non-Catholic?
10: Well, I was born and raised Catholic. It's, you know, I'm a Protestant by okay. now, but I've
9: sure.
10: kind of really been enjoying a lot of my studies of the Catholic Church yeah. lately. You know,
9: well, even if...
10: Even
9: if you were raised as a non-Catholic and baptized and seeking Christ, I would be happy to call you a brother and your wife a sister in the faith. Now, not the complete faith that the Church understands itself to hold. And so how much more do you think the people of Israel thought of themselves as brother? So what happens very easily is people come to two conclusions. And in the early Church, one of their conclusions, nobody who had an opinion had the opinion that Jesus had brothers and sisters in the sense of Mary's other kids. Nobody. But they had the same Bible we did. So we're talking primarily the Western Latin-speaking Church and the Eastern Greek-speaking Church, which are generally today, since the great divorce of 1054 between the Greeks and the Latins, we think of as the Orthodox Church and the Catholic Church. So there are two different explanations. There was not the third explanation that Mary had other kids. No. They understood it in the familial way that people in the near Middle East understood it, and that is you could be brothers and sisters in the sense of the same faith or the same tribe or the same nation. And so, you know, you hear that a lot today. You know, in the military, we use that expression brother all the time, and we don't mean a blood relative, you know. So there are things that bond people together more deeply than other things. And what greater thing bonds people together than their faith in Jesus Christ or their faith in Yahweh in the case of the Israelites? So there's that element. The other explanation was an explanation which became more popular in the East, and that is that Joseph was a widower and that the children that are mentioned there are his children. But in neither of these cases, which come down to our day in the churches West and East, Latin and Eastern, Greek-speaking and Latin-speaking, in no case did anyone ever say this meant that Mary had other children. The reason is, in the East, they have a name for her, which was Panhagios, All Holy One. So they took that words of the archangel, Hail Mary, full of grace. They took that in the most literal way, and that is that she lived a life perfectly dedicated to God that was sinless. Now, marriage is not a sinful thing, nor is having the act which leads to children. There's no question of that not being sinful. But the most perfect dedication, as Jesus himself says in the Gospel of Matthew, is those who dedicate themselves to the kingdom of God. Eunuchs who are made for the sake of the kingdom and God. In other words, celibate, virginal people who dedicate themselves fully to the kingdom of God. Now, he was saying this to, say, to people who may feel called to that life, to be at the total dedication of his message and of the church. And so that practice continues to today. A very early practice in the church, you've heard of probably the desert fathers, the desert monks. There were also the nuns, the women who took, who remained virginal, and those that exist today, both in women religious and consecrated virgins, who give themselves wholly to our Lord. So, do you think that Mary had any part of her heart that was not her son's? And if so, it was divided with other children. See, logically, that makes no sense from the Gospels. So not only do the texts not say that she had other children, but the conclusion that she had other children was not arrived at for, 1760, I don't know. I just know Luther believed in the perpetual virginity of Mary. He believed in the Immaculate Conception, which was not a defined doctrine, but a belief of the church. And so later on, those Catholic things which remained with Luther got thrown away, or with Henry and the Anglicans as well, although I think the Anglicans still uphold many of those Marian teachings. So very late is this conclusion that she had other children. It was not found in the first millennia. It was not found in the first 15 centuries of the Christian era. It came about, I don't know why it came about, but it came about to explain the text in ways that no one had previously tried to explain it. Does that make sense to you?
10: Somewhat. I mean, I just got done reading Romans and Corinthians, and it speaks pretty specifically, you know, and separately, away from different explanations about he had siblings, you know, which, you know, I understand that the conclusion might be the reason that, you know, to come up with, you know, I don't know, I'm just fascinated with Mary, and, sure. You know, there's some of that stuff, if it was true, the doctrine of the Catholic Church, it might have been suggested or hinted at, or, you know, especially being sinless, it might.
9: No, but you have to look at it this way as well. The text of the Bible did not coalesce until the 300s, and none of the believers who arrive or bringing the Bible together, the collection of books separately written and separately distributed as people could, you know, the letters of Paul duplicated, passed to others, the Gospels duplicated and passed around. And finally, in the 200s and 300s, it was concluded that this represented a canon of revelation that was the equivalent of the Old Testament canon of revelation that was already possessed through Israel. And so that conclusion was come. None of those people believed that. And they collected the books, they read the books, and none of them came to that conclusion. And the use of brother, you just need to get yourself a good Bible or a good Greek English Bible with a lexicon and look at the different ways that the word adelphoi, the word brothers, can be understood, and you will see that there's no basis to coming to any hard conclusion that she had other children. There is lots of basis for refuting it in the actual history of the scriptures and the way it was understood for 15 centuries.
8: 833-288-EWTN is our toll-free number. 833-288-3986. Still time for your phone calls today. Gilbert says, in James chapter 2, Protestants say we are not justified by faith and works, that the works portion is justification before man, not God. How can I respond to this?
9: I don't read that in the text.
8: I don't either.
9: You know, what is being refuted there? The same thing Paul was refuting in Romans. Works of the law. The Pharisee understanding that salvation was by works. Catholic Church has never had that understanding. We've never said that if you say enough rosaries or you do enough penances, you will save yourself. more likely you will end up as a prideful person, and that's the last thing that's going to happen to you, is you're going to be saved, if you think. And the Pharisees of Jesus' time are the perfect example of that. He condemned them for their pride, their self-satisfaction in their works. This is not what Paul is talking about. This is what, or James is talking about. Paul is in the sense that he's speaking to Jews about a Jewish teaching they understood and they knew. And not all Jews had that teaching, but those who followed the Pharisee line of thinking and theology. And so he's speaking to them and that, saying, these works of the law do not count. But the works that the church is saying of is not of the law, they're of grace. Works of charity. In other words, if you have faith strong enough to move mountains and you do not have love, well, Jesus also said all of that, and you can read most of that in Matthew, what will condemn you if you lack charity. And that's the works of faith that are being spoken of in both Paul and James.
8: EWTN, I want to give you a very special invitation to check out a program that airs on Sundays here on EWTN at 11:30 a.m. Eastern Time. It's called Light of the East Radio, and it's hosted by a Byzantine priest, Father Thomas Loya, and he and his guest explore the various rites of the Eastern Catholic Churches, all of which are in full communion with the Holy See in Rome, and one of them, in fact, never left to begin with. Our Maronite brothers and sisters. It's a fantastic program, very eye-opening program, very edifying. That's Light of the East with Father Thomas Loya, Sunday mornings, 11:30 a.m. Eastern Time, right here on EWTN Radio. And keep it right here on many of these EWTN stations. As soon as we're done, Beacon of Truth with Deacon Harold Burke-Sivers is coming up next. We're heading next to Yakima, Washington. Julie is listening on Sacred Heart Radio. Julie, you're on with Colin Donovan.
11: Hi.
9: Hello, Julie, what's your question today?
11: Hello?
9: Yes, you're on.
11: Yeah. The Protestant Bible says that someone said to Jesus, your mother and brothers are waiting outside.
9: Yes, again, brothers can mean close kin, and it ended up being any of a fellow Christian as well. So again, the argument that the word that is used for brother by blood and brother by other relationship within the family, within the tribe, within the nation, is insufficient to prove it. What proves it, and I might say it also proves that authority to interpret the Bible must exist somewhere on earth. Otherwise, we will end up being hopelessly confused and break up into 20,000 parts, is that that authority is how the early church understood that, and that means where do we find that today, and that's in the Catholic Church. So just as nobody saw that kind of language in this case to represent Mary having other children, nor did they in any of the other cases where the expression brothers and sisters is used. The use of the word until she was married, for example, is like just to prove not something about Mary, but something about Jesus. She had never had relations up until the time that she had Jesus. This is to prove that she was a virgin in the moment that she had Jesus. It's not to give us, God does not fill our gaps of knowledge. It's not to give us other information, say, oh, by the way, she had all these other kids. The church understood what was meant there, and the church has passed down what was meant there. And so that what is meant in all those uses of brothers have to be looked at the text more deeply to see what exactly kind of relationship is being spoken of there. Because families, tribes, the nation of Israel were all related in those ways that they called each other brothers and sisters. And even in the Sanhedrin, when it was meeting to condemn our brothers here, all these different people of different families, of different parents, our brothers. So it's very difficult to find any evidence or proof. And certainly the early church didn't understand that text or any of the other ones that way, that she had other children.
8: Still time for your phone calls, 833-288-EWTN. That's 833-288-3986. Marcus writes in, since Mary underwent the ritual purification of all mothers under the law, doesn't that prove she wasn't sinless? I don't see the connection there, but...
9: And Jesus obeyed the law as well. She has Jesus circumcised. What was circumcision was, as I was referring earlier to the sacraments of the old law, this made the boy... in the tribe of Israel. The parentage of the mother was known, the parentage of the boy, not necessarily. So this is the way he was made into a religious heir, a spiritual heir of the covenant of Moses. And so that is the evidence of that. And so they fulfilled the law. They brought the two turtle doves, the offering of the poor. They brought Jesus for the ritual of the law. She did the ritual baths that would have been required of a woman, and all of those things, because they fulfilled the existing, and even the Son of God fulfilled the existing law which the Father had revealed, or which God had revealed to Israel. And so this is what he did. Here's sort of an interesting thing which you can chew on. It's not in Scripture, but it's certainly consistent with everything. Many theologians have held that all of the apparitions of God in the Old Testament were effected by the second, obviously effected by the Holy Spirit in terms of phenomena, but were apparitions of Christ, that Christ is the intermediary between God and man, the firstborn of creation, as St. Paul says. And so therefore, in the burning bush, Christ giving the law from the Father, in the three men who visited Abraham, the middle one spoke, Christ, speaking and condemning Sodom and giving the reason to bring Lot and his family out of Sodom. So the activity of Christ in giving the law is, in a sense, capped and fulfilled by his own obeying of it. And I think that there are many beautiful things, I think, that come from that logic and that conclusion.
8: Not to mention, I don't think having a baby was sin.
9: No, it's not. It's the shedding of blood in one way or another, right. And so there was a purification of that.
8: We've made a couple references to our Orthodox brothers and sisters today. Barbara simply wants to know, why don't the Eastern Orthodox recognize the Pope as the successor of Christ?
9: Well, because on both sides of the coin, there have been bad boys down through history. The Orthodox have gotten some theology wrong in the early centuries. I think the one regarding whether there was one will or two wills in Christ, the divine and the human. And they eventually were reconciled with the Pope, who had it right. And that happened a few times in the early centuries. And then they got fighting over jurisdictional things and who was on top and other stuff. And so, unfortunately, and this is the most lamentable thing in Christian history as far as I'm concerned, and that is that the communion of the faith of the Church was damaged seriously when, in order to make a point to the Orthodox, the representatives, the prelates sent from Rome, from the Pope, laid an edict of excommunication on the altar during Mass. I mean, in any other thing like that, I would think the one to be excommunicated might be those who would interrupt a liturgy in order to do something like that. So there are wounds on both sides. And there were other disputes on error in the years before. There were other disputes on the authority and the primacy of the Pope. I would say at the root of it is the primacy of the Pope, the fact that the Pope claims, based on Matthew chapter 16, that he has a primacy of authority and not just of honor in the Church. The patriarchs in the East, the Orthodox, there are patriarchs in communion with the Catholic Church as well. The patriarchs of the Orthodox churches, they are happy to give him the primacy of honor, to, in other words, as the apostles would have to Peter. but not recognizing a primacy of authority. And so that's the main theological battle. There are other ones around the edges over the addition by Rome of the filioque, the and from the Spirit proceeding from the Father and the Son. That's a battle, I think, obviously, too, on the theological level of how the Spirit proceeds from the Father. They would probably accept through the Son, but not from both. But that's more of a terminological thing. I think that's solvable. At the root of it is the fact that the Pope, you know, stood up and said, this is a dogma. Again, the authority issues. So, God willing and our prayers being sufficient, we can hope that this great Eastern communion of Orthodox brothers and sisters in the Christian faith will reconcile with their brothers and sisters in the Catholic Church. And one day we will see great things happen as a result of that reunion. And I think our present Holy Father has that in mind, and I hope he's able to make some steps toward it with the patriarchs.
8: Frank would like to know what the significance is between the differences in Jesus' genealogy in Matthew versus Luke.
9: One is pointing to the humanity of Christ, and that is that he is fully human, that he is human. He has human ancestors back to Adam. The other to his Davidic claim. So you will see largely the Hebrew history, the Israelite family tree, if you will, and especially the kings, including David, to show this Davidic descent of our Lord. So they serve two different purposes, but they could be referring to different lines, because you don't have to do much work in ancestry questions to figure out how very quickly you get up to thousands of ancestors. And this is only choosing one line. It's ignoring the other thousands at that great distance that also gave human nature its humanity.
8: You know, when I entered the church decades ago now, Easter Vigil rolled around, where there were still some outstanding canon law issues that we were working through, and when my late wife Susie and I finally had our marriage convalidated, I asked Monsignor McDonald of Happy Memory, do we have to use the readings of the day? And he said, you should use the readings of the day. And the reading of the day was the genealogy in the book of Matthew. And he said, you can pick something else.
9: A generous priest.
8: On behalf of our host, Mr. Colin Donovan, producer Pedro Quiles, our call screener, Matt Kubensky, and social media maven, Mr. Tom Price, I'm Jack Williams. Thanks so much for tuning in to EWTN's Open Line. Back at it again on Monday with Father John Trigilio. Until we get together then, God bless.

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8: It was 1955. I arrived 2 months early, weighing only 2 pounds. Babies that small rarely survived. Because of my premature birth, oxygen was needed to keep me alive. Unfortunately, it affected my vision. My parents believed God would take care of me. Despite limited vision, no hearing, and mobility issues, my parents loved me unconditionally. Some people can't cope with a premature infant. One lady took one look at me and asked my mother why she didn't have an abortion. My father threw her out of the house. An abortion? Never. My parents would not, could not, throw me away. Without any medical explanation, my hearing and nervous system developed normally.
9: Then he showed me the river of the water of life, bright as crystal, flowing from the throne of God and of the Lamb, through the middle of the street of the city. Also, on either side of the river, the tree of life with its 12 kinds of fruit, yielding its fruit each month. And the leaves of the tree were for the healing of the nations. There shall no more be anything accursed, but the throne of God and of the Lamb shall be in it, and his servants shall worship him. They shall see his face, and his name shall be on their foreheads, and night shall be no more. They need no light of lamp or sun, for the Lord God will be their light, and they shall reign forever and ever.
10: These words are trustworthy and true. And the Lord, the God of the spirits of the prophets, has sent his angel to show his servants what must soon take place. And behold, I am coming soon.
9: Blessed is he who keeps the words of the prophecy of this book.
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1: 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Florida Congressman Gus Belarakis warns that when hurricanes strike and cell towers fail, AM radio is a critical emergency lifeline for local news and evacuation orders.
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1: 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I'm Michael Kastner.
3: Engineers at UC San Diego have developed a wearable ultrasound patch for high-risk pregnancy. Tammy Trujillo reports.
4: They say it's soft, comfortable, and can monitor a fetus continuously for hours at a time. In clinical tests, the patch was able to detect abnormal fetal signals that prompted medical intervention. The study is published in Nature Biotechnology. I'm Tammy Trujillo.
3: Five people are dead following new attacks on Christian communities in Nigeria. Catholic officials say terror struck the Krumenbongo community last week, killing five people and abducting 10 others. Church leaders say vigilant groups rescued two victims, but multiple recent attacks in the area have left communities displaced. The Catholic Archdiocese of Kaduna is condemning the violence and urging Nigerian authorities to strengthen security in vulnerable areas. A report says President Trump did not reach a decision on any new deal with Iran. After he huddled with his team in the White House Situation Room for about 2 hours, he exited without a decision. This is listener-supported Relevant Radio.
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8: Well, good afternoon and welcome. It is great to be with you today. Thanks so much for joining me. Thank you for allowing me to be part of your afternoon. It's always fun. Always fun to hang out, look at all these different issues, but above all, I find it very enriching just to be able to pray with you. So thank you for tuning in. I get to pray with two great people. Nick Sentovich, of course, is on our board, and he will be sharing a lot of your intentions. So if you don't get through on my phone lines, they tend to fill up pretty quickly. There are a couple lines open right now, so if you want to try to get in, I'll give you the number. It's 888-914-9149. 888-914-9149. I normally take 5, 6, 7 calls if we can do that, so I'll do my best to get you on. But if you don't get through, Nick is on our X platform. I think it's a great way to get your intention through. I know a lot of people are now doing that. Just simply send him a post at Drew Mariani Show. Maybe there's something urgent. I've got colleagues today that got some bad news. One's father-in-law has now had a stroke. I mean, there's all these different circumstances. You wake up one day and your life changes. So I want to pray in a particular way for those who are now experiencing change in their life or difficulty. But Nick will take that and he'll give it voice. Okay, if you want to try to get on the air, it's 888-914-9149. I often think it's good to do because a lot of people hear you. A lot of people will be praying for you. I know that much. I also get to pray with Brooke Taylor. It's always good to have her with us. And Brooke, I know you got a lot up your sleeve today. What is going on in your world? What's coming in? What can we pray for?
9: Hi, Drew. Beautiful prayers on your part. Thank you. Good afternoon. Well, a couple follow-up reports. One, earlier in the week, just we're praying for the guys. I say boys because they're in my heart, my little boys. But our sons, who are older, they went on a 30-mile mountain hike. They were going to be out of range, and the weather looked a little bit iffy. But they completed successfully the entire mission and had a wonderful adventure. So I'm very grateful for that. And also, yesterday was actually the 15-year anniversary anniversary of when we took our daughter from the orphanage, brought her home from Poland. And so in honor of that, what's that?
8: I said happy anniversary. That's great.
9: Thank you. And so I just want to pray for all children who are waiting for a family, for all parents who are waiting for children, and women who are pregnant, especially unexpectedly, that they might have support, and for every child to know they are cherished and a miracle and made for a purpose, and especially those who are suffering from infertility. And also Richard on YouTube is asking prayers for his sister who has pancreatic cancer as well, Drew.
8: Cancer's rough. Another colleague of mine, his father, and yours as well, it's Andrew, we're praying for your dad. He has stage 4 cancer. I do want to pray for Nick. You might want to share this. It was Mike White. I was asking Nick to remind us of that. You want to share some of the petitions that you had coming into from our colleagues?
10: Sure, yeah. Mike was praying for his father-in-law. We're also praying for our colleague Andrew's father, who was just diagnosed with late-stage lymphoma and given a short time to live. So we're praying for either a miracle or a peaceful passing. And I also got word today that a good friend of mine, Father Michael's father, passed away suddenly yesterday. So prayers for the repose of his soul. So those are the intentions I wanted to bring up today.
8: So we'll lift them up. I got news for everybody, too. I kind of find it to be an answer prayer. You know, I've been praying for my son for a long time.
9: Yes.
8: He's in a transition, left one career. He's now in this other one. And studying hard, worked hard. And he ended up having the first interview, had the second interview. And I asked us to pray at the very beginning of the week for the third interview. And he had it. And when I got home later that day, you know, he was over and he's like, I had to go, I thought I did okay, but I really messed up on one of the questions or whatever it was he had to respond to. He didn't think he did well. He was really bummed out. He was really disappointed because he was really looking forward to this opportunity. He thought it would be great for him. And I told him, look, you know, you don't know what God has in store. I mean, God shuts doors and he opens new ones. It's not over till it's over. You know, pray and ask your angel to speak to that person's angel and we'll see what happens. You know, we also have to practice our faith and our trust, you know, and we'll see what happens. You don't know how the person perceived it, and three interviews says a lot.
9: Yeah.
8: Well, he got a call the other night. They want to speak to him for the fourth time. And I said, well, that's good news, because if you're going through four levels, that means they probably want you. So it's not signed yet, and there's nothing concluded. But, you know, it was a test for Kathy and I, my wife and I, too, because we've been praying for this kid, right? We've been praying. He's not a kid. He's 33 years old. But, yeah. You know, he's... We've been praying for him and for God's will in his life. And, you know, today's scripture reading is, if you went to Mass today, you know, it was about faith. And the Lord said, faith the size of a mustard seed. You can tell a mountain to get up and to throw itself into the sea. If you truly believe that in your heart and you pray with that type of faith, anything is possible. All things are possible. So when you have, can a mountain really get up and throw itself in the ocean? Well, the Lord said so. Yeah, I believe that. Can cancer disappear after prayer? It certainly can. Can new opportunities or lost opportunities become new again? Absolutely. Can broken marriages be restored? God's a God of restoration, second chances, and new opportunities. I believe that. That's why we pray together every day together, and that's why we hear so many answered prayers and so many miracles, and I'm grateful for those. So let's pray for you now, and let's try to pray really with faith. No doubt in your heart. Put trust in the Lord. Exercise the faith that Scripture speaks about, and we'll see what happens. I prayed that way to the Lord. I said, Lord, you know, give him this opportunity, you know, and I really believe those prayers are being answered, because my faith is tested too at times, you know. You got to trust. You got to exercise that faith. So I want to pray for you. And Brooke, let's pray now. We'll start as we do every day. In the name of the Father, and of the Son, and of the Holy Spirit.
9: Amen.
8: Amen. You expired, Jesus, but the source of life gushed forth for souls, and the ocean of mercy opened up for the whole world. O font of life, unfathomable divine mercy, envelop the whole world and empty yourself out upon us. O blood and water, which gushed forth from the heart of Jesus as a fountain of mercy for us.
9: I trust in you.
8: O blood and water, which gushed forth from the heart of Jesus as a fountain of mercy for us.
9: I trust in you.
8: O blood and water, which gushed forth from the heart of Jesus as a fountain of mercy for us.
9: I trust in you.
8: Our Father who art in heaven, hallowed be thy name. Thy kingdom come, thy will be done on earth as it is in heaven.
9: Give us this day our daily bread, and forgive us our trespasses, as we forgive those who trespass against us. And lead us not into temptation, but deliver us from evil. Amen.
8: Hail Mary, full of grace, the Lord is with thee. Blessed art thou among women, and blessed is the fruit of thy womb, Jesus.
9: Holy Mary, Mother of God, pray Pray for us sinners now and at the hour of our death. Amen.
8: And I believe in God, the Father Almighty, the Creator of heaven and earth, and in Jesus Christ, His only Son, our Lord, who was conceived by the Holy Spirit and was born of the Virgin Mary. He suffered under Pontius Pilate, was crucified, died, and was buried. He descended into hell on the third day. He rose again from the dead. He ascended into heaven and is seated at the right hand of God the Father Almighty. From there he shall come to judge the living and the dead.
9: I believe in the Holy Spirit, the Holy Catholic Church, the communion of saints, the forgiveness of sins, the resurrection of the body, and life everlasting. Amen.
8: Amen. All right, let's take our first call today. This comes from Elizabeth. She's in Clifton, New Jersey. Hi, Elizabeth. Good afternoon.
11: Hi, good afternoon, Drew, and hello, Brooke. I'm going to come out boldly and ask for a miracle. My beautiful little grandson, 10 years old, Isaac, just got diagnosed with juvenile diabetes this week, and it's tough for an adult, but for a little one, it's even tougher. So I'm just going to speak out in faith and ask my prayer family here for a miracle, miraculous healing for that pancreas to start producing insulin as it should. And my second intention, if you don't mind, is for me. I had a dental procedure gone wrong. They tried to fix it. It didn't work. And now the third one is like a little surgery and actually like cut the root of the tooth. And it's my front tooth.
8: Oh, no.
11: So I would really like some prayers because I go in on Monday.
8: All right. Well, we'll lift that up right now. They're very good at, I'm sure, dental restoration. But we'll pray for you. That's a tough situation, especially when something goes wrong. But for that 10-year-old, I love the way you pray. I really do. You know, Elizabeth Simutis, who's in studio with us on Thursdays, she had an answered prayer with her young child as well, auditory issues that were just miraculous. I mean, the cure was absolutely astounding. So I love your prayer. God can restore that pancreas. And let's pray for those with diabetes today. Let's pray for that 10-year-old child. That's a big cross for a little boy to have to carry. And let's put this child in the loving hands of our Lord. Let's ask boldly, because God is

0: passion.
1: Have mercy on us and on the whole world.
0: For the sake of his sorrowful passion.
1: Have mercy on us and on the whole world.
0: For the sake of his sorrowful passion.
1: Have mercy on us and on the whole world.
0: For the sake of his sorrowful passion.
1: Have mercy on us and on the whole world.
0: For the sake of his sorrowful passion.
1: Have mercy on us and on the whole world.
0: For the sake of his sorrowful passion.
1: Have mercy on us and on the whole world.
0: For the sake of his sorrowful passion.
1: Have mercy on us and on the whole world.
0: All right, Kathleen's in New Oxford, Pennsylvania. Hey, Kathleen, good afternoon.
2: Hi, Drew. Hey. Thank you for taking my call.
0: You're welcome. Can I ask you a question before you give your intention? Is New Oxford,
2: sure.
0: Pennsylvania, is that southeastern Pennsylvania on the border of, like, Maryland, that area?
2: Yes, it's near, maybe under 10 miles.
0: Near Nottingham, that whole area, right?
2: Oh, yeah, we're close to Gettysburg.
0: Okay, know the area. Hey, great to have you with me. How can we pray for you?
2: I'm praying for a friend's son. He's 32 years old and has cancer. He's had a lot of ups and downs with it. He went through special treatment at Sloan Kettering recently. He was living up there with his wife and his five-year-old daughter. They were staying in an apartment near Sloan. And he went through the treatment, and I think things seemed pretty good when he left there. He just went back this week for a follow-up, and it's apparently spread to his liver. And he has a very small percentage survival rate. I think she said 5%. And he's very positive, like he's an incredible young man. But I just pray for a miracle for him and his family.
0: So sad. 32 years of age. That's so young.
2: Yeah.
0: Child and a wife.
2: Yeah. And he's a fighter. He's been very positive about it.
0: Again, we'd never know God's will. We have to always submit to it. But here's the thing. As you were sharing your story, I had a guest in studio with me last month or a month before that. Same type of situation. Stage 4 cancer. And it spread throughout the body. The PET scan lit up like a Christmas tree. And it did not look good. That person is cancer-free today. So prayers do work. I don't know God's will, but let's join together in one voice, Kathleen.
2: Know.
0: And we'll see what God has
2: yes.
0: done. We can ask for cancer is not bigger than God. I say it all the time. I really do believe that. Maybe today, because we're talking about miracles, maybe because today Scripture reminds us of the power of faith, and whatever we ask in our heart with faith, will be ours. So let's turn to the Lord right now.
2: Yes, thank you so much, Drew. I thank you for taking my call.
0: You got it, Kathleen. Thank you for being an intercessor. And Lord, I pray for Kathleen, too, for her needs. She didn't ask for a thing, but came on behalf of this 32-year-old father and husband. And Lord, we don't know your will in our life. We don't. We submit to it. And the struggle I always have is how do you discern that and have the same faith to exercise these great miracles. But God's mercy extends, I think, in a particular way to suffering souls. We're going to pray for confidence and with confidence right now. And we're going to turn to God, who grants physical healings, right? Who grants strength through these times of trial, who allows those who suffer sometimes a deeper experience of his love when he's at work. And Lord, I just ask, as you have vanquished leprosy, as you raised the dead, that you restore this man for your greater glory. And I pray for all those who carry the great burden of cancer now, and in a particular way for their loved ones who suffer in their own way. Eternal Father, we offer you the body, blood, soul, and divinity of your dearly beloved Son, our Lord Jesus Christ.
1: In atonement for our sins and those of the whole world.
0: For the sake of his sorrowful passion.
1: Have mercy on us and on the whole world.
0: For the sake of his sorrowful passion.
1: Have mercy on us and on the whole world.
0: For the sake of his sorrowful passion.
1: Have mercy on us and on the whole world.
0: For the sake of his sorrowful passion.
1: Have mercy on us and on the whole world.
0: For the sake of his sorrowful passion.
1: Have mercy on us and on the whole world.
0: For the sake of his sorrowful passion.
1: Have mercy on us and on the whole world.
0: For the sake of his sorrowful passion.
1: Have mercy on us and on the whole world.
0: For the sake of his sorrowful passion.
1: Have mercy on us and on the whole world.
0: For the sake of his sorrowful passion.
1: Have mercy on us and on the whole world.
0: For the sake of his sorrowful passion.
1: Have mercy on us and on the whole world.
0: All right. Before we go to our next call, Monica is in Los Angeles. Nick joins me right here. Nick, what is coming in? What can we pray for?
3: Thanks, Drew. Jeanette is praying for Casey, who's newly sober and estranged from her family. Dwayne is praying for speedy recovery of his daughter Alice after surgery for a cyst. Prayers her wound heals quickly and that she can get back to her job as an ICU nurse. Gregory is praying for Rose in Dearborn County as a young girl that was just graduated and diagnosed with leukemia. Carol is asking prayers for herself because her asthma and allergies have been really bad and she can't stop the coughing. Bill is praying

0: praying for better blood circulation. Annette's praying for her mom, who died early this morning. Linda's asking prayers for goddaughter and her fiancé to have a change of heart about not getting married in the church, and that they don't get married in the courthouse before the end of the year for insurance purposes. Finally, Becky from Chicago is praying for her son to stop working on Sundays and for her brother to land a good job ASAP, and a praise report for my friend who got a good job offer today.
1: All right, love it. Let's pray for all those. We had Monica to the mix as well. Monica's in Los Angeles. Hi, Monica.
2: Hi, good afternoon. Thanks for taking my call. I'm just calling for my husband, who's going to be baptized tomorrow morning at 10 a.m.
3: Wow. Congratulations.
2: Pray for it to happen. Yeah, I'm here with my friend Ignatius. He tried to call, but he's only four, so we're all praying for him. We've been praying for years for this, so we just really pray that everything goes according to God's plan and that...
1: So what happened? Monica, I know we don't have a whole lot of time, but I'm curious. I mean, tomorrow's a unique day. A lot of people come in on Easter, but what's the story?
2: Well, he's actually taken our CIA like a few years ago, probably like 3 or 4 years ago, one-on-one with our priest. And he's Jewish, so I think like every year around Easter, it's always been Passover. And his parents are in town, and that, you know, it really made it hard for him. But I think he just decided.
1: That's great. Well, that's your prayers too, so. I'm sure. Lot of grace at work.
2: Yeah.
1: Right? Let's pray right now. We'll lift him up as the special graces flow tomorrow, okay? And for you, your relationship, and the witness that he's going to be for a lot of people. And Lord, I just give to you right now, not only this man and Monica and her family, but I pray for special graces for those finding their way right now into the faith. For those who are away from the faith, those who have strayed from your path, Lord, I ask for the graces that they can know you and your mercy. And I know that every prayer we offer is like a seed that's planted in fertile soil. And the Lord pursues every soul with a love far greater than anything we can imagine. So, Lord, with that in mind, I just give you my heart, and I unite my prayers to those who now cry out, Eternal Father, we offer you the body, blood, soul, and divinity of your dearly beloved Son, our Lord Jesus Christ.
4: In atonement for our sins and those of the whole world.
1: For the sake of his sorrowful passion.
4: Have mercy on us and on the whole world.
1: For the sake of his sorrowful passion.
4: Have mercy on us and on the whole world.
1: For the sake of his sorrowful passion.
4: Have mercy on us and on the whole world.
1: For the sake of his sorrowful passion.
4: Have mercy on us and on the whole world.
1: For the sake of his sorrowful passion.
4: Have mercy on us and on the whole world.
1: For the sake of his sorrowful passion.
4: Have mercy on us and on the whole world.
1: For the sake of his sorrowful passion.
4: Have mercy on us and on the whole world.
1: For the sake of his sorrowful passion.
4: Have mercy on us and on the whole world.
1: For the sake of his sorrowful passion.
4: Have mercy on us and on the whole world.
1: For the sake of his sorrowful passion.
4: Have mercy on us and on the whole world.
1: All right. Up next is Patricia calling us from Englewood, New Jersey. Hi, Patricia. Good afternoon.
5: Hi, good afternoon. I was calling because of my... First, so my husband has an alcoholic problem, and my son, both my boys, I just feel like right now struggling just with life, and my oldest son, who doesn't go to college any longer, was not doing great, and he didn't have the right direction also, and I just feel like he's behind now with his friends, and just like stability with work, and trying to find work, and trying to find a place, and I just feel like he's lost right now, and he needs a little, like, I'm praying, and I've done novenas for him, and he's a good kid, and he wears his heart on his sleeve, and I just feel like everything is just going wrong for him right now with friends and just a relationship or just going in the right path. I just don't want him to go in a different path or to be like the dad or drink and find that, you know, comfort in drinking.
1: Well, you know, Patricia, let's pray for him. First of all, what came to me, and maybe you've done this, maybe not, we'll certainly pray for your son, but... You know, being a child of an alcoholic, sometimes there's residual effect, and I'm not saying it's your husband's fault, but there's a great group out there called Al-Anon, and it's for families, for people who have addiction. You might want to check into that. It may give you some great strategies also to help your son. But look, my own father struggled with alcohol, you know, I know what it's like, and I know what my mother went through, and I want to pray for you. And if you're praying for your husband and you're praying for your children, these prayers are heard. My father was liberated from his addiction, spent 15, 20 years of his life alcohol-free, and what a beautiful witness he was to God's power and prayers. And it was really miraculous. I've shared this story many times, but I know there's days probably when you feel worried and discouraged and helpless, and you worry about not just your husband, but your children as well, your son. God hears your prayers. And I think about the message today that came from the Gospels at Mass, but that is one of my favorites. It's Luke 1:37, "For with God, nothing is impossible," right? Today, let's place your husband in the merciful heart of our Lord. And I want to have everyone who has a loved one with addiction, drugs, alcohol, porn, compulsions to food, whatever it may be, God can break those chains. And let's pray for it now. And today be the day that starts the new beginning. And sometimes it's darkest before the dawn. But we'll pray right now that the Lord sets into motion that freedom. Eternal Father, we offer you the body, blood, soul, and divinity of your dearly beloved Son, our Lord Jesus Christ.
4: In atonement for our sins and those of the whole world.
1: For the sake of his sorrowful passion.
4: Have mercy on us and on the whole world.
1: For the sake of his sorrowful passion.
4: Have mercy on us and on the whole world.
1: For the sake of his sorrowful passion.
4: Have mercy on us and on the whole world.
1: For the sake of his sorrowful passion.
4: Have mercy on us and on the whole world.
1: For the sake of his sorrowful passion.
4: Have mercy on us and on the whole world.
1: For the sake of his sorrowful passion.
4: Have mercy on us and on the whole world.
1: For the sake of his sorrowful passion.
4: Have mercy on us and on the whole world.
1: For the sake of his sorrowful passion.
4: Have mercy on us and on the whole world.
1: For the sake of his sorrowful passion.
4: Have mercy on us and on the whole world.
1: For the sake of his sorrowful passion.
4: Have mercy on us and on the whole world.
1: All right. Robert is in Longview, Washington. Hi, Robert. Good afternoon.
6: Good afternoon. Thanks for taking the call.
1: You're welcome.
6: praying for...
1: I can hear you, Robert. Go right ahead. All right. No, I think we lost Robert's connection. Let me share his intention. Nick, do you have his intention in front of you?
0: Robert's praying for an industrial accident that took the lives of 11 coworkers. He's praying for their souls, their families, and the other workers.
1: Thank you very much, Robert, for those prayers. Let's pray for that right now. We'll take those injured men and women to the divine physician. We'll ask for healing to their bodies, peace to their minds, comfort for their loved ones. I want to pray for first responders and doctors and nurses and all those who are caring for them right now. And I want to pray for everyone who's on hold, who's not getting through, everyone who's united with me in prayer, everyone who's written to me as well and has posted their intentions. Lord, I bring you this spiritual family. I bring you your children. We stand before the foot of the cross with our hearts and all those intentions that we have. We ask your mercy. We ask for it. And we thank you for it as we trust in these difficult moments. Eternal Father, we offer you the body, blood, soul, and divinity of your dearly beloved Son, our Lord Jesus Christ.
4: In atonement for our sins and those of the whole world.
1: For the sake of his sorrowful passion.
4: Have mercy on us and on the whole world.
1: For the sake of his sorrowful passion.
4: Have mercy on us and on the whole world.
1: For the sake of his sorrowful passion.
4: Have mercy on us and on the whole world.
1: For the sake of his sorrowful passion.
4: Have mercy on us and on the whole world.
1: For the sake of his sorrowful passion.
4: Have mercy on us and on the whole world.
1: For the sake of his sorrowful passion.
4: Have mercy on us and on the whole world.
1: For the sake of his sorrowful passion.
4: Have mercy on us and on the whole world.
1: For the sake of his sorrowful passion.
4: Have mercy on us and on the whole world.
1: For the sake of his sorrowful passion.
4: Have mercy on us and on the whole world.
1: For the sake of his sorrowful passion.
4: Have mercy on us and on the whole world.
1: Holy God, Holy Mighty One, Holy Immortal One.
4: Have mercy on us and on the whole world.
1: Holy God, Holy Mighty One, Holy Immortal One.
4: Have mercy on us and on the whole world.
1: Holy God, Holy Mighty One, Holy Immortal One.
4: Have mercy on us and on the whole world.
1: Eternal God, in whom mercy is endless and the treasury of compassion inexhaustible, please look kindly upon us and increase your mercy in us so that in difficult moments we may not despair nor become despondent, but with great confidence submit ourselves to your holy will, which is love and mercy itself. Jesus, I trust in you. Jesus, I trust in you. Jesus, I trust in you. Our Lady, Queen of Heaven.
4: Pray for us.
1: Our Lady of Champion.
4: Pray for us.
1: Mother of Mercy.
4: Pray for
1: us. Our Lady of Guadalupe.
4: Pray for
1: us. Our Lady of Reconciler of Peoples and Nations.
4: Pray for us.
1: Virgin Most Powerful.
4: Pray for us.
1: St. Joseph.
4: Pray for us.
1: St. Faustina.
4: Pray for us.
1: St. John Paul II.
4: Pray for us.
1: St. Peregrine.
4: Pray for us.
1: St. Jose Maria Escriva.
4: Pray for us.
1: St. Patrick.
4: Pray for us.
1: St. Andrew.
4: Pray for us.
1: St. Elizabeth.
4: Pray for us.
1: Who am I missing here? St. Nicholas.
4: St. Nicholas.
1: Thank you.
4: Pray for us.
1: St. Nicholas. Blessed Michael Sopochko.
4: Pray for
1: all
4: us.
1: All you angels and saints.
4: Pray for us.
1: In the name of the Father, and of the Son, and of the Holy Spirit. Amen. Brooke, great having you with us today.
4: So happy to be here.
1: My wife and I took a walk the other night, and she was praying the chaplet with me, right? So she says, I heard you said Brooke looked nice. What was she wearing? I said, she had like this fuchsia pink on. I had a comment on it, so it was fun.
4: I know. We're still adjusting with the green screen, but it's such a pleasure. And also, please just be assured, too, of our ongoing prayers for your son. And
1: thank you, Brooke.
4: Have a great weekend.
1: No, I appreciate it. It's funny, you talk about green screen. So Brooke is in front of a green screen. I'm in front of a green screen here, too, as you can see. So I have a shirt on. It looks black here. I had to borrow Nick Sentovich's sweater. Because my shirt is the same color as the green screen behind me. And they said,
4: you would have been a floating head.
1: That's exactly what it was like. They're like, you're a floating head.
0: So, now I'm freezing on the other side of the glass. Yeah.
1: This sweater's nice, Nick. Thanks. Brooke, have a great weekend.
4: You too, Drew. God bless you.
1: Thank you. God bless you. Hey, stay with me, too. I want to hear from you when I come back. This is going to be a great conversation. Nick actually wrote a great piece. It's on the Relevant Radio website. It's AI and the Age of Disruption. You will love it. And he and I were thinking, we were talking about what is the greatest invention? And I'd love your take on this. Was the single most important technological invention in human history, was it the wheel? Was it agriculture? Was it the printing press? Was it the internet? Was it, I don't know, AI? I love your take on it, okay? Pope Leo warns the world about the promises and the dangers of AI. What would you say was the greatest invention in human history? Sound off right now. Give me a quick call. We'll talk about it. Nick, share a little bit of his article with us when we come back. But I have some of my own theories. I'll throw them out to you, too, as well. But here's the number. 888-914-9149. 888-914-9149. Love to get your take. We'll be back with that and more.
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1: Well, hey, thank you for being here. I'm going to grab your calls. I see you dialing in already. It's going to be great. Good to talk to you. Father Rocky, actually, believe it, I got to give him credit for this. Last week when this AI encyclical dropped by the Holy Father, he sent a message to Nick and I. And he says, what do you think was the most impactful technological innovation in the history of the human race? Yeah, was it fire? Was it the wheel? Was it agriculture? Was it the printing press? You know, I don't know. Was it electricity, airplanes, computers? There's a litany of these things, right? Was it something else? And why was it the most impactful? Love to get your thoughts, and we'll go to your phones, take your calls in a second. 888-914-9149. Nick, you wrote a piece on this. It's posted right now, I think, on the Relevant Radio website, right?
0: Exactly, and I can post it again in our show notes. So basically, sure. Father Rock, you suggested several ideas. So agriculture, the wheel, electricity, airplanes, computers, the internet, and AI. So Father Rocky... he's not here, but I'll tell him, I'll say what he said. He thinks the wheel was the most impactful invention in human history, piece of technology. What I found really interesting about the wheel when I was doing a little bit of research on it, so there was basically early farmers or just people in general who had animals, kept domesticated animals longer once the wheel was invented because they realized their utility in being able to pull carts with the wheel on it. So it would have significantly transformed the life of a farmer or, you know, a person in general who wanted to use an animal. So I found that fascinating. I personally think, maybe this is recency bias, but I personally think that electricity was probably the most impactful technology. I think what it was able to do, by the time the Industrial Revolution really was taking shape, you know, by the late 1920s, the BBC was saying that productivity in American manufacturing soared in a way never seen before. Wages rose. I think electricity has a lot to do with the alleviation of poverty worldwide in the 20th century. So that's my pitch, is electricity. But I mean, yeah. Someone might say the wheel, someone might say agriculture.
1: It's hard to choose between any of these. It really is. So the wheel, I once heard, and I'm going to do a quick search and find out whether this is true or not, a lot of the indigenous people in America, they didn't use the wheel. I don't know whether they didn't have it for transportation the way that Europeans and Asians and a lot of Middle Eastern civilizations did. There were no wagon carts in the New World, no chariots, you know, before this European contact. And archaeologists have discovered evidence of some maybe pre-Columbian civilizations, you know, actually knew about the wheel. But, there was very few large domesticated draft animals in America capable of pulling a heavy wheeled vehicle. And I don't think it really existed in large, but I agree. I mean, it really did change. It did change a lot of areas. Let me take a few phone calls. I'd love to get your take on it, and I'll share a few of my ideas on things. It's hard to choose, isn't it? 888-914-9149. Penny is in Lincoln, Nebraska. Penny, good afternoon.
15: Hi.
1: Hey. So what do you think was the most important invention?
15: Indoor plumbing.
1: Oh, my gosh, that's a great one. Why do you say that?
15: Well, because I don't like going outside to go to the bathroom, for one. But the movement of water, being, it used to be that you had to be near water in order to grow things or to have drinking water and things like that. You don't have to do that anymore.
1: It's true.
15: And it revolutionized so many things because of that, but mostly because I like the convenience of it, and I'm always giving thanks for it.
1: I am with you on that. I have no doubt that's a great. And you know the other thing too, sanitation. Think of how many lives it has saved as a result of having that type of plumbing. That's such a great point. Well, thank you, Penny. And it's really made my life a lot better. I'm so glad we live in, you know, the 21st century and not in the 18th or 19th or some other time. Grateful for that. Penny, thanks. James is in Gilbert, Arizona. Hey, James. James, hi.
16: Hey,
1: are you with
16: can
1: us?
16: You hear me?
1: Yeah, I can. Yeah, go right ahead.
16: Hey, I think the invention of antibiotics, obviously penicillin, I think is probably the greatest invention. It enables people to live longer lives, you know, that they couldn't before due to bacterial infection. And I think just, you know, the grace of God being able to find such a thing and letting us, you know, be able to be just healed through such a shot before that you just easily succumb to.
1: It's true. I wonder how many lives, including modern lives, I mean, our lives, there's some serious illnesses that if you had that antibiotic, we may not be here today. So you're right. The antibiotics are a great, great, great invention. And like sanitation, saved lives. If your metric is human lives saved, antibiotics would be one of the best candidates ever. And, you know, the discovery of penicillin by Alexander Fleming back in 1928, people routinely died from infections that today are just minor. You know, they're considered minor today. A cut on your hand, right? Pneumonia, strep throat, childbirth complications, an infected tooth, right? Antibiotics. Before antibiotics, pneumonia was the leading cause of death, let alone, I think, of child mortality. And just think of the Civil War and some of those battlefield injuries. You know, if you didn't have antibiotics today, it'd be a lot of death. So I think it's a really interesting point. Thank you very much, James. Ted is in Tucson, Arizona. Ted, what do you say?
17: Good afternoon, Drew. Hey. I believe the invention of the radio with a close second of the airplane.
1: All right. Why radio?
17: A man.
1: Why radio?
17: Radio because that way they had instant contact so that they could notify of any emergencies as well as, you know, if they needed something real rapidly and all of that was a quick contact with people from outside of their area.
1: Yep.
17: And then the airplane was there to take us to bring that information and bring that those substances to the emergency area as well as transport us around the world, making the world smaller than
1: That's
17: what
1: true.
17: It is.
1: Think about how connected the world is. That's a great insight, Tony. Thank God for the human intellect, right? For most of human history, oceans separated civilizations. You know, I was just talking about the New World, how long it took just to go back and forth. Air travel, to your point, it connected continents within hours. I mean, you think about an 8-hour flight, a 6-hour flight if you go from the East Coast to England today. I think about how air travel has impacted tourism and diplomacy and commerce, right? But what about evangelization, too? John Paul II was the most traveled pope in history, right? The most traveled pope in history. Think about him, the pontiff, the vicar of Christ. This has never happened before, to go to so many continents and to so many countries. The airplane changed culture forever. And think about the things that we now have here because of it. Now, once humanity conquered the skies, that's another great point. Love that insight. Santa Clarita, Joe. Thank you for joining us. Good afternoon.
18: Good afternoon. Thank you, Drew. Drew, you know what? All the things that the callers and yourself and have talked about, I'm going to say the discovery of fire. Because with all those things, if you didn't have fire, none of those things would have been able to. No smelting of metal to make all the parts that we need. Not even pharmaceuticals. Fire. I say fire.
1: You know, Joe, that was mine. I was going to say mine to the end, see if anybody else came up with it. Mine was fire, to your very point. I think it's great. I mean, that was a game changer for human civilization. And it did enable a smelting and all the other things that we have that led to all these other inventions we're talking about. Without fire, humanity doesn't cook food, right? Doesn't survive in some of these really harsh climates the human race was able to migrate to. We couldn't have forged tools, which allowed us to advance. And eventually, fire changed civilization. It allowed us to develop civilization. It transformed survival. Of course, on the heels of that, you had the wheel and all the things we talked about. I really think fire was the first. It was one of the greatest once we discovered how to do that. It led to so many other things. Stephen is in Miami. Let me jump over to him very quickly. Stephen, what do you say is the greatest invention in human history?
19: Well, I'm going to say electricity.
1: Ah, love it. That was next,
19: and
1: right?
19: Can you hear me?
1: Yeah, I can hear you. Sure.
19: Yeah, so, I mean, all the early inventions that everybody's mentioning, you know, the primal and basic tools, the wheel, the plow, the cotton gin, even fire and the melting of metals like the previous caller.
1: Yeah.
19: Ask any electrical engineer what the importance of it's an abstract thing, and I think it elevated us.
1: Yeah.
19: Because you can harness machinery and power, but to harness electricity and create electricity,
1: yeah,
19: is like the most, one of the most incredible things. So that God has given us, yeah, the ability to do and to study and get better at it.
1: Yeah.
19: And it is an abstract. It is a part of the abstract universe. Like, you know, we keep trying to figure it out, but without that, we would never have had all these other newer inventions of, we would never have had computers, AI. It started with electricity.
1: It's another really, really great point, because in terms of what we have today, I mean, we'd be living like the Amish. We really would be. Electricity transformed nearly every aspect of modern light. When we were able to look at the patterns of light, look what light did. Once we were able to get lights, how it transformed cities, how it transformed the workplace. Without electricity, we would not have light like we have. We would not have refrigeration. We wouldn't have communication, going back to radio. We wouldn't have the medicine that we have today. We certainly wouldn't have airplanes or transportation. We wouldn't have entertainment. We wouldn't have computing. Virtually every technology you know depends on electricity today. It extended the day. That, to me, was one of the biggest things. It shrank the world. It accelerated, I think, civilization in unbelievable, unbelievable ways. You wouldn't be hearing me right now without electricity. There would be no radio, there would be no television, let alone air conditioning and water treatment pumps for sanitation, all the things we've talked about right now. Really a strong point. One of the greatest inventions. Electricity, so critical for all of the inventions that we've heard so many people articulate, other than fire, which really was probably one of the first. But let me do this. I'm going to take a real short pause. When we come back, what do you say is the greatest invention in human history? And it's hard to pick anyone. It's like, what's your favorite child? You really can't pick one, but each came at a particular time in human history that really helped change things. What do you think really also made an impact? Maybe we're missing it, okay? We'll take a few more calls on the other side. If you're on hold, I'm going to get you on. There's room for you, too, to get in. You want to sound off. 888-914-9149. Back right after this.
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22: Hi, this is Archbishop Perez of the Archdiocese of Philadelphia. 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O Mother of the Word incarnate, despise not my petitions, but in thy mercy hear and answer me. 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
1: Hey, it's great to be with you today. Thanks for joining me. Thanks for tuning in. If you missed any of the show, download this podcast, okay? Great conversations all week. We had just a fun week here on the show. So Nick has our podcast up. And share it with somebody else. And, of course, join me. It's always great to hang out. Oh, before I get back to the phones, very quickly, do me a favor. If you enjoy this conversation, I love hanging out with you. I really do. I want to extend our relationship beyond just these 3 hours we get to talk every day. I started a text group. And if you'll just text my name, Drew, D-R-E-W, to the number 914-914. That's the, you go to your phone where it says telephone number 914-914. And in the message field, text my name, Drew. You know, there's times when I'm praying. I might text you something. If we start a novena together and you need the daily prayer, I might send it to you. You know, if we have a really special guest that you should know about, or if we're taking a pilgrimage, or I release a new book, you will have first access to it. And if you do it today, Nick and I, we did a podcast just a couple days ago. It's now online, and you can get it. It deals with the Sacred Heart. And Nick, go ahead, Nick. Do you want to share that?
0: Yeah, with Father Phil Hurley and Grace Maza Urbanski from the Pope's Worldwide Prayer Network.
1: It's a really cool interview. I wanted to do something on the Sacred Hearts because the country's going to be consecrated to that coming up next week or on the 11th, whatever that turns out to be. And this ended up being a very different conversation. Well, I'll give you the nuts and bolts on Sacred Heart, consecration and throw them and all that stuff. You'll get that in a day's head. But that's yours for free. And just text my name. You'll get that link. It's a video. It's a 20-minute podcast you can listen to or watch. It is video. So check it out, okay? Text my name, Drew, to 914-914. Join the text group. I'll tell you more about it in days ahead. If you're just joining me, we're exploring one of the great questions of human history. What technological invention changed humanity, maybe in the most profound way? I argued fire. Nick said electricity. I think both of those are really strong. Really, I think electricity really is up there. I think AI, if I had to pick three, it'd be fire, followed by electricity, followed by AI. The internet, of course, artificial intelligence. But, you know, Leo's encyclical reminds us that technology alone, of course, can't save humanity. It's got to be guided by wisdom, morality, and truth. And we've seen a lot of technology go bad. During the break, we were talking to one of our interns here. Molly is interning right now with our production team and programming. She threw something out. And Molly, you want to share it with everyone real quick? What would you say changed civilization the most?
26: Sure. I would actually say weapons. I was thinking about it a bit.
1: Weapons. That's an interesting one. Nick, you had mentioned that with inventions like the airplane, right? We've changed warfare. The wheel changed warfare, right? Even though that's not directly a weapon. This stuff, you made a great point, is often optimized, isn't it, for nefarious purposes?
0: Yeah, when I was doing my research, it was very interesting how, like, very quickly people are, like, in the research that the new technology was first utilized by the military. So airplanes very quickly were used in World War I, first as reconnaissance mission devices, and then finally in the warfare. The internet was first a military program before it became, you know, widely used. So it is interesting how the military is often on the cusp of the technology. Same with AI. Think of a company like Palantir that's being used by the U.S. government and for military purposes. So it's interesting how military is at the forefront of technology.
1: And I never would have said weapons in a million years, right? Never would have said it. But, you know, if the question is what technological innovation changed humanity most, that's right up there, Molly. That was a good call. I never would have thought of it. I think about gunpowder. It was invented in China, right? But it transformed warfare as we know it. And then, of course, look, you can go through the litany of everything from bow and arrows, crossbows to machine guns, right? What about nuclear weapons, right? What a horrible invention. Arguably the most powerful weapon ever created. It can destroy life as we know it. But that was an interesting insight. We'll go back to the phones, take more of your calls. Sam's in Los Angeles. Sam, good afternoon.
7: Good afternoon. sorry, I kind of made a change on my thought.
1: No problem.
7: Because I was thinking, you know, language, you know, people, there has to be words put to things. But
1: that's a great
7: I think
1: one.
7: The education, the university, that after that happened, thanks to the Catholic Church, so much has just boomed. People were finally able to sit down and, you know, start learning and writing it down and improving on it and teaching and teaching, and people just, everything just boomed. I don't know how far back universities go, but I'm pretty sure at that point, then everything just skyrocketed.
1: Yeah, and the Catholic Church was the tip of the spear on that one as well. That's a great one. And Sam, I'll tell you what, I'm going to add John from Big Rock, Illinois to your comment, because there's something that really, when it comes to education, transformed the world. John's got an interesting one. John, good afternoon.
8: Hi, Drew. This is John. Hey, I wanted to say the printing press. And first of all, I used to teach printing and graphic arts. Yeah. And John Gutenberg was actually named the man of the millennium back quite a few years ago. But it was for his invention of the printing press and movable metal type. And that whole thing was able to get everybody's ideas down on paper, their ideas mass-produced and then distributed. It started schools, which led to the universities. And of course, the Gutenberg Bible is what he's most famous for. You know, it helped to spread God's word as well, too. So even nowadays, with all these great inventions that we have, how would others learn about it without some written record of it?
1: It's so funny.
8: And even printing has led to the internet and to all of our other forms of communication.
1: The preservation of the faith in some respects in Ireland, you know, I mean, it wasn't for the monks there transcribing, writing this stuff down, preserving it, and then be able to put the Bible.
8: You
1: bring up a great point. I go back to when I was in college, when I was at the university. I had a professor, I don't know whether they were teaching journalism or communication or something. They made that case about the printing press. And it goes so perfectly with Sam's comments on education, because you're right. When Gutenberg developed that movable type printing in the 15th century, knowledge exploded. It did. Literacy spread. Yeah. People couldn't read before. The faith spread, right? Bibles. The Protestant Reformation took root, too, on the heels of that. But, you know, a lot going on. All this stuff got accelerated. And that's such a good insight, John. Hey, thank you. I appreciate the call. You know, some historians, at least this is what my professor once said, some of the historians argue that the printing press changed humanity more than any other invention before it, because it democratized knowledge itself. And I think that's John's point there. It's pretty amazing. It's kind of crazy when you think about this stuff. What transformed human civilization the most? What human invention? All right, we'll go back to the phones. Grayland, Michigan. Roger, thanks for waiting. Good afternoon.
9: Hey, Drew. First of all, we have to differentiate between a discovery and an invention. And fire was a discovery. Nobody invented fire.
1: That's true. That's a good point.
9: So that's not an invention. But so my suggestion would be.
1: So where does electricity fall, Roger, though, on that one, then, too? Is that a discovery, or is that, I guess that falls with fire?
9: Yeah, that's a tough one. I don't really know the answer to that.
1: That's cool. But I like you pointing that out. But go ahead, what's your turning point?
9: The production of glass.
1: Tell me why.
9: Well, if you look all around you, everybody within the sound of your voice, everywhere they look, they're going to see glass somewhere.
1: So true.
9: You've got glass in your automobiles. Just look around at any place. Something solid that you can see through, that's glass. And that if we had not had glass or something solid we can see through, we don't go very far with almost anything.
1: Dude, I never would have thought of that one either. If somebody said glass, I said glass. But as you're talking, and also plastic, think of how much plastic is around us right now. You mentioned glass, but you're right, windows. I'm looking through a glass window at my producer, Nick. He's wearing eyeglasses, which are glass, right? We've had people talk about science, right? Microscopes and telescopes, even our smartphones have screens are glass. Telescopes that allow us to peer into the heavens. That's a great one. I never would have thought of that. Great call. Roger, thanks. Appreciate the point. I like your putting a fine point on dividing discovery from invention. Well, phones are pretty busy. Insulin is up there. The Constitution from Robert Ray has said the rosary. Michelle, air conditioning. Dean, language. Joe, the transistor. And I don't know what Ron has in Milwaukee. Tom in the wheel. A lot of other ones on there as well. Thanks for entertaining this thought with me. It's always great to hang out there. I've got to take a break because coming up, news and headlines are straight ahead. That was fun. Thanks for being with me. Hey, when we come back, Father Rocky is going to join us. You'll get to hear a great conversation. No, I'm sorry. Is it Scott Vincent? No, it's Father. Yeah, Father Rocky's up first. We're going to want to share a little bit of what he had to say about AI. You may not have heard his take on it. That's coming up. And Father Scott Vincent is going to be stopping by. This guy founded Elf Cosmetics. Was worth billions. Gave it all away to become a priest. It's going to be a great hour. Stay with me.
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12: 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Florida Governor Ron DeSantis says the so-called alligator Alcatraz has saved lives by keeping dangerous people off the streets.
13: Over 20,000 have gone through there. And so, again, those would be people that would absolutely be released into our society.
12: He said he has...

0: 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Radio to the Max, KMMK, 88.7 FM, Coggins, Cedar Rapids, talk radio for Catholic living. And today we have a special guest. We don't have Father Miller. We have a streak of no Father Miller during May. Maybe it's because it's our name that he thought that he should not be here during the month of May. But who we do have is one of the newly ordained. We've broadcasted the ordination from Dubuque. And we have with ourselves today a real, live, brand-new priest. We've gotten the blessings from him. There's supposed to be some good blessings on his, first day. How long does that go?
1: I think technically about a year.
0: Oh, wow. Wow. Okay. Well, that's good. So, now, where are you going to be?
1: Yeah, thank you. So I'm honored to be here. So my name is Father Peter Binder. I was ordained this last Saturday. I'll start up my new assignment July 14th when all the other priests move in our Archdiocese of Dubuque. So on July 14th, I'll be starting up in the Mason City pastorate. So that'll be Mason City, Manly, Hampton, Rockwell, up in the Northwest.
2: With Father O'Connor, which is very appropriate because Peter's from St. Joseph and Father O'Connor was... Pastor there for many years, so it's very, very good. So,
0: all right. So, I thought it'd be better that Sue would run the interview today because she knows Peter from the days of Xavier, and as far as non-Xavier, we might be even Stephen. No, because you've got weddings and you're always at the church or something. So, yeah. So anyway. It just didn't feel right when she's sitting there and could do this, and then I would be sitting up there during the whole thing going, she could be doing a lot better job than this. So a little humility here, and we're going to go from there.
2: All right,
0: and let me take this away, and that's your water, and do you want...
2: I'm
0: you're good?
2: Yeah.
0: Okay. Well, just say... Picture.
2: All right, there we are.
0: Two different camera angles here. So let's see. That's Father's camera right there. So that's. Oh wait, look that way. Is that the right camera? Yeah. Okay. So that's not your camera. This would be your camera over here. Move that mic just a little bit to. But don't let Mary speak into the mic. So there's a delicate balance.
1: Okay.
0: All righty.
2: So what is the knob? This one and this one switch?
0: Yeah, those two.
2: Okay. Right. All right. Yes, so we are very, very happy to have you here, Father Peter, and it's been a long journey for you, and it's finally come to an end as far as your ordination. Now you have so much to look forward to in the future. Could we start with a prayer? Would you lead us in a prayer just to start our show? So in the name of the Father, Son, Holy Spirit, Amen.
1: Almighty God, we thank you for the gift of your Son, Jesus Christ, the gift of his priesthood, the gift by which you bring us back to yourself and administer the sacraments upon your church. Pour out your blessings upon me, upon the three other men who were ordained for the Archdiocese of Dubuque this last Saturday, and may those blessings which you pour out upon us go out on all your Christian people, all your Christian faithful. And we ask this through Christ our Lord.
2: Amen. In the Father, Son, Holy Spirit.
1: Amen.
2: Very good. So I thought we could start at just kind of like your early days of growing up at St. Joseph.
1: Definitely.
2: And how maybe that influenced your vocation in some regard, even from elementary school, the priest you had, etc. So
1: So it's actually kind of a little known fact. I'm not originally from Marion or even from Iowa.
2: Really?
1: So I was born.
2: Know that either.
1: Yeah,
2: okay.
1: I was born in Decatur, Illinois. Which is in central Illinois, not near Chicago, and grew up there until about when I was starting high school. So when my family moved to Marion to take care of my grandparents on my mom's side, who lived in Cedar Rapids, had lived in Cedar Rapids for most of their life, I started going to St. Joseph, but then enrolled straight in Xavier.
2: So what year was that then?
1: That would have been, I think, 2014.
2: So you have not been in Cedar Rapids all that. I mean,
1: no.
2: When you think about it, 2014. Yeah. So what grade were you in then? Like eighth grade or something?
1: Straight into high school. So I never went to school.
2: So you just started
1: here.
2: Xavier then?
1: Yeah.
2: Oh, interesting. Very, very interesting. Okay. So you got to Xavier, and that was like a transition for you then, coming from Decatur and trying to find your way there as a freshman then.
1: Definitely. Okay. Yeah, and I think there were probably maybe a couple different aspects that really helped me make that transition, helped me grow in my faith in that new setting. So first, I'm really thankful for all the different teachers I had at Xavier, because I think their witness of faith really helped guide me to go along this path.
2: Right.
1: So I think, you know, particularly of some of the theology teachers we had, Dr. Jason Reed was a big influence on me and helping me to see that there is an intellectual foundation behind our whole Catholic faith, but also to inspire me to be willing to pursue that wherever it went.
2: Sure.
1: So I'm really grateful to him, and even really all the teachers that I had, because even if they weren't teaching theology or religion, you could see their faith bleed through into how they taught, into the way they prayed before class and at the end of class. And I think that witness was really important for me and the other students.
2: Right. So when you were in Decatur, were you at a Catholic school or were you in public?
1: Okay. Yeah, so I was in Catholic school.
2: You had Catholic school your whole
1: whole time.
2: Life. Okay. Yes, so I know that Dr. Reed, I've said this to you, really was impressed with your ability to grasp philosophy. Would you have taken that in your junior year from him or even sophomore year?
1: I think that was senior year.
2: Oh, senior year. Okay.
1: It was one of the last things I did before I graduated.
2: Okay.
1: He really likes to tell the story that he had put up pictures of all the doctors of the church on his classroom
2: walls. I remember that, yes. I remember seeing all those pictures, yes. Yeah.
1: But he didn't have names on them.
2: Oh, okay.
1: So I think I was coming into his classroom outside of class and he pointed to one. It was like, Peter, if you can name who that is, no one can name it. And I think I said, well, that's St. John of the Cross.
2: Oh, my goodness.
1: And
2: he was very impressed, I'm sure.
1: Yeah.
2: Yes. I remember him telling me that, like, in your writing of his exams or, you know, whatever you had to do in the class, that you were understanding at a level beyond senior in high school. And he was so complimentary of your ability to grasp philosophy. It's not easy.
1: No.
2: And a lot of people struggle with understanding it, but it's truly a gift when you do have the intellectual ability or the mental ability to understand it, because I know it's foundational for, you know, spiritual growth and teaching and so many aspects now of your priesthood.
1: Yeah, and it's been a beautiful thing for me to be able to share that with others, especially like high schoolers, college students that I've encountered along the way, because oftentimes they don't really have someone in their lives to sort of explore the life of the mind with them.
2: Right, exactly. And we've had Dr. Reed's show, we got him interested in doing the Thomistic mind for us. And so we've had a number of episodes, and he's going to do a few more for us now that he's back from his sabbatical. But it does take somebody that's able to explain it in a understandable level. And he does have that ability, and I'm sure you do too, as well as just helping people to understand what philosophy is and how you think about it, and et cetera. I've learned a lot just listening to the show, the episodes that he's put together for us so far. So, So in Decatur, was there any priest or teacher there that you can recall that had some influence on your decision to, or think about a vocation or anything like that?
1: You know, I don't really think about someone in particular. But I remember even from an early age, I altar served.
2: Yes. Okay. I was going to ask about that.
1: There was always, so my family would always go to the 7:30 a.m. Mass at our parish on Sunday.
2: Mm-hmm.
1: And we were always basically the only family there, then mainly older people. So I would serve every single Sunday, pretty much.
2: All right.
1: So I just got used to always doing it.
2: Doing that. Okay.
1: Yeah.
2: Yes.
1: And then, so there's that. But then also later on, I think when I was in seventh and eighth grade, I got kind of a gig playing the organ the hospital chapel Sunday mass.
2: Mm-hmm.
1: And so it was great to work with the priest there. Great to have that other expression of ministering at mass.
2: Mm-hmm, exactly. So when did you start organ lessons and things like that?
1: So I had been playing piano since, I think, kindergarten. I started doing lessons really early on. But that was my first foray into trying to play the organ. And I'm sure it

0: So I think, I had the idea about priesthood, about some sort of religious life at a pretty early age.
1: All right.
0: So I think I remember when I was in maybe first or second grade, we had a like, what are you going to do when you grow up day at the school? And for some reason, I looked up in the encyclopedia, the big set of encyclopedias my family had, and went as a Dominican.
1: Very
0: Which was really
1: nice.
0: random because I didn't know any Dominicans at the time. But then, as time went on, that thought I initially had kind of went away. Kind of got lost a little bit in the midst of, all the change, all the movement,
1: Sure.
0: the busyness of life. And so it wasn't really until probably junior or senior year of high school that I started to think about it again. And honestly, it was more from a perspective of, well, I'm a young Catholic man. I'm praying, going to mass, reading these books, thinking about these things. This seems like something I have an obligation to consider.
1: Sure. Yes. And was Father Vu at Xavier at the time you
0: Yes.
1: first came then? Because I know Father Vu has been instrumental in just fostering just the thought of, there's many that we praise God, many vocations from Xavier, which we're so fortunate. But I know, I feel he had some influence in some of those young men's lives as far
0: Definitely.
1: as them making that decision. So, and then Kairos retreats and things like that at Xavier were maybe other ways of discerning, maybe for you.
0: I mean, between Kairos, even between just the broader community, I look back on my time at Xavier and think how blessed I am to have all the different really faithful Catholic friends I did. So, for instance, at my first Mass, which was this last Sunday, I had a number of friends from high school that I've been able to keep in touch with over the years in the congregation, in the choir, and even serving for the Mass. And, I think their friendship, that opportunity for each other to push each other in that sort of community with the retreats, with the prayer, with even just arguing about this stuff over lunch.
1: Sure.
0: Was a huge part of
1: Right.
0: my own movement towards seminary.
1: Right. So we'll talk about Tristan Perrault.
0: Yeah.
1: Was he in your class then?
0: Yes.
1: Yes.
0: Yeah,
1: So you
0: both.
1: had some really wonderful, students together in your class. I can think of a number of them that really would have been good that way, to have those discussions, et cetera.
0: Yeah.
1: So very nice. So did you go to college for some time and then made this decision to go over to the
0: Yeah.
1: priesthood? Okay.
0: Yeah, so I after going to Xavier, I went to Iowa State
1: Okay,
0: for a
1: yes.
0: year over in Ames. And while I was at Iowa State, I was majoring in computer science for a couple months, but then switched to
1: Science.
0: mathematics.
1: All right.
0: So I was doing pure math. I loved
1: You loved it,
0: the
1: huh?
0: proofs.
1: He'll be good at accounting and and keeping track of all
0: Yeah,
1: that.
0: so I loved the math, loved the proofs. I was also doing organ lessons with the organist professor over there that I'm still friends with. That was really beautiful. But even though I was enjoying all the different aspects of it, it still just wasn't something that I could see myself doing
1: Right.
0: long
1: Okay.
0: term or for the rest
1: Sure.
0: of my life. And so, I was still praying, still involved at the student center over in Ames. I was helping out with religious ed, different things over there. And I remember, I think, one time in January during the semester, I got an email from Father Kyle Digman,
1: Okay.
0: who's still the chaplain over
1: Yes,
0: there,
1: yes.
0: telling me that Father John Shetta, who was vocation director at the time, was coming over to
1: Oh.
0: Ames, and
1: Right.
0: he wanted to know if I would like to meet with him.
1: Okay.
0: So I sat down with Father Shetta, and by the end of that meeting, I asked for the application.
1: Oh, wonderful. That was just what you needed, just the extra,
0: Yeah, yeah.
1: invitation or whatever from Father Digman. Wonderful. Very, very good. So then you completed your semester,
0: Yep.
1: obviously, at Iowa State, and then you transferred into Loras.
0: Exactly.
1: All right. So how was

0: then when you made that decision, and then you spent how many years at Loras before you went to major seminary?
1: Yeah, so I spent 3 years at Loras finishing my undergraduate.
0: Sure.
1: Mm-hmm. So I was able to, I did the undergraduate degree in philosophy, which all of us are required to do, but
0: okay.
1: I also had enough time to finish my math degree.
0: Oh, you did get a math degree as well. And probably a performance degree in organ and whatever.
1: If I had time.
0: If you had time, you would have done that.
1: Yeah.
0: Wonderful. So, the Loras experience, who were some of your priests there during that time?
1: Yeah, so Father Vu actually came in as chaplain.
0: At Loras.
1: At Loras,
0: yes.
1: I think my junior year of college.
0: Mm-hmm. Okay.
1: So we had him, and
0: very
1: then
0: nice.
1: At the seminary, my whole time, we had Father Dave Schatz
0: mm-hmm.
1: and Father Tom McDermott.
0: Nice.
1: Which is
0: nice.
1: A great,
0: beautiful
1: a great
0: priest.
1: Duo.
0: Mm-hmm. Very, very good. So what was that like going to college and at Loras and then the life at the seminary in Dubuque? How did that kind of work?
1: Yeah, so we lived at the seminary in Dubuque, which is maybe like a 5-minute drive from campus, right next to St. Columbkill's Parish.
0: Okay.
1: And so at the seminary, we would have most of our meals. We'd have mass every morning, the liturgy of the hours, we'd pray together, then go over to Loras for classes. But we were also sometimes involved at Loras in different events with Focus, the college campus ministry,
0: mm-hmm.
1: Helping with masses over there, but then also in the greater Dubuque community.
0: Mm-hmm.
1: So I would help volunteer down at the rescue mission downtown once in a while,
0: mm-hmm.
1: or help teach religious ed at some of the parishes. I'd help with music as well down at the cathedral.
0: Oh, wow. What an experience there at that beautiful organ.
1: Oh, it was wonderful.
0: Yeah, and Jim Nandrella was so good. All right, well, very good. So then after Loras, then you go to Mundelein.
1: Exactly.
0: And that's really where it's all at, I'm sure.
1: Yeah.
0: That was probably excellent. So tell a little bit about that experience.
1: Yeah, so after Loras, I and then all the other Dubuque seminarians went to Mundelein Seminary, which is in the northwest suburbs of Chicago. Thankfully, it's about an hour away from actual downtown,
0: mm-hmm.
1: and the campus is very large, built back in the 30s, so it doesn't really feel like you're in the big city,
0: right?
1: Which I was always very grateful for, and I think my other Iowa brothers were as well.
0: Mm-hmm.
1: But at Mundelein, we transition towards taking theology classes. So we're taking classes on all the scriptures, the whole parts of the Bible, on church history, on who God is and the Trinity and who Jesus Christ is, and all from really, really wonderful faculty.
0: Mm-hmm.
1: I think so highly of the faculty that we had, both clergy, both priests of Chicago, priests of other dioceses, religious priests, and lay professors as well.
0: Mm-hmm.
1: It was really good to get a full exposure to so many of those topics. And oftentimes they were really oriented towards the pastoral ministry that we were getting ready for.
0: Mm-hmm.
1: So in some classes, for example, in our sexual ethics class, we wouldn't have to write like a long paper at the end of the class, but rather they would bring in an actor who is basically pretending to go in and ask the priest about some sort of situation they're in, and not necessarily agreeing with church teaching or what have you, but then you'd have to try to explain in an understandable manner,
0: mm-hmm.
1: in a pastoral manner, what the church teaches about different issues.
0: That's really hands-on.
1: Yeah.
0: You know, that's where that's excellent, because you wouldn't get that otherwise if you didn't have the experience.
1: No, otherwise,
0: you'd just be like, if it happened, you would just have to, you know. Very, very good. I know that we went to the campus because right next door is the Colby Shrine, and it was in the summer when we went, so we didn't get to really see any students there, but it is a very beautiful campus, and the chapel was excellent.
1: Yeah.
0: I think Father or Bishop Barron had just remodeled it or something before he had been assigned to his California, I guess, assignment. So
1: Bishop Barron was rector.
0: He was, when you were first there?
1: Not when I was there.
0: Oh, okay, but at one point.
1: Previously, he had been a professor there for a long time, and then he was made rector, and that was his immediate assignment before he got made a bishop.
0: Right. So when you were there, did you also go out into the parishes around Mandaluyong and help?
1: So myself and Father Tiet Huang, one of the other Dubuque seminarians who were ordained, we would go up and help in the town of Lake Villa, which is about 20 minutes north. Mm-hmm. So very, very close to the Wisconsin border at Prince of Peace Parish.
0: All right.
1: And so helped with religious ed, St. Vincent de Paul. And it was really, really wonderful. Our pastor from up there, and then a number of parishioners came this last Saturday for the ordination for us.
0: Oh, they did from that parish.
1: Yeah.
0: Oh, my goodness. Very, very nice.
1: Yeah. Excellent. We would also have the opportunity to do some care and ministry to the poor. So the Franciscan Sisters of the Eucharist, who have a convent, they're a pretty new order, but their convent is down in the inner city in Chicago. And so I and some of the other seminarians would go down about monthly to help with their clothing and food drive, which would, you'd maybe have 500, 700 people moving through on a Saturday morning. But it was wonderful to work with those sisters, very holy women, very joyful.
0: Sounds wonderful. I didn't know about them, their order or whatever. I know that you had some other, I guess, experiences, such as when you came to St. Pius and you were doing your hospital chaplaincy certification and things like that. So how many opportunities were there for that?
1: Yeah, really quite a few.
0: Okay.
1: So most of the summers when I was in seminary, and especially at Mundelein, the Archdiocese would give me a summer assignment. So for example, one summer I helped with the mentally challenged with a day program for them.
0: And where was that at?
1: That was up in Dubuque, at Hills and Dales. When I was down here at St. Pius, I was helping down at Mercy Medical Center as a chaplain. I spent a whole spring in Waterloo at Blessed Sacrament as like an internship experience.
0: Yes, I remember you were there.
1: Yeah, that was a wonderful time. Last summer, I was sent to Guatemala.
0: Oh, that's right. Yeah. And you had that Spanish immersion.
1: Exactly.
0: I forgot about that. Oh, my goodness. Yeah, so let's go back to, I want to hear about the mentally challenged experience first.
1: Definitely. So that was a really, really beautiful experience. I was kind of thrown into it. Mm-hmm. I didn't really know what to expect. But I was helping out with a day program for mentally challenged people. And I remember one of the people who was working with us saying that, and I was purely volunteering. I didn't have the training to do even a lot of the other things.
0: Right.
1: But I remember one of the staff saying that it was really beautiful to have myself and Father Tiet Huang with me to serve in this capacity, because these people were not really used to having people in their day who were not getting paid to be with them.
0: Oh, sure.
1: So it was a really, really awesome opportunity to learn to love others, to really value life in all of its different forms.
0: Yeah. Okay, so Tony's, it's okay, we'll do this. That's okay. I just want to, because here is a part of the ordination mass, I guess.
2: To two when you're done.
0: To two? Okay. Okay. So on the screen, you're seeing a picture of the ordination when, I think this probably is the responsorial psalm,
1: looks
0: maybe,
1: like,
0: or something
1: yeah.
0: like that. I guess we can come back to this, but anyway, this will be interesting to look at some of these pictures.
1: Yeah.
0: All right. Yes, that would be very, very interesting and challenging, but like you said, it just brings you an appreciation for the sacredness of life at no matter what is going on in a person's
1: exactly.
0: life.
1: Exactly.
0: Yeah.
1: And it was really beautiful to see what an impact a family could have.
0: Mm-hmm.
1: I remember one particular person who was in the program with us, and she was always just very, very joyful. And then I remember stopping by the Adoration Chapel in Dubuque, and there she was with, I think, her sister.
0: Really?
1: And she was just coloring or reading or something. Mm-hmm. You know, but it was cool to see, like, that's the effect that adoration, that love of family can really have on somebody, no matter the situation.
0: Right, exactly. So that was an entire summer you did that then, okay? And then you went, the next summer, did you say that was the St. Pius?
1: Yes, or, yeah, that was hospital.
0: And I know you, when you, so was Blessed Sacrament Waterloo the next year then?
1: That was immediately before.
0: Oh, yeah, because you did two things, right?
1: Exactly, yeah.
0: Right, okay. So St. Pius and the chaplaincy, so how was it working in the hospital then and just learning all about care for the sick?
1: I mean,
0: that must have been...
1: It was a great experience. That it was always something new. You could never really get bored.
0: No day was the same, I'm sure.
1: You would have no idea really what you were walking into, and just have to adapt.
0: Right.
1: Which, and a lot of times, really, really beautiful situations, really humbling situations. Because I found myself, you know, I'm just maybe 24, 25 years old at that point.
0: Sure.
1: And, you know, having this opportunity to step into people's lives, to minister to them in such a powerful way. It was such a privilege and such a humbling experience for me.
0: Right. I'm sure that was. Can you recall any specific maybe encounter that was just really powerful for you? Like maybe some experience, somebody's death or just ministering to a family or something at a time of need. I know it's hard to remember maybe anything, but think of anything. If not, that's fine. I just
1: Not immediately.
0: Okay, yeah. That. And so were you with Father Brokman then and Mrs. Satterley? You probably, did you have her at Xavier or no?
1: I did, but she wasn't there.
0: Okay.
1: At that point.
2: You can flip the pictures.
0: Okay, yeah, I will. We're in a minute, I will. Yeah.
2: Okay. Back on camera, two, when you're talking. Go back to two.
0: Now?
2: Now.
0: Oh. There we go. Okay. I don't know how I'm going to get the pictures back, but hopefully he'll help me. Okay, so then after that was completed, Blessed Sacrament.
1: Yeah.
0: Okay. And Father Tony, right?
1: Yep, Father Tony
0: Cruzzi. Another wonderful, Father Cruzzi. So that was just helping in the parish and all the various opportunities there. So name a few things that were a part of your summer. Yeah.
1: So when I was at Blessed Sacrament, helping with all the masses, a couple things I really enjoyed was going and helping out at the middle school and high school, Catholic middle school and high school up there.
0: I bet they absolutely loved that.
1: Which was great. Yes. Yeah. Good kids, good teachers to work with.
0: Mm-hmm.
1: One aspect I really enjoyed was, I got sort of connected with a local youth group. That was mostly high school boys, but they were all public schoolers.
0: Oh,
1: but from very, very faithful families, very faithful boys that were just looking to, that were really inquisitive, looking to go deeper in their faith. Okay. And so some of them I've been able to stay in contact with, and one of them is applying for seminary at this point.
0: Oh my goodness, you had an influence.
1: Yeah.
0: I was just thinking about that, the influence that you can have as a priest on somebody, if you can just be a positive role model for them.
1: Definitely.
0: Beautiful. Very beautiful. I think that is so, important that the priest is also present in the Catholic schools.
1: For sure.
0: Will you have that opportunity in Mason City then? Do they have a Catholic school there?
1: Yeah, so incidentally, I'll actually be chaplain.
0: You are at the school.
1: Officially, of Newman Catholic School, which is K through 12 in Mason City.
0: K-12, okay.
1: Yeah.
0: Well, that's going to be a wonderful opportunity. I know Father Shetta was so good at going into the school here at St. Pius. We're going to really miss that. But we're hoping that Father Hung, is it Hung?
1: Yes, Lay? Father Hung.
0: Will
1: Father Lay.
0: Replace him and
1: yes.
0: really, get those kids also positively influenced through his priesthood or whatever.
1: While I was up this last 6 months, they changed the seminary program.
0: Oh, okay.
1: So I was up in five parishes just doing pastoral ministry, no classes. But we had an elementary school. But then I would also go down to Beckman in Dyersville and help out with Father Lay.
0: Okay.
1: And he does such a wonderful job.
0: Okay, so you've worked with him.
1: Oh, yeah.
0: Yeah, I don't know, Father, I think it was Father Shetta said he's kind of like Father Vu in energy or whatever. And so hopefully that he'll do a nice job of replacing Father Shetta. So the, like you just mentioned, the change of the program. Yeah. So you were ordained a deacon.
1: Yes, in December.
0: December. And that was that a first change for the program? Were you the first class that... And tell us a little bit about why the change was made.
1: Yeah. So my class likes to refer to ourselves as the Trailblazers. So we're the first round to go through this. So this was a change that the Vatican changed in the U.S. seminary program.
0: Mm-hmm.
1: And they were really interested in making sure seminarians had even more opportunities in the parish.
0: Hands-on,
1: especially as deacons.
0: Okay, yeah.
1: So our diaconate ordination was moved to December. And so the goal was, as a deacon, as like an ordained cleric to serve the church, they didn't want us to be in any more classes.
0: Okay.
1: So graduated seminary. Got the degree,
0: so walked
1: across.
0: So you graduated in December, basically.
1: Yep, in December.
0: All right. Mm-hmm.
1: And then was ordained.
0: Gotcha.
1: And then after that ordination, we were each sent to different pastoral assignments. So some people might know now Father Joshua Krischel, who is down at Immaculate Conception St. Wenceslas these last couple months. I was up in the LaSalle pastorate, which consists of Luxembourg, Holy Cross, Rickardsville, Sherrill, and Balltown.
0: Lots of parishes, though.
1: Yeah.
0: That was an experience to have to go traveling and...
1: Definitely.
0: And who was with you there?
1: Yeah, I was with another fellow St. Joseph parishioner, Father Tyler Raymond.
0: Oh, Father Raymond. All right. Yeah. Very nice. Well, that was great to be with him then.
1: Definitely.
0: Now you're going to be with another St. Joseph connection, which is beautiful. That's very nice that they consider, you know, take that into consideration probably for a person. So, okay, very good. And how was that experience? That many parishes to kind of manage or whatever.
1: It was a really good experience. I mean, so obviously up there, you're in the Bluffs area, right near the Mississippi. So beautiful area, very rural.
0: Mm-hmm.
1: And so I really enjoyed doing all sorts of ministry related to that. I did a couple farm blessings, going out and blessing people's crops, their gardens, their animals. I did a lot with the elementary school, so we had a pretty small elementary school, but really, really well run, and really faithfully educating the children.
0: Mm-hmm. And what city is that in then?
1: That's in Holy Cross.
0: Holy Cross, all right. Mm-hmm.
1: Yeah, but then also provided all sorts of other ministries, so doing baptisms, funerals, weddings.
0: Right. Yes, because as a deacon, then you can do those sacraments.
1: Exactly.
0: Which is very nice. What was your first, like, baptism like, or what was it like to finally, you know, have that,
1: well, so
0: that ability?
1: My first baptism was actually my niece, my sister's second child, and my niece did a great job. She was perfect, but then my two-year-old nephew had constipation, and so he's, like, over in the other room just screaming.
0: Goodness.
1: But it was a good baptism. Yeah, he was
0: fun. That at St. Joseph then, or where
1: no,
0: would you?
1: No, that was over in Ankeny.
0: Ankeny,
1: so
0: all right.
1: She belongs
0: that's
1: to a parish there.
0: To. Okay, good. Okay. And who was your first married couple that you've done, you performed marriage
1: for? That was for Steve and Lynn Burroughs, who are Balltown parishioners.
0: Oh,
1: but
0: I see.
1: Really wonderful couple.
0: Oh.
1: They were, so joyful and great to work with.
0: Mm-hmm. Very, very nice. Well, you had some great experiences then leading up to your ordination, which is wonderful. So you had that experience, and then when did that end as far as just right before?
1: Yeah, that ended right towards the beginning of May.
0: All right.
1: And then I went back to Chicago. You already mentioned Marytown, which
0: yes.
1: is the National Shrine of Maximilian Kolbe.
0: Right.
1: So I and a number of other seminarians from Mundelein went there and did our canonical retreat for priesthood.
0: Tell us, like, what that means, canonical.
1: Yeah. So according to church law, canon law, anyone who is being ordained as a deacon or a priest has to do a 5-day retreat. Mm-hmm. So I needed to do a retreat, mm-hmm. and we were offered one through Marytown, through the conventual friars up mm-hmm. there. So we were able to do it with our spiritual director from the seminary, Father Arturo Felix, who's really just an excellent mm-hmm. retreat master.
0: Wonderful.
1: So it was a week silent retreat.
0: I was going to ask if it was...
1: Silent mm-hmm. retreat of prayer, adoration, hearing talks, reading and reflection on scripture, and walking around the lake a decent amount just to get outside.
0: Yes, yes. Beautiful, beautiful. Very nice. That must have been just what you needed to go to the ordination sure. and just really be prepared. So was Father Jacob with you at that or
1: yep.
0: not?
1: Okay. Father Jacob, Father Joshua.
0: They all of you were. Okay, very nice. So then how long did, the ordination and then the first mass
1: yeah.
0: was very well organized. So when did you start preparing that? That was quite a large... responsibility to prepare that and have everything in order. So
1: yeah, I think probably last fall.
0: All right.
1: I guess even maybe last spring.
0: Mm-hmm.
1: So my parents graciously purchased my first vestments for the mass.
0: Yes.
1: So we had to get those ordered from Poland.
0: Oh, from Poland.
1: Yeah,
0: wonderful.
1: Really, really beautiful work.
0: Oh, yes. The vestment that Father Nienhaus had purchased for Jacob that yeah. was displayed at his reception was absolutely beautiful. And the vestment you wore was absolutely beautiful. So I can see why you'd want to go to Poland yeah. and purchase that. And much less money,
1: yes.
0: Father said, than here, whatever. So.
1: For sure.
0: Yes.
1: But then in the mm-hmm. fall was when I really started planning. And at least as a musician,
0: I was
1: a little particular about mm-hmm. the music. But it was a wonderful blessing because, as you mentioned earlier, one of my classmates back in high school at Xavier was Tristan Perot, mm-hmm. Who married one of our other classmates. Mm-hmm. And Tristan had just heard that he was going to have his second child in April. Mm-hmm. So Tristan reached out to me and asked if I'd be willing to baptize his second child, Lucia Christine.
0: Mm-hmm.
1: And so it was a great honor. Tristan both directed the choir at my Mass of Thanksgiving while also having his child baptized during Mass.
0: He was getting a lot of exercise going here and there throughout the whole thing. But it was very, very nice. And he's such a wonderful musician himself, so it was a perfect choice to have him help with your music. And tell me about the organist you had.
1: Yeah. Yeah, so the organist for my Mass, his name is Grant Lenz.
0: Mm-hmm.
1: So I met him, I think, when I was still in Dubuque. Mm-hmm. He was working on his degree in organ performance down at the University of Iowa.
0: Okay.
1: Met him through a mutual friend from mm-hmm. Xavier again.
0: Oh, okay.
1: But we've stayed in touch over the years.
0: Mm-hmm.
1: Then one year, I was playing organ for the ordination. And I hadn't seen him in a while, but he came up to the organ bench to see the organ, to talk about the music. And I was like, oh, we know each other.
0: That is wonderful, yes.
1: But now he's from the Davenport area, or Iowa City area. But yeah, really excellent organist. Wonderful, wonderful guy. Mm-hmm. Very faithful.
0: Is he working in a parish then in that diocese?
1: Not at the moment.
0: Oh, okay.
1: Mm-hmm. Yeah, but he's working on flipping his house.
0: Oh, that's big.
1: Yeah.
0: Yes. Okay. Very good. All right. So starting way back then, you had your first, started thinking about what you wanted or whatever for everything. And how do you get the program printed and all of, does that go through the diocese? Because that was beautifully done too.
1: Yeah. So I designed the program.
0: You designed the program.
1: At least having... being musical and having to put on liturgies both at the seminary.
0: Mm-hmm.
1: But then I've also provided music for a number of first masses for Dubuque clergy.
0: Yeah, sure.
1: So mm-hmm. I got used to doing a little bit of graphic design, mm-hmm. very basic stuff,
0: sure.
1: Setting music,
0: mm-hmm.
1: choosing music according to the liturgy, according to the feast day,
0: mm-hmm.
1: And according to the people. that I knew who would be there.
0: Right, exactly.
1: Yeah.
0: The other beautiful thing for you four were that it would fall on Pentecost Sunday.
1: Wonderful.
0: Isn't exactly. that just, I mean, what a grace to have your first Mass on Pentecost Sunday. That must have been just quite a thrill to coordinate that. I wanted to talk also about your preparation class. You must have had classes of how to celebrate Mass.
1: Yeah.
0: Because you obviously had a very good person, priest, I would think.
1: Definitely.
0: Training you, because you and Father Jacob both so meticulous in just everything you did throughout your Masses. So speak a little bit about how that training goes. Or is it a class?
1: Yeah, so okay. That preparation started back at Mundelein Seminary under the direction of Father John Guthrie,
0: all right.
1: who is a priest who's been on faculty there for a while, but wonderful, wonderful man, really a mentor for both Father Jacob and I. So back in seminary, we had classes on like how to do a baptism, how to do a wedding, how to do deaconing.
0: Sure.
1: But then once I started in the parish this last spring, I'd also do practice masses with Father Tyler, some of the other priests around. Okay. But at least one aspect that really helped me was we really tried to get the school kids involved.
0: Oh.
1: So I would do practice masses with the school kids serving, or as the congregation.
0: Alright.
1: We did a practice baptism with two of the kids pretending to be the parents of a doll, and two as the godparents. Did a practice wedding of two of the sixth graders.
0: Very nice.
1: And I think that at least helped me to be able to practice both the words and making it sacred, but then also practice just the logistical aspect of trying to keep it together with these little kids.
0: Little ones, yeah, exactly. Not adults that would be paying attention all the time, but that's very, very interesting. So is there like the way you hold your hands, the way, you know, just all of those things to remember? That's a lot.
1: There is a logic to it. But it takes a little while to get used to that logic. Mm-hmm. But everything's for a reason. Mm-hmm. It's really something beautiful just about our liturgy, that we do everything for a reason. Everything's really practical.
0: Mm-hmm.
1: You can't really find anything in the Mass, in the liturgy, and be like, well, that doesn't make any sense. That doesn't have a place here.
0: Everything is there for a reason, like you're saying. I just even the elevating of the host is so reverently done. Both of you had.
1: Thank you.
0: I just loved that. So that also must be a part of the training.
1: Yeah.
0: And how long you elevate the host for is must be personal preference, or do they kind of give you a guideline on that, or is it?
1: You know, probably personal preference, but trying to balance. You know, it is such a special moment of the Mass, but also not being maybe overly ostentatious
0: exactly. So okay, well let's transition to your ordination pictures. And I don't know if I can get this to do. Oh, here we go.
1: Perfect.
0: All right, so just tell us what's I think I said this might be the responsorial psalm, but I'm not sure.
1: Looks like it, with Cassie Shekin.
0: Cassie, what a beautiful voice she has.
1: Really,
0: I just saw
1: wonderful.
0: Her at Father Aaron Jungi's 10th anniversary celebration last night, and she was there with her family, knows Father Jungi, and just very, very beautiful voice. All right, and this
1: looks like the second reading.
0: Okay.
1: So one of the brothers I was ordained with, Father Thiet Huang, is originally from Vietnam.
0: Right.
1: So he first came to the U.S. maybe 8 years ago, and didn't really speak any English, but has completely learned, completely gotten used to being in our culture and our parishes, is a great friend to me. But because he was being ordained with us, we had the second reading in Vietnamese. So this is one of the Vietnamese brothers who came and did the reading for us.
0: Did he come over from Vietnam, or is he here?
1: I think he's here.
0: Here in the United States.
1: Up in Epworth, there's the seminary for Divine Word, which has a lot of Vietnamese religious.
0: Whenever I hear Vietnamese read or spoken, it's like, how could they?
1: I know.
0: It's so difficult. It sounds difficult.
1: Yeah.
0: I mean, maybe it's not.
1: There's no multi-syllable words.
0: Right.
1: Yeah.
0: He did a beautiful job. All right, so here
1: Yeah, so this is the Proclamation of the Gospel by Deacon Jack Ruskin, and that's kind of interesting. So Deacon Jack is a permanent deacon, and he was permanent deacon up at the parish that Tiet and I were at in Chicago, but he's also Father Joshua Krischel's uncle.
0: Is that right? See, I did not have any know this connection. Well, how beautiful to tie that in. Definitely. Very, very nice. And Taku's, I know, Sam Moore.
1: Yep. So Sam Moore, a fellow Xavier student. Mm-hmm. Then Matt Evans, who's from Blessed Sacrament Waterloo. Jaden, who is from up in Elma. And then Cameron Bannigan, who's from up in Piasta. So all seminarians.
0: Very nice. This is, is this when you were first
1: looks like the vows.
0: Called forward, or the vows?
1: Yeah. Okay. So we make a series of promises as priests. The more, I guess, serious and like practically consequential ones are renewed at this Mass from when we made them as deacons.
0: Oh, as deacons, sure.
1: But particularly we make the promise to be conformed to Christ in all things.
0: Obviously, you had a practice for this, so you knew what was happening, because there was a lot of steps. All right. And then here, this is, must be when everyone's clapping.
1: Yeah, presented.
0: Being presented, yes.
1: Yeah.
0: Before you're ordained, yeah. And isn't the newly remodeled cathedral just exquisite?
1: They did such an excellent job with it.
0: Yes, it's just, it so accommodates all the priests now, how they extended the sanctuary, and it's
1: truly a sacred space.
0: Very, very nice. All right, and then here, that might be
1: looks like the same thing.
0: Yeah, I think so. And there you are.
1: Oh, yeah. So the last of the promises is the promise of obedience to the bishop and his successors. So I and each of the guys go up and kneel before him and put our hands into his hands as a sign of that handing over of ourselves and our lives to the Church and the continued representative of the apostles on earth.
0: And you also pledge to, is it the Liturgy of the Hours, to pray that?
1: Liturgy of the Hours.
0: Pray the office. How many hours do you, do all the hours?
1: Yep. We do all the hours.
0: Of the hours. That's a very big responsibility to fit into your day with all you have going on.
1: Yeah,
0: You probably get
1: sometimes
0: used to a routine.
1: Seems like a lot, but at the same time, you really miss it.
0: If you don't.
1: Then when you don't do it.
0: Right, exactly. Okay, this is wonderful. Oh, this is a great picture.
1: Yeah. This. So at the, after we make our promises in preparation for the ordination, we have to call upon all the saints to come to our aid. And so I and the three others lay prostrate on the floor of the cathedral as the entire congregation sings the Litany of the Saints together. And something that was really special, we got to choose a couple of saints, each of us, to add to the
0: litany. I thought so, because there were some unusual different saints' names and at your Mass, too.
1: Yep.
0: Your first Mass. Yes, that was very nice. I just think it must be to hear that you're laying prostrate. I mean, it must be powerful.
1: It must be
0: absolutely powerful.
1: And the force of the singing in our cathedral.
0: Oh,
1: it was, the congregation
0: was just
1: wonderful.
0: They
1: really
0: were
1: embracing all the music, embracing the solemnity of the occasion.
0: Right. Yes, very, very nice. And then here's, must be Thiet.
1: Yeah, so the bishop lays his hands on the head of each of the men to be ordained and prays for them. Before the prayer of ordination.
0: Right. Okay. And then they all the priests come.
1: And then all the priests.
0: Wow, that's really... And there was such a nice representation of all the priests that day. Very, very nice.
1: I think we had seats... I think we had 105.
0: Oh, wow. Very nice. Retired priests and active priests all coming to support you. This looks like the vesting.
1: Yes.
0: I don't know if there's a picture of you. Let me change here. There you go.
1: Oh, wonderful. Yeah.
0: Oh, so Father O'Connor.
1: This was probably
0: one
1: of the more powerful moments for me of the liturgy was we're vested as priests with first the stole that we put on over our neck and then the chasuble which is representative of the yoke of Christ. Mm. So each of us got to choose a particular priest who's been important in our lives mm-hmm. to do that. And so I was honored to have Father Dave O'Connor vest me, who both has been my pastor at St. Joseph, was for many years while I was in seminary mm-hmm. and in high school, but then will also be my first pastor mm-hmm. up in Mason City.
0: I know, this is just excellent. Very, very nice. Very, very nice. Love it. And then mm-hmm. this, okay.
1: Yeah, so as part of the rite,
0: the hands are
1: of the newly ordained are anointed with mm-hmm. chrism. Mm-hmm. So the bishop pours chrism all over our hands and then wraps them up in a cloth mm-hmm. To sort of keep the oil in. Mm-hmm. And it's that consecration of the hands that symbolizes our power to bless, our power to mm-hmm. Perform the sacraments, right. to forgive sins. Mm-hmm. And that cloth that he gives us is called the maniturgium. Mm-hmm. And that makes for a really powerful moment because there's a tradition that the newly ordained priest gives his mother the maniturgium that still has all the oil that's on it. Mm-hmm. And so I and the other newly ordained gave our mothers that cloth at our first Mass. Mm-hmm.
0: I will always treasure it whenever I go to a first Mass, that moment.
1: Yeah.
0: Is, and just the son explaining to the congregation what is happening with that and the stole to your dad.
1: Yeah.
0: Your first confession. I mean, that is just powerful. I tear up every time. Father Jonathan yeah. and Father Jacob's, Father yours. Whenever I've heard it, it's just absolutely beautiful. That is a wonderful tradition, however that got started. It's a
1: beautiful moment.
0: Yes, absolutely. And then this must be when you're all ordained now yeah. and you're getting the hugs from all the clergy.
1: Yeah, so we receive the fraternal sign of peace mm-hmm. to welcome us into the presbyterate mm-hmm. Among the brother priests.
0: Are you supposed to go to each side of the, like, is that the fraternal when you go on one side and one side, or is it just a
1: just
0: hug?
1: Different just forms. Depends on the person. Yeah,
0: yeah, yeah, it depends on.
1: I've gotten all sorts of questions from my little nieces and nephews this week about, like, why did so many people hug you? Why did that take so long?
0: They're probably like, oh my gosh, first they lay hands on them and now they're going to give them a hug. Oh, yeah. Oh, this must be at the consecration, during the Eucharistic prayer, all around the... You got to read a portion of the Eucharistic prayer there, yep. which was very nice. And, this is another
1: beautiful tradition. So the tradition is that at the end of the ordination Mass, the newly ordained give their first blessing to their bishop, ordained them. So Archbishop Zinkula knelt, and I and my three brothers gave him our blessing.
0: Mm-hmm. Was that... can't remember. Were you all saying a same prayer together?
1: Yeah.
0: Okay. Mm-hmm. Yeah, that was very powerful.
1: Beautiful moment.
0: Mm-hmm. Very nice. And then, I don't know. This must just
1: looks
0: be...
1: like we're...
0: And then, Jerrica.
1: Oh, yeah.
0: Yeah, very nice.
1: Yeah.
0: Yes, Jerrica Christensen was, you said, a friend of all of yep. four of you.
1: All four of us.
0: So what a beautiful honor for her to proclaim the first reading.
1: That definitely.
0: Was very nice. Yeah. And then we're back to the...
1: Yeah, back to their soul.
0: The beginning, yes. Very nice.
2: So say that they can see them on Facebook and YouTube.
0: Okay, so I guess these pictures will be on Facebook and YouTube from the Archdiocese or... The OKMMK. 88.7 FM. Page of Facebook. Okay. And YouTube. Okay. KMMK Tony May is where you find the YouTube pictures. Okay, very, very good. Excellent. Let's see, what else did I want to try to just kind of ask you? I guess as you, so now there's a period before you start your assignment. Is that yep. in July then that
1: yes.
0: you will begin? Is it
1: July 14th?
0: 14th, okay. Everybody's going to be moving that day. They say, don't go on the highways and byways because all the priests are in motion going to their new parish.
1: Yeah.
0: But so in that time period until there, that's nice. You get a break because I'm sure, I mean, when you think about all that is entailed from your studies, preparing for the ordination and First Mass, you must be tired. I mean, it's just a lot. So you get to do a little vacation of some sort? Or
1: yeah, I get a little time to rest, mm-hmm. but then I'm also going to go to some ordinations of my fellow classmates.
0: Oh, sure.
1: So next week I'll be heading out to Seattle, Washington. Mm. One of the deacons who deaconed for my first mass, Deacon Simon Stair, is going to be ordained a priest on June 6th. So I'll be honored to go out and support him.
0: Nice.
1: Make it for ordinations of classmates.
0: Okay, very, very nice. Are they having the ordination when the new F. Jackson Miller will be one at Memorial Day weekend, or is they changing it?
1: They're
0: to
1: moving
0: June,
1: it, so it'll be about mid-June. I think maybe June 21st or so.
0: Mm-hmm. Okay, very nice. I want to see our time. Do you know what time it is?
1: It's 4:59.
0: Oh my goodness, we're right on it. I just wanted to quickly ask you about your Guatemala experience
1: because that was quite
0: something for you to be immersed into that culture. So that we'll end with that.
1: Perfect.
0: Okay.
1: Yeah. So that was my first experience learning Spanish. I didn't really know much Spanish. I took Latin back at Xavier in high school, which I think actually prepared me for it pretty well.
0: Mm-hmm.
1: Flew down to Guatemala, didn't really know where I was living. Mm-hmm. All I got was an address.
0: Oh, my goodness.
1: And one of the other seminarians that I was living with I had never met.
0: Okay.
1: But we met in the airport on the way down to Dallas.
0: Oh. And where was he from?
1: Chicago.
0: Okay.
1: But he was then a server for my first mass.
0: Oh, wonderful.
1: But yeah, made it down to Guatemala. And so I was in classes for about 5 hours a day, I think, one-on-one with a local teacher.
0: Okay.
1: And so we just talk Spanish and do grammar, have discussions. And it was a nicely faith-based program that I and really a number of seminarians from across the U.S. were in.
0: Right.
1: So we were taking classes in an old convent attached to one of the Catholic churches in Antigua, Guatemala.
0: Mm-hmm.
1: We all would go to Mass at the different local parishes. One of my friends, who was an ordained deacon at the time, was able to help lead a Corpus Christi procession, because that's really one of the big cultural expressions we got to see.
0: Yes.
1: Because basically all of June becomes the Feast of Corpus Christi.
0: Right, for them.
1: So every church, there's like a massive 7-hour procession every week.
0: Is that right?
1: It's really something.
0: They have such a beautiful devotion, isn't that something? Well, you have the opportunity to use your Spanish up in Mason City. Is there a Spanish population there?
1: Yes. So there'll be a Spanish Mass in Rockwell.
0: Yes.
1: Which will be helping to put together two different Hispanic communities.
0: Mm-hmm.
1: And I'll be the primary one doing that Mass.
0: Right.
1: So
0: nice.
1: It'll be a great opportunity to practice, improve, and minister to people in that valuable culture.
0: So you would come back in the evening after your studies and then you'd be with the family talking with them.
1: Exactly.
0: And they probably didn't know English too well.
1: Not terribly.
0: A little teeny bit, maybe.
1: Just a little bit.
0: Yeah.
1: But I guess one other highlight was I and a number of the other seminarians were able to travel in Guatemala to Lake Atitlan, which is where Blessed Stanley Rother, who's from Oklahoma, was martyred.
0: Right.
1: And so Blessed Stanley is in the canonization process.
0: Right.
1: I think they just completed building his shrine down in Oklahoma City.
0: Okay.
1: But we got to stand in the room where he was martyred, go to Mass, Sunday Mass at his parish, and even meet some people who knew him and were alive when he was down there ministering to the native people.
0: Mm-hmm. Beautiful. That was a wonderful experience for you then. Excellent. I'm sure you were a little bit hesitant, like, what's this going to be like? But probably at the end, you were just, like, so grateful that you had the chance to experience that.
1: Definitely. I learned a lot.
0: Mm-hmm. Absolutely. Well, we are just so proud of you and so thrilled that you have made it to this point in your journey. And maybe you could give us your blessing as we close the show today, if you would, Father.
1: For sure.
0: Okay.
1: Almighty God, I pray that you might bless Tony and Sue, bless all their listeners, and bless the whole church of the Archdiocese of Dubuque, that she might be strengthened and aided in this time and in her mission, and through the imposition of my priestly hands, and the intercession of Blessed Mary of her Virgin, St. Joseph, her spouse, St. Raphael the Archangel, St. Cassianus, St. Jean Vianney, and all the saints, may the blessing of Almighty God, the Father, and the Son, and the Holy Spirit come down upon you and remain with you forever.
0: Amen.
1: Amen. So thank you so much. It's been an honor to be on here.
0: Yes, it was awesome. I just loved hearing your story. It was great. Help her off the radio.

appreciation as well. But we're going to be kind of gentle. We're going to explore some problems in the area of marital intimacy, right? And this is an area that virtually all couples struggle with at some point in their marriage. And if not handled properly, man, it can cause a lot of disharmony, resentment, frustration, a lot of problems, right? So perhaps your marriage is perfect in this department, but if not, you may want to stick around for the rest of the show and see what we talk about here. Before we get to that, of course, the content is solely for educational purposes and is not a replacement for mental health diagnosis or treatment. Calling into the show does not establish a therapist-patient relationship with me. We always begin, though, by putting this show under the protection of our Blessed Mother. And do not, please join me in the name of the Father, and of the Son, and of the Holy Spirit. Blessed Mother, take into your hands the knots that affect married couples, and with your long fingers of love and grace, undo these knots for the glory of God. Visit married couples with your grace, renew their sacramental covenant, increase God's love in them, and strengthen their bond of peace so that with their children, and may always rejoice in the gift of your blessing. Amen. All right, so are you experiencing challenges here in the ultimate expression of love and affection with your spouse? Rather than pulling you closer together, are these challenges becoming a wedge between you? Are you frustrated and unsure how to talk about it? Well, give me a call. 888-914-9149. That's our Kathy Gordon Forces call line, 888-914-9149. You can email me at doug@relevantradio.com. All right, so here we go. So first email, short one. Please keep me anonymous. Yep, that's what I do. All right. What about a situation where the wife always says no? Now, we're older, he says, and every time I suggest something, she is less than enthusiastic. In fact, we have not been intimate for several years. Obviously, not my choice. For many years, she worked overnight, so we slept in separate bedrooms. But now she's on a daytime schedule. She continues to sleep in the other bedroom and rejects the idea whenever I suggest it. I have stopped asking because I feel rejected. All right. Well, listen, I mean, not the first time I've heard that story, right? A lot of men find themselves in this situation. But somewhat surprisingly, at least it was for me when I started as a marriage therapist, there's a lot of women out there who find themselves in this position as well, where they're very frustrated because their husband consistently says no. Now, there can be any one of a number of reasons for this. So when I work with couples who are struggling with this issue, the first thing we do is send them off for a medical checkup to see if there's some hormonal imbalance or some other physiological reason why the spouse in question seems to lack interest. Okay? So a lot of times there's a medical reason for this, because that's just not kind of the norm, right? That's not the way God designed us, and it's not God's intent for a married couple. So, all right, so if there's no physical reason, then we turn our attention to emotional and psychological reasons. Psychologically, we could look at childhood traumas, perhaps of a sexual nature, that have led the spouse in question to associate physical intimacy with pain or shame or some other negative outcome. In these cases, we focus on healing the childhood trauma, which then should open up the spouse to be more willing to be vulnerable and intimate in the physical space, okay? But in cases where there's no physiological problem or trauma problem in the person's background, we then focus on what's going on emotionally inside of the marriage. Life in the bedroom is often the litmus test for how emotionally connected the spouses are. Do they feel safe with each other? And I don't mean physically, I mean emotionally. Does my heart feel safe? Do I feel protected by you, that you've got my best interest as a human being at heart? Do they feel they're treated well and with respect and affection, right? In these situations, we focus on the kitchen. Okay. Now, how well
does the couple take care of each other's hearts? Do the four horsemen show up, right? Criticism, contempt, stonewalling, and defensiveness. Does the husband feel like a failure because of the wife's criticism or contempt? Does he feel the wife treats him with respect? You know, if I'm feeling like a failure and I don't feel that my wife respects me, it's going to be pretty hard to want to be intimate, right? Because I'm not feeling it. Does the wife feel well-loved and cherished? And does she feel she's the center of her husband's world? If not, it's going to be pretty hard for the wife to be in the mood, right? What we often find is that if we can improve the way the couple treats each other in the kitchen, the bedroom often takes care of itself. So we focus on kindness. We focus on friendship. We focus on positive ways to resolve conflict. We focus on how the wife can show the husband respect and how she can affirm and support him. And we focus on how the husband can show the wife that he loves her, right? What's her love language and how can he respond to that? And how can he make sure that she knows she's the most important person in his world, right? So that's what we do. So here are my suggestions in this case, right? So first, you need to have a serious conversation on this topic. Now, you might think you've had one in the past. My hunch is probably not, at least not a productive conversation, and probably not one that was planned out ahead of time. It might have been more of a spontaneous one, or when the frustration got to a fever pitch, it just came out. I'm talking about a rational, logical conversation over a cup of coffee, right? This is where the formula can be very helpful here. I feel when you, and I'd like to ask you to please. So in this case, it could be something like, I feel rejected and unloved when I suggest we exercise our marital privileges and you say no. And I'd like to understand why that is. Okay? That's pretty open. It's not, you know, it's not saying you're a bad person. It's saying I'm just trying to understand, because when that happens, man, I feel really bad. Okay. So you want to come into this conversation with a spirit of curiosity. Now, as your wife explains to you her reasons for not wanting to be intimate, you may find yourself becoming defensive or wanting to explain why she's wrong to feel that way. I would encourage you not to go there. Don't get defensive, and don't tell her she's wrong. Because in her mind, she's right. So focus on deeper understanding and let her know that you're committed to being the best possible husband you can be, right? And then whatever it is that's causing her problems, then commit to fixing that in yourself. Commit to fixing that part of your behavior, that part of what you say or do, right? So, you know, let's see. What else? You know, and then you could share with her that, you know, in your mind, physical intimacy between husband and wife is just part and parcel of what married life is all about. Designed this way by our Creator, and we are encouraged to enjoy that aspect of married life. In fact, it is a source of grace. It's actually a holy thing for a husband and a wife to do, right? And that you would like to explore ways in which that could become a part of your marriage once again. Hopefully that conversation can lead to some healing, perhaps some areas of compromise, where there may be an opportunity for a little more intimacy. All right. So there's my

able to, if you're not in a position or not willing at this time, to be able to say, not now because X, Y, Z, but I'm thinking maybe Saturday, I might be, you know, more relaxed. I might be in a better position, right? So it's not a no forever. It's just a no based on what's going on right now for me. And it doesn't mean I don't love you. It just means that this is just not a good time for the stated reason. But I am interested in pursuing this activity. Let's come up with a time and when we could do that. All right. Makes sense. I think that's a pretty common problem that a lot of people face. It's important to be able to say no in a way that doesn't leave your spouse feeling rejected. All right. So here's a rather unique one here. This is exciting on the one hand, and it's a little, but there's people in this situation too, for sure. All right, so Doug, I am a Catholic who fell away from the church for a long time and then came back home less than a year ago. All right, congratulations. Welcome home. Good to have you back. My wife, who I civilly married 13 years ago, and our four children are becoming Catholic. There we go. That's the bell ringer, right? I like that. That's beautiful. Our children were just received into the church on Easter Vigil this year. Okay. That's beautiful. That is so beautiful. But my wife was unable to be baptized despite going through OCIA because her previous marriage had not yet been annulled. So I don't know about that. I mean, I would think you'd still be able to be baptized. I'm not sure why you wouldn't. But again, I'm not a theologian, so I've just got to take that at surface value. It caused her great distress that she learned that she wouldn't be baptized with our children because of a paperwork issue. And I'm so sorry to hear that. That's a heartbreaker, to be sure. I've been counseled by our parish pastor not to receive communion until her annulment is final and our marriage is convalidated. Okay, so obviously that has to deal with being in a state of grace, right? And so you don't want to compound the sin by receiving communion if you're not in a state of grace. Now, a confession, I'll talk about that in a minute. So the issue has caused strain in our marriage regarding our marital intimacy. I believe we should be living as brother and sister while we wait for the paperwork to finish, but she objects. And as you can imagine, this is causing problems for us. Yes, I can imagine. I feel guilty of sin when I'm depriving her of intimacy, but also guilty of sin when I let temptation get the best of me. I got it. So either way, you're not feeling well. Now, there is no sin in not being intimate. There is sin in being intimate. So you got to be straight about that. But I understand how she feels bad when you're not intimate and you feel guilt for her feeling bad and being upset and not feeling well loved. And I get that. I also fear maybe I'm taking this a little too far and creating a burden for our marriage. The issue comes up occasionally and usually devolves into an argument. Can you help us navigate this situation? Thank you for whatever advice you can give. So here we go. Listen, thank you for your email. Praise be to God for the wonderful work he's done with you and your family in bringing you all back to the church. This is a blessing, the magnitude of which you will never fully appreciate this side of the veil, right? But you will continue to reap huge benefits in life because of this. You are very blessed. And you are very loved by God. So there should be great gratitude. I know there is. I can tell by your email there's great gratitude in your heart. And listen, I understand how difficult a period of abstinence can be in a marriage. This is a very large sacrifice to make. It's huge. And I want to be gentle when I say this. You know, in your email you say, I feel guilty of sin when I'm depriving her of intimacy, but also guilty of sin when I let temptation get the best of me. So let's be clear on this point. Right. If you love her, if you truly, deeply love her, you will only want what's best for her. In the eyes of the church, therefore in the eyes of God, your wife is a married woman, but not to you, at least not at this point. And until it is determined that her first marriage was invalid, she's not free to enter into the marital relationship with another man.
Now it gets

little complicated since you were civilly married. I get that. But to partake in the marital embrace with her before the church rules on the validity of her first marriage is a sin against the sixth commandment. And we want to avoid that. And because you love her so, it would be wrong for you to participate or to ask her to engage in this sin. Right? So you very much are doing the right thing by living as brother and sister. This is an act of the highest love because there's so much sacrifice involved in this, especially since you have enjoyed the marital privilege now for over a decade, and you brought children into this world. And now to say, well, we've got to wait for a while, that's tough, man. That's big-time heroism. But it's also the greatest act of love that you can show your wife. And so I think I would explain it to her like this, something along these lines. It is because I love you that I'm not going to make love to you. I realize this might sound a little weird, but it is the truth. I love you, and I will never ask you to sin. In fact, it is my job to protect you physically, emotionally, and spiritually. Feel a responsibility for your immortal soul, and I have to protect that. And that's what I'm going to do because of how much I love you. All right, so here's an idea. Then again, you might think this is a little weird too, but you know, you got to consider who it's coming from, which is me. Take those times when you really want to be intimate with each other and turn those into times of prayer. Kneel together beside the bed and pray prayers of thanksgiving for the gift of your faith, for the gift of Christ's church, for the gift of the love that you feel for each other. Offer the sacrifice that you're making at that exact moment by denying yourself the physical expression of love or the intention of strengthening your marriage when you are able to validate it in the church. For your children's faith, that they never walk away from the church. For the forgiveness of past sins, for the conversion of sinners, to get souls out of purgatory. Pick the intention. But it's a powerful prayer that you will be making to our Lord, and it will be very pleasing to our Lord. So let me just close by affirming and praising you. You are doing the right thing, okay? The day will come, God willing, that you will be able to convalidate your marriage. And then on that night, you will be able to consummate your marriage in a way that gives great glory to God. Think of that joy. That night, you will be able to give the total gift of yourself to each other for the first time in a manner that is pleasing and gives glory to God. It will be a source of grace for the first time. And that will be a very happy day. It's worth the wait. Thank you for your email. Thank you for coming back to the church. Thank you for your faith. Keep the faith. And let's just pray that this annulment gets figured out and you get the paperwork back from the diocese very quickly. Then you can move forward. God bless you. Thanks so much for your email, and I'll pray for you in your situation. All right, time for a quick break. We've got a couple emails we'll get to, phone calls we'll get to, and come back. 888-914-9149. You listen to Marriage Unhindered. Don't go away. We've got more challenges.

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1: Hello, I'm Father James Kubicki, and today we're celebrating the feast of a relatively new saint. Usually a saint's feast is celebrated on the day that person dies, but today's saint died on August 6th, and that's the feast of the Transfiguration of our Lord. And so the church chose for his feast day the anniversary of our saint's ordination to the priesthood. And who is the saint we honor today? Pope Paul VI. Here's what the decree from the Vatican Congregation for Divine Worship said about him. A saint is someone who brings divine grace to fruition in what they do, conforming their own life to Christ, meditating on the Eucharist, and reflecting upon the words in the rite of ordination of a priest. Imitate what you celebrate. Pope Paul came to the resolve that the sacrifice of one's life at all times is a necessary requirement pointing to living out the Mass in daily life. The decree went on to talk about the new prayer that is used on Pope St. Paul's feast, saying that it resonates with all that God accomplished in his faithful servant, calling him a courageous apostle of the gospel, and asking, quote, "Grant that illuminated by his teachings, we may work with you to expand the civilization of love." That expression, civilization of love, is often associated with Pope St. John Paul II, but it was first used by today's saint. Pope St. Paul VI's love for the church is seen in words that he wrote shortly before he died. "I pray that the Lord will give me the grace to make of my approaching death a gift of love to the church. I can say that I have always loved her, and I feel that I have lived my life for nothing else."
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7: 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Here's your host,

0: There we go. This will be. So we might call that an expectation of what marriage is going to be all about. Right. And that's an interesting phenomenon. Welcome back to Marriage Unhindered. I'm your host, Doug Hinderer, licensed marriage and family therapist. Talking about troubles in the area of intimacy, and which, you know, all couples face at some point. I don't think it's impossible to go through married life without having some conflicts and some struggles and some disconnects in that arena. And it's such an important part of married life, and it's such a special part of married life that it's this gift, I think, that God created just to be enjoyed by two people. And exclusively, and never with anybody else. And it's such a special thing, and comes from God, which is why I think sometimes we can get a little crossways with it. So before we get on to the next problem we've got here, we're going to try to help with, let's take a call. Let's go out to L.A. to Ray. Hey, Ray.
1: Hi there, Doug. Hello, everyone.
0: Hello.
1: I think I have the biggest and the greatest problem with marital and relationships. And it's a phrase that was used in the 70s, maybe the 80s, great expectations. And these expectations sometimes don't have a potential and they're imaginary.
0: Mm.
1: For example, I see girls, they're looking for a provider with a guy, and they're looking for someone that's generous and maybe obedient, if that's a good word for it. And guys, I think what they're looking for is a girl that's consensual, desirous, and possibly enjoying the experience with a guy.
0: Mm-hmm.
1: So I think that's possible. You think that's right?
0: Yeah, I think. Well, so it's interesting. I think it was Shakespeare who said, expectations are the root of all headaches. Right. And now I don't know how you can come into marriage without a lot of expectations, but I think oftentimes our expectations are wrong. And I think a lot of times women come into expectations about marriage that are overly romanticized. You know, they've watched a lot of Disney movies and Happily Ever After, a lot of these rom-coms, which I love the rom-coms. But they do kind of create an expectation that, you know, we'll overcome some obstacles, then we're going to live happily ever after. We're not going to have any problems. I think men a lot of times have expectations, unfortunately, in our time now, that are formed by pornography or, you know, locker room stuff. So I think if you come into marriage with the wrong set of expectations, you have just set the table for a lot of disappointment. So I agree.
1: Yeah, I have a comment about intimacy, if you would like to hear it.
0: Sure.
1: I've had a little success with leaving girls do what they want to do and direct the intimate session.
0: Okay.
1: And you'd be surprised. You'd be surprised that girls want to do the same thing that we guys want to do.
0: Hmm.
1: So okay. A little suggestion.
0: All right. Good, Ray. Thank you. Yeah. So, yeah, I guess my thought about that is, you know, well, one of the things that's clear with the research, the couples that are satisfied in this arena are so because they are able to talk about it in detail. And, you know, and like who gets to drive the boat, right? You can have this conversation about all aspects of this of this part of married life. But it's a hard conversation to have. I, you know, people still get embarrassed about it after, you know, years or decades of marriage. And it's tough. It's tough. But I think it's worth it as well. I mean, you know, it's a beautiful part of married life that God created for us. And I think, you know, and it's a source of grace once you're married. And it's a tough thing, right? There's the only thing in the world I'm aware of, and if you're aware of anything like this, please call me, let me know. But where, you know, on Friday night, it's a mortal sin, and then Saturday you get married, and Saturday night it's a source of grace. I don't know anything that transforms from a mortal sin to a state of grace, you know, like that, right? So, and sometimes it's hard for people to make that transition. And I've worked with couples, you know, in their first year of marriage who worked very hard to not violate that sixth commandment before they were married, and they were successful. They set very clear boundaries in place as to, you know, not being alone and not being in a dark place together, et cetera, et cetera, et cetera. And they were successful. And they got to the wedding night, and it was the first time for both of them. And that's a great thing. But then they embark on their marriage, and somehow they still feel like it's like we're not supposed to be doing this. You know, we worked so hard to not do it. Now we're doing it, and but it still doesn't feel like we could, we should, and they have a hard time, you know, adjusting to that. And I, you know, it makes sense, right? But so that's why you got to talk about it, and you've got to have great patience and care and compassion for each other as you walk down that road. All right, there we go. All right, so okay. Next email in question. This comes from a husband. We have had problems for years now. We can go months without intimacy because my wife does not want to plan it. I have a problem, and I have medication to help me with it, but it has side effects, gives me headaches sometimes. So I've asked her if we can plan it in advance so I could take the medicine a few hours before. And she laughs. Oh, laughter is a really bad thing. That falls under the contempt heading in this setting. And says it should be spontaneous and not planned. Wrong. So she never lets me plan. I take the medicine sometimes before I try to get close to her. And it works sometimes, but not all the time. What can I tell her to understand that I need this medicine? She told me once it was because I didn't find her attractive, and that's why I need the medicine. Ouch, man, that's a hurt too, right there. That's a contempt kind of thing, man. That's a punch to the jaw. I told her it wasn't true, but she doesn't believe me. Please help. Wow. So this is, this is a tough one. So because it seems that not only is the wife not interested, she's kind of using it as a way to hurt the husband, which is kind of a double pain, right? So it seems to me like there's more going on here than just a wife who isn't interested. I the wife not wanting to plan time together is, and then insulting the husband by saying he doesn't find her attractive. I mean, to me, these are symptoms of an underlying problem here, right? Listen, there are four types of love. Eros is one, right? And that's what we're talking about here. But it can die if the other three are lacking, right? So the philia, right, which is the love of friendship. So the thing I would ask the husband here is, do you spend time together doing things you both enjoy? Does her heart feel safe with you? Can she share her inner thoughts and fears with you? Are you her go-to person when she's sad? Do you affirm her and do you praise her? Right. If she's not feeling this deep friendship from you, she's not probably going to be too willing. The next love is storge, which in marriage I kind of talk about in terms of kindness, right? And so do you treat her well? Do you treat her with great respect and gentleness? Do you treat her like she's the most important person in the world? Do you treat her like she's a fragile, valuable porcelain doll that could easily be damaged? Do you go out of your way to do little acts of kindness for her? Do you help out around the house? Do you do the dishes? Do you vacuum the floor? Do you fold the laundry, right? These little acts of kindness can work to your great advantage in the Eros realm. And then agape, right, which is sacrificial love. And is your love for her sacrificial, right? Do you put her needs ahead of your own? Does she see all the sacrifices you make for her? All right. So my hunch is there are perhaps some deficits in these three areas, right? And if you get better at these, she will be happy, I think, hopefully, to schedule some time for physical expressions of love and gratitude. And it may sound like I'm saying it's all the husband's fault. And if he was a better friend and if he was kinder and more sacrificial, things would work out better in that realm. And maybe that's true. Maybe not. It doesn't sound like the wife is really treating him with much friendship and kindness either. So this is an area where you might want to get some professional help to kind of figure out what's going wrong in the marriage. And in this case, the challenge in the bedroom might be more of a symptom than a problem. Okay. The other thing I'd say is, listen, this whole idea about spontaneity and everything. Okay, great. You know, I mean, that's the way it is in the movies and et cetera. And that's the way it is on the honeymoon and, you know, when you're newlyweds. But life gets busy. Life gets complicated and kids show up and all kinds of things happen that don't leave a whole lot of room for spontaneity. But here's the thing. I mean, you find time, you schedule time in your day for breakfast, lunch, and dinner. You don't like just wait till you somehow have time to eat, because it's important eating. And, you know, you find time, you go off to Mass on Sundays, you schedule that time because that's important. And you maybe watch your favorite TV shows because those are important to you, or, you know, whatever it is. Or, you bowl on Tuesday nights because bowling is important. Or, you know, you got your activities. And the things that are important to you get scheduled. And there's absolutely nothing wrong with scheduling this aspect of married life because it is important. And so, you know, the stuff that's important, we find time for and we make time for. And if we're not elevating the level of importance in this arena, maybe it's because other things aren't going well in the marriage. So we need to look at what's happening, as I said earlier, you know, what's going on in the kitchen. And if we can fix what's going on in the kitchen, then maybe the rest of it all kind of falls into line. All right. Let's see here. All right. So, well, I tell you what, Jim, why don't we just take another quick break? I got one more email to get to, and then we'll get to some other things unless we get some callers. 888-914-9149. I appreciate the fact this is a difficult issue to call in on because it's so personal and so private. But perhaps you've got a friend who's got a challenge in this arena, or, you know, a neighbor. So, anyway, I'm your host, Doug Hinder, licensed marriage and family therapist. One more email about challenges in this regard, and we'll move on to other things. Don't go away. We'll be right back.
2: With new chemical abortions, less surgical abortions, the dynamic in the abortion industry is changing. So where the pro-life movement is going to have to go is getting out and being the church and putting forward a good witness, really reaching the heart of the people.
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4: Hello, this is Archbishop Thomas Winski of the Archdiocese of Miami, Florida. Let us pray. Remember, O most gracious Virgin Mary, that never was it known that anyone who fled to thy protection, implored thy help, or sought thy intercession was left unaided. Inspired with this confidence, I fly to thee, O Virgin of Virgins, my Mother. To thee do I come, before thee I stand, sinful and sorrowful. O Mother of the Word Incarnate, despise not my petitions, but in thy mercy, hear and answer me. Amen.
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0: All right. 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Turn with us to the Sacred Heart of Jesus. Right now, we're in a 54-day Rosary Novena, and it isn't too late to join us. 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You don't have to catch up. Just show up tonight. It's Family Rosary Across America with Father Rocky, 7 p.m. Central Time, right here on Relevant Radio or the Relevant Radio app and Relevant Radio Plus. And I tuned in last night. I'm going to be part of that 54-day Rosary Novena. I've got a very special intention that's important to me, and I'm going to count on the power of thousands of people saying the rosary at the same time to get that intention taken care of. So, welcome back to Marriage Unhindered. I'm your host, Doug Hinder, licensed marriage family therapist, talking about some challenges in the marital intimacy realm. And we've got one more email I want to get to, and then we can move on to some other issues, unless you've got something in particular you'd like to talk about in this arena. So here we go. So this email was originally sent to Patrick Madrid, and he chose to send it on to me. I'd be a little bit more qualified, I guess. I'm not sure that's true, but thank you, Patrick. I'm struggling with my husband. I talked to him about finding inappropriate YouTube videos in his history, right? Scantily clad women, etc. He immediately called me a spy, that I was invading him. So let me just say this. I mean, you know, denial is a very common response. When busted, most people will deny, deny, deny, followed by lie, lie, lie. Okay, that's just how that goes, because I know I'm busted and I got to get out of here. I don't know how to do it other than to lie, right? He says, not a big deal, because they had some clothes on and he likes to look at pretty women. Well, he's wrong. Let me just be clear about that. And I get it. I mean, I get it. But they got this thing out there that kind of called the Ninth Commandment, right? Which says, you know, you can't look with lust at anybody. And you can violate the Ninth Commandment with a woman or a man who's fully dressed, not even partially dressed. So it's still a violation of the Ninth Commandment, and something that good, solid, virtuous men should not be doing. She goes on, I am very sad. I feel betrayed and sad with my marriage. And how do I know he does not look at pornography, or that he's not acting out when he's watching these videos? Right. Well, you don't, right? And so probably better that you don't know, right? Sometimes what we don't know is okay, and we don't want to know. So I think I wouldn't go there, and I wouldn't trouble your mind with speculation or idle curiosity about this. I just, no good would come from that, so just let it go, I think. Okay, so she finishes, I feel he struggles with lust and downplays his actions. Yep, sounds like it. What does the church say about lust? And am I wrong that I went through his phone? Well, giving in to lust is a sin, whether it's mental or physical. Giving in to lust, lustful thoughts lead to lustful actions, right? So lust is a sin, violates the ninth commandment. I don't know if it was wrong to go through his phone. I mean, there should be total transparency. I mean, I have my wife's password. She has mine, and phones are there, and totally transparent, right? And we should have nothing to hide in a marriage, right? So, I mean, you know, if your conscience bothers you, you know, bring it up at your next confession. But I don't see it as a big problem, in all honesty, right? So, so let's see here. What else could I say? Bottom line is you need to talk to him. Explain to him that you have two concerns. One is his immortal soul is at stake. You don't want to see him spend eternity in hell. And if he dismisses you, ask him to bring it up at his next confession. So here's the thing. I mean, if he says he's not doing anything wrong, ask him, how can I say this? Ask him if when he's looking at these pictures, he gets excited. If so, suggest that that's lust, okay? Because these women get him excited, and that's against the ninth commandment. So I think there you go, right? And if he still pushes back, say, well, just, you know, bring it up at your next confession. Right, there you go. Let the priest let you know. Right. And if he's embarrassed to do that, well, there you go. That should be evidence to him that what he's doing isn't the right thing. Now, you are sad and betrayed, and you'd like to ask him. Okay, so the second thing I'd say to him is when you talk to him, you feel sad and betrayed, and you'd like to ask him to stop as a sign of his love for you. Marriage requires exclusivity, and he has invited other women into his mind and into his life, right? So this is where the formula can be very helpful. I feel when you, and I'd like to ask you too, right? So I feel sad and betrayed when you look at these YouTube videos. And as a sign of your love for me, I'd like to ask you to stop, period. Okay. So that's my response to that. And I think, you know, there's that issue comes up quite a lot with people who, you know, discover on their spouse's phones things that they shouldn't. And I think one of the main ways that people get busted now having affairs, even if it's emotional affairs, is they get very protective of their phone, but every once in a while they leave it somewhere. Spouse sees it, and all of a sudden there's a text message that comes in from somebody, and then the whole house of cards comes falling down. All right. So there you go. All right. So let's shift gears a little bit. Jim, you okay with that?
10: Go for it.
0: I think we've exhausted this topic, at least for today. All right. So this is a question that comes in from Texas. This is a different kind of situation. How would you give the news to your teenage children that the marriage of their parents was declared null by the Catholic Church? Any guidelines that I'll talk to him about this? And parents were divorced 6 years ago. It sounds like the declaration of nullity was came through. And they don't know how to talk to their teenage kids about it. I get it. That's a tough one, right? I think it's a great question. And if any of our listeners have any firsthand experience in this, we only have a few minutes left, but give me a call. I'd love to hear how you handle it so we can share this with this listener. I think you have to frame it as a careful investigation revealing that what God intended for marriage wasn't present. Okay? So it's not that either of you did anything wrong, but there was a material lack at the time that you got married. And the church reached that decision after very careful and lengthy investigation, a very thorough investigation. So the annulment or the decree of nullity is not a divorce which ends a valid marriage, right? Which is impossible. A valid marriage can only end with the death of one of the spouses, right? So instead, what I think what you could say is sometimes after a long investigation, the church will declare that what appeared to be a valid marriage lacked an essential element such that it was not in fact a marriage. This is different from a divorce, okay? And so, you know, the church examines if key requirements existed at the time of the wedding, right? So, and part of that is consent, right, which is an indispensable element that makes a marriage a free mutual act of the will and gives oneself definitively in a covenant of faithful and fruitful love. That comes from our catechism, right? Freedom, the parties must be free to contract marriage, right? Not under fear or force or some other impediment, with a true intention, right, that they're, we're coming together with the intention of being together for the rest of our lives, okay? And that we will bring, we'll be open to bringing new life into the world and educating that new life. And that we intend this to be exclusive, indissoluble, and open to life, right? If any of those is absent, then the marriage actually never really existed sacramentally, all right? So I think I would start by talking a little bit about what a decree of nullity is. And then I think I would explain to the kids what it was that the tribunal found and what it is they determined was lacking at the time of the marriage. And I think it's important to understand, for the kids to understand, at the time you got married, you loved each other, you thought you were doing, you know, the right thing. You loved them. You're very happy that God brought them into the world, and that that it's a good thing. And that the annulment simply indicates that both of you are free to enter into another marriage, actually a first marriage, because the marriage you thought was the first one actually was null. And so you're free to enter into a marriage now going forward, should you choose to, and you may choose not to. So I think I would just explain what an annulment's all about and what the tribunal ruled in your case. I think I'd be very open and honest with them. Let's see here. You don't say, oh, teenagers. They're teenagers. Yeah, they're old enough to handle it, I think. I'd give them the straight poop. And I'd also say, listen, this in no way affects how much we love you, and it should in no way affect how much you love us. You know, the only thing this changes is the two of us are now free to marry in the church in the future, should we choose to. That's the only thing it changes. Everything else, in terms of how we love you and how grateful we are that your life stays the same. All right? I think that's how I would do that. All right. So let's, before we run out of time, there's two things I want to talk about. One is tomorrow show, we're going to hear from some guy by the name of Archbishop Fulton Sheen. And he wrote, we're going to take the transcript of a show he gave on marriage, and we're going to dissect that. Which I will tell you, not an easy show to prepare because he's pretty deep. And I had to read and reread and reread a few times his stuff. But I think I got some insights that we can pull from the wisdom of this soon-to-be beatified person who, well, I mean, was the man in the 50s and 60s, et cetera. All right? So that's that. The other thing I want to say is Friday, I want to just throw a teaser out for Friday. Because Friday, we're going to talk about, again, a very difficult topic, but we're going to talk about pornography, but as it affects women. And increasingly, women are falling down into this rabbit hole. But pornography affects women very differently from men. There are different levels of grief and guilt and shame that show up in women that don't necessarily show up in men. And the treatment, the help that's available for women who are struggling with this addiction is really very different than what is available for men. It's not a one-size-fits-all kind of approach. And so if you struggle with this, you know someone who struggles with this, or you are worried that perhaps you have a daughter struggling with this issue, I think Friday's show will be very informative. So we're going to have Rachel Kolacki here from the Magdala Ministries, and it's a I think it'll be a very interesting show. You don't want to miss that. All right. So as we wrap up today, 1 minute to a rekindled marriage. Perhaps tonight would be a good time to reignite that marital passion, if in fact it has cooled a little bit. And if you're thinking, I don't think I want to do that. Well, maybe then this would be a good night to have a conversation about that. And maybe take a look at the calendar, okay, and see if maybe we could get something scheduled, because that's an okay thing to do. All right, so that's our 1 minute to rekindled marriage. Don't want to put a lot of pressure on you, but then again, maybe I do. We're always end with a memorare to our Blessed Mother for that couple that's going to have a big challenge, a big Mount Vesuvius kind of experience tonight. They're going to need a lot of grace to get through tonight and to tomorrow start rebuilding their marriage. So please join me. Remember, O most gracious Virgin Mary, that never was it known that anyone who fled to thy protection, implored thy help, or sought thy intercession was left unaided. Inspired with this confidence, we fly to thee, O Virgin of Virgins, our Mother. To thee do we come, before thee we stand, sinful and sorrowful. O Mother of the Word Incarnate, despise not our petitions, but in thy mercy, hear and answer us. Amen. I'm enjoyed being with you today. I hope you enjoyed the show. If you found value in it, please spread the word. 88% of all marriages are not as good as they could be. And the purpose of the show is try to tune up all the marriages out there. So if you've got friends who could benefit from this, spread the word. It's my desire this year to get to all 88% of those couples out there that could use a little help. A little shot in the arm, a little encouragement, and you can be helpful to get that done. Thanks for being part of the show. I'll look forward to seeing you tomorrow.

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1: D.C., I'm Veronica Dudo with an EWTN News Link. Negotiators for the U.S. and Iran have reached a tentative deal to extend the ceasefire by 60 days and begin new talks on Iran's nuclear program. President Trump says he is meeting with advisors today to make a final determination on the proposal. Romania says a Russian drone hit an apartment building as part of an attack on a nearby Ukrainian port. NATO has condemned Russia for its, quote, reckless behavior. Two people were injured in the crash. Spain is preparing to receive Pope Leo XIV for his fourth apostolic trip, where he will visit Madrid, Barcelona, and the Canary Islands. During his activities from June 6th to the 12th, he will bless the new tower of the Basilica of the Sagrada Familia. I'm Veronica Dudo with EWTN News Nightly. 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

0: Welcome back. Catholic Answers Live. Jimmy Akin, our guest. And all the lines full. Everybody wants to talk about salvation today. That's what our topic has been throughout the day, salvation. If you've got a question, the lines open up. They're usually pretty quick opening up. So go ahead and give a call, 888-318-7884. I'm going to head right up to Washington State, where Elizabeth is listening. Elizabeth, thank you very much for the call. Got a question for Jimmy?
1: Yes, I do. I'm pleased to be able to get through pretty quickly. What my question is, I probably should tell you initially that while I am a Christian, I do come from
2: a Protestant
1: background.
2: Uh-huh.
1: Wonderful. All right. And but I do come from a Protestant background. So what my question stems from is that in my life I enjoy studying religion and comparative religion, so to speak. And So what I found through my studies and so on is that Christianity is quite unique comparing to the major religions of the world. And during my lifetime, I've had the privilege of having a couple of very good friends who were Catholic Christians, and most recently I have visited a parish with a friend on more than one occasion, and which brings me to my question is, so I am a Christian. I have accepted Christ long ago, but what I wonder after learning some about the Catholic faith and the church, going to church, is I wonder, I don't understand the focus on Mary and why pray to Mary or take our petition, so to speak, to Mary, as opposed to just praying to the Lord, praying to the Father in the Son, in Jesus' name. That would be my main.
2: Yeah. So you raised two issues there. The first one is what you termed the focus on Mary, and the second is prayer involving Mary. So let's take each one of those separately. The first thing is I think that, and I have a Protestant background myself from before I became Catholic, but when I was Protestant, I had the idea that Catholics have this tremendous focus on Mary. And that was, to a significant extent, mistaken. Now, Catholics do focus on Mary more than Protestants do. But if you actually, like, look at the prayers in the Catholic Mass, you know, the most important liturgy, the most important worship service that Catholics have, if you actually look at the prayers of the Mass, Cy Kellett, how many times would you guess Mary is mentioned in the prayers of the Mass?
0: I can't.
2: Typical Sunday Mass.
0: I can't remember if she's mentioned in the Creed.
2: I'll tell you, no, she's not in the Creed.
0: I don't think she's mentioned in the Mass. Is she?
2: She's mentioned once.
0: Oh, okay.
2: In a typical Sunday Mass, where she's mentioned is in what Catholics call the Confiteor, and it's not. The Confiteor is a prayer where we basically acknowledge to God that we're sinners, and we say we're sorry for that, and we ask for His forgiveness. So that's what the Confiteor is. But there's a passing reference to Mary in the Confiteor. Now, the Confiteor is directed to God. It begins, "I confess to Almighty God and to you, my brothers and sisters," meaning the other people around us here in church. So we're confessing to God and publicly confessing to our fellow Christians that we're sinners. And then and the Virgin Mary gets mentioned once in that prayer alongside the saints and angels. So it's not even, this isn't this isn't very Mary-centric. It's not focused on her. Also, you will find her mentioned sometimes, this could be a second reference, in the Eucharistic prayer. But these are just brief mentions, and so there's not actually a lot of official focus on Mary, and certainly not if you judge by the dominant Catholic form of worship. You will find a private devotion that some people do on their own called the Rosary. And that is a more Marian devotion, but it's optional. It's not something that's mandatory in Catholic circles. It's something people freely choose to do. And it's actually only, it tends to only be here in the West that people do it. Eastern Catholics frequently don't. Now, some of them do, but Eastern Catholics frequently don't have the Rosary as part of their tradition. Having said that, I think there is some reason to have some focus on Mary. Elizabeth, you say you enjoy studying religions, and that's great. I assume you're pretty familiar with the Bible. Would that be accurate?
1: Yeah, I would say fairly. I'm definitely okay. Not a scholar, but yeah.
2: That's okay. If you're familiar with the Bible, then you've probably, as a devout Christian, then you're probably familiar with the beginning of Luke's gospel, where, among other things, the angel Gabriel appears to Mary. Are you familiar with that passage?
1: Yes.
2: Yeah, and so one of the things Gabriel tells Mary is, behold, your family member, your relative Elizabeth, is present, and she's in her sixth month. And so Mary then goes to visit Elizabeth. Do you remember that?
1: Yes.
2: Yeah, and when she visits Elizabeth, baby John the Baptist leaps in Elizabeth's womb, and Elizabeth is filled with the Holy Spirit, and she says, "Why am I so honored that the mother of my Lord would come to me?" Because Mary has now come to visit her. And so she's saying, why am I so honored that the mother of my Lord, meaning Jesus, would come to me? That would imply that she's honoring Mary a little bit, right? If she's feeling honored by Mary coming to visit her, then, and she's expressing it out loud, would she be honoring Mary a little bit there, Elizabeth?
1: I hadn't thought of it that way, but that does make sense. Yes.
2: And then Mary replies and said, and she's a humble woman. She's already identified herself as the handmaid of the Lord, but she goes on to say in this encounter with Elizabeth, behold, all generations will call me blessed. So all generations are going to have some kind of reverence for Mary. That's the way I would read that. Is that how you might read that, Elizabeth? That, there's some appropriate place for Catholics blessing Mary and calling her blessed as the mother of our Lord?
1: Sure. I just would look at it like what... How are you defining blessed?
2: Sure.
1: Obviously she's beyond honored to be chosen, mm-hmm. to be the mother of Jesus. That's a given. No question on that. It's just, I guess overall, those are good points. I'm just, wondering about mm-hmm. the focus, mm-hmm. It seems like a lot of focus, and maybe it varies somewhat too from parish to parish,
2: and also person
1: referring
2: to person.
1: To her as the mother of God, right? Somewhat
2: okay.
1: Person
2: okay.
1: to person too. I'm sure.
2: Okay, so we just got a new issue on the table there with mother of God. We'll come back to that one. But you're right, and there's different levels of focus in different parishes and in different countries and in among different people. Some people have more affection for Mary or than you know, more desire to honor her than others. And this is something where we've got Mary indicating that this is a good and proper thing as part of the Christian life to call her blessed, you know, to which is a way of honoring her. But how much honor you show and how much focus you put on her, she doesn't say. So people can have different opinions about that. And it's not something we should be fighting over as Christians, because we all agree she is, as you said, you know, beyond honored by being Jesus's mother, and we can acknowledge that. And as long as we do acknowledge that, exactly how much focus you put on Mary is kind of up to you and not something we really ought to be at each other's throats about. At least that's how I'd look at it. Christian love ought to, you know, have room for different people having different levels of emphasis. Would you find that reasonable?
1: Mm-hmm.
2: Okay.
1: Sure.
2: So then let's.
1: Sure.
2: Okay, good. So then let's talk about the second issue that you raised, which was praying to Mary instead of just praying to the Father in Jesus' name. Okay, there are several things to say here. The first one is, I think it's helpful if we start by looking at what prayer is, because a lot of people in today in English think of prayer as, well, that means talking to God, and that's the only thing the word prayer means. They think it means talking to God or worshiping God. And that is not actually what the word has historically meant. I'll give you a little bit of background here. I used a Latin word in answering the first part of your question when I mentioned the confiteor. That's a Latin word that means I confess, in essence. And there's another Latin word I need to use to explain things here. The word is precare. And precare is where we get the English word pray. Pray comes from the Latin word precare. So what does precare mean? It means to ask. So anytime, back when people spoke Latin regularly, anytime someone would ask anybody, whether it's God or a saint or whether it's, you know, your spouse, anytime they'd ask anybody to do anything, they could describe that with the word precare. You know, I ask you to do this. And so it was just an ordinary word that meant ask. It didn't mean talk to God. It didn't mean worship God. It just meant ask for something. So if I said, Cy Kellett, I ask you, how long do we have before we need to take the next break? Did yes. I just talk to God when I said that?
3: Well, you did not, Jimmy. Thank
2: did
3: you.
2: I just worship,
3: Thank you
2: for, did I just worship God when I said that?
3: You did not. No, you did not.
2: But if I asked you something, I could use prex or precare in Latin to describe that, right? Just like I can use the word sure. ask in English.
3: Yeah.
2: Yeah.

0: So I could say, prithee, shut the door. It is breezy in here, you know. And I just mean, I'm asking you to shut the door so it won't be so breezy. Also, it survived in a legal context. If you file a motion with the court, you know, let's say you've got a lawsuit going on, and you hire a lawyer, and the lawyer writes a motion, they want the court to do something, what they're going to say at the end of the motion is, my client prays that the court does this. And what that means is, my client asks that the court does this. So this meaning of pray as ask is still out there, and it's still out there in Catholic circles. We're in English-speaking Catholic circles. That's why English-speaking Catholics talk about praying to the saints, including the Virgin Mary. All that means is we're asking the saints, including the Virgin Mary, to do something for us. And specifically, we're asking them to ask God so that there are heavenly prayer partners. So bearing that principle in mind, Elizabeth, would you say it's a good thing to have other Christians praying for you to be your prayer partners?
1: Oh, absolutely. Yes. Uh-huh.
0: Yeah. Do you ever ask other Christians to pray for you?
1: Yes.
0: Yeah, good. You should. Okay, now with Mary, she's in heaven. She's close to God. Just like other people in heaven are closer to God than we are in this life. And in the book of James, it says the prayer of a righteous man has great power in its working. Would you say that those in heaven are more righteous than we are down here on earth at the moment?
1: Oh,
0: I mean, they're
1: yeah.
0: not sinning they're... up in heaven. Yeah.
1: No. Yeah. No, they're having a great time. Yes.
0: Yeah. Okay, so if what James says is true, that it's good to have a righteous man praying for you, and if the saints in heaven, including the Virgin Mary, are more righteous than we are and even closer to God, then it would make sense to ask them to be our prayer partners, or at least it could make sense to ask them to be our prayer partners. Does that sound reasonable?
1: Mm-hmm. Yeah.
0: Okay, so that's that. Hang on just a second. So that's an example of, or that is why Catholics ask the Virgin Mary and other saints to pray for us in heaven, to be our heavenly prayer partners. But and you've already acknowledged that you have prayer partners here on earth, which is great. We all should. And we should all ask other people to pray for us. But what would you say if someone came to you, Elizabeth, and said, you shouldn't ever ask any other person here on earth to pray for you. You should only pray to God in Jesus' name. You shouldn't have any prayer partners, whether in heaven or on earth. Would you think that they were accurately reflecting what the Bible encourages about Christians praying? Or would you say that they are mistaken?
1: No.
0: Yeah. So they'd be mistaken.
1: Of course not.
0: Yeah. So they'd be mistaken to tell you, you should never have any prayer partners. You should just pray to God in Jesus' name. And Catholics would say the same thing. We should, of course, whether we're Protestant or Catholic, we should pray to God in Jesus' name. But it's also good to have prayer partners. That's why the New Testament encourages us to have prayer partners. And Catholics have simply extended that to heaven now that there are humans up in heaven. So that's why that I hope that helps make it intelligible why Catholics would ask Mary and other saints to pray for us. Now, you raised one other thing, which is referring to Mary as the Mother of God. Now, you have to understand this statement correctly. When Mary is described as the Mother of God, we're not saying Mary's older than God or that she's the source of God, because she's obviously neither of those things. I mean, Catholics don't think the Virgin Mary's older than God, and they certainly don't think Mary's the source of God. I mean, Mary's a creature of God. God is her source. So it's obvious we don't mean those things by calling her the Mother of God. What might Catholics mean? Well,

0: she had Jesus in her womb. You know, she nurtured him, she raised him. If some woman has a child in their womb and then they give birth and then they nurse and raise that child, would you say that that woman is the child's mother?
1: Yes.
0: Yeah. Okay, so Mary is the mother of Jesus. Now, is Jesus God?
1: Yes.
0: Yeah, so if Mary's the mother of Jesus and Jesus is God, then Mary is the mother of God. Not in the sense of being older than God or in the sense of being the origin of God, but in the sense of being his biological mother. So that's why Catholics and many other Christians, it's also Orthodox Christians and even most Protestants will acknowledge, Protestant theologians will acknowledge that it's appropriate to call Mary the mother of God because she's the mother of Jesus and Jesus is God. So transitively, she's the mother of God. So those are the three issues you raised, Elizabeth, and I want to thank you for calling in. We spent a good bit of time there. I know we're going to have to take a break pretty quick here, but I believe we have a book we'd like to send you. So if you could hang on and give us an address, we'll be happy to send you that book. And do call in again. I'm happy to chat with you anytime you'd like and see what light I can shed on things.
2: Elizabeth, okay? Thank you so much. We do have to take a very quick break. Evidence for Christ, Jimmy's new book. If you'd like it, hang on, give us an address. We'll send it to you. Right back with more Jimmy Akin on Catholic Answers Live.
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0: Welcome back. Catholic Answers Live. Jimmy Akin, our guest. Wasn't sure if folks would call with questions about salvation, but they most certainly have. We got lots of folks on the line, and we're talking salvation with Jimmy Akin. I'm going to head off to Oklahoma City, where Scott is listening on Oklahoma Catholic Radio. Scott, thank you for your patience. Go ahead with your question.
1: Hey, got a question about the Protestant evangelism called the Romans Road. What do Catholics have that compares to that?
2: Well, so first of all, I should probably explain what the Romans Road is for folks who may not be familiar. Basically, it's a marketing gimmick that's used in evangelization. This is something that crops up periodically in Protestant circles in particular. There's no reason it has to be Protestant circles, but it just typically has been, where in the last couple centuries, many Protestants have tried to have like short, distilled down capsule formulas that can be used to make very brief presentations of how to get right with God and how to go to heaven and things like that. In fact, the phrase "how to go to heaven" is not even used in the Bible. That is one of these later marketing gimmicks. Another one that's like this is "have you accepted Jesus as your personal Lord and Savior?" That, you know, has this message in it of, well, you need to accept him as your personal Lord and Savior. That language is never used in Scripture. So that's another evangelistic marketing gimmick. So is the Four Spiritual Laws by Bill Bright. So is the Romans Road, which is used by other groups of Protestants. And for people who may not be familiar, the Romans Road is basically a collection of verses from the book of Romans that a Protestant evangelist will walk you through one at a time. That's why it's called a road. But you walk through these selected verses, and it will support a product, and they'll present it in such a way that it supports their evangelistic message. But all these things, what they have in common is they are things that have been invented in recent times as ways of trying to deliver the gospel as it's understood by these people to a modern audience. So in essence, it's marketing gimmicks. And the Catholic Church hadn't been really big on the marketing gimmick train. I'm not saying that Catholics couldn't come up with something like this, but they don't tend to. Fundamentally, though, if I were to give a very brief summary, it would be repent, believe, be baptized. Those are the three key things. We discussed it at more depth at the top of hour one. We got a break coming on now, so check out the beginning of hour one, and I give you a little bit more detail. If you want to come up with a marketing gimmick, fine, just run it past your bishop before you publish.
0: Who was Jesus? It's the most important question in the world. Was he a great teacher, a religious myth, the Messiah and Lord? 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

0: 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Catholic Answers Live. A little bit of groovy music for you. Jimmy Akin, our guest. And today we're talking salvation. If you have questions about salvation, about how to be saved, about what salvation is, about whether or not you can lose it and what you'd have to do if that happened, or can you get it back once you've lost it? Whatever your question is about salvation, 888-318-7884. Going down to Dallas, Texas now, where John is listening on the Guadalupe Radio Network. John, thank you for waiting. Go ahead with your question for Jimmy.
1: Hello, and thank you for taking my call. Just real quickly, Jimmy, I'm interested in your perspective with regards to the Protestant, from your former Protestant time, how the once saved, always saved, or the the salvation, are you saved, salvation being just one-time event. You proclaim your that you're, say the sinner's prayer, and then you're in heaven, and that compare that to the Catholic view of we're to become like Christ and to be Christ-like and have Christ abide in us. And I just wanted to say, is that a fair statement that the Protestant version of salvation is maybe more binary, or you're in or you're out? And of course, we all want to be in, but it doesn't seem like that captures the fullness of what we can expect in heaven. And I guess that's the second part of my question, is if that's true, then what is the Protestant vision of heaven as compared to a Catholic? And I think of a different heroic virtue, the saints that get to, are declared saints by the church, their experience in heaven versus, are there different versions of experiences of people in heaven? And, just compare the Catholic version of heaven, experience of heaven based on our theology versus the Protestant version of being saved.
2: Okay, so you raised a whole bunch of issues there, John, and I'm going to try to deal with them pretty quickly because we're in the last 30 minutes of the show now and for today, and we've got a number of other people online, so I want to get to as many folks as possible. So I'm going to deal with this pretty briefly. The first thing that you mentioned, well, let me get one thing out of the way just to begin with. You mentioned the sinner's prayer. If you heard the previous phone call I just had right before the break, I talked about the Romans Road and the four spiritual laws and accepting Jesus as your personal Lord and Savior and similar things, and I referred to them as marketing gimmicks that are used evangelistically. They're not something that's in Scripture. They're something that has been invented recently to try to be used as an evangelistic tool. And the same thing, the sinner's prayer, same thing. It's a marketing gimmick. If you look through Scripture, there is no sinner's prayer. This is something, it may be based on some ideas in Scripture, but it's not something that Scripture itself contains. And it's not universal in Protestantism. It's certain, the idea of saying the sinner's prayer and you're guaranteed heaven, even that's a bit of a simplification, but that's an idea that's only popular in certain segments of Protestantism, particularly in certain parts of American evangelicalism. But Cy Kellett,
0: yes,
2: anytime anybody says the Protestant view on just about any subject, is it possible to answer that question with here's the Protestant view, or is it not possible to answer that question?
0: It's a hopeless task. A hopeless task.
2: Yeah, because there is no the Protestant position on any subject, not even their big slogans like sola fide and sola scriptura. They mean different things to different Protestants. Having said that, John, it sounds like you've encountered a particular version of salvation that is popular in some Baptist circles and among groups that have been influenced by Baptists. You referred to a once saved, always saved position, and that is believed by Baptists and those some Baptists, and by those who have been influenced by those Baptists, but it is not even a universal in Protestantism. Lutherans, Anglicans, Methodists, even Calvinists do not agree that all you got to do is get saved by saying a prayer and you're automatically going to be in heaven. Now, the ones who are closest to that are Calvinists. They will say, well, once you get saved, you're going to stay saved. That's a doctrine they refer to as perseverance of the saints or preservation of the saints. But even they don't have the idea of just say this prayer or just make this act of faith, and then you can go right back to murdering and adultering and you'll still get to heaven. They would say, no. If you do go back to murdering and adultering after you've converted, that shows your conversion was not genuine. And, you know, God does really revolutionize your life, and you will not do those things going forward. With others, like Lutherans and Methodists and Anglicans, they would say you can outright lose your salvation. So they don't have the idea that once saved, always saved is true. They don't have the idea either that perseverance of the saints is true. And of course, the Catholic Church understands it is regrettably possible for folks to lose their salvation through mortal sin. But it's the good news is you can get it back. You know, you repent again, you have faith again if you lost your faith, and typically go to confession, and you can re-enter a state of grace and be saved again. Now, the other thing that you asked about, John, was what heaven is going to be like. And you specifically, now, of course, the answer to that is we don't know for sure, other than it's going to be great. But you specifically wondered, is there going to be a different experience of heaven from different people? And you will find some in the Protestant community, and this is a pretty small minority, you will find some who say, nope, everyone gets the same experience of heaven. But even most Protestants don't believe that, because there are passages that very clearly indicate that there is a doctrine of rewards. And there's more than just the reward of getting into heaven. There are also rewards to be enjoyed in heaven, like in 1 Corinthians 3. And this, there are a bunch of passages I could appeal to here. But one of them is 1 Corinthians 3, where Paul talks about how if you've built well in this life, you'll receive a reward in heaven. But if you've built poorly in this life, all the stuff you thought you built is kind of going to go up in flames. You'll still be saved, but you'll suffer loss. You won't get a reward beyond getting into heaven. And so right there, you've got at least two, and really more, different levels of rewards for different Christians in heaven. And so the vast majority of Protestants, like Catholics, recognize that there are going to be different levels of reward in heaven, although you will find a few, and they tend to overlap with people who believe in once saved, always saved. But the large majority of Christians, and even the large majority of Baptists, would say, no, there's going to be different levels of reward in heaven. So I hope that's helpful. I know we're coming up on a break and we got more people that we need to get on the air, but I hope that's of use to you, John.
0: Thank you, John. We do have to take the break. We'll be right back with more questions on salvation for Jimmy Akin on Catholic Answers Live.
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0: Well, welcome back to Catholic Answers Live. We have just had lots and lots of people who wanted to talk about salvation in one way or another today, and we've still got more, and it's a good thing. Jimmy Akin's here with us. We can do that. So off to Tucson, Arizona we go now, where Matt is watching YouTube. Matt, welcome. You got a salvation question for Jimmy?
1: I have a hearing God's voice question for Jimmy.
0: Oh, okay. All right.
2: Okay.
1: I'm new to being a Christian and a Catholic. So I read a lot of the Bible. I watch Catholic Answers, different online apologists very, very frequently all day long. I'll read the catechism just to learn about the faith. And something I struggle with is hearing God's voice and what to even expect. If I don't know if everybody has a different gift or a different, you know, mechanism of how they hear. I've heard, it's the quiet voice, you know. It's not the loud, obnoxious voice or however you want to describe the accuser. But I struggle greatly. I mean, I see changes in my life. But
2: now,
1: I don't necessarily hear an audible. Yes, can you hear me? Sorry.
2: Yeah, you cut out there for a minute.
0: But go ahead.
2: Keep going.
1: What did you hear last?
2: I don't recall necessarily. So you're asking about hearing God's voice.
1: Anything?
2: It sounded like. Go ahead.
1: Okay, so I guess, like I said, I struggle greatly with hearing God's voice. I was saying I read the Bible a lot. I watch apologetics a lot. I read the catechism a lot. So I'm aware of church teaching, and I'm applying that to my life. I'm seeing changes in my life, but I don't really hear God's voice, which I think, I don't know what to expect. I don't know what other people hear, if they hear like a quiet voice or they don't hear a voice at all.
0: I don't know
1: if you could give me some type of advice about what to expect, how to hear God's voice. Do people hear, other than your conscience, which I've always heard, is that God, you know, what could you maybe help me with here?
2: Well, God speaks to us in a number of ways. He speaks to us through Scripture. He speaks to us through apostolic tradition. He speaks to us through the teaching of the church. He speaks to us through other Christians who may help us in our faith journeys. He speaks to us through conscience. He speaks to us through reason. And so he has a lot, and through experience. So he has a lot of ways to speak to us. But when many people talk about hearing his voice, they mean something besides all that. What they may mean is hearing a voice, an audible voice. That's what's called a locution. But what they're talking about is what falls into the category known as private revelation. And it could be an audible voice. Private revelation could be something else. You know, like just a sense of knowing. God can communicate in all kinds of different ways, but private revelation is not the most common thing. Some people have it all the time, or at least think they have it all the time. Other people don't have it so much. Maybe a few times in their life, maybe not even that. They may never have a private revelation. And this is an area where Christian experience indicates this is clearly not a one-size-fits-all thing. Different people have different experiences with private revelation. Some people have it a lot. Most people don't. Most people don't get that much private revelation, if any. And I would put myself in that category. I mean, there have been a few moments in my life where I thought, okay, God's really doing something here that's beyond what you would expect in the normal course of nature. But those are rare and tend to happen at very big, important moments, like when my wife was dying. But I've never heard an audible voice from God or anything like that. And that's okay. The thing is, since this is not a one-size-fits-all situation, well, don't stress about it. You can serve God whether you are a high private revelation person or a low private revelation person or a no private revelation person. You know, you, of course, want to understand God's word as it comes to us through the means we all have access to, like apostolic scripture, apostolic tradition, the teaching of the church, reason, conscience, things like that. You want to listen to God in all those ways. But if you don't hear his voice beyond those, well, it's totally okay. Maybe God will give you an audible voice at some point in the future, but don't worry about it if he doesn't, and don't worry about not having one now. In some ways, if you do get an audible voice, you got to be, it's going to bring some extra challenges with it, because it could be something besides God's voice. It could be the devil's voice, or it could be an angel communicate, or a saint communicating with you telepathically, or it could be your imagination, or it could be the onset of schizophrenia. So there are a bunch of other possibilities that have to be sorted through if you do start hearing audible voices. But my general advice, since most people don't, at least not most of the time, is if you're seeking God's guidance on something, or if you're praying to God, well, just pray and don't worry about whether you hear a voice back. If you're seeking his guidance on something, well, study the forms of his word you have access to, like scripture and the teaching of the church and so forth, and then make your best guess based on that and act and trust God with the results, and it'll be okay because you acted trying to please him. And even if you made a mistake, he knows you tried to please him and do his will as you understood it, and that does please him.
1: I appreciate that. I think you know, I'm new at all this, so
2: yeah,
1: it's like it comes back to expectations and what's real. I agree. I don't think everyone has the same gifts. It makes me doubt if I have the spirit sometimes when I don't get some miraculous, you know, call to Damascus situation, you know.
0: Yeah.
1: So it's like, mm-hmm. It's just something that, you know, I was curious what your opinion was and what your advice. Yeah. I appreciate your answer.
2: No problem, and don't worry, you've got the Spirit. If you've been baptized, you don't have to worry about it. The Spirit acts in all kinds of ways. Sometimes it's miraculous. Most of the time, though, the Spirit doesn't act in a miraculous way, but in an ordinary way. And, you know, there are people who talk kind of a lot about hearing God's voice, and I'm not always sure what they mean. But I mm-hmm. think it is unhelpful if they give other people the idea they need to hear an audible voice, because for most people, that's not God's will.
0: Matt, I'll tell you what, I'd like to send you a couple books, Secrets from Heaven. It's on the parables and sayings of Jesus. And Jimmy's small book, The Words of Eternal Life, True Happiness and Where to Find It. If you hang on and give us an address, I'll send you those two books. And call anytime. We'd be delighted to talk with you again. I'm only going quick because we're short of time now. And Anita is in Austin, Texas, watching on YouTube. Anita, as I said, we're a little short of time. So if you could be quick with your question, that would help.
3: Yes, I was originally from the Once Saved, Always Saved group, and now I'm Catholic, and I know mm-hmm. we can lose our salvation. So how can we be at peace about our salvation without being scrupulous? That anxiety just kind of abides there.
2: Okay, well, I think that to frame the answer to this question, it's helpful to draw an analogy between nations, between different nation states. So let's think about this on the nation state level for a moment. Anita, do we currently have peace with Great Britain?
3: Yes.
2: Yeah. Are we planning on going to war with Great Britain anytime soon?
3: No.
2: So we don't need to worry about going to war with Great Britain. Not practically, right. Not right now.
3: Yes.
2: No. Okay, good. But is it possible we could go to war with Britain?
3: Yes.
2: Hypothetically, yeah. In fact, we've already fought a war with Great Britain. We fought more than one war with Great Britain. Not only was there the American Revolution, where we threw off the shackles of our former British overlords. You know, no offense to our former British overlords. No. But there was also the War of 1812, in which they burned down our White House, among other things. So we clearly are capable of fighting wars with Great Britain. It's actually happened, but we don't need to worry about it right now because we've got good relations with them. And, you know, we've had a good enough relation with them. It's even sometimes been called the special relationship. So even though we threw off their shackles, now we're like best buds, even compared to other nations. And so so we don't have to be worried about the redcoats coming and slitting our throats in our beds, not anymore. And so even though it's hypothetically possible we could go to war with Great Britain at some point, it's not a practical worry. And just like we can have peace with Great Britain in that way, well, we can have peace with God in that way. You know, if you love God and love your neighbor, and love is a choice, it's not a feeling. If you choose the good of the other, in God's case, it's like, okay, anything he seriously wants, that's what I seriously want too. That's loving God. It's not a feeling. And this is an important thing for people who may be dealing with scrupulosity, is love is a choice. Do not focus on your feelings. Feelings come and go. But if God is your highest priority, you know, to where if push came to shove, you'd choose God over something else, well, then you love him above all things. And that means that that you're in the right with him. And if you're not planning on putting something else above God, well, then you're not planning on getting on his bad side. So you've got peace with God. And, you know, I've had people say, well, how can you have peace if it's hypothetically possible that that, you know, you might commit a mortal sin? Well, yeah, it's hypothetically possible, but I don't, why would I want to? It's hypothetically possible the United Kingdom could nuke Washington, D.C., but why would they want to? You know, so if we've got good relations with God and we want to maintain those relations, we don't got to worry beyond that. Now, if we do end up committing a mortal sin contrary to our interests, well, then we need to repair the relationship. That's like if you've got two spouses who love each other and they have a fight because, you know, we love God and God certainly loves us. But if you have two spouses who have a fight, well, they need to make up. They need to repair the relationship. But fundamentally, there's love there. And God always loves us, even when we sin. And so he's always ready to reconcile with us. So we don't have to be scrupulous or afraid in this way. Does that help, Anita?
3: A lot, yes. Thank you. That was well explained.
0: Oh, very, very good. Well, I've been giving away Jimmy's book, so I'd like to give you one, Anita. All you got to do is give us an address, and we'll send you off. What's the one I've been giving away? Evidence for Christ. Okay, mm-hmm. Yeah, sorry, left my head for a minute. Evidence for Christ, the new book, if you'd like a copy of it.
2: Also, Words of Eternal Life might be of assistance to Anita.
0: Okay, Anita, we'll send you two books then, Evidence for Christ and The Words of Eternal Life, True Happiness and Where to Find It. Thank you very much for the call. Go ahead, Jimmy. You were about to say.
2: I was just mentally musing because we're right down to the wire. I don't know that we have time to take another call. I was thinking, well, you asked me about Mysterious World this week, but you haven't asked about the Jimmy Akin podcast. So I was wondering if you were interested in knowing about that.
0: Actually, Jimmy, what I wanted to do was a new episode drops each Monday for the Jimmy Akin podcast. What dropped this Monday, Jimmy?
2: It was an episode about the situation before and after the fall of man. Oh. I got a message from a listener who wanted to know, well, like, how would death with animals occur before the fall, and would there have been weeds before the fall, and would there have been birth pain before the fall, and stuff like that. And since he was asking about this, I know a lot of people have this question, so I did a whole episode on that. and covered all this and got into some really interesting territory that not a lot of people have thought about. So you can check that out. Coming up this Monday, I have a response to Gavin Ortlund and a recent video he did about ghosts.
0: Oh, very good. All right. We'll check that out. People have very strong feelings about what things were like before the fall, and they are not necessarily related to what the Catholic Church teaches about what happened before the fall. So I'll look forward to it, Jimmy. That was a fun one. I gave away your book on Evidence for Christ. Pretty soon we need to do a show on Evidence for Christ, Jimmy. Let's just do a couple hours on that.
2: Time with me.
0: Yeah. All right. That will do it for us. We'll see you next time, God willing, right here on Catholic Answers Live.
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